0: with Sway. Tom Mann with you right now. It's 9:30.
1: 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News headlines.
0: Now, Luke Lay is with me. Good morning.
2: Good morning, Tom. Making news. At least 150 people are dead and dozens of Australians are among the missing from flash flooding which hit a popular hiking track in the Himalayan border region. Prime Minister Anthony Albanese says the Department of Foreign Affairs and Trade is aware and Australian officials are urgently working to confirm their welfare. Communities, residents and organisations along the Murray-Darling River say they're concerned about water quality, security and transparency in decision-making as well as aquatic ecosystems in the Menindee Lakes. The MDBA's Menindee Lakes What We Heard report, as part of Menindee Lakes Review, has been compiled using 159 submissions and 34 engagement activities. Senior Director of River Modernisation, Dr. Joe Davis, says the report will help inform a long-term vision for the lakes. And the state's workplace health and safety regulator says it's investigating an incident at the Port Lincoln Waste Management Facility that occurred on Monday. That morning, council alerted constituents of a temporary closure due to unforeseen circumstances. A Safe Work SA spokesperson told the ABC it was notified of an incident at a waste management facility in Port Lincoln. It said an inspector has attended the site and inquiries were ongoing. Scheduled curbside waste and recycling will continue with delays while trucks travel further to dispose of waste in Tumby Bay. And there'll be more ABC News at 10.
0: Luke, thank you very much. Now, very shortly, we'll be turning our attention to some of the latest stories in federal politics from around this week, including the data centres meeting from the National Cabinet yesterday, which did see a carve-out for states to continue to use fossil fuels in the production or the building of new data centres. More on that to come in a moment. But first, the Black Sorrows. This is Never Let Me Go.

0: Black Sorrows there, Never Let Me Go on your Thursday morning. Tom Mann with you right now, 24 minutes to 10 o'clock. Now, while here in South Australia, we have seen some planning from the state government for a strategy around new data centres. This week, the Prime Minister had plans to bring all states and territories into line over some fundamental principles. The aim was to form an agreement with National Cabinet over federal regulations for data centres, including bringing renewable energy projects online to avoid pushing up power prices. However, following the meeting, the holdouts of Queensland and Northern Territory walked away with their original intentions, retaining the capacity to use fossil fuels as a power source. Dr. Blair Williams is lecturer in politics at UNSW Canberra, and with me now to discuss this and other stories out of federal politics. Good morning.
1: Morning.
0: Now, have we seen this whole debate play out in terms of data centres power sources?
1: Yeah, so leading up to the National Cabinet, Energy and Climate Change Minister Chris Bowen maintained that all new data centres built in Australia should be using renewable energies and topping up more into the electric system than they use, so it doesn't threaten the prices for ordinary Australians. And he said that the Commonwealth was prepared to legislate over the top of states like Queensland and the Northern Territory, who did not agree to it, but he did not outline the specifics of that. But as you said, going to National Cabinet, it turns out that Albanese has backpedalled on what Bowen has said, and I guess his threat to force Queensland and the Northern Territory, and indicated that Queensland and the Northern Territory were different from other states like New South Wales because they had public ownership over power generation. But it's interesting to see this kind of backpedalling, considering they were quite staunch going into the meeting that these data centres should be bringing their own renewable energy, considering also this week, we saw a report released by the Australian Energy Market Operator that estimated that data centres would grow from consuming 3% of the nation's electricity supply to 13% in just one decade. So we're seeing a giant issue forming here, which is how do we avoid increasing power prices due to these data centres? What does this mean for climate change? What does this mean for everyday Australians who consume energy?
0: Now, Blair, if you look at even just recent Australian political history, there's been no shortage of prolonged and protracted energy debates, in states and across the country. Is it a surprise to you that we've seen a concession, so quickly and essentially a shutting down of this debate?
1: To some degree, it's surprising in a way. You'd think that the federal government would hold out a bit longer, considering they seem quite staunch in this. On the other hand, the cowardice, I guess, is not that surprising, considering Albanese has conceded on quite a few issues as well. And especially when it comes to fossil fuels, we keep seeing the Labor government depend on that, despite saying they're for renewables. So again, it's another disappointment for many climate activists around the country who hope for better from the Labor government. Mm.
0: Dr. Blair Williams is with me, lecturer in politics at UNSW Canberra. We're speaking about the latest stories in federal politics. And speaking on concessions, GST was back in the headlines this

0: week following a Productivity Commission report saying that it was unequal. But in the lead up to the Prime Minister's visit and following his visit to WA, it really didn't see any indication of changes. What's been happening in the GST space?
1: Yeah, so basically the whole, you know, principle of what was happening with WA is that, the, you know, in 2018 there was this deal that boosted WA's share of the GST. And this has been critiqued and has been critiqued for a while, but especially by the recent Productivity Commission interim report, because it undercuts a principle in Australia known as fiscal equalisation, which has applied in Australia for generations. Basically, it means that for each state and territory, they should have enough money from the GST and from the federal purse to deliver pretty broadly similar, you know, government services and things like that. But this has broken it because WA receive more of their the share of GST. Albanese has declined, or I guess rejected the Productivity Commission report recommending that they scrap the deal because it has cost the federal government billions more than was anticipated, and also worsens inequality between states. So it's great for WA, not great for the rest of the country. But he has very much, Albanese has dug his heels in on this, perhaps because, you know, his initial ascension to the prime ministerial role, you know, and his winning of government was delivered by Western Australian voters, and they might need their votes again in 2020. Perhaps that's a cynical view of it, but the politics of this is quite interesting.
0: Absolutely. And finally, Blair, we spoke a few weeks back about the scrapped speech from Tony Burke, the Home Affairs Minister, that was set to discuss migration cuts. Now this week, immigration and migration is again in the headlines following David Farley, the new One Nation MP. He was corrected on the party's immigration policy. How has this fired this whole discussion back up throughout this week?
1: Yes, we've seen it again. As you said, David Farley, spoke about the so-called One Nation figures for immigration, which has been, a point of question over the last few weeks. What are their numbers? Because we're hearing a lot of different accounts from Barnaby Joyce, from Pauline Hanson, from David Farley, you know, this week. And, you know, Farley conceded that when the figures were combined with their supposed proposal, that the party's proposal was not that different from Labor's target, which Hanson came out rejecting, saying that it is quite different. And this is, again, put this this question into the national debate. So Labor, has said that they will make sweeping changes to the migration system, but that this will, as you said, you know, they were supposed to have a speech about it a few weeks ago. This will now be pushed off from perhaps another month, maybe to mid-September, because this is quite a heated debate, because you now have lobby groups like the National Farmers Federation and the Australian Construction Association who rely on imported labour, fighting back against any proposed migration cuts because they need it for their industries. But you've also seen, interestingly, that the federal government has paused visa applications for working holiday makers from 24 countries. And again, they often feel labour shortages as well when travelling in Australia. But this has happened quite covertly in a way. So it's a watch this space kind of area to see what the Labour Party will actually do and what where the debate will go.
0: Yeah, some curious movements there potentially, and we'll be continuing to watch this as it develops. Blair, always appreciate your time. Thanks so much.
1: Thanks for having me.
0: Cheers. Dr. Blair Williams there, lecturer in politics at UNSW Canberra. It is 17 minutes to 10 o'clock. Very shortly, we'll be checking in with some of the latest in the weather, but looking like a very sunny day. First, though, Grover Washington with Bill Withers, just the two of us.

0: Grover Washington there with Bill Withers. Just the two of us. Tom Mann with you right now. It's 13 minutes to 10.
1: 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Weather update.
0: Now, Kate Doyle is with me from the Bureau of Meteorology. Good morning.
2: Good morning. How's it going?
0: Doing very well, Kate. Now, looking very sunny all over today.
2: That is the story. Dry, apart from a few isolated showers and possible thunderstorms in the far west as we get into the evening. So we've got a trough extending over, making its way across Western Australia today, bringing some instability, the showers, potential for some thunderstorms, and that is pushing towards western parts of South Australia as we go through today, reaching border areas as we get overnight tonight and into tomorrow. There is the potential for some severe storms with this system, and the main risk at the moment, by the time this system gets its way across to the border regions of South Australia, is expected to be wind gusts. We also have the potential for large hail around as well with this system as it makes its way across the Nullarbor in towards South Australia, but we are expecting it to remain in the far western parts of South Australia, so we're not expecting the system to continue to make its way all the way across the rest of the state. We are expecting it to linger in the west as we go through on Friday, and then we are expecting it to retreat as we get into the weekend. Otherwise, elsewhere, we are sitting under a ridge of high pressure, and we are expecting this current high pressure system to be replaced with another high pressure system making its way through across the next few days, leading to largely settled conditions, really broadly even across this extended listening area across the next few days, all the way through until we see the next more significant system making its way through, which is a cold front, which we are expecting to make its way through Tuesday, Wednesday. And even then, that is only at the moment looking like it'll bring falls to the southern parts of the Eyre Peninsula and the York Peninsula there.

0: and not making its way up into the western parts of New South Wales, really just staying to those more confined agricultural areas in South Australia and Victoria. So really we are looking at a fairly settled patch of weather. The other thing to note when we are talking about these settled conditions, clear days, but we do have the potential for some foggy conditions in the mornings, particularly as we go through Sunday is looking particularly foggy broadly across the parts of the north and west South Australia, south of around Woomera and including Broken Hill across further to the east. So an extended period of settled conditions is the main story, apart from that action further to the west. And to run through a few of our temperatures for today, Port Perry, we're looking at a top of 20 degrees, Clare a top of 16, Maitland looking at a top of 19 degrees, Port Augusta a top of 21, Roxby Downs a top of 21 degrees today, Oonadatta a top of 23, in Ceduna we're also expecting a top of 23, Port Lincoln a top of 20, Cummins a top of 21, and across in Broken Hill we're looking at a top of 17 degrees today, Wilcannia looking at a sunny top of 19.
1: 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Thank you very much for your time.
0: Thank you.
1: She's Kate Doyle there from the Bureau of Meteorology.
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1: Now, it's been a slightly lower lead-in in the Australian share market this morning after a tricky day on Wall Street overnight. We'll check in on the latest in the markets with Toby Grimm in the next few minutes. But before that, one from Spiller featuring Sophie Ellis-Bextor. This is Groovejet.

0: Spillo with Sophie Ellis-Bextor. That's Groove Jet featuring or If This Ain't Love. Top Man with you right now, 5 minutes to 10.
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0: Now, Toby Grimm is with me from Baker Young Limited. Toby, good morning.
2: Good morning, Tom.
0: Now, slightly negative lead-in from Wall Street overnight.
2: Well, yeah, absolutely. I guess cautionary is probably the best way to describe it. Tom, it's a couple of really big events, one of which has already transpired, but certainly in the next couple of days. Now, that one event was NVIDIA. I guess the absolute poster child of the AI hardware build-out boom. And pleasingly, after the US markets closed, it actually did deliver the results that people wanted to see, a beat on both sales revenue and its guidance for both the quarter and the year ahead, and in fact, staying very much wedded to the fact that the exponential growth is going to continue, saying 2028, they still expect 70% improvement in sales. So it was enough. The stock was initially down, but rallied in aftermarket trade, and at the moment is up by a little more than 4%. So that's probably a bit of a sigh of relief and certainly takes a risk event off of the table, but it doesn't necessarily overshadow some of the other events going on, and probably the biggest one will be Kevin Warsh, the US Federal Reserve Chairman, due to give a speech on Friday night our time, Friday morning US market time. And obviously there is significant uncertainty out there in terms of short-term direction for US and other places' interest rates. So that's going to be, I think, going to keep a lid on activity. But you're quite right. There was some modest weakness on Wall Street before that NVIDIA result. In the normal session, the Dow Jones down 113 points, about a quarter of a percent. The NASDAQ losing less than a tenth of a percent. European markets were mixed and relatively flat as well, perhaps reflecting that caution ahead of the big events. The UK's FTSE down by less than a tenth of a percent, while Germany's DAX up less than a tenth of a percent. So not a strong lead from overseas markets. Interestingly, the NVIDIA results are not necessarily helping Australia. We do have a relatively small exposure, I guess, to technology and certainly the AI space. So probably more dictated by things like mining and banks, as we've discussed before. And at the moment, a little bit of profit taking around in some of the miners. We did see copper ease back by about 1.5% in the overnight session. And this morning, we've got BHP shares losing just over 1%, $66.71. So our biggest company losing a little over 1% does represent a headwind for the market. And in the banks, a bit of a mixed picture there. We've got Commonwealth Bank up by about a quarter percent, but ANZ shares losing a quarter percent. So on the market level, we are down by about 33 points on the All Ordinaries. A third of a percent, and reporting season starting to get towards the back end, Tom, but a number of releases today, I guess, on the retail side, exactly what we've kind of come to expect, and that is increasing pressure on the consumer side. Even the best retailers, if you want to call them that, are finding it a little bit tougher. Wesfarmers, for instance, which owns Bunnings, reporting that sales growth has slowed a little bit, and that's despite the fact they actually had very favourable weather in July, with dry periods tend to be good for gardening and the like. Wesfarmers shares down by about a quarter percent at $83.18, and shares in Sigma Pharmaceuticals, which owns Chemist Warehouse, are actually falling by nearly 7%, Tom. They have been generating very strong sales growth through Chemist Warehouse, around 13.5%, but their guidance for the period ahead, down to just double digits, which maybe implies there has been a slowdown there as well, and as I say, Sigma's off by about 7%. The biggest winner today, certainly amongst the big caps, is Ramsay Healthcare, our largest private hospital operator. That stock has jumped by 13% to $49.73. It reported a 23% improvement in its underlying profit, driven mainly by the Australian division. They have changed their focus in terms of which sort of procedures they're focusing on, and very good cost

0: control there, generating a beat compared to analyst forecasts. And finally, on the currency front, the Aussie dollar a little bit higher today. We had stronger than expected inflation figures yesterday. RBA rate hike chances up to 40% from about 15% at their next meeting. At the moment, the Aussie dollar is 71.8 US.
1: Toby, thank you very much for your time.
0: Thanks, Tom.
1: Toby Grimm there from Baker Young Limited. That is all the time I have left with you on this morning. Tomorrow, we'll be giving you a song request topic. Some more on that to come very soon. Have a great day. It's coming up to news time.

0: ABC News with Matt Coleman. Eyewitnesses in Nepal are describing horrific scenes, some flash floods that have killed more than 150 people, with hundreds of others missing, including 34 Australians. The Prime Minister, Anthony Albanese, has confirmed that number and admits Nepal has limited resources to deal with the disaster. Hundreds of tourists from the US, UK and India have also been reported missing. This local man witnessed the moment the catastrophic flooding struck.
1: I saw around 9 trucks being swept away by the floods, including people. It's a heartbreaking incident. I've been teaching here for 18 years and I've never seen anything like this here before.
0: The Premier, Peter Malinauskas, says it's impossible to rule out South Australians being caught up in the situation. He's told 891 ABC Adelaide he'll be monitoring the situation closely.
2: Just seeing some of those images, it's impossible not to contemplate the fact that there is going to be some very sad news that comes out of this for a number of people. Our fingers are crossed that it doesn't affect Australians and South Australians.
0: The United Workers Union wants to know how workers at the childcare provider Edge Early Learning will fare now that the company is in administration. The provider runs more than 60 sites across the country and has said operations remain business as usual. The union's Carolyn Smith says about 100 childcare centres across Australia have closed in the last few months. She says they'll continue to support Edge workers during the administration process.
3: Look, I think it does raise some, you know, really big questions for us as a community about how we run early childhood education and care.
0: Residents on the border say the Victorian government's response to H5 bird flu is poor compared to SA's. Nelson locals are reporting hundreds of dead birds accumulating, presumed to have succumbed to the virus. Nelson resident and BirdLife Southeast South Australia convener Cassie Halava says Victoria should be following SA's example, where government crews pick up bird carcasses and kill sick wildlife.
4: I'm really worried that because these carcasses are building up in an area that so many other birds use, that this is there's a really high risk of transmission to a bunch of other species, and that it could make the problem worse.
0: Police say a 14-year-old Elizabeth Park boy has been arrested after driving recklessly in a stolen car overnight. They say that Polly tracked the driver through the Salisbury and Elizabeth area where he drove on the wrong side of the road and ran a red light. Senior Constable Liam Bennett says that he was arrested after a brief foot chase.
5: He's been charged with numerous offences, including illegal use of a motor vehicle, engaging in a police pursuit, and surprise, surprise, driving unlicensed.
0: SA Water says Morford Vale reported more than 600 sewer blockages, the most in the state in the past financial year. It says the primary cause was thirsty tree roots trying to find water, entering clay-based sewerage pipes. SA Water's Daniel Hofel says the blockages are more common in leafy areas.
6: Ross Trevor, Flagstaff Hill, Athelstan are also up there. So those suburbs that have well-established trees and lots of trees trying to find, with their roots trying to find water, we do find that those suburbs are often a higher cause.
0: Qantas has reported that its full-year profit has dropped 20% to $1.3 billion. Here's finance reporter David Chow.
7: The airline's earnings took a $420 million hit after jet fuel prices hit a record high as a result of America's war with Iran. Qantas says there were also other factors which dragged its statutory profit after tax lower. It incurred higher costs from settling a class action over COVID-era flight credits, as well as a cyber attack which happened in October last year, and its decision to shut down its Jetstar Asia division. On top of that, Qantas says demand for corporate and government travel is down due to the uncertainty caused by the Middle East conflict.
0: Adelaide's Lord Mayor says a second metal bust on North Terrace has disappeared. Historic SA suffragist Mary Lees disappeared yesterday. The Lord Mayor, Jane Lomax-Smith, says a sculpture of celebrated South

0: Australian painter John Dowie has also been removed. She says that Adelaide police are investigating.
1: I'm appalled. These are two important South Australians that walk along North Terrace, commemorated many people, and we don't want this to be a hobby for people who see it as an easy way to make a little money.
0: South Australia's weather: Renmark, partly cloudy 19, Mount Gambier cloudy 16, Port Lincoln mostly sunny 20, Port Pirie sunny 20, Adelaide mostly sunny, a top of 19 degrees, currently 15. ABC News.
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14: This is Mornings with Rory McLaren on 891 ABC Adelaide, South Australia and Broken Hill.
15: Hey, Jackie. Jackie, where are you meant to be this morning?
16: Well, I was supposed to be playing golf, but we golfers, we're supposed to be out there rain, hail or shine, but I pulled the plug on it.
15: A little bit heavy for you, Jackie.
16: Yeah, just slightly. I've played in the mud before and it's not a pretty sight, let me tell you.
15: On the upside though, Jackie, at least you'd be able to have preferred lies out there if you were playing.
14: Rory McLaren.
17: Well, National Cabinet has agreed to mandatory standards when it comes to managing data centres. What will it mean for South Australia and efforts right across Australia? Well, the Premier, Peter Malinauskas, says centres built here will be powered by renewables. In a moment, you'll hear from Data Centres Australia on their reaction to this announcement out of National Cabinet yesterday. Soon, are the rising costs of your medicines hitting your household budget? There is a push today to freeze what some of you might be paying for prescriptions at the pharmacy. Do you reckon that would make a difference to you? Let me know on 1300 222 891 or text 0467 922 891. That is also the number you are going to need to keep handy for today's edition of Rewrite the Playlist. The music power is in your hands on a Thursday morning. You get to choose from two songs. One, you'll hear in full and will remain on the morning's playlist. The other will be banished from the show for the rest of the year. There is actually also potentially a third option at play here. If the votes are equal later this hour, they both disappear. We haven't ever had that play out so far in 2026, but it is a very live prospect on the votes as they stand right now. Your choices today: Shakira, Whenever, Wherever.

All you need to do is text Cut Shakira or Cut Marvin to 0467 922 891. Lots and lots of votes coming in the first hour of the program. Margaret Oakden has written to say, please dump both songs. I don't like either of them. Another text here, please make Sexual Healing the song I won't have to listen to for another 126 days. Cut both? Damien writes from Aberfoyle Park. Marvin Gaye, if it's just got to be one. Keep your votes coming in. You'll get the result later this hour. 8 minutes past 10. And when it comes to the construction of data centres, South Australia, well, it is making a very big play. It is chasing them here to try and bring them to our state. The Premier, Peter Malinauskas, has pitched SA as a national powerhouse potentially when it comes to AI data centres, thanks to renewable energy, available land and plans to potentially fast-track major projects worth billions of dollars. Yesterday, there was a meeting of National Cabinet, which one of the key agenda items for the state and territory leaders alongside the Prime Minister was trying to work out how to put some guardrails when it comes to the development of this particular industry in place. Belinda Dennett is the CEO of Data Centres Australia. Belinda-

0: Welcome back to Mornings.
1: Good morning, Rory.
0: Belinda, are you satisfied with what you heard coming out of National Cabinet yesterday?
1: Look, I think it's pleasing to see that there was a level of agreement about a national framework that is helpful to the industry, it's helpful to investment, to understand that sort of one set of rules that they're trying to navigate.
0: I guess, though, is now the question, the detail that has to come. If you're talking about, mandatory standards for data centre energy, water use and land use, government has to go away and do the hard work.
1: Yes, look, certainly implementation becomes the challenge. I think the industry is broadly supportive of the direction. Signing power purchase agreements with renewable energy projects has always been part of the industry's priorities. At the moment, we offset around 70% of energy use with renewable energy. We pay for connections. Now, there is a heap of work going on around the country around, network cost recovery, and we're engaged in those discussions. So implementation does become, where the detail is and where we need to have more clarity, but certainly broadly on the principle and having states agree, I think that's a positive thing, and I think that helps the industry and it helps attract this really extraordinary opportunity for Australia.
0: Can I ask about the timeframes here? Because it was very clear after yesterday's National Cabinet meeting that the Commonwealth intends to legislate AI standards, in early 2027. Do you believe that isn't, is that a realistic timeframe?
1: Look, it is a big ask. There's a lot that goes into drafting legislation, and this area is complex. And what we're already seeing in those engagements that we're having with the Office of AI and with other agencies, that this is complex. The energy transition is complex even of itself, but throwing in sort of this boom for building digital infrastructure at the speed at which we're building complicates that even more. So it is ambitious, but certainly the work has already started and we are well engaged in that.
0: We have a text here from Andrew down in Maiponga at almost 12 minutes past 10. He writes, data centre owners should be required to build desalination plants as well. Closed loop cooling systems still use a very large amount of water. We are, after all, the driest state in the driest inhabited continent. What do you say to people like Andrew, Belinda? Has he got a point?
1: Look, certainly the water use is something that the industry is very focused on, and there is a lot of innovation happening. A lot of the figures that you see, you talk about sort of an old style evaporative cooling where there was far more water used. What we're seeing is this move to non-potable water sources. So whether it's desal or whether it's recycled water, wastewater, that's where the industry is heading. And I think I feel quite confident that the water challenges can be met and the industry is very focused on that.
0: Just on that, we were joined by an Australian academic on the program earlier this month who was responding to the announcement that the state government he would be launching a royal commission into artificial intelligence. Now, we know that data centres don't necessarily form a part of what they are looking to explore here, but she also mentioned that China is putting data centres on the ocean floor. Are you aware of this?
1: Look, that's been looked at for some time, and space is the other place that data centres are talked about, and that, it's not completely far-fetched, but I think for the immediate needs right now, I think terrestrial data centres will still play an important role in building out the artificial intelligence infrastructure, but also for those critical services that we already use every day that data centres are such an important part of, running our emergency services, air traffic control, hospitals and banking. Those daily things that we use every day rely on data centres.
0: Another question here. This is from John down in Robe in the state's southeast. Rory, why does there need to be so many data centres around Australia when it appears every other country around the world is building them? Are they just another example of vineyards and blue gums, he asks.
1: Look, it's a great question because when I just talked about some of those critical services, the data that we are now rely

0: relying on, whether it's our most sensitive health data, banking data, government data. Most people want that to be onshore, kept close to under our own laws and jurisdiction. So there's that reason why a lot of people want to have data centers on the onshore. But the report we put out yesterday also looked at the export opportunity for Australia, and that's around $4.1 billion a year of exporting if we became the AI hub, if you like. There's a lot of AI that doesn't need that low latency, that doesn't need sovereign laws, if you like, that can be exported. And that's the opportunity for Australia: 19,000 construction jobs, 23,000 ongoing jobs.
1: Belinda Dinner is the CEO of Data Centres Australia. It is a 10:15 here on 891 ABC Adelaide Mornings. Right across South Australia into Broken Hill at this time of the day, we are talking about the announcements that came out of National Cabinet yesterday regarding mandatory standards that the Commonwealth will work on with state and territory governments when it comes to data centres, when it comes to energy, water use and land use in particular. If we turn our attention back here to South Australia, Belinda, we know that there are multiple companies in communities right around our state right now looking to develop projects. One of them is Firmus. We know about their projects outside of Port Augusta and also Tailem Bend. They are holding another community drop-in session when it comes to what they want to do outside of Tailem Bend across the course of the weekend. When it comes to getting a social licence for building these centres, that's critical, isn't it?
0: Look, absolutely. And without commenting on particular sites or projects, as an industry, we do need to do more. We need to make sure communities are aware of the plans, make sure they understand what those plans are, what those impacts on them are, and also that the benefits are shared with the community. We've heard that message loud and clear, and I think what you're going to see is industry certainly stepping up and engaging with the communities that they're going to go and be a part of for many years in a

0: of those, or both of them, if it remains as tight as it currently is, will disappear from the morning's playlist for the rest of 2026. So don't leave it to the last minute. Get your votes in now. Lots of you voting. This person writes, cut Shakira. My sore hips don't lie. Thank you, Dave, up there in Modbury, for that offering. Another perspective here, cut that horrible sexual healing song. Cut Shakira. Love Marvin Gaye. Showing my age much. Another vote. Scratch that awful Marvin awful song. That's from Ross at Carolta Park. And then another one from Jane. It's a tie. Cut both and my year will be complete. So this is how it works. If we do, we are carefully monitoring the votes as they come in here to the morning's program. There is a very sophisticated count that happens whenever we do rewrite the playlist. And if we get to the point in the show where it is time to play the song and the votes are level, there's no tiebreaker. There's no last moment. There's no, you know, text at the very, very death. No, no, no. If the numbers are tied, they both go. They both go, and we play a different song. So get your votes coming in. 0467 922 891. Cut Shakira or cut Marvin. Soon, the latest in federal politics. We just touched on a little bit of the developments in the last 24 hours there with Belinda Dennett. Phil Currie from the Australian Financial Review. He will be your federal political correspondent today. But next, how much do you spend on your medicines? Could the costs of your scripts be about to go up again? And is the Pharmacy Guild, what are they saying when it comes to what it wants to see from the federal government?
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0: If you might be in a situation where you're taking 9 or 10 different medications, a few extra dollars on each prescription, well, it can add up pretty quickly. The Pharmacy Guild wants the federal government to freeze the PBS co-payment at $25 until 2030. Warning that the price rises with inflation, some people may be forced to cut back on the medicines they need. Have you been putting off, if you're in this situation, getting a prescription because you couldn't afford it? You know, would it change? Or a change like this make a big difference to your household budget? Matt Gillespie is the president of the Pharmacy Guild here in South Australia. Matt, why has the organisation put this idea out there?
5: Rory, firstly, thank you for having me on your show today. And this is a incredibly important initiative that the government has done to reduce the general co-payment to $25. And because of its success, we would like to see the government freeze the co-payment beyond the 1st of January next year to make sure that patients can afford their medicines and be able to get them when they need them.
0: Matt, when it comes to January the 1st, what is at the moment expected to happen?
5: Well, for concession card holders, the PBS price of medicine has been frozen at $7.70 until 2030, and that's wonderful news. The general co-payment is currently $25, but at January, it will go up by inflation, adding some more amounts to that general co-payment amount. And so what we'd like to see is that general co-payment is frozen so that we do have affordable medicines for all patients and they're able to get them filled when they need them. Because what we have seen is people are going without their medicine because they simply can't afford them.
0: So you're actually already seeing that, Matt.
5: We had seen this prior to the government making, you know, a substantial change, and it should be said that the government acted, and they acted very well to ensure that at the moment, had they not acted, the general co-payment price would have been over $50. So they've done fantastic work, and what we want to see is that put into place as a co-payment freeze moving forward so that patients can continue to afford their medicine.
0: The government, as you point out, it is already spending billions when it comes to subsidising medicines. So why do you say taxpayers should continue to wear the cost?
5: Well,

0: medicine spending is not discretionary, Rory. Medicines are important, life-saving medicines that change the lives of many people. And we do not want to be seeing patients make decisions about which medicine they can and can't afford. This is incredibly important for patients to be able to take the medicine that they're prescribed. And this is a fantastic initiative we think the government can do to freeze the co-payment moving through to 2030 to give patients certainty that they'll be able to afford their medicines into the future.
1: What sort of work has the Guild done when it comes to this particular announcement leading up to it? You know, what sort of conversations have you had with, say, Federal Health Minister Mark Butler?
0: We continue to outline the patient stories that we hear on the front line and outline to them, and they know how incredibly popular this is amongst the community because we all know that cost of living is a serious concern for a huge number of Australians. And this is a very practical measure that the government can take to make sure that patients can afford their medicines by freezing the copay at $25 moving forward.
1: That is the voice of Matt Gillespie. He is the president of the Pharmacy Guild here in South Australia. It is 23 minutes past 10 on 891 ABC Adelaide Mornings, right across South Australia into Broken Hill at this time of day. We're talking about the Guild's call for the federal government to freeze the PBS co-payment at $25 until 2030. Let me know about this. Do you think this is a good idea? Would this have a positive impact on your life if the federal government chooses to go this way? As you've just heard from Matt Gillespie, from the 1st of January at this stage, the Guild is expecting PBS co-payments to increase in line with inflation. So that's going to cost you more each and every time you go to the pharmacy to get your script. Let me know, 1300 222 891, or text 0467 922 891. We've got a question here, Matt Gillespie. What is at, this person would like to know about the threshold on PBS scripts? How does it work?
0: Well, there are safety nets in place for both general and concession card holders, which is again part of the PBS system, that once the patients reach those thresholds under both the general and concessional amount, then the price changes. In the case of concession, they come down to $0, and in the case of the general co-payment, they come down to $7.70. So the safety net mechanisms have always been in place, and again, they are mechanisms that ensure that people that are taking a large number of medications have some way to ensure that they can afford their medications for the full calendar year, and the safety net is again a practical measure to do that.
1: Matt Gillespie, thank you.
0: Thanks, Rory, for having me on your show. Have a great day.
1: 25 minutes past 10, Matt Gillespie is the president of the Pharmacy Guild in South Australia. There is nothing in it when it comes to Rewrite the Playlist. Text your vote through right now, 0467 922 891. Like Sean has done, he said, cut Shakira. Marvin Gaye's song was the first number one hit for Sony on CD back in the day. That's a great little stat there. A little bit of trivia, Sean. Thank you for that. So you've got to text Cut Shakira or Cut Marvin, 0467 922 891. The result next.
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1: It is Thursday, the 27th of August. That means you have had the power to rewrite the playlist. The votes, they are in. They have been counted. They have been cross-checked. We haven't quite got the auditors in, but we're pretty close to doing that. It was so close today. This is how it landed. Oh, hang on, and?
4: Cut it.
1: They are both gone. That is the first time we've had that happen in 2026. The two songs that we put up for Rewrite the Playlist, dead heated.

They're both gone. So you will not hear Marvin Gaye's Sexual Healing or Shakira Whenever, Wherever here on the morning's program for the rest of 2026. That'll make Mary happy. She said, please cut both forever. Well, we can't quite cut them forever, but they're definitely gone for the rest of the year. Phil Currie will be joining you very shortly from Canberra. But before he does, here's Simple Minds.

0: A first there for Rewrite the Playlist on a Thursday in the morning's program. Both of the songs dead heating, so they're both gone from the playlist for the rest of 2026. That, of course, was Simple Minds, Alive and Kicking from their 1985 album. What a year 1985 was as well. Thank you for these tests. Ooh, I was wishing to cut both. Well, that is how this has played out. Both songs gone. Music to my ears. Another text here from, and then another text from Margaret Oakden. Hi, Rory. Yippee. So thank you very much for those texts. Your next guest will be Phil Curry. And thank you, Kim, for getting in nice and early. Please make sure to ask Phil the most important questions about Carlton and Sturt's chances this weekend. We might start there. Phil Curry after this.
1: Do you want to hear a story?
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6: This is Rory McLaren, live across Adelaide and South Australia. 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
0: Phil Curry is the political editor at the Australian Financial Review. Phil, welcome.
7: Morning, Rory.
0: We will quickly deal with Kim's text there. These are rare moments for you, strapping in for a weekend where two of your favourite football teams both happen to be playing finals. Of course, Carlton taking on Melbourne. Yeah. Okay, we'll start with Carlton. Obviously, Melbourne on Sunday.
7: Carlton on Saturday. Put your house on it, yep.
0: Okay, and what about Sturt?
7: 100%. Yeah.
0: Confident. I like this. All right.
7: Always back Marty Matner.
0: There we go. Of course, Phil Curry is with you. Joins you most Thursdays here on the morning's program. Let's start with the news of the day, if we can, Phil. Obviously, we've heard from both the Prime Minister and Angus Taylor in light of the events that have played out in Nepal.
7: Yeah, I don't know any. I don't think any of us know any more than what we're seeing on the TV at the moment. The Foreign Affairs Department is, as you can imagine, scrambling. If you only have to see the images to realise the sort of extent of that catastrophe, and it's in such a remote and inaccessible part of the world. You know, it's going to. I think people need to temper their expectations, you know, as to how quickly they're going to find out details, not just about missing Australians, but you know, the total death toll and so forth. If you've ever been in Nepal, it's not a rich country, and that part of Nepal's sort of especially hard to get to. So, you know, rest assured, I imagine they're doing everything they can at DFAT. They have these sort of special sort of teams, you know, set up for these sorts of things. But, you know, we don't have a huge consular presence over there. That's going to take a while, I think, and maybe a long time before we know, you know, the full extent of it.
0: Well, just on that, a reminder to anyone who is listening out there that DFAT's advice is that Australians in need of emergency consular assistance should contact the 24-hour consular emergency centre on 1-300-555-135. That number again, 1-300-555-135. And obviously we've already heard from the Prime Minister. He's up at this Bush summit in Dubbo there in New South Wales, pulled together by News Corp. And then, it was the first question that he took on stage this morning, unsurprisingly, Phil. And then obviously Angus Taylor, the opposition leader, has posted on his social media accounts as well.
7: Yeah, it's a sort of standard response to these sorts of things. It's, you know, we're all fairly helpless, you know, there's understandably a desire to find out, you know, loved ones and so forth, friends over there. And as I said, you know, the government's sort of well-versed in these sorts of things. They have systems set up within the department, but I would just counsel this one might take a while, because of the size of the disaster and where it occurred.
0: Can I get your reflections on the statements that came out of National Cabinet yesterday, Phil?
7: Yeah, so it was, I guess the Prime Minister had to yield. He was forced to yield to Queensland and the Northern Territory. It's if you go back to when Anthony Albanese first took power, he said, oh, you know, there'll be all sunlit uplands and we'll work in harmony with the states. It won't be sort of, it won't be contentious like it was with Scott Morrison. Well, he's learned, like all other Prime Ministers, that doesn't You can't guarantee that. The states always put the states first. And the significance, I think, of yesterday's National Cabinet was the Prime Minister had tried to get all the states on the same page when it came to the end of how you would power data centres and gun buybacks. And in both cases, sort of Queensland led the revolt. They refused to be bound by this edict that data centres would have to be powered by renewable energy. Chris Afulli, the Premier, argued that they still own, unlike the other states, they still own all their energy infrastructure, their generators and transmission lines. And he said they have surplus generation capacity coming from gas and coal, and they will power their data centres as they see fit. And Albanese really had no choice but to accept that. It was a sort of a rejection of Chris Bowen, because he'd gone out very hairy-chested on this and said this wouldn't be happening. Bowen's concern, obviously, is that if this sort of thing happens, then it's going to put his emissions reduction target under further... You know, they're already not going to meet them, probably. They're getting very difficult, and it'll make it even harder to achieve. So there's this sort of veiled threat that at the end of it, the government will still legislate federally to bring this in. But they've certainly ceded to both the NT and Queensland on this. Similar with guns. I think the only jurisdictions which signed up to a gun buyback was New South Wales and the ACT, and WA already had one going, and the rest of the states, including yours, isn't interested. So Albanese sort of rolled over on that too and got them to sign up to these sort of restrictions on

0: the use and availability of guns, but stopped short of the gun buyback. So I think, yeah, he did what he could, but at the end of the day, the states do what they want to do.
1: There's another interesting element that has come out of the communique, and this is the printed, everyone agrees to this, this is what happened document that's released after any of these national cabinet meetings. No mention of the GST.
0: No, but it was talked about, and I was just listening to Premier Malinauskas and Minns. Look, this is a disaster. You know, we've said 100 times, this WA deal is just costing the federal government so much money. I mean, South Australia and the rest of the states don't lose out per se. They still get what they're entitled to under the old formula, but that's only because the federal government has to top it up. But for some perverse reason, since this deal came in 2018, the Commonwealth top-ups have been $23 billion, of which $22 billion has gone to WA.
1: Yeah.
0: So they're not only getting their floor, they're getting all this extra money, and they're our richest state. And it's not a bad thing that the federal government's giving the states money to provide services, but A, the GST should be doing it, and if they're going to tip all this other money and it should be more equitably distributed, it's a dreadful policy. Everyone knows it is. And then we've had this bullying this week of the Productivity Commission, which was interesting because the Productivity Commission took the rare step of hitting.
1: Yeah.
0: Public servants just normally sit there and cop it, and they said, we're not going to cop this. From both Albanese and the WA Premier, Roger Cook, who called him a bunch of East Coast clowns. I mean, you think it's parochial in South Australia.
1: Head a little further west.
0: Yeah. But, you know, Albanese too, he sat there and sort of denigrated the institution. He called them a pack of economic rationalists, which, you know, wasn't meant. When Labor calls you an economic rationalist, then it's not a compliment. The funny thing out of all that was the commissioner, Angela Jackson, who co-authored this GST report, said I had to explain to the younger members of my team what an economic rationalist was and why it was a pejorative term, because it was bandied about in the 2000s, you know, as a negative term for someone, and then she sort of gave the governor a bit of a kick and said, you know, right now we could do with a bit of economic rationalist thinking, given the state of the budget and all the spending going on. So they certainly hit back. Jim Chalmers sort of came to the defence, sort of the commission by rejecting Roger Cook's description of them as a bunch of clowns, but then understandably wouldn't go after the Prime Minister for calling them economic rationalists. So it's blowing into something a bit bigger, Rory. You know,
1: yeah.
0: It's these sort of conventions that the government sets that it says, oh, we must respect institutions. It's trust in institutions is declining.
1: But we'll give them a drive by on the way through.
0: Yeah, until it suits us not to, you know, respect institutions, and it's just another. It's sort of turned into something a bit bigger than just the GST.
1: Phil, I'm not sure whether you can shed light on this text that we've had come through on 0467 922 891 at 11:20. We've got a text here saying the PM heckled. Ask Phil. Now, I don't know whether that relates to something that may have happened this morning.
0: Oh, I think it was at the Bush summit. I'm not 100% sure. Yeah. These are the things that the News Corp papers organise. This one's in Dubbo, as you said, the Tizer was there. Yeah, the Gemma Jones, the editor of the Tizer, and the editor of the Daily Telegraph, Ben English. They had the Prime Minister on stage this morning for a Q&A. I only had half an ear on it, to be honest, but I did hear a bit of sort of catcalling and stuff from the floor. It's a pretty hostile audience out there at Dubbo. He's not very popular in the regions, amongst other places. So maybe the callers are alluding to that. It's the same format. It's the same thing that after the Prime Minister finished, Malinauskas and Chris Minns were on stage together. He gets heckled a lot these days.
1: Well, we'll park that if we can to one side, because I want to turn to your piece, which has been published this morning. Now, when we were discussing last week, we obviously had the sitting week, and we had a bit of the day of the deals, which was very much discussed through the last sitting week, the clearing of the decks when it comes to those, you know, big changes to the NDIS and also mopping up the end of the federal budget. We're now moving on to the next big issue here, and that is immigration, aren't we, Phil?
0: Yeah, so as we know, Tony Burke was supposed to announce this big clampdown on migration about 3 weeks ago, but there was all these sort of objections from fellow ministers about, you know, possible consequences, unintended consequences and stuff. So we're expecting that now in the next week or so. It's going to be pretty wide-ranging and fairly hard, but what we managed to discover yesterday, that they've already, sort of separate to that process, Rory, they've already made a decision to cut the refugee intake. And they didn't announce it, so we announced it for them today on the front page of our paper.
1: Subtly.
0: So if you remember, so what they're going to do, they're going to reduce the refugee intake from the current level of 20,000 back to 13,750, where it hasn't been for many, many years. It's the old baseline that the major parties used to operate from. Now, it's been increased up and down over the last several years, you know, because we've had special intakes for Yazidis or Syrians or Ukrainians or, you know, the Afghan airlift in 2021. But it was last increased on a permanent basis to 20,000 3 years ago, August 23, by Andrew Giles, the then minister. Now, there was no suggestion then at the time it was temporary. Now, the government's suddenly saying, oh, no, that was only ever temporary, this 20,000 number, and we're not going to roll it over, and we're going back to 13,750. That saves them over six and a half thousand on the intake, if you like. So they're trying to get this net overseas migration down to from 306,000 to 225, and it looks like they're just nickel and diming everywhere they can. And so this decision was taken. It was snuck through the Labor Party National Conference. You've got to remember, the Labor Party has in its policy platform a commitment that was struck in 2015 when they had this almighty brawl over boat turnbacks, that they wrote into their platform that they would progressively increase the humanitarian intake to 27,000 people. Now, at the last conference, while everyone was distracted on the Saturday morning talking about Palestine, they slipped through an amendment getting rid of the progressive increase and just said it's now an aspiration, 27,000. It's been reduced to an aspiration in the Never Never, and that the 20,000 was only ever short term. So this is... there's been a series of decisions made that they haven't announced. The other one that was revealed also by one of my colleagues a few weeks ago was that the Department of Home Affairs has been told when you get applications for a skilled migrant, you have to take it from someone already in the country, no more bringing in people from abroad. And they've already started to go slow on backpacker visas as well. So this is, you know, a direct consequence of they can't get the migration numbers under control. You know, Hanson's making life misery for them. Everyone's feeling the pressure. The voters are unhappy about the level of migrants, and you know, now the sort of refugee intake's the latest sort of a casualty of that.
1: Phil, always lovely to talk. Best of luck for Sturt and Carlton on the weekend as both Nord and the Crows cool their heels.
0: Good on you. See you, mate.
1: Thank you, Phil Currie there, political editor at the Australian Financial Review. Always great to have him on the morning's program. It is almost a quarter to 11.
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1: It is a quarter to 11 here on 891 ABC Adelaide Mornings, right across South Australia into Broken Hill at this time of the day. I just want to bring you back to this really significant global news story which is playing out, coming out of Nepal. We know that at least 160 people were killed and hundreds more are missing after a deadly flash flood struck villages on the border region between Nepal and Tibet. Overnight South Australian time. They are, at this point in time, the floods are likely to have been triggered by a large chunk of ice breaking off a Himalayan glacier. That is according to satellite imagery, sending tons of ice and rock tumbling into a river below. As we have been reporting, and as we just briefly discussed there with Phil Currie, the Prime Minister Anthony Albanese has confirmed that 34 Australians are among those unaccounted for after DFAT, the Department of Foreign Affairs, early confirmed that it was working urgently to confirm the welfare of a number of citizens. Bobby McCumber is roving reporter. She is out and about. Bobby, where are you now?
4: Yeah, I'm at Katoomba Lounge, which is a traditional Nepalese restaurant.

0: restaurant in Unley. I'm here with Prashad, who is the owner of this restaurant. Now, Prashad, how did you feel when you woke up to the news about the flooding in Nepal this morning?
1: Actually, we heard this news last night while we were actually so busy and actually could not get time to scroll up and see the news as well. But when we see it, like, it, we feel like a movie completely when we see all those videos and all those photos scrolling on the phone. We feel like completely like it's kind of movie or AI stuff or something like that. We didn't like believe from our eyes. So then straight away I called myself to my friends living on capital city, and they were like, yes, it is it happens on this morning. And then and we were so busy, then we could not like make it like more calls or more discussion about these things because of the restaurant business. So when I left the restaurant, I feel like I have to speak and I have to do my best whatever I can from my side. So it was really sad part. Like we never thought of that 10 seconds messed everything.
0: Yeah,
1: it messed everything actually.
0: So you've spoken to friends in Nepal, yeah?
1: Yeah. I spoke with a couple of major people who is actually doing volunteering works from long time. And I was also in connection with directly government official people who is working overnight, yesterday night as well. And yeah, one of my mates, he's a president of Scouts and all in Nepal, so I was taking more information from him, but he is so busy as well doing the relief things and all, so probably we'll get more information until this evening from the sites.
0: When you found out last night, you said you were working here, the restaurant was full.
1: Yeah.
0: Did other people around in the restaurant hear of the news? Did they react?
1: Some of them, like, we were busy, and some of them, like, actually, they were sad at the moment, that time, and they were talking, like, they were talking same like me. Like, they did not believe the things, like, just seeing the video and photos all, because nobody thought of that big flash flood on that area. And yeah, everyone is sad, and we did our business and we left home as like being a sad. It's very difficult time to deal with the customer as well when we are actually as in sad time, like, you know, that's how they reacted as well. But
0: yeah,
1: it's not good to react like while having food or something like that.
0: Oh,
1: you know, it's really hard. Yeah.
2: Prashad, is there...
0: When was the last time you were back there? Oh, sorry, Gary Bory.
2: I was just going to ask, you know, are you considering what you can do from here at the moment when it comes to being a member of the local Nepalese community to sort of rally together at a time like this?
1: Mm-hmm. Yeah, actually, I personally was involved in social work from last 2014 till the date, like, and because of the business, I could not do much from my side for now. But we are trying to encourage everyone, like, being in abroad, we can't go physically and help them out on this situation, but with the financially things, we obviously can do a lot. And being like Nepalese citizen, I always encourage people to do the funding and all the stuff directly to the government office relief fund. And actually, government also, they announced yesterday evening that they were not accepting any private funding and all those stuff, and they will be monitoring those private funding things as well. So they encourage people to do a funding or this kind of things from abroad or anywhere straight to the PM relief fund, and they announce 9 bank accounts actually. So at the moment, I'm discussing with my friends who is living in Australia. I'm discussing with them, like, let's encourage everyone to do the donation, or whatever they can, but straight to the fund in PM relief fund, not in, like, you know, private funding sectors, like private funding source from private people, like single person, they can collect a donation, but

0: it won't go straight away, one thing, and getting those phone released from the sites take long time, like 2 months, 3 months, something like that. So it's not worth it to do private funding. That's what my plan is to. My and we are discussing on from different state friends. We are discussing about these things that we will encourage. This time we will obviously encourage everyone to do with the government funding.
1: Prashant.
0: That's what we can do, I think, at the moment, yes.
1: Prashant, thank you for taking us into your restaurant at this really trying time.
0: Yes, thank you very much.
1: Thank you
0: I'm
1: to
0: trying
1: you.
0: My best.
1: Thank you to you, Bobby. 8 minutes to 11, time for the soapbox.
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1: 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Sending love to everyone at Namaste and all the wonderful Nepalese community. Let's go up to Wayala. Hello, Simone.
4: Hello, Rory. How are you?
1: Let's talk about the pharmaceutical benefits scheme.
4: Yes, well, I'm on a pile of medication which is costing me roughly about $300 a month, and I don't have a healthcare card because I'm not quite earning whatever that threshold is, and I just don't know how I'm going to survive because I'm already like halving some of my medications to make them last longer, and I've got a heart condition. So some of them I'm like halving them at night time just to make it last a little bit longer. And every time I go to the doctor, I mean, you can go to the doctor because you might have a sore thumb, and they straight away give you a script for something or straight away send you for a scan. And people just can't afford it. And I don't know what to do about it. I'm just having a bit of a whinge, but yeah, it's just...
1: Hey, the soapbox is in position for you, Simone. That's what you're welcome to do that.
4: Yeah, so I just don't... I mean, I know they're capped at like $25, but some of mine are actually haven't been capped at that, and some of them are like $56, $60, you know, and there's one in particular that's $98, and like I'm just like, well, this is something's got to give, and I just don't know what to do about it.
1: So, Simone, thank you for your call and for jumping onto the soapbox at almost 5 minutes to 11. Let's go to Ingrid. She's in Burnside. Hi, Ingrid.
5: Hi. Can you hear me?
1: Got you loud and clear, Ingrid.
5: Cool. I agree with everything Simone says, especially go for a scan, and it's $500 for an MRI, and I don't have that. But I'm a mum, and I've only got one child, but this has happened to many people I know that have more than one child. And my husband's a sole trader, and I haven't had permanent work since we returned to Australia 8 years ago. So if the child's out sick, one of us doesn't work, which means income is zero. Mm-hmm. If we're both sick, income is zero. So already we're in a negative spot. And then to go to the doctor, our doctor will bulk bill our daughter until she's 16. She's 15 now. But we have to pay the gap, although one doctor will give it to me for free sometimes. Mm-hmm. So you've already got that. And then quite often they say, You need this, you need that, you need some over-the-counter medicine. Like my daughter just was at home for 2 weeks with a horrific virus, and we had the Codral, the ibuprofen, the spray in the nose, and an antibiotic.
1: I get the sense, Ingrid, from what you're saying here that you know, medicine costs, they're a huge, huge issue for
5: you. It's huge. And it's not just the medicine, it's going to the doctor. And because they say, oh, there's an urgent care clinic. Well, the one opened up in Norwood, and every day that I went on there, the minute it opened, the waiting list was 3 to 4 hours. And our daughter's autistic, and when she's sick, she's not sitting patiently in a waiting room for 3 to 4 hours. And the fact that she had a cold and flu meant she couldn't have gone there anyway, because they don't want you to go. But people that have more than one child, that is, it's, you know, the whole someone with three kids, and they all were down with the flu.
1: Ingrid, this is definitely going to be an issue that we're going to continue to follow here on the Mornings program. Just have some breaking news as well. We have 15 Australians travelling with a US company that have been unaccounted for as a part of what has been playing out in Nepal. The group was travelling with US-based tour company Himalayan Glacier Adventures. And we do know that the Prime Minister has confirmed that there are 34 Australians missing in total. It is 3 minutes to 11. Jo Laverty has made her way into the studio. Hello, Jo.
6: Rory McLaren, you know that for the Royal Adelaide Show, we as a team and as a state have been doing Essay in a Jar, where we want to try and capture the flavours of uniquely South Australian flavours into a jam, a chutney or a relish.
1: Preserve.
6: Yeah, relish. Specifically, don't get this wrong, Rory, when you do your entry, because if you come in with something that's not on the agenda, you'll be kicked out.
1: No, that's not going to happen, I'm going to win.
6: Well, I have made a special chutney. It's a lemon chutney. It's from the Light Grandma Used to Make cookbook, which I've had for years. Apparently, it's a traditional method. And I use the lemons from my friend Eddie's lemon tree.
1: Okay.
6: It was just beautiful yellow lemons. And Eddie's a good friend. These are lovely lemons. I would like you to have a try. See what you think.
1: Okay. Lemon
6: preserve.
1: Passing
6: it over on a biscuit. There you go. It is on a lovely,
1: The biscuit is the vessel of choice?
6: I thought I could give you a spoon, but that's not, polite. That's not a polite way to eat.
1: Some hygiene issues with that. Okay, here we go.
6: He's thinking, letting the flavours get around the mouth, trying to discern what's lemon, what's onion, what's brown sugar.
1: The initial flush, it takes me to Christmas cake.
6: You know what? That's what Jules said, really.
1: Yeah. A little bit of sweetness in there.
6: Yeah.
1: And then you get the onion at the bottom, a bit of sweetness out of the onion as well.
6: Is it okay?
1: Then there's a bit of a... No. The finish is there. It's still sweet, but then there's a little bit of a cut through with the bitterness as well.
6: Yes. A little bit of cut through with the bitterness.
1: Yeah.
6: Righto. So you, out of 10, how many would you give?
1: Oh, look, I'm not going to give you a score live on air, Joe Laverty. That is what the esteemed judges are there for at the Royal Adelaide Show. I'm not going to preempt anything.
6: Thank you for being so diplomatic. I know that it's not great. I know that because I've tasted it.
1: Jo Laverty will be great. She'll be in the chair from 12:30 today. It's news time.
7: ABC News with Matt Coleman. At least 150 people are dead and dozens of Australians are among the missing from flash flooding which hit a popular hiking track in the Himalayan border region. The Prime Minister Anthony Albanese says the Department of Foreign Affairs and Trade is aware and Australian officials are urgently working to confirm their welfare. With more, here's ABC correspondent Alison Horn.
8: This is still an unfolding scenario. At least 150 people have been killed so far, but we expect those numbers to rise significantly because just getting access into those areas is incredibly difficult at the moment. All roads have been cut off, so you can't get there via land, and helicopters on both the Tibetan and the Nepalese side say it's still too unsafe to land. So it seems that any rescue effort will be incredibly difficult at this stage.
7: Mar Gambiri is a pilgrim coordinator who had dozens of foreign tourists out in the region, including Australians. She says a group of 77 pilgrims from multiple nations is among those unaccounted for.
9: We in fact spoke to the leader of this group about 9 or 10 minutes before the tragedy struck. And he shared with us that they had just reached the immigration. And in about 10 minutes time, we were not able to contact them again. It's over 14, 15 hours or more now, and we are still waiting for more information.
7: Residents on the border say the Victorian government's response to H5 bird flu is poor compared to SA's. Nelson locals are reporting hundreds of dead birds accumulating, presumed to have succumbed to the virus. Nelson resident and BirdLife Southeast South Australia convener Cassie Halava says Victoria should be following SA's example, where government crews pick up bird carcasses and kill sick wildlife.
10: I'm really worried that because these carcasses are building up in an area that so many other birds use, that this is a, there's a really high risk of transmission to a bunch of other species, and that it could make the problem worse.
7: Police are continuing to investigate the death of a 16-year-old Sydney girl, which the ABC understands is being treated as a suspected fatal choking act that occurred during sex, Jean Kennedy reports.
11: Paramedics were called to an Eleanora Heights home on Sydney's northern beaches on Sunday night and found the teenage girl unresponsive. She was treated at the scene before being airlifted to hospital in a critical condition and died 2 days later. Authorities have refused to say how she died or disclose details of her injuries. But two sources with knowledge of the matter have told the ABC that the 16-year-old is believed to have lost consciousness after being choked while having sex. One source says police were told it was a consensual act. No charges have been laid, but officers say inquiries are ongoing.
7: The Australian Institute of Sport has paid more than $3 million to over 225 athletes who suffered abuse while holding scholarships. The athletes have been paid between $5,000 and $50,000 ahead of the Australian Sports Commission stopping the four-year program at the end of the year. The ASC formally apologised in 2022 to AIS scholarship holders subjected to abuse at the nation's sporting hub in Canberra. Qantas has reported that its full-year profit has dropped 20% to $1.3 billion. Here's finance reporter David Chow.
12: The airline's earnings took a $420 million hit after jet fuel prices hit a record high as a result of America's war with Iran. Qantas says there were also other factors which dragged its statutory profit after tax lower. It incurred higher costs from settling a class action over COVID-era flight credits, as well as a cyber attack which happened in October last year, and its decision to shut down its Jetstar Asia division. On top of that, Qantas says demand for corporate and government travel is down due to the uncertainty caused by the Middle East conflict.
7: Adelaide's Lord Mayor says a second metal bust on North Terrace has disappeared. News of the theft of the bust of historic SA suffragist Mary Lee was revealed yesterday. Lord Mayor Jane Lomax-Smith says a sculpture of celebrated South Australian painter John Dowie has also been removed.
13: I'm appalled that these are two important South Australians that walk along North Terrace commemorated many people, and we don't want this to be a hobby for people who see it as an easy way to make a little money.
7: South Australia's weather: Renmark partly cloudy 19, Mount Gambier cloudy 16, Port Lincoln mostly sunny 20, Port Pirie sunny 20, Adelaide mostly sunny, a top of 19 degrees, currently 16, tomorrow mostly sunny 20. ABC News.
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23: Some years ago, Pauline McGrath came home from work and found the lights on and the dog already fed. This was something that had never happened in her 30 years of marriage to David, who worked long hours as Director of Paediatric Medicine at Queensland Children's Hospital. Straight away, Pauline asked him, "Who's died?" And her beloved husband said, "I have a brain tumour." David also told her that voluntary assisted dying would be an option for Queenslanders in 6 months' time. That began a heartbreaking but ultimately empowering path for David and Pauline and their family. David's wish was for Pauline to speak about their experience, to help educate other people about VAD, or voluntary assisted dying. And so that's what she's been doing, while grieving her husband, supporting their two daughters, and keeping herself afloat. Hi, Pauline.
24: Hello, Sarah.
23: I want to know about you first. Mm. You've been a genetic counsellor for a long time, but you began your career in health as a student nurse at just 17. Where did that start?
24: So in Adelaide, at a hospital which was the Repatriation General Hospital in Dore Park.
23: And so did you grow up in Adelaide?
24: No, I didn't. I always refer to growing up on the east coast of Australia. We moved a little bit, for Dad's work. So I left the family home once I finished school in Canberra and caught a Greyhound bus with one suitcase to Adelaide.
6: And who picked you up? Was there family there?
24: Yeah, my

0: maternal grandmother, probably the grandparent I was closest to, because she was the one that we would see most frequently.
1: So were those the days, Pauline, when nurses lived in the hospital grounds?
0: It was a changing environment, actually. So some of us lived in the hospital grounds. And because I was from interstate, I moved into the nurses' quarters. So Granny picked me up in her little white mini in the centre of Adelaide and drove me to the repat, where she offloaded me into the nurses' quarters. And, you know, I went upstairs into a single bed room, which had my name on the door and a uniform hanging in the closet.
1: And what did it look like?
0: Oh, it was terrible. It was terrible because of the colour. So to this day, I cannot wear mauve because I had just spent the last couple of years at a Catholic school, Catholic all-girls Catholic school in Canberra, wearing a mauve shirt and a maroon box pleat skirt and brown lace-up shoes. And when I opened the wardrobe door, because of course there was no internet, you couldn't look up what your uniform looked like. When I opened the wardrobe doors, there hanging in the wardrobe was a mauve frock, is the best way to describe it, with a maroon cape, and I had to bring brown lace-up shoes.
1: Must have felt like fate had a hand in your fashion.
0: I can't believe this is happening to me again.
1: Wearing a cape must feel good, though, I've always thought, Pauline.
0: Yeah, superhero qualities, wearing a cape. It was actually really interesting because I was 17 years old, and putting that cape on just made me feel a little bit special. There was something about it. And a cap. We had to wear caps back in the day as well.
1: 17, it's still so young, isn't it? Were you similarly motivated to your fellow students? What was bringing you all there to start training?
0: It was really interesting because there were 20 of us in the group. We were a relatively unusual group because nursing, of course, was predominantly female-dominated in those days. And this particular group of 20 students, there were only 5 school leavers. So I was one of 5 school leavers. The other 15 were all adult-aged nurses. And there were 7 males and 13 females. So we actually had a really delightful mix. It wasn't like moving into another Catholic girls' school at that point in time. So there was a lot of different motivations. And I think to a certain extent, having been raised in a large family, it was an opportunity to move out of home. But there was another young man who was the same age as me, 17 years old. And when everybody went around the group, I'm like, oh, well, I really want to help people, which was the pathetic response of a 17-year-old who really didn't have a reason for doing it. But Big Dave, who was a surfer from Noarlunga in Adelaide, when they said to him, why did he want to do nursing? He said, I thought it'd be a good place to meet chicks. And it was that response still stays with me. He was right. It's a good place to meet chicks if you're a bloke.
1: Big Dave was absolutely on the money.
0: Yeah.
1: So how prepared were you at that age, Pauline, for the kind of care you were doing in the wards?
0: Completely unprepared for it. And, you know, when I reflect back on it, I had spent my whole adolescence in a single-sex school, only ever talking to females. I finished my high school in Canberra. Canberra was an interesting place that at the start of the year, ADFA, or Duntroon, the Defence Force, would ship busloads of school age, you know, year 12 students in to meet the soldiers. And we had this thing called a tennis party where you would get to know these young men who had come from all around Australia and New Zealand as well, and had done their initial training, and then they let them loose on the females of Canberra. I was one of the few people who turned up to the tennis party with a tennis racket, with the full intention of playing tennis, which I did. But really, I'd had no interaction with anything other than girlfriends for, you know, 6-odd years.
1: And who were the patients that you were working with?
0: Yeah, they were a really interesting group of patients. So it was 1986, and it was the Repatriation General Hospital. So they were predominantly returned servicemen and their families. So the people we were looking after were, the oldest cohort of patients were the World War I patients, returned servicemen, and they were still alive at that point in time, but at the older age group. And then we had the World War II vets as well, who we looked after, and they were sort of the middle-aged group. And then the younger age group were the Vietnam vets. And the most experience I had with Vietnam vets was in our mental health ward, where these young men were trying to deal with what they had seen over in Vietnam. And that was really interesting to see how those groups came into the hospital and what their needs were at that point in time, which were quite different from each other.
1: And what are your memories of what the World War I veterans were like?
0: Yeah, they were charming. And the hospital was a really beautiful community of people, and both, you know, the healthcare workers who worked in the hospital, but also the people who came into the hospital. So there was a matron called Pat Dill, who was very well known as an army nurse, and nobody ever crossed Miss Dill at all. And these men would find each other in the ward. So they, you know, when they were admitted to a hospital, they would find out, was anybody else from their battalion an inpatient at that point in time? And we would try and connect these men with each other while they were inpatients in the hospital. And every afternoon, written on their medication chart, they could have, it was Adelaide, a stout or a beer that we would give them in the afternoon. And there was sort of a, at the end of every ward, there was a place where people could go and meet, sort of a social area where people could make connections with each other and reconnect with people who had shared experiences, I suppose. I didn't realise it as much as a 17-year-old. I wish I'd listened more in history and understood more about them, because I suspect I was a terrible nurse at 17 years of age.
1: You probably bought a lightness and a joy to their lives, yeah, I think. Yeah. Other qualities. Once you'd qualified then, where did you choose to go?
0: So I finished my nursing there and stayed for about 6 months, and then I went back to Canberra. I thought after 3.5 years of not much of a break, I'd go back to Canberra and see what nursing in Canberra was like. And I joined a nursing agency and moved back in with mum and dad. I didn't last very long, because every time the telephone rang, and of course back in the late 80s, a telephone was in a family house in the centre of the house in the kitchen usually. And if I had thought to myself, I'm going to have a day off today, I'm going to take it easy, and the telephone rang at 6 o'clock in the morning, my dad would sprint down the corridor, answer the phone, and accept all nursing jobs on my behalf. So... And he's like, you have to be a Royal Canberra Hospital ward such and such for an early shift. And I'm like, Dad, I had plans. He's like, no, I've said you'll take it. So I recognised I couldn't stay. I had lost control of my life at that point in time. Work was always really important to Dad. So I made a decision to move to Melbourne.
1: Some of your elder siblings had already left Canberra. Yes. What was your elder sister's opinion of our national capital?
0: Poor Carmel did most of high school in Melbourne. And then as she was about to start year 12, the way things worked in our family, Dad always said, when you have 7 children, you can't ask their opinion of where they want to live, because your career will falter. So we would find out that we were about to move interstate the day before the for sale sign went up on our house, and we would just be told, by the way, we're selling up and we're moving interstate. So poor Carmel was just about to go into year 12 in a school that she'd been in for 5 years and was told that she was moving to Canberra with the rest of us. My eldest brother was left in Melbourne because he was doing an apprenticeship, and the rest of us were carted up to Canberra. And I can distinctly recall one day when we were talking about winning Tats Lotto, somebody asked Carmel what she would do if she ever won Lotto, and she quite clearly said, if I won Lotto, the first thing I would do is blow Canberra up. Because she had just met a young man, and her life was in a ruinous state in her mind. And I can still remember the day she finished school in high school, because her boyfriend drove up to Canberra to pick her up, and she ran down the road out of school and would jump and click her heels side to side, and she left Canberra that day, never to return.
1: In a cloud of dust. Well, yep, but luckily she never won the lotto, and Canberra,
0: no, Canberra still exists. Yeah,
1: to this day.
0: Yeah.
1: So you went to join her in Melbourne.
0: Yes.
1: You went to Melbourne.
0: Yeah.
1: And where did you work?
0: So again, I trained in adult nursing and decided I could do with a change, and made the most bizarre decision to go to the Royal Children's Hospital in Melbourne.
1: Why most bizarre?
0: Well, because most people know I don't particularly like children. So it was a really odd decision to actually make. When I told the people that I had trained with that I was going to the Royal Children's, they're like, what, you? In a paediatric hospital? I'm like, yeah, I thought I'd give it a try. Less hairy bums, you know, things like that.
1: Did you discover that you liked children more once you were working with them as a nurse?
0: I really liked the work. And I think what I really liked about the work was the attitude of the children. So, you know, after working a long time with adults, what becomes apparent is, for when you've grown your whole life and you've known what you're capable of, if you have a significant event like a stroke, which was a significant event for people back in the 80s, you were still completely cognizant of what was happening around you, but you were no longer capable of doing things like you once were able to do. So you could feel the depth of your loss, I suppose. And from children, it was a completely different approach to life. They were less aware of what they were losing, and they would just struck me as a more resilient cohort to look after. They were fun.
1: And less hairy.
0: And less hairy.
1: How did you first meet a handsome young doctor named David?
0: Yeah, well, I had accepted a job at a place called the Victorian Clinical Genetic Service, and I was doing a job as the metabolic nurse coordinator, which was the first of its kind in Australia, caring for children with metabolic conditions, which are all ultimately genetic conditions. And most people aren't aware of any metabolic conditions, but all of us, when we're born, have a heel prick test done for a condition called phenylketonuria, or PKU.

0: in places, hospitals, there's a hierarchy that you learn to understand. And the dietitian who I was working with at the time, who again I thought was very old, and she's probably about the same age I am now, came up to my office and said, we've had the changeover of doctors and the registrar's very experienced. We know him well, Michael's very experienced, but the resident... She said, the resident has never worked in paediatrics before. It's his first job in paediatrics and he's foreign. And I sat there and thought to myself, because there's a bit of a dog-eat-dog world in hospitals, less so now, but it certainly was back then. And I sat and thought to myself, oh, that poor bastard, the dietitian's going to go for him. So I paged him. We all lived on pages in those days, and said to him, whereabouts are you at the moment? And he said, oh, I'm in 3A, which was the adolescent ward. And I said, wait there, I'm coming down. And so I trekked down from the 10th floor of the children's hospital and found him in the nurse's station there and said to him, hi, I'm Pauline McGrath. I'm the metabolic nurse coordinator, and I know everything about this hospital and everyone in it. So if you need something, page me, because I'll be able to point you in the right direction. And I turned on my tail and left.
1: On Conversations today, I'm with Pauline McGrath, who's telling the story of meeting her husband, David. Did you get a chance to see, get a physical impression of David? What did he look like that point?
0: He was blonde. I just remember him blonde with teardrop-shaped glasses was my memory of him at that moment, and a bit stunned.
1: And a bit stunned. You'd just thrown out a lifeline. Did he page you? Did he make good on that offer?
0: It was a job which was very integrated with medical staff. So we did a lot of coordinating of care of kids coming into the hospital. So, you know, we did ward rounds together a couple of times a week with the whole cohort of the team that we worked with. And, he certainly would page me to get things done or things changed or jobs sorted.
1: So how did things go from being colleagues to partners?
0: My recollection of it was I had helped him sort something out and he turned up the next day with a box of chocolates for me. So, there was obviously a bit of flirtation happening at that point in time, gentle flirtation. He was never overtly obvious at all. You know, I thought he was pretty all right myself. And then he had asked me a question. A friend of his wanted to get some advice about becoming a genetic counsellor and could she ring me? And of course, again, in the days before mobile phones, I said to him, absolutely, she'd be more than welcome to give me a call, but I'm a very busy person at work and so here's my home telephone number if she'd like to call. So I snuck my home telephone number across to him that way.
1: Well played, Pauline.
0: Yeah, I thought
1: well
0: so. Played. It was very cool.
1: So the dietitian referred to him as foreign. Where was David from? What brought him to Australia?
0: David grew up in South Africa. He did all his schooling and he did his medical schooling in South Africa. But back in the day, as a South African, he was still required to do national service. And David was one of the biggest pacifists you would ever come across. And so he, as many South Africans did, left the country. He went to the UK and his mum and dad had both moved to the UK at that point in time. And so he did general practice training in the UK in Leicester. And from there, he decided that the part of general practice he liked the most was paediatrics. He wasn't thrilled with the UK weather coming from Cape Town and decided to emigrate to Australia. And like many South Africans in the time, he came up through Tasmania. There was a loophole with medical registration where a lot of South Africans spent a year in Hobart or a year in Tasmania before coming up to the mainland.
1: Doctors in hospitals can work such long hours. How did your own dad warn you about this, Pauline?
0: We had moved to Sydney by this point in time. So to continue his paediatric training, we had to move to Sydney. And I always say I married a less handy version of my father. My father was always very dedicated to work and a very, you know, he always thought work was very important. And Dad was in Sydney one night for business and had organised for David and I to meet him for dinner on the government credit card. You don't get much when you work for the government, but every now and then you can go out for dinner on them. And David was second on call. Now, when you're second on call, it means that if the person who can't come in to cover a shift is not available, then the first person on call steps up to that. And it turns out that the first person on call couldn't cover that and he was second on call. So he got called in. He was actually at work, but he essentially had to stay and just keep working into the night. And I got to dinner with Dad and I was very miffed about this circumstance. I was very grumpy that he, I was still in that I'm showing him off to my dad phase. And my dad said to me, let me be really clear about this, Pauline. He's not in the pub and he's not out with his mates. He's working. And if you don't think that you can live a life and support him in a work environment, then this is not the relationship for you because this is what your life will look like. And I remember getting home that night and David eventually came home from work and I told him about, you know, I

0: said to him, I actually think my dad likes you more than he likes me. But it was actually a really important gift that Dad gave me, because for our relationship, it meant that he could be the doctor that he wanted to be and needed to be, and that I could be the supportive partner that I wanted to be and needed to be, and never put pressure on him to say, you know, where are you and what are you doing?
1: From Sydney, you moved to Brisbane, yeah, and had your two daughters here. Was it calming to have a paediatrician as your birthing partner?
0: No, not at all. Not in the slightest. So again, when you're training in paediatrics, you know what can go wrong when you are having babies. So what you don't see are the schoolyards full of well and healthy children. You see the children that end up in a hospital. And David would not let me buy anything for our eldest child until I was about 34 weeks pregnant. So I wasn't allowed to get a cot or a pram or anything, because he felt it was tempting fate. And of course, I work in genetics, so I'm very familiar with things going wrong in pregnancy. So I always had an attitude going into this that everything was normal until proven otherwise. And he very much was, we shouldn't tempt fate. You know, this could go wrong at any moment.
1: As well as working as a paediatrician in hospitals here, he worked in refugee health.
0: Yeah.
1: What drew him to that?
0: Yeah, when he was a medical student, he had been very involved in the care of the African population. So he spent time out on Robben Island caring for, you know, volunteering his time to care for people who had less access to healthcare than he did. He left South Africa because he hated the apartheid system that was there. And that injustice was ingrained in him from a very, very young age. So his cousin sent me an email to say one of his early memories of David was as a child, you know, 11 or 12 year old. So David came from a Jewish family, and they were at Passover one year. And of course, Passover, for those who aren't familiar with it, is the Jews celebrating freedom from slavery. And he was indignant that they could sit at a dinner table and ring a bell to be served and be celebrating freedom from slavery when they had enslaved people themselves. And he was able to express that at a very young age. So he always felt there was an innate part of him that felt he owed something back for his privilege. And he recognised his privilege very strongly. And so refugee health was what he could do in Australia to give back to communities that weren't as privileged as, you know, who'd grown up in environments which were less privileged than his. He was very committed to the campaign to have children removed from detention. He visited Nauru and gave an assessment of paediatric care. An obstetrician that I used to work with here in Brisbane said to me, he went to Nauru, didn't he? And I said, yes, he did. And he said to me, he wrote a report about the quality of care that children were receiving in Nauru. And I said, yes, I'm aware of that. And he said, they weren't all that happy with his report. And I said, well, if you were ever going to ask David Levitt to do a report, he would not be the person you would ask to do a report if you wanted the report written in the way that you wanted it. If you wanted an honest report, then he was your man, and that's what he gave them. So he was very committed. He loved his refugee health clinic here in Brisbane and did that for many years. It used to make his heart sing.
1: You've mentioned, Pauline, that you work in genetic counselling. Yeah. Tell me about that. What does that involve?
0: Yeah, so I have been involved in genetic counselling for a long time. My area of expertise is an unusual space called maternal and fetal medicine. And so for the last 30 years, I have worked with families who are pregnant, and they might come in to have an ultrasound done. And most people, when they're having an ultrasound done in pregnancy, do it because they want to see the first pictures of their baby. But of course, for a small number of people, we will make findings in their babies that might result in adverse outcomes for them. So fetal abnormality. And I also work with families who have had a history of a genetic condition within their family who might be attempting to avoid having another child affected by the same genetic condition. So it's a complex area. It's an incredibly interesting area. And, you know, it's one of those things, it's difficult to say you enjoy an area of medicine which involves so much heartache for people. But my role within that is to assist, support and inform people about the environment that they find themselves in. And I suppose I've always taken the attitude that information is power for people, that they can decide on their own destiny at the end of the day if they've got the information to do so. So we speak a lot to families in very difficult circumstances.

0: circumstances. The maternal fetal medicine team that I worked with over at the Royal Brisbane and Women's Hospital are a completely superb team, and they're some of the most compassionate people you will ever find in medicine, who are asked to do some, who are not asked to do it, it's part of the role that they hold, but hold people through some incredibly difficult moments in their life.
1: So a few years ago, as your daughters were becoming independent, what changes did you and David make for the next stage of your life?
0: Sold the house. Our eldest daughter had already moved out of home. She was doing nursing and had met a lovely young man, and they had moved out together. And then our youngest daughter was in year 12. So our intention had been to move into an apartment. Our youngest daughter was still with us, so she would be safe and secure in the apartment rather than in a big rambling Queenslander, and that we were going to, for the first time in 20-odd years, travel again without children. We had booked a bike ride from Amsterdam to Bruges. David was a mad keen cyclist. He had a great group of friends here in Brisbane that he cycled with very regularly, and he was introducing me into cycling.
1: So COVID, I guess, intervened in that initial plan. And then what concerned David after a bike ride?
0: Yeah, so he came home from a bike ride with his mates, and he staggered in the door and he looked terrible. So he just looked unwell enough that I said to him, "Oh my God, you look terrible." And he said, "Yeah, I don't feel very well, actually. I feel almost like I'm having a bit of a cardiac event." So I said to him, "All right, well, I obviously need to call an ambulance." And he said, he was as stubborn as a mule, a bit like my dad. And he said, no, it's not that serious.
1: Just a bit of a cardiac event.
0: And he said, "I want to go and have a shower." He wanted to get out of his cycling gear. And I said to him, "Well, that's great, love. So you collapse in the shower, and then how do I get you out?" But he was very insistent on having a shower. And when he got out of the shower, he said to me, "Oh, I'm feeling a bit better. Maybe I was due to go off and donate blood." And he said, "You go and donate blood and I'll lay down for a while. And if I'm feeling better when you get home, we won't worry about it." And I said to him, "Oh, yeah, sure. And then when I get home from donating blood and find you dead in our bed, how do I explain that to our children? So get in the car, we're going to the hospital." So
1: I wouldn't mess with you, Pauline, what I'm saying.
0: And so I took him up to the hospital. And the thing that actually really triggered me to really insist on taking him up to the hospital was, whilst he said he felt like he was having this cardiac event, he said to me, "I've got this really unusual," he described it as a myoclonus in my right hand. So essentially his right hand was seizing. He'd have moments where he couldn't move his hand or move his fingers at all because his hand wouldn't follow instructions at all. And I said to him, "That's just really unusual. That doesn't make any sense to me. So I'm going to, you know, let's just go to the hospital." And so they had him there for the day, and they went down a cardiac investigation route. Essentially, the results of all of that were that his heart had a good few decades left in it. It was a very solid pumper, but this hand was still misbehaving. And so he went back and saw our GP. You know, he always used to say to me, "The hardest job in medicine, Pauline, is general practice." And we were fortunate to have a fantastic GP who had looked after our family for some time. And so he went back and saw Danielle, and she sent him off for an MRI.
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1: My guest today is genetic counsellor Pauline McGrath. Pauline's husband, David, was among the first Queenslanders to access voluntary assisted dying. And there's much more to come in their story after the headlines. 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
3: Matt Coleman in Adelaide with ABC News. The Department of Foreign Affairs is urgently working to confirm the welfare of 34 Australians confirmed missing in the deadly Nepal Tibet floods. Embassy officials in Nepal's capital, Kathmandu, along with tour operators and local authorities, are all assisting with information. The Assistant Foreign Affairs Minister, Matt Thistlethwaite, says the area is a popular destination for pilgrims. SA Water says Morford Vale recorded more than 600 sewer blockages in the past financial year, the most in the state. It says the primary cause is thirsty tree roots trying to find water, entering clay-based sewerage pipes. And Adelaide's Lord Mayor says police are investigating the thefts of two historic bronze busts along North Terrace. The busts of South Australian suffragist Mary Lee and celebrated painter John Dowie have been removed. Mary Lee's sculptor Patricia Mosley died earlier this year. More news at

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2: On Conversations, my guest is Pauline McGrath. In 2023, Pauline's husband, David, was among the first Queenslanders to make use of voluntary assisted dying. And it was David's wish that Pauline speak to others about their family's experience with VAD, as he had done when he was alive. You were saying, Pauline, that after David suddenly had these strange symptoms and cardiac scans came back clear, his GP requested an MRI. Can you take me through the day that you got those results?
3: It just seemed like any other normal day. Now, it was probably more normal for me than him because it was obviously playing on his mind. Danielle was away the week that he had his MRI, and he had actually actively made an appointment with another GP to get the results. He was obviously more concerned than he was letting on to me. I had dismissed it by that point in time, and I had just thought to myself, he, after all these years of incredibly hard work, is stressed. I knew there was something wrong with him. His working hours, which had always been very long, had got even longer. He was on average by then at the hospital about 14 hours a day and coming home very late at night. So I had just gone down the he's very stressed line, and this MRI will be completely normal and prove to him that he actually needs to slow down. And it just didn't work out that way at all. So I walked in the door that night. I was always home before him, and it was late May, so it was dark by the time I got home. And the lights were on in the apartment, and our old schnauzer was busy munching away on dinner. And I just thought, this is just so unusual. Like, I knew our youngest daughter, Hannah, was at work and her car wasn't in the garage, so I knew she wasn't at home. And I was a bit flummoxed, really. I'm like, this is an alternate universe. Nobody's ever home before me. When he walked out of our bedroom, he said to me, I have a brain tumour and voluntary assisted dying begins on the 1st of January.
2: How was he already so certain about his condition?
3: Well, he was the pessimist amongst us, really. So we shed a lot of tears at that point in time. And I said to him, tell me what the doctor said to you. And what he recalled from that was that the neurologist had said to him, you have a brain tumour, and what we need to do now is sort this out so we can get you back to work. And I said to him, well, that's good news. You know, we know most brain tumours in adults are benign. It sounds to me like it's just a matter of sorting it out and then you getting you back to work, because if it was a terrible outcome, that's not the way he would be speaking. And he said to me, yes, but he used the term debulking, and they only ever use that when it's not good. So he already was aware that the likelihood that this was a poor outcome was there.
2: Did it take you much longer to reach that conclusion yourself?
3: Yeah, I had to see the neurologist. So our youngest daughter, when she came home from work that evening, she walked in the door, and again, you know, there was a real sense that there was something different because Dad was home and was unusual. And when we told her that Dad had a brain tumour, she gave him a big hug and she cried and she said to him, does this mean you're going to die? And he said, possibly. And I said, well, we don't know that yet. We need more information.
2: What was his main motivation in wanting to access voluntary assisted dying rather than just go all out at an effort at mitigation or cure?
3: Well, he did have surgery and he did have treatment for his brain cancer. But what we know about this particular diagnosis is that there isn't anything that's going to save you at the end of the day. You know, we have both worked in health for a very long time, and we knew that that was a death sentence. So he had an operation to remove the tumour. He did have radiotherapy and chemotherapy, and there were a number of motivations behind that. The first one being that our eldest daughter had got engaged just in January of that year. You know, we refer to the fact that we have four children now because our two lovely girls were brought two beautiful young men into our lives. And so he really wanted to be around for Claire's and Vincent's wedding. And I think to a certain degree, it took quite some time for him to really come to the realisation that this was terminal. He needed more time.

0: to process that. But he also wanted to die in his own terms. He was always a very, you know, he's a very bright, intelligent, articulate man who always did things on his own terms. And voluntary assisted dying allowed that for him rather than what we see being the final phases of end-stage brain cancer, which are pretty awful.
1: Was he able to work at this point?
0: He was at work when the neurologist rang him and told him he had a brain tumour. And the neurologist said, pack your bags and come and see me. You're now a medico-legal risk and you can no longer work. So he left the hospital that day, never to go back.
1: And just help me understand, Pauline, from your point of view as his loving partner. He's got this diagnosis. When did voluntary assisted dying become something that you were comfortable with or willing to have as the way that you were ultimately going to respond to this?
0: Right from the get-go, Sarah. The moment he said that evening that he told me his diagnosis, that voluntary assisted dying was available on the 1st of January, there was never a moment of doubt in my mind that that would be, if it was an option for him, the right option for him.
1: So from the time of that awful diagnosis in May, over those next few months before voluntary assisted dying became legal and an option, what kind of changes was David going through? How did his quality of life shift in those months?
0: Yeah, so he, after his surgery, after he recovered from his surgery, you know, for him it was really trying to get back on his bike and ride again, to spend some time with friends, to do a bit of travelling. We had our annual beach holiday, and really it was a slowing of his life from being an incredibly busy doctor who saw such value in the work that he did, to trying to find a purpose. And that was challenging because everything had changed.
1: And what were those months like for you?
0: I went into nurse mode. What do we need to do? What appointments? You know, that period of time, there were over 100 medical appointments. So he was very insistent I continued working during this period of time. He didn't want me sitting at home staring at him. And by the same token, if it had been me diagnosed with a brain tumour, I probably would have approached it in the same way. You know, we obviously had a lot of holidays and a lot of breaks together, but just to continue that structure because it was going to be so important once he wasn't here.
1: So once those laws around VAD came into effect, what did that mean for the two of you?
0: We were in the throes of organising a wedding with our eldest daughter. So January, she got married in 2023. So it was a really unusual time because we were both involved in all the discussions around that and ringing the VAD team on their hotline. One of the impacts of David's brain surgery was that he had expressive aphasia. He could speak and you could completely understand him, but he could not always find the words to be able to describe what he wanted. And if he was under pressure at all, his word finding would have been worse. So in those moments, I did a lot of the speaking. So I rang the VAD team in the first week of January. You know, it's an unusual telephone call to make, and it was a brand new service. I think I gave them a week. I thought, I'll give these poor people a week and then I'll pick the telephone up and give them a call. And I rang them and said that I wanted to make an appointment for my husband, who wanted the option to put in place voluntary assisted dying. And the person who answered the phone was excellent and said to me, you know, why? And when I said that David had a glioblastoma multiforme, you know, they knew instantly that he had a terminal diagnosis. And so they put us on to the lead of their team to help us step through this process and to make an appointment.
1: And what does the process involve?
0: It was this telephone conversation was the first thing. And then the VAD practitioner, who's a doctor, medical doctor, Liz, and her clinical nurse consultant came to our home to have a discussion with us about VAD and what had brought us to VAD and what the motivation was behind that. And then you have paperwork that you have to fill out. So you have to make an application, a formal application, to do voluntary assisted dying. And then there's a second appointment with the second practitioner to, again, just to look at all the details and confirm that this is in Queensland. You need a terminal illness where it's likely that your life would end naturally in under 12 months to confirm all of that. So we had that in place, and then there's more forms to fill out. And then you have to do things like find somebody to witness your signatures at the end of the day. You know, voluntary assisted dying can drive opinions in people who think it's right or think it's wrong. And so it was finding the right person to ask to say, would you be happy to sign these documents on our behalf to support David's application? We have some lovely neighbours where we lived who assisted us to do that. So once all of that paperwork was in, there then is another appointment where the pharmacy team comes to your house with the medication for voluntary assisted dying. So this was all happening in late January, early February. And there are two ways you can use voluntary assisted dying in Queensland. One is a self-administered substance, and the other is by injection from a medical practitioner. And David's intention was to use the self-administered substance because you have more control in the situation and you have to have capacity by the time you're using this. So if you move to a point where you no longer have capacity or you're unconscious, voluntary assisted dying is off the table for you. And so the pharmacy team came out with a kit which was in a locked box, which he had the key for, which sat in our home until he elected to use that. I remember going into work that day, into fetal medicine the next day, I think it was, and black humour is in common usage in healthcare. And I remember going in and saying to this team, who I love enormously, none of you piss me off, because I have the means to kill any one of you.
1: I have a locked box.
0: Wow.
1: Pauline, it must have had a kind of gravity to it, that box? Oh, was it something you'd look at?
0: We put it away in a cupboard where we didn't see it day to day. And we knew it was there, but we didn't want to see it. David wanted to live until he could live no longer.
1: How open was he, were you, with that sort of wider circle of friends and colleagues about his diagnosis and the plan for voluntary assisted dying?
0: Yes, completely open all the time. So again, it was part of David's, David was a very committed medical educator, and he always felt it was really important to be open and honest around these conversations. And to him, it was really important to normalise this as one of the tools that people could use at the end of their life. For him, it was an important choice that he could actually control that very end phase of his life.
1: To what degree was that control also around wanting to be able to be at home?
0: Oh, enormous. So there were two really important things for David. A, he didn't really want to die in pain. And B, he wanted to be at home. So he did not want to go into care at the end of his life. And to me, that was, you know, one of the most important gifts I could give him.
1: Today it's my conversation with Pauline McGrath, who's describing her family story with her husband David after he decided to use voluntary assisted dying in 2023. So what kind of conversations did you and he have about the timing of this?
0: Yeah, I was very clear about the fact that I was never going to be the person who raised it again. This had to be completely self-driven from his perspective. I was never going to say to him, when are you going to get to that, love? It had to be completely his decision. So we never discussed it again. We knew it was there, we knew it was an option, but we never spoke about when at all. The girls and I often did, because he didn't want to become more and more disabled, which is what would happen with a brain tumour. But he did become more and more disabled. He went from being able to walk independently to needing a walking stick, to needing a walker, to ultimately needing a wheelchair. And we would often have conversations amongst myself and the children of saying, gee, I'm surprised that Dad's still continuing on, that he hasn't made a decision by now to use this, because we were very conscious with a brain tumour as well that there might potentially be a very fine line between when he was capable and able to use voluntary assisted dying to when he wasn't. And you don't know what that fine line is. You don't know how to walk it, because you don't know what it looks like at the end of the day.
1: Was there a moment or an event that suddenly made it clear to him?
0: It was actually, he had got to the point, Sarah, where he could no longer get himself out of bed independently to use the bathroom at night. He could no longer get himself into bed independently, and he could no longer roll over. So I would help him with all of those things. He needed help to get up off of the sofa. And our eldest daughter said to me,

0: he's a two-person assist now. And I said to her, yeah, I'm aware of that, but I'm an old school nurse, Claire, and we never had equipment to move people back in the day. It was manual handling to be able to move people around hospital. So I've got some pretty good skills that I've not forgotten over the years, and I'm managing okay, and we will keep him here for as long as we possibly can. But it was about 2 o'clock in the morning where I had helped him back into bed. And he said to me at that moment, I'm done. And he was done. He knew that he'd hit a threshold. He had, he'd been on steroids for some time. So his body was starting to bloat. He'd developed shingles in the days beforehand. He had a very sore mouth, and eating had become less comfortable for him. And I think he knew where that fine line was. Our fabulous GP had actually had a conversation with him the week before when I'd taken him to see her. And conversations that she was capable of having that I didn't feel were my place, where she said to him, David, what are you waiting for? And his response was quite amusing, actually. So he said to Danielle, well, I've paid a lot of money for income protection. I want another payment. And he said, I want the dishwasher fixed. He didn't want to leave me with jobs afterwards. And our younger daughter, Hannah, was due to go to Melbourne. Her lovely young man lived in Melbourne. She was going to go to Melbourne for the weekend and come back. And Claire was going to Moreton Bay for a camping trip and coming back over that weekend. So he wanted them to be able to do those sorts of things.
1: That's so practical, but so loving at the same time.
0: He was always, he was never around a lot, Sarah, but he was always generous in his love for us. But at 2 o'clock that morning, he had made a clear decision that that was it. And that was the day.
1: How did you spend your last day together as a family?
0: So at 2 o'clock in the morning, when he told me that he was done, I made him a cup of tea, and we sat up in bed having a cup of tea together. And about 3 o'clock in the morning, Hannah appeared at our bedroom, and she's like, what are the two of you doing? And we're like, all right, well, we need to have a bit of a talk, because we had to fly her Ben up from Melbourne. He wanted to be with our family. The reason she'd appeared at our door at 3 o'clock in the morning was she said, there's just something wrong with Teddy, our 13-year-old miniature schnauzer. She said, he jumped off my bed. He won't settle. He's crying and he's running around the bed. And I'm like, gee, that's unusual. He's usually a very settled dog. So I said to her, oh, maybe he's got an upset tummy or something. I'll take him outside. So I took him outside, absolutely not interested in doing anything at all, and brought him back inside. And he remained distressed and unsettled for the next 24 hours or thereabouts. He had obviously spent the last 11 months sitting by David's side, and he was distressed.
1: And what about you and David and the girls and their partners? On one hand, it's a regular day, and it's a day like no other.
0: Yeah,
1: what do
0: absolutely.
1: you do?
0: I rang my sister. She's a mad Collingwood supporter and had been down in Melbourne for the Anzac Day game. She lives up on the Sunshine Coast. And I rang her and said, when are you home? And she said to me, do you need me? And I said, yes. So she came straight to our family from the airport. And we called Claire and Vin and told them, and they came around. And I helped him out of bed, got him showered and comfortable. I went and showered myself and found a favourite dress and put it on. And when I came out, he said, oh, you look lovely. And I said, well, I'm not going to look like a dog's breakfast on your last day on earth. And then we spent the day just spending time together. We had a discussion that evening about how this was going to work. So, our children were young adults, two 24-year-olds and a 21-year-old and a 20-year-old who were suddenly dealing with death for the first time ever in their life. And so we had a roundtable discussion that night. We said to David, what do you want for dinner? And his mouth was sore. He wanted mac and cheese, of all things, that we made for him. David was never a big drinker at all, but he loved a glass of French champagne. So I sent Claire off to the bottle shop and said to her, Bible of Dom.

0: Sarah Yong were going to sit and have some nice champagne tonight. They looked at her very weirdly down at the bottle shop because she was just a mess, a hot mess, and she was buying a $300 bottle of champagne to drink. They're like, it doesn't make any sense. We had a roundtable discussion about who wanted to be present when David took his substance. He'd had his two closest cycling mates come to say goodbye to him. So it was a day of reflection, of talking to him about all the things we'd shared as a family that we'd loved doing. Our trip to South Africa in 2016, where he showed the girls where he was from, which was just a superb family trip. And just time together, just really close as a family.
1: So precious.
0: It was a beautiful day. And he went to bed that night. And he got up and down a couple of times during the night. I would help him. And the four kids slept over. And on the morning when I opened our curtains, sitting over the Brisbane River was the most beautiful rainbow. And I helped him to the bathroom and said to him, I'm just outside, love, give me a call when you're done. And then I heard not long after that an almighty crash, and he had fallen, had this really first significant fall. And when I went to help him up, it became apparent that I could no longer get him up. So Hannah's boyfriend, Ben, came and helped me lift him back into bed. And he said to me when I got him into bed, when I woke this morning, I had wondered whether today was the day, but today's the day. It was a very pivotal moment for him of recognising the significant downhill slide that he was on at that time. So it was that fall really which firmed in his mind that he had chosen the right time.
1: And was it a peaceful end? Was it the sort of end that he had wanted?
0: Yes, absolutely. Absolutely. It was, you know, we were all, he wanted the four children there and they were going to be there for him as well. And the girls mixed up the substance for him so that I could spend as much time with him as I could. They all spent some one-on-one time with him in that morning. And then we laid on the bed with him. We sat him up to drink the substance and then we put on Claire's wedding video because we had all just loved that day. And we all laid against him. And I laid in the crook of his arm with my head on his chest. And we just spoke about him and held him. And he quietly went to sleep. Only a few minutes after he had drunk the substance, he quietly went to sleep. He had a bit of a snort. He was a notorious snorer, which made us laugh. And then it was just quietly peaceful. And there was never a moment where he seemed distressed or uncomfortable or in pain. And about 20 minutes after he had gone to sleep, I heard his heart slow and stop. And so we stayed with him. We got his stethoscope and Claire listened to his chest you have to sign a life extinct form when this sort of thing happens. But because she was a registered nurse, she could do that for him. And it was peaceful and he was completely in control all the way through. And then we were completely in control. So we didn't have to deal with strangers at all. It was just our family able to spend the time together.
1: It was the right decision for you and for David. What kind of reactions have you had since his death?
0: It's interesting, Sarah. I think people are still quite uncomfortable with the concept. They don't want to particularly talk about it. My dad, who's a very practicing Catholic, said it's not something he could ever do, but he understood completely somebody wanting to use it. And a neighbour that offered his condolences to me after David had died said to me that he looked after his own mother as she died, and she had cancer in her brain as a result of breast cancer. And he said to me, you know, I loved my mother dearly, but the thing I remembered most about my mother was not the way she lived, but the way she died.

0: And this neighbour said to me, I'm 79 years old and my mother died in 1972. And it's the thing that still stands out most to me about my mum. And that won't be the story of our family. And I'm grateful for that.
1: It's almost a year since this happened. How are things at this point?
0: That's the question I can't answer, Sarah. It's the most difficult question of all. I swim a lot. I walk a lot. I spend time with our girls. And our friends and family have been fantastic, and they look after me. And I think for the first time in my life, I've let people look after me. So I don't make decisions. I say to people, I'd love to, but you have to make all the decisions. I can't make any of them. I think people are so uncomfortable with grief.
2: Mm-hmm.
0: And they want you to be better.
1: Yeah.
0: And I am happy to sit with my grief. I need to sit with my grief. You know, some friends have suggested counselling and others have suggested medication. And I say to them, I'm not depressed. There's nothing that about me which is depressed, but I'm sad and I'm longing, and that will continue, and I have to feel it.
1: Pauline, I so appreciate your courage in sharing this very intimate but powerful family story with us. Thank you for being my guest on Conversations.
0: Thank you, Sarah.
3: I spoke with Pauline McGrath in 2024. In very happy news, Pauline has become a grandmother for the first time to little baby Margot. This conversation was made on the land of the Gadigal, Turrbal and Yagara peoples. The producer was Nicola Harrison and the executive producer was Carmel Rooney. I'm Sarah Kanoski. Thanks for listening.

0: ABC News with Matt Coleman. At least two boys are among the more than 30 Australians still unaccounted for after a catastrophic flash flood in the Himalayan border region. Correspondent Alison Horne has more.
1: More than 700 people have been reported missing in both Tibet and Nepal after a catastrophic landslide and flash flood. Of them, at least 34 are Australians, including 15 who were on a hiking tour. The group includes boys aged 14 and 11. Nepal's authorities say more than 150 people have been confirmed dead so far, but that number is expected to rise. Chinese authorities expect hundreds of casualties. But getting access to the area is incredibly challenging. Roads have been washed away or cut off, and many communication channels are down.
0: This woman saw the disaster unfold.
2: My family members were swept away by the flood in front of my eyes. My father, my mother, sister, and her kids are all swept away. They could not escape the flood. There was no chance at all.
0: The United Workers Union wants to know how workers at the childcare provider Edge Early Learning will fare now that the company is in administration. The provider runs more than 60 sites across the country and has said operations remain business as usual. The union's Carolyn Smith says about 100 childcare centres across Australia have closed in the last few months. She says they'll continue to support Edge workers during the administration process.
3: Look, I think it does raise some really big questions for us as a community about how we run early childhood education and care.
0: The Australian energy market operator says there needs to be further investment in electricity generation amid a rush to build data centres across the country. By 2036, data centres are forecast to consume nearly as much power as every home in New South Wales and Victoria does now. National Cabinet has agreed to new rules to manage the data centre boom. It will allow Queensland and the Northern Territory to use gas or coal to power the facilities. AEMO CEO Daniel Westerman says energy demand is forecast to grow right across the economy in the coming years.
4: Yes, it's data centres, but it's also other industry, businesses and homes. Our old coal-fired power stations are entering their retirement age, and that means, therefore, that we really do need to see that ongoing investment in new electricity supply, so new generation and transmission, to maintain reliability.
0: SA Water says Morford Vale recorded more than 600 sewer blockages in the past financial year, the most in the state. It says the primary cause is thirsty tree roots trying to find water, entering

0: Clay Bay sewerage pipes, SA Water's Daniel Hofel says the blockages are more common in leafy areas.
1: Ross Trevor, Flagstaff Hill, Athelstan are also up there. So those suburbs that have well-established trees and lots of trees trying to find, with their roots trying to find water, we do find that those suburbs are often a higher cause.
0: Adelaide's Lord Mayor says police are investigating the thefts of two historic bronze busts along North Terrace. The busts of South Australian suffragist Mary Lee and celebrated painter John Dowie have been removed. Mary Lee's sculptor Patricia Mosley died earlier this year. Lord Mayor Jane Lomax-Smith says replacing the busts could prove challenging.
2: It's very expensive to get bronze castings made. There is only one casting factory in Adelaide. And there's a waiting list, so we can't correct this quickly.
0: The 38-year-old Riverland man has been jailed for using stolen credit cards, likely from the dark web, to purchase almost $16,000 worth of merchandise from Bunnings. Jackson Byrne reports.
3: The Barry Magistrates Court yesterday heard the offending took place over 5 weeks and included click and collect orders from three different stores, which were all linked to the man's Bunnings PowerPass account. Ajapau Tim Sangira appeared via video link and pleaded guilty to 12 counts of dishonest dealing with property, one count of possession of a prohibited weapon, and one count of possession of a prescription drug. Magistrate Jay Pandia described the offending as deliberate and relentless, which was fueled and motivated to raise funds to continue to obtain and use drugs. Sangira was sentenced to 4 months prison and a 2 month good behaviour bond.
0: South Australia's weather: Renmark partly cloudy 19, Mount Gambier cloudy 16, Port Lincoln mostly sunny 20, Port Pirie sunny 20, Adelaide mostly sunny, a top of 19 degrees, currently 18. Tomorrow, a mostly sunny day with a top of 20. ABC News.
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5: Hi there, Selena Green with you today for The Country Hour. Coming up, well, H5 bird flu is now potentially spread to our fox populations. We know foxes are a big problem on farms, but also in the cities as well. You may be surprised just how many of them are hiding in and around our urban areas. You're going to hear some of the latest advice today around dealing with foxes amid this new threat. What are you seeing out there with fox numbers at the moment? What are you finding as the best deterrent? 1300 160 222 is my number today. The text line 0467 922 783.
6: This is a rethink moment for the whole of Australia. What do I have that is coming within range of the things I value?
5: Are you going to hear from someone who makes a living out of trying to deter and rid us of foxes? What she has to say. That's all coming up today. Also, another chance for you to get your hands on some Royal Adelaide Show tickets. To celebrate the season, that of course not without its challenges, but the way it's tracking, it's looking pretty good this year. So I'd love for you to send me your pictures of what this wet winter has mean for you. So you've got some photos on your phone, or if you're out and about today, just something that represents what this season has meant for you. Now, it could be your crops looking fantastic. It could be your livestock looking fantastic with lots of feed on the ground. It could be some kids out enjoying the muddy conditions. It could be a full dam. Whatever it is, and we've been getting some great examples through this week, I want to see your photos. If you text them through to me today, you'll go in the running to get your hands on a double pass to the Royal Adelaide Show. We'll be sending you there on behalf of The Country Hour. So you've got to be in it to win it. Text me 0467 922 783 throughout the program, and we'll pop your entry into the mix. We've got lots of double passes to give away, so the odds are good that you'll pick one up, but you've got to be in it to win it. So start sending them through. 0467 922 783 is the number today. But firstly, the federal government has this morning announced millions of extra dollars to respond to the H5 bird flu threat that is spreading across the country. The funding will go towards things like surveillance and early detection, on-ground response capability, conservation, and initiatives for threatened species that have been prioritised.

0: Here is a little bit of what the Federal Ag Minister Julie Collins said at the press conference.
1: This will bring our government's total investment in terms of the bird flu response to more than $270 million. The additional $125 million will be made available from the Commonwealth to support immediate actions through the National Emergency Biosecurity Response for the H5 bird flu. These activities will include vital surveillance, early detection, on-ground response capability, targeted initiatives for priority threatened species and conservation, as well as local community engagement. These activities are cost-shared equally by the Commonwealth, the states and the territories. The Commonwealth will also fund a further $20 million to boost and extend the on-ground action for key native species and locations, emergency response activities for native wildlife, including Commonwealth-managed national parks, and supporting citizen science work. My colleague, Minister Watt, will also be seeking match contributions from states and territories for this new funding. I do want to reiterate that at this stage, there's no evidence of any infection in our poultry or agriculture systems, and that the risk to human health remains low.
0: That's the Federal Ag Minister, Julie Collins, speaking there earlier this morning. Well, this week, the National Farmers Federation and BirdLife Australia joined forces to call for a major government investment to reduce, in particular, feral pests that are threatened across Australia as a way to try and mitigate one of the major pathways for the H5 virus to spread. That includes tackling feral pests that are wreaking havoc on our environment and the ag sector, pests like wild pigs, deer, cats, rabbits and foxes. And just yesterday, South Australia had its first suspect H5 flu case in a fox. Well, the CEO of the National Farmers Federation, Mike Guerin, joins me today. Mike, thanks for joining us on the South Australian Country Hour.
2: Yes, good morning.
0: The federal government's announced some extra funding for H5 response today. Does this go some way to addressing what you've been calling for in terms of tackling pests specifically?
2: It certainly does. The funding is incredibly welcomed, and we thank the federal government for acknowledging and responding to our requests. The detail is important, though, and we'll be looking closely what activities are eligible. We understand from the scientific community and Australia's chief vet that, you know, the most likely near-term trajectory for the H5 bird flu is continuing geographic and species spread in wildlife, which you touched on in the introduction, like foxes. Episodic mortality events like we've seen in South Australia, should I say, and a persistent threat of spillover into poultry. And the commercial outbreak in poultry otherwise is possible, but not yet occurring. And the US-style transmission in dairy is a very low probability that warrants surveillance rather than alarm. So we have a really good biosecurity system in Australia. We've contained the outbreak to wildlife. We need to hold it there. We need all of Australia to help us in terms of if they spot something, take a photo of it, report it to the Animal Disease Hotline, 1-800-675-888. And the announcement this morning is absolutely welcome. We ask the states and territories to immediately get in behind it with the matched funding and to put it to work in consultation with industry and local communities. That will make it a significant difference.
0: Yeah, so you really see these pest species as really one of the biggest threats now to spreading this virus into agricultural settings?
2: It certainly is. At this time, it's our biggest risk, whether it be wild birds or foxes or pigs, as you touched on earlier. They can all be spreaders of the disease. And if they get into, for example, a poultry farm, then and we get the disease into production agriculture, it's a far different outlook for Australia. And much more concerning than it is right now. We have a lot of good systems in place. We have continuing government engagement with industry and thinking about things like the funding this morning. So a really good chance of holding it where it is, but we need to remain vigilant. We need to remain on the front foot. And can I say to every Australian, you know, continue to buy eggs and chicken. There is no current concerns around health at all. There are no detections of the H5 bird flu in Australian poultry. And there's no impact on Australian poultry or egg production at this stage, and we hope it remains that way.
0: And we know foxes. We mentioned yesterday, South Australia, we now have a suspect case in a fox. They're obviously a threat to lambs. They're a scavenger, a big concern for you, I've no doubt. It's something that I guess farmers know they have to deal with, but this is just another thing to keep in their mind that if they are out dealing with foxes and, you know, managing their numbers, that this is now in the mix.
2: Absolutely. If you see a sick or dying wild animal, a fox or a pig or anything else, follow the advice of the animal disease hotline. You know, stay removed physically from the animal, take a photo of it, send it in, allow the authorities to do what they do. Australia's response so far has been great, and hundreds of members of the public have spotted things that maybe have taken photos, have sent it in. It has made a significant difference to the authorities trying to keep on top of this. And as I said, we've kept it out of production agriculture at this stage, keeping it reasonably well managed. And that's something that some overseas countries have been unable to do. So really good work so far. Thank you to all Australians for your help on behalf of industry. Let's keep at it. It's an important moment to keep vigilant.
0: Absolutely, let's keep it up. I'm joined today by Mike Nguyen, who is the CEO of the National Farmers Federation. When we're talking about funding and programs to address some of these feral pests, obviously it's much bigger than just bird flu. These are pests that cost farmers and the environment in other significant ways as well. One of the problems, it seems, is that a lot of these programs are funded in an ad hoc way. They have an end date. The numbers are whittled down, and then they seem to bounce back again when some of the funding for these programs run out. Is that something it needs to be addressed, the fact that once you start trying to control numbers of a pest, you really need to continue that on?
2: Yes, it's an incredible frustration from industry, and we were very proud earlier this week to stand beside BirdLife Australia and talk about it as it relates to wild birds, but certainly for pests. You know, we have a wild pig coordinator whose funding runs out just as we're starting to make progress and think about ways of managing wild pigs on an ongoing basis. You know, wild pigs destroy environment and wildlife. They're also very bad for production agriculture. Foxes, we touched on earlier. In all of community, with government funding and support, can over time work at and resolve these issues. But sporadic funding, no knowledge of whether you'll have funding for next year when you're in this year, incredibly debilitating, from no other reason than those that are doing the work don't know whether they'll have a job next year. So like all of us, they will plan accordingly. That ongoing funding, the bipartisan support, frankly, from all sides of government to saying we will continue this funding. It's important for Australia. It's important for the environment. It's important for biosecurity. It's certainly important for food security. Would make an enormous difference to getting on top of these pests, to giving people confidence in the work they do, and dare I say, into getting a permanent solution to some of these real challenges. And if there's a silver lining in this bird flu outbreak, it is we just need to get this work done for all the reasons we've talked about briefly today.
0: Mike Guerin, thank you very much for joining us on the Country Hour. I do appreciate your time.
2: Thank you.
0: Mike Guerin there, who is the CEO of the National Farmers Federation. You're listening to the South Australian Country Hour. Selena Green with you today, and it is 15 minutes past 12. Well, as I mentioned, a fox found dead in the metropolitan Adelaide area is being tested now for this H5N1 bird flu, which, if confirmed, would be the first land-based animal to be infected with the disease here in Australia. PIRZA confirmed a red fox found at Osborne, which is north of the Adelaide CBD, is being tested to confirm suspicions that it was killed by the virus. Well, Michael Ward's a chair of veterinary public health at the Sydney Veterinarian School. He told Janae Madden why this development is a particular concern.
3: Yeah, well, the reason would be this is the first terrestrial mammal, I guess, we've detected with H5 if the results come back as positive from the Geelong laboratory. And I guess foxes are widely distributed. So if it's in the fox population, that would really spread the disease long distances.
4: Are you concerned about maybe the disease now crossing into different animals that we haven't really seen? I mean, in where I am based, Michael, in the Eyre Peninsula, foxes are known to predate on lambs. So could that be an issue then now for livestock owners?
3: Yeah, exactly. So it's moving it from that very coastal interface now inland to different, you know, species, particularly, as you say, sheep, I mean, cattle. Another issue, I suppose, you know, foxes and chickens, of course, you know, foxes are attracted to poultry. So we're really concerned about this spilling over into poultry. So foxes would be an ideal bridge species, which, you know, we don't have poultry production on the coast. So this is that link that's just being created, I guess. You know, it's usually close contact. So generally it's sort of aerosol or, you know, close proximity spread. So unlikely droppings, and it depends what the environment's like. But, you know, like foxes could contaminate an environment. And if the temperature is right and there's enough water around, you know, the virus can persist. So it could create a environmental reservoir as well.
4: So what are you thinking?

0: transmission pathway.
1: And I guess thinking about that, the potential then for the bird flu infected fox to infect livestock, how might that happen?
0: Yeah, I mean, it could happen. I mean, I suppose just sort of contact, or if it is contamination of the environment. One thing with foxes would be, I guess, you know, scavenging and dragging carcasses around, and then you've got, you know, contamination going on potentially on the pasture. You know, all these are possible. We don't really know. They're all possible pathways. In reality, we don't know. The thing is with foxes, they're just so widespread that if it's in the fox population, you'd expect it to, you know, move inland and move in, you know, wherever foxes are. You'll get H5, at least in the fox population, and that just creates that spillover scenario for other species. It's really quite surprising that, you know, up till now, I mean, every time it's been one worse thing after the other, but it was still sort of very coastal. It's sort of like marine mammals, it's seabirds, it's all along the coast, beaches. That's one thing, but then, I mean, foxes can just, we know where they are, you know, how far inland they are. It's almost a perfect way to sort of spread the disease very quickly over a wide distance.
2: That's the Chair of Veterinary Public Health at Sydney's Vet School, Michael Ward, speaking there. Leonie Mills farms near Cowell. She says she's pretty worried to hear that this bird flu is potentially moving further inland now.
3: Well, that's very concerning because we have ewes about to lamb, and other people will have September, like spring drop lambs, coming along fairly soon. So, it is quite a concern to hear that it has gone cross species.
1: And I understand that foxes are known to predate lambs, is that right?
3: Absolutely, yes, definitely plenty of them around. And with having such a good season, there's probably plenty of other feed around for them. So, you know, baiting and that sort of programs are probably not working as well as they otherwise could.
1: I guess just on your own station, Leonie, do you think you'll be trying to take any particular measures, or is there anything that you think that you can do or you'll keep an eye out for?
3: Well, I guess the main thing we'll be keeping an eye out for is any dead animals, in particular birds. If we did find anything like that, we'd be contacting PRRSA immediately to get it checked. Foxes will be a little bit trickier because there may be some baiting programs that are out there that are doing their job. But yeah, certainly we'll be keeping an eye out, trying to be vigilant as far as any sick or dead birds around the place, and get it checked out, you know, straight away.
2: That's Leonie Mills there, farmer at Cowell, speaking with Janae Madden. Our Livestock SA provided us with this statement. It says there have been no detections of H5 bird flu in poultry or other livestock in South Australia. Transmission to sheep, cattle and goats in extensive production systems is considered unlikely. They say producers should continue applying practical on-farm biosecurity measures. That includes limiting livestock contact with wild birds where possible, monitor your water and feed sources, and ensure that staff and visitors follow biosecurity protocols. They also ask that you promptly report unusual wildlife deaths or illness. If you're seeing sick or dead birds or wildlife, they don't handle them. Report them to the Emergency Animal Disease Hotline. That number is 1-800-675-888. So they're just asking everyone to just keep their eyes open for any unusual behaviour in their livestock or animals. Any illness or unexplained deaths should be investigated promptly through normal animal health channels. The idea that everyone should and could be doing what they can to deter foxes and your interactions with foxes, both on the farm but also in the city where they are found. You're going to hear from a pest controller later on in the program around some advice on that. Right now, it's 22 minutes past 12.
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2: Well, let's switch gears for a bit because Southern Australia is coming for Queensland's title of Australia's meat processing hub. Australia's producing record amounts of beef, and more of it is being processed in Victoria, New South Wales and here in South Australia. Analyst Simon Quilty told reporter Fiona Broom that the growth in Southern Australia's kill capacity comes off the back of the COVID processing slump as global demand for quality beef grows.
5: Processors did exceptionally well at that time as prices crashed and probably incentivized a lot of southern operators to expand. And so we've seen 5 meatworks across the south, quite an expansion. It added, we think, around about 1,500 head per day. But at the time in October 23, the amount of visa holders

0: we had in the country was about 70,000. Today it's at 120,000. So we haven't quite doubled, but we've gone a long way to rectifying that problem. So here we are 3 years later or so after October 23, and Victoria and South Australia and New South Wales collectively have increased their capacity by 15% compared to Queensland. So Fiona, strangely enough, for 20 odd years, Queensland's capacity matched Victoria, South Australia and New South Wales. Now we have this genuine larger capacity in the south, and I think today in livestock prices for cattle, it's truly reflected.
1: What is this shift in processing or increase in processing in the southern states? What story is this telling us about the red meat industry?
0: I think it's telling us that quality globally, demand has risen. If you look at the long-term trend, in actual fact, Bos Taurus, British breeds, or we define as the quality end of the market, and Bos Indicus is the commodity end. And I include in Bos Indicus not just Brahman, but the Brazilian cattle and also Indian buffalo. When we map that over the last 25, 30 years, Bos Indicus have grown substantially, mainly driven by Brazil and India. But Bos Taurus has been on a gradual decline globally in terms of slaughterings for many reasons, where they tend to exist in much higher rainfall areas, Bos Taurus. So that decline overall, I think Australia, and in particular southern Australia, is responding to global needs, global demand, due to this long-term decline. And I see that continuing.
1: So there's a growing demand and a growing processing in Australia's southern states of red meat, much of that going overseas. The war on Iran, is that going to have any impact on these markets and on producers in Australia?
0: Great question, Fiona. The truth is, Australia's responded to the war exceptionally well, and that in actual fact today, we're shipping more into the Middle East than before the war happened with regards to beef. In mutton and lamb, we've rebounded off the lows of March when the war first began. In particular, that light lamb trade really suffered. But full credit to the industry again, to processors, because they've found a way. They've gone through ports that they would not have normally gone through. They've gone over land, and they've switched from 70% chilled to 70% frozen, which gives you more flexibility in the supply chain. But we today are shipping more beef into the Middle East than before the war. Part of that is due to China safeguards and the diversifying of loins into that market. The other interesting fact is mutton. Exports of mutton into the Middle East are still down 30% against pre-war shipments, but mutton exports globally are down 40% because the mutton's not there. So you could argue we're actually performing remarkably well in the Middle East because overall mutton is down, and proportionately we've actually increased into that market the amount of mutton. The last category is lamb, and I think really at the end of the day this is all driven by price. So the fact that we've seen strong demand continue in North America, across Europe, the UK, other places, and Iran was our third largest market 3 years ago, and today, you know, volumes into Iran due to the war have substantially fallen. But price is the key. So if I was to say, yes, we're down probably 30% into that market, part of it is the lack of availability, but an important part of it is simply price. They can't keep up with the other countries.
2: Simon Quilty speaking there. He's a meat industry analyst with Global AgriTrends, and he was speaking with Fiona Broome. It's almost 28 minutes past 12 here on the Country Hour. You're with Selena Green. Today, let's head to the Weather Bureau, and Chris Kent is our forecaster today. Hi, Chris.
3: Hi, Selena. How are you?
2: Good. So it's looking, well, I guess, reasonably dry at the moment, but that won't last?
3: Yeah, we're pretty dry across the state at the moment. Very few clouds in the sky other than down in the southeast. There is a chance we may see a sprinkle out in the far west later this afternoon, and possibly a thunderstorm with a trough that's lingering near the western border over in WA. That could possibly sort of lead to sort of some odd showers and thunderstorms today and tomorrow before things generally sort of become pretty dry throughout the state over the weekend and into early next week. High pressure systems sort of maintaining sort of a ridge of high pressure over the state, leading to pretty stable conditions and some morning fog and maybe some frost about in places as well from time to time over the weekend too. The next front looks like it's probably going to be due sort of around Tuesday next week, where we might see sort of that increase in shower activity across the agricultural areas, in particular the southeast, where it looks like that front is going to sort of pass over. Until then, looking pretty dry and stable. Temperature-wise, we are looking at pretty warm conditions as well, so above-average temperatures through most of the state over the course of the weekend. Currently, we're sitting at 26 degrees out in the Nullarbor on the out in the far west. So, a bit of heat already, sort of starting to develop throughout the west at the moment. So won't expect that those temperatures to reach sort of the agricultural areas, but we could see some temperatures getting into the low 20s over the course of the weekend, and potentially into the high 20s across the north. So over the next 4 days, rainfall is likely to be pretty not much at all. So looking at sort of less than 2 millimetres about the southeast and the windward coasts and ranges, 2 to 5 millimetres in the far west with those showers and thunderstorms. And there's possibility if we get sort of some of those thunderstorms developing, we could see up around sort of 15 to 30 millimetres in some isolated areas, but likely to be falling in pretty remote parts of the state, Selena.
2: Right, so everyone else probably not likely to see much?
3: No, unfortunately, it's going to be with that front that comes through next week. Across the agricultural areas is where we'll probably see that next bout of rain, and that's more likely to be down in the southeast. And even then, doesn't look like we're going to be getting too much. So, dry pickings for the time being.
2: You mentioned there a bit of frost maybe about over the weekend, Chris. Is that looking anything significant in terms of that frost risk? Is that pretty widespread, or are there certain pockets that are more so?
3: I think we'll probably see more so sort of around that border region with New South Wales and Victoria. So the Riverland and Murraylands look like they're probably the most likely. Temperature-wise, probably get down to sort of the low single figures, so I don't think it's going to be sort of real bad frost. It could be a little bit, some isolated patches in sort of some of those lower sort of valley kind of areas maybe, some isolated pockets maybe.
2: All right, thanks for that. Chris Kent there from the Weather Bureau with today's weather. Looking at tomorrow's weather for the far western parts of New South Wales, the upper western district, sunny with the light winds becoming south to southeasterlies, 15 to 20 k's an hour in the late afternoon. They'll become light in the evening. Overnight temperatures between 4 and 7 degrees with the daytime temperatures reaching the low 20s. Partly cloudy in the lower western districts tomorrow, some patches of morning frost in the far east, and then there's a chance of morning fog about as well, with light winds throughout the day. Overnight between 3 and 6 degrees, and during the day those temperatures should reach up around 19. It's 28 minutes to 1.
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2: I've had a few entries for our Royal Adelaide Show ticket giveaway, but I'd like to think we could definitely get some more. I know there's more of you out there who want to go to the Royal Adelaide Show, and who doesn't want to go for free? So we've got some double passes to give away, but you can't have them if you don't enter. So we need your photos. What we're doing is, we're just wanting to see what this wet winter, and it has been for some parts of the state quite an extraordinarily wet winter and August. What has it meant for you? What does it look like at your place? And whether it is that, you know, some lovely looking crops or some puddles or some kids enjoying the puddles or the dogs out in the paddocks, you know, just some healthy looking livestock or some good feed on the ground. What does it look like for you? Maybe you've had a good bog lately with some of your equipment and you've got a photo of that. That's the kind of stuff we want to see, and you need to text it in to 0467 922 783 while the country hour's on air so we can see it. So you don't have too much longer to get your entries in today, so get them coming through 0467 922 783. What does this winter look like for you? We've got double passes to give away to the Royal Adelaide Show next month. It's only a couple of weeks away now, and we'll collate all of those and we'll pick some winners after tomorrow's country hour and then let you know who's in. Who is in the mix? Well, hello to Bruce, who is at Duck Ponds Creek at McCalter. He has just sent a video. Double points for you, Bruce, for sending a video of the creek. He says it's the first flow since 2022. Only for 4 hours, but a good drink for the red gums. Looks gorgeous there. Bruce, thank you very much for sending that in. So you are absolutely 100% in the running to get yourself a double pass to the Royal Adelaide Show. So you've got the rest of today's program and then tomorrow as well to get those entries rolling in. That text line again, 0467 922 783. I don't want to keep them. I want to give them away. So please send your entries in. Coming up in this next half an hour, what can and should you be doing to deter foxes, which now carry the threat of spreading H5 bird flu? And this advice, not just for farmers, it's for everybody because, well, we know foxes, they're not just out in the agricultural areas. In fact, you might even find them in higher density inside the cities. Plus, if you're someone who eats a lot of chicken, you are far from alone. It's by far the most consumed meat here in Australia. So what could the risk of bird flu mean for the price of chicken meat? Turns out that chicken meat prices are likely to rise even if they manage to avoid a bird flu outbreak.
5: Hello, Selena.
2: Oh, we jumped the gun there with Matt. We'll get back to him.
6: We're not seeing any impact on demand at the moment. It's been well communicated that there's no food safety issue pertaining to bird flu, and we're not seeing that through any of our channels. Our biggest sites are in Queensland and South Australia. Assume bird flu does hit, it'll hit obviously one of our farms. We've designed our farms and our spreading of farms with biosecurity in mind.
2: Yeah, so what is affecting chicken meat prices then at the moment if it is not concerns around bird flu? We've asked him to reset. Matt Coleman has a news update for you. Hello, Matt.
5: Hello, Selena. In the news this afternoon, at least 150 people are dead and dozens of Australians are among the missing from flash flooding which hit a popular hiking track in the Himalayan border region. The Prime Minister, Anthony Albanese, says the Department of Foreign Affairs and Trade is aware and Australian officials are urgently working to confirm their welfare. Residents on the border say the Victorian government's response to H5 bird flu is poor compared to SA's. Nelson locals are reporting hundreds of dead birds accumulating, presumed to have succumbed to the virus. And the SA government is spending $40 million to connect tourism operators with a platform to help fund environmental projects. From October, SA tourism operators can opt in to split a donation with visitors supporting nature restoration undertaken by Trees for Life and National Parks and Wildlife. More news at 1 o'clock.
2: Thank you, Matt. Matt Coleman there with round two of your news headlines. Now, I was talking about this a bit earlier in the program, the news yesterday of a suspect H5 bird flu case in a red fox, which would be the first detection in the species if it's confirmed. That fox was found at Osborne, northwest of Adelaide, about 20 or so k's from the CBD. Well, Lisette Mill is a vertebrate pest controller and biodiversity surveyor with Biodiversity Innovation AU. She says farmers will need to rethink some things, including how your dogs interact with wildlife like foxes. But she says there's also a responsibility for people living in cities and urban areas because foxes are actually more dense in numbers in those settings. She told me she wasn't surprised at all that H5 has now potentially been found in a fox.
7: No, not at all. It's just been a matter of when and where. Not at all to me, and nor is it detection in proximity, relatively close proximity to a major city. Fox density is always higher in urban areas. A lot of people don't know that. And think that rural and conservation areas have the most foxes, no. Urban areas are almost double, sometimes triple, the density per square kilometres of foxes.
2: Is that just because it is a food, good food source? They know that there's food there, yeah. So that's why they want to hang
7: food,
2: out there?
7: Harbour, you know, places to hide, rubbish bins, compost bins, you name it. You know, like cities are just forests of food for a fox.

0: And they are good hiders, and that's part of the problem, which makes them hard to control, is that they are very, well, they're foxes. By very nature, they're sneaky and they're good at hiding.
1: Oh, they have to be to survive. So, yeah, that's just by their nature is how they get through.
0: Land managers and farmers are dealing with foxes on a regular basis. This is something they'll need to take very seriously.
1: I think so, and I've certainly been promoting that point to farmers to say how you manage some of your important farm assets, like your dogs, your working dogs, has got to change, because this is a new game now, and dog fox interactions are a potential pathway, canids to canids, for H5, but also nobody who values their farm working dogs wants to see any of them impacted by this horrible disease or any of the others that foxes carry. So it's a good time to collapse and go, okay, well, those things that maybe we didn't do before, now is the time we're going to do them. And that includes how you control your dogs, pets and working dogs in particular, and their ability to interact with a potentially H5 infected fox.
0: So if people are coming across a sick or dead fox on their property, should they be immediately keeping it in their mind that I don't know how this fox has died, H5 is a possibility?
1: I believe so. I think that is a legitimately good biosecurity thing to do. And there's a lot of aspects of foxes that, you know, should encourage people to take good biosecurity action already. But this is new. This has never come to Australia before. It's all new. So respond to the new and take that seriously.
0: I'm imagining there could be a lot of reasons why a fox may appear sick.
1: You know, fox survival, especially, you know, like now, it's soon, very soon, young foxes will be emerging from the dens, and you'll see a lot of young foxes, and most of them don't survive, but those that do go on to replace the older foxes that don't make it. But there's a lot of reasons that foxes die, and just walking up to a fox that you find dead on a piece of your land or, you know, roadside or wherever, to the beach, unless there's an obvious wound, you can't tell what it died of. So take this new moment, to treat that like that might have died from H5. Keep your dogs away.
0: Yeah, so as you say, keep your dogs away. Don't let your dogs sort of interact with the carcass or with that injured or unwell animal. But you yourself, I guess, handling and disposing of this. So we've seen some of the advice around touching, you know, birds and those sorts of things. I imagine a lot of that same advice would be applying now.
1: Yes, I asked that question of Agriculture Victoria because, you know, I'm not the H5 expert of Victoria. And the advice I was given is, you know, follow the similar protocols that already exist for disposing of foxes. And that includes wearing PPE, protective gear, to keep yourself safe, potentially using dedicated protective gear for that thing that you dispose of afterwards. So treat it like this is a pathogen that can be transmitted on footwear, clothing, equipment, and take the right precautions, bury the dead thing, bury the dead fox if you can, or at least cover it with soil so that it's not able to be easily accessed by scavengers, other predators, including foxes that do eat each other.
0: So deterring bringing them in the first place, that do you see that as a pretty important step up in biosecurity that people should be taking, and removing those food sources, and whether that's perhaps other dead animals that the foxes might be coming in to scrounge and scavenge on?
1: I do, and I think that's something that's really easy for many people to do, is to rethink. This is a rethink moment for the whole of Australia. What do I have on my place that's going to encourage foxes to come around and linger and survive? If it's dead animals, if it's other food sources, offal heaps, whatever it is, compost bins, the cat food that you leave at the back door that suddenly disappears and the cat's constantly hungry, you know, things like that. It's just going

0: from a lens of how do I stop these predators coming within range of the things I value. It's that moment of rethinking how you have things and changing them.
1: There's obviously things that farmers and those working in the ag sector can do, but you mentioned earlier before that foxes are very dense in population close to cities. So what about, you know, people within metropolitan areas? They should be doing also things to try and deter foxes in their backyards?
0: Yep. Foxes come to backyards for food, potential prey. So if you've got backyard chooks or guinea pigs or rabbits, that, you know, people often think that foxes are just out there in the bush, out there on farmland. There are a lot of sources of food in the city, rubbish bins, yeah, backyard compost bins, and pet food. We know, most people do, that foxes are probably going to be coming around, and they might come through a yard in the night. That's cut off the supply. You know, something heavy on top of your green waste bin. If you know there's a fox visiting your dog in the kennel or something like that, just, you know, change perhaps where your dog is or how it's controlled so it can't interact with that fox. There's a lot of ways, but it's just mainly thinking like things have changed. What was normal before has gone completely in a different direction, and we all need to think about how we and the things that we value, our pets, our working animals, interact with foxes and feral cats, who are also a known carrier of HVIP.
1: Lisette Mill there, vertebrate pest controller and biodiversity surveyor, based in Western Victoria. And yeah, she makes a good point there about feral cats as well. We've been talking about pests and those feral pests today and their role as potential carriers of this virus. Some advice there. Certainly seen foxes in town. I'm seeing a fox on the text line. Thank you to the person who just sent a photo of, it's like a pup to me. It looks like a young fox sort of hiding inside of a fallen tree, a hollow tree. He's found a good place to hide. Problem is they are, and I'm getting myself in trouble here, they are cute, aren't they, foxes? They are. They are just lovely to look at, but they're a pest. So some really good advice there from a pest controller around your dealings with foxes and, you know, doing what you can to not encourage them around the place. Speaking of that text line, which is 0467 922 783, good to see it busy. I've had a few more entries roll in for our passes to the Royal Adelaide Show, double passes that we'll be giving away. Hello to David, who has sent both a photo and a video of water flow in the Wilmington Hills after recent rain. He's got a picture there of the Wilmington Town Reservoir, now used full. It'll be used for greening the town oval over summer and beyond. Fantastic. Also, hello to the person who sent through some photos of the bike trails at Melrose. The rain has made a huge mess there. There's actually bike trails under these pictures. You cannot tell. It looks like a river. We're having a bike race here this weekend. Oh, no, and have to totally change the course. The Melrose Mountain Bike Club. Sorry, Mountain Bike Club, MTB Club. They've got some photos on their Facebook page. Check it out if you're involved or you want to see some of the action. It looks like there's have to be a rethink on some of the courses there during the rain damage. But, yeah, that is a lot of water. It has caused quite a bit of damage. So good luck for the weekend. I'm sure you'll find a workaround. But thanks for sending in your entry. These are all now in the running for a double pass to the Royal Adelaide Show. Keep them coming during the program to that text line 0467 922 783. What has this wet winter meant for you? What does it look like for you? That's what we're wanting to see your photos of today. Maybe it hasn't been that wet. Not everyone's got some. So what does winter look like for you? Maybe it's not necessarily wet. Maybe it looks a little bit different to what others are reporting this year. That's coming up. And tomorrow, yeah, well, after the show, we'll collate all of these entries and let you know who's taken home the double passes.
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2: Absolutely thrilled to see the text line popping off today, not just with entries, but foxes seem to have got your attention. Maybe you're seeing a few out and about at the moment. Do let me know. But someone has sent me a photo of fox scat in a wheat bunker. That's certainly what it looks like. That is not where you want to have it. So they are looking for food, and maybe even wheat bunkers is where they're turning up. If you're seeing them, let me know where. Thanks for sending that one through. It is 11 minutes to one. You're with Selena Green on the Country Hour today. Well, one of Australia's largest chicken processors, the Inghams Group, has warned retail chicken prices are likely to rise even if they manage to avoid a bird flu outbreak. As we have reiterated, there have been no detections of this H5 virus in commercial poultry settings, among poultry at all, and we certainly hope it stays that way. But Inghams is one of two companies, along with Baiada, which supplies 70% of broiler chickens in Australia, which end up on dinner plates and in fast food restaurants. Last week, Ingham delivered its full-year financial results, announcing a slump in annual profit on the back of soaring costs. With no end to the Middle East conflict, we all might be paying more for chicken in the coming 12 months. Emma Field has this report.
3: Australian appetite for chicken has never been stronger. It's the most popular meat, and on average, every week, Australians eat just over 1 kilo of poultry. And why are we eating more chicken? Well, according to research done by the chicken industry, it's because it's cheaper than any other type of meat and easy to prepare. Inghams provide 40% of all the chicken we eat, but they have not been immune to cost blowouts. And as Chief Executive Officer of Inghams Group, Edward Alexander, told an investor meeting, they are also worried about bird flu.
4: This is a real and a significant risk for the poultry industry. We take this risk extremely seriously and we are prepared for it. One of Inghams' fundamental strengths is the design of our network. We operate across multiple geographically separated regions with distinct clusters spanning feed mills, farming, hatcheries, processing facilities and distribution infrastructure. That means an outbreak in one location does not automatically translate into disruption across our broad network. We have the ability to isolate affected areas, protect other parts of the network, and redirect production and supply. We've also invested considerable effort in prevention, surveillance, scenario planning, and response protocols. Senior management have spent time in Europe understanding learnings from their experience. We can't fully eliminate the risk, but we can control how well prepared we are for it.
3: Across Europe, over 280 million birds have been culled as a result of the bird flu virus since 2021. In the US, 16 million broiler birds alone had to be culled, along with about 184 million other commercial birds, including egg-laying chickens. But Inghams says broiler chicken production is generally more protected from bird flu than egg production. And so far, fears of an outbreak hasn't affected the appetite for chicken.
4: We're not seeing any impact on demand at the moment. It's been well communicated that there's no food safety issue pertaining to bird flu, and we're not seeing that through any of our channels. You certainly see a greater impact across the egg producers, and I'd say, you know, one is simply the age of the birds. An older bird is slightly more susceptible to catching avian flu, and more generally speaking, there's a lower sort of biosecurity controls that can be in place across that industry. But yeah, we've certainly observed that across Europe as well.
3: The CEO was pressed on which Inghams production region is the biggest and hence where an outbreak would have the biggest effect on chicken supply.
4: Our biggest sites are in Queensland and South Australia. Our next biggest site's Victoria, and then WA and Tasmania are smaller sites. The big ones are Queensland and South Australia. They're our two largest facilities. Assume bird flu does hit, it'll hit obviously one of our farms. So within a 2 kilometre radius, it's problematic. But then as long as you sort of depopulate within that zone, yeah, that's the kind of impacted portion of the population. So I kind of think about it as three layers. You go the geographic separation, then you go separation across farms, which again, I think we've designed our farms and our spreading of farms with biosecurity in mind. And then thirdly, it goes back to obviously the capability, expertise and ability of the business to respond.
3: So bird flu aside, the financial news Ingham delivered wasn't great. The company reported a 61.5% slump in net profit,

0: to $31 million for the year to June 30. The additional $13 million in costs linked to the Middle East conflict dampened the bottom line as a result.
1: Our two best months last year were February and March, ultimately, before the Middle East crisis hit.
0: And the company estimates it's facing an extra $50 million for soybean and wheat feed costs and $30 million more in transport and packaging costs. So that means chicken prices are likely to go up. And when he talks about wholesale buyers, it's the quick service restaurants, or QSR, like KFC and McDonald's, plus other food service distributors, while retailers include supermarkets like Woolworths and Coles.
1: Give or take $130 million of cost inflation, driven by a combination of feed, Middle East, as well as embedded inflation. Even at the moment, it would affect broader chicken pricing. Wholesale will adjust because it's economics-based and retail pricing moves more with changes to the cost base as opposed to supply-demand economics. With sort of our major, you know, retail and QSR customers, as it relates to the passing through of feed costs in particular. And so we will see that take effect. But yeah, we need to work hard to continue offsetting cost.
0: Ingham's Group CEO Edward Alexander there. And what about the rest of the industry and chicken processors? Are they worried about bird flu or rising costs? And will these costs be passed on to growers? Well, it's hard to know. The ABC contacted Baida, Hazeldine and Cordina, along with the Australian Chicken Meat Federation and Australian Chicken Growers Council. We either didn't hear back or they referred us to the Federal Department of Agriculture. In a statement, DAF says they are holding regular industry briefings to ensure the sector is up to date about the current detection of bird flu in wildlife. We liaise regularly with key organisations in the poultry supply chain, including the chicken broiler industry, and they provide information to the industry so businesses can make informed decisions on the risk of disease incursions on their premises, the DAF statement said.
2: Emma Field finishing that report. It's 5 minutes away from one.
3: It's important to share my story because it's more like an untold perspective.
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16: Hi, I'm Jackson from Lamoury. Happy 80th birthday to the Country Hour.
2: Thanks, Jackson. I hope Jackson's doing well at Lamoury. Thank you for the birthday wishes. It's our 80th year this year. A couple more entries that are still coming in. You don't have too much longer left. You've got to get him in while the show's on air. I might not see him, otherwise you'll just have to wait till tomorrow. 0467 922 783. What does winter look like for you this year? Send us your photos. Hello to Barry. He's at Loxton East. He says he's got the little old Fergie out to take a cryptic photo with an awesome crop. It is what? Little old Ferguson tractor. What's that? A few inches high. It's a grey one. I'd love to know what vintage that is, Barry, but I'll tell you what, your crop is looking awesome. Fantastic. Great to see it. Hello to Stacey's at Cleve, who sent me a photo of a super high bean crop at Cleve. Winter rains have caused rapid growth. Those are looking pretty fantastic as well. They look like they've certainly been enjoying the rain. Great to hear. Thanks for sending those in. You're both in the mix for a double pass to the Royal Adelaide Show. As I said, tomorrow, last chance to get your entries in, and then we'll pick the winners after tomorrow's Country Hour. Today, though, our final order of business is to get the results from this week's Mount Compass sale, and Brooke Neindorf has those numbers. Hi, Brooke.
17: Hi, Selena. The recent rough weather saw numbers reduce substantially over the most recent sale as agents offered 393 live weight and open auction cattle. Quality was again extremely mixed. However, good heavy grain-fed cows were a feature, with these selling from 385 to 445 cents a kilo. The usual trade and processor buyers were active, along with specialty butchers, feeders and restockers. Yearlings sold to a marginally dearer trend, with heavy cows also posting some gains, with the balance generally firm on type and condition. Vealer steers sold from 500 to 561 cents, as heifers ranged from 439 to 540 cents a kilo. Yearling steers sold from 377 to 549 cents, with heifers fetching 319 to 569 cents a kilo. Manufacturing bullocks sold from 380.

0: $4.80 to $4.60 a kilo. And grown steers sold from $4.30 to $5.30, with heifers ranging from $3.83 to $5.10 a kilo. Light beef cows sold from $2.40 to $2.80. Medium beef cows sold from $2.90 to $4.05, with dairy breeds to $2.80 a kilo. Heavy beef cows sold from $3.40 to $4.45, with dairy breeds ranging from $3.10 to $3.45 a kilo. And bulls sold from $3.69 to $4.50 a kilo. And these numbers have been provided by John Traeger for MLA's National Livestock Reporting Service.
1: Thank you, Brooke. That's all we've got time for today. Although I'll just mention, hello, Stacey sent me another pic. This one's of all the track marks through all the mud at Cleve. I love seeing these. Thanks so much. And hello to Steve, who has sent me a photo of cutting hay after three bad years. Oh, she looks pretty damp there. Fantastic. And that's in the Mallee, and a photo of his son running in the Australian Cross Country Championships in the mud. Yeah, it is. That's a sloppy mess. That is a muddy track. Good on him, and I hope he did well. Thanks so much, Steve. Another chance coming at you tomorrow during the country hour to get your entries in. In the meantime, it's 1 o'clock, time for news. Selena Green with you. I'll catch you tomorrow.
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3: Good afternoon, Sarah Maunder with ABC News. At least two boys are among the more than 30 Australians still unaccounted for after a catastrophic flash flood in the Himalayan border region. China correspondent Alison Horn has the details.
4: More than 700 people have been reported missing in both Tibet and Nepal after a catastrophic landslide and flash flood. Of them, at least 34 are Australians, including 15 who were on a hiking tour. The group includes boys aged 14 and 11. Nepal's authorities say more than 150 people have been confirmed dead so far, but that number is expected to rise. Chinese authorities expect hundreds of casualties. But getting access to the area is incredibly challenging. Roads have been washed away or cut off, and many communication channels are down.
3: Foreign Affairs Minister Penny Wong says she's asked the Department of Foreign Affairs and Trade to engage as far as the government is able to with next of kin.
5: I can only outline the numbers that we are aware of to date. Obviously, the numbers of foreign nationals are higher. As yet, we don't have any further information about if there are any more of those who are Australian. But I would say the number is at least 34.
3: South Australia's Department of Primary Industries and Regions has confirmed 8 new H5 bird flu events in the state since yesterday. The new confirmed cases include greater crested terns found in several locations around the state, including the Eyre Peninsula, Adelaide Hills and the Adelaide seaside suburb of Glenelg. There are now 203 confirmed H5 bird flu events in SA. There's also a further suspected 10 events around the state with testing underway to confirm. Those include an Australian raven on Kangaroo Island, a brown falcon on the Limestone Coast, and a silver gull in Port Lincoln. Overseas, and a judge in the United States has dismissed a lawsuit brought by the social media platform X that challenged a New York hate speech law. The law requires social media companies to disclose how they eliminate hate speech, harassment, foreign political interference and disinformation on their platforms. Elon Musk's X has argued the law violates the US Constitution's First Amendment on freedom of speech by forcing it to disclose highly sensitive and controversial speech that the state found objectionable. But a Manhattan judge has rejected that argument, saying that requiring X to report purely factual information about its content moderation policies is reasonably related to New York's interest in letting people make informed choices about using social media. The president of South Australia's Pharmacy Guild says he wants to extend a freeze on general co-payments for medication on the pharmaceutical benefits scheme beyond January 1st next year. President Matt Giuseppe says the payments for concession holders have been frozen to $7.70 until 2030. General co-payments are $25, but are expected to increase from January 1st. Mr. Giuseppe told 891 ABC Adelaide he's concerned this could lead to more people going without medication.
6: We do not want to be seeing patients make decisions about which medicine they can and can't afford. This is incredibly important for patients to be able to take the medicine that they're prescribed.
3: Police say a 16-year-old boy has been arrested after he was found with a machete at the Salisbury interchange overnight. They say a 34-year-old Adelaide man was also reported for carrying a Stanley knife. The teen will appear in court next month. The metal contained in the missing bust of South Australian suffragist Mary Lee that disappeared from Adelaide's North Terrace this week carries little value for scrap, according to a friend for the sculptor. James Yates of Robe says late sculptor Pat Mosley's artwork was made from silicon bronze and would have no value if melted down for unselling. The disappearance of the sculpture, usually found among five others on North Terrace, is being investigated by the Adelaide City Council. Mr. Yates says he hopes the sculpture is returned.
7: The silicon bronze is not worth melting down. I've had advice on this morning by people who know, and it's really worthless for, you know, selling for scrap. Hopefully people return it to some location, anonymously at least.
3: South Australia's weather for today, Port Lincoln 20 and mostly sunny, Port Pirie also 20 and sunny, Renmark 19 today and partly cloudy, Mount Gambier 16 and cloudy, Adelaide heading for a top of 19 today, it's currently 18.2 degrees. Looking ahead, tomorrow 21 and sunny, Saturday also 21, mostly sunny, Sunday 18, cloud clearing, Monday 20, mostly sunny, Tuesday 22. ABC News.
8: Good afternoon, I hope you're well. Welcome to The World Today. I'm Andy Park, coming to you from Gadigal Land in Sydney. This Thursday, hundreds of locals and dozens of Australian tourists are missing in devastating Himalayan flash flooding. And why are royal outcasts Harry and Meghan going back to the UK, and what might wait them on their return?
9: The big question is Prince Harry and Prince William. Will we see them skipping down the mall holding hands? Not anytime soon. It might be better, easier to facilitate some sort of discussion, a clearing of the air, a defrosting of the relations.
8: They are pictures you'd be forgiven for thinking are AI or from some disaster movie, but the videos captured in Nepal's devastating flash flooding, which has wrecked towns and villages in its destructive path, have to be seen to be believed. Hundreds have been killed, including dozens of international travellers who were drawn to Nepal's mountainous scenic beauty. The Australian government has confirmed 34 Australians are amongst the missing. Nick Grimm reports.
10: Oh my God, Bharu.
11: They saw and heard it coming. For many, there was no escape. A mountain of water, mud and debris smashing through hillsides into towns, businesses, sweeping away substantial buildings, homes, bridges and other infrastructure. Here, a busload of children screams in terror as the torrent raced by meters from their vehicle. This local man saying, it came as people were preparing to go to work. We don't know how many people are missing or dead. And in the aftermath, survivors like Keshav Prasad Barrel telling from his hospital bed how the floodwaters hit the top floor of his home while he watched from the relative safety of his rooftop terrace. It only subsided after an hour or so. He says, my wife was buried in the mudslide. After 4 or 5 hours, I was rescued by helicopter. It's an area popular with travellers due to its proximity to mountain trekking destinations. Sean Pieper from Himalayan Guiding Australia runs expeditions to Nepal and has spent time in the area that's now buried in mud.
12: It's pretty surreal because I was there in that actual village in one of the lodges there in April with a group that I took over. And, yeah, the lovely people and their young families and everything just built a new lodge and now they're not there anymore. So just sort of processing all that at the moment.
11: He's been trying to contact friends and colleagues believed to be in the area, but communications remain poor.
12: There is a bit of a transient community there, but there's a lot of locals who live there for ages and they've built lodges there to capitalise on tourism, and that flows further up the Langtang Valley as well. So those families have been there for many years, and that area was devastated by a great earthquake back in 2015 as well, just further up the valley. So they're no strangers to this sort of natural calamity, and I'm sure they'll come back from it, but you know, to watch your entire community washed away can't be very pleasant.
11: Som Tamang

0: is an Australian-based Nepalese tourism operator with family living close to the devastated area.
1: Yeah, unfortunately, in my mind, I am hit by this news, and it's a really early stage. I am in shock and sad. I am lost of words, what to say, unfortunately.
0: What thoughts go through your mind as you see those scenes that are all over social media?
1: Unfortunately, in my mind, I just going through saying that how unfortunate the people of my land is born onto in the mountain. We have a natural disaster. We have a political disaster. We are a landlocked country between the two giants, China and India. We get always issues either politically or economically or environmentally. So this is what's going through in my head.
0: Satellite imagery suggests the floods were likely triggered by a large chunk of ice breaking off a Himalayan glacier, sending tons of ice and rock tumbling into a river below. The Red Cross says entire villages and market areas have been wiped out. Dozens are known to have been killed. Hundreds more are missing, including foreign nationals believed to have been staying in or transiting through the riverside localities that were inundated. Here, the Foreign Affairs Department is doing what it can to confirm the whereabouts and safety of the Australians listed as missing. A US-based hiking company, Himalayan Glacier, has confirmed 15 Australians on one of its tours are still to be located. They're among a group of 47 travellers yet to be accounted for. Prime Minister Anthony Albanese acknowledges conditions are difficult.
2: People would have seen some of the footage, which is a truly horrific event. At this point, Nepal, you know, is a developing country. It doesn't have the resources that an event like that would have in Australia. So information is difficult. Now, our thoughts are with all those who'll be concerned about their loved ones today.
0: And the emergency is by no means over. Experts warn further flooding is still possible, with upper reaches of the river valley still choked with debris, holding back another potential torrent, a further threat to lower-lying areas should that blockage suddenly shift.
3: Nick Grimm reporting there. Well, stranded in Kathmandu right now is Melbourne academic from La Trobe University, Dr. Ruth Gamble. She's the director of La Trobe Asia, and her books and research focus on the environmental, cultural and climate aspects of the Himalayan river systems at the very heart of this disaster. She joined me earlier.
4: I got messages. First of all, I was getting messages from people who'd seen images, and they were worried that I was on that road because I'm supposed to be going on that road on Sunday. So I was getting a lot of messages saying this has happened. And basically, I get messages every time that there's a landslide or a outburst flood or an avalanche or something. And it takes a while to actually get your head around how big it is, because, you know, sometimes I get messages and it's a small one or it's on the side or it's not a major event, not in a place that there's a lot of people. But this one basically took out the main highway between Kathmandu and Tibet, and Kathmandu and Lhasa. So it's where it is as well as the force.
3: As you say, these sorts of events are not altogether uncommon there, but this does seem to be something different. It seems like a lot of tourists have been caught up in this unfolding disaster. Is it because of the kind of access to those higher mountain passes, which are obviously great for some of those tourist trips?
4: I think some of it, there's a tourist trip. The river is apparently a place where people do whitewater rafting and so on, but it's mainly because it's the main road. It's like people do a lot of trips from Kathmandu into Lhasa in Tibet and then back again, a lot of overland trips. They go to Everest Base Camp and things on the way. And this is that road that everyone takes to take that trip that's got wiped out.
3: I mean, obviously the 2015 earthquake in Nepal was devastating, and the recovery after that event was sometimes criticised as well from a sort of governmental or governance perspective. What faith or what hope do you have that the Nepalese authorities are going to be able to rescue everyone in such a sort of challenging landscape?
4: Not much. I mean, Nepal's got a lot of issues at the moment, and its infrastructure is kind of slammed by a difficult political history and increasing challenges from climate change, both coming at it at the same time. I don't think they have quite the same difficulties they had in 2015, but they've still got a lot of issues. You know, there's a lot of damage to roads even before this happens, and there's so many landslides and there's so many floods happening that it's really hard for them to rebuild the roads, rebuild the infrastructure after it happens.

0: So it's, yeah, it's almost constantly playing catch up.
1: How are ordinary Nepalese people coping with climate change from what you see there? I mean, obviously the river systems have enormous cultural importance, but also economic importance as well, don't they?
0: Yeah. I mean, Nepal's basically, in my head, I keep thinking about Nepal as being a bit like one big waterfall, you know, it's just crisscrossed by so many rivers. You know, the whole country is kind of, there's water flowing through it. So it's something that people are used to. But the thing that's happening, they're used to water, they're used to landslides, they're used to outburst floods and so on. But what's happening here because of climate change is that it's getting faster and faster. So you just recover from one event and then you have another event and then something else happens. And then, you know, you're just trying to play catch up all the time, basically. And it's just speeding everything up so that people can't get their heads around what's happening and can't respond properly.
1: I'm curious about how long you think it will take for this road, this important road, which links Paul to Tibet and to China, will take to reopen.
0: Months, if ever. So there used to be another, in the road into Tibet used to be in a different place across further to the east, and that one got wiped out about 10 years ago, I think, maybe in the earthquake. And then they had to reroute it through this way because they thought it was safer. So this is already the second route. And they didn't actually open the old pass up again. They just moved it to this new place. So yeah, I'm not sure if it'll, they'll have to rebuild it and it'll have to be rethought again, I guess. And this is already the second reimagining of that road. There's also plans, you know, for China to actually build a high-speed rail down to Kathmandu through that passage. So I think maybe they'll be rethinking that as well. But yeah, it's kind of this weird mix of like the ground is literally shifting under people's feet as they're trying to develop and build roads and make infrastructure more user-friendly.
1: Well, Ruth, I really appreciate your time. Thank you so much for joining me.
0: You're welcome.
1: That's La Trobe University academic Dr. Ruth Gamble speaking to me from Kathmandu. Well, Dr. Shesh Gale is arguably the most prominent Nepalese Australian, a businessman, a philanthropist, and CEO and co-founder of the Melbourne Institute of Technology. He's also the former Honorary Consul General of Nepal in Victoria, and he was appointed in 2015 as the Special Envoy for Nepal earthquake reconstruction efforts by the government of Nepal, and joins me. Dr. Gale, what are you hearing from Nepal about the extent of this disaster?
2: It's a disaster of epic proportions, sounds like. So I'm thinking of myself over the weekend to go to Nepal, Kathmandu, and we have been in contact with the government and what sort of assistance, as we know that they need any kind of help is good for Nepal, but we cautious of any help need to go to the needies and not to be misused. So we consulting with the government how we mobilize the diaspora, and in particular my own charitable initiatives.
1: You mentioned the hope that any recovery efforts and rallying for support or funds should go to the needy. So obviously in the recovery after the 2015 earthquake, that response was much criticised. It was slow. It was challenging. Are there any lessons learnt in your work in that recovery on whether to rely on international support or not?
2: Most times the government, they have a relief fund, and the government encouraged to put any money or anything, any goods through the, you know, government's channels. I think at the moment the situation is so complex that any individual, you know, a small kind of anything to do would be difficult because this is a very rainy season, very risky as well. So I think what I have learned is government has taken over all this, like the helicopters, private operators, and whatever the resources, the armies and the special police and that sort of thing. Government is mobilizing on the rescue side of things, and saving the lives is the priority, number one priority at the moment. Therefore, you know, individuals or international agencies, it would be hard to do anything now. I think it need to be left to the government in a coordinated or effective manner. But in terms of donations, in terms of the funds and that sort of thing for the reconstruction, obviously government encourages to do in the government's central fund.
1: It certainly will take some time for the country of Nepal to recover. Dr. Shesh Gale, good luck. Yes. On your trip.

0: lawsuits. Overnight, the tech giant settled a landmark court battle with dozens of US states, agreeing to pay more than $23 billion Australian dollars and to also to make a raft of changes to better protect kids using its apps like Facebook and Instagram. Tenya Dendrinos reports.
1: No amount of money is ever going to bring my beautiful daughter back.
2: Victoria Hink's daughter Alexandra died by suicide at 16. She's one of a number of parents arguing their children died after becoming addicted to social media.
1: She should be going off to college. She would have graduated from high school. Instead, I visit her every day in the cemetery and back of our house.
2: She's welcomed a landmark settlement by Meta with 47 US states and territories in a suit alleging it deliberately designed its social media platforms to addict young people.
1: Mark Zuckerberg does not want to go up against and see all the information that they have. So I'm very pleased. And yeah, I am satisfied. I feel like there's like justice is possible.
2: California's Attorney General is Rob Bonta.
3: We sued Meta over claims that it designed and deployed harmful features on Instagram and Facebook that drive compulsive use and harm young users' mental health, and that the company knew about these dangers and lied to teens, to parents, and to the public about them.
2: Vermont's Attorney General Charity Clark explains the changes Meta will need to implement to its social media platforms for users aged under 18.
4: The changes include an improved age assurance framework, meaning to get on the app, you need to prove that you are of an appropriate age. A hard daily time limit on all Meta platforms. This is 2 hours a day. Nighttime restrictions on the app use. And there's a restriction to prevent teens from being targeted with harmful content and being exposed to harmful experiences and people.
2: The settlement is worth up to $17 billion US dollars, just a fraction of the company's annual revenue, which last year totaled more than $200 billion. Meta hasn't admitted any wrongdoing, but it's imploring its competitors TikTok and YouTube to adopt the same measures to improve child safety, with a clause stating around 30% of its settlement payment will be contingent on this happening. Eric Goldman is a professor of law at Santa Clara University in California.
5: The agreement itself is in some ways industry reshaping. Not only is Meta agreeing to make some changes that it has resisted for a while, it's also trying to make all of its competitors make those changes as well. So the settlement acts almost as like a template for the industry that can potentially even ripple globally.
2: Arturo Beja is a former Meta executive turned whistleblower and was a key witness in the trial.
6: They've known that kids get addicted to their product, and they denied that it's even possible or be put in the bucket of personal choice.
2: While he welcomes this settlement, he says the changes agreed to won't go far enough to prevent harm to young people.
6: It's like telling kids that they can smoke cigarettes 2 hours a day. And so the nature of what they're consuming is not improved or changed. And so I think that the goal here would be to make sure that the product is actually safe.
2: For now, the measures will only apply in the US.
0: Tenya Dendrinos there. And if you or anyone you know needs help, you can call Lifeline on 13 11 14. Well, speaking of online harms, this story contains distressing details. Sexual consent advocates say social media and online pornography companies need to be held accountable for the increase in sexual violence amongst young people. It comes amid an investigation into the death of a 16-year-old girl in a suspected act of sexual choking and recent incidents of alleged sexual assaults involving teenage boys. Advocates say access to online porn should be further restricted and young people need better education about sex and consent, as Catherine Gregory reports.
7: A big call from sexual consent activist Chanel Contos.
8: My initial thought was porn companies have blood on their hands.
7: The founder of Teachers Consent is referring to the most recent case of alleged sexual violence involving a 16-year-old Sydney girl who died after what's suspected to be the result of a choking act during sex.
8: This is not the first time, and it won't be the last time that anyone or a young person has been impacted in this way from these sorts of acts that they're learning in these groups.
7: One source says police were told it was a consensual act and no charges have yet been laid. But the case highlights what experts say is an increase in sexual strangulation among young people as they're increasingly exposed to violent online pornography.
8: This was traditionally an act that sat on the fringe culture of kink culture, and now it's just been brought completely.

0: directly into the mainstream. And I don't think there is informed consent, because I don't think young people understand that there is no safe way to engage in this act when they're constantly seeing it play out on their screens.
1: Chanel Contos wants people to be able to turn off the predatory algorithms that social media and online pornography companies use to bring in the dollars, whilst also targeting young people with misogynistic, violent and harmful content.
0: So that as individuals we have the option to turn off the algorithm and go back to a chronological feed of people that we've intentionally followed. Because we know that particularly young people, they're not seeking out misogyny, but it's being served to them as a profit model.
1: Tanya Plibersek is the Minister for Social Services and says these companies know they're doing harm and they don't care. The challenge is cracking down on them.
2: We're introducing digital duty of care legislation that will make it easier to hold the tech companies to account.
1: But she says there also needs to be more sex and consent education too, including from parents.
2: Kids don't get the message the first time you tell them. It is, oh my God, mum's being embarrassing again. That's the way you get through to them. Kids learn from the way we behave more than what we say to them. If you've got mum and dad modelling equality, you're much more likely to pass those values on to kids.
1: ABS data from 2024 also shows nearly 30% of all sexual assaults reported to police were against teenage girls. And the issue is in the spotlight again, after recent reports of allegations of sexual assault perpetrated by teenage schoolboys across Sydney the past couple of weeks. Jane Gilmore is a campaigner on violence against women and wrote the book, It Takes a Village to Teach Your Children About Consent.
3: Just talking about some of the basics, like what porn is and what it isn't. It's entertainment. It's created to make money. It's created to have shock value. But sometimes they can forget the difference between reality and social media or algorithm feeds when they're in the middle of it, and they need that reminder. Things like the strangulation, that absolutely has to be combated with actual information. This is life-threateningly dangerous, as there is no safe way ever to strangle somebody.
4: That's Advocate Jane Gilmore, ending that report by Catherine Gregory. Well, finally today, just a week after announcing they were relocating, Prince Harry and his wife Meghan have returned to England. There are hopes the return home could be a sign of healing relations between Harry and his father and brother, as Angus Randall reports.
5: It's not usually international news when someone moves back home to be closer to family, but anything Harry and Meghan do is bound to make headlines and divide opinions.
6: I think Meghan has been racist, bullied. I just want them a happy life, and I'm really over it. I just can't bear it. It makes me actually feel sick, the bullying.
7: Their problem will be is that the country's pretty much fed up with hearing about their self-indulgent behaviour.
5: The former royal couple and their two children landed in Birmingham last night. They're expected to live in the Cotswolds, about 2 hours northwest of London. Royal commentator Afia Hagen says living in the countryside would be a good choice as they readjust to British life and Britain adjusts to them.
8: They're going to be outside of London. I think that's really important for them at the moment. But we think that they will take up a property around the Cotswolds, and that's where Prince Archie and Princess Lilibet will go to school.
5: The couple left for California in 2020 as relations soured with the rest of the royal family. They'd levelled allegations of racism towards members of the monarchy and accused palace staff of being insensitive towards Meghan. As recently as last year, the Duke of Sussex told the BBC he wouldn't feel safe returning to the UK after losing his government-funded security detail.
9: I can't see a world in which I would be bringing my wife and children back to the UK at this point.
5: But it's believed his relationship with King Charles has improved, especially after a visit last month. It was the first time the King, who is also battling cancer, had seen his grandchildren in 4 years. However, Afia Hagen says Harry and his brother remain divided.
8: Will we see them skipping down the mall holding hands? Not anytime soon. You know, if Prince Harry is in the UK, closer to Prince William, it might be better, easier to facilitate some sort of discussion, a clearing of the air, a defrosting of the relations.
5: Royal commentator and royal author Juliet Reardon says the Sussexes can expect to remain the focus of constant media attention, despite the lack of royal titles.
10: We haven't had Prince Harry and his entire family properly living in the UK as non-working royals. It's a very different relationship with the media. Up to now, they have had a sort of a deal, if you like, with Buckingham Palace and with Kensington Palace that they will stay away where the royal children are concerned. Now, that deal has not been made with Prince Harry and with his wife. So they will be in the public domain. They will not living in a royal household. They are not behind palace gates. And I think every tabloid editor in town will be wanting a Meghan and Harry story most days of the week.
5: The Duke of Sussex is expected to make some of his first public appearances as a patron of Wellchild in September and is preparing for the Invictus Games in Birmingham next year.
4: That's Angus Randall reporting there. And that's all from the World Today team this Thursday. Thanks for your company. I'm Andy Park. Hope you have a great day. Bye for now.
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12: Thank you for joining me wherever you are today. A little later on the program, we are going to be having a look at this horrifying incident in Nepal, where on the World Today you probably heard Andy Park say it's almost like when you're watching the flash flooding, it's almost like it could be AI. And if you first saw it and went, that's fake news, that just gives you a sense of how vast and destructive this Tibetan flood, Nepal Tibet flood, was. So as you're hearing in the bulletins, a devastating landslide means that 34 Australians are currently still missing, and the missing of Nepalese will be significantly higher. And a lot of people from Nepal have called Adelaide and South Australia home. We're going to catch up with some of them who can, you can only imagine, would be watching all of this unfold, desperate for more news, hoping and praying that their loved ones and friends are back home and safe. So we will cover that a little bit more on 891 ABC Adelaide, South Australia and Broken Hill a little later. On our daily panel, we've had three different topics come up, three topics which I'd like you to engage with. One was about data centres, and that the demand for data centres is vastly overhyped, in that at the end of the day, it's going to be individuals who perhaps are using AI to do things like sort through their mail and their bills and help with everyday tasks. And you could probably get a small data centre on the side of your house, was the example that was given by Phil Kalogiris. And South Australia is well placed to take advantage of other possibilities. On that, we've got a lot of text messages, 0467 922 891. Darren in Seaford says, how much water will these data centres require daily and yearly to keep them cool from overheating in our already depleted and overused and damaged Murray River water supply? With impending warmer summers ahead, says Darren in Seaford. Sandy says, things dominating headlines today, the Nepal disaster and data centres. Some people can't see that these two things are connected. Greedy data centres are terrible for climate, says Sandy. And another point which I raised was around sacred cows. Now, if you did not hear the Premier on Breakfast this morning, here's just a little bit of Premier Peter Malinauskas with 891's Sonia and Jules.
13: You talked yesterday, I think it was to the Business Chamber of South Australia, about sacred cows and how there's a minority of people who are seemingly holding Adelaide back. And you seem to refer to the Parklands as being a sacred cow, and the minority being the Parklands Association, obviously, who are protesting about the MotoGP track. Do you see the Parklands as a sacred cow in Adelaide?
14: No, I was not characterising the Parklands as a sacred cow. I was simply making the point that in order to get things done in a way that gets our state into the position it is now in, which, mind you, is the state with the lowest unemployment rate in the country, the state with the second fastest economic growth rate in the country, the state with the fastest housing growth rate in the country, to get us into that position, you've got to make decisions. And sometimes that will, you know, not please everybody. But I've just come to the realisation that, you know, in a very practical way, that in this role, the reality is, Jules, if you try and please everybody, you please nobody. And that would be at the expense of the extraordinary opportunities we've got before us at the moment.
12: There they're talking about a report in the Tizer, and the quote in the paper says that the Premier said, having the willingness to smash a few sacred cows if what is needed is what is required, to actually say we're not just constantly going to respond to a minority view and then focus instead on what a silent majority view might be in order to get a few things done. So I would like to know, what exactly are the sacred cows? And by that I mean the things that should never be touched. The sacred cows, and it's probably something that is important to you. Steve says, Colonel Light's statue. Excellent example of what I'm talking about. Quite a few people are arguing that the parklands are sacred cows. What is it for you? I love this from Jill from Kilkenny, who says, my sacred cow is the SA Police Greys. Such an icon. And then there are things that maybe have been held up as being sacred cows, but actually they're just regular cows. And so what are they? The things that perhaps are okay to be smashed because, they're just regular cows. As a vegetarian, I hate using that analogy. But yeah, smash those regular cows because they're just normal moo cows, not sacred cows. Join that conversation on 1300 222 891. And the third topic was around how do we preserve our family, our personal story and our family story, especially for children. How can we get children to engage with their family story and preserve it? And Margaret Ann is from Mile End. You've got such a beautiful example here, Margaret Ann. Tell me about your son.
15: So my son, who is 27 now, but when he was six, he had a teacher. I'll have to name her. She's probably retired. She was brilliant. Her name was Marty Madigan. And it was a little boys' school. Every week they had to write some sort of a story, some sort of a narrative about their week or what they'd done or something about what the family had been up to. And fortunately for me, I had he was a very clever little chappy, so he wrote really beautiful narratives every week. And then at the end of the year, and I've kept it, you look back and you think, wow, he's captured our family's year. So, you know, we went to a friend's 60th, we went to that friend's daughter's 21st another week, we went to visit grandma and he played with his cousins, you know, we went to poor Elliot for the day. So we've got this beautiful record, and I'm not kidding, he really was a very clever little boy. So he just wrote, he was always a beautiful writer. So even though he was only six, we've got this fantastic record of 2006 when he was in grade one. It's brilliant.
12: I love that so much. And especially when little kids write of significant moments, but the highlight that they record is that they got an ice cream. I went to a wedding and I got an ice cream. That was the highlight for them. That is beautiful, Margaret Ann, and something that you'll keep in your family forever, I'm sure. Hello, Shah, who says, the most beautiful gift it's just jumped away from me. Here we go. Shah says, the most beautiful gift my great-grandfather gave to us was a handwritten account of everything he knew about his parents' and grandparents' families and his own life in England and Australia. He wrote three identical copies for his three daughters, and my grandmother extended the gift by continuing the story of her life, emigration, and our family, says Shah. That is beautiful. So join the conversation, 0467 922 891. In a moment, we are going to speak about the latest loss in the world of entertainment, and that is Tim Curry. A lot of people genuinely upset about this loss. It was Jad, who sent me a text earlier saying, I'm very sad with the loss of Tim Curry. I've been a huge fan of his work, but the Rocky Horror Picture Show is my favourite, and I tormented my two sons over the years with mandatory multiple viewings of the movie. In honour of Tim, I'm wearing my Rocky Horror Picture Show T-shirt as I wander around Adelaide. So if you see Jad today, you can't miss him. He's the one in the sweet transvestite Rocky Horror Picture Show shirt, and he sent me a photo, which I really, really love. Yesterday, of course, it was Dolly Parton. And we're still upset about that. In America, they got the flags at half-mast for a week. And you heard on Mornings with Rory McLaren, he spoke to Australian country singer Becky Cole, who was doing Dolly Parton tribute shows because her voice was so like Dolly Parton's that what they ended up saying in the end was, can you please just try not to sound so much like Dolly Parton, even though you

naturally do because they want it to sound like a tribute show, not a genuine concert. So I've got a song of Becky Cole's for you. This is a lovely tune. See whether or not you can pick the similarities. It's called The Gardener and the Flower. This is 891 ABC Adelaide, South Australia and Broken Hill.

pretty tune, Becky Cole, The Gardener and the Flower. It is coming up to 2:15 on 891 ABC Adelaide, South Australia and Broken Hill. What are the genuine sacred cows in South Australia? Those things that should never be touched, leave them exactly as they are. Thank you. This one says, I love this one. My sacred cow is the SA Police Greys, such an icon. Maria at Clarence Park says, Don Dunstan is my sacred cow, a visionary, inclusive premier who loved and supported the arts in our states. Big shoes to fill. And Margaret Ann says, honestly, for me, it is the parklands. And I have a few people saying that as well, Rosie included. This one says, the sacred cows that shouldn't be touched is actually democracy. Its values are slowly eroding, I think, in this country, says Shelley. And Robin also says, yes, the Adelaide parklands are a sacred cow. Steve says, Colonel Light statue.

0: Here's why I like this one. The ABC is my sacred cow. It should never, never be lost. Greater funding for the ABC, that's from Creative Jane, currently cutting out felt hearts for the 1,000 hearts community. I need to know more about that, please, Jane. I would love to know more. Should I be cutting out felt hearts while I'm talking to you on the radio? Sounds like it's something I could be doing as well. David says, the ABC is my sacred cow. It should never be lost. Oh, sorry, I just read that one. Hang on. This is a different David. The Northern Mound and Scoreboard and Moreton Bay Figs trees at Adelaide Oval is definitely a sacred cow. Anne says, my sacred cows are the Central Markets, the Festival and Her Majesty's Theatre and the Botanic Gardens. That's from Anne. And Michelle from Modbury Heights says, a couple of our sacred cows for me would be the Cultural Boulevard of North Terrace, the Linear Park Trail and Adelaide Oval. Excellent examples. If you can think of others, let me know. Text 0467 922 891.
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0: Quarter to two. Oh, what a couple of days. Such big stars lost to us. Dolly Parton and today Tim Curry. And, of course, Rocky Horror Picture Show has played such a moment in a lot of our lives. You probably almost certainly remember the first time you saw it. Maybe you were even too young to have really understood what was going on, and you revisited as an adult and you went, wow, a lot of these jokes really went over my head. It is a cult classic, and they still have Rocky Horror Nights, put it on at the big screen, and these events will sell out. Ryder Grindel is exhibition manager at Mercury Cinema. Were you a big fan of Tim Curry yourself, Ryder?
6: Oh, absolutely. He was amazing.
0: What did you love most about him? Was there a particular role or a particular style?
6: Well, I think his fundamental versatility. I mean, he did so many things in his career that were so wildly different. Of course, he came to fame for the Rocky Horror Picture Show, but I like to point out the fact that in the same year, he played the butler in Clue and Darkness in Legend. Two wildly different roles that both related to different areas of his incredible versatility as an actor.
0: Mercury Cinema will have held lots of screenings of Rocky Horror over the years. Can you tell me about those screenings?
6: Yeah, look, the Rocky Horror screenings used to be a big part of the culture at the Mercury. The only reason why we really stopped doing them was because they'd get so messy. Because if you're familiar, you know, all of these audience participation elements required people throwing rice, throwing pieces of toast at the screen, you know, tearing up newspaper. There was just so much rubbish to be dealt with, and particularly once we put our expensive new cinema screen in, we were just terrified of it being hit by pieces of toast, and so had to kind of retire that program. But it was a gorgeous piece of fun for the many, many years we did it.
0: Any temptation to bring it back now that Tim Curry is gone?
6: Probably. We've been talking about Rocky Horror for a while now, oddly enough, and so this might be just the thing to push us into bringing it back.
0: So Dr. Frankenfurter, what made him so great in this role?
6: Well, I mean, I think it's the fact that, you know, he was the original Frankenfurter. It was all, the whole character was designed through a collaboration between him and Richard O'Brien. And, of course, the director, whose name is going to, it's going to drive me mad for a second here. What is his name?
0: I feel like this is my whole life as a perimenopausal woman, yes, though, Ryder. I wish I could help you out with whatever it is that you're thinking of.
6: Jim Sharman, the Australian, Jim Sharman.
0: Roger,
6: got it. So the three of them worked together to create the character, because originally he was just a kind of lab doctor in a white coat, and they kind of played around with accents

0: one point he had a German accent and peroxide blonde hair. And then at one point somebody said to Tim Curry, so where does this character live? Is he in the city or in the country? And Tim Curry suddenly went, oh, of course, this character should speak like the Queen. And so all of these elements of the character were developed as a collaboration between the three. And so although for a while it was considered that Australia's Reg Livermore was the definitive Frankenfurter, when it came time to make the movie, of course, Tim Curry was the only choice that could be made.
1: And people's views of the Rocky Horror Picture Show have changed. It seems to be continually changing over the years. Take me through how some of those changes have progressed.
0: Well, of course, because when it first came out, it was so naughty and transgressive, and you know it was everything your grandmother warned you about, and you know it was this really really transgressive piece of theatre. And then as it kind of became more and more a piece of the canon of musical theatre, it kind of gradually became quaint. And I remember seeing the show, you know, probably about 15 years ago now, maybe longer ago. And I was amazed at how shocked I wasn't by any of it. It was just kind of quaint and a little bit old-fashioned. And, of course, now it's moved into a new era where it's been kind of problematized by the younger generations who realize that, you know, it's full of you know, slut shaming and non-consensual sex and the kind of the deceptive queer villain trope and, of course, all of this outdated transgender terminology. But at the same time, there's a lot of transgender people who see that as kind of part of their own personal journey and kind of the prehistory of who they are, the first time they recognize something that is so outside of the normal binaries that we grow up with, that they recognized and went, oh, maybe that is part of me. So it's got a really interesting and tricky place in modern culture.
1: You know what, Ryder? I think that there is going to be another Rocky Horror Night coming up at Mercury Cinemas sometime soon. I can feel it brewing already. Can you?
0: Especially if we see you there.
1: Well, I'll be there. Don't you worry about that. Thank you very much for the chat. See you later.
0: No trouble. Thank you.
1: Bye-bye. My text number is 0467922891. Julian Prospect says, my sister and me, we watched Clue probably hundreds of times as children. Wild, wacky, and Tim in his absolute element, written especially. Vale, Tim. We appreciate you. Rest well, says Julian Prospect. Another one says, a Tim Curry role that I haven't heard mentioned today is Hexus in Fern Gully, the evil pollution spirit trapped in creepy tree. That's from Kay in North Adelaide. He was also, I feel like this is right, he was also in Home and Away, wasn't he? Was he in a villain in one of the Home and Away movies? He was certainly a villain in a kid's movie. Home Alone 2 it was. And he was just the perfect villain, wasn't he? It was those eyebrows, the way he could turn a smile to make it look so much like a leer. We're going to end with a track in just a moment, a beautiful song, which I think you'll like. But I did clock this a little earlier, that Nell Campbell, who played Columbia alongside Tim Curry in Rocky Horror Picture Show, she was, this, in case you're wondering, which one was Columbia again? This is her.
2: You're very lucky to be invited up to Frank's laboratory. Some people would give their right arm for the privilege.
1: She spoke to ABC News about what it was like to work with Tim Curry. Here is Nell Campbell.
3: He was a joy to work with. He, you know, because we were both in the original production in London, the stage production in 1973 in the smallest theatre in London, which was the attic room of the Royal Court Theatre, which sat 62 people, and we had a three-week rehearsal period to get the show together, and songs were being added, script was being rewritten, and it was supposed to run for 3 weeks, and that was what, 1800 years ago. And here we are still. I'm about to do a tour of America, meeting fans and enjoying the great film that came from that. And I've actually been thinking, you know, would the film have ever happened if someone less charismatic as Tim

0: had played Frankenfurter in the role. It's hard to imagine the film without him or with anyone else.
1: Really. It's interesting you make that note because he embraced Frankenfurter like few others. He really made it his own, sparking this cult following, not just for the character in him and the film. Why do you think he was so well suited to that role of Frankenfurter?
0: Well, very importantly, he was sexually attractive to both men and women. So everyone that came to that show thought they had a chance with him because, of course, he does sleep with men and women in the show. So his charisma on stage when he makes his appearance, which he came from the back of the theatre, that tiny theatre in a huge cloak, and then just spun around as he sang Sweet Transvestite, flung it off and revealed that he was wearing, you know, a corset and fishnets. And people just went nuts. That was 1973. And all, I mean, London, of course, was, you know, racy enough then, but it was only 6 years after homosexuality between men had been made legal. And it was such a celebration of all types of sexuality. And he was, you know, to be so, as I say, charismatic, so sexually attractive, with that incredible voice, singing voice and speaking voice, and his charm and allure, that was a lot for one person to have. And he was just magnetic from the beginning.
2: It is a lot for one person to have. That is Nell Campbell speaking about Tim Curry. And we will end this tribute with a beautiful song, one which you probably haven't heard in a little while, performed by the late but very great Tim Curry as Dr. Frankenfurter in the Rocky Horror Picture Show. I'm Going Home.

0: that was actually the perfect song to play. I hope Emma doesn't mind me saying, Emma, who's producing the program, has a little tear today. She was the one who messaged me first thing this morning. Oh my God, Tim Curry's dead. This is the worst, year ever. You share with me your stories as well. I'm getting some crackers coming through about nights that you've had at the cinema for Rocky Horror Picture Show. Steve says, I thought of this song straight away this morning when I heard Tim Curry had passed away. Beautiful choice, and thank you for playing it. This one says, Friday midnight showings at the Capri, six of us squeezed in a mini panel van with brown paper bags full of rice and an armful of advertisers, unforgettable. And this one, and at the Chelsea in the late 80s, we took the newspaper, water pistol, toast, rice and the rest. It's 2 o'clock.
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5: Good afternoon, Sarah Maunder with ABC News. The number of people missing after a massive landslide and flash flood in the Nepal-Tibet border region has just risen to well over 1,000. More than 160 people are confirmed to have died, but that number is expected to rise too. China correspondent Alison Horn has the latest.
6: The information that's just been released by state media here in China is that at the moment now they're saying 558 people are missing on the Tibetan side alone. They've just revealed to us that 260 of those people are foreigners. Now, I've got questions in with the foreign ministry here to try and figure out whether or not there are any Australians involved on the Tibetan side. And then we've got the Nepalese side of this disaster, where we know at least 34 Australians are missing, among some 500 or so others.
5: Two more tour operators have confirmed they have Australian citizens unaccounted for after the devastating flash floods in the Himalaya border region. Kailash Journeys says six missing Australians were on a tour it was operating in the area. Kathmandu Holiday Tours and Travels has also confirmed it has one Australian unaccounted for on a tour. Earlier, 15 Australians on a trip operated by the Himalayan Glacier Company, including two boys aged 11 and 14, were confirmed to be missing. Back home, and a Supreme Court jury has heard a covert police recording of an Adelaide woman accused of murdering her parents, praying to God for help to stay calm and focus as she drove to a police interview. Raylene Polymiatis is on trial for allegedly injecting her elderly parents with insulin 14 months apart in 2022 and 2023. Prosecutors played the recording to the jury, where a woman can be heard repeatedly saying, "Help me, Lord, help me, Lord." Also saying, "I have sinned twice." Prosecutors told a jury previously covert car recordings allegedly capture Ms. Polymiatis speaking in tongues. In the recording played today, the court heard a woman breaking out into gibberish-sounding language between asking the Lord for help. SA's Department of Primary Industries and Regions has confirmed eight new H5 bird flu events in the state since yesterday. The new confirmed cases include greater crested terns found in several locations around the state, including the Eyre Peninsula, Adelaide Hills and the Adelaide seaside suburb of Glenelg. There are now 203 confirmed H5 bird flu events in SA. There's also a further suspected 10 events around the state with testing underway to confirm. Those include an Australian raven on Kangaroo Island, a brown falcon on the Limestone Coast, and a silver gull in Port Lincoln. One of Japan's most respected contemporary artists, Yayo Kusama, has died aged 97. Costa Haratos looks back on her life.
7: Yayo Kusama left Japan for New York in her 20s, where she quickly made a name for herself with her paintings inspired by hallucinations of flashing lights, dots and flowers. She became one of the world's most widely exhibited artists, celebrated by art lovers for her signature polka dots and colourful swirls. She's perhaps best known in Australia for her vibrant 5-metre-tall black and yellow dancing pumpkin, which now permanently sits in the foyer of the National Gallery of Victoria. By April last year, her recent NGV exhibition had become the most visited in Australian history. Her death nearly 2 weeks ago has only just been announced by her company.
5: The president of South Australia's Pharmacy Guild says he wants to extend a freeze on general co-payments for medication on the pharmaceutical benefits scheme beyond January 1st next year. President Matt Giuseppe says the payments for concession holders have been frozen.

0: frozen to $7.70 until 2030. General co-payments are $25, but are expected to increase from January 1st. Mr. Giuseppe told 891 ABC Adelaide he's concerned this could lead to more people going without medication.
1: We do not want to be seeing patients make decisions about which medicine they can and can't afford. This is incredibly important for patients to be able to take the medicine that they're prescribed.
0: South Australia's weather, Port Lincoln 20 and mostly sunny today. Port Pirie also 20, sunny. Renmark 19 today and partly cloudy. Mount Gambier 16 and cloudy. Adelaide a top of 19 today. Tomorrow 21 and sunny. Saturday also 21, mostly sunny. Sunday 18, Monday 20, mostly sunny. And Tuesday 22. 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
7: This is Afternoons with Joe Laverty on 891 ABC Adelaide, South Australia and Broken Hill.
8: Oh, there wouldn't have been a dry eye in the house.
9: No, it really hasn't. And just walking around town today, I've seen a lot of tears. And everyone you speak to get a lump in their throat when they talk about Dolly.
8: You have the last name Parton as well. Is there a connection there?
9: I talked with Dolly about this, and we decided that it was okay for me to say that, yes, we are related. I got Dolly's seal of approval.
7: Joe Laverty.
8: 2:05, your song quiz is coming up. 0.4 of a second. I think you'll be able to get it, though. We'll see. You may have already heard that the bust of South Australian suffragist Mary Lee went missing this week from its plinth in Prince Henry Gardens on North Terrace. And, gosh, it was well done. This is art. Just looking at it now, the facial features, the lips, the way the cheeks hang. I mean, it's magnificent, really. And now it's gone. Someone's nicked it. It was there for the public, owned by the public. Now someone's got it. I don't know where. And for what reason? Today on 891 Mornings, Lord Mayor Jane Lomax-Smith revealed that a second sculpture has also gone missing, that of Adelaide sculptor, painter and teacher Don Dowie.
10: My view is that this is the sort of challenge we have across the whole state. These thieves are not just doing this for vandalism. They're not just damaging artwork. They're actually stealing the metal to sell. And one of the challenges across every local council area is that they're out often in the dead of night pinching wires around our lighting on sports fields. They're taking plaques on heritage buildings. They're taking whole statues, and it's really an enraging situation.
8: Oh, and you would have to wonder who in their right mind would accept a piece of art and agree to melt it down for money, if that's what's going on. That's Jane Lomax-Smith, who was speaking today to Rory McLaren on 891 Mornings. And now this second sculpture, which has been stolen as well. You're going to hear from one of the family members of a painter and teacher, an Adelaide sculptor, John Dowie, very shortly on 891 ABC Adelaide. Here is your song quiz, 0.4 of a second. I'll turn it up for you. That was a bit quiet, wasn't it? Here we go. Stephen, you don't know what it is. You have lost form, my friend. This is easy. Do you know what that is? Stephen's about to go on long service leave. He's obviously due a break. And to you, try and guess. What do you think it is? 0467 922 891.
7: Live across Adelaide, South Australia and Broken Hill, this is Joe Laverty.
8: The awful devastation of this landslide and flash flooding, it's unbelievable. It's hard to accept what you're seeing in some of the footage that we're seeing. Tremendous devastation and loss of life in Nepal. 34 Australians are currently missing, and as you're hearing in the news, a couple of them confirmed to be children. And thousands of Nepalese missing as well. We've got a lot of people in the community who are from Nepal who call Adelaide home. Manisha Kadrish is in Glenunga. When did you first hear about the news here, Manisha?
11: Yesterday, before sleeping. We were about to sleep and then we called our family and got to know that our brother-in-law is missing. So we are a bit sad at the moment.
8: Oh, I bet. I mean, did you call them because you saw the flash flooding or did you just call because it was time to give them a call?
11: Call. We usually call before bed and we say that we are fine, we're sleeping. It was a casual call.
8: Yes. And they told you about the flooding. What did they tell you?
11: My brother-in-law has been missing and he was in the Nepal police and he is contactless since yesterday 5 p.m. And we were told about that and we were a bit sad. And while we were watching TikTok, Facebook, Insta, everywhere the news was scattered and then there is a different kind of pain in watching our home country and homeland drawn while we are so, miles away. We are unable to express our feelings, but it hurts. It's a different kind of sadness.
8: When you see the footage, do you recognize this as being your birthplace, for the place you called home for so long?
11: No, it's not my birthplace, but my brother is working there since long in the Nepal police, and we have visited that place like plenty of times. So when we were there just last month, I went to Nepal for a vacation and it was all fine and every family were happy. But suddenly I came here and then I got to know that the flood is happening and all those. She's very sad at this time. Mm.
8: Has it been difficult to get news out of Nepal?
11: Sorry?
8: Has it been difficult to get news from Nepal?
11: I feel so because there is a network issue in that area. And as we are far, our family are aware that if we got to know some saddening news, it might affect our mental health. So I feel so.
8: What was that? They were worried that if you heard too much, it would affect you too badly.
11: We usually watch social media while we are on the way to home, while we are way on the school colleges. And then when we will see those saddening moments, our mental health might be affected. And my parents are really concerned about it.
8: Yeah. And so you're waiting to hear news about your brother-in-law. Was he in the police as well, did you say, Manisha?
11: Yeah, he was in Nepal police.
8: Mm. Is the Nepalese community, have you found it to be a close one here in Adelaide?
11: Yes, they are doing their best. And they have also written down that way to donate directly on the Nepal government, and they are doing their best. We are keeping in track on all those news. We haven't found anything regarding my brother-in-law.
8: Yeah. So in these times, people would like to know how they can help. What would you recommend?
11: I would not like to ask, but I am compelled, Nepal is a developing country. Even $1 is important for us. It might be just $1, but it can afford one bottle of water for those who are suffering and those who are helping there. And it might be very important and very helpful for the families who lost their families, who lost their housing, shelter. So it's my really humble request, even $1 is really important for us at this time.
8: That is a very simple, probably easy to achieve for most people request. And I think it's going to take...
11: Yeah, from our road, we can't do anything else because we are far away. Mm. So beyond that, I would also like to request every Australian communities to pray for our families, pray for our relatives to be found very soon.
8: Thank you, Manisha. And I'll be thinking about your brother-in-law and everybody else in Nepal. See you later.
11: Thank you.
8: Bye.
11: See you.
8: Manisha Khatri, who lives in Glenunga now, I think that's $1 for a bottle of water, and they'll be needing fresh water for sure. They'll be needing all the help they can get at this time. It's coming up to 2:15 on 891 ABC Adelaide. We'll go through your song quiz next.
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8: So your song quiz is 0.4 of a second. This is what it sounds like. We just need to get rid of that music at the same time, I reckon. There we go. Thanks, Emma. 0.4 of a second. There we go. Tom, have a crack. What do you think it is?
12: G'day, Joe. I reckon it's Mellow Yellow by... Is it Donovan?
8: Yes, I think it's Donovan. We don't have it ready for you to hear, though. It's not right, Tom. I'm sorry.
12: Oh,
8: I know. It is a beautiful song. It does sound like that, doesn't it?
12: It does a bit.
8: It sounds like it a lot. Thank you, Tom. See ya.
12: See you, Joe.
8: Is it Sweet Caroline, asked Sean from Davern Park. Ooh. I'm starting to wonder how many songs actually sound like this. No, that's not right. Is it Happy Together, the Turtles, asked Shane in Lightsview? No, it's not. I'm going to have to listen to it again because I feel like all of these songs sound like they sound exactly the same. There we go. And was it Donovan, Mellow Yellow? Nope. That's how that starts. If you think you know what it is, 0467 922 891. We were talking in our daily panel about how it's from someone who's written his life story and what a story it is. And how do we encourage particularly young people to start documenting their lives and the lives of their family so that it's just there for all generations to come? Leon at Highgate, I think, has hit the nail on the head, particularly with getting young people engaged. Short story poetry is the key to simple handwritten stories about kids' lives and families. Maybe a diary. No need for tech or cloud data, says Leon in Highgate. And Tony the Pink Dancer says, I had no idea my blind grandfather was a professor of music until I did a DNA test to research our family history. I now have a huge amount of history, which I've been passing on to my son and his daughter. And I'm so pleased they're interested in their forebears and our family history, says Tony. You know, I've been thinking recently about the DNA test, and they've been around now for the family research and family history. They've been around now at least for a decade, right? Maybe even 20 years. And I'm one of those, I think one of many, who thinks I'm not going to do it. I don't want to hand over my information. But the older I get, the more curious I am. And I wonder who now has been like me. I'm never going to submit to one of these DNA family test things. Who might now be going, or should I? Or should I? What will I find? So have you got a view on that? Maybe you, like Tony the Pink Dancer, did the test and found a huge trove of information. And people, now the family, are also interested in the stories of the family. Or maybe you're still holding back on submitting your DNA and adding it to a big data bank. I'm very curious. This has been on my mind a bit recently, actually. Give me a call, 1-300-222-891. It's 2:02. I love this song. Something about it that just kind of puts a spring in your step, especially when the weather is so nice as it is today. Hope you're having a great day. This is ABC Adelaide, South Australia and Broken Hill. My name's Joe.

0: Good song. Sister Sledge. He's the greatest dancer. The same could have been said about Tim Curry. He was pretty good on the dance floor. Lisa in Adelaide, you actually met Tim Curry, did you?
1: Yes. Hi, Joe. Yes, I did in 1980 in London.
0: Many times to have met Tim Curry in the 1980s in London. How did this happen?
1: It was very heady. I was 18 at the time and I was travelling with Robert Stigwood's mother, Gwen Burrows, Robert Stigwood being an Adelaide man. And we'd been to the Rocky Horror Picture Show stage production, and then I wasn't really sure of everything that was going on. I was a bit oblivious to it all, but
0: was that? Were you quite a young 18-year-old? Were you?
1: No. I thought I was quite sophisticated, but I wasn't, as it turned out. But I was there representing South Australia, but I won't go into too much on about that.
0: Oh, okay.
1: But anyway, we all met after the show had finished at this fancy restaurant in London, and I was introduced to Tim, and he was sitting next to me along with Andrew Lloyd Webber, and it sounds ridiculous, I know, but it did actually happen. And and we all had smoked salmon at this fancy restaurant, and they were talking about their next production, and Robert Stigwood wasn't actually there, but he organised the dinner but with his mother and lots of other people, Tim Rice and a few other people that were producers. And anyway, that was my discovery. And Tim Curry was explaining to me how wonderful smoked salmon is, and I'd never had it before in my life. And how I'd never look back after having it. And he was just so gorgeous and generous and lovely to this little naive 18-year-old that I thought I was very sophisticated. So I always think of that occasion when I have smoked salmon, and it's sad to hear him go, and it was in so much discomfort for the rest of his life. He had so much energy.
0: I will also, whenever I come across smoked salmon from now on, Lisa, I will think of you and Tim Curry. Thank you for the story. See you later.
1: That's okay. Thank you.
0: Maybe
1: Bye.
0: Next time I'll get the story of why you're over in London representing Australia. It's 25 past two. And I was talking earlier to one of our guests on the panel about keeping the family law written down somewhere in some shape or form. Anne's in Woodcroft. You do something special to keep your family history in place, don't you, Anne?
2: Yes, hello, Jo. I do. I took up scrapbooking about 20 years ago to document our first overseas trip. Our son had moved to Japan to live. We went over to visit him and I thought, oh, I'll do a scrapbook. I found five scrapbooks later. I was still on

0: trip in Japan. So then I thought, oh, and then my mum had passed away and my dad asked me to do the eulogy. That's what triggered my thought when you said that this morning. Mm. And I found I could write my mum so easily. But then when it, and I thought afterwards, well, I couldn't do that for my dad because he was of that generation that if you talked about yourself, you were boasting.
1: Yes.
0: He didn't talk. He talked about everybody else but himself. So, and he was a wonderful storyteller. So I sat down and I did it with him, created a scrapbook, and then I turned Mum's eulogy into a scrapbook. Then I thought, well, I better do one for my husband. So I did his, and I did a book. I did a picture book, like a book for him, an online book. He wasn't one to keep anything, so there were no little bits and pieces I could put in a scrapbook. And he has since passed away, so that's very precious to us.
1: Yes.
0: And then I thought, gee, I better do one of me. Who's going to do me?
1: Have you started on yours?
0: Yes, I have. And so they're all there for future generations, and they can actually, what I like about the scrapbooking is you can put little snippets of stories on, and if you've got a picture, you can put the picture in. But I found sometimes with how I was born back in the 50s, there isn't a lot of photos of things that were significant to me, but I've been able to find little images online that I can relate to the story and not claim them as mine, obviously, but it's just been a real, it's a loving feeling I get when I make them. That's what I like.
1: Well, I feel the love even hearing you describe it, Anne. What a precious gift to leave to other future generations.
0: Well, I hope that they can read it and see it and get to know a little bit about me that perhaps they didn't know, because I don't. My family still live overseas, so it's not like we have that day-to-day connection to share. As your guest was saying, that his children are really interested in seeing where he went, etc. Well, I figure that this is my alternative.
1: Yeah. Lovely to catch up with you, Anne. Thank you. And you've reminded me, my nan's just gone into a care facility, and my auntie has scrapbooked to take for her to take the family members, special occasions, weddings and so on. And I was visiting Nan on the weekend. I was able to pull it out and have a look at all these photos I haven't seen in decades myself. It is such a great way to keep that memory going. Remind yourself of the special occasions and have fun discussions about it as well. Thank you very much for that chat.
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1: It is 2:30 and as you know, or you will have heard by now, perhaps the bust of South Australian suffragist Mary Lee went missing this week from its plinth in Prince Henry Gardens on North Terrace, and it is such a fine piece of artwork. This is such a loss. And on 891 Mornings with Rory McLaren, Lord Mayor Jane Lomax Smith has hypothesised that people are stealing it to melt down the metals and sell it for a buck, which is just such travesty if that happens. And now another bronze bust has gone missing from North Terrace. This second sculpture disappeared just outside the State Library, North Terrace, and it celebrated the life of a very well-known Adelaide sculptor, John Dowie. And there was a little button you could press where you would hear the voice of John himself talking about his work. Now, some 20 years after it was unveiled, it's gone. Rod Dowie is John Dowie's nephew. When did you find out the news, Rod?
3: Just this morning, actually. Yeah, I hadn't heard of it on the news or anything, but yeah. Yeah, crazy.
1: It's crazy, isn't it? I mean, how does that make you feel when you hear they've stolen the bust of your uncle?
3: Yes. Not good. Sort of fairly sad, really, to hear about that. I mean, I just can't think what possesses people to do such things. But yeah, it's not great. But yeah, I mean, John was a wonderful man and incredible uncle, and you know, just his artwork was always wonderful. I mean, not just his sculptures, but his paintings were absolutely brilliant as well. And he's a significant part of, you know, South Australia's kind of history in the sense of artists, and so sorry to hear about that.
1: Yeah, well, I can hear the love and affection in your voice, Rod, when you talk about your uncle. Tell me about him as your uncle. How did you see him through your eyes growing up and as you aged?
3: Well,

0: I loved him dearly. He was a very funny man, and he was loved his all his family. I mean, he never married, of course, so it was his nieces and nephews and so on. And yeah, he was a hoot, to be honest. He was such good fun. When we had Christmas, one of the things I looked forward to most was Uncle John coming and joining us and telling us all these amazing stories and funny stories. And yeah, he was the sort of guy that probably he laughed most at his own jokes.
1: Is
0: Yeah,
1: there
0: he
1: a
0: was
1: story in
0: great.
1: particular you remember? I put you on the spot, I know, but is there one that you just think, gosh, that was classic Uncle John?
0: Well, it was classic. Well, he was he told a story, and I don't remember the full story, but someone like cleaning a window and going sort of up and down, and getting his foot stuck in the bucket, and then getting hauled up again, and repeat on repeat, and yeah, it was hilarious. But yeah, he sort of breaks out laughing before he almost gets to the punchline. That's one, yeah.
1: And people are probably not familiar with his name so much as they are his work. So tell us which pieces of his would be most recognizable to people in Adelaide.
0: Well, the Three Rivers Fountain for sure in Victoria Square, and not so many people may be aware of Alice in Wonderland at Rymal Park. It's a beautiful sculpture. There's a bust of various famous influential figures in Adelaide history on North Terrace. So I think Mark Oliphant and Douglas Mawson are two of those. Girl on the Slide, Rundle Mall. And one I particularly loved was like Ross and Keith Smith at the Adelaide Airport. Incredible sculpture. I haven't actually visited this one, but Father and Son, which is in Canberra, which is a fountain, that's of particular interest to me because the son is me. I was the one that, I was probably only 10 or something at the time, but John did his sculpting from me. So I must get up there and see it sometime. And I've seen photos of it, obviously. Queen Elizabeth, Parliament House, incredible. And his work at the Australian War Memorial. I mean, there's a lot, but yeah, I think they're all amazing. And as I said, his artwork was absolutely equally amazing. So.
1: And who was it that did his bust?
0: I forget the sculpture's name, sadly. I did go to the opening of it. My sisters would probably recall that, but yeah, I can't remember his name. I mean, we went down there and pushed the button and all that kind of stuff, so I know where it is or was, and I'd seen it a number of times walking down North Terrace. So yeah, it's sad.
1: Can I tell you a story about the father and son sculpture? So it's 1964. It's a fountain as well. And we have a very famous story in our family, Rod. I lived in Canberra for 20 years. We have a famous story that when my now 16, nearly 17-year-old son was about 3, he was walking around the edge of the fountain and it was winter and he fell in. He was only little and he fell in, and we were too far away. But this boy was riding past on a skateboard, a teenager, and he jumped into the fountain, pulled Leo out, pulled off his own shirt. And I'm talking about winter in Canberra, it's very cold. So this skater boy pulled off his own shirt, wrapped Leo up, handed him back to us, got on his skateboard, and kept going. This
0: Wow,
1: is.
0: that's a story.
1: And this is your fountain. I can't believe this has come around. I'm speaking to you, who, and it's your fountain.
0: Yeah,
1: Wow.
0: amazing. Yeah,
1: You'll love it when you see it in person.
0: we will get there again. So, yeah, wonderful. This is quite a story. I'll remember that one.
1: So me too. It is a pleasure to speak to you. I really hope they find the creep who took this bust and that it's still in fine shape and it gets back to exactly where it was.
0: Absolutely. Yeah. No, thanks, Joe. That's
1: Thanks, Rod.
0: great.
1: See you later.
0: Okay, bye.
1: By Rod Dowie, who is the nephew of John Dowie. Go and check out his work. It's beautiful. And also, I suppose, I was going to say familiar.

0: as yourself with the bust, because if you see it around the place, you'll be able to report it. But then I think if you see a bust where it's not meant to be, if it's in someone's backpack, you should probably report it anyway, would be my guess. On 891 ABC Adelaide, it is 25-3. We'll go back to Tim Curry. We're looking at his work, your memories of watching the film, of throwing rice at the cinema screen and making a mess to the point where the cinema had to ban having some of these Rocky Horror Picture Show nights. Peter's from Eden Hill. Hello.
1: G'day, Joe. How are you?
0: This is another story of having actually met Tim Curry. Tell me it.
1: Yeah, my good mate Andrew Mitchell, he and his wife went over to visit him in the States where he lives, because he's my Andrew's mum's cousin. And they've had, as in Tim is my mate's cousin.
0: Yes.
1: So, yeah, so they went and stayed with him in the States, and he never drove, apparently, Andrew told me. So he sent a car to pick them up and went and stayed at his house for a while. So, yeah, so, and Audrey, who's Tim's cousin, Andrew's mum, she's going through her own health battles at the moment too, significant ones. So I'm sure she's having a sad day today, but
0: I wonder whether or not they had smoked salmon when they were staying with Tim Curry. Peter,
1: quite possibly.
0: Thank you very much for the chat. This is ABC Adelaide, South Australia and Broken Hill. You can call me 1300 222 891. It's 25-3. Has there ever been a more pressing time when nature should be the subject of the world's best photographers? The South Australian Museum has been putting on an amazing exhibition of just this thing for a decade now, and its opening weekend is this weekend. Tim Gilchrist is the exhibition manager for the Australian Geographic Nature Photograph Display. Hello, Tim.
2: G'day, Joe. How are you going?
0: I love you're so good at this, Tim, because it can be very difficult to describe what a picture looks like, but you do it so well. Tell me what the exhibition is about and some of the highlights.
2: Yeah, sure. So it is an exhibition of photography from what we call the Anzang region, which is Australia, New Zealand, Antarctica and New Guinea. So it's just our bioregion here in the Southern Hemisphere, looking at the flora, fauna and natural formations of the region, taken by photographers from anywhere in the world of any skill set. So we go from the youngest juniors to backyard amateurs to professionals, all in together, and a panel of judges picks the best ones.
0: And the highlights that are on display, Tim?
2: Okay, so we will actually be announcing the winners this evening, so I can't reveal too much, but we go across categories such as animals in nature, animal behaviour, botanical, quite a confronting one called Our Impact, where we look at what we humans are doing to the world, monochrome, macro, so beautiful opportunities to just take that closer look at the natural world, take a moment to think about what's around us, what we can do to protect it, what we're doing to damage it, and hopefully walk away thinking more positively about the world around us. Mm.
0: Tell me about some of the previous winners of the Australian Geographic Nature Photographer of the Year in that category, Our Impact.
2: In Our Impact, we've had some quite beautiful but confronting images of tailing ponds. So from a drone photograph, they look beautifully colourful and this kind of abstract painting. And then when you realise that's actually toxic waste that's being pumped into a pond in the middle of nowhere, you sort of have to do a double take and think, oh, that's not great. We do have opportunities sometimes to look at where our impact has been positive. It is less common, but where an animal has perhaps taken human environment and made it their habitat. And so while we have impacted on the world, we've actually provided a place for an animal to live. But often, unfortunately, they are more sad photographs to remind us how not to damage the environment.
0: I'm just having a look at some of the shortlists for 2026. These are so great. How do you know they're not AI, for starters? How do you ensure that some of these entries are not AI?
2: Yeah, sure. So we do all of the judging on screen, and then before they reach the walls in the exhibition, we look at the raw files. So the photographer has to supply the file that comes straight from their camera or from the scan of the slide if they've taken it on film, and we assess that. So we are very adamant that it must be presented as seen in nature. So nothing can be removed from the scene, nothing can be altered. And so, yeah, these are definitely not, I've looked at all the raw files myself, these are not generated by AI. They are straight from a photographer's camera.
0: Well, that makes this photo I'm looking at even crazier. It looks like a penguin jumping perfectly horizontally about yes. 2 meters off the ice.
2: Isn't it wonderful? So that's demonstrating how quickly those penguins can swim. They basically fly underwater and, yeah, they propel themselves out of the water to land on an iceberg, and that one's just being captured at the perfect moment. It's got a bit of side eye looking at the photographer and it's just priceless.
0: It's so straight. It looks like someone doing gymnastics at the Commonwealth Games. It's
2: absolutely,
0: it's so good. I do love this one as well, which is of it's called Feathered Refuge, and it's of an owl, I think.
2: Yeah, the tawny frog mouth.
0: Yes, and it's looking at the camera, but it's got its wing outstretched, and underneath the wing are two babies in the rain. What a glorious moment to have caught, with the owl looking straight at the photographer again, going, "Are you right? Do you really have to take photos of this?"
2: This is so special because the photographers have been out there. So whether that photographer's had a split second luck opportunity or has been sitting in a hide watching those birds and then gone the hard yards in the rain and captured that moment. So the photographers, we wouldn't be here without them. This is their exhibition, and they really put in the hard yards to get these incredible photographs.
0: And there are some heartbreaking photos of as well of animals that are really, really not doing so well, like the Tasmanian devil, for example,
2: which
0: riddled with cancer in the ice. A couple of photos like that, and heartbreaking photos of roadkill. And I imagine that when you talk about the impact, that's exactly what you're talking about.
2: Absolutely. The roadkill ones are particularly demonstrating that impact. The Tassie devil, the devil facial tumour disease is such a heartbreaking illness that's rife in that community. And the photographer is using that image as an opportunity to highlight the disease, but also the efforts that are being made by science. There are populations being established separately so that they can hopefully survive without being impacted by the disease, and also plenty of work on vaccinations being undertaken in the broader scientific community.
0: This photo of the ants, which is, it's a one big black ant, and it's got about half a dozen, maybe 10 other ants, one on every single limb, pulling it apart. That is brutal, so brutal.
2: and that's, you know, we don't see these things. That's on the forest floor in New Guinea, and you and I probably step on it without realising, but this photographer has observed and taken this incredible macro photograph.
0: Yep, just before any limb is pulled off, in that fraction of a second before it dies. That's remarkable.
2: And then they take it back to the nest for their sisters to eat on.
0: Yes, indeed. I do not envy the judges trying to figure out which is the photographer of the year. So good luck to you and the team, Tim. And I should mention that so many of these, of course, are of birds and seals, and in the time when bird flu is such a huge threat, it must add a sense of, I don't know, foreboding, grief. How does that feel to you, Tim?
2: Yeah, well, I guess so this year's competition was wrapped up before the bird flu had hit our shores. I think next year's competition will be will show some of the impact of that, and certainly photographers using the opportunity to share messaging around those images. It's going to be a big impact on our flora, on our fauna, and we'll hopefully have the opportunity through the competition to share information about it and bring awareness, like we try to do with the rest of the competition every year.
0: So when we go to the South Australia Museum, will all of these photos be on display?
2: Yes, we have 100 photographs in the exhibition. So they'll all be on display in our exhibition hall from this coming Saturday until Valentine's Day, the 14th of February.
0: Yes, plenty of time to go and see it, and I can't wait to go see it myself. Thank you so much for the chat, Tim. Good luck with
2: That's
0: the judging.
2: My pleasure. Thank you.
0: Bye-bye.
2: Bye.
0: That is Tim Gilchrist, and he is the exhibition manager for the Australian Geographic Nature Photographer of the Year, and that's at the South Australia Museum. It's 3:15. Here is your song quiz, 0.4 of a second. Here's one. I don't think I've ever had anyone guess this song before. I'm curious to see how close it is. This text says, is it Scissor Sisters, Take Your Mama? No, great song though. Is it April Sun in Cuba by Dragon, asks this text. No. No, it's not. Wish I'd used some of those sound effects, though, for the nature photographer conversation I just had. Ali is in Bowdoin. Hello, Ali.
3: Hello. I'm hoping, because I want to hear it, is it Ichiku Park?
0: Ooh. It is not, but what a sweet tune, Ali.
3: Oh,
0: no, the other disappointment. I'll see if I can play it for you tomorrow.
3: Thank you.
0: Thank you. Bye-bye. Julie from Moffat Vale, hello. What do you reckon the song is?
4: I reckon it's Logical Song, Super Tramp.
0: Also, no, all of these songs, they sound so almost there, but not quite. Thank you, Julie.
4: Done. Thank you.
0: See you later. Bye-bye. And Anne's from Aldinga, hello.
5: Yeah, hi. I think it's The Loving Spoonful, What a Day for a Daydream.
0: Having heard all of those wrong guesses, how confident are you feeling now?
5: I feel it's fairly confident because I heard it earlier and I thought, I'm sure that's the one.
0: Yep,
5: but I could be wrong.
0: It is not misplaced confidence, Anne. You are exactly right. Well done. Thank you for playing along.
5: Fabulous. Thank you.
0: Yeah, bye-bye. Also getting it right, Cullen, Rosie, Ian in Flagstaff Hill, Des in Middleton, Isla in Hyde Park, Barry, and many, many more. This was a good one. It's good when there are so many really close songs and you have such a good ear to get so many close wrong answers. But it is Daydream, The Lovin' Spoonful. Mm-hmm.

0: Well done to those who play along. And hello to Sandy, who says, Joe, calling a tawny frogmouth an owl is a cardinal sin in the birding world. Wait, is it not an owl? What is it then if it's not an owl? It kind of looks like an owl. You know better than I do. Let me know, what is it if it's not an owl? 0467 922 891. Nikolai Balhart's with you in a moment. But I have this comedy that I've been dying to play for you for about 2 weeks. And I keep running out of time, and soon it will be irrelevant or not as relevant as usual. So it's by Guy Montgomery. He does Guy Mott's Spelling Bee, which you can see on ABC TV, which is hilarious. And here he talks about the sports section in any news broadcast.
1: Sports, this is my favourite part of the news. For about 5 to 8 minutes, they'll basically tell you about games that were designed for children that are played by multi-millionaires. Sometimes someone from sports, they'll make it to the first bit of the news, but they've usually had to do something pretty horrific for that upgrade. It's usually some rugby league player from Australia who's drank too many Codys, then pissed in his own mouth and punched 9 teenagers in the neck outside a club on the Gold Coast. Sends a bunch of parents into a moral panic. They're going, oh no, not him, he's a role model for my boys. We've got to stop conflating hand-eye coordination with responsibility. I cannot think of a more ill-equipped group of people to be role models than athletes. Like, do you know what it takes to be a professional athlete? Your entire life, from 3 to 20, your formative years are just spent working on hand-eye coordination to an almost sociopathic level. And it's like it's never occurred to any of us that that might come at the cost of, ho-ho, I don't know, rounding out some of the other parts of your personality.
2: This is Afternoons with Joe Laverty. 891 ABC Adelaide, South Australia, and Broken Hill.
0: Guy Montgomery. Very, very funny. Hello, Nikolai Balhartz.
3: Hello, he's a very funny man.
0: Yes. Why, you're shuffling a lot of paper there, Nikolai. Yeah, I'm getting the sense you've got a very big show coming up.
3: Yeah, just looking at what we'll be talking about.
0: It's a rainforest of stories you have coming
3: don't
0: up.
3: Don't tell everyone I have notes. It's all just off the cuff.
0: I can just tell that there's lots of stuff going on.
3: I am a note person. I like my notes.
0: I'm very much a note person as well. Yeah. I like it a lot.
3: I don't want them to be a crutch, but it's nice to just have the work that you've done in front of you, I think.
0: Well, I doodle a lot. And so if you're in the middle of a conversation, this is just a glimpse into what it's like being in the radio. If you're in the middle of a great conversation and it's gone off on a tangent and they've mentioned something that you definitely want to pick up on but you don't want to forget about it, you got to make notes.
3: Yeah.
0: Stop drawing
3: that rainbow or cloud or tree or...
0: Most of it is doodling, I have to admit, so that when I go, hang on, what were we talking about? Oh, my God, I've doodled over it all.
3: So can we just go back to cloud, rainbow, yeah, house with smoke coming out of it?
0: Bike lane and then a picture of a temple that's got spirals all over it for some reason. Yeah. Pointless.
3: Good luck to
0: Absolutely
3: anyone else.
0: Useless.
3: Yeah, I think that's good. I like the way people keep their own. Have you ever been have you ever carried a journal around and journaled?
0: No. Mm. But I know people who do that and they'll do it like a drawing a day type situation. Yeah. My mother-in-law is a fantastic artist, and she does drawing a day and in a perennial diary. So it'll have all the days of the year, and then you just do one drawing of a leaf, an ant, a bike, or whatever it is, and you go through the whole year, and then you start the same book again, and you add another drawing on the same day. So you have a collection of all the 27th of August for the last 5 years. It's a very clever thing. And I think it's a bit of mindfulness as well.
3: Yeah, I've often thought, gee, it would be good to have a little book that you could just keep memories in.
0: Yes.
3: Yeah, because life kind
0: like
3: of
0: like a diary.
3: Yeah, something akin to, it's an interesting concept.
0: You should patent
3: copyright,
0: that.
3: Copyright. No one's ever heard of a diary before.
0: Even
3: not as formal as a diary, but just to kind of to jot down, you know, because life kind of slips by sometimes, I think.
0: Yes.
3: And it's easy to forget some of the little moments in life.
0: Yes.
3: Having said that, have I ever done it? No, I have not.
0: No, I've done it on several occasions, so I've got little half-started books all over the place.
3: Yeah, that'd be the other thing, actually, making it a habit.
0: You need to be intentional.
3: Yeah.
0: You need to go, now's my time to sit down and do the diary, I think. Yeah. Or drawing. And again, this is how Andy does it. She uses drawings to keep in mind the things that are going on at the time.
3: Mm.
0: Yeah. 5 minutes away from the latest in the news, Nikolai. So what's on your trove of stories that you've got coming up?
3: Do you think winter's over?
0: I think that this is fake spring.
3: Oh, you think we're in for one more or a couple more?
0: I reckon.
3: Yeah.
0: There's always one fake spring, right?
3: Yeah,
0: I think this is fake spring, and there will be another blast, and then we will have summer.
3: Okay.
0: That's what it'll feel like.
3: Because, I mean, the sun is shining. I mean, just a few days ago, you know, it was the wettest day in years and years.

0: is, and all of a sudden it does feel like the seasons are kind of changing a little bit. So it would be, we want to talk about that this afternoon.
1: So do you know the answer? Is it?
0: No, I don't think there is an answer because we don't know yet.
1: Somewhat knows.
0: I mean, I actually did ask the Bureau the other day, and they kind of said, look, you can still get... Mother Nature does not play along by our calendar.
1: No.
0: Does not go 1st of September. Okay, I'll back off on the cold.
1: Yes.
0: So there's always the chance of another little...
1: And it's the minute you do the wardrobe changeover, Nikolai.
0: Yes, or to get the move from flannelette sheets to...
1: Yes.
0: Yeah.
1: You change the bed sheets to proper spring conditions. Bang.
0: Yep.
1: Fake spring over.
0: Dust the fan off. Yes. Yeah. You're not going to be needing that. You fool. You thought you were going to be turning that on. Oh, well. I got news for you. So, we are, look, as I say, there's no kind of scientific basis to it, but we'll be talking about whether or not you feel like things are changing.
1: Yep.
0: We've sent Troy Sincock out on assignment to get the feel of Adelaide, whether or not people are saying, yeah, look, I reckon that might be it, or maybe there's still more to come.
1: I love Troy Sincock on the radio.
0: He's great,
1: he's good.
0: Isn't he? Yeah, he's lovely. Paints a picture.
1: Yes, he
0: in
1: does.
0: Words in a way that is... very hard to do, but he makes it very easy.
1: And this is a nice assignment. They're not always nice. This is quite a nice assignment.
0: He had poor Troy. Yeah. We sent him after a mystery smell that smelled like broccoli and like yuck stuff. And 2 days before that, he had to go and find an aggressive goose.
1: Yes.
0: And I was like, wow, that is... Sorry, Troy.
1: He's
0: that's
1: so
0: a run.
1: Good at his job, though.
0: Just saying, okay,
1: so
0: all
1: well.
0: Right. Mysterious smell. Yeah, great. All right. So, look, we'll be talking about that. We'll also be talking music. We inspired and thought we should pay tribute and reflect on Dolly Parton because, of course, a lot of that happened yesterday. Mm. But today we're going to focus in Best of Music, the best of Dolly Parton, both the songs that she has written and performed, but also because, of course, her catalogue is so big. The works of hers that have been performed by others.
1: Yes.
0: So the cover versions and the tributes and all those kinds of things as well.
1: White Stripes version of Jolene.
0: Mm.
1: Very good. I was there at the big day out when White Stripes performed and Jolene was their last song.
0: Oh, really?
1: Yep.
0: Wow.
1: And everyone around me went,
0: I know.
1: Where's your
0: oh, my
1: song?
0: God. Oh, my God.
1: That's exactly
0: that, when would that
1: was
0: have been?
1: Like.
0: That would have been a while ago.
1: Yeah, it really was.
0: 20 years?
1: Yes.
0: Maybe, something like that.
1: Yeah,
0: give or take.
1: Yeah. When I was young and hot and felt like a superstar and like the song was all about me and now I wouldn't even go to a big day out if I had the chance.
0: You'd be like, and actually it's just Joe.
1: Yeah.
0: So we'll be talking about that. A number of very serious things to discuss this afternoon as well. We'll obviously keep you across the latest in Nepal. More than 100 people now expected to have died. I mean, it's just the footage, which I'm sure a lot of people have seen, is just, I know it's always confronting, but it is just so confronting seeing the speed with which that flooding tears through that part of Nepal near the border. It's just, you just think, you can see how people struggle to get out of it.
1: The crushing part is when you see people trying to outrun it.
0: Yeah.
1: And there's
0: yeah.
1: just no hope. No. There is no hope, but they try nonetheless. And the what it is that caused the flash flooding. And
0: that's one of the things we're going to look at because it's still, I mean, obviously we're still coming to grips with all of this, but initially the thought was that it might have been an earthquake that then triggered a landslide of some form. Now the latest reading that I've done on it, which has only been in the past hour, few hours or so, is that when this part of a glacier broke off, it was so big and so heavy that when it hit the ground, it triggered what was registered as an earthquake. So it wasn't actually an earthquake. It was just, which goes to the severity of the incident. So we'll be checking in with members of the Nepalese community here in Adelaide, but also with some experts who study this about whether we're starting to see more of these kinds of incidents and what, if anything, can be done to try and have some early detection. I don't doubt that you can stop them, but maybe at least some kind of early heads up.
1: Excellent, because I really found that part of what on earth happened to be fascinating. And is this just when we talk about the effects of climate change?
0: Yeah.
1: Is this what we're talking
0: out?
1: About?
0: Yeah. So we're talking about that. Also, you might remember the state government announced recently 100 GPs would be trained in diagnosing ADHD. There's now going to be another 100.
1: Oh, okay.
0: So we'll find out more about why that's necessary as well.
1: Very good. I know one of those GPs, actually.
0: There
1: it's a very interesting job.
0: Mm.
1: He says a lot of people say they come to him. He says, why do you think you have ADHD? And he says, they say, oh, I took the drugs recreationally, but it made me really think quite a bit better.
0: Oh,
1: and
0: okay.
1: He says, that's not how you test for ADHD. Right. And don't do it, by the way. It's 3 o'clock.
2: Every community has stories worth sharing. ABC Your Say is your chance to join the conversation. If there's an issue affecting you, we want to hear about it. ABC Your Say will be out and about in towns, regions.
3: Good afternoon, Sarah Maunder with ABC News. Foreign Minister Penny Wong says the federal government is urgently working to confirm the welfare of 34 Australians missing after a massive landslide triggered flash flooding in the border region between Nepal and Tibet. At least 160 people have been killed, with authorities on both sides of the border reporting that almost 1,500 people are missing. The floods are believed to have been triggered by a large chunk of ice breaking off a glacier, sending tons of ice and rock tumbling into a river below. The country director of humanitarian organisation Care Nepal, Mona Sherpa, says international assistance will be needed.
4: So looking at the massiveness of this disaster, our government is moving forward in a coordinated way. However, I feel support will be required in coming days and any kind of assistance.
3: Manisha Khatri lives in the Adelaide suburb of Glenunga and told 891 ABC Adelaide she found out her Nepal-based brother-in-law was one of those missing. She says she found out during a routine call to her family before going to bed last night.
5: While we were watching TikTok, Facebook, Insta, everywhere the news was scattered, and then there is a different kind of pain in watching our home country and homeland drawn while we are so, miles away.
3: A Supreme Court jury has heard a covert police recording of an Adelaide woman accused of murdering her parents, praying to God for help to stay calm and focus as she drove to a police interview. Raylene Polymiatis is on trial for allegedly injecting her elderly parents with insulin 14 months apart in 2022 and 2023. Prosecutors played the recording to the jury, where a woman can be heard repeatedly saying, help me Lord, and also saying, I have sinned twice. Prosecutors told a jury previously covert car recordings allegedly capture Ms. Polymiatis speaking in tongues. In the recording played today, the court heard a woman breaking out into gibberish-sounding language between asking the Lord for help. The AFL has fined Geelong $140,000 following an independent investigation into the club's failure to lodge a player's secret concussion waiver. Sam Wilkinson reports.
6: Geelong's handling of the agreement, which required defender Jake Colijasny to accept legal responsibility for any future brain trauma, was found to have breached the AFL's rules. The review found it should have been lodged with the league and the Players Association. The review also found no inappropriate or improper conduct warranting additional action under AFL rules by either Geelong or league representatives, and made no adverse findings in relation to the club's decision to enter into an agreement with Colijasny to mitigate its legal exposure. The total sanction amount will be paid into the AFL and AFLPA Players Injury and Support Fund.
3: One Nation leader Pauline Hanson has suggested her party's net overseas migration target does not include all visa holders coming to live in Australia. Net overseas migration is a measure of the people coming to live in Australia versus those departing to live overseas, including many temporary visa holders. One Nation has promised to slash the target from the current 300,000 to 130,000 a year. Speaking at the National Bush Summit in Dubbo in New South Wales, Senator Hanson indicated that figure would not include all visa holders.
7: Visas are going to be looked at, but see, visa holders are a totally different category. We're talking about permanent residents that are going to move on to citizenship in the country. So your visas are totally different.
3: Actor Tim Curry is being remembered for his fundamental versatility as an actor. Curry has passed away aged 80 and is perhaps best known for his role as Dr. Frankenfurter in the cult classic Rocky Horror Picture Show. The Mercury Cinema in the Adelaide CBD says it's held several screenings of Rocky Horror over its years of operation. The cinema's exhibition manager Ryder Grindle has told 891 ABC Adelaide Curry played wildly different roles over his career.
8: Of course, he came to fame for the Rocky Horror Picture Show, but I like to point out the fact that in the same year, he played the butler in Clue and Darkness in Legend.
3: South Australia's weather, Port Lincoln 20 and mostly sunny, Port Pirie also 20 and sunny, Renmark 19 today and partly cloudy, Mount Gambier 16 and cloudy, Adelaide

0: top of 19 today. It's currently 19.2 degrees. Tomorrow, 21 and sunny. Saturday, also 21, mostly sunny. Saturday, 18, cloud clearing. This is ABC News. Tomorrow, 21 and sunny. Saturday, also 21, mostly sunny. Saturday, 18, cloud clearing. 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
6: It might feel a bit old school now, if I can put it that way, of you turn 18, you're an adult, you move out of home. Is it fair to say that is well and truly over?
7: It is definitely not the experience for our young people. 63% were still living with their parents.
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6: It's 3:05. Thanks for your company this afternoon of the program. Lots to talk about over the course of the afternoon and into the evening. Of course, we'll keep you across the latest. There's such an upsetting situation in Nepal, disaster. More than 1,500 people missing as a result of this flash flooding. More than 30 Australians still unaccounted for. So as and when any developments occur, we will bring them to you. And over the course of the afternoon as well, we'll speak with a number of the groups trying to get there and help as best they can. And indeed, from people in the Nepalese community here in Adelaide about what response they've had, what they're able to do, and whether or not they've even been able to get in contact with loved ones because of the challenges of that side of things. So we'll keep you right across that over the course of the afternoon. We'll be talking music a bit later on this hour as well. We're reflecting on the life of Dolly Parton. Of course, the news came through yesterday that she died at the age of 80. So we'll be bringing you the best of Dolly, but not only the songs performed by Dolly Parton, but because catalogue is so large, the many artists over the years that put their own spin on her work in terms of cover songs or slightly different versions of her work. So we'll bring that to you very soon as well. And after the news at 4 o'clock as well, we'll be talking about another pretty serious topic. Unfortunately, there's a lot of them around at the moment, and they are serious, but they are very important as well. And that is around the road toll when it comes to cyclists, the highest at this point of the year in 30 years. So why is that happening? We'll be talking about that this afternoon as well. 3:07 is the time on 891 ABC Adelaide, South Australia and Broken Hill. Before we get to all of that, though, if you only have to cast your mind back a few days and you'll remember just how rainy and overcast and wintry it was feeling in Adelaide, now are things changing? Have we started to see the end of winter, or are we getting a bit ahead of ourselves? I mean, even just on a technical note, we are, because we're not there yet, not the start of September, but our season's starting to change. How are people feeling about the sun being out, getting out and about, maybe enjoying the outdoors? If that's something you've been doing today, love to know what you've been up to. 0467 922 891. Our roving reporter Troy Sincock has been out and about enjoying the sun, Troy.
8: Finally, yes, a top of 19 today. The big red car actually says it's 20, and I believe the big red car. I have the ABC issued short sleeve polo shirt on. Unfortunately, that's not very spring light. It's black, so you kind of feel like you're backstage at a theatre production. But I feel like I've been out in the rain for weeks, like you said, near floodwaters. There's been burst water mains, trees have been down, all sorts of wet weather, traffic issues and the like, but the sun has been shining brightly today. People are out and about like we haven't seen for weeks, and spring, well, that's officially only days away, but it does feel like we're there already today. So I went down to Henley Beach to see how people were feeling, expecting a sea of optimism, and I asked one woman if it is now officially short sleeves weather.
9: Today it is, yeah, I'd say yes.
8: Oh, you're only today. You don't sound that confident. We've got a week ahead of 20-degree temperature. You don't think we can put all that cold weather behind us now?
9: No, I think today's a yes, and then we'll just see what comes.
8: Oh, my God, some trepidation. How about you?
10: I'm the same.
8: Okay, you just don't trust it anymore.
10: We're not there yet. Close, but not yet.
8: Can we officially put our puffer jackets in storage?
11: No.
8: Really?
3: What do you mean by that?
8: Well, we've got the sun's out today.
4: Oh, now, today? Oh, no, yeah. No. So what I think is that just before spring, the sun comes out and it gives us a little taste, and then winter comes back with a vengeance before September. So I reckon next week it's going to be freezing cold before spring officially hits.
8: Okay. How about you?
11: I tend to agree, but as I don't live permanently in Australia anymore, anything could happen.
8: You know? Where do you live now?
11: Actually in Slovakia.
8: What's it like over there at the moment?
11: It's end of summer, early autumn, so it's quite actually similar to today.
8: All right, and how about you? What do you think? Is it officially short sleeves weather?
12: I don't know. I'm from Spain. I'm not from here.
8: So. How are you finding it here in Adelaide?
12: Oh, beautiful. Perfect.
8: Yeah? What about the temperature compared to Spain? How do we stack up?
12: Yeah, well, now it's there is summer, very hot, so I'm fine here, really. I even preferred that.
8: Is spring finally here?
13: Today it is.
8: You don't think it's going to hold out?
13: Well, no, it looks good. Temperature's picking up, so more days like today. Beautiful. No, I reckon spring's here.
8: Okay. So perhaps shorts next week?
13: Yep.
8: Is spring finally here? What do you reckon?
14: It looks like it is.
8: It does, doesn't it?
14: It does, definitely.
8: You've got the arms out today. Yeah, that'll be the first time in a while.
14: Yeah, definitely. They're a bit white, so you've got to get a bit of sun on there.
8: And how confident are you can finally put all the winter gear away?
14: Not yet. The mornings are still cold. When the sun gets out a bit earlier in the day and it's a bit warmer, it'll be fine by then. But it's a bit cold in the mornings at the moment.
8: Now, you wouldn't have been walking along the beach this time last week. It would have looked very different.
15: Yes.
8: Is this a regular thing for you, walking along the beach?
15: Yeah, fairly regular, yeah.
8: Now, do you feel like spring is finally here?
15: Yes, definitely.
8: Yeah, you've got the arms out today.
15: Yep.
8: Next week it could be the shorts.
15: Yep.
8: Yeah. So you're optimistic. Is the puffer vest in storage now?
15: It is, definitely.
8: The short sleeves are out?
15: The short sleeves are out, the shorts are out.
8: You're like, it's finally here.
15: Yeah, finally.
8: How good?
15: So good.
8: I thought I'd be met with more confidence, but there's definitely some concern that perhaps this is too good to be true for the long term. What do you think?
16: I guess so, but I think South Australia is the best climate anyway. So it's always good.
6: So, Troy, that's a really interesting mix. As you say, a number of people saying, yeah, absolutely, but a bit of caution as well.
8: Yeah, absolutely. We know it's 21 tomorrow, 21 Saturday, 18 Sunday, Monday's 20, but the first day of spring, Tuesday, 22 degrees. Looks good on paper, but a shower or two.
6: Ah, see, this is the thing. And Joe was saying this before the news as well. She and a couple of people who spoke to her mentioned this as well. She was positing the idea of a fake spring where you get psyched out and you think, oh, well, the seasons are changing. And then one last cold burst is ready for you.
8: There is definitely a sense out there that that's exactly what's happening. People don't trust it. It's been too bad for too long. But I'm beginning to feel optimistic, Nikolai.
6: Are you ready for the seasonal change?
8: I can get sunburnt under 15 degrees Celsius, so I feel like I'm still dealing with the effects of summer, even in the coldest months in Adelaide.
6: And just a little side note, Troy, I think I've discovered another superpower of yours.
8: Okay. I didn't know I had one, to be honest. But
6: well, being roving reporting extraordinaire, that's a bit of a superpower in its own right. But you've got a nose for international visitors to Adelaide. So you spoke with people from Spain and Slovakia, and I reckon it was not that long ago that I think you're in the CBD, and it was you bumped into a bunch of people from Germany?
8: It's right. Germany, Minnesota.
6: Yeah, that's
8: there were
6: right.
8: People from Canada. Some days, you know, you just don't know what you're going to get here in Adelaide. And I must say, being on the street and just speaking to, you know, people that I don't know, strangers, each and every day, it is remarkable who you discover in the city of Adelaide.
6: It is intriguing, isn't it? Because it's a false assumption I've had of, you know, like, so many of us are residents of Adelaide, but of course we are a tourist destination.
8: Well, what do you think a tourist looks like? They're sort of the camera around the neck, that kind of thing.
6: Holding a passport in hand.
8: A Hawaiian shirt.
6: All right, I found out the secret to your superpowers. Troy, thank you very much.
8: Thanks, Nikolai.
6: Our roving reporter, Troy Sincock. So what do you think? I mean, are we bold enough to call it? It does feel, or I mean, even I feel a bit trepidatious about saying winter's over. I mean, I know technically, even just on the calendar front, it's not. I wonder if we've got one more burst of winter. I don't know. Phil from Woodside's been in touch. 1300 222 891. Phil, how are you feeling about this?
17: G'day, Nikolai. It was a whole 2.5 degrees this morning in Woodside. So,
6: You could have the fire going.
17: We have had. Well, actually, the last couple of days is literally the first time it hasn't been going 24/7.
6: Okay. So do you think we've still got a way to go until we can safely say spring is here?
17: In Woodside, we definitely do. This week will help, but yeah, we're still.

0: ways away. We're at least a month behind Adelaide.
1: Look. Very good point, Phil. Thank you. And that actually is an important point to make, given about you think all the way across the state. I mean, certainly you make your way to the mid-north and there is such a difference to some of the colder parts of the state. I'd love to know how you're feeling where you are. Do you feel like maybe we're getting to that point where spring is here, or maybe not that quite that level of confidence? Lee on the text line says, I'm 83, I'm in the southeast, and it's shorts and T-shirts year-round here. There's a very... Yeah, you have to be a very certain type of person to be able to wear shorts year round. I just can't quite do it. Just get a bit too chilly. And Felicity at Narracourt says, this is definitely fake spring. In fact, I would say this is passive-aggressive spring, giving us a little bit of false hope. How are you feeling about the weather at the moment? Sun coming down, maybe you feel like, things are changing. And are you happy for that change? Love to hear from you. 0467 922 891 is the text number. It's 3:15. You're on Drive on 891 ABC Adelaide, South Australia and Broken Hill. We're talking best of music very soon. The best of Dolly Parton. So we'll discuss that. Some other music for you first, though, from Fleetwood Mac.

Fleetwood Mac with Little Eyes on 891, the ABC Adelaide, South Australia and Broken Hill. Very clever text from Jordan from Golden Grove. He says, "Tell me lies." What a fitting song after talking about the weather and whether or not spring is here. Are we seeing a little lie there, whether or not spring is here? John says, "Spring isn't here until the footy is finished." And another person says, "We're in full spring, still in more winter than spring at the moment." That's what we're talking about, because after

0: are running a month late.
1: Oh.
0: So, sorry.
1: Okay.
0: To upset everybody else, my considered opinion is winter's got another month to go.
1: So you think
0: And I know we're starting to get blossom. One of my nets in Trina backyard starting to show blossom. But generally, I believe the seasons are running about a month late.
1: Right. So for a couple of years. Time. So you think maybe we'll still get one of those cold bursts to come, Paul?
0: Yeah, I reckon at least one. Yeah, maybe one and a bit. sorry, I'll throw it out for the listeners to tear me down, if you know what I mean, or I have some fun and whatever. But no, I think they're running about a month late and have for 4, 5, 6 years now. Spring, summer, whatever. So, hey, thanks for taking my call. You have a great afternoon.
1: Thank you. You too, Paul. And what do you think? Paul's put it out there. I mean, are we out by a month? Has the calendar slid somehow magically? You know, sometimes you've got to watch and it runs a little bit slow or fast and over time it really goes out. Oh, what do you think? Paul's put it out there. Andrew from Hope Valley says, well, I'm going to be packing a sleeping bag liner, thermals and plenty of layers in the motorbike right now for camping for the next few days in the Mallee. It'll be nice between 11 a.m. and 3 p.m. Outside that, it will be very cold. And Kate says, well, first black snake sighted yesterday, so spring is here in the hills, which of course is another aspect to it. Depending on where you are, there can be a bit of variability there as well. Happy to keep your thoughts coming on that front. 0467 922 891. Now let's get to your A, B or C. Which song do you want to hear in full this afternoon? As always, the options up to you. Very democratic. Whichever gets the most votes, you will hear. Option A this afternoon is from Turtles.

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0: Still lots of your thoughts coming through about whether or not we can call it spring. I know it's not spring yet if you look at the calendar, but well, there's a bit of contention about whether or not a calendar can be an accurate measure of seasons changing now. John from your Adler, good point. He says, well, check in cherry growers, see how their season's running. That can be a bit of an indicator. Mick from Melbourne, very jealous of Andrew, who's motorbiking in the Mallee. And Jamie from Littlehampton says, spring has sprung in Littlehampton. It's the first day of leaving the house without the thermals. Keep your thoughts coming. 0467 922 891. 24 past 3 is the time. 891 ABC Adelaide, South Australia and Broken Hill. And it's time to talk best of music. Stuart Coop, music commentator and author, is with us. And Stuart, we're talking today about the music of Dolly Parton on a couple of different fronts, with the really sad news of her passing at the age of 80.
4: Indeed. I mean, a incredible loss. I think I was unprepared for just, you know, this global outpouring of, affection and love for Dolly Parton. And Nikolai, you know, I know a fair bit about Dolly, but there's been a whole lot of things that have emerged over the last 24 hours. And I go, oh, I didn't know that. You know, I didn't.

0: know that she'd written, I knew she'd written a lot of songs. I didn't know over 3,000 songs. I knew that she gave books away to kids. I didn't realize we were talking over 300 million books, you know, like really incredible things about her. And you know, unfortunately, the person that currently rules America came out affectionately at the same time as a Barack Obama. And as someone said, that will never ever happen again. You know, those two agreeing over an individual. So it's you know, it's significant. I think, you know, Dolly was one of those performers, artists that, you know, you kind of didn't think about a world where there wouldn't be a Dolly Parton. You know, and in some ways, I think of it like, you know, even though he died massively younger, you know, she sort of had this. She was a figure almost like an Elvis Presley in America, you know, hugely loved, you know, lots and lots of differences, of course, but you know, like, you know, a major, you know, loss to people from all walks of life. You know, you just kind of assume, no, Dolly Parton was there, you know, and Dolly's gonna be around. Dolly will live to be 180, you know, and so I was as shocked as anyone when I, you know. Woke up. Well, my phone started pinging at about 5 a.m. yesterday morning, with people wanting me to chat about Dolly, and I went, "Oh, this is actually a shock." And as the day went by, and I suspect it's the same for our listeners, you know, it suddenly hit home, you know, that, you know, she had actually left. You know, I never interviewed her, but you know, I was lucky enough to see her perform a number of times, and you know, she was an absolutely phenomenally great performer, great entertainer. And also, you know, I remember the last time I saw her in Sydney, and I said to somebody who was connected with her tour, I said, "Oh, you know, where does Dolly stay when she's, you know, in Sydney?" And they said, "In her bus."
1: Oh, right.
0: And I went, "Hang on a second. Well, what did you just say?" And they said, "Oh, a lot of the band stay in really nice hotels, but Dolly stays
1: Wow.
0: in her tour bus." They said she'll quite often just have her the driver park it behind a venue, or maybe she'll take it to, you know, a suburb where she'll wake up in the morning and see, you know, some water or a nice vista. But this person said more often than not, you know, she'll just have it parked behind the venue where she's played that night. I mean, it was a big bus because remember, you know, Anthony Albanese had to intervene when he was the Minister for Transport because it was too big to legally be
1: Oh,
0: driving on
1: right.
0: Australian roads. The promoters had been told, well, if she apparently travels with two buses, and that if the buses couldn't come, then Dolly wasn't going to come. Yeah, no, just very interesting things about, you know, this very down-to-earth, being.
1: And the way we're going to approach it this afternoon is not only the music of Dolly Parton being performed by her, but of course because she was so influential and performed over and wrote for so many years, some of the works that that other people covered and interpreted of hers as well.
0: Look, absolutely. I mean, that is, look, she was great on stage. You know, all of these other aspects of her life, and but I think the one thing that more than anything is it was never recognized enough is just the depth of her songwriting. You know, everybody knows the hits, you know, they know the 9 to 5, they know the Jolene. I'm sure we're going to get to those maybe sooner rather than later, Nikolai. But 3,000 songs is a lot of songs, and a lot of songs that, you know, resonated incredibly with other performers who maybe weren't as gifted in the area of writing songs as she was. That is a big catalogue of songwriting.
1: Well, let's start with some of the hits. As you mentioned, Jolene, one of the big ones. Let's hear Dolly Parton's version of
2: Jolene.

That's Dolly, of course, Dolly Parton's version of Jolene. Let's go straight into one of the cover versions that we'll be talking about tonight, because a whole range of different artists have taken on Dolly's work. We'll get Stuart's thoughts on this in a moment, but here's the White Stripes, part of the White Stripes take on Jolene.

0: Stuart, one of the little things that I've noticed over the past couple of days is, of course, White Stripes broke up some time ago, but Jack White still touring prolifically, and I forget exactly where he's touring at the moment, but apparently played Jolene live for the first time in, I think it was 20 years.
1: In 19 was what I heard. I think he was in England, no one should turn the radio off now, but once we've finished on YouTube, there is a little bit of footage of Jack White performing Jolene, you know, obviously soon after he heard the news. Not a regular inclusion in his set at all. And he does it with, I mean, that's a very intense version, the one that we listened to there. But, you know, the emotion in his face when he sings it on the footage available from last night is quite something to see. And I think that's one of the great covers. I mean, Dolly's version is so distinctive and so embedded in our psyche. But, you know, the White Stripes just managed to take that song, which you wouldn't think is an obvious song maybe for the White Stripes to cover. You know, in hindsight, you go, oh, yeah, of course they would have done it. But, you know, when they did it, I remember going, ooh, White Stripes covering, you know, a real big hit for Dolly Parton. But they give it, you know, an edge and a nuance and an intensity that you wouldn't say is missing from Dolly's version. I mean, her she's got everything there in the lyrics, but they give it that, you know, that musical swagger and attack that takes it to not a better level, but definitely a different level of performance. So, and that's the mark of a good song, of course, you know, artists can take that lyric and that melody and they can do whatever they want to with it.
0: And we'll get to some of the maybe the deeper cuts in a moment, but of course, you already mentioned, Stuart, one of the other massive hits of Dolly Parton, 9 to 5. Mm-hmm.

0: because she's just so, I mean, catchy is a bit of an overused word, but I think it really fits there. The horn section, that it does have that kind of swagger to it.
1: Oh, it's got a definite swagger, but it's got a really important, you know, you listen to those lyrics, you know, because it's a jaunty sing-along. Everyone walks around, I've got 9 to 5, da, da, da, da, da, you know. She hates what she's doing. She's hating her boss. She's hating the way she's been treated in the workplace. And so there's a lot going on underneath that, you know, veneer of catchiness and glorious production. You know, lyrically, she's saying a lot. And that's, I think, one of the trademarks of Dolly Parton's songs is that you can approach them on one level, go, this sounds terrific, it's a wonderful pop song, it's really catchy, it's terrific. And then, you know, you go and listen to the lyrics and you go, ooh, she's got a lot to say,
0: yeah,
1: and she's saying it very eloquently and very powerfully, but she's not hitting you over the head by it. You can just think, oh, 9 to 5 is like this jaunty, fun song about, nine, you know, the working day, or you can listen a bit more deeply and realise what she's writing and singing about.
0: Let's move on to a track called Little Bird. Stuart, why did you want to include Little Bird?
1: Look, Little Bird, just because, well, partly because it's early Dolly Parton, and partly because I literally read a very, very gorgeous tribute from a woman music commentator and Amanda Patuse for The New Yorker yesterday, and she said, when I heard that Dolly had passed away, she said, this is the song I wanted to hear first. And she said, it's not a hit, it's not an obvious song, but it's an incredible song, it's a beautiful song, it's a young Dolly song. And I went and listened to it, and I went, it's all of those things, and I'm talking to Nikolai tomorrow, and we're going to play it on the radio. So there we go.
0: All the reason we need. Here's some of Little Bird.

0: Little Bird, Dolly Parton, 23 to 4 is the time. 891 ABC Adelaide, South Australia, and Broken Hill. We are with Stuart Coop, music commentator and author. We're talking about the music of Dolly Parton, the best of Dolly Parton. If you've got any songs that you want to mention, 0467 922 891, either those that were written and performed by Dolly, or maybe that were covered by other artists. One that's come up a lot, Stuart, and I think a lot of people have really had an affection for this this track we'll head to next, Coat of Many Colours, because it just seemed to be such a personal story and quite a vulnerable one in some ways as well.
1: They're all the reasons I picked it.
0: Mm.
1: You could take over the segment this way. I don't think we need to say too much about it. It's just, an incredibly great song. And again, I'm thinking every song that we listen to, and all the songs that we're going to listen to, that voice, she from the very early days, she had this phenomenal voice. And right through, her voice, at least to my ears, in no way declined, deteriorated as the years went by. And she was, she was a beautiful harmony singer. We'll get to some examples of that maybe later on in the show. But let's go with Coat of Many Colours.

0: colors Joseph wore, and then she said, perhaps this coat will bring you good luck and happiness. And I just couldn't wait to wear it, and Mama blessed it with a kiss.
1: Coat of Many Colours, Dolly Parton. 21 to 4 is the time, 891 ABC, Adelaide, South Australia and Broken Hill. A couple of suggestions on the text line as well, in terms of a couple of different covers. Justin from The Tractor says there's another cover of Jolene by Me First and the Gimme Gimmes. That's a cracker. Helen from Millswood says Dolly Parton did a lovely duet with Sia called Here I Am, which is worth listening to as well. 0467 922 891 if you want to share your thoughts. Let's move to a track that was huge in a number of ways, Stuart, in I Will Always Love You. Should we start by talking about the Dolly Parton version?
2: Yes, we can talk about that.

0: I mean, my understanding is that because, you know, Dolly's profile really grew because of her performances with Porter Wagner, and that she got to a period in her life where she wanted to move away from him and really concentrate on, you know, Dolly Parton, Dolly Parton, Dolly Parton, which is quite understandable. And that this song was kind of written as a, you know, softening of the end of the relationship. You know, Porter, you know, I'll always love you. It's okay. It's okay. But I'm moving on. And then the other story I heard, which I didn't know, was that apparently Elvis Presley wanted to record this song.
1: Oh, right.
0: And I think it's this song, but even if I'm getting the songs wrong, it says something about Dolly Parton as a business person, because Colonel Tom Parker, Elvis Presley's manager, said, well, Elvis wants to record this, but if he does, he gets 50% of the copyright on the, you know, as co-writer, mm-hmm. even though he didn't write it.
1: Right.
0: And that was not uncommon. You know, that was the way. You know, here's your trade-off. You know, someone famous, i.e. Elvis Presley or someone else, is going to record your song, but you're going to give them 50% as if they wrote half of it, you know, with you. And Dolly said, no way. No way. This is my song and you can record it. That's fine. But 100% of the income from that song, from the publishing royalties, the songwriting royalties, are coming to me. Thank you very much. So no deal was struck. And of course, it became this phenomenally, you know, her version, of course, is incredible. And then, of course, we've got the cover version, which became equally, or bigger, in fact.
1: Let's start with Dolly Parton's.
0: Mm-hmm.

0: And then, of course, Whitney Houston's version.
1: Sitting on the front porch.
0: That's still Dolly, I think. We're going to try and get Whitney Houston's version. We might need to track that down, I think. While we're doing that, let's check in with Damo from Blanchetown. Damo's been in touch, 1-300-222-891. Damo, you had a different kind of suggestion for us.
2: Yeah. How you going, guys?
0: Good. What did you want to mention, Damo?
2: Well, the single of Jolene, the 45.
0: Yeah.
2: Take it and play it at 33.5 LP speed.
0: Oh, so slow it down.
2: It is wild. It's and it's no disrespect to Dolly at all. It is, wow, is it sensational.
0: Okay. I hadn't heard of that, Damo. Thank you. Good suggestion. You've heard of that, Stuart?
3: No, but guess what I'm going to do when we finish talking?
0: Flick that switch on the record player.
3: That's one thing we can't do digitally, but certainly we can do it with a good old fashioned record. So I'm fascinated and intrigued.
0: All right, homework has been assigned. Let's now hear from Whitney.

0: I will always love you. 16 to 4 the time on Drive on 891, ABC Adelaide, South Australia and Broken Hill. Stuart Cooper's with us, music commentator and author, talking the best of the music of Dolly Parton. Stuart, another thing that really seemed important to Dolly Parton was a sense of place in terms of where she was born and raised and where she lived over her life as well.
1: I think that was hugely important to her, and lots of the things that she did when she became famous and wealthy harked back to, you know, growing up, what, one of 12 children, you know, the whole commitment to addressing

0: literacy in young children. You know, I saw many clips yesterday on news services, you know, talking about, you know, her dad, who she said was one of the most intelligent people she'd ever encountered, but he couldn't read and he couldn't write. And she said, I wonder what he would have done with his life if he had had those, you know, what we take as basic, given skills. So, and that prompted her to start, you know, giving away books to kids. And so, you know, again, you get the sense with her that, you know, she looked fantastic, you know, the costumes, the, you know, everything like that. But underneath it was a very, very humble individual. As I started talking earlier, you know, staying in her tour bus, you know, she could stay in the most expensive suite in any hotel anywhere that she was touring. You know, she could do whatever she wanted, but she was just humble because I think she'd never forgotten where she came from and the environment that that she grew up in, that, you know, rural, you know, impoverished, you know, American situation, and that was constantly there in the back of her mind. And the other thing with Dolly, you know, like, you know, no scandal, no nothing, you know, married to the same, you know, she met her husband who died a couple of years ago, you know, within a week or two of moving to Nashville, and they stayed married for more than 60 years, you know, and he was very quiet and unassuming, and you hardly ever saw him or heard from him, but he was a constant in her life. So it was a very, very grounded, down-to-earth existence, punctuated by superstardom and all of the things that that go with that, and you know, she seemed, she, you know, and let's not forget that she was incredibly funny, you know.
1: Yes,
0: I mean,
1: yeah,
0: you know,
1: and self-deprecating,
0: oh, absolutely. What was the one I read last night? I chuckled to myself. I'd heard it a dozen times where she said it costs a lot of money to look this cheap.
1: Yes,
0: you know, and there were dozens and dozens of others. But getting back to your point, yes, and to the next song, which very much draws on her upbringing,
1: My Tennessee Mountain Home.

0: some of my Tennessee mountain home. And Stuart, you were just touching too on the relationship with her father, which obviously was an important part of her life as well. The next song we're going to hear a version of is To Daddy. Can you tell us a bit about this one?
1: You know, just again, that it's an incredibly powerful, very, very nuanced song. You know, it's just like the best thing we could do is just have a listen to it.
0: Here's some of To Daddy.

0: To Daddy, 10 to 4 is the time on Drive on 891 ABC Adelaide, South Australia and Broken Hill, celebrating the life of Dolly Parton this afternoon with music commentator and author Stuart Coop. Another few of your favourites coming through on the text line. A couple of people, including Shah, saying, my favourite Dolly song is the one that she called her deliverance song, Light of a Clear Blue Morning. Karen in Mount Gambier too says, I particularly like Love is Like a Butterfly. And Margie says, Have I Ever Crossed Your Mind? Another suggestion too. So if you want to keep yours coming, 0467 922 891. This next track, Stuart, again, as I do from time to time, put up my hand in ignorance and say I hadn't heard about this before, but it's an intriguing one. It's kind of a piece talking about or thinking about people that are facing homelessness.
1: Are we talking about Hobo's Meditation?
0: Yeah,
1: well,
0: yeah.
1: It's actually, this is Dolly. It's not a Dolly song. This is a Jimmy Rogers song. And it's Dolly Parton singing with two other incredible voices in Linda Ronstadt and Emmylou Harris. Mm-hmm. And they did an album together, which was predominantly versions of other people's songs. But I picked that just to illustrate that incredible voice, her ability to harmonise, and if you get an opportunity on the radio on a Thursday afternoon to play Dolly Parton, Linda Ronstadt and Emmylou Harris singing together, you know what, Nikolai? You're going to take it, right? So
0: here it is. What will

0: And Stuart, those harmonies, I mean, wow.
1: Absolutely, you know, just three incredible vocalists. And, you know, and you're remembering also when you think about those people singing together that, you know, they would, Emmylou Harris and Linda Ronstadt, you know, would have so looked up to. There's not a huge age difference, but, you know, they would have looked at Dolly Parton and went, well, you know, as a groundbreaker, you know, as a very, you know, strong woman, as a songwriter, you know, as a powerful figure, you know. And you know, speaking of Dolly as a strong woman, I mean, there is, you know, she was covered by so many, particularly female artists. There was a terrific compilation, which strangely enough is not on streaming services, called Just Because I'm a Woman. And it's Dolly Parton songs done by Norah Jones, Shelby Lynn, Shania Twain, Sinead O'Connor, and many, many others. And also it includes a performance of a Dolly Parton song done, and I wanted to play it on the show, Nikolai, done by Casey Chambers, who did a terrific version of Little Sparrow on this album. So if anyone listening is a huge Dolly fan and wants to hear other incredible women singing Dolly songs, it's going looking for that old-fashioned thing called a CD. It's called Just Because I'm a Woman, Songs of Dolly Parton.
0: Well, I was just about to say we could go on a whole other tangent about the struggles of sometimes finding songs that may not be the 9 to 5s and the Jolenes that just don't exist on some of the streaming services.
1: Oh, look, it is a complete misnomer that every song ever recorded is, you know, because I went going, God, wouldn't it be terrific to share with everybody Casey Chambers, you know, singing Dolly Parton, given what's just happened. And no, it's not available on any of the existing. So there we go.
0: Bit of homework for everyone. Now, I've only got a few moments left, so let's try and get through the rest of our choices. Let's hear from, this is Norah Jones, The Grass is Blue.

0: I've just got a few more suggestions, Stuart. Let's talk about where do the children play?
1: Well, I've included these, Nikolai, just because, you know, this is a Cat Stevens song. And then I don't know whether we're going to get to me and Bobby McGee. They're both songs by other people, but... you know, Dolly was very much sought after as someone to duet with and sing with, and so, you know, they're great songs to start with. Mm. They're not Dolly songs, but you know, the whole notion of Cat Stevens or, you know, Yusuf, you know, singing with Dolly Parton on one of his classics, I thought, why not?
0: Here's some of Where Do the Children Play.

0: Stuart, you mentioned me and Bobby McGee. We'll finish on that. Why did you want to make sure this was part of our discussion as well?
1: Chris Christopherson, a giant in the songwriting and country music world, and Dolly, of course, exactly the same. And I thought, and a classic song, me and Bobby McGee. And I thought, okay, it's a lovely combination. Again, not a Dolly song, but a beautiful example of her songwriting ability, singing ability, and illustrates what I was saying before too, that this was a reasonably recent recording, and her voice was just still incredibly great.
0: Stuart, thank you so much for reflecting on the life of Dolly Parton this afternoon with us.
1: Lots of fun, and thank you, Nikolai.
0: Thank you. Stuart Cupe, music commentator and author. Here's some of Me and Bobby McGee.

0: Just a touch of me and Bobby McGee, Dolly Parton. And thank you to music commentator and author Stuart Coop for reflecting on the life of Dolly Parton. Now, it's almost time for the news at 4 o'clock. After that, if you're a cyclist, this past 12 months has been one of the deadliest periods on South Australian roads. So we'll look into why that has taken case. And we'll also head to Nepal and hear from someone who's trying to help lead rescue and aid operations in what is an incredibly difficult environment, but such important work as well. That's to come after the news.
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2: Good afternoon, Sarah Maunder with ABC News. Authorities in Nepal and Tibet say at least 168 people have died with more than 1,500 missing after deadly flash floods struck Himalayan villages. Jono Wakely has more.
3: Rescue efforts are continuing on both sides of the border where a large number of people are missing, including dozens of Australians. Hundreds of the missing are tourists, including more than 100 from India, 54 from the US, 33 from the UK, and at least 34 from Australia. Foreign Minister Penny Wong says the missing Australians are from separate pilgrimage and tour groups. The US Geological Survey has confirmed that what it initially reported as an earthquake was instead a glacial collapse that caused subsequent catastrophic impacts downstream. The Nepali army has deployed an additional 2,000 military personnel for land and aerial search and rescue operations.
2: Manisha Khatri lives in the Adelaide suburb of Glenunga and told 891 ABC Adelaide she found out her Nepal-based brother-in-law was one of those missing. She says she found out during a routine phone call to her family before going to bed last night.
4: While we were watching TikTok, Facebook, Insta, everywhere the news was scattered, and then there is a different kind of pain in watching our home country and homeland drawn while we are so, you know, miles away.
2: The United Workers Union wants to know how workers at childcare provider Edge Early Learning will fare now that the company is in administration. The provider runs more than 60 sites across the country and has said operations remain business as usual. The union's Carolyn Smith says about 100 childcare centres across Adelaide have closed in the last few months. She's told 891 ABC Adelaide they'll continue to support Edge workers during the administration process.
5: Look, I think it does raise some, you know, really big questions for us as a community about how we run early childhood education and care.
2: The AFL says Geelong did almost everything right despite sanctioning the football club for not lodging a secret concussion waiver with the league. The Cats have been fined $140,000 for not submitting a letter signed by Jake Colajasny, which effectively saw the defender assume legal liability for any future head trauma. An independent review has found the failure to lodge the contract variation was an oversight and that Colajasny was not coerced into signing it. AFL Chief Executive Andrew Dillon says the sanction shows the importance of complying with the rules.
6: They didn't comply with the rules here. As I said before, they did nearly everything right. They had the interests of the player at heart. They consulted widely, but ultimately they had to lodge the agreement with the AFL, and that's where they fell short.
2: Qantas CEO Vanessa Hudson says the airline's profits have been affected by record high fuel costs and the conflict in the Middle East. The airline recorded a $1.3 billion statutory profit after tax in the last financial year, down more than $300 million. There was a $420 million hit to Qantas's earnings because the Iran war led to a spike in the cost of fuel. Ms. Hudson says the airline had to make changes as passengers sought alternatives to travelling via the Middle East.
7: As fuel prices surged to record highs in the fourth quarter, we moved quickly, adjusting capacity and adjusting fares, also redeploying aircraft to the Europe where we saw growth in demand.
2: In tennis, James Duckworth is through to the quarterfinals of the Winston-Salem Open in the US after a straight sets win over Lorenzo Sonego. The Australian won all of his service games on the way to his 7-5-6-3 victory in North Carolina. It marks the 34-year-old's best performance at an ATP Tour tournament since last October. Duckworth will next face Hungarian 15th seed Fabian Marozsán. To finance, the Australian stock market has closed lower today. The ASX 200 was down 99 points, or 1.8%, to close just under 9,029. The bottom performing stocks were Generation Development Group and Magellan Financial Group, down more than 15% and more than 13%, respectively. Brent crude oil is currently trading slightly lower at $84 a barrel, and the Australian dollar is buying 72 US cents. Now to South Australia's weather. Port Lincoln 20 and mostly sunny. Port Pirie also 20 and sunny. Renmark 19 today and partly cloudy. Mount Gambier 16 and cloudy. Adelaide at top of 19 degrees. Tomorrow 21 and sunny. Saturday also 21, mostly sunny. Sunday 18 and cloud clearing. 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
3: The tunnel boring machines, all three of them going at once now. One of them's gone 100 metres since July. So how much do they cover over the course of a day, for example?
4: 8 metres in a 24-hour period.
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3: Well, it is 4:06. Thanks for your company this hour of the program. Very soon, we'll be talking sport with Mark Soderstrom from Channel 7. As you've heard in ABC News there, Geelong has been fined $140,000 over that concussion waiver that was signed with one player, basically saying, look, if there is any further concussion or potential damage done, the legal liability is on you, basically. Is that going to be enough to be a disincentive to any other clubs looking at that? I mean, obviously the response to it was pretty strong, but will that be enough to stop something like that from happening again? We'll get into that and all the other day sports news with Soda. On the local front too, we'll be hearing about a really concerning trend of the amount of cyclists that have been killed on South Australian roads to this point in the year. It's at a 30-year high. So why is that happening and what can be done to try and improve road safety for everybody? We're talking about that very soon. Before that, though, as you've been hearing across the day, we've been bringing you evolving and constant coverage of the incredibly distressing situation in Nepal that has been playing out. At least 160 people dead, more than 1,500 missing after flash floods struck a number of villages in the border region between Nepal and Tibet. Tara Chetri is country director with Save the Children Nepal and Bhutan in Kathmandu at the moment. Tara, thank you so much for your time.
5: Yeah. Thank you for having me.
3: What's the latest that you're hearing on the ground?
5: The situation is extremely serious, as you rightfully said. We're receiving reports of widespread destruction across affected communities, with significant loss of life and many people still accounted for. As of now, you've already said 160 people dead, and of course, more than 1,000 people are unaccounted for. The destruction of roads, bridges, and communication is making both rescue and relief operation very, very challenging.
3: Have you been able to get anybody into the affected area yet, or has that been... Oh, you have. Okay.
5: Yes. Yeah. So the children are already on the ground, so we've been able to get our team into the ground within 12 hours. So the Red Cross and ourselves are on the ground together with the local government, and we've already started distribution of supplies, non-food items. So yes, and the coordination is going on. Two of our truck is also on the way. So yes, on the ground and responding.
3: That must have been an incredible challenge just getting there.
5: Yes. So at least until the Bidur, where we are stationed right now, it is like it takes a few hours, like more than before. But then, like to the sites, we have to use a support from the helicopter to transport the materials. So this is what we are coordinating with Army. Nepal Army is sort of like, you know, leading the coordination, and together with the district management committee. And so this is how we are able to transfer our materials there, and it is working. Yeah.
3: What are the top priorities at the moment?
5: Of course, shelter is the biggest priorities, followed by wash, and then, of course, psychosocial support for children, household essentials, clean water is extremely important. But then again, like, you know, we should not neglect the fact that the growing protection risks for children who's been separated from the family. So all this has to go hand in hand and cannot be separated.
3: Which all must be done with a real challenge in communication as well, in terms of just being able to be in touch with people?
5: Yes. So until now, phone is working. The team's been provided with sat phone, but internet connectivity is, you cannot rely on that. So we've been able to communicate with our team members. So that's how, like, you know, it's been a little bit, tiny bit easier.
3: Mm. What can you tell us about?
5: But that's not going to stay like that.
3: Yeah.
5: It can change anytime, right?
3: Mm, yeah, of course. What can you tell us about the scale of this incident? We've been hearing from a number of people saying, look, they feel like they've seen nothing like this in this particular part of the world.
5: This is massive, and nobody was prepared for it. So there was no warning. So that's why, like, you know, the scale and the impact you can easily imagine, right? So it's huge. That's why, like, you know, everything is just, destroyed completely. The schools, the buildings, hydropower, like, you know, stations, roads, you name it. Like, you know, the villages are gone. So it is catastrophic, massive, I would say. So, yeah. It's going to be there for a long, long time. So we should not be only concentrating on the response, but recovery is going to be another issue that we need to be looking at it closely.
3: And you touched on this too, but there are so many different areas where people will need assistance, of course, shelter, but as you said too, things like water supplies are, of course, so vital.
5: Yes. Water supply is very important because of this disruptions there. So it's very important to ensure that they get a clean drinking water. And then, of course, we also should not lose sight of their waterborne disease that's going to be there very soon. So that's why that support has to be ensured as soon as possible. And the healthcare provision and access to a proper healthcare is also another important issue that we are looking at it very closely.
3: Well, it's incredibly important work that you're doing. Tara, thank you for bringing us the latest this afternoon.
5: Thank you.
3: That's Tara Chetri, who's the country director of Save the Children Nepal and Bhutan, who's in Kathmandu at the moment. And we'll keep you right across that situation as the day continues on. But it is now the case that at least 160 people are believed to have been killed, 1,500 people missing. The flood's likely triggered by a large chunk of ice breaking off a Himalayan glacier, according to some satellite imagery and analysis that's been done there, sending tons of ice and rock tumbling into a river below. So we'll find out a bit more about how that works later on this afternoon in terms of the geography around that. I should say too that Penny Wong, the federal foreign minister, will be on Breakfast tomorrow morning with Sonia and Jules, bringing you the latest on the situation in Nepal at 7:45 a.m. So 7:45 tomorrow morning, Penny Wong with Sonia and Jules on Brekkie. It's 4:13.
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3: It is 4:13. Well, the amount of cyclists that have been killed on South Australian roads to this point in the year is at a 30-year high, and now it feels like the weather is warming up. It's likely that more people will be hopping on the bike, so what can be done to keep everybody on the road as safe as possible? Charles Mountain is Senior Manager of Road Safety Infrastructure at the RAA. Charles, thank you for your time.
6: Afternoon, Nicola.
3: This is really confronting in terms of the numbers, but they're not numbers, they're people.
6: Well, that's exactly right. And yes, the people who've lost their lives on bicycles so far this year is really disturbing. It's a 30-year high, in fact. So, and it's obviously even more concerning because we're about to go into spring when we would expect the numbers of people venturing out on bicycles to increase quite significantly. So perhaps a timely reminder both to drivers and also cyclists themselves to be mindful of the road environment that they're operating on and ensure that they're doing all the correct things, such in particularly in the relations if you're a cyclist, to ensure that you're wearing the correct helmet, your bike's been perhaps recently serviced if it hasn't been out on the road for a while, you've got lights working front and rear, And importantly, right into the conditions as well. That's really important because we do see quite a variation, even though we've had a little bit of sunshine. We know there's still a bit more rain to come as well.
3: Mm. In terms of where the deaths have occurred, it's a mix of suburban and rural or regional roads?
6: It is, yes. Five deaths have actually occurred on regional roads in South Australia, and four in the metropolitan area. And the age range is quite significant, from 17 all the way to 76. So it highlights that riders of all ages are susceptible. And it is really, really important, as I've said, so for cyclists not only themselves to be aware, but also motorists too. And that sort of brings me to a couple of points which I'd just like to remind everybody about. And obviously one of the critical ones is to be aware of the presence of cyclists. And that's particularly important when we're passing them. So remember the 1 metre passing distance when the speed limit is 60 kilometres an hour or less, and 1.5 metres and perhaps even more if you can when the road limit is higher than 60 kilometres an hour. Also, be particularly careful when you're turning left and right. So if you're coming up to a road you're wanting to turn into, be aware if there's a cyclist on your left or if there's one approaching towards you if you're turning right. And also, too, just to be generally aware of them around in intersections as too, because at the end of the day, they're obviously very vulnerable. And another point I should stress too is also if you've parked and you're about to get out of your vehicle, we recommend using something called the Dutch reach, which is where you use your left hand to open the door because it forces you to physically turn around and look down the road to see if there's a cyclist coming. And that's really important because most modern vehicles have mirrors which are designed to give a wide field of view, but they distort the distance away that vehicles and cyclists, of course, are. So in actual fact, in practice, they're much closer than the mirror suggests. So using the Dutch reach technique is much safer.
3: And look, I know this is probably a bit of an obvious thing to say, but I think it is important to say that it is really one of those joint responsibilities where, because I'm both, I'm a cyclist and a driver, and the responsibility of being on the road as a cyclist to not, you know, oh, I reckon I can just quickly sneak through that light, even though maybe it's red, not taking that temptation. And similarly, you know, if you're in a car, to not... To be aware of, like you were saying, of your surroundings, and you know, even if you feel a bit of frustration towards cyclists, to try and you know, moderate that, I suppose.
6: Absolutely, and I think, you know, that's particularly important when driving perhaps in city and metropolitan conditions. And as I said, the classic one is when you're about to turn left and there's a cyclist coming up on your left-hand side. You know, don't go ahead quickly and then cut them off and then turn left in front of them, drop in behind them. Also be mindful too, because a lot of cyclists choose to ride on the footpath in some locations. So if you're turning, give way to both pedestrians and cyclists, and also e-scooters and the other personal mobility devices for that matter, if they happen to be on the footpath. So yes, to your point, it's really about everyone being aware of the presence of each other and giving each other a little bit of grace and courtesy in part of the process. As you say, it's particularly aware if you're both a driver and a cyclist, you know only too well what the feeling is like if a motorist gets a bit too close to you when they're passing you, for example. It's quite an intimidating feeling.
3: Mm. Vince from Grange, you've got a question, Vince.
7: Yeah, I was just wondering, have you got a breakdown of what actually these poor cyclists died? Like, whose fault it was? Was it a car going through red lights? Like, you know, not to blame, but, yeah, what was the cyclists not paying attention, the drivers and the cars not paying attention?
3: Vince, thank you. Do we have that level of detail, Charles, around, I guess, fault, but also if there are kind of common areas where this can occur?
6: To an extent, yes. I think, you know, to the point, we've sort of covered a lot of these points already in our general discussions, because some of these were situations where perhaps the motorist wasn't aware of the presence of a cyclist. In other situations, there have been cyclists themselves who've run off the road, for example, perhaps due to misreading the road conditions, etc. So I think the summary point is that whether you're the rider or the driver, you need to be aware of those circumstances and be prepared to take the appropriate actions as necessary. And particularly, I think, to your earlier point with cyclists, it's important to remember that you technically are classed as a vehicle, so that signals and signage does apply to you equally as it does to motor vehicles as well. Because the one thing you don't want to do is create a situation where there's an unexpected

0: of electric bike are black, and they're quite low. They've got little fat black tyres, so everything about them is black, and yet there doesn't appear to be any lights on them. And the riders all wear black, and not too often is there a helmet being worn. Sometimes there's a cap. Occasionally there's a helmet. Now, electric bikes, I mean, LED lights don't use a lot of electricity, so I don't understand why these bikes aren't already adorned and automatically come on, so we can see these people, because you do not see them.
1: Jim?
0: It's insane.
1: Yeah, Jim, thank you very much. That actually does bring up an interesting addition to what Jim was saying as well, Charles. So is this just push bikes that this data is looking at, or does it include the other kinds as well?
2: The data does include both in terms of the number of lives lost. So, for example, there was 8 cyclists and 1 e-bike rider. In addition, there was actually 1 e-scooter rider as well, which we didn't mention earlier. But I think to the Jim's point is that, yes, the use of lights is really important, but it also highlights too perhaps the distinction we need to make between electric bikes, which are legally permitted to be ridden on the road, and they're often what's known as pedelecs, which are basically a push bike, which has a small electric motor to give electrical assistance up to a certain speed, which in this case is 25 kilometres an hour, as opposed to other devices, which for all intentional purposes are an electric motorbike and are not usually of a standard where they can be ridden on the public road. And perhaps those are the ones that are travelling around in the all-black attire and not to using lights as well. So again, this is one of the things that, for example, is being covered off in the government submission, which has just recently closed on the review of the rules around the safe operation of e-scooters and e-bikes as well. So we would expect once all that submission data is assessed that there'll be perhaps some changes to the regulations around the safe use of these devices.
1: Charles Mountain, thank you.
2: Thanks.
1: The Senior Manager of Road Safety Infrastructure at the RAA. It's 4:23.
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1: And with weather like this, you might be thinking, well, there's no excuses now. It is time to get out and about, go for a walk. And some of the things that can catch your eye when you're doing so are things like those little blue plaques that you might have spotted, which detail some of the history of a local area. Well, that's being expanded in one part of Adelaide. Troy Sincock is there. Troy, good afternoon.
16: Hello, Nikolai. Beautiful sunny afternoon in Kensington Gardens Reserve. I'm just standing under a gum tree. Tennis courts are nearby. There's a creek to my left and a 20-foot red brick structure with a tiled roof. Looks like a miniature house. We'll get to that in just a moment. But you're right, those blue oval-shaped heritage plaques are seen on historic buildings throughout the city, North Adelaide, Walkerville, St Peter's, Kent Town. In fact, all over Adelaide, and sometimes on residential properties, other times on businesses or government, council and community buildings. But in recent years, the city of Burnside has installed dozens of these blue plaques, highlighting the rich history of our community and the important events, individuals and places that have shaped this particular area over the years. I'm here with Michelle Toft, who's Burnside City Council Historical and Cultural Officer. Michelle, what is the significance of these blue plaques?
17: Yeah, so the Blue Plaque program was started in 2020 by one of our council members, and the aim of it is to highlight some of the history that's around the neighbourhoods, to sort of promote the history that people might not know about. As you said before, this is a small building, just a red brick building, and it's got a... Why is it there? What does it mean?
16: Yeah.
17: But the blue plaque is a way to tell people about it, to celebrate that history, and so people might not normally notice these places, but they see the blue plaque, they go, oh, what's this all about?
16: Yeah, I find myself not proactively seeking them out, but if I'm walking along a street and one catches my eye, you can absolutely guarantee I'll be going in for a closer look to find out exactly what's going on. So does the council proactively do work that sees buildings heritage listed and then receive these plaques? How does that work?
17: So at the moment, the process is that we will give a blue plaque to a property that is either state or local heritage.

0: which is listed already.
1: Okay.
0: So we've already installed 94 plaques across the city, so we try and do about 20 a year, and we've got 366 properties in our council area that are local or state heritage listed. So 94 out of 366 have been given a plaque so far, and we're going to continue, hopefully, to do all of them.
1: And how do you decide which ones you're choosing each year? Is it a random process, or do people have to sort of argue which one should receive the plaque?
0: Well, it's a little bit like that. So the Historical and Cultural Officer, we will compile a list of proposed properties. So we're looking at a spread across the whole city, because we want to make sure we're not just doing one suburb. We're trying to look across the city and do an even spread of either residential or commercial properties. So we make a list of probably about maybe 50 properties, and then we get the Heritage Reference Group to vote. So the City of Burnside Heritage Reference Group is made up of council members and currently four community representatives. And those community representatives have a bit of a passion about history, or they're qualified as a historian, and then they vote on what properties they believe should receive a plaque. And then we do the process of inviting the property owner to participate in the scheme. So it's at no cost to the property owner, so we do everything. But when, if you have a property owner on board, we have them, you know, offer research to us, so they help us write the plaque, and then we install it.
1: Excellent. So there's a real sense of ownership. Now, this one is definitely something that you would drive past and sort of either not see or wonder what on earth is it doing here, because it sort of feels out of place. And like I said, Nikolai, it's a red brick tiled roofed, like a miniature house with a wooden door, but it will really probably only be one room, I would imagine, Michelle. It's called the Old Tram Switching Shed. What do you know about this?
0: Yeah, so I was really excited when we installed this plaque, because when I started working at the City of Burnside, I looked at this building and thought, what is this? What's the history? And not many people might know, but the Kensington Gardens Reserve, or Kensington Wama, it was previously owned by the Tramways Trust. So the Tramways Trust of South Australia owned it from 1910 to 1932. And when the suburb of Kensington Gardens was subdivided in 1909, Kensington Gardens Limited allocated 40 acres of land for recreational use.
1: Okay.
0: And it was decided to give this land to the Tramways Trust. And why they did this is because they wanted the tram line to be extended to Kensington Gardens.
1: Right.
0: And so then Kensington Gardens Limited gave this land to the Tramways Trust. The Tramways Trust built kiosks, they built picnic facilities, cricket pitches, a band rotunda, and it became a weekend destination that people could catch the tram to get to. And so in 1932, the Tramways Trust then donated the reserve to the City of Burnside, and we've cared for it since then. But the cool thing about this building is that it's one of the remnants of that time when the Tramways Trust owned it. And it was actually a tram switching shed that housed the switching gear for the Kensington Gardens tram line. So trams would pull into the gardens and the switch lines would be at this control point. So the Kensington Gardens line ran from 1911 to February 1957, when buses then replaced that road.
1: Wow. So yeah, who would have thought such history exists here in this kind of nondescript, out-of-place building in the middle of a reserve?
0: Yeah, yeah. I think it's really interesting, and also because there's nothing else really on the reserve that shows you that this was owned by the Tramways Trust, except for this structure.
1: But there is a way of finding out, isn't there? Because there's a map online, and so people can look at that map. And I suppose it's actually a good way to explore your own, your council area, your own suburb, and use that as an excuse for maybe taking a walk in a different direction next time.
0: Yeah, so the City of Burnside has on its website a map of all the places that has received a blue plaque. So definitely have a look at it, because you can find out more information than what is on the plaque. So we put some photographs up there, some extra information or links to other websites that might be useful. So yeah, certainly check that one out. And when you go for your next walk with your dog, maybe go via this road or this way and have a look at the blue plaques.
1: Well, there you go, Nikolai. Those blue plaques, there is a lot more to the stories than just what is written on these plaques, and they are popping up everywhere.
2: And I'm sure for a lot of people who get the plaques, particularly if it's kind of a residential home, they may well be aware of at least part of the history of those properties. But for some, it might actually almost start that journey of, well, what is the history of the house that we live in? Who lived here earlier?
0: It certainly does. So like when we do the residential properties, I quite enjoy that process, because either they'll give us some information that we don't know, or it's the other way around, because we do a lot more research than what just goes on the plaques. So yeah, the property owners quite enjoy that experience.
2: Michelle, Troy, thank you so much for bringing us the latest.
1: Thanks, Nikolai.
0: Thank you.
2: Michelle Toft, Burnside City Council Cultural and Historical Officer, and our roving reporter, Troy Sincock. Getting a lot of your thoughts coming through on the really upsetting trend about how many people have died on South Australian roads in terms of cyclists at a 30-year high. I'll share some more of those in a moment. Let's get to the latest in news headlines first, though, with Sarah Maunder. Sarah, good afternoon.
3: Good afternoon, Nikolai. Foreign Affairs Minister Penny Wong says at least 34 Australians are missing after a devastating landslide and flash flood in the Himalayan border region. At least 160 people have been killed, with authorities on both sides of the border reporting more than 1,500 people are missing. Senator Wong says she's asked the Department of Foreign Affairs and Trade to engage as far as the government is able to with next of kin. SA's Department of Primary Industries and Regions is testing a further 10 suspected H5 bird flu events in the state. These include several greater crested terns at different locations around SA. Meanwhile, an additional 8 events have also been confirmed, bringing the state's total events to 203. And Japanese artist Yayo Kusama, who splashed her signature polka dots and swirls on paintings, sculptures and museum installations around the world, has died in Tokyo at the age of 97. Her death, nearly 2 weeks ago, has been announced in a statement by her company. She was one of Japan's most respected contemporary artists and widely exhibited around the world. More news at 5 o'clock.
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2: Dorian Tassado's from the Australian Traffic Network. Dorian, good afternoon.
5: Afternoon, Nikolai. We've got a burst water main at the moment in Parallelly on Waterloo Corner Road near Park Terrace. A rock slide too to be mindful of in Cuddly Creek on Gorge Road near Torrens Hill Road. Works continuing Gilman Eastern Parade near the Gilman Ramp. Speeds are at 40, affecting both ways there. Outbound Brooklyn Park, Henley Beach Road near Holbrooks Road. The same in Everard Park on the Gallipoli Ramp. Felixstowe, OG Road, Citybound, Unley Road. And just be sure to check your speed, Gorge Road, Appleston and Paradise.
2: Thank you so much, Dorian Tassado from the Australian Traffic Network. 27 to 5 is the time. Let's head to the Bureau of Meteorology. Chris Kent is Senior Forecaster on duty. Chris, good afternoon to you.
6: Hi, Nikolai. How are you?
2: I'm good. We've been talking this afternoon, we were earlier on in the program, about whether we are starting to see the start of spring, and I know we can't say definitively, but at least a few people saying, this is the fake spring, this is the full spring, and we're due for at least one more cold stretch yet, but it's certainly at least not coming in the next few days.
6: No, yeah, the afternoon temperatures anyway are going to be quite nice and feel a bit spring-like over the next couple of days. Overnights or mornings, though, probably be a bit cool. We are expecting some cooler conditions still, especially in the east, but around Adelaide itself, still probably a little bit cool, but... we can't rule out another cool burst coming through at some point. Those listeners are probably correct about the fake spring. It's a little period that we were about to go through, but I wouldn't get too convinced that it's not going to flip at some point. So, we'll see how we go. But fingers crossed we can put those jumpers away. It would be nice. It's been a long winter.
2: It does feel like that, doesn't it? But certainly for the next... We do still have this run of pretty consistent weather right through until, the middle of next week?
6: Yeah, that's right. We are seeing temperatures in the high teens today. Tomorrow, looking at a maximum of 21 degrees. Sunny conditions right the way through. Maybe a little bit of sun, a bit of cloud around on the weekend, but those temperatures not really budging too much over the course of the weekend. So if there's any outdoor plans, it's going to be beautiful over the weekend to enjoy some outdoor activities.
2: We'll get out and about. Chris, thank you so much.
6: No worries, cheers.
2: Chris Kent, Senior Forecaster at the Bureau of Meteorology. A few more of your thoughts on that. Ted says it is spring now. The spurwing plovers are hatching. Juveniles are on the ground. Corellas are using nest boxes in the wild. That's one measure. But George says spring. And has attached a photo taken on the 17th of September 2024. George says, my backyard bird bath iced over during an unexpected cold snap in suburban Marlston. So maybe don't let your yard down just yet. A few other people saying... look, it shouldn't really be the 1st of September for spring. It should be the equinox or solstice. Kay and Jane making that point. Tony says, spring's knocking on the door at least. Our standard rose in the front garden has 7 flowers on it, and it's supposed to be still dormant. 0467 922 891 if you've got thoughts on that front. Now, it has been a busy afternoon, but we do have time to get to the winner of your A, B or C. Thank you for all of your votes. Taking it out this afternoon, Turtles.

0: The winner of your A, B or C, Turtles. 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
0: And let's get the latest in what's going on in the sporting world. Mark Soderstrom from Channel 7's with us. Soda, good afternoon to you.
4: Good afternoon, Nicolai. How are you, mate?
0: I'm well. Let's get straight into what's the latest when it comes to this ongoing concussion waiver that that Geelong signed. So they've been fined $140,000, which, you know, on one hand is, of course, a huge amount of money. Is it enough? Is it enough to be a disincentive from any club trying it again in the future?
4: Well, I think the fact that it's been outed, what's happened is the disincentive because they know they can't do it anymore. But what had happened was the $100,000, it was a $100,000 fine essentially for not including the concussion waiver information into the standard sort of AFL contract, if you like. So, but the $40,000 on top of that to make it $140,000 was because there was a bit of an outstanding issue that it was a suspended $40,000 from another problem with Geelong and contracts. So, they got that thrown on top for a little bit of good measure. So, look, essentially, they clearly, and Stephen Hocking runs a Geelong footy club, so he'd probably have a fair idea. And what they've said is it was just an oversight that they forgot or that they failed to include that extra provision that was in the contract. So I think it's made enough noise in the whole thing for people to realise I don't think any of the clubs are going to try it no matter what anyway.
0: It was still a way away from the first finals appearance for the Crows, but Mick McGron and the Tisers put some thoughts together on who's firing leading into the finals and who's not, saying Isaac Rankin, Taylor Walker, both looking pretty good, but are putting the argument forward maybe it's time for Josh Rochelli to step up.
4: Yeah, look, Mick McGron's very good. Very, very good. You know, he's a 1990 premiership player for Collingwood when they broke that Collingwobbles drought. But he's a great analyst. And if you ever get a chance, if you've never done it before and you read some of his articles, he's actually really clever in the way that he does do them. And he looks at things really, really well. What he's done is highlighted, you know, your hots and your nots amongst the players in the different clubs. Obviously, Kex, he's sort of, essentially, we know he's been outstanding, and particularly we saw that the other day. If you don't pay the attention to him and you put all your efforts into your Thilthorpe or Fogarty, so forth, Tex is going to get you. And we saw that with those six goals. The other one, Rankin's been in outstanding form. But, yeah, he wasn't afraid to criticise Rochelli, knowing that, he said, Rochelli plays a tough role. It's that opportunistic forward role because he's not spending a lot of time in the midfield recently. But he's essentially saying, look, he hasn't been really super clean with the ball and he hasn't been really great at grabbing those opportunities when they do come. Now, we all know what Josh Rochelli is capable of and he can be a huge X factor for Adelaide, particularly when it comes to finals. But, yeah, just a little bit of heat on him to say he needs to be going a bit better, which, you know, it's good because Mick McGowan isn't just some bloke writing in the paper. He's a bloke with a real understanding. So I think, you know, Josh Rochelli and the club would know that he hasn't been quite up to the level that they'd really, really like. So I don't think there's any issue with someone like Mick calling it out.
0: Now, speaking of the finals, one change that people will notice is new cameras. They're coming in and these are the goal line cameras. So at the moment, it has been the case where really, you know, if they're looking at, you know, goals touched or whatever, you can almost see the frames kind of clicking back and forward. Well, now they're saying these new cameras are going to have a whole lot more than that.
4: Well, they're certainly worried, aren't they? Because it's interesting, and we've heard it before, some of the situations we've looked at, they haven't been certain about, and there's been errors that have gone through in home and away games. They clearly can't get that to happen in finals. So, look, it's a bit, remember we go back to, I think it was Emily Maresmo who talked about it, who was running the Roland Garros tournament, and she said with the tennis, I'm not going to use the line technology because I still don't think it's absolutely fail-proof.
0: Yep.
4: And so the fact that the AFL know that there's still been some issues regardless, and we know there's been chips in the ball and all these different things that they've had to upgrade because they still can't get it 100% right. So let's hope that what they do introduce does provide that little more accuracy and we do not have a final or a result decided on, you know, something like that. But they've got to be hot on it, clearly.
0: Now, last time we spoke about the English cricket team, which we've done a bit of over time, we were talking about Joe Root, who the new captain, who'd said, look, trust the guys. We're not going to have a nighttime curfew. We need to, you know, let adults be adults. You know, I don't know if he's already coming to regret that.
4: Well, I think he's had a gutful already. So it's happened again. So quick follower Bryden Cass has got himself in a bit of trouble. He ended up in handcuffs after a late night out at the pub. I don't know what has to happen. We've got a new captain. You've got a new coach in Stephen Fleming, who you'd think knows what he's doing. He'd be pretty good with all of this. And then straight away, Joe Root's in charge, and it happens again. I mean, Nicole, I don't know what they do.
0: No.
4: But clearly, it's getting ridiculous. So I don't know whether, you know, you have to essentially make a real example of someone to scare the crap out of all the others. But, I mean, I don't know. Do you need to really threaten and warn grown men who are getting paid hundreds of thousands of dollars to pull their head in and not be peanuts so that they can actually do their job properly?
0: I mean, getting to that point,
4: It's quite remarkable, but I can only feel for Joe Root because he just must be sitting there going, seriously, you blokes, you're all adults. There shouldn't be a problem here. So we're not going to worry about a curfew. Lo and behold, here we go again.
0: It would
4: just about drive you nuts. And there's a problem with the culture. There is absolutely no doubt there's a problem with the culture in that cricket side.
0: And just finally, of course, so many eyes on the World Cup recently, and amongst that, you know, a lot of talent scouts and the like trying to figure out, well, who do we try and recruit next? And it appears a prominent Socceroo

0: heading to Wrexham United, which of course is the club that's partially owned by Ryan Reynolds.
1: Yeah, exactly. Well, we've seen in the last couple of weeks, you know, with Lucas Harrington and also Nestor Iheanacho, these $30 million transfer fees. The Socceroos boys have been flavour of the month. It's been terrific off the back of the World Cup. So there's a couple of Aussies that are really in the mix to go elsewhere. And as you said, Wrexham, which many people would know purely because the fact that Ryan Reynolds is a part owner, there's been some, you know, Netflix docos on it. So Harry Suter, the big defensive giant for Australia at the World Cup, who had one particular game who's outstanding, there's a bit of talk that he could end up there. So from Leicester City. And then the other one is an SA boy, Mo Touré. And I reckon there's a good chance that he could end up going from Norwich City to playing in Turkey for Sivasspor. So there's a couple of Aussies there that, again, have shone on the world stage at the World Cup. And we're seeing, again, there might be a couple more amongst big, big money to change and move.
0: Yeah, and good recognition as well. So, thank you as always.
1: Absolutely. Good on you, Nikolai. See you, mate.
0: Mark Soderstrom from Channel 7 Sport. 13 to 5 is the time. Just quickly, a few more of your texts and thoughts coming through on our earlier conversation around why we're seeing so many cyclist fatalities this year here in South Australia. Rod on the text line says, vulnerable road users need priority. Wondering whether car size is a factor as well, with cars getting bigger. Wiley says, it's no wonder there's more bike deaths because there's 10 times as many cyclists on the road as there used to be. But another person says, cyclists and drivers need to recognise that road safety is a real shared responsibility. Cyclists need to be aware that they're sharing the road with other users, just as drivers need to respect cyclists. I see dangerous behaviour from both sides, which is a pretty fair point. 0467 922 891 is the text number if you want to keep your thoughts coming on that front. Nikolai Bailhart's with you for Drive, and this is Mr. Big.

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0: We are lucky to have so much natural beauty in South Australia and Adelaide. There are plenty of places to get out and enjoy it. Maybe you're doing that on a day like today. Unfortunately, though, sometimes that does get taken advantage of. At Mount Barker, there's a call for people to be a bit more respectful to their surrounds. Jamie Thornton's the Manager of Operations at the Mount Barker District Council. Jamie, thank you for your time this afternoon.
2: Thank you, Nicola.
0: What area are we talking about here that's of concern?
2: So we're talking about Wabamuma-Kerta, which is Mount Barker Summit. It's a 40-hectare conservation reserve, which is protected by a permanent heritage agreement.
0: And what's of concern at the moment?
2: It is a very popular destination. Some of the issues we do have, just some of the use of the site, so things such as climbing and abseiling, mountain biking, dogs off leash. Just the impact that it can have on the sensitive areas up there.
0: Tell us a bit more about the cultural significance.
2: So it's a site that sort of nestles in between a few Aboriginal areas. So we have the Munk and the Meninjuri tribes that use that spot. So it was popular for people to meet, burial ceremonies and gatherings and the like.
0: Right, but now, is it right to say that some of those activities, particularly things like the abseiling and the rock climbing, people are actually putting things into the rock face itself?
2: Yes, that's right. That's right, Nicolas. So we see obviously some of the ropes and things tied around rocks, and again, it's just being respectful to what that culturally means.
0: Has anybody been caught doing this? Do you think it's done maliciously, or are people just thinking, oh, this is something that I can probably do here?
2: Certainly, I think people like to enjoy it. Again, I don't believe it's malicious at all. It's just a spot that I guess you can climb as we grow. Some of these areas are a little bit harder to find. And again, we want people to enjoy it. But again, we want to make sure that it's there for future generations. And again, it's treated respectfully and culturally right.
0: So what can be done from here? I mean, do you look at things like putting signage up just to make it extra clear? Or maybe that signage already exists?
2: Yes, certainly does. So, we talk about dogs on leash, sticking to trails, and again, respecting the site. We have some bins and things around the car park and just request that, again, that people tread lightly. Anything that they take up there that they place in the bin when they or take with them at the conclusion.
0: Is it at the point yet? I'm not sure how much this is happening. Where for things like people attaching things to the rock face itself, that you look at increasing monitoring that, either with that's council staff or putting CCTV in.
2: It's not something that we have done up to date, but certainly as we see those uses increase, I guess it's something that we could. But you know, the first point we just ask people to do the right thing first and treat that with respect.
0: And it's not just the rock face itself, but there's quite a lot of native plant animal species around as well.
2: Yeah, that's right. So we see seven different vegetation associations up there at the summit, and there's over 130 different native plant species. And when we talk about plant species, different niches, we talk about the walking trails, things like orchids that love to grow just off of the side of the trails. So again, if we get lots of people walking off the trails, they're potentially treading on and damaging those. Even the rocks themselves, the tying ropes and things, we've got some lichens and certainly some plant species that are quite delicate to those rock faces and niches too.
0: Is part of the challenge too that, you know, Mount Barker is a place that's getting busier and busier. You know, it's a great thing that people want to get out and about, but I guess the reality

0: is that a lot of these spaces are going to be more heavily frequented than maybe they were 10, 20, 30 years ago.
1: Absolutely, and it's really important, I think, that we, one, celebrate our natural resources up here at Mount Barker and the Greater Adelaide region, but again, we want to make sure that they're there for future generations.
0: Jamie Thornton, really appreciate your time this afternoon. Thank you.
1: My pleasure. Thank you for having me.
0: Jamie Thornton, who's the Manager of Operations at Mount Barker District Council. 4 to 5 is the time on 891 ABC Adelaide. Now, we do have a traffic report from Laura in Port Adelaide. Thanks for bringing this to our attention. There is a truck crash, I should say, on Hanson Road in Athol Park. So ambulance MFS are on scene at the moment. It's just before Grand Junction Road. It's affecting traffic heading north, and traffic is banked up. It's down to one lane. So a truck crash on Hanson Road in Athol Park. Ambulance and MFS on the scene just before Grand Junction Road. That's affecting traffic heading north, and traffic is banked up. It's down to one lane, so worth avoiding that area if you can. And always appreciate you when you have the ability to do so safely to bring issues on the road to our attention, particularly as the evening commute is well and truly underway. Now, speaking of commuting, still lots of your thoughts coming through about cycling. We were talking about the data that's come through to this point in the year so far, suggesting or proving that this is the worst run of cyclist deaths that we've seen in South Australia to this point in the year for the past 30 years. And a lot of thoughts around that, potentially why it's happening, what could make things better. A number of people wondering whether cars getting bigger is playing a role in its own right, in the sense that, well, there's less room on the road because there's more car on the road, whether people are paying less attention because everybody's in a rush. One person says, I ride to the city from the Adelaide Hills, and I actually end up riding further than going the direct line because it helps me avoid traffic. Lee says, I've seen cyclists riding legally, but there is recently widened sealed roads, smoother outside the white line on the highway, on the Coorong. Richard too wondering about what kind of cars we're seeing, whether that's playing a role. And Angela from Belair says, I've thought for a long time that South Australia needs a new road sign, a bicycle with a big line through it. There are hills roads that are just not safe for cyclists. So that's another idea coming through as well. It's almost time for the news at 5 o'clock. After that, we'll bring you the latest on the really distressing situation in Nepal, where thousands of people are missing, or at least 160 people killed as a result of flash flooding. We'll also hear from the Health Minister Blair Boyer. Another 100 GPs here in South Australia are going to be trained to diagnose ADHD. So why is there such a need for that? We'll find out more about that after the news as well. It's 5 o'clock.
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3: Good afternoon, Sarah Maunder with ABC News. More than 1,500 people are now reported missing, including 34 Australians, in a major flooding disaster on the Himalayan border. China correspondent Alison Horn reports.
4: A catastrophic landslide and flash flood have caused widespread devastation across the border regions of Tibet and Nepal, where more than 1,500 people are reported missing, including about 800 foreigners. At least 34 of the missing are known to be from Australia and were on hiking or pilgrim tours in the Nepal region at the time. At least 160 people have been found dead so far in Nepal and 3 in Tibet, but local authorities are facing extreme challenges getting to the worst affected regions, impacting rescue efforts.
3: Adelaide-based woman Manisha Khatri told 891 ABC Adelaide her brother-in-law Dipendra Bista is among those missing in Nepal. She says he serves in the Nepal police, and she found out during her regular phone call with her family last night.
5: We are unable to express our feelings, but it hurts. It's a different kind of sadness.
3: World Vision Nepal's national director Rosalind Gabriel says the recovery period will be long.
6: Houses have been like just swept downstream. Livelihoods have just been destroyed, whether it be shops or farming or whatever infrastructure that they're utilising. It's going to take some time to be able to rebuild the large amount of roads and bridges that have been impacted.

0: through this massive wall of water that's just come crashing down.
1: SA's Department of Primary Industries and Regions is testing a further 10 suspected H5 bird flu events in the state. These include several greater crested terns at different locations around SA. Another 8 events have also been confirmed, bringing the state's total confirmed events to 203. Independent Mount Gambier MP Travis Fatchin says he'll push the state government to commit to a marine rescue service at Port Macdonald following last month's suspected murder-suicide. The local community, councils and emergency services have called for a permanent facility in the town for more than a decade to take the burden of marine searches off of boaties. Mr Fatchin raised the issue in Parliament last week and says countless incidents along the coast have demonstrated the need for the service.
2: It's a rugged coastline and we just need the services down in Port Mac. It's around four to six hours away from the nearest rescue boat in Kingston and we just deserve this service locally.
1: Japanese artist Yayo Kusama, best known for her signature polka dots and colourful swirls, has died aged 97. Costa Haritos looks back on her life.
3: Troubled by hallucinations and anxiety, Yayo Kusama began drawing and painting as a child in Japan, and after leaving for New York in her 20s, became known for her obsessive dot-covered works and pumpkin motifs. She was one of the most widely exhibited artists around the world, including at the Museum of Modern Art and the Whitney Museum of American Art in New York. Her work came to Australia in 2024 at the National Gallery of Victoria, which remains the country's most visited exhibition in history. The 97-year-old died earlier this month, but it was only made public today. A statement released by her studio said she continued to paint until her final days.
1: Actor Tim Curry is being remembered for his fundamental versatility as an actor. Curry has passed away aged 80 and is perhaps best known for his role as Dr. Frankenfurter in the cult classic Rocky Horror Picture Show. The Mercury Cinema in the Adelaide CBD says it's held several screenings of Rocky Horror over its years of operation. The cinema's exhibition manager, Ryder Grindle, told 891 ABC Adelaide, Curry played wildly different roles over his career.
4: Of course, he came to fame for the Rocky Horror Picture Show, but I like to point out the fact that in the same year, he played the butler in Clue and Darkness in Legend.
1: The Australian stock market has closed lower today. The ASX 200 was down 99 points or 1.8% to close just under 9,029. The bottom performing stocks were Generation Development Group and Magellan Financial Group, down more than 15 and 13% respectively. Brent crude oil is currently trading slightly lower at $84 a barrel and the Australian dollar is buying 72 US cents. South Australia's weather for tomorrow. Port Lincoln 21, mostly sunny. Port Pirie 22, also mostly sunny. Renmark 21, Mount Gambier 18 and partly cloudy. Adelaide a top of 21 tomorrow after an overnight low of 10. It's currently 18.8 degrees. Looking ahead, Saturday 21, Sunday 18, Monday 20, mostly sunny. Tuesday 22, a shower or two. Wednesday and Thursday 18. 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
9: Afternoon, Dorian Tassato from ATM with Adelaide's latest traffic. A couple of crashes at the moment. Athol Park on Hanson Road near Athol Street. Also Chandler's Hill Road near Sugarloaf Road. Burse Water Main Paralowie on Waterloo Corner Road near Park Terrace. Rock Slide and Cuddly Creek on Gorge Road near Torrens Hill Road. Slow down for a speed camera at Gorge Road, Athelston and Grand Junction Road, Hope Valley.
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10: It is 5:06. Thank you for your company this hour of the program. Very soon, bringing you the latest on this evolving situation in Nepal. Really devastating day. More than 160 people killed, 1,500 missing. So we'll bring you the latest from that very soon. We'll also be speaking this half hour about a further rise in the amount of general practitioners in South Australia who are going to be trained to diagnose ADHD, attention deficit.

0: hyperactivity disorder. The state government has announced that, saying initially there was one cohort, now there's going to be another 100. So what does that say about the how much demand there is for ADHD diagnosis in South Australia? Does it have any interplay with other parts of the healthcare system when it comes to the ongoing work to try and reduce things like pressure on emergency departments? Or are these health areas that are quite discreet? We'll be talking about that very soon. Later on this hour as well, we're going to talk about sextortion. Now, that's something that you may never have heard of before, but it's happening more and more here in South Australia, where people online build trust very quickly and then ask the person that they're talking to share an intimate photo of themselves. Once that photo is sent, the offender starts to threaten, blackmail and pressure, saying, you need to send me money or I'll release this very vulnerable image of you to everybody. It's happening more and more in South Australia, and it's happening more and more to young men. So what can be done about that? We'll talk about that later this hour as well.
1: Live at 5 with Nikolai Bailhart.
0: As I say, though, more than 30 Australians remain unaccounted for amongst thousands of others whose fate remains unknown in Nepal after flash flooding caused by what's believed to be an ice avalanche ripped through a popular Himalayan border region of Nepal and Tibet. The Foreign Minister, South Australian Senator Penny Wong, says Australia is sending a crisis response team to the area as rescuers try and help those who are stuck.
2: To date, I understand that at least 34 Australians are amongst those missing. We understand these Australians were part of separate pilgrimage and tour groups. I'm not in a position to provide any further details about them at this stage. The government's priority is to confirm the whereabouts and welfare of these Australians and DFAT officials in Nepal and also China are seeking to do that. Obviously, the situation is a difficult one. I've spoken this morning to the Ambassador for Australia to Nepal, Simon Ernst, and I have also spoken to Scott Dewar, our Ambassador in Beijing. I've conveyed to them our support, my request that they do everything they are able to ascertain the whereabouts and welfare of any Australians. And invited them to contact me if they need further assistance. We are currently deploying further DFAT personnel, including crisis response experts, to the region. I've asked DFAT to ensure that we do provide the support needed to these posts, particularly our post in Nepal. The department it will continue to engage with local authorities and tour operators. I would say this, I'm sure there are many Australians who are very concerned about friends or family who may be in this region. I would say to you at this stage, access and information are very limited given the scale of disaster. We will do our best to ascertain whatever information we can.
0: It's Federal Minister, Foreign Minister Penny Wong. Across 891, we have been covering this story as it's developed.
3: Good morning to you, Premier. What do you understand of this situation, and could there be any South Australians amongst those?
4: Look, I think it's impossible to rule out that possibility just as it stands, Jules. We haven't yet been advised of any South Australians that have been confirmed missing, but this is a rapidly evolving event. I know that DFAT has made available its consular assistance, but I think just seeing some of those images, it's impossible not to contemplate the fact that there is going to be some very sad news that comes out of this.
5: Deepak, you're the honorary consul here in Adelaide. How challenging can it be when it comes to communicating that part of the country?
6: Most of the places, there used to be mobile phone, but now I don't know how many towers are damaged. Mainly the roads and bridges are all damaged. Some camps, army camps, banks, government office, houses, businesses, bridges, many things are washed away. It's probably something like $2 billion worth of damage. Government is doing some kind of rescue work. They use some of the helicopters to rescue whoever they can rescue. Because it is a very strong current, it's a hilly area, the flood just gone quickly, so quickly.
5: Tashi Luckman is the owner of Thor Travel Agency in the CBD. Tashi, when it comes to Mount Kailash, this is a sacred site for both Hindus and Buddhists.
7: That's right, it is. So for many, many years, Indian Hindus have been visiting this part of Tibet, and there's some very, very holy temples in Nepal. So they make a pilgrimage of Nepal and Tibet. That's why this border has got a lot of people there at the moment. And then for Western tourists, they go there for doing a trek around Mount Kailash, one of the highlights for trekkers who like trekking in the Himalayas. That's why there's other foreign tourists there as well.
8: Yeah, I'm at the traditional Nepalese restaurant in Anli. I'm here with Prashad, who is the owner. When you found out last night, you said you were working, the restaurant was full.
9: Yeah.
8: Did other people around in the restaurant react?
9: Yeah, we were busy, and some of them, like, actually, they were sad. They were talking same like me. Like, they did not believe the things, like, just seeing the video and photos, all that flash flood. It's very difficult time. It's very difficult time to deal with the customer as well when we are in time. Like, it's not good to react like while having food or something like that.
8: Oh,
9: you know, it's really hard.
10: Manisha Kadrish is in Glenunga. When did you first hear about the news here, Manisha?
11: Yesterday before sleeping. We were about to sleep, and then we called our family and got to know that our brother-in-law is missing. So we are a bit sad at the moment. He was in the Nepal police and he's contactless since yesterday 5 p.m. and we were told about that and we were a bit sad, and everywhere the news was scattered, and then there is a different kind of pain in watching our home country and homeland drawn while we are miles away. We are unable to express our feelings, but it hurts. It's a different kind of sadness.
0: 13 past five is the time. Kagendra Satyal is treasurer of the Australian Nepalese Journalist Association based in Adelaide. Kagendra, this must have been such an incredibly difficult day today.
12: Of course, yes. It's been very disheartening and heartbreaking because since yesterday until now, I have been regularly contacting the people back home and being miles away from the homes, and this situation really unfolding me, and I'm sometimes feel when I'm talking, okay, I feel hiccups on talking as well.
0: Mm. Your family, are they all still in Nepal?
12: Yes, my family are back in Nepal. So I basically doesn't belong to the affected areas because we are eastern part of Nepal, whereas there is a district where I used to teach. I used to be a teacher back in home. And that district has been highly affected. So I see a lot of people writing on the Facebook and also in social media about those things. It's really making us disheartened, and it's really discomforting.
0: I'm sure a lot of people are at seeking information, are trying to figure out where loved ones are and if they're okay. How hard or how would you describe the level of being able to try and figure out what's going on?
12: Yeah, so as I said, like, I have been constant communication with the people back in home. And also the good thing this time, what we find is government is really acting proactively. So they are deploying helicopters, they are deploying the armies and everything stuff to provide the assistance for the suffering people who are helpless. And then not only Nepalese community, but the broader community is also coming up with the solidarity, which is one of the good things that I can see at this stage. However, the loss of life is not the exact data. It might be going up to 2,000 or even 3,000 people may be losing. Yeah.
0: You mentioned that you're familiar with this district, having sort of taught there in the past. Tell us a bit about it. A pretty popular area for tourism and for trekking and the like.
12: Yeah, so this is a place that actually popular for in terms of trading. It's a trade between China and Nepal. It's a border. So most of the trade activities are going through this part. And also there is a place called Gosai Kunda, and on the way to it's called Kailash Parvat, which is a mountain, which is being popular. And especially this time in the year, there are a lot of people going for trekking and also for religious purpose, because I believe tomorrow we do have one festival. festive, which is one of the common festival in Nepal, where they used to go to this Gosai Kunda, which means a lake, where they go and get a bath out in the morning. So that's the reason there are a lot of people traveling at this stage.
0: Okay. And in terms of the local response here in Adelaide, what has that been like in terms of people getting together and trying to help each other as best they can?
12: Yeah, definitely. We are planning to have a candlelight for those loved ones and lost lives. Probably we'll be organizing in coming days. And the people are talking to each other. Everyone feels like very saddened. They are not in the position to work today because wherever I meet, wherever I call them, they said like we are being really disheartened. So this time it's really hard to describe how it's going with us because majority of international students, I would say, some of the students belong to that particular areas and they are really devastated.
0: Kendra, thank you for speaking to us on a really difficult day. I really appreciate your time.
12: No worries. Thank you very much.
0: Kigendra Satyal, who's the treasurer of the Australian Nepalese Journalists Association based here in Adelaide. 17 past five is the time. One of the things that's about this tragedy that is still emerging is how it happened so quickly. Dr. Adrian McCallum is discipline lead in engineering at the University of the Sunshine Coast, a glaciologist and polar engineer. Adrian McCallum, thank you for your time this afternoon.
13: Yeah, Nikolai, nice to be with you. Thanks for having me.
0: What do we know about how this has played out, how this occurred?
13: Look, that's a great question, and I think there's still evidence swirling around, so I'm not sure that's been particularly nailed down as yet, but you highlighted in your intro there the suddenness of this occurring and the vast volume of water that was involved. So I'm not sure what you've discussed on your program already thus far, but it appears to me that it has all the inklings of a glacial lake outburst flood, or a GLOF, a G-L-O-F, which is essentially where a glacier once may have been. It recedes and retreats up the valley, and in doing that, it leaves behind a wall of rock, which it used to be pushing in front of it. And what fills that void where the ice used to be, of course, is water. So you end up with a lake behind a potentially unstable rock wall. Right. And then if that rock wall is then destabilized or breached in any way, then, of course, you could have, you know, vast volumes of water with rock and ice plummeting down the valley to imperil those beneath. And unfortunately, I think something like that has occurred in this instance.
0: What can be those trigger points for, like you say, if that's the case, that there is that kind of failure, if I can put it that way?
13: Yeah. It could happen in a number of ways. I saw some reports earlier about a potential earthquake. Of course, any seismic event could trigger failure of a wall like that. I've also heard reports of large volumes of ice falling or collapsing. And of course, if a large amount of ice fell into a lake like that, it could generate a wave, which would then breach or destroy any wall. And of course, the sheer mass of water itself, as more water accumulates in any lake or dam, it's putting more and more pressure on any wall that's holding it back. So it could just get to the point where it can take no more and the whole mass goes. So unfortunately, this sort of occurrence is not out of the ordinary in high alpine areas around the world.
0: I've seen questions asked about whether there can be a direct link between an event like this and climate change or not.
13: Sure. And look, I would suggest there is. You know, the climate is warming. We can argue about the reasons, but, you know, I think the temperature records suggest that that's the case. So let's accept that. The climate's warming. That melts ice. Ice becomes water. Water builds up behind these rock walls, and away we go. So, yes, you know, glaciers are receding globally. That's evident in all manner of locations, and there are thousands of glaciers in the Himalaya where this could occur. So certainly there would be, in my opinion, a link with that changing climate.
0: Am I right in saying you're actually meant to be in Nepal at the moment, looking at these kinds of floods?
13: Yeah, look, it's a long story, Nikolai, but I was meant to be in India, actually working with an Indian glaciologist in the Indian Himalaya, an extension of the same range, of course, looking at exactly how we would best monitor moraine walls, which could have lakes behind them, and how we could most easily determine if they're moving and potentially failing, and how we could give warning to villages downstream. So, yes, this is very much top of mind and has been for some years.
0: And is that the hope that, obviously we need to, and we don't want to move on to what's next because it's so important to talk about what's happening now, but is the hope that in the future maybe there could be indicators of something like this that may happen?
13: Yes, of course. I mean, our thoughts at the moment, as you suggest, are with those devastated by this loss. But, as a scientist,

0: have songs that soundtrack our lives. Songs that mean a lot.
1: So much is going on when you hear this music.
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5: A further 100 GPs in South Australia will be trained up to diagnose ADHD, Attention Deficit Hyperactivity Disorder, the state government has announced. Blair Boyer is the Health Minister. Minister, how much more demand is there for ADHD diagnosis in South Australia?
6: Good afternoon, Nicolay. And a lot is the short answer to your question. We're seeing a lot more diagnoses of ADHD. There's been a steady kind of increase in that over a number of years, and the conversations I've had suggest that that is going to continue. The comment that was made today when I was talking about this second tranche of 100 GPs, the conversation I had with a GP who's been through the training, she was asked by another journalist how many so far since she completed it, I think back in January of this year, that at her practice alone she is diagnosed, and she said about 50 people, which for a single GP at a single practice in about 6 months seems like a very, very high number. And she commented that what we're also seeing is, you know, children being diagnosed and then perhaps being medicated, perhaps not, but that's sometimes leading to adults who have gone through that process with their children then seeking a diagnosis of their own. And I know people in my own family who've gone through that same process themselves. So I think that kind of scenario is driving extra demand for us to have accessibility and affordability for people to be able to get that diagnosis.
5: That's one of the things I was curious about, whether it's clear whether more people have the condition as time goes on, or whether maybe they've had it and they're just coming to a diagnosis later in life.
6: That's the exact question that I have asked a few times, and I haven't yet got a sort of definitive answer, because I'm not sure if we know definitively what the answer to that question is about whether it's kind of, you know, a static number of people who might have ADHD and we're just now sort of more aware of it, so we're seeing more diagnosis, or is it something which we actually are seeing as a more prevalent kind of thing in Australians than we did, you know, 10, 20 or 30 years ago? But I know the stories that I have heard from many families, particularly around children, Nicolay, who, you know, have probably gone through schooling for a long time without a diagnosis, really struggled with school, and then once they've got a diagnosis and in some cases able to have medication to sort of be able to function better, it has been life-changing for them. The personal accounts I've had from people who've been through that themselves, I think, are pretty powerful. But there can be a delay in terms of the time it takes to get an appointment when you had to go to a specialist, and cost, and that can be a barrier for a lot of people.
5: On cost, how, and you mentioned it being affordable, what is the cost if you go through this process?
6: So essentially, it's a regular GP appointment. So you might be, you know, you might be charged a gap fee, you might not be charged a gap fee. So, you know, your ability to get the appointment is much, much better. And what you might be out of pocket to get that appointment is much, much smaller than it would have been otherwise. So, you know, for a lot of things where we, you know, we some of us, and I count myself in this category, might take for granted, that, you know, the cost of seeing a specialist sometimes. For other people, it is so debilitating that they will just not go through the process, and they will perhaps live in pain, or if it, you know, with some kind of ailments, or in cases like ADHD, just never get a diagnosis because they couldn't afford to go through the process to get one.
5: This increase of more GPs being able to go through that diagnostic process, does that have any interplay with other parts of the healthcare system in terms of relieving pressure on things like EDs or ramping? Well,
6: it's all linked, Nicolay, as I've as I am painfully aware of as the health minister in South Australia. It's all linked, and when people can't get a GP appointment or can't get a specialist appointment, there are always circumstances where sometimes that will result in someone presenting to an emergency department for something late at night. Now, it might be because they couldn't get an appointment for something in the short term, so they felt they had no choice.

0: Or in some cases, though, it is something that they are battling with that gets worse and worse over time as it's not treated. And then what could have been, you know, aided by a simple visit to a GP a year ago or 8 months ago gets to the point where it requires, you know, care in a hospital environment and sometimes as an inpatient. So all these things are opportunities for us to give people care faster and cheaper and not, you know, have them feel like they need to present to an emergency department.
1: Couldn't this, though, put more pressure on GPs if you're taking some capacity out of that network because more GPs will now be spending time on diagnosing ADHD potentially?
0: Well, that is true. There's a small risk there, although we've seen really strong uptake from GPs. Like we the first 100 have gone through. We're now going to do a second 100, and Sian Goodson, who's been a big supporter of this from the Royal Australian College of General Practitioners, thinks there's a lot more interest and desire out there from GPs to go through the training and being able to do it. Because I think what they are seeing, Nikolai, in many cases, is families come to them who want to be able to get a diagnosis in that setting, you know, because the GP knows them, there's the continuity of family care, all that kind of stuff, and they're not able to do it, and they tell, you know, mum and dad, well, I'm sorry, you have to see a specialist, that might be a couple of hundred bucks for you, and you're going to be a few months until you can have it. You've just got to get by in the meantime.
1: 28 past five is the time on another issue, Minister. Earlier today on 891 Mornings with Rory McLaren, they were talking about the cost of medications. They got a call from Simone in Whyalla.
2: I'm on a pilot medication which is costing me roughly about $300 a month, and I don't have a healthcare card because I'm not quite earning whatever that threshold is. And I just don't know how I'm going to survive because I'm already like halving some of my medications to make them last longer, and I've got a heart condition. I just don't, I mean, I know they're capped at like $25, but some of mine are actually haven't been capped at that, and some of them are like $56, $60, you know, and there's one in particular that's $98, and like I'm just like, well, this is, something's got to give, and I just don't know what to do about it.
1: So, Minister, acknowledging that the pricing of medicine largely sits at the federal level, even as a state minister, that must be incredibly concerning to hear.
0: It is, and I hate to hear stories like that. I really do, and it does weigh on my mind in this role a lot, and did just as a member of parliament, because you bump into people, you knock on people's doors, you try to assist people who are going without or living in pain in some cases because they can't afford basic, you know, medicines that the rest of us would just take for granted that we can afford. It is why things like the PBS and the National Immunisation Program are so important that the federal government runs around being able to add more of those kind of really in-demand, vital prescriptions or medicines onto those plans so that they can be cheaper and more affordable for all Australians. But I can say in short, as the Health Minister in South Australia, I fully appreciate that for many people, the cost of the kind of medicine that they need just to get by every day is a real burden and impost on their budget.
1: Minister, thank you for your time this afternoon.
0: Thank you, Nikolai.
1: Blair Boyer, the South Australian Health Minister. 5:30 is the time on 891 ABC Adelaide, South Australia and Broken Hill. Let's get to the latest in news headlines now. Jess Harmson's in the studio. Jess, good afternoon.
3: Hi there, Nikolai. Ahead in ABC News, an Adelaide woman says her brother-in-law is one of more than 1,500 people missing after deadly flash floods on the border region of Nepal and Tibet. Manisha Khatri says her brother-in-law, Dipendra Bista, serves in the Nepal Police. Foreign Affairs Minister Penny Wong says at least 35 Australians are missing and the government is urgently seeking more information about their whereabouts and welfare. At least 160 people have been found dead. The Primary Industries Department is testing a further 10 suspected H5 bird flu cases in South Australia. The cases include several greater crested terns at different spots across the state. And English actor Tim Curry, best known for his starring role as Dr. Frankenfurter in the Rocky Horror Picture Show, has died aged 80. The 1975 Rocky Horror film became a cult hit worldwide and made Curry a global star. He went on to play the creepy clown Pennywise in the 1990 film adaptation of Stephen King's It. And Nikolai, I'll have more on these stories in the 7 p.m. TV news. But question without notice. Mm-hmm. in your misspent youth, did you ever don the fishnets and go to a midnight screening?
1: You know what? I can say hand on heart, I never did. And I kind of feel like I might have missed out on part of life. I remember going to they used to have a cinema near me, a 24-hour horror kind of session thing. Mm-hmm. And that was, you know, when you were kind of, I must have been, I don't know, 15 or 16 or something like that. You know, that was kind of the coolest thing in the world because, you know, you'd get to the break at 1 a.m. and go stand out the front and think, wow, I'm
3: up late.
1: I'm pretty cool. But no, never the dress up. What about you?
3: No, but my father did.
1: Oh, wow. I'm sure he'll love
3: it. In the 80s, he was a huge Frankenfurter fan. No, he didn't don the fishnets.
1: I thought that's what you were saying.
3: But did participate in the midnight screenings. There was I can't remember the name of the cinema now, but on Queen Street Mall in Brisbane, along to the midnight screenings there. And I think it was the Regent from memory. Okay. But yeah, loved it.
1: I like that those things still go on and can go on decades after the films have been released. You know, they kind of get that cult following.
3: Exactly. Yeah. And how's this for an 80s story? Of course, I was watching the Rocky Horror Picture Show at the age of about 6, I think. So.
1: Oh, yeah.
3: Which I'm not quite sure about these days. But anyway, good show. Good show.
1: Jess, thank you so much.
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5: Good afternoon, Doreen Tassato from ACM with Adelaide's latest traffic. At a breakdown in Morpher Vale on the Southern Expressway near O'Sullivan Beach Road. We've got residual delays after a crash in Athol Park on Hanson Road near Athol Street. Also Chandler's Hill Road near Sugarloaf Road. Burst water main paralleling on Waterloo Corner Road near Park Terrace. Rock Slide 2 and Cuddly Creek on Gorge Road near Torrens Hill Road. Slid down for a speed camera at Gorge Road, Appleston and James Street, Campbelltown.
1: Thank you so much, Dorian Tassato from the Australian Traffic Network. Relatively warm in Adelaide at the moment. I think up 5 degrees on this time yesterday, from memory anyway. It's about 17.4 at the moment. We're dropping to an overnight low of 10. The steady weather continuing on, though, right through the weekend and towards the start of next week, with highs of around 20 degrees. Indeed, tomorrow, 21, so cracking above 20 degrees. Overnight lows relatively similar as well in Adelaide. Overnight lows of 10. 9, 9 and 8, although it's been a lot more chilly and certainly feeling a lot more chilly in some other parts of the state as well. 26 to 6 is the time, 891 ABC Adelaide, South Australia and Broken Hill.
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4: 891. 891 ABC Adelaide, South Australia and Broken Hill. This is Nikolai Bailhart's.
1: Well, the unfortunate reality is that we've heard a lot about different types of scams over time, where in various ways money is extracted through some form of trickery and deception. One of the really cruel ways this can happen is through a process called sextortion. South Australia Police has issued a warning saying young people and their families that there is a renewed rise in online image abuse, including sextortion type offending. Almost 300 matters involving South Australian victims reported in 2025-26. Belinda Tankard-Reist is author, founder of the grassroots campaigning movement Collective Shout for a world free of sexploitation. Belinda, thank you for your time this afternoon.
13: Thanks for having me on the show, Nicolai.
1: If people have never heard of sextortion, how does it play out?
13: Sextortion is a form of blackmail. It most commonly plays out when a young man thinks that he's talking to a hot woman. That hot woman sends a nude. The boy sends a nude image back and discovers to his shock and horror that he's been blackmailed. Often the so-called hot woman is a scammer, frequently working out of a Nigerian criminal syndicate based in a slum. So the scammer uses the nude image the boy has sent to say, if you don't send me money or gift cards, I am going to share that image with all of your friends and family. Tragically, we know of at least 5 Australian boys who have taken their lives after discovering that they have been tricked. And it's now easier for the scammer to do that using AI tools.
1: Oh, yeah, of course.
13: Present as a highly realistic fake woman, fake persona to trick the young man.
1: And like so many of these scams, you know, there's such a calculated degree

0: degree of cruelty to them, because you can imagine if you put yourself in the shoes of those young men, you would panic. You would think, well, I've got to do whatever I can to stop that image getting out.
1: That's exactly what happens. Due to the shame, due to the embarrassment, the boy wants to stop the scam as quickly as possible, but the worst possible thing he can do is send money or send gift cards. The boy often thinks that'll make it go away. It actually fuels the scam even further, because it signals to the scammer that the boy has access to money, gift cards, and resources. So the advice that I give to young men in schools, and as I have done here today in the Lismore region, is do not send money, do not send more images, do not keep communicating. Capture the screen capture the profile, report it to the platform, and report it to the Australian Centre to Counter Child Exploitation. Do not let shame and embarrassment lead you to either sending more money or, more tragically, harming yourselves. And that's why we have to have open conversations with our boys, because if they are young men, they are online, they are more than likely to be approached by a scammer. And these scammers have become increasingly sophisticated. They have entire handbooks on the best way to trick boys, the best way to present as a woman, as a female. Today I showed boys in New South Wales the images of the women that the men used to scam the boys, and you would really think it was a real woman, but it's an AI-generated female in a bikini. And then I show how that image is manipulated to trick the young men, because I want them to be forewarned so that they won't fall into this trap.
0: As I mentioned, there's been a rise of this occurring in South Australia, and part of the detail that South Australia Police have released is how much money has been lost. I mean, these are huge sums, some high-value matters is the way they've described it, saying losses of $53,000 in one case, $40,000 in another, $10,000 in another. But then even if you look at the average, it's more than $1,000 that's being being lost. I mean, they're large sums of money.
1: They are large sums of money. And as I said, these are not, some parents think that these are sort of isolated bad actors, you know, around the world, like individual men operating to trick their sons and get money out of them. But these are highly organized global criminal outfits, criminal gangs, you know, operating at an international coordinated, orchestrated level. And that's why we need to, you know, take it especially seriously and educate our boys on the risks and the traps and do more to catch the scammers.
0: On that note, given that there are so many of them, is another one of the challenges that, you know, because this is happening at a global level and international level, the ability of authorities to track down, potentially prosecute people doing the wrong thing. I can imagine that's not an easy thing to do either.
1: It's certainly an overwhelming task for law enforcement. Law enforcement is already stretched to capacity with the growth in all kinds of cyber crimes, fast-growing cyber crimes. How do you track these people down? There certainly needs to be more global coordination, more inter-country coordination, UN state level, higher penalties and more resourcing of policing to, you know, shut down these scammers. I understand that in some countries, when they discover these scam centres, they burn them to the ground. That's happened in Myanmar. So I suppose that's one way of dealing with it. There certainly needs to be a more global coordinated response to this so that we can, you know, save more young people's lives that are getting caught up in this.
0: You've touched on this through the conversation, Melinda, but if people are listening to this and they have, you know, teenage boys, young men in their lives, what should they be doing? What's the advice?
1: Well, there's some advice that I supply through resources offered by eSafety on these scams, sextortion scams, and what to do. I also recommend a 15-minute video produced by the National Centre to Counter Child Exploitation, which it's a 15-minute video that you can watch with your son, and it is actually based on the true story of a 15-year-old boy who was sextorted online. And just that 15 minutes, you know, might have a protective impact on your son. There's other organisations also that offer resources on this, so, you know, get familiar with them and be equipped to have these conversations with your son, who is, you know, vulnerable to this sextortion racket.
0: And I guess it's one of those situations where, while for some people that may feel like a bit of an uncomfortable conversation, the seriousness of it, it kind of outweighs those feelings of uncomfortability or a bit of embarrassment, you know.
1: Yeah, well, what's worse, that you know, losing a son? So I'd go for the awkward conversation, but it's a real conversation. Our sons are in real danger of being scammed, and it's better to have the conversation than regret not having it later.
0: Absolutely. Melinda, thank you so much for your time this afternoon.
1: My pleasure. Thanks for asking my thoughts.
0: Melinda Tankard-Reist, the author and founder of grassroots campaigning movement Collective Shout for a World Free of Sexploitation. 18 to 6 is the time. You're on Drive on 891 ABC Adelaide, South Australia and Broken Hill. Now, very soon, we are heading towards the end of August, but not only is it August, it is also Porgust as well, which is part of the work that Guide Dogs does here in South Australia. We'll find out more about that after we hear from Tom Petty. This is Free Falling.

0: Tom Petty with Free Fallin' on 891 ABC Adelaide, South Australia and Broken Hill. 13 to 6 is the time. I just want to share a few more of your thoughts on a topic we were talking about earlier this afternoon. Had a really big response from you and quite a serious one as well, which is that the statistics show that so far this year the amount of cyclists that have died on our roads as a result of crashes and accidents to this point in the year is the highest it's been in 30 years. And a really big response from you thinking with thoughts and experiences about what you see on the roads as either a cyclist or a motorist and maybe what some of the reasoning is behind it. Paul says, I commute daily on my bike. The amount of drivers that I see using mobiles while driving is really scary. David from Athelstan's wondering whether we're starting to see more cyclists on the road because of higher fuel prices, so whether that's a role in its own way. Frosty says we should make flashing LED lights compulsory on bicycles and motorcycles because motorists just won't see you and it can help drivers be aware. But another person says, look, we've got a poor culture and a poor attitude towards cyclists and that doesn't help either. Happy to keep your thoughts coming on that front. 0467 922 891 is the text number.
1: 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This is Nikolai Bailhards.
0: We've still got a few days to go in August. The last ever Porgust is being run this year, encouraging people to get out and about, walking their dogs, getting in some exercise as well. In the studio this afternoon, we do have Dan Cox, who's the CEO of Guide Dogs SANT, as well as one of the ambassadors. Gordon is with us as well. Dan, thank you for coming in.
2: Thanks for having me.
0: And I guess I should say thank you to Gordon for coming in as well.
2: He's the star of the show, obviously.
0: Tell us about Gordon before we get into to Porgust.
2: Yeah, so Gordon's about 8 months old. He came to us at about 8 weeks old, and he's currently in our puppy program where he gets a bit of training and a lot of love and attention from one of our amazing volunteers. That gets him ready for the more formal and structured part of his training, hopefully on the path to being a guide dog or working in a different capacity.
0: And it is quite a rigorous path to get
2: it
0: to
2: is
0: that point.
2: Very, yeah. Very tough, very mm-hmm. high bar for a guide dog to get all the ticks in the boxes to have them graduate.
0: And I know you don't want to jinx him, but how's he going so far?
2: So far, so good.
0: Okay, he's
2: got a great temperament, as you can tell. He's certainly overly stressed about being in this type of environment.
0: Down on the floor, looking pretty happy.
2: Yes, he's pretty chilled.
0: Which I'm sure is a big part of it. Let's talk about Porgust. How busy? Yes. If people aren't familiar with it, what is it?
2: Yeah, so Porgust is a campaign that has run nationally and in New Zealand for all of the guide dog member organisations, and it's really an opportunity for people to get out and about as we get through the last throes of winter, encourage people to get active again, ideally with their pets, and to raise important funds for guide dogs organisations around the country.
0: And this is the last one, is that right?
2: Yeah, we've been running for 8 or 9 years now, and it's been a really positive way for us to raise awareness and funds, raise nearly $8 million, which equates to about 150, 160 guide dog partnerships. So it's been amazing. Mm. We are calling the end to Porgust after this one, and that's partly because next year we head into our 70th year, and there will be a whole bunch of other celebrations that we can kick off as part of our 70th year celebrations.
0: How busy, how popular has Porgust been?
2: So there's about 3,000 participants this mm-hmm. year, and with those 3,000 human participants, there's about 1,800 dogs registered as well, and we've raised over nearly $400,000 already.
0: Mm, wow.
2: Which and it's not too late.
0: No, a couple of days still to go.
2: Yes, exactly right.
0: And does go towards, I mean, I'm sure even when Porgust ends officially, that kind of importance of, it's a bit obvious of a thing to say, but the importance of people getting out and about with their dogs is one of those kind of great things that's good for them, good for you, physically, mentally.

0: Absolutely, and you know, we see even with our guide dog handlers with blindness or low vision, part of the value of the guide dog absolutely is helping them navigate their way through the world. But the companionship and the encouragement to get out and about with the guide dog is amazing as well.
1: How much demand is there for services at the moment for guide dogs?
0: Well, we have about 118, I think, dogs in the field, and they're performing a range of different jobs. So guide dogs are obviously, that's what it says on the front door of our organisation. That's obviously something we do. But we have a range of other jobs that that some of our graduates can perform as well.
1: What kinds of things?
0: Well, if you've been to the airport and you've seen
1: Oh, yeah,
0: Elmo, Elmo was one of our graduates. He helps people who might have hidden disabilities or be anxious flying or just need a bit of emotional support when they're at the airport. We have a couple of dogs who are placed in the courts who help people who might be really nervous about giving evidence, or children who might need support through a traumatic court experience. We've got a couple of dogs in schools that might be helping students that are suffering from, you know, a variety of different experiences. We have an autism assistance dog program. And just last week, Tomo was one of our graduates who has been paired up with a young lad with autism and has already made an amazing difference to his and his family's life.
1: And so, as part of that, looking at things like temperament and I guess ability to follow instructions, all those different kind of complexities, and figuring out, okay, well, this particular dog is best suited for guide dog work. This one maybe not quite, it doesn't quite have all of these skills, but has others, and
0: Yes.
1: directing them that way.
0: Absolutely. And you know, we've got a bit like people, I suppose. Some dogs are people dogs, some are not. We've got a number of ambassador dogs, which are really people-focused dogs who like to go and spread the word about what we do. Obviously, Elmo is a pretty good people person because he works with the public. Never knows what he's going to be doing from day to day. And even within the guide dog program, things like size, temperament, how fast or slow they might walk—all of those things determine how they might be matched with a handler.
1: Now, Spence Denny, our evening's presenter, has walked into the studio. Somehow, I figured this might happen, Spence.
2: This is torture for me because Gordon's got his coat on him. Is Gordon allowed to take his coat off and kind of say hello to him?
0: We'll give Gordon a bit of a release at some point, so everyone can get their cuddle time.
1: But see, this is good. You know the rules, Spence.
2: I do. See, in fact, I'm lucky enough through guide dogs. A number of years ago, I did a mindfold walk with a trainee dog through the central markets, and that was actually quite an experience. That was quite extraordinary. And the trust you put in the dog was something I didn't completely appreciate before I'd done that walk, because the blindfold they put on you is completely
1: blackout.
2: It's completely black. You cannot see a thing. And the dog that took me would have been, I think, probably in about, how long is the training program? It's about 11 months, something like that.
0: Well, close to 18. By the
2: 18
0: time
2: months, is it?
0: They're really ready to graduate.
2: Okay,
0: Yes.
2: so I've got a feeling this might have just been past. The dog that took me was just past the 12-month mark, because a guide dog has been a part of my life as well. I had a dog that didn't make it past the inability to be sociable.
0: Oh, okay.
2: So Lucy was a part of our life for 14 years, and was the most amazing dog ever. And the work that these dogs do is just so extraordinary. How much, I mean, obviously this is for people who are vision impaired, someone like Gordon. There's also a fair bit of work goes into dogs that help kids with autism and things like that, isn't there?
0: Yes. I was just saying just last week, Tomo was one of our graduates who
2: Tomo.
0: just got partnered with a young lad, and we got some feedback just this week from his family about, I think it was the first time that they'd been able to go out as a family and walk around their local neighbourhood without worrying that you know, there might be a problem with traffic or with other things. That
2: Yes.
0: Tomo was the calming influence and was ready and willing to act as necessary in
2: And
0: order
2: they're
0: to
2: so
0: keep things
2: incredibly
0: safe.
2: Perceptive, aren't they? They know when things aren't going well.
0: Yes.
2: They are amazing. The best, the biggest benefit for Lucy, our black Labrador, Nikolai, was, and I won't use the term, was that she could poo and wee on command.
1: Ah.
2: Yeah. There's a specific term which we cannot use at the moment.
1: Okay. Just in case.
2: Well, no, it's not an in case. It's almost a green light.
1: Yeah, okay. Yep.
2: How do you train them to do that, by the way?
0: Well, I don't do it. We've got an army of very well-trained folks, including people like Sheridan, who's here with me today, who help raise and train the guide dogs from puppy stage all the way through that fairly rigorous training program.
2: I'm also just always amazed, Nikolai, at the volunteers who take them on as puppies.
1: Oh, yeah, absolutely. That's a big body of work.
2: That initial stage, but the biggest challenge for anyone like that is then relinquishing the dog.
1: Yeah, because you form a connection as well.
2: Oh, you form a really strong bond. And Labradors are so affectionate. Is it just Labradors you're working with still, or is it...
0: We are, yes. Yeah. And there's a number of reasons for that. They're kind of the right size for a lot of people in terms of walking height, but they're also immensely trainable with food.
1: Yes. Okay,
0: as people probably understand. Yep.
2: That's true.
0: Yeah.
2: Are you breeding them in South Australia, or are you getting from elsewhere? What are you doing?
0: We partner with our other guide dog schools. We predominantly get our pups from Victoria or Queensland, sometimes New South Wales, but we've got a network of other schools that are a bit bigger than ours, and they have really well-established breeding programs. And you know, there's obviously a lot of history and science that goes into that too, to make sure you're going to breed for temperament and capability and all of those things.
1: Now, I know, Spence, you could keep going, but I have to be the fun police because we've only got a little bit of time before the news. So, Dan, thank you for coming in this afternoon, and thanks for bringing Gordon in as well.
2: Yeah.
1: Dan Cox is the CEO of Guide Dogs SANT and Ambassador Gordon as well. Sorry, Spence, but you have to tell us what's coming up on evenings.
2: Yeah,
1: no, don't get distracted.
2: I'm almost incapable of thinking about anything.
1: Come on.
2: So I know you spent a fair bit of time today playing the music of Dolly Parton.
1: Mm.
2: And, you know, it's amazing today. I spent some time at the library with my daughter today, and it's book week this week.
1: Mm-hmm.
2: And my granddaughter, I should say. And one of the kids that came along came dressed as Dolly Parton.
1: Oh, well, that's lovely.
2: 4 years
1: that's
2: old.
1: Nice.
2: 4 years old, and she was a big Dolly Parton fan. And so many people are really, really upset by the passing of Dolly Parton. And it got me thinking about some of the other really amazing women of country, some of those pioneering, legendary women who have made country music. Many of them, in the early days, it was almost like an answer to a lot of the country songs that men were doing about relationship breakdowns, often blaming women.
1: Mm.
2: Well, a lot of the women got into it because they said, you know what? It's usually the man's fault. And so there's a lot of songs about infidelity and things like that. So tonight for the Jukebox, we are focusing in the country women and the sort of songs that they sang early on.
1: News time.
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0: Good evening, Sarah Maunder with ABC News. Dozens of Australians are among the missing after a catastrophic flooding and mudslide disaster struck in a border region of the Himalayas. China correspondent Alison Horn has more from Beijing.
1: A desperate search and rescue effort is underway in Nepal and Tibet after a catastrophic landslide and flash flood wiped out villages, power stations and the main border crossing in the region. More than 1,500 people are missing, about 800 of them foreigners, including at least 34 Australians known to be in the area at the time the disaster struck. Thousands of rescue crews are trying to access the worst affected areas but are being hampered by rain and collapsed transport networks.
0: And Nepal's tourism board now says the number of missing Australians has risen to at least 35. Adelaide-based woman Manisha Khatri told 891 ABC Adelaide her brother-in-law, Dipendra Bista, is among those missing in Nepal. She says he serves in the Nepal police and she found out during a routine phone call with her family last night.
2: We are unable to express our feelings, but it hurts. It's a different kind of sadness.
0: Assistant Foreign Minister Matt Thistlethwaite says Australia's disaster response crews will go to Nepal as soon as possible once they get the go-ahead from the Nepali government.
3: We've got experts that have been trained in rescue and recovery and we're preparing to send those experts. We're also liaising with the Nepalese government, the United Nations and Red Cross about any further assistance that may be needed and provided.
0: SA Supreme Court has heard intercepted calls between an alleged parent murderer and her siblings after investigators started making inquiries about the two 94-year-olds' deaths. Evelyn Leckie reports.
4: Raylene Polymiadis is accused of injecting her two elderly parents with insulin 14 months apart. The couple weren't diabetic. In an intercept phone recording played to the jury, a woman, prosecutors allege is Ms. Polymiadis, can be heard telling her sister, "I'm the one with the insulin. I'm the one with the shotgun," as they discuss Ms. Polymiadis needing to attend a police station for an interview. The sisters are also heard talking about the negligent care their mother received in hospital. The trial continues.
0: Prime Minister Anthony Albanese has guaranteed Labor will maintain Australia's refugee intake at its current level, despite his own minister earlier suggesting it would be cut from next financial year. Here's political reporter Jack Mackay.
5: This morning, a spokesperson for Home Affairs Minister Tony Burke confirmed Labor plan to reduce the humanitarian intake next financial year from 20,000 to 13,750. But the Prime Minister has now intervened after Labor backbenchers were left confused and angered by the Minister's surprise move. Anthony Albanese has told the ABC the refugee intake needs to be renewed in the coming budget, but the intake number of 20,000 remains government policy. At last month's ALP conference, there was unanimous agreement on a resolution committing Labor to maintaining the existing refugee intake.
0: SA's Department of Primary Industries and Regions has confirmed 8 new H5 bird flu events in the state since yesterday. The new confirmed cases include greater crested terns found in several locations around the state, including the Eyre Peninsula, Adelaide Hills and the Adelaide seaside suburb of Glenelg. There are now 203 confirmed H5 bird flu events in SA. There's also a further suspected 10 events around the state with testing underway to confirm them. The National Gallery of Victoria has paid tribute to Japanese contemporary artist Yayoi Kusama, who has died aged 97. The artist turned her anxieties and hallucinations as a child into colourful polka dot paintings and pumpkin motifs exhibited around the world. Her NGV exhibition in Melbourne last year became the most popular in the country's history, with more than 500,000 visitors. Dr. Miranda Wallace is a senior curator at the gallery, who's told 774 ABC Melbourne Kusama's work touched people from all generations.
6: She was always with a brush in her hand, and apparently right up until the end she kept painting. It was really her lifeline, her art making. She painted or made something every day in her studio, so she was a real kind of compulsive artist, you might say.
0: South Australia's weather for tomorrow: Port Lincoln 21, Port Pirie 21, mostly sunny, 22 mostly sunny, Redmark 21, Mount Gambier 18 and partly cloudy. Adelaide heading for a top of 21 tomorrow after an overnight low of 10. It's currently 16.6. ABC News.
7: Good evening and welcome to PM. I'm Samantha Donovan, coming to you from the lands of the Wurundjeri people of the Kulin Nation in Melbourne. Tonight, Australians among more than 1,000 people missing in the Himalayan flash flood disaster. We'll hear from a charity trying to get help to the survivors. And revered Japanese avant-garde artist Yayoi Kusama dies at the age of 97.
8: Personally, I believe that the appeal of Kusama's work lies in its accessibility. She really tapped into these profound experiences and emotions that we all share.
7: First this evening, more than 1,300 people are missing after devastating flash floods swept through central Nepal. The country's tourism board believes 35 Australians are among them, and that group includes two young boys. The confirmed death toll so far is more than 160. Entire villages were destroyed as enormous torrents of brown, icy water crashed through a crossing point in the Himalayas at the Nepal-Tibet border. Bridget Fitzgerald prepared this report.
9: Sheer panic as a wall of water and mud pummels its way through a valley. In a town in Nepal's Rasua district, north of Kathmandu, near the border of Tibet, a river swells in size in an instant, swallowing a bridge and any homes in its path. Roads, buildings, even entire villages were swept away in the massive flash flooding event on Wednesday morning. The disaster zone stretches across a rural area, small towns dotted along the Himalayas. In one community, rescuers hold the hand of an elderly woman covered in mud who's carried to safety in the bucket of an excavator. Kathmandu Post reporter Arnil Gilly says he believes the casualties are much higher than what's been reported.
10: You know, hundreds and hundreds, probably thousands of the, you know, houses, public and private houses, office buildings, school buildings, you know, even 550 megawatts of the hydropower projects are also swept out by the floods yesterday.
9: He says the government is focused on searching for those who may still be alive.
10: You know, people are writing in the social media, like, my father is missing, has gone missing, my mother has gone missing. Even entire, you know, families have gone missing, and people are crying in the social media. So the immediate priority of the government of Nepal is to, you know, conduct the search.
9: Foreign Affairs Minister Penny Wong has confirmed there are a number of Australians missing in the disaster.
11: We understand these Australians were part of separate pilgrimage and tour groups. I'm not in a position to provide any further details about them at this stage. The government's priority is to confirm the whereabouts and welfare of these Australians and DFAT officials in Nepal and also China are seeking to do that. Obviously, the situation is a difficult one.
9: A number of operators in the region have confirmed they've been unable to contact Australian travellers in their tour groups. Penny Wong says any Australians in the region should contact the Consular Emergency Centre or local authorities if they're in need of assistance.
11: I would say this, I'm sure there are many Australians who are very concerned about friends or family who may be in this region. I would say to you at this stage, access and information are very limited given the scale of disaster. We will do our best to ascertain whatever information we can.
9: There are grave fears among Australia's broader Nepali diaspora. This woman, Bersha, lives and works in Melbourne.
12: When I came back from work yesterday and I was looking at the phone, I felt like crying. I was praying that it gets settled. So many people were missing, and people were asking for help, and people started getting the bodies from the river. The dead bodies were in so bad condition. So I felt very bad. I could not even explain.
9: Regina Tamaraka is the past president of the Nepali Society of Tasmania.
13: I think after our 2015 earthquake, this is the second biggest casualty that Nepal is suffering from. The terrain is really remote, I would say, and getting things over there, it is difficult. The roads are not that good. So, yeah, it is really difficult terrain to reach there, and this flood has made it worst, and I know how it is difficult for the rescue team to go there and do all for the casualties.
9: In a statement, Nepal's Prime Minister Birendra Shah has urged people to be patient and stand together as the government coordinates rescue efforts, aid and shelter.
7: Bridget Fitzgerald. For more on the situation in Nepal, I spoke to Sister Cecilia Druga Stresta, the Executive Director of the charity Caritas in Nepal. She's in the nation's capital, Kathmandu.
14: The situation is very alarming and devastating. Hundreds are missing still.
7: Sister, yes. Cecilia, what is Caritas going to be doing to try and help?
14: As for now, we are collaborating with the local partners there because the three districts have been affected mostly. So Raswa, Nuwakot and Dading. Caritas Nepal team is moving to nearby district Nuwakot with these food relief items, also non-food items also. We are closely monitoring and collaborating with the partners in Raswa and Dading. And we are also helping with the Red Cross and the Nepal Army with the community kitchen right now.
7: It sounds like it's still a dangerous situation, not only in terms of the access, but I understand there are fears that there may be more flooding. How worried are you about the conditions at the moment?
14: Yes, that's true. Actually, we are also closely monitoring with that. We are still waiting for the

0: the weather forecast, and then people are talking about that. I think it's not the over actually. They are more expecting the another flash also. So it is very difficult. 25 bridges have been collapsed already. So it's very, very difficult to reach out to the people. And then most of the people have been removed from the risky areas.
1: How well set up, though, Sister Cecilia, is the government to handle a disaster of this scale?
0: Actually, these also are a new government, but they are not new with the disaster. Actually, they have been experienced in the earthquake time and many times flood and then landslide. But then we are also coordinated with the government to support them, actually, because the government is occupied with rescue and other things. So if the NGOs like Caritas or other organizations who are in the frontline working can help the people to reach out to the food items or non-food items, they are in need right now. So we are collaborating with the government as well.
1: What are your biggest fears as you try and help people over the next few days?
0: We are coordinating, but then it's been confused and then getting delayed with the response of the government, because one way they are telling that they will do with the wonder policy, but at the same time, we know that it is not feasible or it is not the way now. So I think we are afraid that we are not able to reach out to the people, especially because of the roads and then difficulties of the roads and then bridges have been collapsed. So another thing is maybe if government delays like this to come out with the right or exact decision, it will be very difficult for the people to survive.
1: Sister Cecilia Druga-Strester is the executive director of the charity Caritas in Nepal. The cause of the catastrophe on the Nepal-Tibet border is still being investigated, but scientists believe the flash flood was most likely caused by a landslide that was triggered by the weight of a melting glacier. Rachel Hayter has more.
2: What was initially reported as an earthquake has now been confirmed by the US Geological Survey as a collapsing glacier. Tom Robinson is a Himalayas disaster expert.
3: A very large chunk of a glacier just upstream from the border town appears to have broken away from the glacier.
2: As the glacier hit the ground, the energy released registered as an earthquake, which caused a landslide.
3: That ice has then melted because it's travelling downhill, it's being churned up, there's a lot of friction, a lot of heat generated, and so it's turned into water.
2: But Tom Robinson acknowledges it's difficult to understand whether that large chunk of glacier was big enough to account for all that water.
3: Perhaps the initial landslide may have blocked the river temporarily and caused more water buildup. It's hard to know.
2: Dr. Neera Shreshra Pradhan is part of the team investigating what caused this catastrophe from the International Centre for Integrated Mountain Development, known as ISIMOD.
4: We have not yet come into a final conclusion of it, but there are a few things that we are looking at. Few probabilities. One is whether it is ice avalanche that has come from the upstream and that has impacted and this flood has occurred. That is one possibility. The other possibility is what we are looking at is on the upstream in the mountains. We saw that there are three potentially dangerous glacial lakes. So it might be that this glacial lake has outburst and the flood has come.
2: Glaciologist and polar engineer Dr. Adrian McCallum made the same assessment when he first watched the disaster footage.
5: I thought, oh my goodness, that looks like a GLOF, which is a glacial lake outburst flood, which unfortunately are increasingly prevalent across high alpine regions of the world, including the Himalaya and the Andes.
2: He's pointing to warming temperatures causing glaciers to melt, making glacial lake outburst floods, known as GLOFs, more likely.
5: Let's accept for whatever reason the temperature is getting hotter in these areas. That, of course, is causing ice to melt. That melted ice becomes water. That water gets trapped behind these temporary walls. Those walls fail for various mechanisms, including perhaps earthquakes, and away the whole lot goes. So, yeah, it's going to happen continuously and increasingly probably in the Himalaya and elsewhere.
2: Nepalese disaster management expert Dr. Sonia Rijal says there was no warning for this disaster.
6: It's very unique disaster in terms of intensity and speed. and which could be very different from what Nepal generally

0: fees, given this is billed a quarter in the class year.
1: The International Centre for Integrated Mountain Development is warning of the risk of a second flood caused by debris washed into nearby river systems. Scientists are trying to assess river blockages and whether they're likely to cause dams and further landslides and flooding.
2: Rachel Hayter reporting. Naveen Bhandari is the president of the Nepali Association of Western Australia. The organisation has met today to try and work out what help they can offer. He told me Nepali Australians are shocked by the catastrophe.
3: I mean, as we all know, it is a terrible, terrible disaster and the first of its kind to this level in Nepal. We all in pain, we're supporting, praying for everyone's safety, for those who are missing in Nepal, in Rostra and Nuakot and Tharding.
2: What are people telling you about who's missing and what's happened to them?
3: We have had two families, a friend in Perth, whose family, extended family members are missing. One of the person who is missing is the brother-in-law of my family, of my friend in Perth, who works as an engineer at the hydro project in Rostra. He is out of contact since 9 a.m. yesterday. The other family, uncle, lives in Nuakot, the second area that was hit. Half of the family has been washed in front of the rest of the half of the family. So it's
2: washed away. Are you saying they've been washed away? How are they coping with that news?
3: The scenario is, until you see it or know it firsthand, it's very hard to comprehend. They are in shock. They could hardly speak.
2: That's understandable. Yeah. And the gentleman you mentioned, the engineer who works on one of the hydro projects, does that put him at particular risk? Are there particular fears that he may not be found alive?
3: Yeah, it's over 24 hours. So, what we understand is the roads are all damaged. So there's no bridge. So it's hard for anyone to go and provide assistance. And the Nepali government do not have a lot of helicopters, very limited. So what we're also hearing is in that tunnel at the hydro project, even though the hydro project above the ground is destroyed, the tunnel underneath could still be as is because it's under the ground. But the access to the tunnels are blocked. So what we are hearing is there's effort that they're trying to help those trapped in the tunnel. But it's just the talk. It's just nothing. Nothing is that we know real.
2: And do you fear that on the ground there they won't have enough equipment to get to these people or to search properly?
3: Yeah, so look, what is really important is, I know neighbouring countries, even us in Australia, have all those equipments to help scenarios like that. Nepal, they don't have a lot of equipment. And also the area is very remote and it's really difficult to get to there. We've been hearing people are in the forest or in the hills, just living under the sky because they ran off the low-lying areas to the mountains.
2: Naveen, you mentioned no contact at the moment. I imagine the internet's out, phone lines too, possibly. So how are members of the Nepali community here in Australia trying to contact loved ones or get information from about them? Is there anything that they can do?
3: There is no direct contact. Like if the family members are speaking to the family members in the rest of the part of Nepal, but again, there is no direct communication with the affected side, yeah.
2: So what is your community in WA going to do to try and help?
3: We really cannot do much physically. We did have a discussion about flying to Nepal just to provide some assistance. But even if we fly to Nepal, if he was of the community representative, we can't get into the ground. So what we're doing is we're starting a fundraising campaign with the Nepali Association of Western Australia charity account. And we urge and request the entire community to support as possible. We're also planning a candlelight vigil likely tomorrow. We can only pray as a community for the safety and well-being of everyone there.
2: Naveen Bhandari is the president of the Nepali Association of Western Australia. This is PM. I'm Samantha Donovan. You can hear all our programs live or later on ABC Listen. A warning, you may find this

0: Women who say she was let down by the medical system. Catherine Gregory prepared this report.
1: If you want to get generally up to speed with the Lindsay Clancy case, let me tell you the five key things.
2: One of the biggest developments in the Lindsay Clancy trial happened. So we've had another week of testimony in the Lindsay Clancy
3: trial. The social media trial in itself, as people rushed to give their views on how a seemingly loving mother ended up killing her three children and attempting suicide in January 2023.
4: It has been established in testimony during the trial that Lindsay sought treatment multiple times with multiple doctors.
3: Renee Kimball is one of Clancy supporters, heading up a campaign at the courthouse to raise awareness and plead for change in the mental health care of mothers. Clancy's mental health declined after the birth of her third child, and her defence is pleading not guilty to first-degree murder and that she not be held criminally responsible due to suffering from the rare condition of postpartum psychosis at the time of strangling her three children aged five and under.
4: We were there for one reason, and it was to show Lindsay that she's not alone when it comes to the fact that women and men have a hard time getting real help when they have mental illnesses.
3: Renee Kimball says the jury heard Clancy sought help from multiple doctors and was put on different mind-altering medications in the lead-up to the tragic incident.
4: Well, I think the most important thing is that women need to be more educated about the medications that they're being handed. And I also think it's important that when women tell psychiatric doctors that they're afraid that they're going to harm themselves, that they don't be turned away.
3: Postpartum depression affects about 15% of Australian women in the first year after birth, while postpartum psychosis affects 1 to 2 in every 1,000 women requiring treatment in a psychiatric facility.
5: Women lose the grip on reality, they have hallucinations, they have delusions, and it can make it extremely difficult for them to function, and it can put both themselves and their children in severe danger.
3: Steve Robson is Professor of Obstetrics and Gynaecology at the Australian National University and says it's incredibly rare for mothers to hurt their children in this condition, but the trial has spoken to many women.
5: But I think so many women have experienced some mental turmoil after birth that they're fascinated with the proceedings of the trial.
3: Even in Australia, he points out, there needs to be better support for women after birth. Dr. Erin Seto is the Director of Clinical Services at the Gidget Foundation, which provides that service. And she says the trial is triggering clients and clinicians to consider what more can be done.
6: We also know that across the board in Australia, there's workforce shortages, and there's also gaps in knowledge and training for people, particularly around postpartum psychosis. So we're getting there, but we're not there yet. And I think every healthcare across the system is really feeling that additional scrutiny, and we're watching really closely with what happens with this trial.
3: If convicted of murder, Clancy faces life in prison without parole. If not guilty, she'll be committed to a mental health facility. The jury will be hearing closing arguments on Thursday in the US.
0: Catherine Gregory. And if you need help or you know someone who does, please call Lifeline on 13 11 14. The avant-garde Japanese artist Yayoi Kusama has died at the age of 97. She was best known for her colourful dot-covered paintings and massive sculptures. And Kusama was much loved in Australia, with a recent retrospective exhibition of her works breaking attendance records. Angus Randall looks back on her life.
7: Outside the Art Gallery of New South Wales looms an enormous sculpture. It's bright, spotty, and unmistakably a Yayoi Kusama.
8: I instantly recognised it as her work.
9: It's very, like, playful. It's very sort of childish in a good way. It's whimsical.
10: It kind of makes you look at foliage and flowers in a different way.
11: For me, it's basically the size and the colour and just the softness of it. It's just beautiful.
7: Today, the art world is in mourning after the announcement the legendary Japanese artist died earlier this month. Melanie Eastburn is the senior curator of Asian art at the Art Gallery of New South Wales.
12: Her use of flowers and polka dots and pumpkins and those kinds of forms was very much from her heart and her way of seeing the world, which was, it's a big word to use, but it was unique.
7: Yayoi Kusama was born in Matsumoto in central Japan in 1929, where her family owned a plant nursery. Inspired by the greenery around her, one of the first things she ever drew was a pumpkin, which would become a motif through her career. Her parents were not supportive and would throw

0: Her drawings in the bin. She moved to New York in 1957 and joined the rising avant-garde scene, which included Andy Warhol. Many of her works are enormous, filling entire rooms with spots, mirrors, and explosions of colour. Melanie Eastburn says this scale helped her connect with a broader audience.
1: It's a bit of a surprise, particularly if you think of works like the Infinity Rooms, that we're surrounded by something, we lose a bit of sense of where we are and what our bearings are, and they're really special experiences.
0: For months in Melbourne, it was impossible to open social media without seeing someone in front of a Yayoi Kusama work. The National Gallery of Victoria's career retrospective last year was the most attended exhibition in the gallery's history. Meg Slater is the NGV's curator of international exhibitions.
2: She really tapped into these profound experiences and emotions that we all share. And she also had this knack for transforming seemingly ordinary materials, I mean, famously the mirror, for example, into her infinity mirror rooms, into these other worlds.
0: Kusama had lived in a Tokyo psychiatric hospital since she checked herself in nearly 50 years ago. In 2018, she said her art was born from hallucinations that only she could see. But Meg Slater pushes back on any narrative that Yayoi Kusama was a tortured artist.
2: I think what's ironic with Kusama is she was actually very openly, from a very early age when there was much more stigma attached to mental health, advocating for art as a form of therapy. She's spoken very openly about how she would not be here if it weren't for art making. It was her literal lifeline.
0: Yayoi Kusama continued creating art until her death. In a rare interview in 2017, she spoke about how she'd like her works to live on after she was gone.
3: I will fight until I'm dead. Even after my death, I hope that people can understand the purpose of my creations, as well as my hope and passion for art.
0: No cause of death has been given. She was 97.
4: That report from Angus Randall and Diana Damjanovic. Thanks for being with me for PM. I'm Samantha Donovan. The podcast of the full program is available on ABC Listen. And that's where you'll find ABC News Daily with Sam Hawley too. We'll be back at the same time tomorrow. Good night.

0: Good evening, Sarah Maunder with ABC News. The Department of Foreign Affairs and Trade is preparing to send an emergency relief team to disaster-ravaged Nepal. Almost 1,500 people, including dozens of Australians, are missing across the region following the deadly flash floods. Assistant Foreign Minister Matt Thistlethwaite says Australia's disaster response crews will go to Nepal as soon as possible once they get the go-ahead from the Nepali government.
1: We've got experts that have been trained in rescue and recovery, and we're preparing to send those experts. We're also liaising with the Nepalese government, the United Nations and Red Cross about any further assistance that may be needed and provided.
0: Sashim Thapalia is a reporter with the Nepali Times. She's told 774 ABC Melbourne the country is not prepared for floods like this.
2: Every year, the floodings get worse. And the reason why a major blind spot is three of the major rivers that come into Nepal, they come in through Tibet or the China border. These transboundary rivers, we have no idea what might happen to them beyond our borders. We have no proper communication with China or Tibet on anything that might be happening there.
0: AFL Chairman Craig Drummond says the health and well-being of player Jake Colajasny was always at the heart of decisions he made while at the Geelong Football Club. Following an independent review, the Cats have been fined a total of $140,000 by the AFL for failing to lodge a concussion waiver included in the defender's playing contract. Drummond served as Geelong president when the waiver was signed and was not involved in the Commission's consideration of the matter. He says there was never any intent to mislead.
3: The management's view at the time was that they didn't need to lodge the documentation. That's my understanding. The AFL is saying no, and the KC is saying no. It's a definition of what a playing contract is my understanding.
0: Back home, and a 38-year-old Riverland man has been jailed for using stolen credit cards, likely from the dark web, to purchase almost $16,000 worth of merchandise from Bunnings. Jackson Byrne reports.
4: The Barrie Magistrates Court yesterday heard the offending took place over 5 weeks and included click and collect orders from three different stores, which were all linked to the man's

0: Bunnings PowerPass account. Age Power Tim Sangira appeared via video link and pleaded guilty to 12 counts of dishonest dealing with property, one count of possession of a prohibited weapon, and one count of possession of a prescription drug. Magistrate Jay Pandia described the offending as deliberate and relentless, which was fueled and motivated to raise funds to continue to obtain and use drugs. Sangira was sentenced to 4 months prison and a 2 month good behaviour bond.
1: Adelaide's Lord Mayor says a second metal bust on North Terrace has disappeared. News of the theft of the bust of historic SA suffragist Mary Lee was revealed yesterday. Lord Mayor Jane Lomax-Smith says a sculpture of celebrated South Australian painter John Dowie has also been removed. She's told 891 ABC Adelaide police are investigating.
2: I'm appalled that these are two important South Australians that walk along North Terrace commemorated many people, and we don't want this to be a hobby for people who see it as an easy way to make a little money.
1: The South Australian government is spending $40 million to connect tourism operators with a platform to help fund environmental projects. From October, SA tourism operators can opt in to split a donation with visitors supporting nature restoration undertaken by Trees for Life and National Parks and Wildlife. Environment and Tourism Minister Emily Burke says data from Booking.com shows tourists want to leave a place better than they found it.
3: It's about 70% of people who travel from around the world, who come to South Australia and other destinations, want to be able to give back to the very environment that they just visited. This just provides a really quick and easy way for them to do just that.
1: Off-grid cabin accommodation provider Michael Lamprell says his customers want to contribute to protecting the environment.
4: People will make a decision to travel somewhere or to stay with someone or visit a region that embraces regenerative tourism, sustainability, nature.
1: South Australia's weather for tomorrow: Port Lincoln 21 and mostly sunny, Port Pirie 22, also mostly sunny, Renmark heading for a top of 21 degrees, Mount Gambier 18 and partly cloudy, Adelaide a top of 21 for tomorrow after an overnight low of 10, it's currently 16.6 degrees. Looking ahead, Saturday 21 and mostly sunny, Sunday 18, Monday 20, mostly sunny, Tuesday 22, a shower or two, Wednesday and Thursday both heading for a top of 18, also a shower or two. For more news, head to abc.net.au/news. 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
5: There's no houses available. There's just nothing. Like, apparently, yeah, there's no shelters for people to go to. There's no spare, emergency accommodation. There's absolutely nothing. People are living in tents.
6: Calls for emergency housing in the defence town of Townsville in Queensland as more Australian families find themselves sleeping in cars, tents and on couches. And teachers leave the profession because of increased violence and aggression in schools.
7: Some of our young people are really struggling to keep up with that excessive demand of workload, and their go-to response is often anger, violence and aggression, unfortunately. Not only just constantly fearing that I'm responsible for 28 students and, maybe there's two or three that are being really violent, aggressive, and am I able to keep the other 23 safe?
6: I'm Sinead Mangan in Perth, and this is Australia Wide, coming to you from Wadjuk country. A place to call home is something many Australians have up until recently taken for granted. But as the housing crisis tightens its grip, more families are finding having a roof over their heads is anything but guaranteed. In Townsville, community groups warn more people are living in cars and tents and have launched a petition for an emergency shelter to be built. Isabella Garrido has this story.
5: You can't really explain to a 2-year-old, a 4-year-old, a 7-year-old what's going on. Like, they just have questions of why we, at this person's house, why we're staying here, why we're staying there.
8: Strawberries. Yeah, you got strawberries. Yeah. Yummy.
6: Tiffany Emerson and her four children started couch surfing last December 2025 after she separated from her partner. The 33-year-old single mother said the looming threat of having to live out of her car filled her with fear.
5: I've been so flustered. Like, I can't even think straight. Like, it's just because it's not fair that families are living in tents or hotels and paying, ridiculous amounts every week.
6: Miss Emerson said she had reached out to every homeless and housing service she could find across Townsville, but she had been knocked back by each one.
5: There's no houses available. There's just nothing. Like, apparently, yeah, there's no shelters for people to go to. There's no spare, you know, emergency accommodation. There's absolutely nothing. People are living in tents.
6: Townsville housing and

0: Homelessness Network Chair Kim Musumeci said despite lobbying for a dedicated homeless shelter in the city for more than 2 years, no progress had been made.
1: We've taken it to Canberra, we've taken it to the department, we've taken it to any local member that will listen to us, basically anyone that will listen to us at any conference, and we don't seem to be getting anywhere. So a petition was our next natural step, just to get some awareness out there in the community that this is a huge gap within Townsville.
0: She warned that in a city of 200,000 people, there was a large number seeking support.
1: A lot of people think we have an emergency shelter here, but we don't. We have families sleeping in cars. We have seen an increase of tents popping up around Townsville. They're parking near the river, all along the river, any body of water just to find somewhere safe to sleep for the night.
0: Last week, Mayor Nick DiMeo posted on social media that more than 1 tonne of rubbish, abandoned belongings and other waste was cleared from what he referred to as 3 unoccupied and illegal camps across the city. Ms Musumeci said 50 to 80 people turn up to the Red Cross homeless hub each day, but it did not have the resources to support them.
1: We really need this in Townsville. We need to support the people that are on the ground, or this epidemic of homelessness is going to get much worse. We need to help our local people and we need to support them any way we can.
0: Townsville Housing and Homelessness Network has launched a petition for a shelter. In response, a spokesperson for Queensland Housing Minister Sam O'Connor thanked the community for their advocacy, but did not clarify whether the government planned to establish a homeless shelter. The spokesperson said in Townsville, the government had added 110 social and affordable homes since being elected, with construction on a further 349 homes underway. Tiffany Emerson remains hopeful and stoic for herself and her children.
2: We need more housing, like emergency temporary housing that's safe and suitable for families until they can get back on their feet and find a place.
3: Tiffany Emerson in Townsville, ending that story from Isabella Garrido.
4: ABC Australia Wide.
5: Horrific images that Australians have seen overnight. And as I said this morning, the loss of life and the scale of the destruction is devastating. I wanted to say first, our thoughts and condolences are with those who have lost loved ones and those whose loved ones are missing, and to all affected by this disaster.
3: Foreign Minister Penny Wong addressing the media following the deadly and destructive flash flooding on the Nepal-Tibet border. At least 150 people have been killed and authorities say over 1,500 people are missing, including 34 Australians, after enormous flash flooding and mudslides swept through the remote area, destroying roads and burying buildings. Rescue efforts are being hampered by dangerous conditions, with it too difficult for helicopters to land in many areas. Australia has a significant Nepali community. In Queensland, it's estimated around 25 to 30,000 people of Nepali background call the state home. Tikaram Sarma is the president of the Nepalese Association of Queensland and says a friend of his is among the missing.
6: It's very tragic, and still we try to find out because a lot of the communication has been cut out. We haven't able to communicate with many people in there. One of my friend was yesterday morning 6 o'clock. He was alive from same place that what is happening there, and we haven't had a contact with him. It's devastating for our whole community, not only Queensland, all over the world.
7: Can you tell us a little bit about this area, Tikaram? Very popular with tourists.
6: Yeah, tourists, because you know the Manasarovar pilgrimage goes to Kailas. One of the Shiva god, the birthplace where the Shiva come from. People from India and Nepal, the old Hindu people, they goes to the Hindu pilgrimage goes to Kailas through that route, and there were many of them were staying there in that area, taking a rest and about to leave for the next step. So many people were there. So he also. One of my friends also posted a video from there, and he was telling about those things in the morning. So after that, we haven't had a contact with him.
7: Conditions are very dangerous at the moment, which makes it too hard to get helicopters in at the moment. So how remote is this area?
6: It's a very, very remote. Yeah, very remote area. And we cut all the bridges and everything cut off. We have been seeing rescue effort being hampered with the whole helicopter. It's really hard to do the rescue for the people who survived there. It's a very difficult area.
7: Are there any alert systems in place in an event like this? Would there have been any warning?
6: No one had any chance to alert anyone. It was just sudden. No one had a chance to give any alert for that one. I like to say to all Nepalese people, we are with them in every situation. Our heart, thoughts and prayer with all people in Nepal and all affected in Queensland and Australia and all over the world. Our thoughts and prayer with them. So in this very tragic situation.
3: The news comes as Sanam Denzangpa, a president of the Gold Coast Buddhist Council, was putting the final touches on an event happening this Sunday for Compassion Day. She was born close to Nepal and she says she's devastated.
8: Extremely sad. I did my trekking that part of the world in 2019, just before the COVID, the pilgrimage into Tibet. The situation, the villages, the hospital, there's no proper hospital. In fact, there's no hospital. There's just a little tin-faced little pharmacy and one doctor running around and any incident. So the medical facility is really poor. And as a pilgrim or as traveler, adventurer, when you go there, you are taking a chance. You are taking a risk. But the hospitality and the people are so nice, but it's extremely sad. It's very poor. Where I was born in a place called Sikkim, which is Third Highest Mountain, very close to Nepal. And the same incident took place and washed the entire township because dams which they had created, which is not right, appropriate in the Himalayas because the soil, and it washed away and people were helpless and the government couldn't because infrastructure is not great. Whether you have helicopters, whether you have car, there's no electricity. There's who are the sufferers, people who are stranded. It's really unfortunate. It's very sad and helpless situation.
3: Sanam Denzangpa, president of the Gold Coast Buddhist Council, speaking to Nicole Dyer.
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3: To the Pilbara in WA's north, where a new study has found pollutants from previous industrial activity have damaged a larger area of ancient rock art on the Burra Peninsula than previously thought. But the report finds damage is primarily from historical emissions and current emissions are not speeding up deterioration. The Burra Peninsula, just near Dampier, is home to heavy industry, including a fertiliser plant and Woodside's Northwest Shelf gas project, and also sits alongside one of the world's largest collections of ancient rock art. Kimberly Putland has this story.
10: The Murujuga Rock Art Monitoring Project studies the impact of industry emissions on ancient rock art on the Burra Peninsula in the Pilbara region of Western Australia. Now into its third year, the latest report has found the majority of damage to the rock art is historical. WA's Environment Minister, Matthew Swinburne, says while the area of damage is bigger than first thought, he's satisfied current industry isn't continuing to degrade the area.
11: And I think whilst the extent is larger than it was reported last year, and what we're also satisfied with is that it's not getting worse than what it was.
10: The Murujuga Cultural Area is home to more than a million petroglyphs and was listed on the UNESCO World Heritage List last year. Curtin University's Ben Mullins is the lead scientist on the monitoring project.
12: So we've reconfirmed those really important findings that there has been an impact, but more importantly, we've tried to drill down into the cause of that and whether it's happening now.
10: This latest report finds current industry is having little impact and historical emissions have been the primary cause of damage.
12: We have multiple sources of evidence that suggest that the most significant effect has been sulphur dioxide emissions, which mainly come from hydrocarbon fuels that people are burning. So transport fuels, shipping fuels, industry all have some level of sulfur in their fuel. But there's a lot of evidence that that was a lot higher in the 70s and 80s. And even since 2010, shipping fuels have massively reduced sulfur levels and sulfur dioxide emissions.
10: The Burrup is also home to large industry players like Perdaman's flagship fertiliser plant and Woodside's Northwest Shelf gas processing facilities.
13: It's a very positive report about what impact is occurring due to current industrial activity.
10: Federal Environment Minister Murray Watt delivered the findings during his first visit to the Burrup. It also comes after Woodside's Northwest Shelf project was granted state and federal approval to extend operations through till 2070. Traditional owners say there is great sadness

0: around the damage done by industry on the Burrup.
1: We're always going to be sad about industry. Obviously, just standing here today, you can actually hear the noise of industry behind us. So it's not just the rock art, it's, you know, it's securing the memory of this place as well. Our people were massacred on here, so remembering those spots and keeping those spots, areas secured, is something that we're actually leaning towards now, is getting some more control and more management over those areas.
0: That's Yabarara and Mart of the Noora woman and Deputy Chair of Murujuga Aboriginal Corporation, Audrey Cosmos.
1: It's just one thing, it's protecting country. And we want to move forward and keep improving on protecting country. And that's what we're standing here for today, you know. And we're going to just keep saying it over and over and over. We just want to secure and protect what we've got now.
0: The future of the monitoring program is unclear, but the state government says it will continue. Ngalama woman Belinda Churnside is the director of Murujuga Aboriginal Corporation, and she's calling on the state to hold to their promises.
2: We would like to see the government to be committed to it. It's, you know, it's very important for us. It's also important for, you know, like the likes of when you have the environmental approval stuff that's gone through the likes of the government level, that there are strict conditions that are placed in regards to how we actually, the traditional custodians, care for country, but also how they have made their promises and supporting the ongoing commitment for funding.
3: Thanks to Kimberly Putland for that story from the Pilbara region of Western Australia. Across Australia, teachers are reporting more incidents of violence and aggression at school. The effects range from stress and burnout to physical injury. In Queensland, the teachers' union is pushing for teachers to be made public officers, which would mean harsher penalties for assaulting them. Grace Nakamura in Toowoomba has the story.
4: We've got the dog tags that tell you that I'm C of E.
5: Alan Zerbel has been a soldier, an ambulance officer, and worked in security. But he says it was teaching that nearly broke him.
4: In the end, it cost me my marriage, cost me my health. And I quite easily say teaching high school was the hardest of them all.
5: Mr. Zerbel worked as a teacher at a school an hour west of Brisbane for a decade. His last straw came when a student smashed a piece of equipment during class.
4: We were doing construction. We had a brand new $3,000 laser level, and one of the boys just decided to kick one of the legs out from under the block, and it came down crashing onto the concrete. I'm trying to work out who's done this, what's going on here. Suddenly I start getting chest pains.
5: He was having an angina attack, triggered by stress.
4: Laid down in the staff room, took my medication, tried to breathe through it. Ambulance came, took me away, but that was took me a long time to recover.
5: Mr. Zerbel had also experienced physical violence in the classroom.
4: I was punched 3 times by students, and unfortunately that's not becoming a less common occurrence.
5: He ended up having major heart surgery and left teaching altogether.
4: It was a case of then restart your whole life all over again.
5: Queensland government data shows violence and aggression in classrooms surged from 2021 to 2025, even quadrupling in some regions. On Brisbane's south side, the number of incidents grew from 151 in 2021 to more than 5,000 last year. The Queensland Teachers Union President, Cresta Richardson, says she's heard far too many stories of teachers being assaulted at school.
6: If that was a kid on the street doing that, then, you know, under the government's rules of adult time and adult crime, that there might be certainly more extreme approaches from a government. But it seems to be okay in our schools to assault our teachers.
5: The union wants the criminal code to be amended so that teachers would be considered public officers, just like police, doctors and bus drivers. It would mean the maximum penalty for serious assault against a teacher would be 14 years instead of 7.
6: They are frontline public service members and workers. They deserve the protection. It's the right thing to do, and quite frankly, it's time.
5: A spokesperson for Queensland's Department of Education says the government is reviewing policy and legislative settings to support meaningful reforms to improve workplace health and safety for school staff. In a statement, the Education Minister, John Paul Langbrook, says the government supplied an additional $45 million each year in behaviour funding and $57 million for more workplace health and safety officers.
7: It was really challenging because I really wanted to work with those young people and make sure that everyone was succeeding, but I didn't feel that I had the support or the ability to do that.
5: Bethany Barla worked in mainstream education.

0: for 13 years, but recently left to teach at a small alternate education provider.
1: I was definitely facing burnout. Just the excessive demands of the emotional demands on teachers is really high.
0: She says it's difficult to manage the handful of disengaged students while also catering to those who want to learn.
1: Some of our young people are really struggling to keep up with that excessive demand of workload, and their go-to response is often anger, violence and aggression, unfortunately. Not only just constantly fearing that I'm responsible for 28 students and, you know, maybe there's two or three that are being really violent and aggressive, and am I able to keep the other 23 safe?
0: Ms. Bala wants to see improvements in the school system and believes becoming a public officer could be one way to drive that change.
1: I think it's a great proposal. We think it should happen now rather than waiting for something like a student to walk in with a knife and a teacher to be stabbed. You know, it is the student's school, but it is our workplace, and we should feel safe in our workplace just like every other person that attends their workplace.
2: Bethany Bala ending that story from Grace Nakamura.
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2: Two separate studies claim to show a connection between improved water quality in multiple catchments along Queensland's Great Barrier Reef and farmers changing the way they fertilise their crops. Researchers believe this could help boost the reef's resilience. Sophie Johnson has the story.
4: The Great Barrier Reef is the world's largest coral reef system, spanning Queensland's coastline. And stretching alongside it is some incredibly fertile farmland, with one crop particularly popular, sugarcane, the industry producing millions of tonnes of raw sugar each year. But nitrogen in river water that's run off from farms can fuel algal growth and damage coral health. So, for more than a decade, billions of dollars has been pumped into improving water quality, and one of those ways is by reducing fertiliser runoff. And this work is paying off. Rebecca Bartley, a research scientist from CSIRO, explains.
5: Yeah, encouragingly, we evaluated water quality at 9 sites. That doesn't sound like a lot, but it actually represents an area the same size as New Zealand, so a really big catchment area. And at those 9 sites, 75% of them showed improvements in water quality over about a 40-year record. So at about 25% of the sites, we either didn't see a response or we saw a decline in water quality. But the good news is generally those catchments were generally the smaller catchments. The big catchments, such as the Burdekin, which is the same size as England, that showed an improvement in both sediments and nutrients.
4: In collaboration with scientists from CSIRO and James Cook University, two research papers have been produced with data spanning across decades. One study found water quality had improved across multiple river catchments, while the other documented significant reductions in the use of synthetic fertiliser, particularly in sugarcane growing areas. Aaron Davis is a principal research officer at JCU's TropWater, a research centre specialising in tropical water and aquatic ecosystem research. He explains the results.
6: Well, the record that's been pulled together, it goes for over 100 years, and probably the interesting thing is that from some peaks probably occurring in the early 1980s and things like that, particularly in the sugar industry, there's been some really substantial reductions in how much sugarcane the sugarcane industry has been applying in terms of totals, but also the tonnes per hectare or the kilograms of fertiliser per hectare. And they've gone down by a third to a half in some catchments, which is a really substantial reduction in the big scheme of things.
4: Dr. Davis says they are able to link the two studies.
6: So now able to tie that into improvements in water quality with real data significant downward declines in dissolved inorganic nitrogen concentrations at the end of catchment with real data. So it's kind of a bit of a game changer in some ways, in terms of we're not dealing with hypotheticals or theoretical data now. They're real trends that we're seeing.
4: Dr. Bartley says this work is one of the most comprehensive water quality studies undertaken in the Great Barrier Reef catchments. She says landholders played a significant role in this outcome, and further downstream, the reef will benefit.
5: Look, it's well established that climate change and repeat coral bleaching events are the biggest threat to the Great Barrier Reef at the moment. But it's really, really important that we have good water quality getting out to the reef during those events, as it's been shown that Corals will recover more quickly from bleaching and coral disease, and the seagrasses will recover if water quality is in good condition. And so that's why this news is so encouraging.
4: From waterways to the farm, less fertiliser hasn't resulted in less sugarcane. Crop yields have stayed steady. Growers have been changing their fertiliser application not only by how much, but when and how they apply it. Neil Maitland is a cane farmer near Cairns and says avoiding applying synthetic nitrogen before the big rains of summer makes a difference.
7: At one stage, the best practice was always fertilise your cane 6 to 8 weeks after it's been harvested. And in the wet tropics here, well, we found that that data sort of proved that you need to put the fertiliser on as early as you can after about the middle of September to try to miss that first flush. And I think that it might only seem a little thing, but I think it's really added to some of the losses, you know, because certainly the losses are much greater if you're just putting fertiliser on and then it's raining like, you know, 150 mil of rain or something. That's not acceptable, really.
4: Mr. Maitland is also using natural methods of increasing nitrogen in soil by planting sun hemp as a cover crop, helping reduce the need for synthetic fertiliser. He says the benefits are twofold: helping the reef while also lowering his input costs.
7: Especially with these high nitrogen, high fertiliser prices, the saving is unbelievable, you know, and still not losing any productivity.
4: Although the research is positive and trends are improving, nitrogen and sediment levels in many rivers are still higher than the thresholds considered suitable. Environmental recovery takes time, and Dr. Davis says their work is not over yet.
6: Water quality monitoring certainly isn't going anywhere, and it's here to stay in some ways. And yeah, farmers have kind of, I think, accepted that now, and we're all working a lot more closely together now, I think, to try and find common ground or ways to deliver on everyone's aspirations for making sure that we have a viable and vigorous farming industry, but it's also minimising its footprint on the environment as much as it can.
2: Principal Research Officer Aaron Davis finishing that story from Sophie Johnson. And that is Australia-wide for today. I'm Sinead Mangan. Cheerio.

0: Good evening, Sarah Maunder with ABC News. Rescuers are searching for survivors after a massive flash flooding on the Nepal-Tibet border that's killed at least 168 people and left around 1,400 missing, including dozens of Australians. Jono Wakeley has more. Nepal's tourism board says at least 35 Australians now remain unaccounted for following the deluge. That update comes after Foreign Affairs Minister Penny Wong said earlier today at least 34 Australians were missing. Authorities in Nepal say around 100 missing Indian visitors and 25 Chinese workers have been located by rescuers, leaving around 1,400 others accounted for. Rescue efforts are being hampered by steep hilly terrain and roads and bridges in the region destroyed by flooding. Local authorities and aid organisations have expressed fears the death toll will continue to rise. And in news just in, Nepali authorities say the death toll from the flash flooding near the border with Tibet now stands at 270. Sashim Tapalia is a reporter with the Nepali Times and she's told 774 ABC Melbourne it's a confronting devastation. It's a confronting situation. She's described it like a disaster movie. She said all these places that are affected in such astounding landscape geographically. It's the only reason any of the locals and officials who might be affected live there is because there are only routes they can take for travel. And SA's Supreme Court has heard intercepted calls between an alleged parent murderer and her siblings after investigators started making inquiries about the two 94-year-olds' deaths. Raylene Polymiadis is accused of injecting her two elderly parents with insulin 14 months apart. The couple weren't diabetic. In an intercept phone recording played to the jury, a woman prosecutors allege is Ms. Polymiadis can be heard telling her sister, "I'm the one with the insulin, I'm the one with the shotgun," as they discuss Ms. Polymiadis needing to attend a police station for an interview. The sisters are also heard talking about the negligent care their mother received in hospital. The trial continues. AFL Chairman Craig Drummond says the health and well-being of player Jake Colajasny was always at the heart of decisions he made while at the Geelong Football Club. Following an independent review, the Cats have been fined a total of $140,000 by the AFL for failing to lodge a concussion waiver included in the defender's playing contract. Drummond served as Geelong president when the waiver was signed and was not involved in the Commission's consideration of the matter. He says there was never any intent to mislead. Overseas, a US legal expert says a settlement between several American states and tech giant Meta was ultimately a win for big tech. Meta has denied its platforms have harmed children, but has agreed to pay up to $25 billion and make major changes to key social media platforms, Facebook and Instagram. Former US federal prosecutor Nima Ramani says Meta was able to avoid spending billions more on the issue. And back home, the metal contained in the missing bust of South Australian suffragist Mary Lee that disappeared from Adelaide's North Terrace this week carries little value for scrap, according to a friend of the sculptor. James Yates of Robe says late sculptor Pat Mosley's artwork was made from silicon bronze and would have no value if melted down for on-selling. Mr. Yates says he hopes the sculpture is returned. And meanwhile, police say they're now also investigating the theft of a second bust, that of sculptor John Stuart Dowie, outside the State Library. Police believe both busts were stolen sometime between June 26 and July 2nd. To South Australia's weather for tomorrow, Port Lincoln 21, mostly sunny. Port Pirie 22, also mostly sunny. Renmark heading for a top of 21 degrees. Mount Gambier 18 and partly cloudy. Adelaide heading for a top of 21 tomorrow after an overnight low of 10. Looking ahead, Saturday 21, mostly sunny. Sunday 18. Monday 20, mostly sunny. Tuesday 22, a shower or two. Wednesday and Thursday 18, also heading for a shower or two. 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
6: 7:05. Hello from Spence Denny. Lovely to have you along. Jackie did respond back. If you weren't with us before 7, I had to pass on the news that Jackie, who's a very good friend of this program, and I've spent some time with Jackie and with her dogs a couple of years ago now, but it was lovely to spend some beautiful dogs. Jackie lost Maxie today. And obviously this is very emotional to anyone who loses a dog. It's not fair that dogs don't live forever. I wish they did. I know when we lost our last dog, Lucy, I had to have 2 days off work. It was just the worst day of my life. Anyway, so Jackie, thank you for responding. I'm glad you heard the message I passed on to you. And a lot of people have texted through their love to you as well. So, and everyone, and a lot of people appreciate just how important dogs are in your life. So I won't read them all out. But Jackie, just be aware that you are not alone. And there are a lot of people thinking about you at the moment. You know, on the subject of dogs today, during the 891 Drive program, Nikolai had a visit from a trainee guide dog whose name was Gordon, who was a golden Labrador and beautiful. And I had to come in and say hello, but I wasn't allowed to interact with Gordon at all when he had his coat on. But after they came off air, I said, oh, please. And so they took the coat off and me and Gordon rolled all over the floor. He was an absolute ripper. Just such a beautiful dog. It is just such a pity they just don't live forever. It's actually one of the things that makes me think twice about it.

0: I don't think we've ever been without a dog. But this dog we have now, the corgi we have now, I think there was about a probably 12-month gap between losing Lucy, the dog that I had to have time off for when she died, and getting a new dog. And one of the big considerations is just how attached I get to dogs and just how emotionally distraught I get at the prospect of not having that dog anymore. And so I fully appreciate just what it's like when you lose your dog. Eventually, you know, we agreed that the joy of having a dog, it makes your life better. Dogs do make your life better. There's no denying it. I just wish they didn't have to die. I just wish they'd live longer than 13 or 14 years. Anyway, 7:08 is the time. Now, we have the full complement tonight because there's no football on the radio, which is good. So normally on a Thursday night during the footy season, we would just be on digital and the ABC Listen app, but ooh, no, we're everywhere tonight, right through the Northern Territory, Broken Hill on 999, through the North and West on 639, through the Southeast on 1161, all over the place. So it's lovely to have you along on a Thursday night. And for those of you who aren't normally with us on a Thursday night, we do a jukebox after 9 o'clock. And tonight I am really looking forward to it. We are doing legendary women of country music in the wake of the death of Dolly Parton. Football tomorrow night and also on Saturday night, coverage of the two wild card games. I don't know how I feel about that, but anyway. So the Western Bulldogs playing Collingwood tomorrow night. And then on Saturday, Melbourne, as a result of losing to the Western Bulldogs, are playing Carlton on Saturday night and will almost definitely lose that game at the MCG as well. So that'll be the end of the season for Melbourne. But you know what? I'm not all that upset by that because they've done a whole lot better than I thought they would this year, given we lost our best two players. So whatever happens from now for Melbourne is a complete bonus. 7:10, 1300 222 891. Let's do the quiz.
1: I'll go on to the clouds, but I'll get tennis out of the way first.
2: Oh, well, I've got to fail somewhere, so let's go waterfall.
0: 8 from 8.
3: Aztec, I'm wearing that in school as well.
4: Look, I'll have a crack, but my brain is fried.
2: I'll try C.
0: C is not correct.
2: Oh, sweet.
4: I'll go B, kick a lantern.
0: Correct!
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0: Categories tonight: You Light Up My Life, The Language of Love, People and Places, Gough. Paul has done three of the categories tonight. One of them is People and Places. Another one, he's come up with a category which is actually unpronounceable names. And trust me, I'm going to make an absolute mess of some of these pronunciations. And the other category is Time to Merge. 1-300-222-891 is the number to call. You could pick up the torch. 1-300-222-891 if you'd like to be a part of the quiz tonight. Jenny in Broken Hill gets us underway. Hello, Jenny.
6: Hi, how are you?
0: Good, thank you. How's your chooks?
6: They're good.
0: All right. Have you done anything at this stage to try and isolate them from other native birds coming in or anything like that?
6: They can't.
0: Oh, they can't. No. Well, you've got them all fenced off.
6: They still get out on the lawn every day.
0: Yeah.
6: They've got separate pens. But
0: yep.
6: I breed some funny little things.
0: Yeah.
6: Yeah, so.
0: How many have you got?
6: About 30.
0: Okay.
6: And I've just bred some chabos, which are another name for them, Jap bantams, but I crossed them a little bit. Now I've got blue egg-laying chabos.
0: Ah, and these are itty-bitty.
6: They're very itty-bitty little shooks.
0: Okay, and I'm assuming equally as itty-bitty eggs.
6: Yes, not as small as most bantams. They're bigger eggs than what their size says.
0: Yeah.
6: Yeah.
0: Yeah.
6: But they're beautiful. They're all wings and tail.
0: Oh, That does. Well, I've only got a couple of chooks at the moment, and I'm tossing up whether to get a few more. I haven't decided yet, but anyway, we'll get to that, make that decision shortly. But I've just bought a new seed dispenser.

0: for them.
1: Yeah.
0: Because previously I used to throw the seed on the ground.
1: We did that. We'd have boggies everywhere.
0: Yeah, well, that's my problem. That we're just the turtle doves. We're feeding the neighbourhood turtle doves. And so a couple of weeks ago, I went and bought this new seed dispenser, and I cannot believe how long the seed is lasting. It is fantastic.
1: That's one that they've got to tread on.
0: No, it's actually one. It's a square section tall thing, with a hole just a bit bigger than the chook's head and a cover over it. And for the chook to get the seed, they've got to put the head inside and peck around inside. And it just gravity feeds down.
1: And that lets mice get in too.
0: No, it's off the ground.
1: You haven't seen mice climb?
0: Well, I'd struggle to see mice getting up this.
1: Well, we used to have ones like that, but the mice got into it.
0: Yeah, no, I don't think they'd get in there. I've got rats.
1: You know they can climb up a wall?
0: Mice? A brick wall?
1: A tin wall.
0: A tin wall?
1: Yes.
0: No.
1: Yes.
0: How far up?
1: As far as they want to climb.
0: No.
1: Yes.
0: Really?
1: Seriously?
0: Oh.
1: Yes. No, they're pretty adept little things.
0: Okay. All right. Well, maybe I better rethink that.
1: That's why we ended up... We tried with those first.
0: Mm-hmm.
1: Oh, we tried with heaps, but that's why we got these ones. The chooks actually got a stand on it.
0: Yes.
1: And it opens then. They eat, and then it shuts as soon as they get off.
0: Yeah, and they worked it out pretty quickly, did they?
1: Very quickly. Yes. What you do is you put a little bit of feed at the back of where they stand.
0: Okay.
1: And then when they stand on it, to get the feed at the back, then they see the bulk feed.
0: Yeah.
1: And they eat.
0: Yes. Mm. So
1: The problem is sometimes boggies, because you put it on light to start with, so they don't have to stand heavy. And then while it's on that one, you'll get 10 or 15 boggies stand on it too, which is enough weight. But once you put it on properly, boggies can't do that.
0: All right. What about water? Because I've got a similar set up with the water, and it's got a little sort of cistern-like thing that regulates the amount of water that's in there. So they just have to peck away, and as they take water out, it refills itself via a little valve.
1: Yep, same here.
0: Yeah, okay, cool. Yep. All right, and part of the reason was to keep native birds out, so I hope that's having the desired effect. Now, you light up my life. The language of love, people and places, unpronounceable names, and time to merge. Which way would you like to go, Jenny?
1: I don't like the end of any of those.
0: Oh, sorry.
1: All right, try the language of love, maybe.
0: The language of love. What chemical is often called the love hormone? I'll give you three options. Is it A, dopamine, B, oxytocin, or C, serotonin?
1: Dopamine.
0: It's not dopamine. No, it's
1: there
0: not.
1: I'm out of here.
0: Yeah. Okay. All right, Jenny. Take care.
1: Bye-bye.
0: Via text, someone says put Vaseline or oil on the walls and the rats and mice can't climb anything. That's a good idea. I better go out and get some because I've got my feeder with seed is on a post which forms part of the veranda for the chook pen. Yes, my chook pen has a veranda. Hello, Tess.
2: Oh, hi.
0: Have you got your program ready? Is your program not gone to air tonight yet or not?
2: That was last Monday. There's another one that went to air today. There's always the next one to do.
0: Okay.
2: Like I do one for each station a week. So.
0: Okay. Because I thought when I spoke to you last, I thought you said that you did one on a Thursday.
2: Well, I was preparing it, you know, for the following Monday. So that went to air last Monday.
0: Yes.
2: So that was the jazz program. And then I have another program on 3D radio that goes out on a lunchtime on a Thursday. So that's done with now. So now I have to sort of think about my next one, which will be the weekend, the week on Friday.
0: Okay.
2: Yes, there's always the next one to think about, you would do.
0: And do you normally come up with a theme for each one you do?
2: No, not really, no. I play a lot of new releases, things like that, but I'll mix in a lot of old, because I have a big collection of you know, going back to 1963.
0: Wow.
2: Vinyl and more recently CDs, and then more recently digital, of course. So now I've actually got rid of quite a lot of the CDs because I just put them in my digital library and work with that. And I mean, with 5MBS, I actually send in the show because I do it from home, because it's very hard to get a park there at night. And if you're on at night, they accept, you know, that it's hard to be there in person.
0: All right. So you do like a 1 hour pre-recorded jazz program, is it?
2: 2 hours.
0: Oh, 2 hours. Okay, yeah. Well, I think the oldest song I have lined up for the jukebox tonight is from 1961, and it's a reasonably scratchy recording, but this is all country music that I'm playing tonight, and all women of country. And
2: Well, that will be interesting. I'm assuming, of course, you'll play Dolly.
0: Oh, yes. I still haven't I'll only play one Dolly song, but I still haven't decided which one I'm going to play. I did get a suggestion from Nathan in the Barossa. Whether I'm going to be able to get that in time, I don't know. But
2: I'll tell you one I like.
0: Go on.
2: Which I've played with a friend. We play a bit of music together. The Wild Rose of the Mountain.
0: Ah.
2: It's a kind of autobiographical song about growing up. It's Wildflowers Don't Care Where They Grow.
0: Oh, that's right? That. In fact, in fact, funny you should say that, because that's one of the ones I'm considering. Is Wildflowers? Yes. Wildflowers don't care where they grow. Yeah.
2: Yeah, I keep mixing up those two songs because we do them both.
0: Yes.
2: But that is a lovely autobiographical song, really, about having to leave, you know, the place you grow up in.
0: Yeah.
2: You know, if you want to make your way in the world, really.
0: Yes, yeah. No, and that is one of the songs I'm considering. So I haven't completely decided which Dolly song I'm going to play yet. What do you think of my theory, Tess, that Dolly is more popular than Elvis?
2: Yeah, I think you might be right because, you know, I mean, as far as her personality goes, you'd never hear anyone say a bad word ever about Dolly, whereas Elvis doesn't always have a great reputation, does he?
0: Fantastic performer. Amazing performer. And dedicated group of fans, no doubt about that.
2: It's iconic.
0: Maybe it is an unfair comparison because Dolly was around for so much longer. But you're right, there's barely a person who'll say anything bad about Dolly Parton. But
2: And even if you're not a big country music fan, a lot of people say, well, not really, and that would be me. I'm not that big on country music, but I do like Dolly.
0: Well, see, Elvis started in country. Elvis was a country singer.
2: That's true.
0: That was his origins, country and gospel. These were the things that he was passionate about as a young performer.
2: Yeah, that's true.
0: Yeah.
2: Before he became more commercial.
0: So one of the women I'm going to play tonight, the song from 1961 is by Kitty Wells. Do you know that name at all?
2: Kitty Wells rings a bell.
0: Yeah. So she was actually one of the first women of country to record a song as a solo artist that actually went to then go on a chart. On the Billboard Country Charts. Before that, country music was pretty well dominated by men. And a lot of women then they found inspiration in Kitty Wells, the likes of Patsy Cline and Tammy Wynette, Loretta Lynn, Dolly Parton, people like that. So this is the sort of direction we'll take in the jukebox later on tonight. All right.
2: Right. Yeah. Well, I'll definitely tune in.
0: Okay. All right. Now, the quiz, The Language of Love. What chemical is often called the love hormone? Is it oxytocin or serotonin?
2: I think it's oxytocin.
0: It is. That's one from one. It's released during bonding moments, like hugging.
2: Yes, I think you have to hug for 20 seconds or something, don't you?
0: Is that right?
2: That's what I've heard. It can't just be a quick hug.
0: Helps to strengthen emotional connections, apparently. Okay. Now, do you want to continue with The Language of Love? We have People and Places, You Light Up My Life, Time to Merge, or Unpronounceable Names.
2: Oh, let's stick with the language of love.
0: Language of love. Okay. What is the fear of falling in love called? Who knew there was such a thing?

0: But thank you, Tess.
1: Okay, no worries.
0: Okay, bye-bye. Bye for now. 1-300-222-891, that's the number to call. Get involved in the quiz. You want to have a chat, you can do that too. Hello, Jenny from Brighton.
2: Hello, Jerry.
0: Oh, Jerry, sorry. So yeah, it's my glasses. And you know what? My glasses are for reading. And when the screen is just a little bit too far away, the R's became N's.
2: Yeah, no, same problem here.
0: Yeah. And this is your first time, Jerry?
2: It is.
0: Welcome. Why is it taking you this long?
2: Yeah, well, that's a good question. But I'm just going to... I want to say hello to my mum, Jill. I know she's... listening to this at Rest Haven. She listens to you every night. So
0: oh, good.
2: Give the quiz a go.
0: Okay. Which Rest Haven is she in?
2: Aberfoyle.
0: Oh, beautiful. Beautiful. How old's your mum?
2: You can't say that.
0: Oh, yes, I can. You don't have to answer it.
2: Yeah.
0: No, that's okay. You say, Spence, none of your business.
2: Spence, none of your business.
0: Okay,
2: mate.
0: Okay. What's the fear of falling in love called, Jerry? Is it B? I don't know if it's philophobia or philophobia. philophobia. Or C, nyctophobia, which is nyctophobia. Is it philo or nyctophobia?
2: Philophobia.
0: Correct. Did you know that?
2: Well, I was figuring nyctophobia was something to do with cigarettes, but I could be wrong there.
0: Ah. Actually, you know, you're what? Because it writes... No, because nicotine's N-I, isn't it? Yeah. Yeah. Anyway, it's correct. Now, do you want to stick with the language of love? People and places, or you light up my life, time to merge, or... unpronounceable names. And as you can guess, three of those categories are from Paul Gough, who loves to put in very long words.
2: I'll go people and places, I reckon.
0: People and places. You're taking your life in your own hands because this is a Paul Gough question. Now, this one is a bit of a surprise to me, and I was going to fact check this one, but okay, I'll go with it anyway. What happened in Europe in 1994... which hadn't happened since the Ice Age. Right, A white polar bear was recorded on mainland Scandinavia. B, Britain and Europe were joined by land. Or C, the Rhine froze completely from source to mouth.
2: Okay, 1994 from source. I don't think it would have frozen completely, so I'm going to go polar bear.
0: Oh, it's not polar bear. According to this, anyway. No, I didn't get a chance to. I hope this is right, Jerry. Otherwise, I'll have to ring you back. All right.
2: No worries.
0: Okay. You. See you, Jerry. Love to your mum. See ya. Bye bye. 7:26, 891 ABC Adelaide, South Australia, Broken Hill. Danny's at Para Hills. Good day, Danny.
3: Oh, hello.
0: Now I haven't had a chance to fact check this. But what happened in Europe in 1994 that hadn't happened since the Ice Age? Was it B, Britain and Europe were joined by land? Or C, the Rhine froze completely from source to mouth? Both of those seem implausible, don't they?
3: Yeah, they do, actually.
0: Because how could the Rhine possibly freeze from the source to the mouth? That's a fast-flowing river. And it's also, the Rhine goes a long way inland.
3: But it's a real hard wind from the south, you know.
0: You know what? The answer I've got here, but I want someone to check this for me, please.
3: I'll go with the other ones.
0: Okay. Britain and Europe were joined by land. I don't know where. I don't know how. It's obviously ice-related.
3: I do watch this. You taught me something.
0: Yeah. So
3: that's a long time ago then.
0: In 1994, so it's not that long ago. Oh, I suppose the 90s is a long time ago, isn't it?
3: But how was it joined by land?
0: I don't know. This is a Paul Gough question. I don't know if he's... I need our dear listeners to look this up, please. We're going to discount that question because I wanted to fact check. I wanted to fact check it. And I don't get a chance to look it up now. But according to the question that Paul sent through, Britain and Europe were joined.
3: Cool.
0: I don't know how. Anyway, let's say you're

0: We're back on zero. Okay. Sticking with people and places? The language of love? Or you light up my life? Or time to merge? Or unpronounceable names?
1: Let's stick where we are, mate.
0: People and places. Okay. What African Republic's name was inspired by its thriving elephant tusk trade? And there's no multiple choice here.
1: I don't know. Can we go to another question?
0: Who's running this quiz, Danny?
1: I don't know. It's just been nice, you know.
0: think about a team that I think was actually involved in the World Cup.
1: Jeez.
0: And what do we get from the elephant tusk?
1: It's called. Go on.
0: What is it?
1: Ivory.
0: Ivory. So, is there a country or a republic in Africa with that in its name? I don't think I can give you any more clues here, Danny.
1: Yeah, there probably is, but I really don't know what the answer is. Okay,
0: Now, just to prove how excuse my language here, how much of a dumbass I am. Britain and Europe were joined by land. So someone has looked it up. In 1994, the Channel Tunnel was opened.
1: Oh, well, that's underground. That's not by land. I was thinking about you, Walker.
0: I was thinking it was some sort of you know, ice-related event or something like that.
1: Well, just said a way of looking. The rest of Europe could be. England's an island.
0: All right. Anyway, hey Danny, that's been the strangest phone call of the quiz ever. Well done. See you, mate.
1: It's a pleasure.
0: Okay, see you, buddy. Bye bye.
1: Soon.
0: Okay, bye bye. Bye. Right on 7:30. Julie from Broadview. Hello, Julie.
2: Hello, Sven.
0: How are you?
2: Well, thank you.
0: Okay, do you know the name of that African republic? The name was inspired by the thriving trade in elephant tusk.
2: The Ivory Coast.
0: Ivory Coast. There you go, Danny. One from one. Thank you, Julie. Now, would you like to stick with people and places or would you like to change categories?
2: We'll stick with people and places, please.
0: Okay. How are you travelling in Africa if you rented a rakumi? A, a camel. B, an elephant, or a wooden box carried by four men?
2: I think a wood box carried by four men.
0: Oh, that's what I would have said, Julie, and you and I both would have got it wrong.
2: Oh, no.
0: Oh, no. See you, Julie. Bye-bye.
2: See you,
0: Steve. Okay, now it's time to bring some intelligence into the conversation. Hello, Eleanor, who is 9 years old. How are you?
3: Good.
0: Okay. Let's see if we can get this first question right for you before we move on. I had some really good kids categories in the last couple of days and I haven't got any today. All right. How are you travelling in Africa if you rent a rakumi, Eleanor? Is it A, camel, or B, an elephant? Which one do you think it might be, Eleanor?
3: A camel.
0: It is a camel. Well done. You are one from one. Right, now, people and places is what we have. I also have the language of love, and also you light up my life, which is all about light, and time to merge, and another one called unpronounceable names. Do you want to move on to another category?
3: No, I'll stick with it.
0: Okay, stick with people and places. What city is known to Syrians as Dimashq? Is it A, Darbisayar, B, Damascus, or C, Diyarbakir?
3: C.
0: Try again. So just think about Dimashq, D-I-M-A-S-H-Q. How close is that to any of those? Is it close to Darbisayar, Damascus, or Diyarbakir?

0: Moby Bay?
1: Oh, not sea, Eleanor. I tried hard to get you
0: Bay.
1: over the line, but that's okay.
0: I said Bay.
1: Oh, B, did you? Oh, well done. Two from two. Damascus. Right, that's the end of people and places. Thank goodness for that. Okay, I reckon you'll know this one, okay? This is in the language of love. And there are three choices here. What is puppy love, Eleanor? Is it A, love for pets, B, mature love, or C, young, innocent love? What is puppy love?
0: Is it C, young, innocent love?
1: It is. And Donny Osmond had a big hit with a song called, and they called it Puppy Love. You are now, how many of that? You're three from three, Eleanor. You're in the lead. Well done. Now, the last one in the language of love. Which romantic movie features the iconic line, "You complete me," Eleanor? It had Tom Cruise in it. You know what movie that was?
0: No.
1: Ah, that's okay. Three from three. You're in the lead, Eleanor. I'll write your name down, okay?
0: Okay,
1: Good.
0: thanks.
1: Thanks for the call, Eleanor. Bye. Bye-bye.
0: Bye.
1: Bye. 25 to 8. There are lines free. 1-300-222-891. The number of people who've texted through that it was the Channel Tunnel. And it didn't even cross my mind that that would be the case. So, yeah, my apologies. Sometimes I'm not the sharpest tool in the shed. You don't have to agree with that, by the way. Hello, Judy at Hope Valley.
2: Hello, Spence. How are you?
1: Good, thank you. Now, which romantic movie features the iconic line, "You complete me"?
2: Well, I'm not redeeming myself tonight, am I?
1: Oh, Judy.
2: Tom Cruise.
1: So Tom Cruise is in it. And what's her name? Look at the other woman in it. Oh, can't she? Renee Zellweger is in it as well. First word is Jerry.
3: Oh, Jerry Maguire.
2: Jerry Maguire.
1: Correct.
2: Thanks for the
1: Judy, you are one from one, and that's all the language of love. So you light up my life. Unpronounceable names or time to merge.
2: I'll go for time to merge.
1: Time to merge, okay. What two Middle Eastern nations merged in 1990, the same year as East and West Germany? Was it North and South Syria, North and South Yemen, or Upper and Lower Jordan? A, B, or C? A is North and South Syria, B is North and South Yemen, and C is Upper and Lower Jordan.
2: Oh, that's a say.
1: Oh, not Jordan. Thanks, Judy.
2: Thanks.
1: Bye. Bye
2: Bye.
1: bye. Bye bye. Chris at Elizabeth Park. Hello, Chris.
4: Hey, buddy. How are you?
1: Going okay. Now, this is a 50-50 you've got. So, which two Middle Eastern countries merged in 1990? Was it North and South Syria or North and South Yemen?
4: Let's go Syria.
1: Now, have another go.
4: Yemen.
1: Correct.
4: I'm in that.
1: Well, yeah, of course you did. You just got a bit confused. One out of one. Sticking with time to merge.
4: Now, can we do the light thing?
1: Okay. Who was credited as inventing the first practical and commercially viable incandescent light bulb? Was it A, Nikola Tesla, B, Humphrey Davy, or C, Thomas Edison?
4: Didn't Tesla do it?
1: Now, the first commercially viable incandescent light bulb.
4: Wasn't it Tesla did it, and then the other fella made a business out of it?
1: Maybe.
4: Oh, C, I'm going C.
1: Edison is correct. Two from two. What was the first?
4: Tesla was working for him, and
1: Yeah, I think that's right. I think Tesla came up with the idea, and then Edison commercialized
4: yeah,
1: it. Yeah.
4: stole it.
1: Stole it, basically. What was the first US city to install gas streetlights? Was it A, New York City, B, Boston, or C, Baltimore?
4: My first thought was Boston.
1: Oh, it's not Boston. Oh,
4: Oh,
1: not Boston. It's not the one I expected either, to be honest with you, Chris. All
4: bugger.
1: right. Okay. See ya, Chris. Hey, there's

0: Lines free, lots of them, and three is leading. You know what that means. There is an opportunity here. 1-300-222-891. Oh, Sheila, you could do with a torch. Hello, how are you?
1: Hello.
0: What part of... So you're in your caravan somewhere on the western part of Eyre Peninsula, are you?
1: That's right.
0: Whereabouts are you?
1: New Fowlers Bay in the bush.
0: Oh, what a beautiful spot.
1: Yeah.
0: Which route did you take to get to Fowlers Bay?
1: Oh, we just came down off the Eyre Highway and we will probably go right down to the point tomorrow and see if we can see some whales.
0: Okay. And how long you plan to be away?
1: We're away a total of 5.5 months.
0: Nice. Why? How have you managed this?
1: We retired.
0: Oh,
1: we've got to love it.
0: Beautiful. So, I'm just trying to think, because you've gone too far. So you're already in the bite. Have you done much? Because Fowlers Bay isn't. I guess you could say it's on Eyre Peninsula, but it's. Yeah. So geographically, where does Eyre Peninsula finish? Would it be Ceduna? I don't know.
1: Maybe. Maybe Ceduna's the start of the bite. Not 100% certain.
0: No,
1: we were there earlier today.
0: Either am I. Yeah. And are you from South Australia?
1: No, we're from Queensland.
0: Whereabouts in Queensland?
1: Southeast Queensland, south of Brisbane.
0: Whereabouts?
1: A little town called Calbar.
0: Okay. Right.
1: Hello, Calbar.
0: Yeah. So not far from the border.
1: Yeah, I think it takes us nearly 40 minutes to go down from our place to get across the border, yeah.
0: Into New South Wales, yeah.
1: Into New South Wales.
0: Well, you're in a very remote part of the state in Fowlers Bay. Is there a caravan park at Fowlers Bay?
1: We generally don't do caravan parks. We will use private campgrounds and council campgrounds before we'll do the rather communal atmosphere of a caravan park.
0: Right, so you're obviously pretty good off-grid. You've got solar panels and lots of water and stuff like that.
1: Yeah, we do. We carry everything.
0: What size caravan have you got?
1: It's 18'6" Kedron caravan, okay. And we love it.
0: Dual axle?
1: Yes.
0: Nice. So it tows quite nicely.
1: It does tow really well, actually.
0: Good. How do you go with fuel? What are you pulling it with?
1: We're pulling it with a 20-year-old Land Cruiser 79 series. And, it uses a bit of diesel, but talking to some guy at the fuel station today, we do better than some.
0: So the 79 is the dual cab version, isn't it?
1: Well, no, ours isn't.
0: It's just a single cab, is it?
1: It's single cab chassis, yeah.
0: Yeah, and the V8?
1: No,
0: just the predates
1: the V8.
0: The six-cylinder one, okay.
1: Six-cylinder one.
0: Yeah, that would be working. You'd be using a bit of fuel with that, that's for sure. Ah, well, what a good trip. And and you'll go around Australia and end up home, will you?
1: Well, this year we won't do that. We're only going to southwest Western Australia and we're caretaking for Bush Heritage for a month.
0: Yeah.
1: And hope to see lots of wildflowers. And
0: where are you doing that?
1: In southwest Western Australia. So just around Albany, Esperance, and then going round as far as Perth before we have to head back to Queensland.
0: Ah, beautiful. I'm actually planning to be in Albany myself in October. We'll be in Albany. I've got a family event happening in October, which we're going over to, and it's a great area through there. Will you take the Pomango track? So will you go off the Nullarbor from just short of Norseman? You can do the track that goes straight down to Esperance.
1: We may do that. We'll look into it.
0: Yeah, pretty rough.
1: Caravan is okay on corrugations and things.
0: Yeah.
1: But it probably depends if there's natural features that make that worthwhile.
0: Yeah. No, it's a reasonable drive, but it is pretty corrugated, that's for sure. Unless they fixed it since I last did it. Yeah.
1: We will be going down to to do the Eyre Bird Observatory and things like that. So.
0: Okay. Brilliant. Oh, what a good trip. What a good trip. Yeah. All right. Now, let's have a crack at a quiz question for you then. What was the first U.S. city to install gas streetlights, New York City or Baltimore?
1: I think it was Baltimore.
0: It was, and it was in 1816.

0: You are one from one. Do you want to stick with You Light Up My Life?
1: And the other one is Unpronounceable Words.
0: Yeah, Unpronounceable Names. My friend and colleague, Paul Goff, right, who has been away for about 6 or 8 weeks now, he's looking after his parents in New South Wales, and he has this habit of writing quiz questions because he knows how shocking I am with pronunciations. And so, to give you an example in the unpronounceable names, one of them is a Welsh village that has, it's not the long one, it has 1, 2, 3, 4, 5, 6, 7, 8, 9, 10, 11, 12, 13, 14, 15, 16, 17, 18, 19, 20 letters in it.
1: Oh my goodness.
0: And there's a spell of 1, 2, 3, 4, 5, 6, 7, 8, 9, 10, 11, 12, where there's no vowels.
1: Wow.
0: So how I'm going to pronounce that, I do not know. So we can go unpronounceable names. You can stick with You Light Up My Life or Time to Merge.
1: Maybe stick with Light Up Your Life.
0: I think that's wise. What is the speed of light, approximately? I'll give you three options. Is it 300,000 kilometres per hour, 300,000 kilometres per second, or 300 kilometres per second?
1: Second one. 300,000 kilometres per hour. What did you say?
0: So the third one is 300 kilometres per second. B is 300,000 kilometres per second. And C is 300,000 kilometres per hour.
1: I think the second one, B.
0: Okay, correct. Two from two. All right, 300,000 kilometres per second. That's quick. That's getting
1: that's
0: along.
1: Light.
0: That's
1: yeah.
0: Getting along. That's the speed of light, approximately. All right. In what year were the first commercial LEDs available? That's interesting. This is multiple choice as well. Was it A, 1927, B, 1962, or C, 1968? Sheila? So 27, 62, or 68? A, B, or C?
1: I think I will go with A.
0: 1927 is not correct, Sheila. But you must make me a promise, okay?
1: Yeah.
0: I want you to stay in touch. You ring up for the quiz again when you're in some other exotic location, okay?
1: Okay.
0: All right. And travel carefully. Enjoy.
1: Thank you.
0: Okay. See you, Sheila. Bye-bye. Bye. Bye for now. 14 to 8. Roz is on the Fluria Peninsula. Hello, Roz.
2: Good evening.
0: Okay. In what year were the first commercial LEDs available? Was it 62 or 68?
2: I don't know, but I remember, this sounds really weird, right? It was in the 70s. You know how we got digital watches now?
0: Yes.
2: I remember in the early 70s, one of our friends in our group, we got a wristwatch and it had the digital figures on it. He paid $499, right? Mm. And that was in the 70s, right? Like it's worth about 2 cents now.
0: Actually, some of those are actually a bit collectible now. They
2: really? Okay, spring picks, I'm coming after you.
0: Some of them are. Because I reckon the first brand that came out with that illuminated digital readout were a Casio watch.
2: Well, it was a beautiful, like a gold, like a gold plated looking thing, right?
0: Yeah.
2: And you pressed it and it went red. And we all went, oh, we're like monkeys,
0: Yeah.
2: Before God, we went, oh.
0: Look at that.
2: You know what I mean? In the 70s. And these days, these kids go, ha, ha, ha, you stupid idiot.
0: Well, I have a digital clock radio, and it's still by my bed, which I got in
2: the leaf drop down one.
0: It's described as computer display, and I got it in 1977.
2: Oh, you would have been a trendy boy.
0: Oh yeah.
2: Hey, remember when we first got push button phones?
0: Oh, of course. Yes.
2: Oh God, I got one, and it cost me like 2.

0: week's pay. You yes. know, to have, oh my God.
1: Well, let me tell you.
0: Little.
1: Let me tell you a story about this LED lamp. Okay. You need to tell me what year it came out, right? The first commercial LED product was called, it was the SNX/100GAAS LED, and it sold for $130. That was for one LED product. What year did...
0: You want to know the year that was?
1: Yeah, was it 62 or 68, Roz?
0: I'll have to go you 68 because of the price.
1: 68 is correct. Actually, that's well deduced. Well done. Well deduced.
0: The older it got, the cheaper it got.
1: There you go. Okay.
0: Well, look what you can get now for $20.
1: Oh, yeah. Well, less than that. You know, potentially.
0: This goes to family.
1: Potentially, if you win the quiz, you get an LED torch from this program. And it doesn't cost $130, I can promise you that.
0: I know, but if you want to buy some organic bananas, you need $120.
1: Oh, yeah, they're the ones with the red wax on them, aren't they?
0: Yeah, that's ethical. But I'm just saying, you know, it's really weird how things that you get years ago were expensive, and fruit and vegetables now. And now fruit and vegetables, kind of, well, cheap stuff, but who cares?
1: Yeah.
0: Hey, it's swapped around, hasn't it?
1: It sure has. Now, let's try and get another question for you. You got time for merge or unpronounceable names? Roz?
0: Hang on, what was that?
1: Unpronounceable names, it's a Paul Gough category, or time to merge?
0: I can't pronounce my own name, so let's go on to the own subject.
1: Unpronounceable names. What Scandinavian...
0: No, I meant the other subject.
1: Okay, time to merge. Okay, time to merge.
0: No, because I can't pronounce my own name.
1: Okay. Roz isn't that hard. Now, which two rugby league clubs merged in...
0: Oh, no. I hate it. I don't do it.
1: I'll give you three choices, Roz. It's okay. It's okay. All right.
0: 300, okay. It won't matter.
1: No. You got three choices. Merged in 1999 to form the NRL West Tigers. Was it A, the Rozelle Tigers and Haberfield Magpies? B, the Glebe Tigers and Lidcombe Magpies? Or C, the Balmain Tigers and Western Suburbs Magpies? Was it just A, B, or C, Roz?
0: C
1: is correct.
0: Really?
1: Yep, C is correct.
0: You're joking.
1: I am not. Two from two. Which British telecommunications company, Orange UK and T-Mobile UK, merged in 2020 to create what company, abbreviated to EE? All right? Is it A, Electronic Enterprise, B, Everything Everywhere, or C, Elite Ethernet?
0: I think it's Everything Everywhere.
1: It is. You are three from three, Ross.
0: No, I'm a bit of a BBC.
1: Okay, all right. Last one in time to merge. In 1964, Zanzibar,
0: yes,
1: united with which other nation to create a modern African country of Tanzania? Was it A, Tanganyika? Tanganyika?
0: No. This might make sense to me. Okay, in what year?
1: No. I'm giving you three options here. I'm just trying to get the word out of my mouth. B is Tanswanaland.
0: Sorry, what was the question?
1: Okay, in 1964, Zanzibar united with which other nation?
0: Zanzibar, right.
1: Yeah, to create Tanzania. Was it A, Tanganyika, B, Tanswanaland, or C, Northern Rhodesia? Roz?
0: A.
1: Tanganyika is correct. Roz, you're in the lead. Woohoo! Now you have no choice. You've got to go unpronounceable names.
0: Oh, crikey.
1: Crikey!
0: Hey, do you know what really jacks me off?
1: Go on.
0: Oh, it gets on my goat. That so-called inbred lot royal family.
1: Oh, come on, Roz.
0: Okay, they called their frog Adelaide.
1: Okay.
0: Reserved.

0: to my granddaughter.
1: All right. Now, unpronounceable names here. Roz, here we go.
0: Okay.
1: What Scandinavian country fined a couple $750 in 1996 because they wanted to give their son an unpronounceable 43-letter name? Is it A, Finland, B, Norway, or C, Sweden?
0: Sorry, I was mouthing off. Can I please hear the question again?
1: Come on, Roz, concentrate. What Scandinavian country was fined in 1996 $750 because they wanted to give their...
0: What year,
1: 1996. They wanted to give their son an unpronounceable 43-letter name. Was it Finland, Norway or Sweden? Roz?
0: Finland.
1: Finland, Norway or Sweden?
0: I'll go you to Finns.
1: Finland is not correct, but Roz, you're in the lead on 4. Okay, see ya.
0: Bye.
1: Take care. See ya, Roz. Bye. 6 minutes away from the news at 8 o'clock. Oh, George is on the phone and Hawker. Hello, George. How are you, mate?
2: That's a hard ass.
1: It is a little bit, isn't it? Yeah. Yeah. How's the wildflowers? Are they out? Oh.
2: Are you there?
1: Yeah, sorry, we just lost your phone for a second. You okay, George?
2: Yeah, no, I'm just on the borderline as I sit to the producer. I'm on the edge, mate. I'm on the edge.
1: Yeah. Well, if you're not on the edge, you're not trying hard enough, are you?
2: No, I'm working with a digital sheepdogs up there, mate.
1: Okay. So you've got basically one arm in the air, and you crossed your legs, and you've got your phone at a 45-degree tilt to your head, so you get the signal. Is that pretty close?
2: That's pretty close. And I'm freezing my bum off. I'm outside by the fence.
1: Oh, no. Okay. What Scandinavian country fined a couple $750 in 1996 because they wanted to give their son an unpronounceable 43-letter name? Was it Norway or Sweden?
2: Oh, look, I'm going Norway, mate.
1: Have another go, George.
2: Okay, Sweden.
1: Sweden's correct. Okay. Now, there's a Welsh village that has 20 letters, and there's only one, two, three vowels, and one, two Ys in it. So, Flan Fair Whackles.
2: This is Paul Goff.
1: It is Paul Goff. is on which island off the northwest coast of Wales? Is it A, Anglesey Island, B, Bardsey Island, or C, Skomer Island?
2: I'll go Skomer. That sounds more interesting.
1: Yeah, have another go, George.
2: Okay, B.
1: Have another go, George.
2: Okay, Donald Trump.
1: 2 from 2. You know what? This next one I'm not even going to ask because it's Polish. And one of the names has 1, 2, 3, 4, 5, 6, 7, 8, 9, 10, 11, 12, 13, 14, 15, 16, 17, 18, 19 letters. It ends in a Z. Ends in a Z, has 1, 2, 3 Ys and only 1, 2, 3 vowels. So I am not going to insult our Polish community by trying to pronounce all of those. So take that, Paul Goff. But I reckon you might get this question right, George. Who annoyingly takes pleasure in writing difficult, unpronounceable names for Spence to read out? Is it A, Deb Tribe, B, Paul Kish, or C, Paul Goff?
2: Oh, Paul Goff. That was easy one, mate.
1: Yeah, that was easy one. So that's the last question, though, George. That's the last question.
2: Any other questions? It's going to be Donald Trump or Donald Trump or Donald Trump.
1: Yeah. Well, I should do a Trump category one day, shouldn't I?
2: No, don't do that. Don't spoil our evening.
1: Yeah, no, that's a good call. That's a good call. And how's your life? And are the wildflowers out?
2: Oh, mate, it's insane up here. The country is greener. And I've spoken to a lot of the locals, so they've never, ever seen it like this before. And I've been out today with a slasher, which I had to replace the nylon with a metal blade to cut through the stuff to get into the house, basically.
1: Really? So, yeah.
2: Oh, it's insane. It's amazing. It's great.
1: And what about the wildflowers? I've seen some photographs, probably more toward Roxby than in the Flinders, the Sturt Pea, which are looking amazing.
2: Yeah, up towards north, east of Blinman, Arkaroola, there are acres of Sturt.

0: recipe. It is sensational. If anybody wants to have a look at some serious wildflower country, get up to the Northern Flinders and have a look. It's insanely beautiful.
1: That does sound good. And did you make it to Valmay's Memorial?
0: I certainly did, and it was a huge tribute, and thanks to a lot of the, Lee Redford and Peter Gers and a whole lot of other people. It was a great tribute and a really great, honourable afternoon, and it was just a great way, a great send-off to a wonderfully and splendid, splendid woman.
1: Yeah.
0: And, it was bloody awesome to be with a woman.
1: I bet it was a fair gathering.
0: Oh, it was huge. It was a massive gathering, and from wine people, from State Library, from the ABC. It was a great tribute, and well deserved, and to an honourable send off to a bloody amazing woman. Yeah. To be honest.
1: Oh yeah. Yeah, no, I don't think anybody who had anything to do with Valmay knew just how amazing she was, including you, George. Hey, thanks for the call, mate. You take care.
0: I love it, and thank you very much, man. Keep on the radio waves, mate. Cheers, mate.
1: We'll try and keep it up. See you, George. See you, mate. Bye-bye. Not far away from the latest in ABC News. That means we're an hour away from the jukebox, where country music women, the women of country music, will feature heavily. And also, we're going to speak with someone who's just been elected to a position on Defence and Veterans Services Advisory Group, someone who has a lot to do with making sure veterans are well looked after. That's coming up after the news.
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6: ABC News with Andrew Kaloupas. Nepali authorities say the death toll from flash flooding near the border with Tibet now stands at 270, while 1,400 people are missing, including dozens of Australians. Here's Jono Wakeley.
7: Nepal's tourism board says at least 35 Australians now remain unaccounted for following the deluge. That update comes after Foreign Affairs Minister Penny Wong said earlier today at least 34 Australians were missing. Authorities in Nepal say around 100 missing Indian visitors and 25 Chinese workers have been located by rescuers, leaving around 1,400 others unaccounted for. Rescue efforts are being hampered by steep hilly terrain and roads and bridges in the region destroyed by the flooding. Local authorities and aid organisations have expressed fears the death toll will continue to rise.
6: A couple from Western Sydney is among dozens of Australians missing in disaster-hit Nepal. With more, Patricia Tiano.
8: 52-year-old Venkatraman Balakrishnan and his 46-year-old wife, Chitra Venkatraman, were on a tour with hiking company Himalayan Glacier when the disaster struck. The company says 47 people, including 15 Australians, remain unaccounted for. The couple's son has told the ABC he lost spark to them when they were around 15 kilometres from the Tibet border. He hasn't heard from them since, but holds out hope the tour group will be found safe. The family of a female pilgrim from Queensland, Kanagama Sundrasan, says they're worried as she was due to be in the affected area, and they haven't heard from her since Tuesday.
6: Prime Minister Anthony Albanese has guaranteed Labor will maintain Australia's refugee intake at its current level, despite his own minister earlier suggesting it would be cut from next financial year. His political reporter, Jack Mackay.
9: This morning, a spokesperson for Home Affairs Minister Tony Burke confirmed Labor plan to reduce the humanitarian intake next financial year from 20,000 to 13,750. But the Prime Minister has now intervened after Labor backbenchers were left confused and angered by the Minister's surprise move. Anthony Albanese has told the ABC the refugee intake needs to be renewed in the coming budget, but the intake number of 20,000 remains government policy. At last month's ALP conference, there was unanimous agreement on a resolution committing Labor to maintaining the existing refugee intake.
6: Assault charges brought against federal politician Luke Gosling. have been thrown into doubt by the Commonwealth after the Commonwealth Director of Public Prosecutions declined to take on the case. Roxanne Fitzgerald reports.
3: Mr. Gosling has denied two charges. He assaulted Northern Territory Administrator David Connolly at a Thai festival. The NT Director of Public Prosecutions handled the matter because of a perceived conflict of interest. And at the time, the Commonwealth DPP indicated it was likely able to take on the matter. But today, a spokesperson said after reviewing its powers to conduct a state or territory prosecution, it cannot. An NT DPP spokesperson says it still believes it should not conduct the matter and is currently considering alternative arrangements.
6: Russia says it could strike British military targets inside and outside Ukraine in response to Ukrainian strikes on Russia using British missiles. Russia's foreign ministry is calling on Britain to back off on what it says is London's hostile stance over Ukraine. A few days ago, Britain announced it would give Kyiv access to technology to start its own production of Storm Shadow long-range cruise missiles capable of striking deep inside Russia. ABC News.

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1: Right now in the Northern Territory, Parliament is deliberating a voluntary assisted dying bill, which is expected to pass. As soon as we get any further details, we will cross to political reporter Jack Hislop and get some information about the progress of the bill, whether it's passed or not, and what that actually means. The history in the NT is really interesting. I'm sure you're aware of it, but the NT originally pioneered world-first legislation via the Rights of the Terminally Ill Act in 95. But then the federal parliament overturned the territory's power to actually enforce something like that. So it's been quite complex for the Northern Territory voluntary assisted dying, and so tonight is an important night. So we'll get some details on that as we become aware of the progress that's being made in the Territory Parliament. Shortly we're going to meet Hayley Boswell. Now, she is actually the founder of an organisation, the founder and chief executive of an organisation called Defence Kids, K-I-D-Z, which is a charity that supports military and veteran children and their families, basically through education and well-being and other programs that try and get them through the process, because there are definite disadvantages if you happen to be in a defence family. A loved one can go away at very short notice, you can move often, and it can be quite an unstable environment. Well, apart from that, she's also just been appointed as an inaugural member of the Defence and Veterans Services Commissioners Advisory Group. We'll find out what that is and what they hope to achieve. And this all actually comes about in the wake of the Royal Commission into veteran suicide as well. So more on that for you shortly. It is 7 past 8.

0: What a great song. The Waterboys, The Hole of the Moon. 11 past 8. 891 ABC Adelaide, South Australia, Broken Hill. 1057 ABC Radio Darwin and the Northern Territory. Areas that have a very strong defence population, I think it's fair to say. And so it's timely we get a chance to speak with Hayley Boswell. So Hayley was the founder and is the chief executive of Defence Kids. And it's been announced today that she's also been appointed as an inaugural member of the Defence and Veterans Service Commissioners Advisory Group. Certainly well experienced because Hayley is a lawyer, a veteran spouse, and a veteran child. Hello, Hayley.
1: Hello. Thank you so much for having me on.
0: No problem. So what was your childhood background, as a matter of interest?
1: My dad served in the army when I was very little, yeah. So I had a bit of to and froing from moving, but yeah, I was quite young before he discharged.
0: Okay. What was your dad doing?
1: Cook. So great. Yeah, which is very helpful. I think cooks can make anything out of nothing. Yep. So it was a very delicious childhood.
0: Yeah. So I was a fitter and turner in the army, and cooks were often called fitters and turners.
1: Absolutely.
0: Where were you posted? Do you remember where you were posted to as a young girl?
1: Yeah, Toowoomba.
0: Mainly Toowoomba.
1: Yeah, mainly Toowoomba. Okay. Yeah, and then back to Adelaide and then back again, so a few times.
0: Okay, oh, good. As a kid, do you remember that, moving often?
1: Yeah, I do, funny enough. I think

0: weather, the change from going from, you know, sunny Queensland to Adelaide is a little bit of a shock to the system. So you don't forget that. But I do remember a lot of the, like, the uniforms and, you know, the military families back then. It was quite different back then to what it is now, because we used to, you know, be surrounded by military family members, whereas now they're spread out everywhere. So it's not really like, you know, very close cohort like really? It used to be.
1: Oh, really? Mm-hmm. I didn't know that. So rather than living on base, they tend to live out in the community elsewhere, at defence housing elsewhere. That's the more common model now, is it?
0: Yeah, they're spread out everywhere. So which is one of the problems, I think, with capturing veteran families, is because they literally could be anywhere in the state.
1: Ah, that's interesting. What about places like Pakapanyul? I mean, is it still a strong community of houses at Pakapanyul?
0: Yeah, it definitely is. So you still have areas that are really defence areas, but they're not really confined like they used to be. I mean, there was a lot of base presence when I was a kid and, you know, we would have whole streets. I mean, there is pockets of that still, but not as much as it used to be. I think now people, you know, some people might want to live near the beach and some people might want to live in the hills. So they could really be anywhere. I mean, at the moment we have 1 in 20 families are connected to military in Australia. So it's a huge number of people.
1: It's a lot. It's a lot, yeah. And I know there's defence housing is really quite a big entity now, isn't it?
0: It's huge, absolutely. Yeah, and you can, you know, you can have DHA housing, but you can also have private rentals. So it's you know, it could be anywhere.
1: That's interesting, because we know there's a rental shortage at the moment and the price has gone crazy. But particularly in Adelaide and in the Northern Territory as well. So finding somewhere to rent, but I guess there's always an option for defence personnel, isn't there? Because there's got to be something available if you're posted somewhere, doesn't there? That's an obligation, isn't it?
0: Yeah, there are. And look, we have a lot who are actually in hotels currently, which is interesting, quite expensive.
1: What, because you can't find places for them to live?
0: Correct, well, yep.
1: Wow, that's interesting, isn't it? See, and that's not long-term viable. If you've got young kids and, you know, they're going to school or whatever, or they might be, you know, they might be toddler age or that sort of thing, that becomes very awkward, doesn't it?
0: It has been really difficult for families moving into South Australia, and that's why we've been working with the government to solve some issues around this in particular, because it's been historically really hard for families to enrol their children if they're not living in a school zone.
1: Yes.
0: So now the government has worked with Veterans SA and myself to be able to accept things like an affidavit instead of a posting order, because it makes it really difficult. Sometimes you're predicting, you know, a year in advance. Other times you've got 5 minutes notice. So there's been some struggles, I think, as of recently.
1: Yeah, and the other difficulty is that if one of the family members is a Defence Force member, then if one of those people gets deployed, then a lot of responsibility falls back on that sole parent, doesn't it?
0: Oh, absolutely. And that's when everything breaks. As a veteran spouse, I can tell you, everything breaks. Murphy's Law, as soon as they leave.
1: Yes.
0: And you're usually stuck with a child, you know, who's sick. And then, you know, if you don't have support in location, it can be incredibly difficult for those families.
1: So is that part of the reason that you set up Defence Kids?
0: Yeah, so Defence Kids was set up because when I first had my child, I realised there was really not a lot of support available to her, and I wanted to make sure that even when he was posted interstate, that they would still have a really strong connection. And so I created a little book called My Dad's in the Australian Navy, and basically that was a tool to keep them connected and make sure that they were still having that really lovely relationship even though they were separated.
1: Mm.
0: And from that, I got about 200 messages that night on his private Facebook page saying, where do we get this book? This is amazing. And from now, we have a charity. We have a social media reach of 26 million. We have international ambassadors. We have, you know, amazing patrons. We have the Deputy Chief of Army and Navy as ambassadors as well. So we've gone from strength to strength, but I think that just demonstrates the real need that families are crying out for further support.
1: Yes. Is your spouse still serving?
0: He has just, I say just discharged, but it was 2 years ago now, but he's still working at Osborne Shipyard. So he transitioned out medically discharged.
1: Right.
0: And is now building the ships that we love dearly in Osborne.
1: Yeah. And that actually was quite a good opportunity in South Australia for former sailors, wasn't it? Is to
0: Absolutely.
1: Is to move over to Osborne and take your expertise there. What ships was he based on? Sorry, I'm being very invasive here, Hayley, aren't I?
0: That's completely fine. I'm happy to talk about
1: yeah,
0: it.
1: Yeah, yeah. What was he based? Where was he based?
0: So he has commissioned quite a few of the ships here. So actually all the ships here he's commissioned.
1: Mm-hmm.
0: So he is an engineer. So he works in the propulsion team. And, basically he's doing all the ships. So he did Arafura, which we love.
1: Yes.
0: He's done the patrol boats. He's also done the Hobart upgrade currently. So all the things in Osborne he is a part of.
1: And was he ever posted on board a ship?
0: Yeah, so he was on HMAS Sydney for a little while. But before that, he did patrol boats where he was around Australia. And we say to our children that he saves sea turtles and, you know, all those, what are they, kapung, I think they're called, the slug that's from Singapore that's a delicacy apparently.
1: Yeah.
0: You know, so he would do a lot of that and the refugee work as well.
1: Mm, wow. Does he miss it? Oh, but he's. I guess
0: he loves the ocean.
1: Yeah.
0: Yeah, he loves the ocean. I think he's been very lucky because his transition wasn't as difficult as many experienced because he moved into Osborne where he was surrounded by, you know, Navy people, his people. So it made it very easy for that transition. But I think he still has moments. Yeah, he loves being, you know, on the ocean and out there and, you know, watching the sunsets and not seeing an island. Yeah, it's definitely something that you miss.
1: Yeah. I completely understand that. And, you know, and I've had this conversation before. When you leave the Defence Force, and if you've been serving for some time, maybe somewhere between 10 and 20 years, and you've been doing it since you were young, you actually grow up and work with people that you have total trust in, who you're not competing with, you are part of a team. And then when you go into that more sort of cutthroat corporate environment, it can be quite a shock. Where you really don't have full trust in the people around you.
0: Yeah, absolutely. And I think they are his family and they will forever be his family. And they're my family. You know, I think defence is a culture and we're very lucky to be a part of it, to be quite honest. I just adore our community.
1: Yeah, that's lovely. That's lovely. So tell me more about the position that you've just been appointed to. So you're based in Adelaide, of course, but this is a national role, isn't it?
0: It absolutely is. And look, it's a real honour to be a part of this, to be quite honest, especially as the inaugural advisory role and to be able to work with such an incredible human that Penny is, the Commissioner. She is a phenomenal human. And I'm really just excited to be able to advise her on community needs and, you know, my recommendations as to, I guess, where we can do better to make sure that these veterans and these families are best looked after.
1: We had a very, I thought, interesting initiative in South Australia. I don't know if it was emulated in anywhere else, where young soldiers, sailors and airmen who were, you know, who left the forces when they're in their 20s or, you know, still quite young, there was a mentoring program with businesses here in South Australia, which I think is still running. I think it was an initiative under the Marshall government from memory. I went to the launch of it and I met a number of the service personnel who were looking for the next phase after their life in the military. And it seemed to be a really beneficial thing to do because it means there's somebody who takes you under their wing in that more or in that less military environment.
0: Yeah, I think that's the SAVEN program that we have at the moment through Veterans SA, maybe. So they hook the people that have transitioned out into civilian community and they link them up with mentors here.
1: Yes.
0: And it's been quite successful. So Bianca Wheeler is running that program currently, the director of Veterans SA, and it's gone from strength to strength in South Australia. It's a really good model.
1: Yeah. Oh, I'm very pleased to hear that. And the establishment of this advisory group is part of the recommendations from the Royal Commission into Defence and Veteran Suicide, isn't it?
0: Yes, it is. That's right. So this is where it's going to be really exciting, I think, because it's one of those things that government can say that they have implemented, you know, a...

0: recognition of conditions and pensions and gold and white cards and things like that. Is this something that you will also get involved in the discussions around, or is that handled more at the Veterans Affairs level?
1: Look, I think we can make recommendations around those things because they do have an impact, especially when you're talking around things like recognition in particular. I think that, you know, we can definitely make our recommendations in relation to those and have our say. But it obviously is a Veterans Affair issue, absolutely.
0: Yeah. But I guess often the case would be that if somebody is not getting any sort of satisfaction from dealings with Veterans Affairs, it's very difficult to know where to go to try and get some advice as to what the next step might be.
1: Yeah, absolutely. And I think that is one of the things that consistently comes up in our community is that where do the people go for support and what's the pathway to get there? And genuinely, most people don't know. So I think, you know, the pathways need to be clearer and veterans and families need to know where they can go for support to make sure that that their family is looked after. So that's definitely something I'm very passionate about.
0: Does the role of the advisory group also include the potential for recommendations for legislative change when dealing with veterans is concerned?
1: Yes, it absolutely does. So that's something I'm obviously passionate about being a lawyer. I love policy change, and I think that's one that I will definitely lean into. Policy is really important and it should really include lived experience. I mean, in South Australia, we've now developed the first Australia First Veterans Court. That was a grassroots initiative that actually is part of the recommendations for veteran incarceration. So, you know, that's one that had lived experience and we were able to implement some really good change that's going to effectively save lives. So, you know, I think there's so many opportunities for us to get involved in recommendations for policy change, absolutely.
0: Yeah. Well, you more than anybody, Hayley, would be aware that there are a number of challenges for veterans at the moment, and that includes access to psychological help for those who've been in circumstances where PTSD is certainly a part of their life, and also recognition of conditions and things like that. So, and now you throw into the mix the difficulty in finding houses. There's some issues to deal with there, aren't there?
1: There's no shortage of issues.
0: Yeah.
1: There is a lot. But I think that the people that we have on the advisory board are so well-equipped, so well-educated, you know, great humans who want to make some really positive change. I think Penny genuinely has picked the right people to be able to really get to the bottom of these issues.
0: Right. And is the advisory group contactable by veterans? Like, can you make representation directly to the advisory group?
1: Yeah, absolutely. So they have a website, and we've encouraged everyone to, if they want to have their say, and we definitely encourage them to, because we want to hear from as many veterans as possible, make sure that we're getting it right too. We want to make sure that everyone's voice is being heard. So there's through the website, you can make some representations. We're all very linked up in the veteran community as well. So quite often we do have people approach us and give us their views.
0: Okay.
1: I'm always happy to listen to people's views. I think it's really important.
0: Yeah. You've got some work to do, Hayley.
1: I know.
0: Yeah.
1: Sure. I'm excited to get going.
0: Apart from also being a mum.
1: Yeah. Yeah. Yes, of two beautiful girls. And you know what? And this is the thing as well. I'm really passionate about this because I want to see their future brighter. You know, I want to make sure that veteran children are part of the conversation as well. And, you know, I'm happy to be that voice.
0: Hayley, how lovely to talk to you and congratulations. Thank you.
1: Thank you so much.
0: All the best to you. That's Hayley Boswell, who is a lawyer and, as you hear, a mum and a spouse to a now former veteran or a former sailor, and has been appointed to the Defence and Veterans Service Commissioners Advisory Group. She actually founded the organisation we talked about before called Defence Kids. 8:28 is the time. Waiting to hear from our political reporter in the Northern Territory to find out how the voluntary assisted dying bill is progressing. That's being discussed, as we understand, in the NT at the moment. In the meantime, you know that after 9 o'clock, we are going to focus on the women of country music.

0: and I'm really looking forward to that. But I took a call before, or Paul took a call before. Who was it from, Paul? Do you remember who it was? Jess, was it? Jess in the Hills. Okay, thank you. And Jess said, did you know that Olivia Newton-John and Dolly Parton actually got together and did a version of Jolene? They recorded it in 2022 during COVID. And it was Olivia Newton-John's final recording prior to her dying. So the track was actually released posthumously on her album, which was called Just the Two of Us, the Duets Collection. And so this is the version of Jolene done by Olivia Newton-John and Dolly Parton.
1: I'm excited. I've always wanted to sing with Dolly.

0: Two amazing women no longer with us, Olivia Newton-John and Dolly Parton, doing a duet of Jolene. Great song. 28 to 9 is the time. 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Now, some weather details coming up after this.
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0: Via text, two beautiful humans couldn't agree more. And also Dolly, Emmy Lou and Linda Ronstadt sang some breathtaking harmony. I couldn't agree more. Again, it's beautiful. I don't know how much I'm going to get in after nine, but we'll give it a go. Now, it looks like we've got some pretty nice weather in South Australia for the next couple of days. A little bit of rain possible about the far west during the afternoon, but that's about it. As far as the rest of the state is concerned, there's some possible patchy morning fog and frost on and east of the Flinders and Mount Lofty ranges. As I said, showers possible in the far west. And there is a chance of an isolated shower about the far southeast, but not too much in it, I don't think. Possible thunderstorms about the far west during the afternoon and in the evening, possibly severe near the western border, okay? And there is the chance of some damaging wind. And there might even be some hail and some rainfall associated, which would be quite heavy. So that's in the west of the state. Maximum temperatures mostly above average, tending near average in the northeast. Generally light winds about the agricultural area, tending northeast to southeasterly in the north and in the west. Adelaide for the next few days, woohoo, mostly sunny. 21 Friday, 21 Saturday, 18 for Sunday and 20 degrees for Monday. If that's not a good weekend to go and do something outdoors, I don't know what is. The next rain for Adelaide is forecast for Tuesday of next week. Not too much. Maybe 3 mil of rain forecast, but still 22 degrees and quite warm overnight as well. And then rain persisting for Wednesday and Thursday, but fairly small totals for both of those days. Elsewhere around the state, in the Barossa tomorrow, mostly sunny, 19. Sunny also on the lower part of the Fluria with 20 for a maximum. Mount Barker, 20 also, and a mostly sunny day. On York Peninsula, sunny conditions. Temperatures range from 18 at Stenhouse Bay and Edithburg to 20 at Midlerton, Cadena and Maitland. On Kangaroo Island tomorrow, mostly sunny and 20 degrees is the estimated maximum. Lower southeast 18, partly cloudy. Mid-southeast 18, partly cloudy. Upper southeast 20 and mostly sunny. We might get cool conditions overnight, though. Maybe 4 degrees overnight in Narracourt, 5 in Mount Gambier, and quite cool in the upper southeast with 3 degrees the minimum for Watertown. In the Murraylands, in the low 20s for you and sunny conditions. In the Riverland, low 20s and mostly sunny, cool overnight. The Mid-North, 19 for both Jamestown and Clare. Elsewhere, 21 degrees and mostly sunny. Through the Flinders, Hawker, sorry, George, it's going to remain cold. 4 degrees. By the way, thank you for the text you sent through, which was a drawing that George has done of some very fat sheep with all the feed around at the moment. Yeah, 4 degrees overnight for tonight for you, Hawker, in Hawker, George. So sorry about that. 19 for maximum tomorrow, though. Port Augusta, 22 for you. And Oruru, also cold overnight. 3 for a minimum, 19 for a maximum. Whyalla, mostly sunny, 21. And at the other upper parts of the Eyre Peninsula, Cleve and Kimber, around about 21 degrees also. Lower Eyre Peninsula, mostly sunny, in the low 20s. West Coast, mostly sunny. Possible shower at Nullarbor, that's that rain we were talking about before, but still 23 degrees and 23 for the rest of the west coast tomorrow. Northwest Pastoral, mostly sunny. There might be a shower at Oak Valley, But temperatures in the mid-20s, pretty well throughout the northwest pastoral. And in the northeast pastoral, temperatures in the low to mid-20s and sunny conditions forecast throughout the northeast pastoral. Into Broken Hill now, and for tomorrow, 19 is the maximum and a sunny day. There might be some fog in the morning. 19 also for Saturday and Sunday, and Sunday, 19 and a sunny day forecast. And no rain in the forecast period for Broken Hill that I can see anyway. Into the Northern Territory. And there is a slight chance of showers in the far southwest Lassiter. The chance of morning fog in the eastern Arnhem district, sunny elsewhere, light to moderate east to southeasterly winds, tending southeast to northeasterly, south of Tea Tree. Winds fresh and gusty through the central district at times. Temperatures for Darwin, 34 is the forecast maximum for tomorrow. Warmer on the weekend, 35 for Saturday, and then back to 30.

0: for Sunday and Monday. Elsewhere around the NT and in Katherine tomorrow, you can anticipate a top of 35, Tennant Creek 29, Alice Springs 23 for you, sunny throughout the Simpson and through the Barkly, and into the Lassiter, sunny and temperatures in the mid-20s, and in the Tanami, sunny and temperatures in the high 20s and into the early 30s. We'll talk fishing shortly with Greg James. In the meantime, I wanted to quickly play part of an interview that was done on 774 ABC Darwin this morning, or this afternoon. And it was an interview that Charlie Pickering did on the Drive program about the terrible situation in Nepal at the moment. He spoke with Shashim Tapalania, who is from the Nepali Times. And she began by describing the region where the flooding had occurred.
1: Well, technically, the floods started from Tibet, the Lede Lake. We had something really similar last year around the same time when we had a Gluff, a glacier overflow flood. So it's not finalized yet, but I think a lot of us think that it's the same reason this year as well. So it started off from Tibet, came in through Rasuwa, which is right near the China-Nepal border. That's where all the import exports happen. And it came all the way down to Narayanghat, which is the southernmost part of Nepal, Chitwan. So I think a lot of our listeners who might have been to Nepal for any trek or travel, they have probably been through the routes that have been affected by the floods so far.
2: What has the Nepali government said about the floods?
1: Well, so far, we haven't had an official statement made by the Prime Minister or anyone, any of the officials yet, because everyone is mobilizing all the resources we have to rescue the people who are trapped or people who might have been killed. So far, all of the resources aren't used up on why the floods happened, but more on what can we do now.
2: The scale of the catastrophe is almost impossible to take in. When I first saw footage of it this morning, particularly on the border that you described there, it looked like it wasn't real, like it was a disaster movie. It was just so large, happening so quickly. It's impossible to imagine what it would be like to be in that place when that is going on. The locals must be just distraught.
1: I mean, obviously they are. But at the same time, as you said, it looks like a disaster movie because it actually feels like one as well, because all of these places that are affected are in such astounding landscape geographically. And the only reason the locals and any of the officials who might be affected live there is because those are the only routes that we can take for travel or import, export, or any kind of logistical issue. So it's scary, yes, but almost unavoidable. You never really know what might happen in these routes.
2: You've written today also that Nepal has a blind spot when it comes to disaster preparedness. Can you tell me a bit about that?
1: So this isn't something new, but especially when it comes to flooding, every year the floodings get worse, not just in Kathmandu, where I'm based at right now, but everywhere else in Nepal. And the reason why I said a major blind spot is three of the major rivers that come into Nepal, they come in through Tibet or the China border. So these transboundary rivers, we have no idea what might happen to them beyond our borders. We have no proper communication with China or Tibet on anything that might be happening there. Last year, we had a revolution, so the government also shifted around a lot. It's only been a little more than 100 days since the new government came in. So while we did have a very similar flood on the same river last year, that should have been an indication that something much worse or similar might happen this year, but nothing was done to prepare ourselves, prepare the people who live on these corridors for a flood like that. Because last year, a similar flood took down a bridge that connected the China border to Nepal. And this year, it took down another bridge, both prominent bridges for transport. So these are some of the little things that, when piled up, can be catastrophic for the country. And while Nepal is really good at risk management after a risk, a catastrophe happens, we are not really prepared to avoid it altogether, or to prepare people to avoid it.
2: Shashim Tapalia is a journalist with the Nepali Times, speaking to us about the

0: I mean, just the catastrophic flood that has occurred in Nepal. 168 people have died, more than 1,500 are missing, including 34 Australians. Can I ask, Sushim, obviously in Australia we are concerned about Australians that are there, we're concerned for everyone, obviously, but just how hard would it be on the ground there to get any idea of where those people might be?
1: Oh, honestly, it's one of the toughest things we're facing right now. A really good journalist friend of mine is also trapped in Gosaikondo, which is on the trekking route to Langtang, a really popular destination. We have had no contact with him since yesterday morning. Even without the floods, the connections on these trekking trails is really bad. So now getting any information would be next to impossible without actually being there and searching for them ourselves.
0: And how hard is it for rescuers and other emergency personnel actually just to get to the area to assist?
1: Well, right now, because the roads are flooded or just completely destroyed, most of the rescue operations are happening through helicopter, which we have limited supply of. A lot of people are raising funds to help these places, but just getting there, helicopters are the only option, and it's been really difficult.
2: That's
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5: So that was an excerpt from an interview that Charlie Pickering did with Sushim Dipalalia from the Nepali Times. And, you know, I've got a television on in the studio at the moment, and there's continual footage of this extraordinary wall of water and debris and ice and mud that has just cut through such a huge section of Nepal. Getting in there is going to be obviously very difficult. I am aware of an Adelaide-based cameraman who has been dispatched to cover it. I don't know how journalists are going to be able to get in there to actually cover anything. Where they're going to stay, logistics for this is going to be incredible. I mean, that's a minor problem, given that the last we heard was just shy of 1,500 people who are unaccounted for at the moment, including, we understand, 34 Australians. And you can't help but think that that figure is going to go up. When you see the footage that is airing at the moment, it is just a scene of utter devastation. And just getting in there and then wading through the mud to try and recover people who are still alive, who haven't been caught up in the debris and that sort of thing. It's a terrible, terrible situation. And obviously one we'll keep a very close eye on. For those of you who listen to the 891 ABC Adelaide breakfast program, tomorrow morning, Penny Wong, the Foreign Affairs Minister, Senator Penny Wong, will be a guest of the breakfast program. Just to bring you up to date with the Australian government's response, the sort of resources that might be deployed and how we are helping the situation in Nepal at the moment, because it really is a dire, dire situation in Nepal. We're going to speak to Greg James now, a little bit earlier than we normally would. We're hoping before 9 o'clock we'll hear from political reporter Jack Hislop in Darwin, who is at Parliament at the moment because the voluntary assisted dying legislation is making its passage through the Parliament in Darwin at the moment and is expected to pass tonight. So as soon as we get any further details, we'll cross to Jack and find out exactly what has happened. In the meantime, Greg James, who looks after his own website, gregjamesfishing.com, and writes for the Fleurier Sun and the York Peninsula Country Times, is with us. G'day, Greg.
6: Hello, Spence. How are you going?
5: I'm good, thank you. How are things looking this weekend?
6: Oh, Spence, the winds are terrific. Pretty much all around the state, variable to slightly offshore and then a little bit onshore. They're doing the full 360. And the next 4 days, believe it or not, it's the third weekend in a row. So if you've got a boat or you've got a couple of grandkids that want to go on the jetty, that's the time to go.
5: Oh, boy. All right, well, let's see where that might be possible. So, Metro Waters?
6: Metro waters for the boat crews. There are a few small kingfish around the place. Whiting as well off West Beach, Semaphorans and Kilda. Some good tides happening over the weekend, so that'll be good. Salmon trout off the sand at Southport and also from the Port Nalunga and Brighton jetties.
5: The Fluria Peninsula and around the Murray?
6: A little bit similar to last week. Snapper and whiting out off Victor, particularly around Brodie's Patch and out off Yilkey Bay. Salmon trout from Waits and Parsons off the sand. Upstream callop and redfin from Berry and Nildotti.
5: York Peninsula.
6: King George whiting from Corny Point, Port Vic and Port Hughes, all the way up that side of the Gulf. Tommy Ruffs again from the Stenhouse Bay jetty and off the beach, mullet and salmon trout from Jim Beach and then well further north to Point Riley.
5: And down through the southeast in the Coorong.
6: Whiting and snapper from Port McDonnell, Beachport and Kingston Spence. Salmon trout and mullet off the sand at the Granites and at the 42-mile crossing.
5: Yeah, and of course that area through there, there's been a few birds and other native wildlife that have contracted the H5N1. So just be aware of what's going on through that area, including Kangaroo Island, we'll get to shortly. But yeah, it is certainly making its presence felt at the moment.
6: It is.
5: Spencer Gulf and the West Coast.
6: King George whiting from Port Broughton, Port Pirie and Wyala, the little three areas there up the top of the Gulf sort of thing. Whiting and a few guard down at Arno Bay, just pretty much straight out from the boat ramp, actually. Also in Port Lincoln and Streaky Bay. And take your pick of the Elliston beaches. Plenty of salmon coming in there at the moment.
5: Kangaroo Island.
6: Whiting, Tommies and salmon trout from American River, Penashore and Vivon Bay.
5: What else have you been up to, Greg? What have you been doing that we need to know about?
6: I took a drive. There's not a lot of news around. It's the bird flu is a worry, as you say. They've got cases all around the countryside now. I saw they had a couple up in Queensland during the week. And you mentioned it just a minute ago. If you do see these poor creatures on the beach, don't touch them. Don't pick them up. Just alert the authorities and they'll take it over from there. But, it is a bit of a worry. It's fortunate that it doesn't appear to be too, I might be speaking out of turn here, but not too much into the population of domestic bird life. But I guess we're going to have to wait and see.
5: Yeah. Yeah, it feels inevitable. But as you say, we just have to wait and see, Greg. Thank you, mate.
6: Have a nice weekend, mate.
5: You too. 9 to 9 is the time. 891 ABC Adelaide, South Australia and Broken Hill.

The Saints, that is Know Your Product. 6 minutes to nine, 891 ABC, Adelaide, South Australia, Broken Hill, 1057 ABC Radio, Darwin and the Northern Territory, where at the moment Parliament is debating the rights of the terminally ill bill. So lawmakers are holding a conscious vote on the matter. If passed, as expected, the NT will join all other Australian states and the ACT in offering voluntary assisted dying. And there's some irony in this because it was in 95 that the NT passed the original Rights of the Terminally Ill Act, and the federal parliament overturned it a couple of years after that. And so there's been other states that have obviously gone ahead and debated and passed laws in reference to it. And so this will make the NT the last of the jurisdictions to make voluntary assisted dying legal. So we still don't have any word on the progress of the parliamentary process. And as soon as we do, we're hoping to speak with the ABC's NT political reporter in Jack Hislop. And hopefully that will happen fairly soon, because we're only 4 minutes away from the jukebox. If it happens during the jukebox, we'll bring the news during then. On our way to the news, though, at 9 o'clock, how about some Fine Young Cannibals?

0: Fine Young Cannibals, that is Good Thing, not too far away from ABC News. Nathan in the Barossa. Look, I am definitely going to play the song you are asking me to do, but I just don't know if I can get it at this shorter notice, and I want to get a decent copy of it. So Nathan has asked me or encouraged me to listen to There Was Jesus by Dolly and Zach as an early reference to a fantastic song. And he goes on to say, wouldn't surprise me if it was used at Dolly's funeral. So I've only listened to it on my phone, to be honest with you, Nathan, and I would need to get a reasonable copy of it. And I like the song. I like it a lot. I wasn't familiar with it until you told me about it, so I'll definitely give it a go. In the meantime, the news is next, then the jukebox.
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2: ABC News with Andrew Kaloupas. Nepali authorities say they've found more than 120 foreign nationals as the death toll climbs to 332 from the massive flash flood and landslide. Authorities in neighbouring Tibet say three people have died there. Here's John O'Wakely.
3: Rescuers are looking for survivors after the disaster on the Nepal-Tibet border, with homes destroyed, roads swamped and bridges swept away by surging mud and water after a Himalayan glacier collapsed. On both sides of the border, hundreds of foreign nationals are missing, with Nepal's tourism board saying 35 Australians remain unaccounted for. Nepali authorities say around 100 Indian nationals and 25 Chinese workers have been located. A Nepali official says helicopters are dropping tents, food and other emergency supplies in the hardest hit districts provided by neighbouring India.
2: Personnel from the Australian Defence Force could be deployed to disaster ravage in Nepal to assist with the recovery effort. Assistant Foreign Affairs Minister Matt Thistlethwaite says the Australian government is ready to help in any way it can.
4: We're working with the ADF to understand how long it would take them to stand up a team to be ready. We need to wait and see what the situation is on the ground there first before we can send in any infrastructure from the Australian Defence Force.
2: Debate on laws reintroducing voluntary assisted dying in the Northern Territory is continuing in the Parliament in Darwin. Here's political reporter Jack Hislop.
5: The members inside the chamber today have really been going through the nitty-gritty of this bill. They've been going through it clause by clause. Some amendments have been moved, and it's been very interesting to see some of the CLP members voting for these amendments. We've seen Laurie Zeo, Brian O'Gallagher, Tansel Rahman and Matthew Curl vote against clauses in this bill. And Laurie Zeo made an interesting speech this morning. She spoke of the importance of people who want information about voluntary assisted dying, that they actually receive it.
2: Two West Australian men alleged to have been part of a cybercrime syndicate targeting businesses around the world have appeared in Perth Magistrates Court. David Webber reports.
6: The men were charged after a joint investigation involving the FBI, Australian Federal Police and state officers. Lewis Michael Gabler and Reuben Ian Thompson, both in their early 20s, are facing multiple offences. It's alleged the syndicate, Team PCP, used malicious software to rob businesses. Investigators carried out search warrants in Cottesloe, Hamilton Hill and Mandurah. Lewis Gabler's lawyer made no application for bail and his client was remanded in custody. Reuben Thompson's lawyer started a bail application, but the magistrate said she wouldn't grant bail today. That application may be heard at a later date. The men are scheduled to appear in court again next month.
2: Two men are in custody after a police chase on Queensland's Sunshine Coast, in which a police helicopter and a patrol car came under fire. No one was hurt, as Chelsea Malunga reports.
7: Officers were called to Nambour about 11 o'clock this morning following reports an allegedly stolen vehicle related to an earlier break-in at Childers rammed a patrol car. Police say the passenger, a 42-year-old man, was arrested, but the driver fled and later carjacked another vehicle. Inspector John Marnie

0: It's believed the driver fired a rifle twice.
1: One round at the police chopper, and a short time later, a single shot at a police officer in a police vehicle.
0: The 21-year-old driver was later tracked to Noosa and arrested. Investigations are ongoing.
2: A Tasmanian pilot believed to have died in a plane crash is being remembered for his legacy of helping other young people. Bob Bramley's aircraft crashed into the waters off the Northern Territory coast earlier this week. He gained attention in 2019 when he circumnavigated Australia in a small plane as a 16-year-old to raise awareness about youth suicide. Mr. Bramley was involved with scouts since early childhood. Murat Jakic from Scouts Tasmania says Mr. Bramley helped other scouts experience flying.
3: So, you know, Bob basically organised activities that, yeah, took them out of their comfort zone, but in a safe environment that they could succeed in.
2: To sport, and Melbourne has recalled vice-captain Jack Viney for his first AFL game of the season. In Saturday's do-or-die wildcard clash with Carlton at the MCG, Viney will take to the field after playing just one VFL game to build match fitness. You're up to date with the latest from ABC News.
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Tonight, following the death of Dolly Parton, we pay tribute to the legendary pioneering women of country music. Many of these are women who responded to men who sang of heartbreak. Let's start with the first woman who recorded a song as a solo performer that went to number one on the Billboard country charts. Her name is Kitty Wells. And the song was a response to a Hank Thompson song, The Wild Side of Life. This song is now in the Grammy Hall of Fame. As the

0: Kitty Wells, It Wasn't God Who Made Honky Tonk Angels. That song, the theme of which paved the way for other women who used country music to call out unfaithful men. Crazy was written by Willie Nelson in the late 1950s, but the recording by Patsy Cline in 1961 is now considered a country music standard.
1: Crazy.

Tammy Wynette's Stand By Your Man was her most successful record. And reception to it was mixed. Some thought it too conservative, others interpreted the song as a metaphor for working class housewives caught in a loveless marriage.

Loretta Lynn's story is quite extraordinary. Married at 15 to a man who was regularly unfaithful, despite his indiscretions, they remained together for 50 years until his death in 1996. It was a relationship that inspired many songs, including You Ain't Woman Enough, Don't Come Home A-Drinkin' with Lovin' on Your Mind, and Fist City. But it was the story of her childhood that led to her alter ego and a movie based on her life.

Loretta Lynn's Coal Miner's Daughter. Let's bring in something a little more contemporary and hear from Loretta Lynn's baby sister. Brenda Gail Webb started performing as a young girl. But after signing to Decca as a 19-year-old, they insisted on a change of name. And with some help from Loretta, she became known professionally as Crystal Gail. Don't know.

going to make your brown eyes blue. This is a song you'd be familiar with as well, via the hit version recorded by Melbourne-born Helen Reddy. And even though Bette Midler did a version, it was Tanya Tucker who first achieved chart success with Delta Dawn.

That's Tanya Tucker and Delta Dawn. As we're making our way through some of the pioneering women of country music at 18 past 9 here on 891 ABC Adelaide, South Australia and Broken Hill. We heard before The Coal Miner's Daughter, which actually was turned into a movie that was the story of Loretta Lynn. Here's another song which is considered one of the best country songs of all time that also was turned into a movie courtesy of Bobby Gentry.

0: sea breeze.
1: Bobby Gentry's Ode to Billy Joe. 20 past 9 is the time. We're still waiting to get some information from Jack Hislop, who is the NT political reporter, in reference to the vote that's going on in the NT Parliament at the moment around voluntary assisted dying. But I wanted to get some Australian performers in. You've got an idea of the theme so far, I think. A lot of these women are singing about heartbreak and unfaithful husbands and that sort of thing. We heard from Patsy Cline, which is a great segue into a song that was always a favourite of mine, recorded by Slim Dusty's daughter. That is Anne Kirkpatrick. And this was a song that she released in the 90s called A Bottle of Wine and Patsy Cline.

And Kirkpatrick, the daughter of Slim Dusty, a bottle of wine and Patsy Cline. What about Gina Jeffries, who, when she won Star Maker, which would have been around about 92, 93, something like that, she was Gina Hillenburg, and was really seen as the next big thing in Australian country music. This was a fun song she released called Girls' Night Out.

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As usual, time is rocketing by. What about some women who come from country music royalty? How about the Kernighan family? We know Lee Kernighan,

0: It was when we were going through halcyon days in Australian country music. This was the 1990s, the likes of Tanya Kernaghan was able to get an opportunity. What about Melinda Schneider and her mum, Mary Schneider? So Mary Schneider was known as Australia's yodeling queen. And the two of them got together to do this song, which is called I Just Want to Yodel Like You.
1: You must give a thought to your future.
2: But my career's already planned.
1: Decisions, decisions. I would like to help with

Melinda and Mary Snyder, mother and daughter. I just want to yodel like you. News from the NT. The NT Parliament has passed a bill legalising voluntary assisted dying in the NT with significant restrictions on accessing and initiating conversations about the bill. The NT is now the first and last Australian jurisdiction to legalise voluntary assisted dying, or VAD, after a watershed 1995 bill legalising it in the NT was overturned by the Commonwealth 2 years later. A gag clause preventing doctors starting conversations about VAD remained in the legislation after government members voted down two attempts to remove the clause. People accessing voluntary assisted dying will also be required to have 12 months end-of-life prognosis before accessing the practice after amendments to change the eligibility criteria were also rejected. Further details, of course, in ABC News as the evening progresses. Now, I've got to finish off with a Dolly song, don't I? And there's been reference to the Trio album a few times, and I agonised over this. I love this song, and I love this version that was done by Dolly Parton, Linda Ronstadt, and Emmylou Harris. This is simply Wildflowers.

0: amazing combination of voices. Certainly three pioneering, amazing women of country music. Amy Lou Harris, Linda Ronstadt, and Dolly Parton. That is Wildflowers. Time for the news, 9:30. With the
1: ABC News with Andrew Kaloupas. Nepali authorities say more than 350 people are now known to have died following devastating flooding that swept through the country's mountainous border region with Tibet. Nepal says of the more than 900 people missing on its side of the border, at least 35 of them are Australian. Tibetan authorities say more than 550 people are missing and three others have died. The disaster unfolded after a Himalayan glacier collapsed. The deputy director of Tribhuvan Hospital in Kathmandu, Gopal Sadain, says his hospital is yet to receive a large number of patients.
2: The situation problem is because the road connectivity is lost, we are getting all the patients by heli rescue. If there was road connection, we would be expecting more and more patients.
1: Personnel from the Australian Defence Force could be deployed to disaster-hit Nepal to assist with the recovery effort, while the Department of Foreign Affairs and Trade is preparing to send an emergency relief team. Assistant Foreign Minister Matt Thistlethwaite says Australia's disaster response crews will go to Nepal as soon as possible once they get the go-ahead from the Nepali government.
3: We've got experts that have been trained in rescue and recovery, and we're preparing to send those experts. We're also liaising with the Nepalese government, the United Nations and Red Cross about any further assistance that may be needed and provided.
1: The Northern Territory Parliament has passed a bill legalising voluntary assisted dying in the Territory, with significant restrictions on accessing and initiating conversations about the process. The NT is now the only Australian jurisdiction to have legislated voluntary assisted dying twice after a watershed 1995 bill legalising it in the Territory was overturned by the Commonwealth 2 years later. A gag clause preventing doctors starting conversations about VAD remained in the legislation after government members voted down two attempts to remove the clause. People accessing voluntary assisted dying will also be required to have a 12-month end-of-life prognosis after amendments to change the eligibility criteria were also rejected. Prime Minister Anthony Albanese has guaranteed Labor will maintain Australia's refugee intake at its current level, despite his own minister earlier suggesting it would be cut from next financial year. Here's political reporter Jack Mackay.
4: This morning, a spokesperson for Home Affairs Minister Tony Burke confirmed Labor plan to reduce the humanitarian intake next financial year from 20,000 to 13,750. But the Prime Minister has now intervened after Labor backbenchers were left confused and angered by the Minister's surprise move. Anthony Albanese has told the ABC the refugee intake needs to be renewed in the coming budget, but the intake number of 20,000 remains government policy. At last month's ALP conference, there was unanimous agreement on a resolution committing Labor to maintaining the existing refugee intake.
1: State media in Lebanon say the Israeli military has carried out heavy airstrikes in the south, despite a ceasefire announced in June. The BBC's Hugo Bushega.
5: Israeli airstrikes, drone attacks and shelling have continued in southern Lebanon almost every day, despite a ceasefire that was announced in June in the war with Hezbollah. A Lebanese intelligence official told the BBC the authorities here have recorded more than 5,000 Israeli violations of the deal. The Israeli military occupies a strip of Lebanese territory along the border, where the destruction of communities continues, as Israeli officials say they want to create what they describe as a security

0: buffer zone. Diplomatic efforts between Israel and Lebanon for an Israeli withdrawal have stalled.
1: Russia says it could strike British military targets inside and outside Ukraine in response to Ukrainian strikes on Russia using British missiles. Russia's foreign ministry is calling on Britain to back off what it calls London's hostile stance over Ukraine. A few days ago, Britain announced it would give Kyiv access to classified technology to start its own production of Storm Shadow long-range cruise missiles capable of carrying out strikes deep inside Russia. ABC News.
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3: South Australia's weather for Friday: Adelaide 21 and sunny, Ceduna 23, partly cloudy, Port Lincoln and Whyalla 21, mostly sunny, Roxby Downs 23, Port Augusta and Port Pirie 22, Renmark 21, mostly sunny, Mount Gambier 18, Kings Coast 20 and Broken Hill 19 and sunny. 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
2: Well, hello and how are you? Philip Clark with you on ABC Radio. This is Nightlife and we are right around the country. Wherever you are, you should be getting us loud and clear. There are no problems with reception tonight, so wherever you are, you should be hearing us okay. It's the first hour of the program, 6 past 10 Eastern, 6 past 8 in WA, in Western Australia, South Australia and the Northern Territory. It's 24 to 10. We're right through the Pacific, as you know, courtesy of Radio Australia, 6 past 10 in Port Moresby, 6 past 11 in Honiara, Port Vila and Kiribati and Tuvalu, Fiji, 6 past midnight, Tonga. 6 past 1 in the morning, right around the world with the World Wide Web. As you know, wherever you are tonight on this little blue planet of ours, you should be getting Nightlife, so welcome aboard too. Lots of ways to listen, as you know. 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Grab us on the website, abc.net.au/nightlife, or use the ABC Listen app, which is a terrific way to listen as well. Lots of things you can grab on our podcasts there as well. Last night, I spoke with Hugh White, Emeritus Professor of Strategic Studies at the ANU, about what does a post-American world mean for Australia? Are we placing too much faith in an alliance with the US, which is in many ways not delivering or meaningless for us in the future? Could we be living under the illusion that America will come to our aid? This is something, or a couple of things, that Hugh was making a point of.
3: You know, in Australia today, defence policy is split between two quite separate ideas. One is that what we should be doing is to be building our armed forces to support the United States if and when the United States goes to war with China. And that drives us towards a particular kind of force structure, one which is designed primarily to help us, to allow us to help the United States project power against China. Mm. And that's where AUKUS comes in. That's what AUKUS is all about. The second vision is one in which we build a force primarily to prevent the Chinese or anybody else projecting power against us.
2: Yeah.
3: So we defend ourselves. Now, that's closer to the echidna strategy idea that my friend and colleague Sam Roggeveen has talked about. Mm. Now that seems to me to be, in the circumstances we're facing, very obviously the right way to go. We shouldn't be preparing to support the United States in a war that the United States is very unlikely to fight. And if it does fight it, it's very unlikely to win. What we should be doing is preparing to build the forces that we need in an age in which the United States is no longer playing a significant role, in which China and, for that matter, other great powers like India will potentially throw their weight around, and we want to be able to raise the costs and risk to them of doing that to the point that they are prepared to leave us alone. And that is something that we can do more easily than people think, because we have this huge geographical advantage of scale and isolation and long maritime approaches, and those are things we can exploit to our advantage.
2: Yeah, he's very interesting, Hugh, and it's worth a listen back to. So grab it on ABC Listen, or you can also listen to back to us via the webpage, of course. Just put ABC Nightlife into the search engine or there in the Listen app. All right, coming up in the first hour tonight, it's a night for Toby Hagan. Motor Talk is on, so if you'd like to grab Toby and ask him a question, 1-300-800-222. The flood of Chinese brands continues. I can't keep up with them. I don't know whether Toby can, but there are two more brands coming into the country, so we'll check all of that out tonight as well. 1-300-800-222 if you want to grab a line and ask Toby a question. Nightlife News Breakdown with Greg Jericho, the columnist with The Guardian, chief economist with the Australia Institute. Greg's going to turn his attention to the utter confusion, it seems, in Canberra about what is the government's policy on migration changes. Anyway, they're going to have to make some, aren't they? Politically, you'd think. But as to what they are after today's performance is not entirely clear. Mind you, One Nation seemed to be equally confused as to what their policy was today. So we'll check all of that out a bit further into the second hour too. I'm very much looking forward to a conversation with Stephen Erlanger, who's the chief diplomatic correspondent for the New York Times. He's based in Berlin. He'll join us live in the second hour of the program tonight as the US midterm elections approach. Is Donald Trump's political capital expended? And I'd also like his view on sitting there in Europe What is happening in Ukraine? There's a feeling that it's a military stalemate, but that doesn't feel like it's the case in a strategic sense. What is Vladimir Putin on about with his recent aggressive behaviour, not just to Ukraine, but the rest of Europe as well? So we'll talk some more about that and also get the latest on the war in Iran. Mighty challenge, of course, to big fridge magnets up for grabs if you can answer question 25 and get 10 in a row. So we'll have fun with that as well. And issues of the day. Are we at risk of losing a much-loved Australian tradition? Carnies or the showies are facing soaring insurance and fuel costs, making it increasingly difficult to keep the country show circuit on the road. I wonder whether you've ever worked as a carny or a showie. You might like to give us a call in the last hour of the program. Plenty of other issues around as well. Dave's in too for Dave's Disc tonight. And, of course, Dave paying tribute tonight, as I said he would, to the 11-time Grammy winner Dolly Parton and her autobiographical song about growing up in poverty, one of her true masterpieces. Michael!

0: there's all those joys ahead. All right, there are joys right now too, because we've found the keys, the garage door's up.
1: Motor Talk with Toby Hagen.
0: Toby is a professional motoring writer. He also undertakes paid contract work for various brands as an individual and in his business as well. This commercial work is entirely separate from his editorial reviews. He's committed to accuracy and fairness in all his reporting and maintains a full editorial control and independence across all the content he produces. Toby, good evening to you, mate, and welcome back to Nightlife.
2: Thanks, Phil. Hello.
0: Good to have you with us as well. See, I boasted, or I bragged, that Toby would have his... it would have a handle on all the new Chinese brands that are coming into Australia, because there's another two launching in the next couple of weeks. I've long ago given up any ability to keep track of them. This one's, what is that? Forthing and Lipas.
2: Lipas, yeah. So Lipas is part of Chery. So Chery is one of the big hitters of the Chinese car market, and they've already got Chery, JQ, Omoda,
0: Geely. Geely owns everything, don't they?
2: No, Geely's separate. Geely's another company altogether. So that's another one of the big ones. Yeah. But no, Chery's completely separate to Geely. But Geely has a whole bunch of brands that you can also rattle off. But yeah, so Lipas is launching in a couple of weeks, as is Forthing. So Forthing is part of Dongfeng, which is, again, one of the big ones over in China. And it's being imported here by Ateco. Which is one of the big importers. So, yeah, two brands in the next couple
0: how
2: of weeks.
0: How can they support all the... once upon a time there used to be problems with dealer networks and things of that nature.
2: Yeah.
0: How is all this going to be supported?
2: Well, it's interesting. If you see, and I've looked around my area, for example, and some of the traditional dealerships have suddenly halved, and they've essentially split the dealership and pulled in another one next to it. So I was in a Mitsubishi dealership the other day, and I said, oh, you've got Geely signs out the front. And they said, yeah, we're splitting it down here and that'll be Geely and this

0: Mitsubishi. So
1: it's going to become like a little mini supermarket.
0: Yeah, so you end up
1: lots of products.
0: And it's a multi-franchise, which has happened a lot. You know, a lot of the brands do that. The big one, Toyota, doesn't do multi-franchise so often, but certainly a lot of them do that. Mm. And you're noticing particularly those Japanese brands are suddenly getting smaller dealerships, and they're either sharing them with someone else or they're moving the other one into the bigger dealership. So it's So they're working within the existing dealer network to some extent, but you're right. I mean, Australia already has one of the broadest selection of brands around the world. We get brands from everywhere, from America, from Europe, from Asia.
1: We always have, haven't we?
0: Yeah, pretty much. Yeah. But now more than ever, because it's an open market these days, and you know we've seen obviously America's blocking out the Chinese manufacturers, Europe's putting tariffs on Chinese manufacturers. We've got no one to protect here, so suddenly Australia's an important market, and the Chinese are all saying, "Hey, this is a great place to sell cars." Mm. They've slowed down in their home market in terms of sales, so they're looking at export markets, and Australia's pretty attractive at the moment.
1: Okie doke. 1-300-800-222 is the number if you'd like to call. Georgina is on the line. Hi, Georgina.
2: Hi there. I just had a question for Toby. Look, I've got an old Mazda 2002 that has served me well, but I'm looking at upgrading to a new or a very new second-hand car. It needs to be something with a good seat height. I've had a look at the Subaru Crosstrek.
0: Trek, yep.
2: Which is a nice car, and also the Mazda CX-30.
0: Yep.
2: Now, I'm not sure whether to take the leap and go to an EV or to stick with petrol. If, you know, I notice that, you know, the cars devalue. I've looked at new cars and I notice the big drop that they take even after a couple of years in price. What's your opinion? If I was to go for a petrol car, what do you expect might happen in 5 years' time in terms of resale on something like that?
0: It'll be worth less, for sure.
1: Like any car.
0: Yeah, that's it. Everything's going to be worth less, obviously.
2: Yeah.
0: Cars depreciate. But look, with any car, it doesn't matter what you're talking about, petrol, electric, anything, your biggest hit of depreciation is year one. It's when you drive it out of the dealership, and that's when you'll cop the biggest hit. So buying a 1 or 2 year old car can obviously insulate you a bit from that, as can buying a demonstrator.
1: Does that really insulate you? You know, when they say they're selling demonstrators, often they're actually haven't been demonstrated. They've just been registered.
0: Yeah, that's another game that's played in the industry. Yeah. So it goes off registration. The sales figures tend to go off registration. So the minute they bung some number plates on it, that's sold, even though it hasn't got
1: a real discount off that?
0: It's completely supply and demand. Yeah. So it's basically, you know, the negative with buying one of those cars that's already had number plates put on it and is still brand new is the warranty started when they put the number plates on. So when it was registered, that's when the warranty started. So if it's been sitting around for a couple of months, you're a couple of months down on warranty.
1: Okay.
0: But otherwise, I mean, they're basically brand new cars. But look, any dealer will sell a car for whatever they can sell it for. So it is purely supply and demand. And sometimes that's driven by head office. So head office, for example, if they're trying to clear, you know, brand A is trying to clear this model over here, then they might say, they might incentivize the dealers and say, okay, you sell X number of them this month, we'll give you $2,000 on each car. And so the dealer then works out, well, okay, do I discount it by $2,000? Do I discount it by $1,000? They'll do what they can to try and make as much money.
1: What should Georgina do?
0: So, you know, if you're happy with a second hand, obviously that's an option. I would say don't be afraid of the EVs out there. What is it you've got against an EV?
2: We've got an old solar system. I don't do huge kilometres. You know, I'm retired now, so I'm not driving huge Ks.
0: Mm-hmm.
2: So I just, you know, obviously EVs are a big cost save for people who are doing big miles.
0: Mm.
2: I guess it's just they're pretty. I had a look at my niece's new car, and it's got no knobs. It's only got that,
0: all right.
2: Like the iPad.
0: Yeah, so that's...
3: Which is a bit scary.
0: Yeah, so that's, to some extent, that is some of the newer brands, particularly Chinese brands, and yeah. Tesla and a few others, are packing everything into the screen. So they get rid of a lot of the buttons and they just throw everything in the screen. So it is a little bit daunting, but yeah. you can get EVs that don't have that. So they will have traditional buttons and dials. Toyota EVs, for example, Subaru EVs have the, more of a traditional layout in them. So everything you're telling me, though... points me more towards an EV. Like you're sitting there saying, you know, your solar system's old and you don't drive much. Well, if you don't drive much, one of the advantages with EVs is servicing. You're not going to pay as much in servicing, all that sort of stuff. So all I would say is don't rule them out. You know, there are certainly plenty of them these days that are competitively priced, in many instances below or equal price of the petrol and petrol alternatives. And also consider hybrids. So the two you mentioned there, the Subaru Crosstrek and the Mazda CX-30, both great cars, but I would put a Hyundai Kona ahead of both of those. So a Kona is sort of the... pretty much the leader in that compact SUV segment at the moment, and the hybrid version in it's terrific as well. They also do an EV version, but I probably would steer you elsewhere on the EV front, but the hybrid is really good.
3: Right. A friend suggested to go, if you're looking at EV, to make sure that they've got the backup service. Now, I know there's been a lot of brands come in. BYD seems to have a wide... market now, so I imagine that in terms of getting parts, if there was some need for that, would you consider, is it worth considering maybe an EV that's a couple of years old, or would you lean more towards a new?
0: No, I mean, absolutely. The interesting thing was 6 or 12 months ago, it was a no-brainer almost to go for a second-hand EV because the prices had, they had extra depreciation on them. They weren't really performing that well in the used car market. These days, they're picked up. So, and particularly at the sort of the lower end of the EV market, it's they're pretty solid now in terms of the residuals. So yes, you can look it around and you know, something like an MG4 is a good place to start. There are some really great versions of those and plenty of them on the used car market. You can sort of get into one for 25 grand, somewhere around there. And the service network, you're right. I mean, there's so many new brands. Some of them, no one really can answer what is the support going to be like in 2 years, 5 years. We can't really answer other than what you've said, which is, you know, a BYD, which has been around a few years now. They seem to have a lot of networks out there. MG, for example, has obviously got quite a few. Chery, one of the big ones, has got a lot. And JQ, which is part of Chery, is also another good one to look at. So there's plenty of options there.
1: Okay. All right, Georgina, good luck with it. Thank you for the call. Appreciate it. Trevor from Wollongong, you may have a similar sort of question. Trev, g'day.
4: G'day, Toby.
0: G'day.
4: We want to buy an EV, a mid-size SUV. And
1: well, are you under the car on the creeper at the moment, Trevor?
4: You're having trouble. Hang on a sec, Toby. I'll see what...
1: Have you on some wretched speaker there? Trevor.
4: That better?
1: That's a whole lot better. Yeah, go on.
4: Yeah, sorry. We're looking, I mean, something like the Sea Lion 7, which seems to be a real bargain at the moment compared to cars like the Zeekr or the IM or, you know, the basic competitors.
0: Yep.
4: And I just wonder what your opinion is on those sorts of cars. Also, the new Atto Evo.
0: So I haven't driven the Atto Evo yet. That's the BYD Atto 3 Evo. Haven't driven that yet. I think they've got something coming up in a few weeks. So I can't comment on that. It's essentially a facelift of the current car. Longer range, more power, that sort of stuff, and obviously some tweaks, particularly inside.
4: Yeah, rear-wheel drive too.
0: Yeah, that's right, instead of front. So it's switched around. So, yeah, can't comment on that other than what I've read, but... the other ones you mentioned, those two brands, so IM, which is part of MG, and Zeekr, are both positioning themselves as more premium and upmarket. So they're trying to go for sort of semi-luxury in terms of where they're positioning. So that's why they are a little bit more expensive.
4: Yeah.
0: Both of them are great cars. I'd put the Zeekr ahead of the MG. And the BYD, as you say, the Sea Lion 7 at the moment is pretty sharp. They're doing on-road costs, I think, for free. So it's effectively a $5,000 or $6,000 discount. So that stacks up all right. You've still got the Tesla Model Y, which is also sharp in that market. And the other one's the MG 5, I think it is, if I've got the numbers right. But the MG also has a mid-size one that's pretty sharp as well. But yes, the C-Line 7 is certainly good buying at the moment because of that deal they got on.
4: Yeah, well, our son has had a BYD Seal for a couple of years, and he loves that. Mm-hmm. And, you know, it's basically very similar inside to the C-Line.
0: Mm-hmm.
4: You know, fairly luxurious interior, and I think fairly... What we're looking for is a car that rides well, but is comfortable.
0: Mm-hmm.
4: We're not so concerned about going around corners at ridiculous speed.
0: Yeah.
4: Just something that's reliable and comfortable, you know, a bit of sort of luxury, I guess.
0: Yeah, and look, and what you're talking about there with that luxury is... That's fairly standard across a lot of the Chinese brands in terms of they've stepped up the interior presentation, the features you get, they throw a lot in for the money. So it's not exclusive to something like a C-Line 7. There's plenty of them that are doing similar sorts of things there.
1: Okay. All right, Trev, good on you, mate. Thank you. 1-300-800-222. I'd be interested to know, this is my text to Joe from the entrance, I would be interested to know if all these new electric car companies, which are, I believe, are sponsored or subsidised by the Chinese government, will they be even around in 5 years' time? And if it will be difficult to get parts and repairs. Yeah, look, you know, I mean, this is fear of the newer, I guess, is it? But not only will they be around in 5 years' time, there's going to be more of them, isn't there?
0: Yeah, there'll certainly be more of them. Which ones survive? Who knows? Because, and you're right in terms of some of them are backed by the state, and some of them also have backing by local councils, effectively local councils in China. There are independents as well, and don't quiz me on which ones are which, because it is hard to keep pace with who's where. But certainly there is a lot of support there from the government. But that is not unusual in the car world. So you go around the world, you know, in the French government, for example, certainly supports its car makers, the American government with incentives. Now, they don't have direct investments, but they have incentives and so on their their brands, and all governments around the world do that sort of thing. So that's not unusual. The slightly unusual thing is, yeah, the Chinese government does have investments in some of that some of those car makers. But which ones will be around? Who knows? Because trying to actually get a number of how many Chinese car brands there are is tricky in itself. There's at least 100. Some people say 200, but there are a heck of a lot of brands. But the absolute... the no-brainer is, and anyone you speak to says, there will not be that many in 5 years.
1: No.
0: Basically, some of them are going to fall by the wayside. As I said, the pressure is on in China in terms of sales, and that's why they're starting to turn more to export markets. But which ones will survive, I don't know.
1: No.
0: I guess all you can say is, you know, as we touched on at the start of the show, there's a lot of those big brands that then have all these tentacles coming off them with other smaller brands. So you'd imagine the big brands, the Chery, Geely, BYD and so on, you'd imagine they will probably be around. Will all of their hanging on brands be around? Who knows? But
1: what does that mean for parts?
0: Yeah, I don't know. It's I mean, you know, according to Australian consumer law, they've got to supply parts for a particular, you know, for a reasonable amount of time. There's no actual time stipulation, but a reasonable amount of time. And you know, if you're a big brand and you still want to be doing business here in 10 or 20 years, then they're going to have to supply parts. But yeah, you know, I guess if a smaller brand goes bust, who's there to police it? I'm not sure. But you could argue that with anyone, any brand. It's not just Chinese brands.
1: That is true. Toby Hagen's with us. This is Motor Talk. If you'd like to call, 1-300-800-222 is the number. Plenty of texts floating in. Boy, you'll try and answer some of those, of course. But if you'd like to speak to Toby directly, then the lines are there, 1-300-800-222. Mahindra's unveiled its latest ute, the Lifestyler.
0: Yeah, the Lifestyler. So this is pretty wild, and it's been a long time since Mahindra's had a ute. They used to have the Pickup, spelt P-I-K-U-P.
1: Okay.
0: And this one, they haven't had that in Australia for a year or two now, but this one is essentially, you know, the modern replacement of that. So pretty big deal for Mahindra. You know, the Indian brand has got, they've certainly got big aspirations to try and come in and tackle what's going on with the Chinese brands. So this is going to be a fairly important car for them. So they're, yeah, they've got dual cab, diesel engine. They're looking to do a hybrid in future, apparently. But yeah, at the moment it's going to be, I guess, more traditional. And they're saying that, you know, it's, yeah, the 40... probably around, start kicking off at around 40 to 45 grand, somewhere around there. So playing with your, you know, things like a GWM Canon, mm-hmm. And LDV, the T60, sorry, and that sort of stuff. So those are the sorts of things that you imagine will go up against.
1: Okay. Stuart from Launceston. G'day, Stewie.
5: Hello, how are you, gentlemen?
1: Not bad.
5: I'm just wondering what Toby thinks about the new electric Mazda sedan and SUV that's coming. We've had five Mazdas and really like them, and just wonder what his thoughts are on the new one.
0: Yes, yeah, so I actually just picked up so the 6E is the sedan, so it's essentially an electric Mazda 6, and the CX-6E will be the SUV version, and that comes out in 3 or 4 weeks, I think, something like that. So I haven't done a whole lot with it. I only picked it up 2 days ago, my initial thoughts are it is not very... So, yes, it looks like a Mazda. It doesn't feel like a Mazda inside, and mainly because of the infotainment and so on. I touched on before how a lot of the Chinese brands are packing things into those screens. Well, that Mazda 6E comes out of a Chinese factory. It is essentially a reskin, vaguely reskin version of a D-PAL. So D-PAL being one of the brands owned by Chang'an. So yeah, it's essentially a reskin version of that, and it feels far more Chinese than it does Mazda. So it feels more like a D-PAL than it does a Mazda, and that goes a little bit to the way it drives as well. But pretty sharp pricing. It's certainly spacious and so on in the cabin. It is loaded with gear. It's just getting your head around some of the basic controls. If you've stepped out of five Mazdas, you're going to have to recalibrate a bit to get used to how that operates. But yeah, as I said, I'll spend a bit more time in it over the next few days and drive it a bit more and see how it goes. But my initial thoughts are that it is competitive on that EV front in terms of going up against things like Tesla Model 3, but less Mazda DNA than we've seen from a lot of their cars recently.
1: Okay, alrighty. Stephen from Adelaide is about to take this job and shove it. Hey, Stephen.
6: Just don't tell the boss, all right? I'm tinkering with the idea of retiring, and like many Australians, one of the ideas was to get myself a diesel towing tug and maybe a small caravan and go off and see some of our lovely country.
1: Yeah.
6: But I'm very apprehensive.
1: No one's ever done that before, Stephen.
6: No, I'll be the first.
1: Yeah.
6: I'm very apprehensive in terms of I don't want to spend millions of dollars.
1: Mm.
6: And so I think I'm going to swing towards an older Isuzu Mux because they just everything I read about them is points in the right direction for me. But I'm just nervous about diesel. Is it going to be around? Am I being silly?
0: Yeah, I wouldn't worry at all about that. You'll still be able to buy diesel for 10, 20, 50 years plus. So you will not have the slightest issue buying diesel over the next however many years. It will be around for a long time. The market, I'm not sure of the exact figures, but say there are still 300,000-odd diesel cars being sold each year, probably more. And yes, there's a switch towards more EVs and hybrids and plug-in hybrids, but when you chat to some of the Chinese brands, and GWM's a good example, they've just launched a new 3-litre, 4-cylinder turbo diesel engine. So it's an all-new engine that they're putting in some of their cars. They intend to sell a lot of those, and part of the way they're going to sell them is by offsetting the emissions penalties you get from the CO2 emission standards that the government's got in place. They're going to offset those by selling more EVs and plug-in hybrids. So they still absolutely intend to sell a lot of diesel vehicles, and if you chatted to Toyota and Ford and others, they'd be saying similar things. Yes, they're going to transition more to zero emissions and low emissions vehicles, but they still have diesel engines absolutely in their pipeline for many years to come. And in terms of buying diesel fuel, not the slightest issue. It will be around for a long time. So, if you're asking me in 100 years, I don't think anyone would be able to answer that now, but certainly, as I said, for decades yet, you're not going to have the slightest issue.
6: I guess my apprehension just comes, obviously, on the situation earlier this year where diesel went through the roof.
1: It's become
6: quite scarce.
1: Well, that we have no solution
0: for. No, that's it.
6: No.
0: ask the guy in the States.
6: My way of thinking was that if it was ever to be, I guess, rationed would be the word, then it would be reserved for surely for industry and farming and fishing, etc.
0: Yeah, I know, but it's no one can predict that. Like it's, a lot of people will say we saw the worst of it a few months ago, and maybe we did. Maybe there's worse to come, but no one can tell you what's going to happen in geopolitics over the next 7 years.
1: We're a country that imports its fuel basically

0: Stephen, so, you know.
1: Indeed. Yeah. Well, I'll tell my wife you guys have said it's okay for me to buy the car.
2: Go for it.
0: See you, mate. Hey, happy travelling.
1: Thank you, gentlemen.
0: Take it easy. Well, a lot of people would like to be doing just that, I'm sure. Neil from Melbourne. G'day, Neil.
3: G'day, chaps. Thanks for taking my call.
0: Pleasure.
3: We're recent converts to EVs, and we've jumped into a Renault Megane E-Tech, which we absolutely love. And going back to one of your previous callers, we bought it based on the functionality and the way it looked, but it also, it's got lots of knobs and switches, and it drives like a petrol car with no noise. But the one thing that I'm kind of curious about, when we bought the car, we were told that you can charge it from 0 to 100% in 18 minutes on a fast charger. Well, we live in rural Victoria, and you cannot find one of those fast chargers. So I know it's chicken and the egg kind of situation, but do you see the kind of charging availability changing over time as more EVs get on the road?
2: Yeah, it will. But the other point here is there are fast chargers and there are fast chargers. So you can get a fast charger that's 50 kilowatts, and that will be called a fast charger. You can get other fast chargers that are 350 and 450 kilowatts. So putting out literally 7, 8, 9 times more power than that one. And early next year, we're going to have 1,500 kilowatt chargers. But they'll all still be called fast chargers. It's just that some of them are super fast, and some of them aren't quite as fast. The other point there, where you were told 18 minutes to charge it to 100%, or to charge it on a fast charger, that'll be to 80%. I've never seen a manufacturer quote a full charge on a fast charger to 100%. They don't do that because the cars will wind the charge back. They'll pull it back above 80 or 90% and slow it right down. So it'll only be up to 80% that you'll get that. And that'll have to be perfect conditions. One of the super fast chargers, giving the maximum that your car can take, the right temperature on the day, all that sort of stuff. So, to answer your question, we're obviously going to see more chargers come out. Clearly, the network is not there yet, particularly the fast charging network on the major routes, Sydney, Melbourne, Brisbane, that sort of stuff. Yes, there are plenty there. The challenges come in on, you know, Boxing Day and stuff like that, where everyone hits the road and suddenly you got to charge up. But generally, I don't find it too bad. It's just those peak times, and you know, we will get more, but a lot more is needed. But it's funny though, in think about your situation where you probably charge at home a fair bit. That's where you're never going to really need a fast charger for that. You need a fast charger when you're doing a road trip. Most of the time will do their charging at home and don't really need a fast charger. They can do it slowly overnight.
3: Well, we're looking at getting a 7 kilowatt charger for home, but we're just using the fast charger
2: for the moment,
3: top of the hill in South Gippsland, and it's it runs at about 25 to 30 kilowatts. So from 30 to 80% takes us about 50 minutes. You just get used to it.
2: No, which is, so that, I wouldn't even be calling that a fast charger. It's not
0: particularly
2: not
0: fast,
2: that quick. It is a DC charger, and will be called a fast charger, but it's really not. Like, it's, as I said, you've got to be getting over 100 kilowatts and more, like 300 or 400, till you're starting to get to the really fast stuff. So, but it's there are so many factors that determine how quickly an EV will charge. As I said, it's not just the charger, it's the car, it's the ambient temperature, it's a whole bunch of stuff. But it starts with the charger. You've got to have a charger that can supply enough power.
0: Okay, thanks, Neil. I really want to know, what's the big picture view, says my texter, of the difference between hybrid and all electric?
2: Well, it's funny because, so we're seeing obviously plug-in hybrid. There's been a lot of growth in plug-in hybrid sales, both around the world and in Australia. That said, there are still twice as many battery electric vehicles purchased, full battery electric vehicles versus plug-in hybrids. So battery electric is the bigger growth. And in China, where China's been ahead of the world on all this stuff, and they have set the pace really in terms of plug-in hybrids. So I guess Toyota, Japan generally set the pace on regular hybrids from the late 90s onwards. Plug-in hybrids have been China's domain. But what we're seeing in China now is actually plug-in hybrid sales start to come off but EV sales still kicking up. So I think some of the experts I've spoken to expect that trend to kick off in Australia sometime in the next few years, in terms of I think we still have a lot of growth with plug-in hybrids, particularly with four-wheel drives and utes and so on. But you know, I think if you go out 5 or 10 years, I think pure battery electric vehicles will probably be the dominant one.
0: Yeah.
2: Which is, as I said, what we're seeing in China.
0: Okay. Mark from Geelong. G'day, Mark.
4: Oh, good evening, fellas. Thanks for the show.
0: Pleasure. Thank you.
4: Yep. I need to carry a disabled passenger, and I've been looking at vehicle types called well cabs, which are grey imports from Japan, and vehicles like the Voxy or the Alphard. I'm just wondering about the serviceability and the maintainability of those vehicles ongoing. Are they all just standard Toyota running gear from engines and transmissions, etc., or are they specialised vehicles?
2: It'll probably depend on the engine you get. So a Toyota dealer may have parts, but they will not stock them. If it's not a part that's on it and that's not on another Toyota, they're not going to go stocking them. So you generally have to look to somewhere else. But the private importers, there are a lot of people that import these cars, and the private importers will generally have a network that will look after those sorts of things. And obviously these days with the internet, it's a fair bit easier to go ordering parts and so on.
4: Yeah.
2: So no, don't think you're going to be able to go into your local brand dealership and find the parts for that car, because it's unlikely is the short story. So, you know, you'll be able to find people obviously to service them. That shouldn't be an issue. But and if it's something like an Alphard, which those big vans that there are a fair few of those around, again, there'll be someone stocking parts, but it's not going to be as easy as it is to get a part for a Camry or a Corolla.
4: Right, but not difficult.
2: I don't have experience in it.
4: Yeah.
2: I don't imagine it would be. I think with some planning, I think it'll be fine, because, as I said, between, you know, ordering parts in the mail these days and the service network, given those sorts of vehicles, there are a few of them around, nowhere near as many as your mainstream brands, but there are a few around, then there'll be someone selling them somewhere. I think you'll just have to go on a bit of a hunt for it.
0: Okay.
4: Okay.
0: Thanks, Mark.
4: Thank you.
0: Thank you, Mark. Steve from West Ryde wants to know about the Brumby. G'day, Steve.
5: Good evening, gentlemen. How are we?
0: Well, we're all right. What's up with the Brumby?
5: Well, I'm just wondering whether you have heard anything other than the urban myth that appears to be floating around that we're going to have an electric Brumby by 2028. Apparently, it's a collaboration with Nissan.
2: Yeah, I mean, look, certainly Subaru has been saying that they want to revive the spirit of the Brumby, and I think Subaru Australia...
0: Don't they know they're being culled?
2: Yeah. and I think Subaru Australia would be quite happy to see the Brumby name come back. So, yeah, they've let out plenty of hints that that they will have a new small ute of some sort, and that it could possibly get the Brumby name. That's as far as it goes. We obviously haven't seen a car yet. And what we have seen in the last few years is a lot of car makers chopping and changing in terms of their product plans. So even though we've heard that over the last couple of years, I wouldn't be sitting here saying it's cast in stone. But certainly the murmurs they've made have pointed towards that. Obviously, the Brumby is a, you know, even now still a hugely loved car. It was called the Brat overseas, but in Australia it was called the Brumby. Late 70s to sort of early 90s, and you know, you still see them around, and some of them are in amazing condition, and yeah, they, some of them get some incredible prices as well. Like they're these beaten up old things that even a really average one will go for $5,000, and
0: people
2: you can easily pay 10 or 15.
0: People love restoring them too.
2: Yeah, it's cool. But
5: and some of us just motivated now to keep our Brumbies on the road.
2: Yeah, that's right. I mean, the big question will be, obviously, one of the things with the Brumby was it was remarkably capable for what was a pretty basic little ute, and it was super strong. Obviously, they sort of went forever, which is why there are so many on the road still today. You know, the question...
5: Can I tell you, we picked an 89 model up for our son the other week in Albury. I got into it after it had been used on a farm for 2 years and drove it from Albury to Sydney, did not use a drop of oil. It's got 240,000 clicks on the clock.
2: Yeah, nice.
5: And they just keep going.
2: Yeah, they do. But will the electric one have that same, or have, you know, will people love it quite as much? Will it have that longevity? Who knows? And, you know, I hope they at least, if it does happen, I hope they build in the capability that has made the original one so cool.
0: Indeed. Thanks, Steve. Thanks for bringing it up too. Karen from St Leonard's. Hello, Karen.
6: Oh, hi. How are you going?
0: Not bad.
6: Thank you, Toby, so much, and for the show. I love listening to your show. I've just got a question regarding, I'm looking at getting a new, I've got a Mercedes at the moment. It's a 2004 C-Class, and it's sort of, you know, getting to the end of its life. So I went to the dealership, and they've told me about the new electric version that's come out in it, and I thought, okay, that could be good. Especially with, you know, petrol prices being so high. But my question is to you guys, please, how can, like they said it's 800 volts fast charging, but I live in a normal house and I don't have any kind of special power points. Would I have to install something?
2: No.
6: Sort of new?
2: No, not at all. So this is where it gets a little bit confusing with 800 volts. So we're seeing a lot of cars switch now to 800 volt charging. Yeah. Most EVs are 400 volts. So all Teslas, for example, and well, all Teslas in Australia and a lot of the early EVs were all 400 volts. But obviously your house is 230, 240 volts. But no, you don't have to install anything. So the car will adjust to the voltage. So even a 400 or even a 800 volt car that's hooked up to a 400 volt charger, it'll do things behind the scenes to adjust the voltage and make sure the proper voltage goes into the battery. Same if you do it the other way around. So you don't have the slightest thing to worry about. So basically you can charge it off your standard PowerPoint.
6: Yeah.
2: You can fit a wall box charger at home to charge it if you like. If you do a standard PowerPoint and you're doing less than 100 Ks a day, that should be fine. If you want slightly faster charging, obviously fit a wall box. The wall box won't be 800 volts. The car doesn't care. The car will just take what it's given. So, yeah, don't have to do anything. It's all good.
6: Could I please ask one more question? You know, at Woolworths, they've got those charging little stations for electric cars. Would they be 800 volts or are they, like, would I charge it faster there or...?
2: So I don't know which ones you're talking about. And this is, again, in shopping centres. So some shopping centres will have, I touched on earlier about the extremely fast chargers. There are some shopping centres that have those, but quite a few shopping centres have much slower ones. So they might be 22 kilowatts, 7.4. The easiest way is to look it up. Go to something like PlugShare and you can drag up a map and go to your Woolworths and look at, it'll give you the picture of the chargers and you can click on them and it'll tell you what power those chargers are. The bigger the number, the faster the charge. So, again, it's a little bit more complex in terms of it depends on what the car's rated at. But short story is, it could be as low as 7.4. It could be as high as 350 kilowatts. But it's going to depend on that kilowatt number as to roughly how fast it'll charge.
6: Okay. Well, thank you so much for that. That's been really helpful. Thank you.
0: Thanks, Karen. Bye-bye. Toby Hagen is with us. This is an edition of Motor Talk.
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0: 1-300-800-222 is the number if you would like to call. Kevin from Melbourne. Sorry, Kevin, you've been waiting on there. Appreciate that. Hello.
8: Hello, Philip and Toby. Just got a query. My wife and I think about replacing our Kia Cerato 2017 model. It's been a great little car, but it's, as we're getting a bit older, it's a bit low, so it's getting a little bit more difficult to get in and out of. And we're looking at getting a hybrid. We looked at the MG, the Chery Tiggo 4, the Havel Jolyon, I think you say it. But one just come on my radar is the Kia Seltos. Apparently, they're bringing out a hybrid. I made some inquiries about it, but I couldn't get too much information on it. But it sounds very interesting. I wonder whether Toby knows much about it.
2: Only what I've read online. So it looks pretty cool. It's certainly a good-looking thing, and it looks like it'll be hybrid only in Australia, or it will be hybrid only in Australia. But that's all I've seen is what we've seen in Australia. On online, because it's not on sale for I think another 2 or 3 months, maybe 4 months, somewhere around there. But you know, the current Seltos, that's the one piece of the puzzle that's missing. It doesn't have a hybrid, whereas that market's very much switching over towards hybrid these days. So
8: We were looking. We were looking at petrol. We thought, well, the way things are going, we'll probably look at a hybrid. So we're sort of
9: going more of the horrible way. But yeah, I just put my name down for some information, and the salesperson rang me, and I sort of quizzed them, and they just wouldn't give me any information at all. I virtually said what you've said. So

0: I just thought you might have been in the know a bit more, but obviously
1: no.
0: at the moment, but it sounds very interesting.
1: Yeah, no, unfortunately. I mean, the only thing I'd say is that, you know, Kia is part of the Hyundai group, and they usually share drivetrains. So I think the expectation is that it will be sharing some of the drivetrains that that the Hyundai uses as well. So something like a Kona, for example.
2: Mm-hmm. Okay. All right, Kev, thanks. Thanks, mate. By 300-800-222. Mace says... sorry, Mace says, Phil and Toby, is there any truth in, I think, China, that instead of going into a station and charging your EV, that you go in and they take out the battery and put a new one back in? It takes only 5 minutes.
1: Yeah, there is. So there's,
2: that does happen in some places in China, doesn't it?
1: Yeah, so, well, with some brands. So NIO, for example, has got, which isn't a brand that's sold here, but NIO has battery swap stations all around China. And I've seen them at motor shows, how they work. And, yeah, it is a five-minute swap, and it's pretty amazing what it does. And CATL, one of the big battery manufacturers, is also investing in that sort of technology, has bought into one of the brands, I can't remember which one, that does that sort of battery swap tech. It's still far, far smaller than battery charging, like built-in batteries.
2: It's not going to be a major option.
1: I don't think it's going to be an option
2: at all. And not in Australia.
1: In Australia. No. Because if you look at, you know, China at works, they've got 1.5 billion people and a massive EV market. They can make it work on scale there. In Australia, we have a huge land mass, relatively small population, and I just cannot see it working. And I touched on earlier, those 1,500 kilowatt chargers coming, well, guess what? They can charge in 5 minutes. So suddenly when you've got chargers that can do it in 5 minutes, then the battery swap tech looks a little bit less appealing.
2: Those really fast chargers diminish the life of your battery, don't they?
1: Yes and no. So yes, I mean, all the brands will tell you that, yeah, if you want to look after the battery, home charges as much as possible or slower charges as much as possible. But a lot of the studies that have come out, a study came out from the UK 3 or 4 months ago, and it was looking at that was one of the things it looked at. It essentially said the battery degradation isn't that much worse doing on fast charging.
2: Oh, okay.
1: So yes, it can degrade a little bit more, but all the battery degradation stats and figures that we're seeing are less than what most people consider the worst case scenario.
2: Okay. Peter from Stirling in Perth. G'day, Peter.
3: Oh, g'day. How are you going?
2: Okay.
3: I just wanted to just reflect on the mention of buttons versus screens that's come up a bit tonight.
2: Yeah.
3: So I've been driving for 55 years and the last 1.5 years with an EV, and it has got some buttons, not a lot, but it has got a few for the usual stuff. But I've found that the voice commands, I just use them all the time now, and I never have to use the buttons. And I've got to say, though, it took me a few months to get used to it, because you have a habit, you want to reach for a button.
1: Yeah.
3: But after a while, I now never use buttons. I just say whatever I want the car to do. And it does,
1: yeah, and I know what you're saying, and it's and certainly in, because I've asked some of the engineers this and said, why don't you include all those buttons? And they say, oh, we've got the voice control, so you just use that. Which is fine. And the Chinese market, apparently Chinese consumers are quite big on that. They love using voice control to do all the basic stuff. But things like recirculating the air conditioning. So, you know, you see a car puff out smoke in front of you and you go, I just want to hit a button to recirculate the air conditioning. I don't want to go sitting there saying, hey, you know, MG, can you please recirculate the air? Just press a button. It's so much quicker. And same with adjusting the volume. I don't want to have to go talking to the car to turn the stereo up or down. All that stuff. But yeah, I mean, look, it's interesting. Some of them these days are pretty tricky on things like if you say, I'm cold, and it will not only adjust the air conditioning, so make it hotter, but it knows who said it. So it can pick the person in the car that did it and say, okay, we'll only adjust the front left and whatever it might be. So you can do opening the sunroof, all that sort of stuff off those sorts of controls. But the really basic stuff, as I said, some of the ventilation and audio controls, I just wish they'd have buttons, a volume dial at the very least.
2: Yeah. Fair enough.
3: Yeah, well, I do use the recirc button, actually. The two things you mentioned are the two I use, but I've got a button on the console for the recirc, and I've got a big volume control on the console as well, and they're just where my hand is, so I can use them. But everything else, navigation, aircon, radio, open up apps, change, open and close vents in the car, turn on the heated seats. you can tell it everything without
1: just imagine when those ones and zeros don't go the right way, though, in 10 years.

0: then it damages the battery, or it does something, shortens the life of the battery. Is that true?
1: Look, 2 months, I wouldn't have thought so. My answer is I'm not 100% sure, but I can't imagine why 2 months would be an enormous issue. I mean, any car for 2 months has the potential to drain the 12-volt battery. And keep in mind that every car has a 12-volt battery, whether you're talking an EV, a hybrid, a petrol or diesel, or whatever it is, they've all got a 12-volt battery. So you've got the potential to drain that. The easy way around it is just to buy a, you know, $200 charger, and if you leave it in your garage at home, just leave the trickle charger on the battery and... that looks after it for a couple of months. But I just can't imagine that the high voltage battery, the traction battery, I can't imagine that's going to have a major issue after 2 months. Right. Certainly I've left EVs for, you know, 3 or 4 weeks. I've done it for 2 months, but I've left them for 3 or 4 weeks and haven't even, on one of them, didn't even drop a single percentage of charge. So it's, I don't think it'd be a major issue. Sure.
0: And last question, if you've got time,
2: yeah.
0: How do you think the Nissan Qashqai compares to others in that sort of...
1: Yeah, the e-Power's pretty cool. I mean, you probably know it's... the electric motor is the only thing that drives the car. So the petrol engine is purely a generator. So it actually drives pretty well. It is a bit EV-like in the way it drives. And it's that Qashqai is a pretty cool thing. But, you know, I touched on earlier, the Hyundai Kona's also great buying. Honda HR-V is surprisingly good in that market. So there's plenty of really good hybrid compact SUVs. And the Lexus you talked of is also, looking at the LBX, I'm guessing?
0: I think so, yes. I've forgotten
1: that's actually really cool. The biggest negative is the back seats are tiny and the boot is tiny. But if you're not too phased about that, then it's quite a cool little car as well.
0: Okay. All right, thank you very much.
2: Thanks, Judith. Bye-bye. 1-300-800-222 is the number. Gee whiz, time has just about beaten us. Sorry, Graham, you've been hanging in there. Have you got a quick one for us? G'day, Graham.
3: Oh, g'day, Bill. Question is, are EV insurance premiums fair and reasonable these days?
1: Oh, it depends. I mean, I've heard some horror stories, and I know I've had some friends and family and me who've also had some pretty high quotes on initial insurance costs. But I found once you shopped around, then it actually worked all right. I ended up with it, $1,100 was what I ended up paying. So I thought that was pretty reasonable. The insurance companies you expect to give cheaper quotes, I found them to be opposite when it came to EVs. So I found the traditional insurance companies worked out better. So all I'd say is shop around. I found a really big difference in the quotes, but if you shopped around, you could get something reasonable.
2: Yeah. All right, Graham. Thanks, mate. Yes, it's funny with insurance, isn't it? You'd think they'd all have access to the same risk data and then, you know.
1: Well, the problem is, though, with EVs is the industry, a lot of the insurers have been writing them off after fairly small crashes. Oh, so suddenly a $5,000 or $10,000 repair turns into a $50,000 write-off. So that's what pumps the premiums up. But I know the insurance industry has been doing a lot of work on it. The repair industry has been doing a lot of work on it, essentially an education program to say, hang on a minute, these cars are fine to repair. They're relatively minor damage, and you wouldn't write off a petrol one, so don't write this thing off.
2: Okay. Uncle Gavin, who, as you know, carts cars around the country and is deep in the know, in the loop, on what's going on in the car business. Uncle Gavin says, Phil and Toby, we store EVs for long, extended times.
1: There you go. Yeah.
2: And there are no side effects.
1: There you go.
2: So there you go.
1: Good to know. Yes. Yeah, well, that's a good point, because they sometimes sit there for months and, I think, in some cases, years. good to know.
2: Mm. Yes. I'm wondering about the joy and skill of driving disappearing with all this automation of functions, says Penny. Mm. Well, that's the thing, Pen. Changing gears, that's right. Hill starts.
1: Yeah, I mean, I'm going to say something controversial and say I think the standard of driving in Australia is relatively low, generally. But those things certainly do, they're taking control out of our hands for sure.
2: Yeah, I'm still driving my mum's manual Triumph she bought 50 years ago. Good on you, Pen. Keep gunning it. That's if it hasn't. If it's a Triumph, it should have fallen apart by now.
1: Oh, I'm glad you said it, not me.
2: All righty, we've got news coming up and plenty more after that too. Toby, terrific to have you on. Thank you.
1: Pleasure.
2: Good on you. Toby Hagan, he'll be back in a couple of weeks. Here's the latest ABC News.
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4: ABC News. Hello, I'm Simon Lauder. The death toll from a devastating flash flood in Nepal has now surpassed 350 people. At least 1,500 people are missing, among them at least 35 Australians, according to Nepal's tourism board. Foreign Minister Penny Wong says DFAT is urgently seeking an update on the welfare of missing Australians. The floods were likely triggered by a large chunk of ice breaking off a Himalayan glacier, sending tons of ice and rock tumbling into a river below. Director of Programs for Nepal and Bhutan at Save the Children, Ayush Joshi, says there are children who've become separated from their families.
5: Because of the floods, the roads are blocked. There's a lot of traffic congestion as well. Many children who went to school yesterday have not returned. And in several cases, schools and homes are in different towns. So it's very hard for children to reunite with their families.
4: Federal Greens leader Larissa Waters has offered words of support to those impacted by the disaster in Nepal. She says the scale of destruction is devastating beyond words.
6: This is an absolute tragedy that caught so many of those people by complete surprise, and the scale of the devastation is just heartbreaking. We know that there's at least 34 Australians who are reported missing, and we wait with bated breath to see whether they are still with us.
4: Voluntary assisted dying has been reintroduced in the Northern Territory after a new bill passed Parliament tonight. The NT was the first Australian jurisdiction to legalise voluntary assisted dying, or VAD, passing laws in 1995, but that was overturned by the Commonwealth 2 years later. Amendments removing a clause preventing doctors from starting conversations about VAD with their patients, and to remove a 12-month end-of-life prognosis requirement for patients looking to access the practice, were voted down. Chief Minister Leah Fenocchiaro says it's a historic night for the Territory.
7: It was the Northern Territory that first legalised voluntary assisted dying in 1995. It was the federal government's heavy-handed approach that took that away from us, and tonight we've righted the greatest wrong in delivering this important reform for Territorians.
4: The Prime Minister has guaranteed Labor will maintain Australia's refugee intake at its current level after his own minister earlier said it would be falling by a third next year. A spokesperson for Home Affairs Minister Tony Burke this morning confirmed Labor's plan to reduce the humanitarian intake next financial year from 20,000 to 13,750. The ABC reported Labor backbenchers were confused and angered by the surprise move before Anthony Albanese intervened. Mr Albanese has told the ABC the refugee intake needs to be renewed in the coming budget, but the intake number remains government policy and will be continued in future years. Fugitive property developer Jean Nassif is expected to appear before a New South Wales corruption inquiry via video link next Friday, Chantelle Al-Khoury reports.
8: The ICAC is examining allegations that prohibited political donations were funneled through third parties, partly to help advance Mr Nassif's interests. Mr Nassif fled to Lebanon in 2022 and has not returned to Australia since. The inquiry previously heard he had declined an invitation to appear before the commission. Police have also issued a warrant for his arrest in relation to allegations of criminal fraud. His company, Toplace, entered voluntary administration in 2023, allegedly owing more than $1 billion and leaving thousands of apartment owners facing major repair bills.
4: There are concerns a settlement between several US states and tech giant Meta will do little to address the impact of social media on children. Meta denies any wrongdoing, but has agreed to pay up to $25 billion and make changes to key platforms Facebook and Instagram. That includes a default 2-hour daily time limit that teens can only turn off with a parent's permission, and a block on all usage from midnight to 6 a.m. for the next decade. But former US federal prosecutor Nima Rahmani says Meta got off lightly.
9: The states had all the momentum. I'm really surprised they agreed to the settlement, but you have to tip your hat to Meta and their very high-priced lawyers for securing this in week two of trial without Zuckerberg having to testify. So I would chalk this up as a win for Meta and big tech.
4: A man has driven a car into a crowd in Conn in Northwest.

0: Eastern France, killing one person and injuring 10 others, seven of them critically. The suspect, a 26-year-old born in Russia, was not known to intelligence services. His motivation is not yet known. ABC News.
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2: South Australia's weather for Friday: Adelaide 21 and sunny, Ceduna 23, partly cloudy, Port Lincoln and Whyalla 21, mostly sunny, Roxby Downs 23, Port Augusta and Port Pirie 22, Renmark 21, mostly sunny, Mount Gambier 18, Kings Coast 20 and Broken Hill 19 and sunny. 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
2: Yes, well, hello and how are you? Philip Clark with you on ABC Radio. This is Nightlife. It's Thursday night. It's the 27th of August and we're into the second hour of the program. It's 11:06 Eastern. It's 9:06 in WA, in Western Australia. South Australia and the Northern Territory, it's 11:24. Good to be with you too. I hope you enjoyed that edition of Motor Talk in the last hour. We'll get we'll put that up as a podcast. And Toby will be back in a couple of weeks, but it's up there as a podcast now. If you it won't be until the end of the program. It'll be up there as well. In the rugby league, by the way, Broncos went down big time to the Storm, 46-20. And the AFL wildcard round will continue this weekend, of course, before finals begin proper next week. Keep you updated with all of that, obviously. 1-300-800-222. Keep that number handy because you'll need it for the Mighty Challenge coming up soon in less than an hour. Coming up in this hour, we've got Greg Jericho is going to lead the Nightlife News breakdown for us. That's up next. Then I'm looking forward to a conversation with Stephen Erlanger. He's the New York Times correspondent, chief diplomatic correspondent based in Berlin. Like to get the latest on his assessment of where he thinks the war in Ukraine is sitting and also what he thinks has been achieved after months of this war with Iran. Its purpose never clear and its outcome now even muddier. So we'll talk some more about that as well in this hour. You might like to join that conversation or have some questions as well. 1-300-800-222. I was speaking with Stephen live from Berlin in this hour. We've got the Mighty Challenge on its way and looking forward to the final hour. Of course, Dave's disc tonight, as I said last night, as when we were talking, Jimmy had some nice calls about Dolly in the last hour. Dave has put his head down, tail up, and has just rejigged a little bit of the wonderful tribute he had to Dolly some weeks ago. And so the coat of many colours is returning tonight as we probably pay tribute to one of the great recording artists of all time, 11-time Grammy winner Dolly Parton, and her autobiographical song about growing up in poverty, Coat of Many Colours, certainly one of the top five Dolly Parton songs ever, you would think, and certainly in our view anyway. All right, let's get started in this hour. We'll kick it off with the Nightlife News Breakdown.
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2: And what a shocking tragedy in Nepal and Tibet, with deadly flash flooding and a mudslide leaving, at this stage, at least more than 160 people dead and over 1,500 missing. That number will go higher, you would think. Tour companies have confirmed at least 22 Australians on hiking tours are among those missing. Other tour companies say they've accounted for their clients as the Australian government seeks to confirm the status of Australians in the country. This was Foreign Minister Penny Wong speaking earlier today.
3: I'm sure there are many Australians who are very concerned about friends or family who may be in this region. I would say to you at this stage, access and information are very limited.
2: Yes, well, looking at the narrow valley, river valleys, and the tremendous torrents of water and mud and avalanche that were sweeping through them, it's hard to see how people could have survived. To discuss the day's events, we're joined by Dr. Greg Jericho. Greg's chief economist to the Australia Institute and also a Guardian columnist. Greg, good evening to you. Welcome to Nightlife.
4: Evening, Phil. Good to be here.
2: Yes, thanks for joining us too. Terrible scenes out of Nepal. The footage itself is devastating. I saw a lot of the early stuff and I noticed tonight on the news programs that the editors have clearly edited some of it because it's just pretty grim watching.
4: Yeah, especially the video of the border gate between China and Nepal that just... You know, the mud basically takes up the entire screen and it reminded me of the vision of the tsunamis in Japan over a decade ago. But that I thought was as bad as it could get, but this is just horrific. And I was looking on the ABC site just before we came on and the yeah, now the it's up to 270 bodies that have been recovered, and obviously that's going to climb, and it's just horrific given, you know, we're talking a very tough area to get to, and not exactly rich country either, and unlike, you know, we deal with floodings and fires and things, but, you know, mudslides of this nature, the cleanup is beyond imagination. And also, unfortunately, I've heard from a couple of sort of scientists, especially climate scientists, who are saying, well, this was seems to have been a glacial collapse. And they said, unfortunately, this is going to become more common as global warming continues to happen. This is these places are getting warmer than they should be. And we are seeing now, you know, what we perhaps 10, 15 years ago might have been the stuff of you know, action movies depicting apocalyptic scenes, and unfortunately we're right there now.
2: Yeah, well, these narrow valleys, and the water's destroyed everything, so it's you can only get in there by helicopter now anyway, but you can't even land helicopters. There's nowhere to land.
4: Yeah, and, you know, bridges are just being flicked away by these torrents, and as I say, especially at that water gate where, you know, it was just all mud because it was it wasn't so much water. You think that how, you know, there will be an impossibility of actually cleaning up some of these areas. You think it the equipment required. I think the world is going to have to really come together and help out Nepal, because clearly it is not a nation that has the resources to do it itself or the skills required. And yeah, it's, and given, you know, it really has become a bit of a tourist spot, you know, one of those new sort of spots where a lot of adventure tourists, and I know of people who said, oh yeah, I was going to go for a bike tour there. And others who said, oh yeah, I was there last year and doing a hiking tour, has become a real spot. And so you can see from the people missing, the number of countries, it's, you know, it really just brings home that these things, yeah, are just quite stunning when you see it. And yeah, you really just hold out a lot of thoughts for all the families and, you know, the people who are wondering where their family members are who are listed missing, because that's going to be a really tough
2: very difficult time. That's right. You'd hope in the end they're able to recover bodies, but there must go be a feeling that maybe you can, that won't happen either. All right, look, we await news. Now, back in Australia, back in Canberra, some pretty crossed wires in Canberra today. Labor was going to cut refugee numbers, and then they weren't, and then maybe they were. What actually happened here?
4: It was fairly quick moving day, yes, on this. Certainly we had the news breaking this morning. I think it was the Financial Review might have got the drop, and that Home Affairs Minister Tony Burke, he was going to cut the intake of refugees or asylum seekers from 20,000 to 13,750. A fairly significant drop, and essentially taking it back to sort of the base level that had been under large portions of the Morrison and LNP government years, and certainly counter to the Labor Party's party platform of raising to 27,000.
2: Yeah.
4: But it seemed that, okay, this is it. The deal had been done. It's been announced. And then throughout the day, there was a great deal of backlash, I think, not just from, you know, asylum advocates and so on, but very much Labor Party members who are, and MPs who I think their phones must have been inundated with anger. And that must have circulated up very quickly, because at around 4:30 or so, the Prime Minister steps in and says, no, there's not going to be
2: a
4: cut at all. And I think, whoa, that was poor Tony Burke in some ways. He's had a real rough time of it with this whole announcing of what's happening with migration, because a few weeks ago he was all set to give a speech at the National Press Club where he was going to announce the cuts and the number of total migrants, and that got pushed back as there were sort of second thoughts on things. And now again, we've got a thing, an announcement has been made and it didn't even last the day.
2: And there's still no word on when this, well, what the government has to do, which is to make a major announcement about migration. And they were going to do it, what, 3 weeks ago. That got canned by the Prime Minister. And now there's no news on when it's going to be. Is there?
4: Yeah, I mean, we're the Prime Minister at the moment, I think you can see from a lot of things, is he's very much trying to avoid any fights, any sort of internal fights, certainly, or any fights that he think might go on and become a bit of an issue, especially within the Labor Party. He wants to keep everything a very tight ship. Now, obviously, they're all responding, bizarrely enough, to the two MPs and a couple of senators from One Nation who basically have been setting the agenda on this and made it seem like the government has to respond, which I'm not sure if it needs to. I think the way it's been going about it has looked a bit like, well, who's actually steering the ship at the moment? Is it you or is it Pauline Hanson? And it might be a thing of Anthony Albanese unsure which fight he wants to pick here. Does he want to pick a fight where it's going to look like he's, you know, being Peter Dutton light, in a sense?
2: Yeah, it's funny, isn't it? Because, I mean, Pauline Hanson was at a forum today where she also appeared quite confused as to what she was proposing. This 130,000 figure seems to be, they're not entirely clear. Ms. Hanson herself seemed to be confused as to the difference between a net overseas migration figure and a permanent migration figure, which are different measures. Confusion's not all on the government side either.
4: No, it's everywhere. Absolutely.
2: But the government are a bit spooked by One Nation, aren't they? I mean, two One Nation MPs are spooking the government in particular.
4: Yeah, and especially on this topic, you know, they've been a lot happier sort of talking house prices and various aspects to do with the economy. But with this one, even though clearly One Nation are all over the shop, we're getting different numbers being thrown out. We saw on Insiders confusion. You're right, with net overseas migration, well, the problem with net is you've got people coming in and people leaving. And, yeah, you might be able to control some of the people coming in, but Australia, under our current system, we're not able to stop Australians leaving and going out. And so, it is a bit difficult to actually target a net overseas migration figure with any sort of real certainty, especially when it starts going into, okay, well, what about skilled workers? What about workers who are going to work in agriculture, given we know the dependency that fruit pickers, for example, are with overseas migration? So One Nation, I think, have found themselves in, and a bit like the government, it's nice to talk about migration and saying, oh, we'll cut numbers. But as soon as you actually put a number in the ground, say this is it and this is how we're going to get there, suddenly you find that, oh, there's actually a lot of people who quite like the migrant workers that are coming in and quite like the business, and Business Council of Australia.
2: Well, yeah, I mean, two obvious examples. You can't stop British backpackers arriving in whatever numbers they want, and you can't stop Kiwis arriving in whatever number they want because they're both uncapped. Anyway, look, let's move on. The government also changed their tune on how data centres should be powered today. The federal government had previously demanded that states use renewables as a standard, but at a national cabinet meeting between state and territory leaders on this week, it was decided that Queensland's now allowed to go its own way using gas and coal. The Queensland Premier, David Crisafulli, claims he'll guarantee state's approach to data centres will lower prices for consumers.
5: I can guarantee that consumers will pay

0: less. It's actually better than just guaranteeing it won't get up, continue to see those massive rises. Have a look at what's happened. And we've had power bills fall in Queensland between 7 and 10% for residential customers.
1: Interesting point here, Greg, isn't it? Greg Jericho is with us, columnist of The Guardian, chief economist of the Australia Institute, about these data centres and whether they're in fact becoming political poison. Interesting piece on the US news website Axios early this week about Republican polling in that country on data centres. It seems they're becoming the political kiss of death, and you kind of get a sense that people here are thinking the same, do you?
2: Yeah, absolutely. I mean, in America, data centres are almost becoming the topic for the midterm elections in November. In Ohio, it has become a massive issue, and it's so big that Republicans have been putting around internal memos trying to get IT companies to try and come up with some good PR spin. But I saw one polling published in America by Heatmap News, who showed that, you know, even upon Republicans, this time last year, it was about 14% in support of data centres being built where you lived. That was a plus 14%, I should say. Hmm. So more people were in favour than against it. Now it's a minus 43% support. You know, it's just gone off a cliff. And it hasn't quite got to that state here in Australia, but I think I'm really seeing some sort of, I guess, more anecdotal sense of this in places around Melbourne and even Sydney, where people are feeling like these things are encroaching on their areas. And also they're starting to say, well, what actually is in it for us?
1: Yeah, what are we actually getting out of these things? That's right. Yeah. Apart from an extra couple of jobs as a security guard looking after the front door, you know, the rest of all the stuff is imported. It's just imported chips and it uses massive amounts of water and electricity. What are Australians getting out of this? And it's not entirely clear to people.
2: No, it's it's not just, closet lefties like me who are saying this. There was a really good column in the Financial Review earlier this week, which basically asked the same question, realised, hang on, most of the spending we're talking, you know, over 80% when you hear talk of all these billions being invested, almost over 80% of that is just imported machinery, these GPU units and chips and air conditioners to keep it all cool. Yeah, there's a bit of construction to build these things, but once they're built, there's, you know, maybe, as you say, there's a janitor maybe to go around and make sure everything's plugged in.
1: Person going to sleep at the desk at night, you know.
2: Yeah.
1: With a desk lamp. Looking at his phone and that's it.
2: Yeah. I mean, there's a reason these buildings have no windows or anything. They're not built for people to work in. They're built for machines. Mm. And even the maintenance and sort of computer programming of this is done offshore. And a lot of the benefits of these data centres are going offshore. And with it goes the profit. So
1: people see them as job killers, aren't they? They're seeing them as big black boxes in the suburbs, which are killing jobs, particularly a whole lot of low level white collar jobs in particular. And they're thinking, well, economists tell us, oh yes, but this is going to increase our productivity, and therefore that's going to mean an increase in real wages and so on. Well, you know, crossing all those T's and dotting all those I's is not entirely evident, is it?
2: Yeah, it looks really good in a nice economic formula, but the reality is investment is generally things we all governments and you want in your economy, because investment generally means jobs. But when it's investment of things that you just plug in and then that's it, well, there's no jobs there. It's not like the mining boom where there was plenty of jobs for construction, so much so that it was hard to find someone to build a house in Sydney or Melbourne. We're not going to have anywhere near that boom. The data so far is not showing anything like that. It's not an ongoing thing like even the mining boom, where it takes a long time to build a mine and all the infrastructure. This is just basically building a big warehouse in a sense, which doesn't take a lot, is not a huge level of investment. It sits there and you think, okay, great, we've built this thing and there's not going to be any, not only is there not going to be any ongoing jobs around it, it's designed to take away our jobs, which

0: You think that ain't.
1: No, they don't.
0: That doesn't seem to be something we should be falling over ourselves to get people investing here to do.
1: And here we go again. I think a lot of people will probably look at it and think, here we go again. These things, yes, are increasing productivity, are increasing wealth. It's making Australia, you know, more competitive and so on and so on. All that wealth, yeah, but where's it going? It's not getting redistributed and it's just going increasingly into the hands of the concentrated few.
0: Yeah.
1: And you know, that's people aren't stupid. They've seen this happen before.
0: Yeah, and that's, I think, part of the where we're seeing a lot of the opposition to it in America, as well as the fact that these are energy sucks. They are so energy hungry and also very thirsty. They use a lot of water, which seems a weird sort of thing in Australia. And even if you do suggest, oh, we can make it all renewable, it's like, well, you're still going to be bringing in such a huge amount of demand that that means that, okay, well, we're probably going to be worse off than we were before. And because, yes, we build all these maybe turbines and solar panels and everything, but they're to supply something that wasn't here in the first place. So it's not like we're adding to the system. We're just, you know, we've increased the demand, and at best, we're not increasing emissions or anything. You know, it's going to have a big drain on energy supply. I'm not sure where David Crisafulli gets off promising lower electricity prices. That's always a very brave thing for a politician to do. And you know, and we're also seeing now with Labor, and I think this again goes to Anthony Albanese not wanting to pick a fight, giving Northern Territory and Queensland a bit of a carve out, saying you guys can use coal and gas. That's definitely a big thing in Northern Territory, so they can basically say this is why we've got the Beetaloo Basin projects and so forth. But also I think it's more the government knows it doesn't actually have to put in any, it's not passing any laws yet that are going to be in conflict with the states yet. That's still a ways off. That'll probably be next year. And I get the feeling Albanese might be sort of thinking, okay, by the time we get around to actually doing the legislation, maybe the opposition, the data centers is such that actually we've got cover to say, yeah, we're going to either, you know, hold off on these things, or we're going to, you know, put in more restrictions. Whereas at the moment there's this sense of, oh, we have to look like we're doing something to improve the economy. But right. I'm not sure how long that's going to last.
1: No. All right, Greg, good to talk. Appreciate it. Thanks for your time.
0: No worries, Philip. Always great to chat.
1: Greg Jericho, columnist with The Guardian, chief economist with the Australia Institute, leading the news breakdown tonight.
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3: Nightlife with Philip Clark.
1: Why do they use so much water, says Robin from Stall? Cooling, apparently. They're massive things. They generate huge amounts of heat because they're using vast amounts of electricity. So cooling is the big issue. By the way, just before we cross to Stephen Erlanger in Berlin, some breaking news about the death has just been announced of Ratko Mladic. You might remember him. He died. He was 84. He's died in prison where he was serving a life sentence. I'm not sure that anyone would regret his passing. Dreadful war criminal, Mladic, most famously, of course, and convicted for his conduct in the Bosnian War. The Butcher of Bosnia was a phrase often used. But if anyone has read about what happened at Srebrenica, one of the most grotesque war crimes which happened in our lifetime, on our watch, as it were, in 1995, while the West stood by, Mladic and others lined up 8,000 Muslim men and boys, many of whom were simply shot against walls, and Mladic was in charge at the time. He was sentenced to life imprisonment. He's died in prison, but that news just threw as well. All right, 1-300-800-222. That's my number. Let's cross to Stephen Erlanger, Chief Diplomatic Correspondent for the New York Times.
3: Nightlife Foreign Correspondent.
1: It's been 6 months now since the conflict between Iran, the United States and Israel began. It's a war that was expected by some to be short, but it's instead dragged on with devastating consequences for the region and major implications for the rest of the world. The conflict's disrupted oil and gas supplies, put the Strait of Hormuz at the centre of a global energy crisis, and intensified economic pressure on Iran. There doesn't seem to be any clear end in sight. The big question now is, after 6 months, what has it actually achieved? And what were the goals anyway? And how does it end? Or does it? Stephen Erlanger, Chief Diplomatic Correspondent for The New York Times, joins us live from Berlin. Stephen, good evening to you. Welcome back to Nightlife.
4: Well, thank you, Phil. It's nice to be back.
1: Yeah, no, it's terrific to have you with us as well. Can we start with the Iran war? We'll get to Ukraine too. I'm really interested in your views on that. But starting with Iran, with the benefit of 6 months hindsight, do we think this war was in any way necessary? And what has it achieved anyway to justify the enormous human and economic and geopolitical cost?
4: Well, hindsight is easy, but I don't believe it was necessary. It was a war of choice. It wasn't a war of self-defense, which is one of the reasons why European allies were so reluctant to get involved, and many of them considered it illegal. Trump had in mind Venezuela. He thought it could be quick and dirty, kind of the way Putin thought he could take Ukraine quickly. But as often, the West tends to underestimate Iran and the strong grip the Islamic Republic has built over that country in the last 47 years. And it proved very capable of holding together, repressing dissent, and escalating the war horizontally. By that, I mean attacking American allies in the region and American bases. It took very serious blows from the Americans and the Israelis. It was a joint war, including the killing on the very first day, the assassination, really, of the supreme leader, Ali Khamenei. But the Islamic Republic has proved to be at least resilient. And now we're in this kind of phony war where there's very little military going on. And the Americans have reverted back to economic pressure, which is they started putting sanctions on Iran as soon as the Islamic Republic took American hostages, which is a story I covered from Iran in 78 and 1979. So I mean, we're kind of back to a policy that didn't work then, and I'm not sure it's going to work now.
1: No. This is the story with Iran sanctions, hasn't it? That undoubtedly it's had some effect on, well, it's had probably considerable effect on the living standards of Iranians, but the regime has an iron grip on the country. The killing of the current regime members seems to have just led to the replacement of even harder liners, or is that an accurate way to look at it?
4: Well, I think it is. I mean, we can't really look inside very carefully, but the supreme leader who was killed, Ali Khamenei, he didn't trust America at all. He didn't trust Donald Trump, particularly after Trump pulled out of the 2015 nuclear deal in 2018. I mean, that was a period where economic sanctions actually did help bring the Iranians to serious talks to limit their nuclear program, but again, Trump hated the deal, thought it was weak, and pulled out of it with the consequences we now see. The problem is both sides are immiserating normal Iranians. I mean, the economy is in dire shape. The new American policy, which is the old one, which is basically to impoverish them to the point where they are going to revolt against their leaders, which is very unlikely, while at the same time the Iranian leaders see the immiseration of the population as a necessary price for their resilience in the war, a sort of martyrdom. So they're being kind of in the middle. Trump, when the war started, February 28th, said, you know, this is the hour of liberty for the Iranian people. You can take back your freedom. It's been to

0: Iranians quite a betrayal, I think.
1: Yeah, the evidence that the US relied upon to think that there'd be some popular uprising seems extraordinarily thin, doesn't it? Indeed, the extent of US intelligence about what Iran is likely to do next seems extraordinarily thin. Why do you think they are so ill-informed?
0: Well, part of the problem is the two countries haven't talked to each other for 47 years, right? I mean, even the 2015 deal was done through intermediaries. I mean, since the Iran Revolution, which was against, if you remember, the Great Satan, which was the United States, the two countries have been really at odds. And I think when you're not talking, you don't really understand each other very, very well. And of course, American presidents come and go, which makes it hard for everybody, I think, to have a consistent American policy. I think the Israelis were pushing this. I mean, obviously, Israel does feel an existential threat from a nuclear-armed Iran, which the United States really doesn't. It's too far away. But Benjamin Netanyahu, having failed to get other American presidents to support him in a war against Iran, did convince Donald Trump, and his Mossad chief had this plan that it would be a quick decapitation, followed by almost like an invasion of Iranian and Iraqi Kurds in the north. But Trump canceled that part of it, so that from the very beginning, the whole thing was just air-based. And frankly, air power can kill a lot of people, but it doesn't necessarily win wars, not on its own. And it's quite clear the Americans didn't want to put troops there. So it has been a clear misunderstanding of how Iran would react. I mean, they were encouraged, if you remember, by the genuine popular protests against the regime in January and before, over the bad economy and rising prices. But those protests were put down really harshly. A lot of people were killed in the streets, and a lot of executions. And to expect the people to rise up again in the middle of a war against them, I think, was a pipe dream. It just Lawrence Friedman, who's a very good professor, emeritus professor of war studies at King's College, did a piece in which he called it a stupid war. And he explains why, but I think that's a fair characterization.
1: What are they? Because as it stands, the object, whatever the objectives of the war were, whether if it was regime change, well, that spectacularly failed. If it was destruction of the Iranians' capacity to wage any war, fire missiles, etc., that doesn't seem to have succeeded. It may have been diminished. In fact, you believe it probably has been diminished, but it's given Iran a new weapon entirely, a very potent and powerful one, which can never be eliminated. That is, they can always control the Strait of Hormuz and therefore global, or shipping of cargo, fertilizers, and oil. And
0: Yes, that's right.
1: there doesn't seem any way really that the US can get out of this. Now, last week, they launched this Operation Economic Outcast, I think they called it. Scott Bessent, the US official, said this would be the this would bring them to their knees. It would cut Iran's remaining economic lifelines. It would be the greatest economic weapon ever used against a country. But when the details were actually came out, it didn't seem like that at all. And a lot of experts were thinking, well, hang on. They haven't really targeted what would really hurt Iran, which is its relationship with China through the banking system, for example. So these new round of sanctions will probably achieve what the old round of sanctions achieved. Hurt Iran, but not enough, do you think?
0: Yeah, and I don't think it'll change the regime. I mean, I do think the original intention was regime change, without question. I mean, everyone was pretty explicit about that. And in a way, they did get regime change, but the regime they got was worse than what they had to begin with.

0: right? Because Mujtaba Khamenei, who's the successor to his dead father and presumably is alive,
1: No
0: though we
1: one, no
0: can't
1: one knows.
0: tell,
1: One knows,
0: has
1: no.
0: surrounded, yeah, I mean, he hasn't even issued a statement since I think August 9th. But he's surrounded himself with much harder line people from the Islamic Revolutionary Guards Corps. It's a much more militarized leadership, which is much more willing to take risk. I mean, the big nightmare for Iran before was, oh my God, let's not have a war. Let's not give the US an excuse to go to war with Israel against us. Well, they did, and they survived it. So, I mean, they're feeling quite strong, and the people in the region, like the Saudis and others, the Sunni monarchs who really disliked Iran and disliked the, were terrified of the idea of a nuclear-armed Iran and were urging this war, now have come around to say, this Islamic Republic's not going anywhere. We need to come to terms with it. And what you say about the Strait of Hormuz is absolutely right. I mean, even if there's a, some sort of deal with Oman now, Iran can shut it down whenever it wants. I think the only way to really get it open is through a diplomatic deal with the Americans. But frankly, I don't think either side right now trusts each other enough to have that kind of substantive, lasting, sustained diplomatic agreement, which then also could be extended to Iran's nuclear program. I think the war has made that actually harder to get to rather than easier. I mean, I still hope we'll get there. It's the only rational place to end up, but I don't see it yet.
1: I was reading last week. I mean, it seemed fanciful to me, but a lot of people were saying that some strategists in Washington close to Donald Trump were saying his best option, they thought, was simply to do what he does best, that is, declare that he won, declare victory, and immediately pull out completely. And that this may be indeed one of the few courses of action open to the US that are now available to
0: Well, I'm surprised he hasn't taken this before. I
1: them.
0: mean, I really, he had many opportunities to climb down and declare victory and say, look, we've clobbered them. We've defeated their military. We've destroyed their air force. We've destroyed their navy. We've knocked back their nuclear program. All their enriched uranium is buried under the soil. We won. But in fact, that is not what he's done. And I see this, reversion from a military conflict now to back to an economic conflict as a way actually to take attention away from Iran in the run-up to the November midterm elections, because, Bessence, you're right, the details are missing, but the slow strangulation of the Iranian economy is something very hard to monitor. It's quieter. It'll be out of the headlines. And I think Trump is hoping to kind of say, victory's coming, don't you worry, while what we have now is a kind of phony war. The problem is, of course, that Iran is unlikely to sit back and let itself be starved to death, and is much more likely down the road to escalate, rather than just take it.
1: It has a significant backer, as we know, in China as well, which the US can, at this stage of proceedings, given tariffs and the economic situation, can hardly afford to offend either. All right.
0: Well, I
1: You've
0: yes, no,
1: got.
0: no, it's right. And also Xi Jinping's about to come
1: Yes.
0: for a summit meeting. So, I mean, for all those reasons, I mean, I think this is in some ways, as I said, a way to kick the can as usual way down the road, at least past November.
1: Stephen Erlanger's with us. He's the chief diplomatic correspondent for the New York Times, based in Berlin, speaking to us tonight.
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1: Stephen, speaking of wars that seem to have no clear path to peace, another conflict's been dragging on now for 4 years. It seems extraordinary. Is the war in

0: Ukraine. Now, Russia launched the invasion on February the 24th, 2022. Everyone said it would be over quickly. I'm sure Vladimir Putin thought it would be over in a few weeks. That didn't happen. The fighting continues. Many military analysts say it's reached something of a military stalemate. About 20% of Ukrainian territory is occupied by Russia. The incremental increases and decreases aren't making much difference to that. Peace talks remain stalled. It's sort of a never-ending story, but Russia will not give up on this, don't seem to want to end it, and indeed may even be escalating. What's your take on what's going on and what Putin might think after 4 years, which, you know, is also devastating Russia? I mean, they're suffering a lot of things economically, but also militarily through these long-range drone strikes from Ukraine, aren't they?
1: Yes, I mean, the war has very much shifted. I mean, if you remember, there was all this excitement. Oh, can we give them tanks, very fancy tanks? Well, now the tanks are all in the garage because they'll get clobbered by drones, right? I mean, the war changes constantly, even if territorially it changes very, very little. I mean, most of the 20% that the Russians took, they took before this full-scale invasion happened, right? They took it in 2013, 2014. And now Putin sort of insists on getting the rest of the Donbass region, which is Donetsk and Luhansk, which were traditionally more Russian-speaking. I mean, but he's been having trouble doing that. The problem is we don't know what he's thinking. I take what he says very seriously. I think one should listen to what he says. And everything he says is, you know, he doesn't regard Ukraine as a real country. He is willing to keep going. The Russians are supposedly, if you believe Western intelligence, are losing 25,000 to 30,000 casualties a month, which is extraordinary. And yet Russia is persisting despite the clever Ukrainian use of long-range drones to hit Russian refineries and Russians' version of Amazon. And that's also another reason that energy prices are going up everywhere, because Russian oil is being hit. But Putin does, you know, he thinks he can outlast the Ukrainians, and the morale in Ukraine is not great. I mean, Ukraine does have a sort of manpower problem. They're having trouble getting people to go into the army. There are people, you know, running away from draft notices, et cetera, et cetera. And yet they're being very resilient and being very, very clever. But it's not very clear how it ends until Vladimir Putin decides it's time to stop. Now, what forces him to do that? That's a very good question. And as you suggest, it feels like Putin is tempted himself to escalate out of this.
0: It feels like that,
1: kind of quandary he's in.
0: Yeah, it feels like that. It feels like that's what he's doing. It feels like that's what he's
1: well,
0: doing.
1: Well, he's been doing it, I mean, in the sense that, you know, the hybrid war has been going on. It's quite serious. I mean, both cyber and everything aimed at the countries that support Ukraine, which are all NATO countries. And then it was very intriguing that John Ratcliffe, the head of the CIA, just made a quiet visit to Moscow, where he didn't meet Putin, but where he reportedly warned his counterparts against pushing too hard on this track. I mean, Putin has said most recently to Britain, because the new Prime Minister, Andy Burnham, went to Kiev and said he would hand over the secret plans to how to make a good missile, the Storm Shadow Scalp missile. And the Russians immediately reacted and said that there'll be a price for Britain to pay. So Putin has been warning that countries supporting Ukraine, Poland, Germany, Britain, etc., will not

0: escape. Now, what that means, we don't know, but it does feel like the Ratcliffe went to warn the Russians not to push it too far.
1: Yep. All right. What might happen, do you think? What could possibly happen to bring Putin to the table?
0: Well, I think, I try to talk to a lot of people. I try to be very cold and as realistic as I can. I think Putin sees a real moment of opportunity because Ukraine has run out of air defense missiles that are capable of hitting Russian ballistic missiles. So Putin is going to do his best to destroy Ukrainian infrastructure and give them the worst winter, probably since the Great Ukrainian Famine of the 1930s. It's going to be cold and bitter. And I think there will be another fighting season next year. But if by the end of that, let's say maybe 14 months from now, if Russia still is kind of stuck and they don't have the Donbass and their own economies continues to be hurt, then Putin may be willing to talk. But I think we're 14 or 15 months away from that. I hope I'm wrong, but that's what I think.
1: All right. Stephen Erlanger's with us, New York Times correspondent and based in Berlin. Just finally, before you go, I know a lot of people who don't like Trump and Trumpism, etc., have, I think, are laboring under the mistaken belief that it'll all go away soon because he won't be the president anymore. I mean, he's approaching the midterms. Republicans will suffer losses here, but then again, incumbent presidents in their second term always suffer losses in the midterms, don't they? The Republicans will probably lose control of the Congress, but Trump is a phenomenon. He doesn't, this will have less effect on him on what he does, won't it, than on previous presidents?
0: Well, it might even have a deleterious effect in the sense that it'll be harder for him to get any domestic bills passed if the Democrats take the House, at least, which I think they will do. The House will have more investigations. There could even be another impeachment, which obviously won't produce a guilty verdict in the Senate, but they can tie him up in stuff like that. He still controls his base pretty well, but I think lame duckness comes to them all, no matter how impressive their grip is. Trump still has two more years to be president, and we can see already in foreign policy the kinds of, well, you could say, jolts he's given to the international system. Now, some of those jolts may have been salutary, but I think they've undermined American credibility and American power, and the Iran war is a very good example. So I wouldn't, if I don't like Trump, I would not go too easy right now. There's really a long way to go, and he does still, control a cabinet of, I would say, sycophants in this sort of strange court system, even as he himself is older and in some ways stranger than he's ever been. It's going to be a very rocky couple years, even if the Democrats do really well in the midterms.
1: Some people have been positing this theory that I think Steve Bannon's posited this theory, hasn't he? That he'll declare an emergency and there won't be any midterm elections. This is fanciful, isn't it?
0: Well, I think it is fanciful. I mean, they're run by the states, first of
1: Yeah,
0: all.
1: for a start, yeah.
0: And I think there'd be great resistance. What worries me more is that there would be demonstrations at vote counting places and efforts to keep people from voting, particularly in big cities, through whatever reason. I mean, whether it's not liking their papers or the registrations, he's already trying to ban mail-in votes as much as

0: captured finally. And it is a strange, strange moment. He really was a definitive war criminal.
1: Absolutely.
0: And the fact that he was hidden for so very long by the Serbian government, I think, is something we should all also remember.
1: With shame. With shame. Srebrenica, the massacre at Srebrenica, the lining up of young men and boys against walls and machine gunning them, happened in our full knowledge and on our full watch, with full visibility from the US and the UK and the UN. We all knew about it and we didn't do anything. And that's to our shame too, I think.
0: Well, I agree. And you know, the Dutch peacekeepers there, you know, they've never lived it down. I mean, they've had to embrace the guilt.
1: Yep.
0: You know, it's been a salutary lesson, but unfortunately lessons tend to get forgotten fairly quickly.
1: As you and I know. Stephen, always terrific to talk with you. I really appreciate it. Thank you.
0: Thank you, Phil.
1: Stephen Erlanger, correspondent for the New York Times. He's based in Berlin, speaking to us live there.
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1: All right, we've got news coming up. We've got the Mighty Challenge to follow. Here's a great song.

0: Simon and Garfunkel, Homeward Bound. All right, thank you. Trump is how the planet commits suicide, says one of my texters. very pithy indeed. All right, we've got the Mighty Challenge coming up, 1-300-800-222, 1-300-800-222. If you would like to play, 25 questions in five categories, and if you can answer question 25, you know the drill, you will win the fridge magnet. I know, it's hard to win. Someone does, though. It may as well be you. See you on the other side of the news.
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2: ABC News, hello, I'm Simon Lauder. More than 350 people are now known to have died in the wake of a massive flash flood near the Nepal-Tibet border, with at least 35 Australians among hundreds missing. Correspondent Alison Horne has the latest.
3: This could be a really monumental...

0: difficult task and is likely to involve a number of countries from across the globe because of the 1,500 or so still missing. About half of them are foreigners. And it's worth remembering that the Australians we know are missing are those that were formally registered with DFAT or on formal tours. So there still could be more who are not formally registered that we just don't know about yet. The numbers could still rise. In some incredible news, Nepali authorities have just confirmed they have found 100 Indian visitors alive and well. They've been rescued.
1: There are concerns of potential further flood surges in Nepal as rescue teams race to find survivors. The floods were likely triggered by a large chunk of ice breaking off a Himalayan glacier, sending tons of ice and rock tumbling into a river below. Senior fellow at the Stimson Centre in the US, Austin Lord, says authorities must remain vigilant.
2: The concern at the moment is that the lake still has water in it and that the natural dam that's created around it has not yet fully been compromised and that lake could be gaining volume and could burst again. I would imagine that the surge that would be created would be smaller than the initial pulse that caused all this destruction.
1: Australian Defence Force personnel could be deployed to disaster-ravaged Nepal to assist with the recovery effort. Assistant Foreign Affairs Minister Matt Thistlethwaite says the Australian government is ready to assist any way it can.
3: We're working with the ADF to understand how long it would take them to stand up a team to be ready. We need to wait and see what the situation is on the ground there first before we can send in any infrastructure from the Australian Defence Force.
1: Bosnian Serb General Ratko Mladic, who was convicted of war crimes and genocide over his role in the 1990s war in Bosnia, has died aged 83, the BBC's Alice Adderley reports.
4: Ratko Mladic was born in southern Bosnia-Herzegovina at the height of the Second World War, and 50 years later he became a central figure in another brutal conflict in the Balkans. He will always be linked to the gravest atrocities of the Bosnian War, the worst seen in Europe since World War II. He led the Bosnian Serb army, overseeing the siege of the capital Sarajevo, in which at least 11,000 people were killed. And he commanded the troops who murdered more than 7,000 Bosnian Muslim men and boys in Srebrenica in 1995.
1: The Northern Territory opposition leader says it's disappointing that several amendments to new voluntary assisted dying laws were not passed. The NT has reintroduced the practice after the laws passed Parliament earlier this evening. The original laws introduced in 1995 were overturned by the Commonwealth 2 years later. Amendments removing a clause preventing doctors from starting conversations about VAD with their patients and to remove a 12-month end-of-life prognosis requirement for patients looking to access the practice were voted down. Speaking outside Parliament after the laws passed, Labor leader Selena Yubo said the amendments could have made the laws the most contemporary in the country.
5: So whilst it's disappointing that there were many, many, many opportunities for amendments to be made to strengthen today's bill, the important thing is that Territorians are no longer left behind.
1: The Prime Minister Anthony Albanese has guaranteed Labor will maintain Australia's refugee intake at its current level, despite his own minister earlier suggesting it would be cut from next financial year. Here's political reporter Jack Mackay.
6: This morning, a spokesperson for Home Affairs Minister Tony Burke confirmed Labor plan to reduce the humanitarian intake next financial year from 20,000 to 13,750. But the Prime Minister has now intervened after Labor backbenchers were left confused and angered by the minister's surprise move. Anthony Albanese has told the ABC the refugee intake needs to be renewed in the coming budget, but the intake number of 20,000 remains government policy. At last month's ALP conference, there was unanimous agreement on a resolution committing Labor to maintaining the existing refugee intake.
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8: South Australia's weather for Friday: Adelaide 21 and sunny, Ceduna 23, partly cloudy, Port Lincoln and Whyalla 21, mostly sunny, Roxby Downs 23, Port Augusta and Port Pirie 22, Renmark 21, mostly sunny, Mount Gambier 18, Kings Cote 20 and Broken Hill 19 and sunny. 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

0: Yes, well, hello, and how are you? Philip Clark with you on ABC Radio. This is Nightlife, and we are right around the country, wherever you are. That's where we are too. Glad you could join me. It's the third hour of the program, 6 past midnight in Queensland, 6 past 10 in Western Australia, South Australia and the Territory, 24 to midnight, all through the Pacific with Radio Australia, around the world with the World Wide Web. As you know, you should be getting us loud and clear everywhere. There are no transmitter appears tonight. So wherever you are, that's where we are as well. Hippie says, Phil, can you shout out to the drillers and drill fitters listening in and playing the quiz tonight at Warrawoona mine site near Marble Bar? Love your work. Marble Bar, famous, of course, for being hot. And Hippie, I've never been there. I must go there at one stage, hey? Yes, well, happy times to everybody, including you guys at Warrawoona mine site near Marble Bar. We've got 25 questions in the Mighty Challenge if you'd like to have a crack at it. Coming up after the challenge, we've got plenty on too. Our issues of the day, there's a few things around. I wonder what you... There's been a lot of discussion about data centres, I know. So I wonder what you make of these things. I mean, do you think they're a big economic boon and good for Australia or not? Or what's your view about them? They've become a very hot political issue, as well. I was discussing with Greg Jericho earlier in the program. Become a big political issue in the United States, where a lot of people do not see the benefits immediately to communities of these things. I wonder what you make of it all. We'll talk about that. And Dave's disc tonight. Dave is putting on a beauty, because I said last night, we had some lovely conversations about Dolly last night, but we hadn't unleashed Dave on the matter because, well, for lots of reasons. Partly we'd paid tribute to Dolly not that long ago, but Dave has reworked his wonderful tribute to the 11-time Grammy winner Dolly Parton. And, of course, that marvellous masterpiece, that autobiographical song about growing up in poverty, coat of many colours. So that's coming your way as well. So there's some plenty of good things on the horizon. All right, lines are free, 1-300-800-222, 1-300-800-222, if you would like to grab a line. There are lines free. Remember, you can always text us on 0467-922-702. But we do get a lot of texts. I won't be able to answer them all. If you'd like to play, give me a call. That's the way to do it, 1-300-800-222 is the number. All right. Is everybody set and ready? Because you know what? If you are, so am I.
1: The Mighty Challenge.
0: 25 questions in 5 categories. Our categories tonight are category number 1, Tim Curry. News came through last night. We announced it on the program that Tim Curry had died. So, anyway, that's category number 1, Tim Curry. Category number 2, languages. Category number 3, leaders of the past. Category number 4, flowers. And category number 5, multiples of 8. Right, Tim Curry, languages, leaders of the past, flowers, multiples of 8. Stewie from Victor Harbour is going to kick us off. Experienced opener that he is. Hello, Stuart.
2: G'day, Phil. There you go.
0: Not bad, mate. No, not bad.
2: Yes, that's a story. It's good to hear us. History is a funny thing, isn't it?
0: History is a very, very funny thing.
2: Well, not funny, but odd.
0: Not funny, ha-ha, but odd.
2: No, yes. Aspects of it are okay, but just, yeah, that's right. Mm. I remember when I was in Adelaide, and I had a place about in Greenacres. No, you know, not with Hank Kimball and everything, but just some of the Greenacres, but there was a Croatian refugee. The refugees were over there at the time.
0: Okay.
2: And it must have been so bewildering for them coming to the country. You just think, what I do? You know, it would have been very hard. It's just
0: that's true.
2: Just weird. It's just so
0: strange times.
2: The United Nations is standing around watching people die. I just don't get it, Phil.
0: No, I know. Well,
2: I don't get it.
0: As we talked about with Srebrenica earlier, let's have some more fun somehow in the Mighty Challenge, mate.
2: Yeah, right.
0: Just a couple of texts before we get going. Happy birthday to Mal Smith, who's loading a coal train at South Walker Mine. Okay, there you go.
2: G'day to Chris from Pasadena, Murray and the Murray and Rosie.
0: All right. Hey, what do you want to do here? Tim Curry, languages, leaders of the past, multiples of 8, flowers.
2: Well, I suppose leaders of the past, it might be that guy, but I'll go leaders of the past, Phil.
0: Leaders of the past. Which world leader famously said, "Ich bin ein Berliner," in a June 1963 speech?
2: Poor old John Kennedy.
0: Yes, John F. Kennedy. Ich bin ein Berliner. I am a Berliner.
3: 2,000 years ago, the proudest boast was, "Civis Romanus sum." Today, in the world of freedom, the proudest boast is, "Ich bin ein Berliner."
0: Yeah, I don't think he pronounced his German that well. Well, certainly not as well as mine, which, as you know, is impeccable, Stuart. Question number two.
2: He's quite a good orator, wasn't he?
0: He was. Ask not what you can do for your what can you do for you, but ask what you can do for your country. Question number two.
2: Yep.
0: Leaders of the past.
2: Yep, go for it, mate.
0: In which year was Jacinda Ardern first elected Prime Minister of New Zealand?
2: Okay, just let me think, Phil. It's, I'm going to go 2016.
0: Not bad, not right.
2: Okay.
0: Thanks to you. Bye-bye. Not bad, though. Not bad. Mario from Lanier. Hello, Mario.
4: Good morning.
0: Morning. Leaders of the past. In which year was Jacinda Ardern first elected Prime Minister of New Zealand?
4: I don't know, but I'll say 2019.
0: Nope, not 2019. We're thereabouts, as it were. Trev in Surfers Paradise. G'day, Trev.
5: Yeah, hello.
0: What do you reckon? In which year was Jacinda Ardern first elected Prime Minister of New Zealand?
5: What have been the guesses?
0: What's your guess?
5: Well, I thought about 2016, but I don't know if that was a guess or not.
0: That was a guess?
5: 2017.
0: 2017 is correct. Yes, 2017, Jacinda Ardern was first elected Prime Minister of New Zealand. All right, question number three. We're in leaders of the past, but you can move.
5: What are the options?
0: Leaders of the past, languages, Tim Curry, flowers, multiples of eight.
5: Oh, not a lot there. No, I'll stick where I am.
0: Leaders of the past. In 1960, who reportedly banged his shoe on his desk at the UN when his country was accused of mistreating Eastern Europeans?
5: Was one of the Brezhnev, Khrushchev. I'll go Brezhnev.
0: Not correct. Thank you, Trev. See you, mate. Bye-bye. Fitzy in Coogee. Hello, Fitzy. Line three, if you want to grab one, by the way. G'day, Fitzy. Question number three, we're in. Your leaders of the past. In 1960, who repeatedly banged his shoe on his desk at the UN when his country was accused of mistreating Eastern Europeans?
6: Yeah, I'll have to take it from the other guy. I'll say Khrushchev.
0: Correct. It was Nikita Khrushchev. Yes.
6: Oh, that was the layup. I'll take half points. I'll share it.
0: Yeah, that's okay. You stand on the shoulders of giants, although I'm not quite sure with Trev whether that's a fair description. Trev, if you know what I mean, please take it kindly. Question number four. Question number four. Right, we're in leaders of the past. You can stay there. You can move if you like.
6: Yeah, no, we'll get away from that. That's
0: languages, Tim Curry, flowers, multiples of eight.
6: We'll go Curry.
0: Tim Curry. Tim Curry made his film debut in which 1975 musical?
6: The Rocky Horror Picture Show.
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0: It was the Rocky Horror Picture Show, wasn't it? Oh, yeah.

0: So, come up to the lab and see what's on the slab. I see you shiver with anticipation. But maybe the rain is really to blame. So I'll remove the cause. But not the symptom.
1: He is the sweet transvestite. Question number four.
2: We'll stay with curry. Why not?
1: Okay. All right. We're staying with curry. Question number five, actually. Tim Curry. In 1982, Tim Curry played Rooster Hannigan in the movie version of which musical?
2: Ooh, okay. Rooster Hannigan, you say? And it was a film version of a musical. What was the year again, Phil?
1: We'll move on, Fitzy. Thank you, mate. Glenn, let's not do that. Glenn from Penrith. Hello.
3: How are you, buddy?
1: Pretty good. Pretty good. In 1982, Tim Curry played Rooster Hannigan in the movie version of which musical?
3: Was it Annie?
1: It was. It was Annie, yeah.
3: Yeah, I had a feeling it was.
1: Annie. Question number six. We're in the category Tim Curry. We can move to languages, leaders of the past, multiples of eight, or flowers.
3: I'll go multiples of eight.
1: Multiples of...
3: We'll probably have an element question or something. Yeah, go on.
1: Oh, well, you could give up now, Glenn. That's okay.
3: No, I'm not giving up. But yeah, go on.
1: Ross from Scoresby says, I watched...
3: It'd be better if, how many goals is 48 points in AFL or something like that?
1: Are you all right there, Glenn? You don't need medical attention or something? Question number six.
3: Hit me.
1: Multiples of eight. What's the atomic number of sulfur?
3: Told you. 24.
1: No. Not correct. See you, Glenn. Bye-bye.
3: See you, mate.
1: 1-300-222 is the number. Okay. Kylie in Bega. Hello, Kylie.
4: Oh, hello, Phil. How are you going?
1: Oh, not bad. Not bad. multiples of eight. What's the atomic number of sulfur?
4: I would not have a clue, but I figure it's something to do with eight, so I will go eight.
1: Oh, multiples of eight.
4: Multiples. Oh, darn it. I wanted to get to flowers, and I'm not going to get there.
1: Oh, no, you're not going to get there, Kylie. No. No.
4: Bye, Phil.
1: Okay, see ya. Bye. I suppose, in a way, eight by one is an eight, isn't it? So I suppose eight's not incorrect. No. That's true. The voice of the Manum has graced us with his presence, opening the tonsils and bellowing out over the mighty Murray. G'day, Kim.
5: Good evening, Philip.
1: How have you been?
5: I don't need to bellow.
1: No, actually, I shouldn't.
5: I just need to speak normally.
1: That's true. I shouldn't say bellow. That's not even the word I wanted, Kim. Sonorate, perhaps, over the
5: yeah. Sonorous, yes. Now... Multiples of eight.
1: Yeah, we're in question number six. Multiples of eight. What is the atomic number of sulfur?
5: Well, eight's been tried. How about eight squared? 64.
1: No, we've had 64.
5: Have you?
1: Mm.
5: Oh.
1: So we had 64, we've had eight.
5: 4 8 to 32.
1: Is that your answer?
5: Yes, please.
1: No. It's not 32, are
5: you? You lured me on there. Oh,
1: thank you, Kim.
5: You dastardly fellow.
1: Dastardly fellow. That's right. Keep polishing the tonsils, Kim. We'll get you. Right, we'll get another song from you before too long.
5: Yep, easy.
1: See ya.
5: Easy.
1: Bye.
5: Bye-bye.
1: Kim from Manum on the mighty Murray. All righty. Craig's in Robertson. Is that the Robertson with the big potato, Craig, or somewhere else?
6: Yeah, mate, yeah, big potato, and it's pink at the moment with a pig on it.
1: Really? What? The big spud?
6: No, you've seen it before, Phil.
1: I have seen the big potato.
6: Yeah, you've seen the big potato, and you've seen it with Babe Celebration. And it looks absolutely glorious.
1: Why have they painted the spud

0: If everyone is wondering what we're talking about, Robertson is a little town in the highlands of New South Wales, and it's home to potato growers. Oh, well, I believe. And there's a big potato in town, which does look like Craig.
1: Well, you're going to say Phil.
0: I'm not going to say.
1: I live here, Phil.
0: I know, and I'm going to let everyone just imagine what else it might look like. Why have they painted the spud pink?
1: To celebrate the movie was produced here and shot around the locales of Robertson. And actually, it looks kind of glorious. You should look up any search engine, have a look at the Robertson Babe celebration.
0: I see. Babe. Yeah, you know, the Babe was filmed around Robertson, wasn't it? Yeah, that's right. But I still don't get why. Pink for the Babe because he's a pig. And okay, right.
1: If you've not seen it, Phil, seriously, have a look.
0: No, I have. I've seen the film.
1: I know you've seen the film, but have a look at what they've done to...
0: The spud.
1: Yeah, the spud. Yeah, I think you'll... quite impressive. Actually, I will say while we're talking about it, there's a local artist, mural artist, who was engaged by the local business community to come and paint it, and he's done a brilliant job.
0: All right.
1: When I first saw it, I thought, hang on, the turd, as we were going to say.
0: You said it. See, Craig, I had not said it. No.
1: Yes, and then they painted it pink, Phil. So now what are we looking at? We're looking at a, yeah.
0: Hey, what do you reckon, Spud, for example, says what makes it, is it a... He says, if you're painted pink, that must be a Desiree Spud or a Pontiac.
1: Well, we're not talking about the variety of.
0: I've got no idea what Spud. I don't know.
1: I would suggest to all that people have a look. There are literally busloads of people show up here every weekend in Robertson to have a look. And it's brilliant. The work of the local mural artist, I think, needs to be acknowledged. I mean, the guy's done brilliant work. I mean, look at what he had to work with, Phil.
0: Well, you see, the thing is, Craig, I have taken visitors through Robertson, and one of them wanted to stop and see the spud. And the thing is, it's. Can I say this, Craig? It's a bit underwhelming.
1: Mate, it is a little underwhelming. Yes, it is. It is. But now it's pink and it has Babe the Pig on it.
0: Okay.
1: So what's not to like?
0: What's not to like? Exactly. Question number 6, multiples of 8. What's the atomic number of sulfur?
1: 24.
0: No. Not 24.
1: All right,
0: you later, mate. Thank you for filling us in on the state of sputtery in Robertson. Where are we? Andrew's in Adelaide. G'day, Andrew.
2: Oh, my goodness.
0: I know.
2: Holy moly.
0: Big things, eh?
2: Can you say hello to Jan, my mother, please?
0: Hello, Jan, Andrew's mother.
2: She's laying in bed listening to your quiz as per...
0: Oh, is she? Good on you. Good on you, Jan.
2: Anyway, she hates it when I do that, so she can... There'll be no coffee in the morning.
0: You make her own coffee, Andrew. You should be making coffee for her.
2: She's 90. She's looking after me.
0: You're on it. What sort of racket are you running there, Andrew?
2: I wish it was fun. But no, it is the truth. She looks after me.
0: Come on, hey, what's the atomic number of sulfur?
2: Well, I've thought long and hard about it and let people whittle off the obvious ones. It's multiples of 8 of 16.
0: Correct. Yes, we got there at last. It wasn't 8, 64, 32 or 24. It was 16. Okay, question...
2: I knew that.
0: Question number 7.
2: Can we get out of this subject, please?
0: Yeah, we can get out of that subject and we can get into flowers, Tim Curry, languages or leaders of the past.
2: Let's get leaders of the past.
0: Leaders of the past. My texter says, as a true Tasmanian Phil, you know it must be a pink eye, of course. Oh, yes, the pink eye. The Rolls-Royce of spuds. There are no greater spuds on this planet or indeed any other planets that have ever been discovered greater than the pink eye.
2: No, 100% true of that.
0: Magnificent spud. Question. I know, you really only can eat them in Tassie. You know, given the spud look.

0: Even the spud laws, which prevent them being carried.
1: They don't like letting the mainland have them.
0: No, they don't. No, they don't. Mm. They don't. There's something about biosecurity, I think, Andy.
1: Oh, yeah. Yeah, yeah.
0: Anyway, that's all right. Question number seven. What do you want to do?
1: I forgot.
0: We're in multiple.
1: Oh, that's what I said, leaders of the past.
0: Leaders of the past. Okay. Here we go. Question number seven. Which woman was Prime Minister of Pakistan from 1988 to 1990 and then from 1993 to 1996?
1: Indira Gandhi?
0: No, not Indira Gandhi. Thank you, Andrew. See ya. Bye-bye. Not Indira Gandhi. No. Paul from Geelong. G'day, Paul.
2: No, you're killing me, Phil. absolutely slaughtering me.
0: Hey, Paul, you'd be a bloke who likes his spuds.
2: Yeah, I've grown a few over the years.
0: Do you care which variety it is particularly?
2: No, not really.
0: Okay. Yeah, I think most people don't.
2: Some are better than others, though, but I think if they're fresh, they're all good. When they have emergent storage, you can do a lot. Once I gas them and put them in storage for a long period of time, they go a bit softer.
0: That's true. Question number, that's true. If you're a spud lover, I suppose, you probably have never met a bad spud, have you? No, that's true.
2: Nah, of course not.
0: Question number seven, we're in Leaders of the Past. Which woman was Prime Minister of Pakistan from 1988 to 1990 and then from 1993 to 1996?
2: Yeah, no, you know I don't know the answer.
0: But... anyway, it's been nice chatting about spuds, Paul.
2: No worries, you have a good weekend.
0: You too. See you later. All righty, Roz from Strathalbyn on the Fleurieu Peninsula. They'd grow spuds down there. G'day, Roz.
3: I need to take a big stick to myself, right?
0: Yeah.
3: Because I know her. She was assassinated. God. It's not Indira Andu. What's her name?
0: It's not Indira Nandu, no. She's a ABC presenter. In my certain knowledge, was not Prime Minister of Pakistan.
3: Yeah. I'm smacking myself. Bloody hell, his father was. Look, I will bow down and let someone else. I really do, but I don't. Does that sound weird?
0: Oh, no. I know you know, Roz. But that's not good enough for us. Thanks. See ya. Bye-bye. No, that's not good enough for us. Nick from the Central Coast. G'day, Nick.
4: Bill, how are you? the worst part about this is that I'm not even entertaining cannon fodder. You know? I've got nothing interesting to say to fill in a bit of time. I just got to say I've got no idea.
0: Yeah, that's fine.
4: I'm a little bit embarrassed by that too.
0: I think that's fine, Nick. Make sure you give your wallet and everything else to the sergeant, okay? And have you written the letters and put them in the, you may as well leave the tunic of your jacket behind. You know, there's no point in going.
4: You just share it out amongst your mates.
0: Yeah, if you've got any fags, you better give the fags out to your mates. And come to think of it, if your boots are in good nick, you may as well leave those behind as well.
4: Well, they may be worth a fortune. Size 13 aren't for everyone.
0: Oh, heavens above. Size 13. And, actually, Nick...
4: And they're not stocked everywhere.
0: Nick, I've got a better idea. We're putting you head first down the cannon and launching you feet first at the enemy.
4: Take out a few at least.
0: Yeah, at least size 13s. Wow. righto. Carry on as before. See you on the other side, Nick. Bye bye. 1-300-800-222. Now, where are we at here? Matt from Holland Park. G'day, Matt.
5: Phil, how you going?
0: Not bad. We're in Leaders of the Past. Which woman was Prime Minister of Pakistan from 1988 to 1990 and 1993 to 1996?
5: Is that Benazir Bhutto?
0: Correct. Benazir Bhutto, not Indira Naidu. I love that. Indira would make a very good Prime Minister of Pakistan, I'm sure. I don't know whether the Pakistanis would cope with that, but still, anyway. I think Indira's heritage is Sri Lanka. I think it might be actually. or India? No,

0: It's Sri Lankan, isn't it? Or Indian, is it? Indian, yeah. Oh, well, in that case, you know, unsuitable for being Prime Minister of Pakistan, which would make her, which would come as a big surprise to her anyway. Hi, India, if you're listening. 1-300. Go on.
1: I don't remember Indira ever mentioning that her father was also Prime Minister.
0: No, no, she was not. Ray in the Bay says, Nick the human cannonball. You don't meet men of that calibre. No, you do not meet men of that calibre. Matt, what do you want to do here? Leaders of the Past is where we are. There's one left there. Otherwise, you could move to Languages, Tim Curry, Flowers, or Multiples of Eight.
1: I'll stay with the current one, thank you.
0: Leaders of the Past?
1: Yeah.
0: Who was the third Australian Prime Minister?
1: Oh, if you asked me the third Australian governor, I'd know that off the top of my head. Philip Hunter, King and Bligh. But third Prime Minister of Australia, we had Barton, we had... I'm going to go Ford.
0: No, not Frankie Ford. Sorry, Matt. Thank you. Bye. Frank Ford has the sobriquet, but he's the shortest prime minister. I don't mean that in his stature. He was probably perfect of normal height prime minister, but he was only prime minister for a week, wasn't he? David in Brisbane. Hello, David.
2: Hey, g'day, Phil. Vote one, Indira Naidoo.
0: We could start a movement here, couldn't we? Indira, anybody know Indira, get her to call in. Get her to call in. Indira, where are you?
2: She's moving on.
0: She's moving on. Question. I'd just like to know that she's got many supporters amongst nightlifers.
2: She's great. I love Indira. She's a great host.
0: Someone says she's going to be in a play at the Opera House in a couple of weeks. Good on her.
2: I read a book. It was really good.
0: She's a woman of many talents, Indira and I do. Yeah. I've known her forever.
2: I was going to say I miss her, but hey, Suzanne is awesome too. So I can't.
0: Yeah.
2: She's great.
0: Chipper from King Island makes a fair point. If you're in the trenches, these days, he says, if someone bots a ciggy off you, you'd have to charge them $2. That's true. Yeah.
2: The vaping in the trenches.
0: Here's my sterling silver cigarette case, old boy. I don't want the cigarette case. I want the fags inside it. Thanks for
2: that. Careful, Phil. I don't think we're allowed to say that anymore.
0: Question number eight. Leaders of the Past. Who was the third Australian Prime Minister?
2: The only one I can ever think of is Curtin, but I think that's way too late.
0: Yeah, no, way too late. Sorry, Brisbane.
2: Thanks, Phil.
0: Sorry, David. Everyone. From Brisbane.
2: Never wrong in Sydney.
0: See you, mate. dear. 1-300-800-222 is the number. Sian from Erskineville. Hello, Sian.
3: Hi, Phil. How are you going?
0: Good. Yes, now up to question number eight we are. Leaders of the Past. Who was the third Australian Prime Minister?
3: I was calling in for Benazir Bhutto, which is not my answer. But as a fun fact, she was the first woman to ever give birth in office.
0: Benazir Bhutto?
3: Yes.
0: Cool, because I think Jacinda Ardern did too, didn't she?
3: Yeah, because people thought Jacinda Ardern did, but it was Benazir Bhutto.
0: Oh, it's Benazir Bhutto. Okay, yeah.
3: Third Australian, so there's Barton, Deakin, Watson, I
0: correct,
3: think.
0: Correct, correct. Yeah. Very good. Chris Watson, yes. Chris Watson. More supporters piling in on the text line for Indira Naidoo for Prime Minister. Oh, I see. Well, as you know, we are still in the organisational phase of getting up the nightlife party, as you know. So Indira and I do might be useful in office holders because, as you know, as leader of the party, I don't answer questions, so there'll be no press conferences. So maybe Indira could do those for us.
3: Well, you know, she's got the skills. She's highly intelligent.
0: Oh, she's many skills.
3: Analytical.
0: She's got many skills. All right, question number nine. Okay, 5, 6, 7,

0: 8. So we're up to question number 9. Tim Curry, languages, multiples of 8, flowers.
1: Ooh. I'll try flowers.
0: Flowers it is. Question number 9. Which small flowering plant, also known as poor man's barometer, gives its names to a 1905 adventure novel about the Englishman Sir Percy Blakeney?
1: Gosh, I'm like lost on the question.
0: I'll start again. Which small flowering plant, also known as the poor man's barometer, gives its names, so I want the name of the plant, gives its names to a 1905 adventure novel about the Englishman Sir Percy Blakeney?
1: Oh, I think I'm about to bow out, but I'll have a guess and I'll say baby's breath.
0: Not baby's breath, no. Thanks, Sian. Good on you. Bye. Thank you. Jay says, I think it'd be great if Indira rang you up and said, I don't. dear. All righty. Trevor from Croydon Park, I see you there. John from Newcastle, hello.
2: G'day, Phil. How are you?
0: Good. Yes, good. Question 9 we're up to. Sandy and Bendigo's have got the right answer here on the text line. Frank from Mount Evelyn's got the right answer. Tell me, which small flowering plant, also known as the poor man's barometer, gives its names to a 1905 adventure novel about the Englishman Sir Percy Blakeney?
2: The Blakeney flower.
0: Not the Blakeney flower. Thank you, John.
2: No idea.
0: Thank you. Bye-bye. See you later. No, not the Blakeney flower. Pat from the Shoalhaven. Hi, Pat.
3: Hello.
0: Question 9. Which small flowering plant, also known as the poor man's barometer, gives its names to a 1905 adventure novel about the Englishman Sir Percy Blakeney?
3: Is it a pimpernel? The Scarlet Pimpernel.
0: Correct. Very good. Yes. The Scarlet Pimpernel, which was a 1905 adventure novel about the Englishman Sir Percy Blakeney. Question number 10. We're in flowers, but you can move to multiples of 8, or languages, or Tim Curry.
3: I'll stay in flowers, please.
0: Stay in flowers? What type of flower, Pat? What type of flower is the French fleur-de-lis?
3: Oh, dear. Is it a lily?
0: It is, correct. Yes, the fleur-de-lis is a lily. Question number 11. We're in flowers.
3: Yes, please.
0: What colour are the flowers of the fennel plant?
3: Green?
0: Not green. Oh. Thanks, Pat. See you.
3: Okay.
0: Bye-bye. No, not green. Heaps of people had the Scarlet Pimpernel. That's great. Good on you. Harry in the Bay had lilies too. Interesting about Benazir Bhutto and Ardern. Ardern and Bhutto, two different pregnancies in power. Yes, that's Jennifer from Darwin. That's true. Indira, Neera Naidu, not Indira, see, I'm stuck on it now too. Benazir Bhutto was the first one. I think that's right, isn't it? Was the first woman to have given birth in office, followed by Jacinda Ardern, as we know. Jane from Mount Gambier, correct. Yes, that is true. Frank from Mount Evelyn, correct. What about Loris from Mundubbera? G'day, Loris.
4: Oh, I love the Scarlet Pimpernel question, but I'm not sure on this one.
0: What colour are the flowers of the fennel plant?
4: I'm going blue.
0: Yeah, not blue.
4: Not blue?
0: Not blue. Oh, well. Thanks. Bye. See ya. Ross from Scoresby says, I'm ready. Ready to go. Ross. Oh, he said, okay. Ross has sent in a nice do-up of Indira and I do with the Hope poster. You know, the one that I think it started within Barack Obama, didn't it? It's a good poster. We'd have to get the Nightlife Party logo on there somehow. Not that I know what the Nightlife Party logo is at this stage, because we haven't had a committee working on it. Trev from Croydon Park. Hi, Trev.
5: You've done it again.
0: Oh, no.
5: A couple in a row that I knew the answer to.
2: Flowers.
0: What colour are the flowers of the fennel plant? I thought this would be up your alley, Trev.
2: Oh yes, we're such a great gardener as I am. But I suppose the keen-eyed feminist could point out that nobody ever asks which male prime minister fathered the kid while in office.
0: No, don't ask, don't tell, Trev.
2: No, well, I mean, not necessarily in any suspicious circumstances, but nobody ever asked you whose good partner bore a kid while the chap was in office.
0: Oh, I see what you mean. Yeah. Oh, I see what you mean. Yes, yes.
2: Yeah.
0: No, well, I suppose, well, you know, I think the reasons are obvious, though, aren't they, Trev? I mean, you know. Male responsibilities in this matter are, although in theory, onus is a practical matter, not necessarily.
2: Yeah. Traditionally, yeah. And so I've waffled away enough.
0: You have. What colour are the flowers of the fennel plant?
2: To have a guess at purple.
0: Not purple. No.
2: Okay.
0: Thanks, Trev.
2: Oh, yeah.
0: See ya. Bye-bye. Not purple. Annette from Perth says, Phil, who elected you Prime Minister of the party? And the logo will be, I don't answer questions. Annette, that kind of insubordination in the party room is going to get you expelled. We don't have a lot of policies other than we don't answer questions. 1-300. Annette, if you want to organise a coup, that's up to you. Tony from Canberra. G'day, Tony.
5: Oh, well, you're in a jovial and very lucid mood, and all the callers are stimulating it as well.
0: What do you reckon? Thank you. What colour are the flowers of the fennel plant?
5: Boy, it's a tough one. Maybe yellow?
0: Correct. Yes.
5: They are. Oh, cool.
0: They're yellow, the fennel plant, yes.
5: Cool.
0: Yellow flowers. All right, question number 12. We're in flowers. You can move to Tim Curry languages or multiples of eight. It's up to you.
5: I bought Tim Curry's first solo album in early at 1980 from, I think, Meyer or Grace Brothers, and it was $1. And I thought, you little beauty.
0: Beauty.
5: And it's a really eclectic, passionate, Bowie-like album. It's well worth tracking down. Unfortunately, that and many thousands of my other recorded music collection got stolen by a so-called mate and a third party. And the police don't want to know about it, but moving right along. Mr. Curry, let's go.
0: Tim Curry.
5: Yep.
0: On Broadway, Tim Curry played King Arthur in which musical?
5: The Knights of the We Can't Really Sing Very Well Round Table. No, I wouldn't have a clue, mate.
0: No.
5: Can you give me a hint? Forget that. I'll ring Indira and she might leave.
0: Ring Indira, that's right. See you, Tony. See you, Tony, bye-bye. Where are we? Steve's in Hobart. I got you, Steve. Betty in Dapto. G'day, Bet.
6: Hello, Phil.
0: How you doing? All right?
6: Pretty good. I went to the doctor yesterday,
0: Yeah.
6: And got a good bill of health. She said, I'm sailing along very well.
0: Is that right? You're under full sail there.
6: Yeah.
0: That's very good. So what did you get? Have your blood pressure tested?
6: Yeah.
0: Have a listen to your ticker?
6: And my sugar done.
0: Yep.
6: Yeah. Everything's just over, and I had an injection from the nurse for my bones, polio. And,
0: Oh, okay.
6: I'm all ready for the next 6 months now.
0: You've been juiced up. You're ready for the first handicap race at Dapto, I reckon, by the sound of it, Ben.
6: Yeah, I'm getting ready for my birthday.
0: Question number 12. On Broadway, Tim Curry played King Arthur in which musical?
6: Would it be The King and I?
0: Not The King and I, no. No, not The King and I. All right, Betty, thank you. Bye-bye. See you later. Betty will be 95 in November. 95. How about that? all right. John Boy, yes, that's correct. Joyce from Perth, that is also correct. Tara will have

0: the right answer here. Hi, Tara.
1: G'day, Stu. How are you, mate?
0: Pretty good. Question number 12. On Broadway, Tim Curry played King Arthur in which musical?
1: Couple of possibilities there. Let's see how good the memory is. Would it be Merlin?
0: No, it's not Merlin. No.
1: Thanks.
0: Sorry, Tara. Thank you. Not Merlin. No, Steve in Hobart. Hi, Steve.
2: A bit of trivia first. Dolly Parton passed away yesterday, right? She wrote a song for Tim Curry, and he sung it in the Rocky Horror Show.
0: No, I don't think so.
2: Yes, he did.
0: Not in the Rocky Horror Show.
2: Yes, it was called I'm Going Home.
0: Was it?
2: Yes.
0: Okay, I'm not going to take you on it, Steve, but...
2: I am absolutely positive.
0: Good on you. Good on you. Tell me, on Broadway, Tim Curry played King Arthur in which musical?
2: Oh, my God. That I don't know, my darling.
0: I reckon you'll have a crack at this. No?
2: King Arthur.
0: Musical on Broadway. Tim Curry played King Arthur.
2: Yes. Yeah. Lancelot.
0: Oh, not Lancelot, Steve. No, not Lancelot. But, okay. Sam from Harvey. G'day, Sam.
3: Morning, Philip. How you going?
0: Not bad. What do you reckon? Good. On Broadway, Tim Curry played King Arthur in which musical?
3: Would it be Chicago?
0: Not Chicago, mate. No.
3: No.
0: Thank you, mate. Who's got the answer here? Actually, Arnold's got the right answer. Stella from Bayswater, no. Not as many people as I thought have it. Neil in Perth. G'day, Neil.
4: Hey, mate. It would be Spamalot.
0: It would be Spamalot, of course. Yes, he played King Arthur in the musical Spamalot. I'm

0: If there was someone here with me, how happy I would be.
1: Here's King Arthur. So that was played by Tim Curry in Spamalot.
2: And yet my daughter and I's favourite film was him in Legend.
1: Okay. Now, just to put paid to this rumour that Dolly Parton wrote any songs in the Rocky Horror Show, no, she didn't. That song, I'm Going Home, was written by Richard O'Brien, who wrote the show. Okie doke. All right. Harry in the Bay says, yes, all the songs in the Rocky Horror Picture Show were written by Richard O'Brien. Correct. We don't want incorrect things to linger. Neil, question number 13. What do you want to do? Stay with Tim Curry?
2: Let's go there. Yes, please.
1: Which villainous churchman did Tim Curry play in 1993's The Three Musketeers?
2: Oh, God. I'm sorry, mate. I've not got an idea. I'm going to pass it along. Thank you so much.
1: No worries, Neil. Thank you. Bye. Good night. Karen from Altona. G'day, Karen.
3: I knew the others ones. Some of the others. I get this one.
1: Which villainous churchman did Tim Curry play in 1993's The Three Musketeers?
3: All right, let me think. It might be someone famous. He's not very good. No, I have to say Peter.
1: Not Peter. Thanks, Karen. Bye-bye. No. Louis from Dubbo. G'day, Louis.
4: How you going?
1: Pretty good. Question 13. Which villainous churchman did Tim Curry play in 1993's The Three Musketeers?
4: Oh, gosh, that one I don't know. But let's try Pope John the Once.
1: No, Pope John the Once. Nope. No. Sorry, Louis. Good on you, mate. Thank you. No, he did not get a gig. Steve from...

0: Mister, hello, Steve.
1: Hey, Phil.
0: Help us out. Which villainous churchman did Tim Curry play in 1993's The Three Musketeers?
1: Would that have been Cardinal Richelieu?
0: Yes, Cardinal Richelieu. Cardinal Richelieu.
2: Oh, yes. Your father was a musketeer.
3: He died while protecting the king.
2: The dream of every warrior. Dying nobly for king and country. Tell me, D'Artagnan, what noble business brings you here?
3: I came to join the king's musketeers.
2: Bad timing.
3: So I've heard.
2: Like the Knights of the Round Table, the musketeers have outlived their usefulness. And so have your three friends. Tell me where they are, and I will spare your life.
3: I can't tell you what I don't know.
2: Give my regards to the headsman and your father.
3: Wait!
2: I admire your courage, D'Artagnan. You might have made a fine musketeer, but now we'll never know, will we?
0: No, he was a tremendous evil person, wasn't he?
1: A nasty piece of work.
0: He was a nasty piece of work on screen, exactly. Question 14. One left in Tim Curry, if you like.
1: Okay, why not?
0: According to Tim Curry's character, Anatoly Chedenko, from the video game Red Alert 3, what is the one place that hasn't been corrupted by capitalism?
1: Okay. Heaven.
0: I'll give you another crack at that.
1: The afterlife.
0: No. Can't do it, Steve.
1: No.
0: All right, bye-bye. The fact I'm hesitating. Ian from Dover in Tassie. Hello.
4: Hello, Phil.
0: According to Tim Curry's character, Anatoly Chedenko, from the video game Red Alert 3, what's the one place that hasn't been corrupted by capitalism? It's not heaven or the afterlife. But
4: no, I instinctively want to say something that's probably quite wrong, because I often do that. I think hell has not been corrupted by capitalism.
0: That's a very interesting theological point, Ian.
4: Not a good answer for the question, though.
0: It's not a good answer to the question, no, but it's an interesting theological point. Thanks, mate. See ya.
4: Bye.
0: Bye. Who knows the answer for this? No one knows the answer on the text. Does anyone know the answer on the text line? No. Little Brother Trucker says, I think old mate, by the way, about Dolly Parton and Little Rocky Horror, I think old mate's confused with Dolly playing a video message to Ozzy Osbourne during his performance of Mama, I'm Coming Home at his farewell concert. Oh, okay. Carol from Craigieburn's got the right answer here. Someone help me. 1-300-800-222. We're up to question 14. According to Tim Curry's character, Anatoly Chedenko, from the video game Red Alert 3, what's the one place that has not been corrupted by capitalism? The one place that hasn't been corrupted by capitalism. If you think about it, you could probably have a crack at this. 1-300-800-222. Lines are free. All right, lines are free. Grab one. Chris from Pakenham. G'day, Chris.
5: That's quick.
0: I know it stumped a lot of people, this one, but...
5: Well, it'll be on the same one. I just...
0: Yeah, according to Tim Curry's character, Anatoly Chedenko, from the video game Red Alert 3, what's the one place that has not been corrupted by capitalism?
5: I'd say hell.
0: No, we've had hell. We've had heaven. We've had heaven. We've had hell. We've had the afterlife. I want you to get off that a bit, but anyway.
5: Okay.
0: But
5: the cogs aren't turning freely at the moment. Because I was so sure. Confidence. What a loss to Tim Curry.
0: Oh, yeah, what a loss.
5: We used to go and see him once a month. We would go and see it in Newcastle. It was a theatre there to play it at midnight once a month.
0: Yeah.
5: Play the Rocky Horror Show.
0: Everyone would be in character and sing the songs.
5: Oh, you're throwing water pistols with newspapers and a toast. We throw toast.
0: That's right.
5: I think Tim's entrance into the movie.

0: Yes.
1: Patient.
0: Janet. Damn it, Janet.
1: Hey, question 14. Help me out here. Come on. According to Tim Curry's character, Anatoly Chedenko from the video game Red Alert 3, what's the one place that has not been corrupted by capitalism?
0: Red Alert 3. It's the third in the series, and you've got a question about it. That's digging deep. That's a rabbit hole. I'll just say death.
1: No. That's getting too philosophical for me, mate. Thank you. Mitchell from Silverdale. G'day, Mitchell.
2: Hey, g'day, mate. There's only one way to answer this, and that's how, the way he does in the game. It's space.
1: Space. Space, yes. Yes. According to Anatoly Chedenko, played by Tim Curry, the only place that hasn't been corrupted by capitalism is space. Very good. Okay, that's it for Tim Curry, sadly. And that is it for Tim Curry, too, because news of his death reached us last night. Of course. Mm-hmm. Leaders of the past is gone. Tim Curry's gone. We've got flowers, multiples of eight languages. We're up to question 14.
2: I'll do multiples of eight, please.
1: Multiples of eight. Okay. In which year of the first century AD was the Great Fire of Rome?
2: Oh.
1: Which year of the first century? Was the Great Fire of Rome?
2: I'm just going to take a guess because I've got no idea and just do multiples of eight. 72 AD.
1: Not 72, but not bad. Not bad,
2: probably
1: Mitchell.
2: Well.
1: See you, mate. Not bad. Not bad, but not correct. Evelyn from Mooney Ponds. Hi, Evelyn.
3: Hey, how are you going?
1: Pretty good. We're up to question 14. What do you reckon? Which year of the first century AD was the Great Fire of Rome?
3: Oh, fire. 88?
1: Not 88. No, not 88. Not 72, not 88. Steve from Kangaroo Point. Hello, Steve.
4: G'day, mate. How are you?
1: Not bad. Which year of the first century AD was the Great Fire of Rome?
4: Oh, I was calling for the Tim Curry space one, but I'm going to guess 66.
1: Hang on, multiples of eight.
4: Oh, right. Sorry. 6/8 of 48?
1: Not 48. No.
4: Okay.
1: Sorry, mate, not 48. We're nearly there, surely. Annette from Perth, Joyce from Perth, Di from Mandurah. Richard from Leader Valley in Tassie. Hi, Richard.
5: Oh, God, you've thrown me. I just wanted to know. What was the Tim Curry answer in the end? I was going to
1: say space.
5: I was going to say Valhalla or something.
1: Anyway. In which year of the first century AD was the Great Fire of Rome?
5: Oh, eight. No, that can't be. Sorry, you said it before. It can't be one times. Like, 24.
1: Not 24. Here we go again. All right. Neil says, I take it from his Red Alert comment that Tim never met Elon Musk. No, very good. Well, extremely good point. Lorella's got the right answer to this one. Anybody going to help me? 1-300-800-222. In which year of the first century AD was the Great Fire of Rome? Anybody want to help? Jane from Homebush has got the right answer. John from Mitcham has not got the right answer. I thought he did. Frank from Mount Evelyn's got the right answer. Excellent. All right, well, I'll tell you what. We'll answer the questions after the news. We've got a few left. And we'll do that before Dave's Discs. All coming up straight after the latest ABC Radio News.
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10: ABC News. Hello, I'm Simon Lauder. Organisations responding to a devastating flash flood in Nepal fear another is possible, with more than 350 people dead and at least 35 Australians among the missing. Nick Parmeter reports.
11: Nepal's Red Cross and Red Crescent have warned the Nepal-Tibet border region's geography could produce another glacial avalanche, which is believed to have caused the flood in the first place. The Department of Foreign Affairs and Trade says it's working around the clock to confirm the welfare of dozens of Australians believed to be in the area when the floodwaters surged through towns. Pope Leo and King Charles were among world leaders to offer their sympathies, with the pontiff saying he's saddened to learn of the loss of life and devastation. The missing people

0: from 30 different countries.
1: Humanitarian aid groups are struggling to reach the victims of the massive flash flood. Country Director for Care Nepal, Mona Sherpa, says land blockages are complicating aid efforts.
2: Accessibility, connectivity is definitely the issue, and electricities and all disruption will also create some issue for us to have access and gather right information for, like, you know, right and efficient and swift support.
1: Ratko Mladic, the Bosnian Serb general convicted of genocide for orchestrating the massacre of 8,000 Bosnian Muslims, has died. He was convicted of war crimes, crimes against humanity and genocide in 2017 by the International Criminal Tribunal for his role leading a nationalist Serb army in the Yugoslav wars. The Srebrenica massacre was the grisly culmination of the collapse of Yugoslavia and ensuing conflicts. Mladic also ordered the daily pounding of Bosnia's capital Sarajevo, killing 10,000 people. Russia has hammered Ukrainian ports, industrial sites and retail warehouses with missiles and drones in an hours-long attack on Kyiv and other major cities. Commuters went to work in the capital to the sound of air defences firing at waves of drones after an overnight barrage that Ukraine's military says included an unspecified number of ballistic missiles and more than 250 drones. The military says it shot down 7 ballistic missiles and improved strike rate after Kyiv received a small batch of US-made Patriot interceptors. Back home, and Australia's peak health research body is moving to cut the amount of vitamin B6 considered safe to consume amid a public health crackdown. Patricia Tiano reports.
3: Vitamin B6 is an essential nutrient found naturally in foods such as meat, fish and vegetables. With its synthetic form sometimes added to thousands of products sold in Australia, like energy drinks and weight loss shakes. Since 2006, the upper limit of safe vitamin B6 consumption has been 50 milligrams. But after an extensive review of global evidence, the National Health and Medical Research Council now recommends reducing it by 72% to 14 milligrams. It comes after years of mounting concern and a dramatic intervention by the Therapeutic Goods Administration, which removed some supplements from shelves after a rise in B6 toxicity cases last November.
1: Western Australia's Premier says the Commonwealth needs to exempt the state from an upcoming domestic gas reservation scheme. From mid-next year, LNG exporters will have to provide an amount equivalent to 20% of their exports to the domestic market. Premier Roger Cook has told an energy industry event that's unnecessary in WA because the state's existing reservation policy, combined with projects which only supply to WA's market, is already equivalent to 20% of exports. He says any change risks creating uncertainty for investors.
4: My message on gas is the same as my message on the GST. Hands off our GST, hands off our gas. Solve the problems on the East Coast and leave WA free to continue to develop the huge industries that power the national economy.
1: A Tasmanian pilot believed to have died in a plane crash is being remembered for his legacy of helping other young people. Bob Bramley's aircraft crashed into waters off the Northern Territory coast earlier this week. He gained attention in 2019 when he circumnavigated Australia in a small plane as a 16-year-old to raise awareness about youth suicide. Mr. Bramley was involved with scouts since early childhood, progressing to the level of assistant leader. Murat Jarich from Scouts Tasmania says Mr. Bramley was the branch commissioner for air activities and helped other scouts experience flying.
5: So, you know, Bob basically organised activities that, yeah, took them out of their comfort zone, but in a safe environment that they could succeed in.
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7: South Australia's weather for Friday: Adelaide 21 and sunny, Ceduna 23, partly cloudy, Port Lincoln and Whyalla 21, mostly sunny, Roxby Downs 23, Port Augusta and Port Pirie 22, Renmark 21, mostly sunny, Mount Gambier 18, Kings Cote 20 and Broken Hill 19 and sunny. 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

0: Yes, well, hello and how are you? Philip Clark with you on ABC Radio. This is Night Live and we are into the final hour of the program. 1:06 Eastern. It's 11:06 in Western Australia. It's 12:24 in South Australia and the Northern Territory. Excellent to be with you too. All right, we're up to question number 15 in a little thing we call
1: the Mighty Challenge.
0: 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Steve from Northam. G'day, Steve. How are you?
2: Hello, Philip. Hey, Philip, can I just make a quick shout-out, please?
0: Yeah.
2: Hello to Sally Newman's dad in Queensland. Hello. And you know who Sally Newman is?
0: Hello to Sally Newman's dad. Who's Sally Newman?
2: Sally Newman's the lady who owns First Line Productions, who published my book.
0: Well, there you go. There you go. Well, Steve, a very important person in your life.
2: That's right.
0: Now, tell me, in which year of the... We're in a category called Multiples of Eight, right? In which year of the first century AD was the Great Fire of Rome? Now, we've had 48, 24, 88, 72. All not correct. Doesn't leave a lot left.
2: Sorry, Matt, what have we had? I missed that.
0: 24, 48.
2: Yep.
0: 72, 88.
2: It leaves plenty, doesn't it? The first century of Rome, I'm going to just have a stab at...
0: Well, the 72 16? Is a multiple of 8 anyway. What? No, it's not 16. It's not 16. Thank you, Steve. It's not 16, which doesn't leave a lot of options. Help me out here. Come on. 1-300-800-222. 1-300-800-222. We're up to question 15. Multiples of 8. In which year of the first century AD was the Great Fire of Rome, right? It wasn't 16. It wasn't 24. It wasn't 48. It wasn't 88. So what can it be? Bernie's got the right answer. Oh, by the way, Mick from Falconbridge, thank you for the Nightlife logo. That's fun. Vando's on the road. G'day, Vando.
3: G'day, Phil. How are you?
0: Help me out here. Which year are we after?
3: I'm guessing process of elimination, 96.
0: Oh, no.
3: Oh.
0: Okay, no. It's not. Thank you, mate.
3: It's definitely got a six in it. Anyway, never mind.
0: See you, mate. Bye-bye. Tracy from Mooney Ponds. Tracy, come to the rescue. It's not 16, it's not 16, 24, 48, 96, 88 or 96. So it can only be...
4: What's the question?
0: In which year of the first century AD was the Great Fire of Rome? And the category is multiples of 8.
4: And you just gave a whole list of them that it wasn't. So first 100... I mean, I'll just stick... Did someone say... someone did say 24.
0: We've had 16, we've had 24,
4: yep.
0: We've had 48, we've had 88, we've had 96.
4: I'll go 32 then. No.
0: No.
4: Boom, boom.
0: Boom, boom. See you, Trace. Oh, dear. Robert from Brisbane. When was the Great Fire of Rome? Robert?
5: Yeah, 64.
0: Oh, thank heavens. Good grief. Yes, indeed. Okay, question number 16. We're in multiples of 8. Or you could go flowers, or you could go languages.
5: I'll just stay at 8. I'll just stay 8.
0: Stay with the 8. Excluding overtime, what's the total number of minutes in a game of NBA basketball?
5: Ooh.
0: Excluding overtime.
5: Excluding overtime.
0: How long does a game of NBA basketball last?
5: Is it 4 quarters of 20, 80 minutes? I don't know.
0: No, it's got to be a multiple of... Oh, I see. It was a multiple of 8. Yeah, that's true. What are you saying?
5: 80 minutes.
0: No, it's not 80. No. Thank you, Robert. No, not... No. Barbara from Bendigo. Hi, Barb.
6: Hello. How are you, Phil?
0: Pretty good.
6: Yeah, it's good.
0: Excluding overtime, what's the total number of minutes in the game of NBA basketball?
6: 32 minutes?
0: Not 32, no. Not 32. Alan from the Northern Territory. G'day, Al.
7: Yeah, g'day.
0: What's the total number of minutes in a game of basketball, excluding overtime?
7: Two questions.
0: So it's the category is multiples of 8.
7: Eight, yeah. Nero fiddled and Rome burned, but Not 40, Alan.
0: Tony from Castle Hill. Hi, Tony.
8: Hi.
0: Help me out here. Excluding overtime, what's the total number of minutes in a game of basketball?
8: Oh, sorry. I missed the question while I was calling you.
0: That's all right. Excluding overtime, what's the total number of minutes in a game of NBA basketball?
8: No, missed it.
0: You don't want to have a guess? It's in multiples of eight. No good? Sorry, no. You can have a crack at it. Sky in Dandenong. G'day, Sky.
9: Hello, how are you?
0: Pretty good. What do you reckon? Excluding overtime, what's the total number of minutes in the game of NBA basketball?
9: That's pretty quick. I don't know. 70?
0: No, not 70. Sorry, not 70. No, Ben's on the road. G'day, Ben.
10: Hey, how you going?
0: Not bad. What do you reckon?
10: I just thought I'd ring to try and help out because I'm about to drop out of service, but the other fella said 40, so it is quick. I reckon it'd be 48.
0: Correct. It is. It's 48. Very good. All right. We've got multiples of eight, flowers or languages?
10: Stay in multiples of eight, please.
0: What's the international standard mobile emergency number?
10: 888?
0: No, not 888. Thank you, mate. Not 888. No. Jay from Leppington. Hi, Jay.
11: Hello, Philip.
0: What's the international standard mobile emergency number?
11: I'm going to go for 112.
0: Correct. It is. It's 112, which is 8 by 14.
11: Yeah, that's right. I ran running out of numbers.
0: Question number 18, multiples of 8, one left.
11: Yeah, I'll try.
0: In which year was the Sullivans first broadcast on Channel 9?
11: Uh, 1972.
0: Ooh. Close, but no cigar. Sorry, Jay. No, I thought you had it. Rob from Park Orchards. G'day, Rob.
12: How you going?
0: In which year was the Sullivans first broadcast on Channel 9?
12: Oh, 1980.
0: No, not 1972. Not 1980. We're in multiples of eight. Here, Phil from Launceston. Hello, Phil.
13: How you going?
0: Not 1972, not 1980. Which year was the Sullivans first broadcast on Channel 9? Multiples of eight.
13: Let's go to the alphabet. 1976.
0: Correct. 1976. 1976, which is 247 by eight, which I did not expect you to know. All righty, gee, it was like pulling a few teeth there, but we got rid of multiples of eight. We left with languages or flowers. We're up to question 19.
13: Go flowers, please, Phil.
0: Flowers it is. Which 2023 Martin Scorsese film is set in 1920s Oklahoma? What's it called?
13: No idea.
0: No good?
13: No, mate. No
0: okay,
13: good.
0: No good on Scorsese films. Okie doke. Coco on the Fleurieu Peninsula. Hi, Coco.
14: Hey.
0: Question 19. Which 2023 Martin Scorsese film is set in 1920s Oklahoma? We're in a category called flowers.
14: Oh, my goodness. What's the question?
0: Which 2023 Martin Scorsese film is set in 1920s Oklahoma?
14: Oklahoma.
0: No good. All right, Coco. We'll have to leave it. 1-300-800-222. Pam in Bendigo. Are you any good on this one, Pam?
15: Hello.
0: Flowers is the category. Which 2023 Martin Scorsese film is set in 1920s Oklahoma?
15: Yep. It was supposed to be really good too.
0: Hmm.
15: Is it Killers of the Flower Moon?
0: Correct. That's it. Yes.
15: Oh, geez.
0: Killers
15: of the... I only watched half the movie and I turned it off because I didn't like it.
0: Oh, I know. It was a bit long. Yeah. I thought it went on a bit myself. But...
15: Yeah, so did I. I've seen better.
0: All right, question number 20. We're in flowers. One left in flowers.
15: What is there languages?
0: We have got languages, yes.
15: Yeah, I reckon I'd be better on languages than flowers.
0: Okay. So we're going with language?
15: I don't know, but I'll try languages.
0: Languages it is. Nepalese, Sanskrit and Gujarati.
15: Yep.
0: Are among the 22 official languages of which country?
15: India.
0: Correct. India. Yeah. Yep. Question 21. Languages.
15: Yep.
0: Schwarz is the German word for which colour?
15: Red.
0: Or Schwartz, someone saying one. No, not red. Sorry, Pam, not red. No. Jim in Albany. G'day, Jim.
16: Hey, how's it going?
0: Pretty good. Schwartz or Schwarz is the German word for which colour?
16: Schwarz. It's not red. Purple?
0: Not purple. No, not purple. 1-300-800-222 is the number. Bernie, correct. Bernie. Dan from Adelaide. G'day, Dan.
17: Hi.
0: What do you reckon? Schwarz or Schwarz is the German word for which colour?
17: I'll take a guess at Schwarz. Red.
0: No, we've had red. I'll give you another go.
17: Blue.
0: No, not blue. Not blue. Someone must know this. Come on, 1-300-800-222. Schwarz or Schwarz is the German word for which colour? Cameron from South Perth. Hi, Cameron.
18: Too quick. My colour was white.
0: No, it's not white. It's not. It's not white. Schwarz or Schwarz. Schwarz is the German word for which colour? Are there no German? We've got plenty of German speakers in the Nightlife crew. Jane from Jane from Johannesburg had India. Good, yes. Karen from Altona, thank you. That is correct, Karen. Yes. Little brother trucker, that's funny, but I'm not going to broadcast that. Susie's got the right answer. What about Dulcie from Runcorn? G'day, Dulce. Hi, Dulcie.
19: Black.
0: Schwarz is the German word for?
19: Black.
0: Black, correct, yes. All right, 1, 2, 3, 4 left. There are 3 in languages and 1 in flowers. What's it going to be?
19: Stay in languages.
0: The only country with Kurdish as one of its official languages is which Middle Eastern nation?
19: Kurdish. Turkey?
0: Not Turkey, no. Not Turkey. Matt from Monash. G'day, Matt.
20: G'day, how's it going?
0: Not bad. The only country with Kurdish as one of its official languages is which Middle Eastern nation?
20: Well, I'm going to take a total stab because I was actually going to answer the Schwarz one. Nepal.
0: Not Nepal, no. Not Nepal, the Kurds. Where would they be congregating? Shelley from Croydon, hello.
21: Oh, hello. I was calling for the black.
0: Yeah.
21: The
0: only country with Kurdish as one of its official languages is which Middle Eastern country?
21: Iraq?
0: Correct. Very good. Iraq. All right, there's only 3 left here, Shelley. We've got 2 in languages and 1 in flowers.
21: We'll stay in languages, please.
0: Stay in languages. All right, question 23. Undici. Undici is the Italian word for which number? Undici.
21: Eleven?
0: Correct.

0: Oh.
1: Yes, un dici, do dici.
0: Yep.
1: Well, you've got a choice of one of languages or one of flowers. What's it going to be?
0: Oh, we'll finish off languages.
1: Miércoles. Miércoles is the Spanish word for which day of the week?
0: Hang on. Miércoles, lunes, martes, Wednesday. Wednesday?
1: Correct.
0: Oh, great.
1: Lunes, martes, miércoles.
0: Miércoles, yep.
1: Very good. That's it for languages. Well, that means Shelley?
0: I'll probably get this wrong.
1: Oh, come on, Shelley. Question 25 for honor, glory, on what's been a tough night at the office for the Mighty Challenge. Flowers. What is the national flower of Ukraine?
0: Oh. No.
1: What's the national flower of Ukraine?
0: Oh, just guess. I know it's Austrian, but I'll guess it's wrong. Edelweiss.
1: The Edelweiss. No, it's not the Edelweiss. No, that's
0: Okay.
1: the Swiss one. It's
0: Thanks.
1: that's the CSC. The Austrians or the Swiss have got the Edelweiss. No, Vern from Wonthaggi, home of the heroes. G'day, Vern.
2: G'day, Phil. How's it going?
1: Pretty good. What's the national flower of Ukraine?
2: Oh, look, I'm taking a wild stab at it. Wouldn't be a daffodil, would it?
1: No, but not so far away from it. Pete's in Sweden. G'day, Pete.
3: Hi, Phil.
1: What's the national flower of Ukraine?
3: Oh, sunflower.
1: The sunflower. Hooray! Pete's in Sweden. I wanted him to win for a while, but so he does. Good on you,
3: I've got
1: Pete.
3: one magnet already. I've got it on the barbecue here.
1: Oh, have you? Excellent. Excellent. All right. Well, now you've got another one. Excellent work. All right, mate.
3: Awesome. Thanks,
1: Terrific.
3: Phil.
1: Thank you. I'll put you on hold and we'll get some details from you. Well, Dave could get some details from you and we shall get this out to you. Chipper from King Island says, I stand corrected, Phil. You got there before Dave's disc. Come on, we're always going to get there before Dave's disc. Chipper, have you no faith? Karen from Mullumbimby had the sunflower. Ross from Scoresby had the cornflower. Bernie had the sunflower. Jane from Homebush had Wednesday for Miércoles. So did Karen from Altona. Frank from Mount Evelyn also had sunflowers. Nice work, everyone. Yes, I know it was a bit of a struggle there for a bit, but we got there. Thank you.
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5: Nightlife with Philip Clark.
1: Yes, all right. What about a dose of David Bowie? Hey, why not?

0: Yeah, David Bowie and Sorrow. Nice work on the Mighty Challenge, everyone. 1-300-800-222. Time to have a chat, if you'd like. Issues of the day.
1: Issue of the day.
0: Ever been a carny or a showy? Travelling showies apparently facing a soaring insurance and fuel costs, and a new generation is apparently finding trouble to keep show bags and sideshow alleys and local shows going. I wonder whether the whole thing is at risk anyway of disappearing. Do you think? I grew up with them, the travelling show. Whenever the show came to town, it was tremendously exciting. I wonder whether it's still the case. Apparently, carnies are also having, or showies are also having, problems finding people to work on them as well. 1-300-800-222 is the number. Also, what's your view about data centres? I mean, I talked earlier with our news breakdown correspondent about this, where he was saying that in the United States, the whole thing about data centres was becoming a massive, massive political fight because people were not thinking. They were sort of, they didn't quite have the same status as nuclear waste dumps, but it was kind of in that scheme of things where people are thinking, why do we want these things in our neighbourhood and what particular good are they going to do to us? I think it's probably hugely to do with the fact that AI is seen as a job killer, do you think? And that's probably the reason why. 1-300-800-222 is the number. And in that sense, I suppose neither the government or anybody else has done much of a job in spelling out exactly what the benefits to local communities are, because aside from the initial building of the building, there don't seem to be many jobs going on. 1-300-800-222 is my number. Sally from Ingleburn. G'day, Sal.
2: Hi, how are you?
0: Pretty good.
2: About these data centres, I've seen one or two documentaries about them, Phil, and apparently people who live around them are getting cancer.
0: Really?
2: Yeah.
0: I hadn't heard that.
2: Yeah, I about a month ago there was, I hope you don't mind me saying this, there was a one-hour show on a commercial TV network covering these data centres, and they found the people who are living around them are getting cases of cancer coming up.
0: Where was this? Was this on...
2: America.
0: Oh, this is in America.
2: It was on Seven Spotlight. Before the Commonwealth game started.
0: They're just big computer boxes, aren't they? Why? I mean, I can't... before we start spreading these rumours, Sal, we probably should,
2: That's the story that they put to air. I'm not doing the research.
0: Yeah.
2: So they should know what's coming, what's happening around them.
0: Yeah.
2: I just thought I'd let you know that.
0: Okay. All right, Sally. Thank you.
2: Thank you.
0: I hadn't heard this, and I don't know what the evidence for that is. The trouble with a lot of these things is a bit like wind farms, isn't it? That people spread stories about wind farms, which we now know not to be true. And there wasn't any evidence for them. This sounds to me, a data center's a big computer box, isn't it? Full of high level computer chips, it consumes a lot of electricity. What else could it be wrong? Could be wrong with it. Vando, g'day.
3: G'day, Phil. About the data centers, I was wondering if we could just get away from like data centers and put up some printing presses.
0: Yes.
3: And start making more encyclopedias. And in the encyclopedias, just after the index,
0: yes.
3: We could

0: We could have a spell guide, because I wince hard when people say, "How are you?" Letter U. You're not saving much time by by not spelling proper. Can we please spell proper? I want some more Funkin' Wagnalls. I want some more Encyclopedia Britannicas.
1: Yeah.
0: And a thesaurus. I drive trucks and I know what a thesaurus is, Phil.
1: Hey, Vando, yeah. you're going to say, and actually you're not going to say. Somebody rang me one night. He said, "What would I know, Phil? I'm just a dumb truck driver." I said, "Well, in my experience, they're far from dumb." Vando, what's your? I mean, as a thesaurus reading encyclopedia consuming truckie, Vando.
0: I reference a thesaurus on occasion. I can do an emergency tracheotomy, but there's no guarantees.
1: No, that's okay. So if you ever get pulled over by the highway, or maybe the checking station, what do you do, Vando? Do you say, are you checking, testing, emulating, or in any other way postulating that I may be in breach, irregularity?
0: I have on occasion been a bit smart of backside and it's backfired. So I just go through the motions, Phil. I let them do the talking and I give the polite answers, you know.
1: Oh, Vando. Yeah. Vando, I don't know. I mean, probably actually, if you're a truckie, probably giving a bit of lip doesn't really help you.
0: No, not at all. No. I'm sure there's $700 just for being cantankerous, you know.
1: That's right. Yeah, your truck seems to be in order. All your papers are in order. The logbook seems very good. But for being a thesaurus chomping encyclopedia idiot, I give you $250 bucks and 1 point.
0: Get rid of that Webster's off your dash, mate. You know, smart pants. But you talk about jobs. People can work in the printing press. You know, what do we need all this data for? I don't even understand it.
1: No, anyway, I think a lot of people don't, actually. Thanks, Vando. Keep consuming. Don't stop at the letter M. Go onwards, all right? I'll see you. Bye. Vando in the truck. Ah, yes, the myth of the dumb truck driver. Long disabused of here on Nightlife, I can tell you that. 1-300-800-222. Tony, we've got a bit of time. We've got some time if you want to put your 2 cents worth in. What's going on?
2: Yeah, g'day, Phil. I wonder why we need these data centres.
1: Yeah.
2: The only thing that I can think of is we're going to digital currency.
1: Yeah.
2: We've got digital surveillance. All of our New South Wales driver's licences, all those images are going to be given to the federal government so they can track you. We've seen it overseas, these flock cameras, which are being pulled down by people that hate the surveillance that it's creating.
1: Yeah.
2: I think this is just a self-imprisonment exercise where we're losing our privacy and these data centres are going to be retaining all of our movements, all of our internet searches, or everything to do with us until they've profiled us down to the nth degree. I don't see how we need them.
1: Yep, Tony, I think a lot of people would be listening to you and saying, yep, I agree with that. Because with their reputation as job killers, artificial intelligence centres, I think there may be huge productivity gains and there may be much wealth created. The question is who gets it and how is it distributed? And people who are proposing these things, I don't think have done a very particularly good job of explaining any of that. And therefore, I think people are rightly suspicious. Anyway, we might do some more about it next week, by the way, on the program. Thank you.
3: 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On ABC Radio.
1: But we promised it for you, and it's that time.
4: It's time for Dave's Discs.
1: Dave.
5: Hello. My dad was a truck driver.
1: Yeah.
5: Yeah, he was the smartest bloke I knew.
1: I know. The only people who call it, you could say dumb truck drivers are the smart truck drivers who were calling it.
5: That's right. You had to pack the thing. Practical fellow, very practical. We didn't have a lot because we were pretty poor, and I managed to interview Dolly Parton, and I said, I grew up kind of, poor, much like yourself, and she said, "We've done all right for ourselves since then, ain't we?" And I thought she was just adorable. She had such a positive outlook on life.
1: Yeah.
5: So shall we take a look back?
1: We should.
5: It's been sad.

news as tributes flow across the globe for one of the most iconic music artists of all time, a billionaire businesswoman who began her career escaping abject poverty. In fact, I'll play a song as a reflection, a recollection of her growing years that tells not just the tale of her childhood destitution, but also the old-time values that were instilled in her by her mother. Dolly Parton is not just a rags-to-rhinestones story, but that of a woman of strength, integrity, and character that endeared the globe to her musical offerings, and especially to her warmth and charms. The song I'll spin also tells of dreams, and the performer certainly dreamed very big dreams. Tonight we pay tribute to Appalachian singer, songwriter, actress, philanthropist Dolly Parton, a global pop culture icon. Dolly was the fourth of 12 children raised in rural Tennessee at the foothills of the Smoky Mountains. She sang in church right beside her sister, Stella, who would later become a singer herself. Dolly appeared at the Grand Ole Opry at 12, and by her teens, she was an accomplished performer. Her very first recording that she made was back in 1959, a track called Puppy Love.

Puppy Love from Dolly Parton, who then decided to try her luck in the Big Smoke and travelled to Nashville back in 1964 and found herself signed to Monument Records and achieved her very first hit record with Dumb Blonde.

0: Dumb Blonde from Dolly Parton, whose move to Nashville would pay off for her. Well, not just professionally, but on her very first day in the music mecca, outside the wishy-washy laundrette, she would bump into Carl Dean, who became her boyfriend, and the pair would marry 2 years later. They remained together up until his passing just last year at the age of 82. A love affair that lasted, despite from time to time being tested, such as when Dolly discovered Carl spending a bit too much time at the local bank chatting with one of the pretty tellers there.
1: And I tell the story about Jolene. My husband got a crush on this beautiful red-headed, long-legged girl down at the bank, and I knew we didn't have the kind of money for him to be spending that kind of time at the bank. And so I tell the story about how I went down there one day. He was sitting talking to this girl, and I said, "What you doing?" He said, "I'm trying to get a loan," because he was in the asphalt paving business. I said, "You need to get your ass home, or it's going to be your ass and your fault." Her name wasn't Jolene. I did get that name from a little girl that I was signing autographs for. I'd never heard that name before. I remember signing the name Jolene, and I said, "That's a beautiful name. I'm going to write a song about that." I said, "If you ever hear a song about that, you'll know I wrote it about you." So I just kept thinking, Jolene, Jolene. And that's how that rhythm, you know, like Jolene, Jolene. I didn't want to forget it till I got back to the bus. So I was going, Jolene, Jolene, Jolene, Jolene, Jolene, Jolene, Jolene, Jolene. And all of a sudden, it just became Jolene.

Dolly Parton joined country music superstar Porter Wagoner, the original singer of Green Green Grass of Home, and she featured on his long-running syndicated TV show as Miss Dolly. Porter Wagoner was the one who secured a recording deal for Dolly Parton with RCA Records, and they would record duets together, blending her striking soprano with his tenor, and creating hit songs like Tom Paxton's The Last Thing on My Mind. Porter gave a very young Dolly Parton the helping hand she needed at the very beginning of her career, and it was soon discovered that the songstress had a bit of a knack for writing striking songs and would soon blossom her talents all on her own. In one afternoon, just one afternoon, she would pen the track that we're going to feature tonight, Coat of Many Colours, her very first number one smash hit, along with an ode to Porter Wagoner. Both would become foundational to her legacy. The other offering, I Will Always Love You, was written as an oral farewell letter to Porter Wagoner, her way of departing, heralding the flowering of her own solo

Dolly Parton would soon become the most successful modern country performer with the ability to cross over into mainstream pop charts. After Jolene topped the charts across the globe, hitting the top spot and becoming her second number one penned song, it was apparent that her departure for a solo adventure definitely awaited. But it was not always an easy road to hoe. Dolly's blonde wigs and bustier figure would be the butt of comedians the world over. It was her songs, however, that would supersede the naysayers and critics, coupled with her playful, self-depreciating comments, which indicated she was comfortable with the sexual image that she was portraying and was a woman of great strength and resilience. Dolly Parton would provide pure musical poetry with earworm-catchy tunes that would return her to the music charts, whatever the genre, time and

You Come Again, although it didn't top the charts. It would see Dolly Parton break away from the country genre and into pop mainstream. Why, Dolly Parton would even be heard at the local discos by the late 1970s with her platinum smash hit single, Baby I'm Burning.

Yes, Dolly Parton would soon see her career transform totally from iconic singer-songwriter to mainstream movie success as an actress in the flicks like 9 to 5.

Dolly Parton and the number one title to her film debut, 9 to 5, which saw her nominated for an Oscar. And by the beginning of the decade of the 80s, she was soon headlining Las Vegas. It would open her opportunities to star in other flicks, such as Best Little Whorehouse in Texas with Burt Reynolds, great movie, Rhinestone with Sylvester Stallone, and Steel Magnolias, beautiful performance alongside cinema greats like Shirley MacLaine and Julia Roberts. And she would become known for some magnificent duets with artists such as Kenny Rogers, with the Bee Gees penned track and karaoke favourite, Islands in the Stream.

Dolly's most successful albums was Trio, a collection of traditional country songs performed with Emmylou Harris and Linda Ronstadt, and that would win a Grammy back in 1987.

In the 90s, Dolly would team up with country legends Loretta Lynn and Tammy Wynette for the album Honky Tonk Angels, featuring the songs of country pioneers Kitty Wells and Patsy Cline. Back home in the Smoky Mountains, she would create a theme park for the public, Dollywood. And she'd create the Dolly Parton Wellness and Rehabilitation Centre and set up the Dollywood Foundation with the purpose of curbing high school dropout rates in her home county. Dolly Parton has won 11 Grammy Awards out of 55 career nominations. Her wins span across several decades and genres, including country, contemporary Christian music, and spoken word. Dolly Parton was inducted into the Rock and Roll Hall of Fame, the Country Music Hall of Fame, the Nashville Songwriters Hall of Fame, and the Musicians Hall of Fame. Dolly Parton was honored with the prestigious Willie Nelson Lifetime Achievement Award at the 50th Annual Country Music Association. Not bad for a hillbilly born in poverty in the Appalachians. I've chosen a song to spin tonight to remember Dolly from the milk crate under the bar here at the ABC. And it's got to be the track Coat of Many Colours for me, a song Dolly wrote for her mum, and it reminds us all of our own mums and the selfless efforts they pour into each of their children and the lessons they bestowed upon us in our growing years. Being raised in the Great Smoky Mountains, a young Dolly Parton needed a coat for the encroaching winter. Her mother sewed her a jacket by stitching together a box of colourful rags that were given to them by a member of the local community. But the story is also reflective of the ancient biblical tale of Joseph. Originating from the book of Genesis, it tells of a father named Jacob who adored his son Joseph more than all his other children, as Joseph was the son that was born of his old age. To show his deep affection, Jacob gifted Joseph a magnificent ornamented garment, a coat. It created deep resentment among Joseph's older brothers, which further intensified by Joseph's dreams, which prophetically hinted that he would one day rule over them all, every brother. Driven by envy, they stripped him of his coat, dipped him in goat's blood to trick their father into thinking Joseph had been killed by wild beasts, and sold him into slavery to travelling Ishmaelite merchants heading to Egypt. Joseph's ability with his dreams to interpret dreams would eventually win him favour with the Pharaoh. The ruler of the Egyptian Empire was haunted by his inner visions at night. And for those who know their Bible, Joseph came to interpret future famine and pestilence and forewarn the Pharaoh of imminent catastrophe. The great Pharaoh elevated Joseph from a prisoner to the vizier of Egypt, and the story has become a cornerstone within the Judeo-Christian history. Joseph's own dreams would also come true when his brothers, during a time of pestilence, sought help from the rulers of Egypt, bowing down before them, only to discover one of those they were bowing for was their very own brother that they'd sold into slavery. Joseph's prophetic dream came true. This reflection from the Bible, as revealed within our song tonight, was the story Dolly Parton's destitute mother told her whilst weaving away at a garment to keep Dolly protected for warmth with the upcoming winter. It's also a tale for those of us who have risen from rags to riches, whether that be in establishment of monetary wealth or from the rewards of finding through our dreams the love of a partner that embraces us today. But for everybody who loved Dolly Parton listening into Nightlife tonight, this number one classic is for each of you. William Makepeace Thackeray said, "Mother is the name of God in the lips and hearts of little children." Let's play Dolly Parton. Valet. This is Coat of Many Colours.

0: What a song. What a song. Thanks, Dave. I'm never the same human after hearing that, I can tell you. Ashwin is going to look after you after this because I need a moment. G'day, Ashwin.
1: Hello, Phil. Yeah, it's hard to top Dolly. We're touching on Dolly as well in our program, but you've just done such a good job with the Dolly tribute, so I won't go into that. There's another topic we're covering, and this is a lot of people will go to Bali or to Paris for quite conventional holidays, but some people really get off the beaten track and go to countries that are very rarely visited, meeting people that are very rarely spoken to by Western crowds. So we are talking to someone who's an expert in that. He takes people to those countries.
0: Oh, really?
1: Yeah, so we'll see what the people are like, what the mindset of those travellers is like. So a bit of a travel adventure.
0: You mean places where there's no breakfast in the hotel?
1: That kind of treachery. So, yeah.
0: Oh, no.
1: Difficulties, yeah. So we'll talk about that and we'll cross over to many other stories.
0: Good on you, Ashwin. Have a good one. Have a great show. You have a great weekend as well. And I will talk to you on Monday. Keep and look after yourself.
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3: ABC News. Good morning, I'm Simon Lauder. Both Nepal and China are warning of a fresh risk of flooding a day after a massive flash flood killed more than 350 people, with at least 35 Australians among hundreds missing. Nick Palmer has the latest.
4: Nepal's disaster authority has issued a notice warning that a lake formed by debris blocking a river at the flood site near its border with China is rising and at risk of bursting. Meanwhile, China is warning that 3 million cubic metres of water are expected to flow into an already dammed lake on its side of the border within the next 3 days. Chinese state media reports there's also more rain on the way. Foreign Minister Penny Wong says DFAT is working around the clock to confirm the welfare of the dozens of Australians feared caught up in the disaster.
3: The couple from Western Sydney is among the dozens of Australians missing in Nepal, Patricia Tiano reports.
5: 52-year-old Venkatraman Balakrishnan and his 46-year-old wife, Chitra Venkatraman, were on a tour with hiking company Himalayan Glacier when the disaster struck. The company says 47 people, including 15 Australians, remain unaccounted for. The couple's son has told the ABC he lost spark to them when they were around 15 kilometers from the Tibet border. He hasn't heard from them since, but holds out hope the tour group will be found safe. The family of a female pilgrim from Queensland, Kanagama Sundrasan, says they're worried as she was due to be in the affected area, and they haven't heard from her since Tuesday.
3: Back home, and voluntary assisted dying has been reintroduced.

0: Introduced in the Northern Territory after a new bill passed Parliament overnight, the NT was the first Australian jurisdiction to legalise voluntary assisted dying, or VAD, passing laws in 1995, but that was overturned by the Commonwealth 2 years later. Amendments removing a clause preventing doctors from starting conversations about VAD with their patients, and to remove a 12-month end-of-life prognosis requirement for patients looking to access the practice, were voted down. Chief Minister Leah Fenocchiaro says it's a historic night for the Territory.
1: It was the Northern Territory that first legalised voluntary assisted dying in 1995. It was the federal government's heavy-handed approach that took that away from us, and tonight we've righted the greatest wrong in delivering this important reform for Territorians.
0: Western Australia's Premier is standing by comments that the authors of a report critical of his state's $6 billion a year GST dealer, East Coast Clowns. Roger Cook made the remark after the Productivity Commission released an interim report which concluded the deal was costly, unfair and should be scrapped. One of the report's co-authors, Productivity Commissioner and economist Angela Jackson, later said those comments went too far. But Mr Cook maintains his attitude was justified.
2: Oh, well, I wasn't being personal, I was being political. They made a political attack on Western Australia. I'll fight back and always put WA first.
0: Bosnian Serb General Ratko Mladic, who was convicted of war crimes and genocide over his role in the 1990s Bosnia War, has died at the age of 83. The BBC's Alan Little covered that conflict. He has the latest.
3: I don't think it will bring anything like closure to the people whose lives were ruined by the men that he commanded. He committed the worst crimes on European soil since the defeat of the Nazis. This is a man who unleashed a systematic program which came to be known as ethnic cleansing. Men under his command went from town to town, village to village, municipality to municipality, rounding up the non-Serbs in every place and putting the women and children on buses and sending them off to refugee camps, and interning the men in concentration camps in really appalling conditions. Many of them were deliberately murdered, and others died from the conditions that they were living in. The intention was to create an ethnically pure territory for the Serbs.
0: Health officials in Gaza say Israeli strikes have killed at least three Palestinians in the enclave. Medics say an Israeli airstrike killed one person near a town in the southern Gaza Strip, and another killed a man at a house in the beach refugee camp in Gaza City. They say another airstrike on Gaza City later in the day hit a motorist, killing one person. The Israeli military is yet to comment on the incidents. The Norwegian Royal Court says King Harald is in a very serious condition in hospital with his family at his bedside. Hundreds are gathered outside the Royal Palace in Oslo and in the centre of other major cities, with many laying flowers as they await further news of the 89-year-old King's health. He was taken to hospital on the 17th of August to be treated for a bacterial infection in his blood. ABC News.
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5: Good morning. Can you imagine? Picture this. A New Zealander comes over to Australia and suggests we rename the Murray River the River Kiwi. How would we take it? What would be the resistance? Well, Canada is facing that from their southern neighbour, an attempt, if you like, to rename Lake Ontario, Lake America, by the US president. What's going on in that relationship? We will check in with your US correspondent, your Boston correspondent, in the second hour to see the fraying of the US-Canada relationship. We'll also, in that second hour, talk about travel. I would love to hear your most out of the way travel experiences. Many of us go to comfortable travel, to island destinations, maybe to Paris, to Disneyland, but some people really want to see places that others have not seen before. I think the wildest I've been is maybe Iceland once, and sat in that blue lagoon with Vikings moisturizing their faces. And I'd love to hear your stories of some of the offbeat places that you have been. We have a travel expert and who's taken to people to places and to meet people that you don't normally get to meet. So if you're interested in seeing more of our planet, stick around in that second hour of the program. We always do kick off with a quiz, though, so if you would like to join the quiz, please

Yeah, call them 1300 800 222. 1300 800 222 is the number to play along, to win your overnight's fridge magnet. And more than that, just to learn a few fun facts about the world and also to share them with the audience as well. 1300 800 222. You can text 0437 774 774. And I will keep you posted throughout the next 4 hours if you stay with us, if there is any update on the Nepal-Tibet floods. No breaking news that I can see at the moment, but if something does happen that you need to know about, we'll check in with a reporter, or Stuart will come in with some updated news. So that is the plan for the program. But let's kick off with the quiz. Give me a call, 1300 800 222, to play along. This is Van Halen.

0: That's Jump by Van Halen. Bruce says, in the spirit of renaming geographical features, perhaps the Pacific and Atlantic Oceans could be renamed the West American and East American Oceans. You know what? Sometimes Switzerland, you know the role Switzerland plays in the world. It's very neutral, very small, so it gets to have that grand position in the world. Maybe we should do the same with the oceans. It could be called the East Tonga Sea and the West Tonga Sea. I think that would be a fairer way than just giving it to all to America. But what do you think? Some countries are dealing with having their landmarks renamed. Not us, but that is happening in Canada. So we'll check in with your Boston correspondent in the second hour of the program and then talk about the way we travel. Some people are getting very off the beaten road when it comes to the countries they would like to visit. So we'll explore that in the second hour. But it is time for the quiz. So if you would like to play, I have three lines free. You can call in now on 1300 800 222. A quick run of the temperatures today. It will be 25 degrees in Brisbane, partly cloudy. Sydney, 20, mostly sunny. Melbourne, 17 degrees with a shower or two. Canberra, 17, morning fog, then mostly sunny. Hobart, you'll have 15 degrees, partly cloudy. Darwin, 34 and sunny. Adelaide, it will be 21, mostly sunny. Perth, 21, mostly sunny. We're about to kick off with the quiz. Now, if you're doing this for the first time, we have 25 questions. We all go through them as a group down the list. You get 1 point for every correct answer, up to 2 questions per person. But you have to get the first question right to get the second question. So everyone who scores a correct answer will be in the draw to win the fridge magnet. 1300 800 222 is the number to call in. April kicks us off from Kerala still. Hello, April.
1: Well, hi, Ashwin. I'm a bit further from the Arabian Sea.
0: Oh, where are you?
1: I'm at Tiruvananthapuram International Airport.
0: The big city.
1: Past Kovalam Beach.
0: Yeah.
1: Past Kovalam Beach. I'm at the airport. Yeah. Yep.
0: What's your overall reflections of the week you've spent over there?
1: I've had 2 weeks. I've had 15 days.
0: Yeah.
1: And it was my 8th time to go, so just gets better every year.
0: Does it
1: better? Better. And yeah. I was just going to say, I was there for the Onam celebrations for the 3rd year in a row. So, and Indian Independence Day as well the week before. So there were a lot of festivities and a lot of fun. And I don't know if you remember, I've got 2 new hips since January, yeah. And it meant that I could participate in the lemon and spoon race and all the other traditional Indian games Onam games. And
0: yeah.
1: I won some prizes and represented our age group extremely well.
0: Yeah.
1: So
0: I was wondering,
1: it was great.
0: I was wondering, is a lemon and spoon a traditional Indian race, or did we pick that up off the British, I wonder?
1: Probably from the British, I would say.
0: It feels like
1: a tail on the donkey.
0: Yeah, it feels like a very English countryside dish. When I would go back to Kerala with my cousins, we'd play What's the Time, Mr. Wolf, where someone would have their face against the wall and the kids would run behind them and he would say, What's the time, Mr. Wolf? You'd turn around and everyone would have to freeze. I'm sure that wasn't a traditional Malawi game. I think we picked up a lot of games off the British.
1: No. Well, we had one last year. It was Pin the Tail on the Donkey, but instead of the donkey, they had a face of a beautiful Indian woman.
0: Oh, right.
1: And we had to put, and blindfolded, we had to put a bindi, in the right spot between the eyebrows.
0: That's much harder.
1: I did it really well. I got second place by about 2 millimetres.
0: Yeah.
1: And I did it using very precise, I think, scientific and mathematical method.
0: That's your science teacher coming out again. Or maybe, April, maybe you've just got an intuition for the third eye.
1: I think so, yes.
0: It
1: was good. It was great, yeah.
0: Well, it sounds like
1: so,
0: a fun trip.
1: Anyway.
0: You'll be back next year. Okay, let's kick you off with your first question. Which member of the Beatles had a cat named Elvis?
1: Oh, I should know this.
0: Mm.
1: I should know this. I'm going to have a stab because I don't know. I'm going to say George Harrison, but I don't know that that's right.
0: It's not George, but at least you've narrowed it down for the next person.
1: Oh, okay. All right.
0: Thanks, April.
1: Because, I'm really into cats. I should know that. Anyway, not to worry.
0: This is your one missing cat fact. Bye.
1: I get my cat back on Saturday.
0: Oh, yeah, that'll be good for the soul, too.
1: Oh, and could I just do a shout-out for Justin? Because Justin very kindly mentioned me last weekend, whenever it was that I rang. just to let him know that I'm doing really well. I had a fantastic retreat and I'm heading home. I'm ready to head home. And

0: I'll be, yeah, I'm looking forward to picking up my cat.
1: Yeah.
0: Resuming life post Ayurvedic retreat.
1: Yeah, but I'm sure the head massage, the oil head massage, will leave its echoes on you for a few weeks yet.
0: Oh, I had a Shirodara today.
1: Yeah.
0: You made me laugh last weekend with your, you know, doing it yourself, your self-service one.
1: Oh, with a bottle of olive oil.
0: This one today.
1: Yeah.
0: Yeah, no, this one today and yesterday was with tender young coconut juice.
1: Oh, yeah.
0: And I made a joke with her that I could tilt my head back and just have it pour into my mouth instead of on my forehead.
1: Mate, so. You'll have to declare yourself when you walk into Australian Customs. April, thanks okay. for calling.
0: All right. Thanks, Ashwin.
1: You do, don't you? You have to declare all organic ingredients. So if you are tender young coconut juice, that has to be done. Games that the people play, Nate says red light, green light from Squid Games. Yeah, much darker than What's the Time, Mr. Wolf. Peter joins us from Sydney. Hi, Peter.
2: Hi. I've just been thinking about games that Indian people might have given to the British.
1: Oh.
2: And I thought of Karam. I don't know if you can have Karams, yes. But...
1: We play, that's the, it's like finger pool, isn't it? Finger snooker.
2: Yeah. Well, I think I mentioned once before my mother-in-law was born in India. And one of the things that she brought home with her when she was 15 in 1940-something was a carom board. And so I well remember playing carom, lubricating it with talcum powder. And so you could flick the discs around into the pocket.
1: Oh, my gosh. We put talcum powder on everything. My cousins were covered in talcum powder for the first 10 years of their life. They don't use it anymore. I don't know if it's that good for you, but it was used everywhere.
2: Well, as long as they don't make it out of asbestos dust or something like that.
1: That's
2: I think is one of the problems that sometimes they did.
1: Yeah, a bit of a poor clogger, I should say. Now, the other thing with caroms is if we have table tennis, we should have caroms, right? It's fingerboard snooker. You can play it on a small table in your little apartment. I think we need to spread the carom word.
2: Yeah, well, I don't know what happened. I think one of my brothers-in-law probably still has the ball at the table.
1: You can spread it in Sydney. You're in the cultural hub of Australia or Melbourne.
2: Oh,
1: so
2: yeah, that's right.
1: It's up to one of you two.
2: Speaking of renaming places, I mean, at one point when I was a teenager, we used to talk about Bondi as Little Auckland.
1: Yeah.
2: So, because there were so many Kiwis there.
1: Yeah. So, yeah, we're talking about renaming lakes. The US president is going to rename Lake Ontario, Lake America. It's always Lake America or the Gulf of America. But
2: well, they could copy Western Australia. There's a lake disappointment in Western Australia.
1: That's
2: Canadians
1: a great
2: could
1: name.
2: Call one of the American lakes Lake Disappointment.
1: Bit of a mood dropper when you live next to it. All right, Peter, let's see if we can get you on the board. Which member of the Beatles had a cat named Elvis? It's not George.
2: I seem to remember it was John Lennon who had a cat named after
1: correct.
2: Elvis Presley.
1: He would have played a game of carom or two when they went to Rishikesh, I think.
2: Yeah, well, I don't know how. When I just thought of it then when April was talking and I had no idea how generally popular it was in India.
1: I think that's the only thing. And maybe horse polo. I think horse polo have started there too.
2: Well, I think horse polo is polo, isn't it?
1: It's
2: the water polo that's the spin-off.
1: Yeah, it is.
2: It's like hockey, you know, field hockey. You talk about field hockey in America because they only know ice hockey.
1: Yeah, exactly. It's polo for the super rich.
2: Yes.
1: Your second question, this actor... notably starred in the TV sitcoms, How I Met Your Mother and Doogie Howser, MD. Who was it?
2: Oh, my goodness. I know the face. I never watched either of the shows. Doogie Howser was like a 12-year-old surgeon.
1: That's right,
2: Oh, gosh. It'll come to me in about 20 minutes, which is not convenient, is it? I will know the name as soon as I hear it. That's fine.
1: Someone will find it out, Peter. Nice to chat to you.
2: Thanks. Bye-bye.
1: Bobsled says, we use so much talcum powder that my twin brothers were named Johnson and Johnson. Bobsled, that's fire to kick off the program with. Stuart has joined us from Victor Harbour. Hi, Stuart.
3: Hello, Ashwin. How are you doing, mate?
1: Good, good. Did you grow up with talcum powder?
3: No.
1: Oh, good. You're lucky. You were not missing out.
3: I didn't get this right. I not what I grew up with. That's what I actually remember, really.
1: No, your parents didn't put it on.
3: You're in a nappy and you're laying down and you've got 3 months.

0: Oh, that would be nice.
1: Oh, no, we kept it going until we were 10 or 11, I think.
0: Well, you just got chucked all over you.
1: Yeah, yeah.
0: I know my grandmother used to whack it all over herself. She used to smell, you know, I don't know what it was, but it was. I think it was called Imperial Leather.
1: Yeah, Imperial Leather, yeah, and it made you smell like 1953.
0: Pears. That's right, pears.
1: That's right, yeah.
0: And she had a distinctive smell of it.
1: Yeah, yeah, it was very interesting.
0: Right.
1: It's wood and it makes you smell musky or something a bit old world, so, yeah.
0: The thing was, I think horse pollen, didn't they actually, some tribes up there initially start with their enemies' heads?
1: Oh, wow, I didn't know that.
0: No, the Tatar, you know the Tatars up near...
1: Oh, that's more Russia, isn't it?
0: I didn't see you later.
1: Yeah.
0: I think it was in Mongolia, but they actually have heads, and they used to...
1: Mongolia, that's right, yeah.
0: There is ever see the film with Sean Connery and Michael Caine? What was it? I forget the name of it now. Yeah. Really good movie, but they did actually. Look, I've gone off on a tangent here.
1: But that's intimidating, an intimidating sport to be welcome to. I'm glad to just stick to cricket and rugby.
0: Yeah, well, that's it.
1: Right.
0: I remember you were at school when you were. Went to school.
1: Yeah.
0: You remember all the kids, did you play, you remember everyone playing marbles there?
1: Yes, yeah. We had to win marbles off each other.
0: Yeah, playing for keeps.
1: Yeah.
0: And you go halfway through, you say, we're only playing for funsies.
1: Oh.
0: And you say, stop. And you'd actually get a big tomball, put a minuscule ball buried there. You couldn't even move it.
1: Oh, yeah.
0: it was a big deal. Now, I think the interaction, the social interaction, yeah. et cetera, and just things. I was talking to a friend of mine today, how just... Everyone, the younger people, just seem to be anxious.
1: Well, we're trying to kick them off social media under 16 to see if that'll help.
0: But it's just not working.
1: No.
0: It's just not going to happen. And it just seems to be this generalised anxiety.
1: Yeah.
0: And it's really, really sad. It's just, what's going on?
1: I don't know. It's a hard one to fix because they still like to talk to each other on social media, but... If we'd bring the old world connections back, but everyone is just happy in their own company. Even adults like to live in their apartment and watch Netflix and streaming. Everyone's just becoming more solo, I think.
0: And now they've got GPs have the ability to diagnose children with ADHD.
1: Yeah.
0: That's just what you need, isn't it? Instead of actually saying to parents, lift your game, look after your kids, why didn't just medicate them and give them a label for life and ruin it?
1: Well, it's a real condition, but it should be done by specialists.
0: No, for God's sake, mate. Please.
1: Oh, Stuart, this is not a bigger conversation for a doctor and you the other. Let's bring that back to when we have a doctor.
0: GPI is what Donald Trump's got, I think.
1: All right, let me get you onto your question. Here we go.
0: That's it. Okay, look, Ashman, I know you think I'm going to upset the apple cart. Well, bad luck. Anyway,
1: no,
0: carry on.
1: No, I have a doctor question for you. It's just that it's a big conversation. Oh. It's too long for the quiz, that's all. Okay.
0: Doogie Howser, I've never heard of it.
1: Yes, so Doogie Howser. And How I Met Your Mother, do you know who was the main actor in it?
0: I wouldn't have a clue, mate. That's it. I think I'm
1: you're out for tonight.
0: I'll just check my device.
1: No device.
0: It's your landline, I can't do it.
1: All right, Stuart, let's chat another night then.
0: See you, mate.
1: Bye. Stuart calling in from Victor Harbour. If you'd like to call in, 1300-800-222 is the number to call. Ray from Atlanta says, casting back to your conversation the other week about smell memories, I just recalled so much from the smell of talcum powder. You're right, Ray. It smelled natural, didn't it? It smelled wooden or musky. Oh, someone says chess came from India. Yes, that's the other game. Long time ago, chess from India. I'm not sure if it was the same animals. Maybe there was a mongoose and a cobra. Can't imagine there would have been a knight. That sounds more British, but who knows? What were the original Indian chess animals? Does anyone know? Maybe Trev... from Surfers Paradise. That sounds like a random fact he might have. But in the meantime, Sam joins us from Harvey in WA. Hi, Sam.
2: Morning, Ashwin.
1: Yes, it is.
2: What was the answer to that Beatles one? Was it Ringo?
1: It was John Lennon.
2: John Lennon. Oh, I thought it was Ringo.
1: Yeah, so that's covered. Well, Sam, you can pass on this next question if you want to, and that is which actor starred in the TV sitcoms How I Met Your Mother, and Doogie Howser, M.D. Do you want to try it or pass on it?
2: Could I pass on it, please?
1: Okay, so that's a pass question. If anyone would like to come back to it, it's available. Colin from Woi Woi, you are correct about that. But, Sam, your question is, what object does a male penguin often gift to a female penguin to win her over?
2: Flowers.
1: Sorry, what was that?
2: bunch of flowers.
1: That's lovely. That's really romantic. It's not flowers, though, Sam, but that's an even better answer. Thank you.
2: Okay, thank you.
1: How good would that be? That's a Happy Feet script right there, isn't it? They gave a bunch of flowers to each other, but no, they're not that elaborate. If you'd like to play the quiz, I have three lines free, so you can join in. If you've just joined, I'm Ashwin. We are doing the overnight's quiz, so you just call in. If you answer a question correctly, you get a point, up to 2 points per person. Give me a call on 1300 800 222. Chrissy says, hi, Ashwin. They put talc powder on new mothers after giving birth, after a bed wash in the 1980s, till they discovered aluminium powder in it. Yeah, it's really fallen out of favour, the talcum powder, across much of the world, but it was a staple of Indian households. Talcum powder on the forehead, the chest. Oh, it was everywhere. Trev joins us from Surfers Paradise. Hi, Trev.
3: Hello, Ashwin.
1: Trev, now, did you play chess growing up at all?
3: My word. And I was very bad at it. And yet, occasionally, I would confuse a good chess player by playing in a way that he'd never seen.
1: You mean just the one pawn just continually moving forward by itself?
3: Oh, look, no, to be honest, I'm not bad. And I have played against very good chess players.
1: Yeah.
3: But I was, when you play against somebody who's really good, it's like arm wrestling against Popeye.
1: Yeah. Yeah, you got to be careful. Because I think that's the key with anything in life. Test yourself, but not too much.
3: Yeah. Look, it's a great game, and when you win, it's fantastic, particularly if it's against somebody you don't like.
1: Okay, yeah. Yeah, smack them down. All right, now
3: or anything like that.
1: Very
3: not
1: true. Trev, now, two penguins, if they like each other, what object does a male penguin often gift to a female penguin to win her over? It's not a bunch of flowers.
3: Well, it's probably not a diamond ring. Last time I heard, there are the bears didn't have an office in Antarctica.
1: No.
3: I know they bow to each other.
1: Yeah.
3: But you're after an object.
1: Yeah.
3: It's probably a shell.
1: Yeah, it's a pebble. Pebble, shell.
3: Oh, yeah. Yeah, okay. Yeah.
1: It's close enough. Like, yeah. Which is a bit like a ring. If you had it's their version of a ring. So it keeps the eggs sheltered from water. So it's a practical gift as well. It's like buying someone a washing machine.
3: Look, I think if a penguin gave his female penguin or vice versa a washing machine, they'd have trouble with the instructions.
1: Yeah, the buttons would be too high up. All right, your second question.
3: I don't know. What's wrong with our mind, Ashwin?
1: Exactly. That's why we need to move on to question number two. Which mountaineer, I'll move on to another question, which war took place between 1950 and 1953?
3: Which war between 50 and 53?
1: Yeah.
3: You sure it was a war and not a police...
1: Sounding a little brief, but this is what we have in the trivia question. Which war took place between 1950 and 1953?
3: Is it the Korean War?
1: It was. It was the Korean War. 2 points for you, Trev.
3: It was a police operation, but I'll let Eric correct me on that. Are you out there, Eric?
1: Check us out, Eric. Bye, Trevor.
3: Oh, good. Thank you.
1: Good night. Hi, Ashwin, says Christine. That huge amount of talcum powder you described being applied to one's body, etc., wouldn't be good for your lungs. No. No, we all moved on from the talcum powder as well, I think. What do we all smell like now? Sandalwood, maybe. Bobsled says, I love the idea of Indian chess. Instead of checkmate, your Maharaja could be trampled by a rogue elephant. And a penguin could give flight tickets as a special gift. Bobsled, you're going super lateral as well tonight. Andy's still not happy with a pebble and a shell distinction. Well, there's not a lot of options, is there? But the rock, pebble, shell down there in the Antarctic coast, that's what they give to each other to express their love. Paul, you are correct. It was the Korean War. And I think that's all we've had for the war question. Justin joins us from Frankston. Hello, Justin.
4: G'day, Ashwin. How are you, mate?
1: Good, good work. Good tonight. Now, Justin, I have...
4: Yeah, I'm just feeling a bit down at the moment because my auntie passed away.
1: Sorry to hear about that, Justin.
4: Yeah, and just before I answer the question, I heard your producer, Stuart, say April gave me a bit of a shout-out.
1: She did. She did, yeah. She appreciated your kind words to her the other day.
4: Well, I must return the favour and say thank you for that, April, and I hope you're enjoying your Indian holiday.
1: Yeah, she's on the way back now. It's been a good trip for her, but she's booked in for next year, so it's her routine.
4: Oh, definitely. I think I need one of them.
1: Mm. All right, well, let me move you on to your question for tonight, Justin. Now, it's an Australian history question.
4: Oh, man.
1: In 1789...
4: Oh, way before my time.
1: I know, it's a bit far back, but Australia's colonial authorities allowed a convict called James Roos, R-U-S-E, to work on an experimental plot of land and see if he could make farming work. So he was the first European farmer in the country. So they wanted to test if it would work so that people wouldn't have to rely on imported food so much. That farm has since been built over by which New South Wales suburb?
4: Can I go back to that other question on the previous question that someone passed on?
1: Oh, the past question was the actor notably starred in the TV sitcoms How I Met Your Mother and Doogie Howser. Who was it?
4: Would that be... That wouldn't be, what's his name, the guy that's on Punk'd. I can't think of his name now. Kelso or something called Kelsey or someone like that?
1: I think you're thinking of Ashton Kutcher, the guy from...
4: Yeah, Ashton Kutcher, yeah.
1: But it's not him, unfortunately, Justin, but I could see you thinking of him.
4: Yes. Thanks for that, Ashwin.
1: Thank you, Justin, for calling in. We have one line free if you'd like to join, 1300 800 222. Harry in the Bay, you are correct about the first farm that James Roos had set up. It's not a farm anymore. It's been built over. Where is it? Tom joins from Tweed Coast. Hi, Tom.
5: Oh, hi, Ashwin.
1: Tom, I'm on this history question now. It's 1789. James Roos sets up the first farm by a European settler. It's been built over now, but which New South Wales suburb is where that farm used to be?
5: I'll just say Neil Patrick Harris.
1: Oh, yeah, that's the answer for the past question. You are correct for Doogie Howser. And, yeah, so for your second point, what about this farming question?
5: I'd say I wouldn't have accepted Shell for the answer of a pebble.
1: Yeah, I think I've had a couple of texts about that. So, yeah, that's a fair criticism about that one.
5: Okay, I'll just go Rouse Hill.
1: You are correct, Rouse Hill, Parramatta now as well. So, yeah, good work. Thank you, Tom.
5: Thank you.
1: 1300 800 222 was the number to call. It still is, but the lines are currently busy. So you will get an engaged tone. But we are moving through our quiz. One point for every correct answer. Robin joins us from the UK. Hi, Robin.
6: Hello, Ashwin. Lovely to speak with you. And a lovely chat with Stuart. Hello to April. And yes, I'm happy in my new home. How are you, sir?
1: It's good to have you on the show. I know we used to speak a few years ago. Where's your new home now?
6: It's in it's a place with many different names. It's technically the Kingston upon Hull, but it's generally known as Hull City. So it's just, if you know where the sort of bit of England is on the right-hand side, the eastern coast, it's a bit where the big bump sticks out. That's Norfolk and Suffolk. You've got Lincolnshire above that, and it's where the estuary, what's called the Humber Estuary, comes in. It looks almost like a sort of reverse mouth.
1: Oh, it's got a very good rugby league team as well.
6: It has, and I believe an Australian player has joined the football team as well. Right. So,
1: long ancient Hull Australian links. Well, now you can pass. This is the first question for you. Your question, Robin. Which actress won her first Golden Globe Award at the age of 62 for her role in The Substance.

0: I'm going to say Helen Hunt, and I know that's not right.
1: It's not right.
2: Hello, Ashwin. Look, I'm sorry. I can't think. I'm thinking of... I'm trying to think of her name. Meryl. No, not Meryl. Her name's... sorry. Would you believe I've known a lot of the other answers?
1: Yes, but
2: this one, I know the lady I want to say, but I can't. I know she's about 82 now, and she's fabulous. She still looks great.
1: Yeah, she won at 62, the first Golden Globe at 62. So if it's not coming to you, we'll see if someone else gets it, Kate.
2: I'll move on. Thank you, Ashwin. Lovely to talk to you again.
1: Thank you.
2: I'll
1: chat to you another night, Kate. It is 23 more minutes till the news arrives. If you'd like to play the quiz, 1300 800 222. Colin, you are correct about the first farm that was set up by James. I think it was corn, a bit of corn and wheat. The rains arrived and the crop worked, and those early settlers realised they were going to be okay. They didn't have to rely so much on imports to stay alive. Aaron has called us from Tully. Hi, Aaron.
3: Hi, how are you?
1: Good, Aaron. Did you want to pass on this question or have a go? Which actress won her first Golden Globe Award at the age of 62 for her role in The Substance?
3: I'll pass if you don't mind.
1: Okay, that is a pass. Okay, so your next question. Which tennis player voiced herself in an episode of The Simpsons in 2022?
3: What's the young Aussie's name? She retired.
1: Yeah, voiced herself in an episode of The Simpsons in 2022. Have a go.
3: Bart. The woman of Bart, Aussie that retired.
1: I know who you're thinking of. It's not, though, unfortunately, Aaron. No. We'll see if someone knows. Ash Barty. Not correct tonight as well. Not Bart Simpson. Ash Barty was the direction we were going in. I think we've got 21 minutes till the news, so if you'd like to play, you can join me on 1300 800 222. Pigeon joins us on the road. Hello, Pigeon.
4: There you go, mate.
1: Pigeon, I'm good. Do you know Johnny Chicken Tooth at all?
4: No.
1: Because we've got a couple of bird-based names. Johnny Chicken Tooth was listening to the radio when he got his nickname. How did you get the nickname Pigeon?
4: That's a sorted tail, mate.
1: Okay, no sorted. Okay, all right. We'll keep sorted off the airways. Okay, let's come back to this question then.
4: Let's just say our drinking team had a football problem.
1: Ah, I see where you go. Okay. Your question, though, which is non-drinking related, which tennis player voiced herself in an episode of The Simpsons in 2022?
4: Just quickly before I have a shot, mate. Yeah. One of the best football games you can ever watch is an old game where Brett Kenny is playing against Peter Sterling, and they've been playing for British teams. One's playing for Hull. And I think I'm not sure the other one's playing for, but it's the best game for you.
1: Just a lot of running and tackles and an expansive game.
4: But Kenny versus Sterling, it was awesome.
1: I think when they play in Hull, it feels tougher because it's rainy and grey and cold, and it just feels like an even harder game over there.
4: I think one of them was playing for Wigan and one was playing for Hull,
1: Oh, yeah. Yep, definitely a parallel scene over there. Well, do you know, Pigeon, the answer to which tennis player voiced herself?
4: I'll have a shot at Serena Williams.
1: It is Serena Williams. So that is 1 point for you. Your second question. What is the softest mineral in the world?
4: Softest mineral? Well, I think you might have been talking about it earlier. I'm going to have a shot at talc.
1: It is talc. I don't want to give that away, but yes, very soft little mineral. That's 2 points for you, Pigeon.
4: My old man used to come out of the

0: bathroom looking like a snowman.
1: Oh, so did he put it on you as well?
0: Well, only by touching it.
1: Just rubbed off when he walked past people.
0: Yeah, that's a very unique smell.
1: Very unique, very weird kind of substance. But anyway, it was, that's who we wore back then, Pigeon. Nice to chat to you.
0: Good night, mate.
1: You too as well. Yeah, the talc days, that was us, wasn't it? 1953 to 83, maybe. And then we moved on to high-end deodorants from the supermarket. Ray joins us from Perth. Hi, Ray.
2: Hi, how you going there?
1: Good, Ray. We are on to a new question for you, and that is the classic 1877 novel Black Beauty is about what kind of animal?
2: A horse.
1: It is a horse. A black horse. Your second question, in what movie does Robert De Niro say, "You talking to me"?
2: Taxi Driver.
1: Ray, how do you know all these things?
2: I'm a taxi driver.
1: Okay. That was an unfair advantage as well. Are you a talc user as well?
2: No, thanks.
1: All right, Ray, I'll chat to you another night.
2: Thanks a lot.
1: I don't know. Maybe we need to bring it back. Bring back the smell of 1953 again. Like bringing back, I don't know, fudge and potpourri in the house. All those old smells and tastes. Why not? Tara joins us. Truckee on the road. Hi, Tara.
3: How are you, Ashford?
1: It's been a good night tonight. You must have tried the talc in the old days, right? A bit of talcum powder?
3: Oh, absolutely. We all did back in the day.
1: Yeah, but it's interesting fragrance. You moved on. Did you just not like the sensation in the end and you left it behind?
3: Well, it makes it hard when you live in a hot climate, so when you sweat a lot, yes.
1: That's
3: good for when you're down south in the more temperate climates, but when you're in the tropical climates, it's not so good.
1: It's like mascara. People like, I can see your talc dripping.
3: Yes.
1: Interesting. Okay.
3: So when you sweat, it just goes to more of a place. So.
1: Yeah. Oh, that's getting pretty gross. Okay. So no more.
3: It is, yeah.
1: No more talc for us. All right, your question. What are female mountain goats referred to as?
3: With the actress one for the substance, is it?
1: Yes, the actress question, that is a past question. Which actress won her first Golden Globe Award at the age of 62 for her role in The Substance?
3: Is that Demi Moore?
1: It is. It is Demi Moore, so that's one for that question. And now you're...
3: And was the penguin one answered?
1: The penguin one was, yeah.
3: Okay, yep, sweet. All right, so what was the one with the goat again?
1: The goat is what are female mountain goats referred to as?
3: Oh, that's a good question. Males are Billy. Kids are kids. What's a female?
1: Female mountain goats.
3: I'm just going to have a wild guess and say Jenny.
1: No, you're on the same vein. I like the guess that you've gone with, but it's not a Jenny.
3: Thanks, Ashwin.
1: Thank you, Tara. What is it? What is a female mountain goat called? Leon joins us from Indigo. Hi, Leon. Sorry, I've just got you correctly there. Hello. Leon,
4: yeah, go on.
1: Leon, I'm good, thank you tonight. What do you think? What are female mountain goats referred to as?
4: Good question. I'm just trying to think. It's not a Jenny. Someone just said Jenny.
1: Yeah, not a Jenny. Yeah.
4: Also nanny.
1: Nannies is correct. Yeah, that's right.
4: It's correct.
1: Yeah, it is.
4: Is that correct?
1: Yeah.
4: Wow.
1: Nannies. Wow. I think it's Billy's for the males and nannies. Double check me, but yeah.
4: Billy goats for the male, that'd be right. But that was a bit of a guess. That was pretty lucky.
1: It worked, Billy, because there's that three Billy goats graph. I don't know if there's a nanny-based song or poem. So get on to it, poets. Okay, second question. What kind of chef works directly beneath the head chef or executive chef?
4: The head chef or the executive chef, one below it. Just the chef, or is it?
1: There's an adjective people put beneath, behind, before the chef.
4: Before it.
1: Yeah.

0: The sous chef?
1: It is sous chef. I think it means beneath. It might be the French word for beneath.
0: S-O-U-S. Yeah, right. That was a pure guess again.
1: Yeah, very good guess.
0: Must be some information back in my brain deep somewhere.
1: You didn't take too much talcum growing up, it seems.
0: Well, actually, speaking of talcum, I've been using it a little bit lately. But I don't know. You're saying we shouldn't be using it. Is it poisonous?
1: I don't want to put anything out there because I haven't checked the facts, but I know my family moved on from it very much, and there were some controversies around it, so they very much moved on from it. And I think a lot of people moved on from it. Stu, are you on the phone? Can you check what the latest news was with talcum powder? And I'll just give out any accurate information. But I do know a lot of people moved on from it about 15, 20 years ago.
0: Right. Oh, well, this is ancient talcum powder because I just moved just 4 kilometres down to paddock, and I'm in a caravan, and I've got this really old, sort of container of talcum powder. And I hardly ever use it, but I've just started using it because it was convenient.
1: Instead of a deodorant?
0: It's just to stay dry more than anything. Well, sometimes they do use deodorants, but I try and avoid any of those. So I don't put anything. Don't have any jewellery or I do sometimes use a deodorant though. Yeah, sometimes you need that.
1: Well, Leon, I'll find out. Hang on, here it is. Talcum powder. Stuart has just put a note for me. Talcum powder poses serious safety concerns because it can be contaminated with harmful substances, Stuart's put asbestos here, and can cause severe respiratory damage and cancer when inhaled or used near the body. What I would suggest is do your own research online, see what the credible sources are and what it says about talcum powder, so it's not rushed or hurried, this advice, but definitely look into it.
0: Yeah, I'll check it out. I won't use it until I find out. I'll probably throw it out if it is.
1: And Patricia has said talc is often cornstarch these days. It contains fibres that can have similar effects to asbestos. So what I would say is, let's all go and do our research on talcum powder to get the up-to-date facts.
0: Yep, that sounds a good idea.
1: All right, thanks, Leon.
0: No worries. So do I have to answer another question?
1: No, it's 2 points max per person, so you're on the board now to win.
0: Oh, wow, how about that?
1: We'll see who gets it after the news.
0: That's pretty lucky, the first time playing.
1: Yeah, love you calling in for the first time. I'll speak to you next time.
0: No worries. Thank you. Bye.
1: Leon, they're calling us from Indigo. Vando, hang on. Is there a Nanny Goat song? There's a Billy Goat's Gruff. Jenny from Glenbrook says there was a song about a nanny goat putting on a petticoat that we sang while skipping back in the 60s. What happened to it? That's suppression. That is suppression of the Nanny Goat song because all we're left with is Billy Goat songs. That something's gone wrong there. Vando joins us from the right. Hi, Vando. Did you know there was a Nanny Goat song?
2: No, I never heard. I did know the answer to Nanny Goat, but I didn't know. No, I didn't. And the Billy Goat's Gruff, that's a pretty good story, isn't it?
1: That's a great story. Yeah. It's all about how does it end? The third Billy Goat crosses because he stands up to the bully. Is that the message?
2: Yeah, the troll. What is it? Lives under the bridge. I'm pretty sure it's a troll that lives under the bridge, but not a keyboard troll.
1: No.
2: They sort of bump him off, don't they?
1: They do, yeah.
2: You know, and they say, oh, we've had you, bully.
1: There's always someone bigger and stronger out there.
2: Yeah, that sort of thing. Or, a couple of sort of appendages off the top of your head. Anyway, I'd like to compliment you on your song at the start of the hour.
1: Jump,
2: my cousin, Van Halen. because the road I was on, it made me... I'm driving along, I'm going, bump! I'm going to bump! And if I had dirt in this truck, then I would dump. Anyway, that's all I've got.
1: You're just going full poet.
2: You're giving me an answer so I can get something wrong.
1: You turn into like a Slim Dusty, a full bush poet out there.
2: Oh, absolutely. But I've got nothing about nanny goats and petticoats,
1: I mean, what else rhymes with petticoat? It's a really hard word.
2: Petticoat. Oh, just grab your coat.
1: Yeah.
2: I don't know. Technicolor coat.
1: Semi-moat? Yeah. What about a semi-moat? Like it's a half circle. It doesn't go around the full castle. It's just half a castle.
2: I thought you might be able to wade through it.
1: Yeah, maybe. That's the other version of a semi-moat. It's walkable. Okay.
2: Yeah, semi-motor, or a late note. There you go.
1: We got them all. We're unstoppable, Vando. Okay.
2: I say unstoppable, that's right. I'm not going to stop until the policeman...
1: Yeah, until an actual stop sign, yeah.
2: Yeah.
1: Your question. Big hairy, that's one phrase, big hairy, and greater fairy, a larger species of what mammals whose name means little armoured ones?
2: Big hairy and what? And they're armoured, so something like an armadillo or a rhinoceros.
1: Yeah, give me one answer. Big hairy and greater fairy, a larger species of what mammals... Whose
2: Wouldn't
1: name?
2: You be filthy if you were a rhinoceros and you were called Little Fairy? That's all right, isn't it?
1: Well, compared to an elephant.
2: With armadillo.
1: Yeah, armadillo is correct.
2: It's going to be rhinoceros too, isn't it? But I'm going to say armadillo because I'm going to be fair to the rhinoceri.
1: Out there. I love how you use Latin plurals now. It's fun.
2: Yeah, I think it's more accurate.
1: I think you might be right because it's not armadillo. But it is rhinoceroses, rhinoceri. I don't know.
2: I don't know. It's not like fish and fish, or sheep. It's not sheep for plural, it's sheeps. Don't give me that, but rhinoceri, here we go.
1: Oh.
2: Yeah, rhinoceri, this sounds right, doesn't it?
1: I've got to tell you about the deer one day.
2: The deer. I think I heard that off you the other week.
1: Yeah, the plural of deer. Okay. All right, I've got a non-plural question for you, number two. Question number two.
2: Was armadillos right?
1: Oh, yes, it is. It is right.
2: Fantastic.
1: Yeah.
2: That's awesome. All right. Go, Vando. Sorry, everyone.
1: No, it's not a Vando call without a song.
2: Right, fine.
1: Okay, your second question. The human retina contains receptor cells of two different types, rods and what?
2: I think I've heard this, but I can't recall it. Rods and... it escapes me. You better just pass it on, I think.
1: Okay. Well, you nailed it with armadillos, which is the hard one. So you're through.
2: Like, look, it was in the clue, wasn't it? And I don't think I've ever heard of a big, hairy rhinoceros.
1: No. Maybe during the Ice Age... That would have applied, but not now. They used to be pretty big in here.
2: Yeah, well, what about a Mutterbuttosaurus?
1: Oh, gosh.
2: A Mutterbuttosaurus was a carnivorous kangaroo, wasn't it?
1: That sounds like a French dish. Buttosaurus.
2: No, Mutterbuttosaurus. Oh. Imagine getting chased. Oh, Vando, what are you all puffy for? I've been chased by the Mutterbuttosaurus.
1: Yeah, it's really embarrassing to be brought down by an animal whose name rhymes. It's not something you can tell the boys. Hey, Vando, let's speak next time.
2: Bye, man. Thank you. Toodle-pip.
1: Toodle-pip, the man who does not want to be caught by a Mutterbuttosaurus. Tony joins us from Ballarat. Hi, Tony.
3: Hi, Patron. World Cricket World, celebrating the birthday anniversaries of two Australian cricket captains.
1: Oh, yes.
3: John Bradman and Lindsay Hassett today.
1: Oh, right. And he saw that one. But there's so much news that's happened. That's missed me by. So Don Bradman and Lindsay Hassett, did you say?
3: Yes.
1: What era was Lindsay playing?
3: I came immediately after Don Bradman in the early 50s.
1: Oh, right. Two legends of the game.
3: Yes, actually, in this country.
1: Yeah. Right. Well, let's see, Tony, just as the news approaches, can you answer, the human retina contains receptor cells... of two different types, rods and what?
3: Cones.
1: Cones is correct for one point.
3: Thank you, I'm a histology teacher at University of Melbourne.
1: Ah.
3: Dr. O'Shea, I think it was.
1: Yeah. Well, he got that right. So that is one point.
3: Dr. Watson.
1: Was the cone guy, the cone doctor?
3: There's histology, microanatomy.
1: Okay. Well, Tony, let's see if we can get you on the board with a second point, and that is, which ancient Greek city-state was known for having the most powerful army in the land?
3: Sparta? Sparta.
1: Sparta is correct. Athens was more artistic. Sparta was more warlike. Tony, that's 2 points for you tonight. Thank you.
3: Thank you, Ashton, very much.

0: How are you going?
1: I'm good tonight. I've got a question for you, though. I've got a couple of minutes till the news, and that is, if a plant gets pollinated by anemophily, the word is anemophily, what is doing the pollination?
0: This isn't fair.
1: Give us a guess.
0: I'll go insect.
1: It's not insect. I'm sorry, this was a little trickier than the Sparta, but just the question is a mixture of
0: I've known quite a few other ones. And you just stumped me on that one. Thank you so much.
1: Sorry, Panda. I'll chat to you another night.
0: Take care.
1: But yeah, we went. That was a bit wild. Anemophily after Sparta. But that's the nature of the quiz. If they were all easy or if they're all tricky, I don't think the quiz would work. So there is a bit of a mixture. But Tony joins us from Borkham Hills. Hi, Tony.
2: Hi, Ashwin. How are you?
1: I'm good, thank you. You are also, Tony, on this question, though. If a plant gets pollinated by anemophily, what is doing the pollination? It is not insects.
2: I think it must be then by hand.
1: It's not either hand pollination. There's one other element. So, Tony, I can't put you through on this one,
2: okay.
1: But I'll chat to you another night.
2: Thanks, Ed.
1: What do we think it is? We'll keep that one around for maybe the next quiz, maybe tomorrow night. If you've just joined the program, this is The Plant. We'll get to the news and then we'll announce the winner of the quiz. Stuart will come in and it's drawn randomly from a computer system, so everyone who answered correctly is in with a draw to win. And then we'll cross over to our Boston correspondent. Now, I was saying before, can you imagine if someone tried to rename our landmarks from overseas? Our neighbour tried to rename the Murray River, the River Kivu was the example I get. Well, Canada is dealing with that situation with its southern neighbour and plenty more, so we'll talk about that relationship. And then we'll take your travel stories while also bringing in a guest who takes people to quite unexpected parts of the world, very rarely visited parts of the world. So if you're interested in that conversation, stick around for the second hour of the program. I'm Ashwin Sirkar. You are listening to ABC Radio Overnights. Let's head to the news. And I'll be back with you in 5 minutes after the news. And if you'd like to join the conversation, keep this number aside, 1300 800 222, or text 0437 774 774.

0: ABC News. Hello, I'm Simon Lauder. Authorities in Nepal say the death toll from a flash flood has risen to 389 people, with at least 35 Australians among hundreds of foreign tourists missing. Nick Parmeter reports.
1: Police in Nepal say hundreds more people are injured and more still unaccounted for. The nationalities of those killed is not yet clear. There have been fatalities across the border in Tibet, with fears there could be massive loss of life there as well. There's also now significant concern for two rivers on either side of the border and a further flooding risk. In Nepal, authorities say a lake formed by debris blocking a river at the flood site is rising and at risk of bursting, while in China, 3 million cubic metres of water is expected to flow into an already dammed lake on its side of the border within the next 3 days.
0: Humanitarian aid groups are working to reunify children with their families after the flash flood. World Vision's Nepal National Director, Rosalind Gabriel, says assisting children is a priority.
2: There will be children who have been separated from their families in the chaos. Whether they were at school on the other side of the river, they now cannot get back. There's no way. The bridges have been broken in many, many places. And many have witnessed absolutely terrifying scenes through this flash flood that came crashing down through their areas.
0: The Department of Foreign Affairs and Trade is preparing to send an emergency relief team to disaster-ravaged Nepal. Assistant Foreign Minister Matt Thistlethwaite says Australia's disaster response crews will go to Nepal as soon as possible once they get the go-ahead from the Nepali government.
3: We've got experts that have been trained in rescue and recovery, and we're preparing to send those experts. We're also liaising with the Nepalese government, the United Nations and Red Cross about any further assistance that may be needed and provided.
0: In other news, European football's governing body says it's preparing a criminal complaint against Gianni Infantino over the FIFA president's failed

0: plan to sell a stake in the World Cup to private investors. The BBC's Anton Wild has more.
1: In an extraordinary escalation in the row that has engulfed football's most powerful governing bodies, UEFA has made an application to access evidence and documents to be used in proceedings in Switzerland. The development comes as all 55 heads of UEFA's member associations are convening in Monaco ahead of this evening's Champions League draw, where it's expected UEFA will formally withdraw the threat to boycott FIFA competitions.
0: The federal government is pushing major Australian companies to buy more locally developed artificial intelligence technology. Here's political reporter Jack Mackay.
2: The government has unveiled a new initiative backed by Australia's big four banks aimed at helping local AI companies secure customers. Australia's Assistant Minister for Technology, Andrew Charlton, says more than 1,500 Australian AI companies are already building world-class technology. But the challenge for them is getting in front of organisations to buy their products. He says Australia is at a sliding doors moment to ensure the country becomes a creator rather than a renter of AI. Australian companies are currently heavily reliant on a small number of tech businesses that control the world's advanced computing capacity.
0: New South Wales police are investigating the death of a 16-year-old girl from Sydney's North Shore who's believed to have died after a sexual act with a teenage boy. Leah Harris has the details.
3: A teenage girl was airlifted from a local park to hospital on Sunday night as paramedics and doctors tried to save her life. But after 2 days on life support, her parents were forced to make the heartbreaking decision to let her go, and she died on Tuesday night. It's believed the 16-year-old lost consciousness and suffered a seizure after a consensual sex act with a teenage boy, which involved choking. The case has prompted widespread concern about how pornography and social media trends are influencing young people.
0: Melbourne has recalled vice-captain Jack Viney for his first AFL game of the season in Saturday's do-or-die wildcard clash with Carlton at the MCG. Viney will take the field after playing just one VFL game to build match fitness with Achilles and back problems having ruled him out for most of the year. He'll be joined by veteran Jake Melksham, who earlier this week announced his retirement at the end of the Demons finals campaign. 19-year-old defender Xavier Taylor also comes into the senior side for his first game since round 7. This is ABC News.
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5: We are together into the second hour of the program where we'll do two things in this hour. We will cross over to Boston to see some of the troubles in the US-Canada relationship. It's getting quite quirky, the conflicts that are happening between them. It's serious as well. And then we will talk about the unusual places in the planet that people go to visit. Not Paris, not Disneyland, not Bali. There are some really off-the-beaten-track places that travellers have gone to. And so we have someone who specializes in that kind of travel to take us into that adventure, if you like, but also the people of those places, because we don't get to meet them in face-to-face contact very often. So if you're interested in that travel conversation, broadening the mind kind of conversation, let's meet those people. You can give me a call on 1300 800 222 as well with your stories. We are about to announce the winner of the quiz, though. If you would like to know what the day holds for you today, Brisbane, it will be 25 degrees, partly cloudy. Sydney, 20 and mostly sunny. Melbourne, 17 degrees, a shower or two. Canberra, 17, morning fog, then mostly sunny. Hobart, 15, partly cloudy. Darwin, 34 and sunny. Adelaide, 21 degrees, mostly sunny. Perth, 21, mostly sunny. Stuart produces the show and has walked into the studio. Hello, Stu.
6: Good morning, Ash.
5: It has been a weirdly nasty week for losing loved ones, celebrity loved ones.
6: It is. It has been very tough. Dolly Parton was very tough on a lot of people because she's such an icon for so many different reasons, you know, singing philanthropy. I really enjoyed the Dave Discs segment from Nightlife earlier on, just before we started. It was great to listen to. Following that, then Tim Curry, that was a personal big one for me. I adore the Rocky Horror Picture Show. It is my favourite movie, but he was so many more characters and voices and people, and he was just absolutely marvelous, and it was another great loss. I am sad to report another loss. This one's for the nerds out there, and people might recognize it. Peter Cullen, unfortunately, has passed away. He was the voice of some very famous characters. One of them most notable was Eeyore and Winnie the Pooh, but the other

0: was Optimus Prime, in Transformers.
1: In any war, there are calms between storms.
2: You fought bravely.
1: There will be days when we lose faith. Days when our allies turn against us. But the day will never come that we forsake this planet and its people.
3: I have witnessed their capacity for courage. And though we are worlds apart, like us, there's more to them than meets the eye. I am Optimus Prime. And I send this message to any surviving Autobots taking refuge among the stars. We are here.
4: Before there was Tony Robbins, there was Optimus Prime, right? He made you feel like you could do anything.
0: That voice is just, to me, it's so calming and soothing. I wish I had a voice like that. Maybe one day if I eat some gravel or something, but it's just... Oh my God, it just speaks to me, especially watching Transformers when I was a young boy. The movies were coming out, the live action ones were coming out when I was young, but also the cartoon was just fantastic. So we are 3 for 3 for bad celebrity losses, Ash. I don't know what this is, just a cursed week. We're moving on. Next week better be better.
4: Just go and watch an episode of Transformers as well. Bring back some memories if you need to tonight. Now, it's not all bad news today, Stu. In the show, we are also going to take people around the world to some unknown destinations. But we had a quiz in the last hour. What did you notice about the quiz?
0: Indeed. Well, the quiz led us to some unknown destinations as well and can perhaps lead us to some wary, troubled waters, I suppose. But no, I think we did pretty well today, team. Good work. We have a winner, as we always do, Ash. And today is no different. And today our winner is... Leon from Indigo.
4: Oh, congratulations. That was his first time, wasn't it?
0: Indeed it was. So you never know. You could be a first-time caller and a first-time winner.
4: Oh, good job, Leon and Stuart. I will chat to you later on in the program.
0: Thank you, Ash.
4: Okay, that is the quiz out of the way. I'm back with that every night, same time. And if you'd like to play, 1300-800-222 is the number. That last question, though, what was that? Pollination. Do I have it in front of me? Because I think I'll give it away now. Just so it doesn't hang over us. And the question was, if a plant gets pollinated by anemophily, what is doing the pollination? It's not hand, it's not insects, it's wind, says Annette from Perth. That was the last option, wasn't it? It was wind. It wasn't going to be miniature crop harvesters, but wind is the correct answer. Thanks for joining in the program. Okay, Ashwin, my favourite Dolly Parton story is that she lost a Dolly Parton drag lookalike contest to someone who was 20 centimetres taller than her, John and Kobe. Yeah, she did. She wasn't even the best Dolly Parton in the room that day. But that was the kind of adventures that she went on. Christine from Adelaide has commented about what I'd refer to as a quirky escalation. It is a serious escalation, but just the fact of renaming another country's lakes, we've never seen diplomacy like that. That's what's just really unusual, renaming other countries' lakes and rivers and mountains. It's, very unusual relationship, but of course a very serious dimension to it as well, which we will explore with your Boston correspondent in a few minutes.

0: That is Walking in Memphis by Mark Cohn. You are listening to ABC Radio Overnights. I'm Ashwin Sedgar, and we are about to cross over to the United States, where there's a new front in its tensions with its neighbour. What is happening? What does that mean for the rest of us? Stick around for that conversation in just a moment.
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0: Celeste Katz-Marston is your Boston Overnights correspondent who can take us into that. Hello, Celeste.
2: Good morning.
0: Tell us about this new tension that's flared up between the United States and Canada.
2: Well, there's basically we're looking at a trade war with Canada. The President Trump has started with our northern neighbor, or they've started with us, depending on how you look at it, of course. But so Trump's idea on this front is to rename Lake Ontario and start calling it Lake America. This may be sort of a chip off the block of calling it the Gulf of America instead of the Gulf of Mexico. I'm not sure how much traction this is going to get. Like many things involving our current president, if you like him, you like the idea, and if you don't like him, you think it's preposterous. But is this really the biggest issue facing the United States at this moment? And is our relationship with Canada really the most controversial relationship we have in the broader spectrum of international relations? Probably not, but people are talking about it just the same.
0: Let's then talk about that broader tensions with Canada. Does Canada have any leverage over the United States?
2: Well, Canada actually sends an enormous percentage of its exports to the United States. So I wouldn't say that the United States has Canada in a chokehold per se. But when it comes to trade,

0: Indeed, it is important, certainly to Canada. But at the same time, Americans do rely very heavily on products from Canada. You know, particularly we're looking at potentially very sharp increases in the price of paper products. There's a lot of timber, there's a lot of paper industry, and you know, wood-based products that come into the United States from Canada. So, are we looking at another run? You know, we played this game during the pandemic, unfortunately. And we might be looking at a run on toilet paper, paper towels, napkins, that kind of thing. And it's sort of, I mean, these are basic necessities of life. So that matters. You know, interestingly enough, in my personal case, people say, oh, Canada, why do we care? You know, what does it matter? But I happen to be in the newspaper business. I run a small newspaper that has both print and digital editions. And we are a reader-supported nonprofit newspaper. So if my newsprint costs go up as a very small newspaper, that makes a big difference. We are not a huge organization. We rely on some paid advertising, but we rely very strongly on reader donations. We send the newspaper to everybody for free because we want people to have common information to help them build a good community. So if those prices come up, I'm in trouble. So it does have a real effect on people in lots of ways that you might not immediately think of.
1: What has been the rise in prices in the US? How bad is inflation, with fuel obviously going up? And what about the rest of cost of living? Have you noticed your groceries are significantly more expensive?
0: I actually have noticed recently that grocery prices have come down. You know, over the last year, I've seen really, you know, when you look at the receipt at the end of doing your shopping and being, frankly, really startled by some of those prices and saying, oh my God, why, you know, doing the average, you know, week or, you know, 2 weeks shopping. In my case, usually I try to get in about 2 weeks if I can manage it. And seeing that go up by $100 to $200 per shopping trip was really, kind of disturbing, frankly. I have noticed those kinds of prices coming down. Gas prices, you know, obviously have continued to be an issue. But in the case of some of these paper products that we're talking about, some of the news coverage has suggested that some of the prices, you know, it could be like a 25 to 50% increase. And, you know, especially for people who are living on a fixed income, or are on a budget, or have a larger family, you know, that even small changes can make a big difference to the bottom line.
1: You're hearing now from Celeste Katz-Marston, who is your Boston correspondent here on Overnights. Celeste, this was a story we talked about last week, flock cameras. They're all across the United States. They capture your number plates. Tell us more about them and how widespread they are.
0: So flock cameras are being picked up by more cities, and primarily, you know, these are cameras that are stationed around a city or town or someplace. And they're a little bit different from the sort of the classic speed cameras that people have, or the cameras that they have set up, say, on toll roads and highways, where if you drive through without paying, they catch your license plate number, they take a picture, they send you a picture of the plate with a bill saying, okay, you try to jump the turnstile effectively, and now you owe us money. Flock cameras are controversial because I think people sort of to see some of their benefits. I personally know somebody who had his car stolen and figured, well, he'll never get it back. It was stolen while he was, you know, at a gas station. Somebody drove off with the car, took off with the car. But he was able to get it back because the plate was spotted with use of a flock camera that was in a different state from where I'm speaking to you from now. But that was a real thing that, you know, had a positive effect. He was able to get his car back. He didn't have to buy a new car. So that was great. But at the same time, we have seen some abuses within certain law enforcement organizations. There have been cases where individual officers have used the cameras for surveillance in ways that weren't approved you know, appreciated, I guess you could say, by either the people who were being targeted for this kind of surveillance or by their own department. This was not something that was authorized. So people worry generally about things like camera surveillance, facial ID, obviously at protests, that's been a big thing. And I think that people feel

0: like flock can be, when not used for the, you know, for the right purposes, can be sort of an extension of state surveillance that freak people out and might, you know, especially because it might impinge on some of their liberties. Should you be able to go and participate in a peaceful protest without ending up on some government list? You know, that would be kind of the, that would be the question that, that people have in mind. So I think what we've seen now, there's a new website, or relatively new website, called Have I Been Flocked? And people are rushing to this website to see if they've been targeted for surveillance. It doesn't give full information about the circumstances, but what you can do is you can put in, you can do a search to see if there's been a request for your information, say the license plate of your car. And it doesn't give full information about why that happened and who did it and all that kind of thing. But people want to know, are they being watched?
1: Which direction do Americans generally lean towards? A libertarian instinct to say, stop tracking me and protect my privacy, or a safety, law and order instinct, which says, yes, this is for security and we need to do it? Which, where's the American public opinion going?
0: I mean, you know, Americans pay a lot of money in taxes to have law enforcement, to have police protection. And there's always an argument about people, you know, there are a lot of people who don't like cops at all until they need one. And that's been, you know, that's the attitude among a number of people. So I think that the issue is not necessarily about do people broadly oppose law enforcement and think that, that this should be a real Wild West situation, but rather is, you know, rather the question is, have we come to a point of overreach? Is surveillance or, you know, stop and frisk, you know, has been a controversial practice, especially in cities with a lot of people who aren't white. You know, are these things used for the purposes for which they were intended, and are they applied equally depending on who somebody is?
1: Yeah, that's a key question. This technology is very powerful and it has to meet our human fallibilities and not be abused. So that's a conversation we'll come back to another day. If you've just joined us, Celeste Katz-Marston is your overnight Boston correspondent, taking us into the stories of the US. Now, maybe Lake Ontario is safe in its name, but perhaps Nashville International Airport might not be.
0: Yeah, so obviously, and I'm sure this has clearly become a worldwide phenomenon. I'm 99.9% certain that you have fans of Dolly Parton.
1: Yes.
0: in your listenership right now. So I think that a bunch of us, I certainly am, really, you know, was a fan of hers and liked her for a lot of reasons, certainly for her talent and her charm, but also because she was a smart businesswoman, but also was a philanthropist. So she had a great origin story. So now the question is how to remember her. And people are remembering her in lots of different ways, like playing her music or posting tributes to her or supporting causes that she really championed, including childhood literacy and books and donations of books to places in need. But now they're talking about whether they should rename Nashville International Airport for her. Technically right now it is called Berry Field Nashville Airport, and it was named for a veteran who served with the Army in World War I and World War II, a guy from the state of Tennessee, obviously where Nashville is. And the question is, should this be renamed for Dolly Parton? And the last I checked, there was a petition with over 100,000 signatures suggesting that it should be. But, you know, of course, when you have somebody memorialized on one of these public places or services and then you change it over, you know, there are people who might say, well, you know, we should remember the people who came before, not just because we're scrambling to remember somebody who we lost more recently.
1: I wonder who decides. Is it the governor of the state or the airport corporation, a private entity who decides something like that?
0: Yeah, I mean, this would be a state function. This is a usually most states and even some cities might have a port authority, a state-run port authority that's, you know, often a quasi-public agency. It's run with some private assistance, but it belongs to the public. So I think in this case, it would be a decision of local officials, and a lot of people are really into this, including a bunch of the petition was I think, started by just regular people last year, but it's really picked up, and you have people like Sheryl Crow and different sort of famous celebrities and people who knew her, maybe performed with Dolly Parton, and who are really into this.
1: Celeste Katzmarsen is taking us through the stories of the United States. So that's perhaps a fitting tribute for Dolly Parton to remember her legacy. Now, we have cane toads in Australia, Celeste. They were introduced, they spread all across the country. It feels like the green crab is something similar for your part of the world. Can you explain exactly what a green crab is and where they come from?
0: Yeah, so green crabs, I think, originally came here from Europe, and they are an invasive species, and they will mess up other, they will eat and interfere with other forms of water life, you know, other aquatic life. They'll eat up, you know, generally they're considered a pest or a nuisance. And so there's a movement now, instead of just trying to eradicate them, you know, without hurting other species, obviously, which is often the problem. Now they're just encouraging people to eat them. And saying, all right, you know, they're here, maybe we can sort of put a dent in it, and we can get something out of it by making them a delicacy. And this is something that we've seen with other invasive species. I was actually thinking about this because there are other invasive species that we are struggling with, as I'm sure you are. And I think you do have the green crab in Australia as well.
1: I don't know if it's become quite as much of an issue. Yeah, they're quite a widespread crab. I'm not sure specifically, but they are very widespread, I did read. And one thing I did see about them is that they're quite small, so there's not a lot of flesh on them. So maybe people use them to turn into broths and stocks, and you almost drink the liquid of the crab rather than get a full meal out of them.
0: Yeah, I mean, they've tried to use these crabs for other things, too. They've caught them, and they can make them into fertilizer. They can use them as compost, things like that. But now we are seeing in the last, say, 5-6 years, this kind of green crab coming more into, you know, as something that you put on top of a pasta dish, or maybe you put it in, some sort of a soup or something like that. You can use it in sauces. So it's not something that you would sit down, you know, and eat the way you would a big lobster or something like that, or some of the other shellfish that we are used to. But I think it's just a way to encourage people to get something out of these guys and sort of try to put a dent in the population.
1: It's always hard to get a population of people to try something brand new. In Australia, there was a phase where people tried to get everyone to drink camel milk. And people just, in general, we didn't get on board the camel milk train. So I'm wondering if Americans will get on board the green crab train.
0: I guess we'll find out. I mean, it seems to me, and I don't see that, well, this is the thing. I don't even know if I've tried it, because maybe it's been used in a sauce or as a topping or something on something that I've eaten and I didn't even know.
1: No, secret green crab arrangements happening there. Before I let you go, Celeste, is there any news about America's support for what's happened in Nepal and Tibet, the flood situation? Well, I've heard they're offering around $500,000 of aid. That was the last I saw. Anything you can tell us?
0: Yeah, so right now I think that ends up to be about where we are on that right now, about $500,000, and that's going to be done through Catholic Relief Services, and it's going to be helping people with water, sanitation, emergency shelter, that kind of thing. As of course, you know, there's been an international outpouring of support for people involved in these floods, and there are Americans missing as well in this, people who were there as tourism. They're guessing probably around 90 people. They're still trying to figure out, you know, it's very difficult to figure out who exactly was there. There are tourist registration services that are done through the U.S. State Department, but most people, the vast majority of people, don't use them, don't register with the State Department.
1: No.
0: So I think they're still trying to figure that out, but they do know that hundreds of people obviously still missing, and you know, numbers ranging from say the mid 60s to closer to you know, 90 or 100 people from the United States involved right now. So the U.S. is reaching out with some support.
1: It's a mixture of tourists and pilgrims as well, because Mount Kailash is very symbolically significant to Hindus as well. So I can imagine there's quite a mixture of people there going there for different reasons. So that story will unfold for every country, I guess, over the next 24 hours as more news comes out. But Celeste, thanks for keeping us up to date on the stories of today.
0: Always a pleasure.
1: Celeste Katzmaster there, your overnight's correspondent.
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1: Bobsled says the green crowd business probably won't advance, but it might go sideways. On fire again, Bobsled. Thank you for peppering up the show. This is what we'll do next. Now, a lot of people, they go travelling, don't they? A lot of us, we travel to safe, comfortable, sunny, umbrella cocktail-filled destinations so we can forget about our jobs and forget about life. But others have a more adventurous instinct. They want to go to countries and places that are a little more challenging, meet people that the rest of us don't get to meet. We will talk to someone who has spent many years in that field of taking people to countries that are off the beaten track, you could say. So if that's a conversation you would like to hear about, if you have your own stories that you can share, stick around for that conversation and give me a call if you like, 1300 800 222. We'll be back with that after this.

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4: Good morning. If you are just joining us again, I'm Ashwin and we are about to have a conversation about travelling to different destinations, maybe off the beaten track kind of destinations around the world. And if you have a story of your own you'd like to join the conversation, give me a call on 1300 800 222. Let's find out more about people who do go off the beaten track for this conversation. I have a man called Rowan Beard, who I knew 20 years ago. And at some point, I think, Rowan, you just disappeared from Brisbane and you went off into Asia, and the next minute you popped up. You just seem to be having a very adventurous life, taking people to very off-the-beaten-track destinations. Can you tell us about how this transition happened for you?
5: Hey, good morning, everyone. Good morning, Ashwin. And yes, mate, it's good to be in touch for the first time in 20-something years. Yeah. Small world.
4: Very much so. What happened?
5: Last time I met you, I was based in Brisbane. And I was quite happy with my life in Australia. Everything was good, but curiosity just got the better of me, mate. Mm. And I just packed my bags and headed off to Russia to see where life would sort of take me, expecting it to, I don't know, last about a year, to get the most out of the experience and to come back to Australia and to return to my desk job and everything would be glory. But I'm still overseas ever since, and the curiosity still gets the best of me.
4: What happened to your mindset in Russia? What did you decide there that stopped you from coming home to that desk job?
5: Well, it was just it was another world. And it was just one thing that led to another. So I spent some time in Russia, and that led me onwards to Vietnam. And that was another world. And I got very deep into it. And and then that led to China, which then led me onwards to North Korea.
4: Can you tell us about that latter destination? Because that's somewhere that no Australian would expect going to. Can you tell us about North Korea and what you've seen and noticed there?
5: Yeah, so I first went as a tourist, and that was with Young Pioneer Tours, who I'm working with now. So it was a very small setup at the time. And in Vietnam, I was doing various jobs and teaching. And one of the students I managed to snag was the current president of Vietnam, which was pretty cool. And so, I had some opportunities to sit down with him and have a few questions about, the trading partners and the economics of Vietnam. So North Korea sort of came up in conversation. And just being back in Australia at the time, I remember just seeing North Korea in the headlines constantly and reading a bit of books about it. And I thought, oh, here's my chance to go check it out, to see what it was like. And it kind of blew my expectations from what I had originally were expecting to see when I went to a country like North Korea.
4: What can you tell us about some of those expectations that were surprised, that were blown?
5: Yeah, so my expectations at the time, I was just, I didn't really have that much knowledge about it. So I went during May Day, which is the Labor Day of North Korea, the 1st of May, which is how it is in many countries, in the former Soviet Union and in around Europe and so on. And so, first of all, the interaction I had with the North Koreans, I thought it would be quite shut off. I didn't think there would be much. I thought it would be like a very on the rails sort of experience at the time. Like, you'd see what they would want you to see. And it wasn't like that at all. I could just see that it was this functioning country. It was very unique, very different to anywhere I'd been before. And I just thought the people there were just like people anywhere else.

0: that they were just people, like the government being unique itself. But I just had a very good connection with how things were going on there with the people, traditionally, food-wise, culturally, history, over 5,000 years. Yeah, that's what snags me.
1: And that is the conversation I think is worth having, because there's always a bigger conversation about the politics of leaders and behavior of leaders, but the people-to-people links is what pulls people to these countries. Can you tell us anything about the people of North Korea, the culture and things that they're scared about or enjoying or not enjoying about life? What can you give us? What insights can you give?
0: Well, they were just people exactly like you and me. Like, they had the same ambitions, goals, and dreams, you know, and that was my first visit in 2012. But ever since then, I've visited North Korea over 100 times for working. I've been working for Young Pioneer Tours, so as a tour guide, giving tourists access to North Korea. So it's given me a very unique opportunity to see as much as I could in the country. And yeah, it's just, you know, a lot of similarities with what I've wanted to achieve in life. And, you know, they have the same thing. You know, they want to be educated well. They want to get a good job, make money, and, you know, have a successful life. And I was just able to sort of have that rare glimpse and experience in the country. And yeah, it kind of grew on me at the time.
1: Take us to some of the other places you've been. You said Russia as well. Can you tell us what you've experienced there, what you've noticed?
0: All right. Yeah. So since 2012, fast forward, I have been to over 130 countries. And a lot of that was through Young Pioneer Tours. Just, you know, the company itself, we've expanded and grown naturally just through the demand. And as the tourism market has grown and broadened, and so has these sort of destinations where, you know, it's not just isolated or obscure countries, it's remote territories, it's, you know, very far off the beaten path. And yeah, it's been a fairly wild experience having, you know, seen some of these places that see rarely 200 tourists, foreign tourists a year, such as Nauru, which is just off our shorelines in Australia. And yeah, it's great to see this insight and to see another perspective on life, how things are done.
1: Who do you find chooses this type of travel?
0: I've taken when I'm doing this job for over 10 years, I've raised this question to numerous people bring it up, you know, from tourists from anywhere in the world. And there's a pattern to, curiosity. They've read about it. They're just interested in culturally, historically, or something that's happened there recently, or family backgrounds, or when they were growing up, their neighbor was from that country. I've led some tours where even diplomats who are actively serving in those countries had joined us because they didn't have the access to do this themselves, which was the last one I had was the British High Commissioner based in Papua New Guinea. And she joined me on our trip up in the Sepik region, and just because of limited infrastructure. So that was really special. It was great to have her.
1: You're listening. If you've just joined the conversation, Rowan Beard is with you, talking about visiting parts of the world that are perhaps not seen as much as others. You said over 100 countries, anywhere in Asia and Africa that you can tell us about where the people-to-people links are worth having.
0: Yeah, very much so, yeah.
1: Yeah, tell us about some of those other places that people might, you know, be interested in learning more about that you've learnt about.
0: So some other countries that have like a special place in my heart, I would say Tuvalu in the Pacific Ocean, not too far from us. It's a flight that's from Brisbane to Fiji to Tuvalu. And that's been in the headlines quite recently just because, you know, scientists have seen that this country, you know, these islands, this country may not exist beyond 2050. So I've met with people who are losing land. They're facing challenges, and they've adapted, to these challenges by expanding shorelines and sand of the country. They're doing their best. In Kiribati, which is not too far off, they're also disappearing, but having greater challenges with keeping up with Tuvalu's accomplishments. What else? South Sudan, the world's newest country. It was established in 2011. Unfortunately, it's one of Africa's most corrupted countries. And so every time I go back there, it's another experience for me to go through. But people there are quite tall. I'm 6'7". That's pretty much the average height for South Sudanese over there. So we see eye to eye. It's a very big place. They go through their challenges, but you know, it's they're the two that jump at me straight away with kind of like a deep connection. Yeah.
1: And how do you keep people safe and obviously comply with government regulations, smart traveler warnings about countries? What's the process for people?
0: So with us, you know, we work in over 190 destinations. So that includes UN countries, unrecognized countries, territories, micronations, you know, very unique places. So we're in touch with, we have a local team in each destination. We're in touch with authorities and the Ministry of Tourism. We have internal and external experts. So we analyze situations carefully before we have a group there just to make sure if, like, one, is it safe, relatively safe or high risk? And so, yeah, you got the do not travel, the smart travel of Australia, which is a great system. It's so good that even international, like foreigners, use our system because the website's fantastic and the information's very up to date. So yeah, you do have out of all the countries and places we go to, there's 11 currently at the moment, which is a do not travel to. So there are countries like Sudan, Yemen, North Korea, Syria, and governments, like I believe governments have these sort of warnings to, you know, set expectations for people, but it's mostly because our government, for example, has very limited access to that country. So if something were to happen, or if you were to get into any trouble, you wouldn't be able to have the assistance that you would have in other countries where it was slightly less warnings. So yeah, it's something to seriously consider when traveling overseas. And, you know, when I get reached out by people who say, hey, I would love to come to Afghanistan, but please convince me. Mm-hmm. Like, no, it's our job isn't to convince you. There's tons of information out there. We've got plenty of information on our website, on our social media, through the pre-tour documentation we send to people through the booking process. And it's like, you let us know when you're confident to do this, because you're not ready, which is fine. Plenty of other destinations out there to check out. But yeah, just that's how it is.
1: Very much. And I can imagine safety first, especially if you're traveling, there's that smart traveler website that Rowan mentioned, which has a tiered system of warnings for people in different countries. Steve has joined us from Northam. Hi, Steve.
2: Hey, Ashwin, how are you, mate?
1: Good, thank you. What's on your mind when it comes to travel?
2: Well, Ashwin, I spend 8.5 years traveling around and living and working around Australia, working on cattle stations and sheep stations and lots of hitchhiking and mine sites and that. Then I got curious about the Northern Hemisphere. So I got a one-way ticket to England, and I worked on a trawler and a crab boat in the English Channel, and I wanted to go to Africa so I could get a one-month visa for Tunisia in between Algeria and Libya. And I went there, and one thing led to another, and my visa expired. So they speak Arabic or French there, and I had no money, so I had to learn Arabic to get by. And I spent a month and a half living on the streets in the northern, in the capital city in Tunisia. And I got back to England, and I went to Canada, and I hitchhiked from one side of Canada to the other, and I got to the Rocky Mountains, and I walked 134 kilometres through the Rocky Mountains. Then I lived on an Indian reservation for about 3 or 4 months west of that. Then I got back to England and I went and lived in London for a while. And I lived in the red light district in Amsterdam for about 3 or 4 months. And then, mate, I went to the most bizarre place that very, very, very few people on the planet have ever been. I came home and I got run over by a 12.5-ton truck.
1: Yeah.
2: And I went into a coma for 3 months and into a bizarre, bizarre world. And I woke out of my coma and I was blind. Both my optic nerves were severed, so I'm totally blind. I was lying in my hospital bed, a few tears and this and that, of course. And I decided I was going to write my autobiography, but I wasn't going to write an autobiography. I was going to write a book to be revered among books. So the trouble was I couldn't use a computer or I didn't know how to write a book. So it took me 12 years before I learned how to start it. And that's an amazing, amazing story how I learned how to start my book. two years later,

0: published it in 2010.
1: Yeah.
0: And when I published it, I knew in my heart this was not the book I wanted the world to see, Monkey on the Wing. And so it took me 11 years to work out how to rewrite it. And then I was brushing my hair in front of the mirror in 2021, and I thought, a blind man looking into a mirror, there's got to be something in that. And anyway,
1: yeah.
0: 29 years later, after the idea came to me last year in November, my autobiography, Journey Through My Mirror, was published. And funny enough, my book launch is in Rockingham on this Sunday.
1: Journey, what's the name? Journey Into the Mirror or Through the Mirror?
0: No, Journey Through My Mirror.
1: Through My Mirror. Steve, just as we've got you on the phone as well, we'll cross back to Rowan in just a moment. So much travel that you've seen before you lost your sight. So that's such a mind-changing experience you've been through. Does anything stand out from that? All those adventurous trips that you did it change you as a person? Is there anything that stood out from all that travel that you did?
0: Yeah, do you know what? I did some really hardcore travel. I did all my travel with no money for this reason and that, because when I had money, I'd spend it like I was going to lose my health, but then I'd just have to work to make more, and I was happy with that. All the hardship and everything I went through, the Rocky Mountain walk especially, that was the hardest thing I ever did, prepared me to get run over. So when I got run over, I was mentally strong enough, I was fit enough, and I wrote, I had a stroke. When I got run over, I also, sorry to repeat that, I had a stroke as well.
1: Yeah.
0: So I wrote both books with no sight and one finger.
1: I'm just saying, you go. Well, I was going to say, it's easier now. You can dictate, you can use AI to write for you. There's tools out there. If it had just come out a bit later, that might have made it a bit easier for you now.
0: No, mate, no, I won't use that. Yeah. And what else I've started to do also, which is really unique, this book I've written is unique. Yeah. Nothing like it exists on the planet. It's not a chronological order. It's all written how we think, but it all links up. What? And I've written 8 hours of music to go with it. So all these stories are in musical form.
1: Steve, while I've got you, I'll just put you back to Stu, because I'd love to hear more about that book, and maybe we can look into that more. It's a fascinating story as well. Rowan, just as well, coming back to you, what an adventure. It feels like Steve had a similar mentality to you. He just wanted to push himself and see what the world had to offer.
2: Yeah, that was quite an astonishing story to listen to. I was not expecting that, actually. Sounds wild. Yeah, you have to keep me in touch with that as well, mate.
1: Yeah, very much so. Any reflections?
2: Well, there you go.
1: Yeah, sorry.
2: Oh, yeah, keep going, mate.
1: No, I was just wondering, any reflections on what he'd said, Amsterdam and the Rocky Mountains, for people who've never been to any of those two places. Have you had experiences in either of those?
2: Oh, mate, it's... Well, just listening to that, I was like, well, thankfully, haven't ran into much issues overseas. Like, it's horrible to hear going and get into an accident like that. Yeah. I mean, I've had plenty of car breakdowns and, you know, stopped at corrupted checkpoints, immigration, you know, pretended detainments to scare me for more money. But, no, luckily, health-wise, I've been very blessed and continue to be, you know, touch wood. But I mean, that's how it is. You know, for those who step foot out of Australia, and Australians are curious, we're actually really lucky. We take up a fair chunk of the tourism market with what I handle as well. I mean, like we get access to a good amount of leave compared to other countries, especially to, you know, like America. Not as blessed as Scandinavian countries, but, you know, we've got an open mind and a good approach. And yeah, most Australians I meet overseas tend to be really good, you know. It's good. We represent the country well. It's great to see that, you know, we're very far away. We make the extra effort to travel those 14 plus hours to these places.
1: Yeah.
2: It's tiring, but it's good, and it gives everyone a good story to come back to if they come back.
1: Yeah,
2: decide to stay overseas.
1: Deb has asked, are there any places that were very disappointing for you that you couldn't wait to leave, or any places that were not really welcoming?
2: You know what? I'm not so, my 100th country was Belgium and I was there with my wife. I wasn't totally impressed at the time. I know Brussels is probably my least favorite city in Europe. I've been to every country in Europe, and,

0: that he was good friends with Kim Il-sung of North Korea at the time. And he sent his family to North Korea for a vacation. And, you know, because they didn't, when Equatorial Guinea was got their independence, Spain, who had formerly colonized, and it was the only Spanish colonized country in all of Africa. So just the one, Equatorial Guinea. So when they got their independence, Spain had destroyed a lot of the facilities, the educational facilities. So they had to start from scratch. So because of the president's connection to North Korea, he sent his kids to North Korea to get educated. And there was a woman called Monica Macias, and she's an incredible woman. She spent 20 years growing up in North Korea, being educated there, had a tight relationship with Kim Il-sung. And yeah, so that was my sort of interest in going to Equatorial Guinea. She's now based in London, but she is an extraordinary woman. She has a book called Black Girl from Pyongyang. Highly recommended. Unbelievable life led. But I had that connection to her when I went to visit the country. So the first president of Equatorial Guinea was killed by a family member who's now the current president of the country. And it was very interesting going there. And I met with her brother, who's still in Equatorial Guinea. And it was very interesting to meet him, and much more interesting to see that he was working for the current president. So that was bizarre. But yeah, that was my sort of experience being there.
1: You get pulled into all sorts of intrigues and political stories. There's the pull of history. Rowan, you'll hopefully stay with us for just a few more minutes. On the other side of the news, if you have a question for Rowan or a comment about your own travel experiences, you can give me a call on 1300 800 222, or you can text 0437 774 774. I'm Ashwin Sekar, and we were talking about travelling to unusual destinations after this.

0: ABC News. Hello, I'm Simon Lauder. One of the United Nations senior representatives in Nepal says the scale of a flash flooding disaster in the country's Tibet border region is causing major challenges for responders. More than 390 people are now known to have died, with at least 35 Australians among hundreds of missing foreign tourists. There are now fears of further flooding on both sides of the Nepal-Tibet border. The UN's Lila Peters-Yahya says critical infrastructure has been destroyed, making relief efforts extremely challenging.
1: We have over 35 bridges which have been destroyed. The roads are destroyed, and so it's extremely difficult to have access. We have about 40 kilometres of road which are damaged.
0: Nepal's Red Cross delegation head David Fisher says there's a chance another glacial avalanche could occur.
2: Unfortunately, this region, both on the China side and the Nepal side of the border, has many of these very high altitude lakes that have melted from the glaciers. And sometimes it takes only a very small last straw for them to trigger an enormous flood.
0: President Donald Trump says he's renaming Lake Ontario as Lake America in the US as he exacerbates his trade war with Canada. The president has signed an executive order that updates the lake's name for the US Geographic Naming Service. Mr. Trump cannot force Canada to follow his preferred naming convention. The move is reminiscent of his move last year to rename the Gulf of Mexico as the Gulf of America. Bosnian Serb General Ratko Mladic, who was convicted of war crimes and genocide over his role in the 1990s war in Bosnia, has died aged 83. The BBC's Alice Adderley reports.
3: Ratko Mladic was born in southern Bosnia-Herzegovina at the height of the Second World War, and 50 years later he became a central figure in another brutal conflict in the Balkans. He will always be linked to the gravest atrocities of the Bosnian War, the worst seen in Europe since World War II. He led the Bosnian Serb army, overseeing the siege of the capital Sarajevo, in which at least 11,000 people were killed. And he commanded the troops who murdered more than 7,000 Bosnian Muslim men and boys in Srebrenica in 1995.
0: Soccer's European governing body is preparing a criminal complaint against FIFA president Gianni Infantino in Swiss courts for possible financial mismanagement over his failed plan to sell future World Cup profits to private investors. UEFA says it's filed documents in a Manhattan court requesting discovery of potential evidence from the New York investment fund Thrive.

0: Capital Management, founded by Joshua Kushner. It's also filed a request in southern Florida for authorization of discovery in a foreign proceeding against FIFA itself, which has offices in Miami. Back home in the Liberal-led Senate, inquiry into illicit tobacco is due to hand down its report today, with the chair saying it aims to create a roadmap for the government to tackle the issue. Here's political reporter Lexi Junawick.
1: After three public hearings and hundreds of submissions, the inquiry is due to table its report today. The federal government maintains reducing the tobacco excise is not the answer to tackling the black market, but both One Nation and members of the coalition are arguing otherwise. Liberal Senator Leah Bligh led the inquiry and says the committee's report will be wide-ranging and also look at tax policy.
2: The excise is completely out of kilter.
1: Health Minister Mark Butler has recently said the government is thinking very carefully about how to crack down on people involved in the illegal tobacco trade and put them out of business, but reducing the excise is not the answer.
0: The Northern Territory opposition leader says it's disappointing that several amendments to new voluntary assisted dying laws were not passed. The NT has reintroduced the practice after the laws passed Parliament overnight. The original laws, introduced in 1995, were overturned by the Commonwealth 2 years later. Amendments removing a clause preventing doctors from starting conversations about VAD with their patients and to remove a 12-month end-of-life prognosis requirement for patients looking to access the practice were voted down. Speaking outside Parliament after the laws passed, Labor leader Selena Yubo said the amendments could have made the laws the most contemporary in the country.
3: So whilst it's disappointing that there were many, many, many opportunities for amendments to be made to strengthen today's bill, the important thing is that Territorians are no longer left behind.
0: You're up to date with the very latest ABC News.
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5: Good morning. We are just talking right now with Rowan Beard, who takes people to places like Tuvalu, Equatorial Guinea, parts of the world that are perhaps a little bit off the beaten track. They're not Paris, they're not Disneyland so much. And we are just exploring what it's like to travel in that way, to see the world in that way. Maybe how does it change your mind? If you have your own story or tale, you can text 0437 774 774 or you can call 1300 800 222. I'll head back to Rowan in just a moment, but Jeff has also given us a call. Hi, Jeff.
6: G'day, Ashwin. How are you?
5: Good, thank you. What's on your mind?
6: Ashwin, I had the privilege years ago to travel to Cuba just for 4 days. I'd say it was the best 4 days of my life.
5: What's the special appeal of Cuba?
6: I think it was part of I was privileged, and in Australia we are privileged, we're wealthy, we have the opportunity to travel. I sold a property, so I was privileged to do around the world, and I went to countries that I didn't think I'd have the opportunity to travel to in the future, just to reintroduce myself to travel. And I went to the Bahamas thinking that was very Caribbean and very exotic, and I was quite bored. It was very American. I got there during spring break, so I was surrounded by American teenagers running amok. And I saw an ad in the newspaper for Cuba and took the advantage to go over, not knowing a word of Spanish, and had absolutely 4 days of absolutely beautiful. I'd been to Fiji before that, the friendliest people on earth.
5: Yeah.
6: After going to Cuba, I'd dispute that. They're absolutely amazing.
5: Havana looks rustic, like a postcard, a bit weathered, but painted and colourful and beautiful. Was it the architecture as well as the people, the food? Can you paint us the magic of Cuba as well as the friendly people?
6: Yeah. The architecture was very run down. The old cars are very much

0: true. It's like an icon. It's very true. A very Soviet era cars as well. But yes, the architecture. I stayed in the Riviera Hotel, which was an old casino before it was nationalized. Mm. And the El Malik on the by the seaside, just very beautiful. A lot of old derelict, quite derelict, but architecturally beautiful buildings. Just absolutely beautiful.
1: Rowan, is there anything you can tell us about Cuba?
2: Yeah, he's absolutely right. Cuba is a stunning spot. Fantastic people, great food, great rum. I'm just curious, when was your visit, your 4-day trek in Cuba, mate? Which year did you go?
0: Rowan, I went in 2005.
2: All right, yeah, great time to go.
0: So Fidel was still alive, so there was still that romanticism about Fidel.
2: Yeah, excellent. Yeah, we're still operating tours there, but Cuba's going through a lot of hardships at the moment due to the ongoing embargoes, and the biggest issue is fuel. So even though we're still running tours there, it might break your heart these days, but it's, as I said, it's going through a hardship. There's not a lot of electricity. You know, the power stations, the power of the cities, fuel to put in the cars. But you know, the people, they're adapting. They're switching over to electric vehicles, to solar paneled electricity for the houses. But I'm hoping the situation there soon improves, because it's a great spot to check out. And like you said, when you went to the Bahamas, you're kind of shielded from that sort of American teenage exposure. It's a bit of a breather.
0: Yes, for sure. I came away with sore jaws from laughing so much. I met like the first night I was in the, as I said, in the Riviera Hotel, and I looked down, and coming from Australia, I had no idea about Cuba apart from what I see on like CNN and whatever else. So I knew it was communist. I knew it was, I assumed because it was communist that there would be curfews or whatever else, and a lack of freedom. And I finally plucked up the courage and I went down and I walked along the El Malecón, and there were various groups of people. There was a large group of people singing and dancing, very, very passionate South American vibes, but I couldn't break into that group. And then there was a smaller group just with a guitar. And then finally there was one bloke with a fishing line. He was just fishing. So I picked on him and tried to get a conversation going. And it was obvious that he couldn't speak English. And it was soon obvious that I couldn't speak Spanish. It was just funny trying to start up a conversation.
1: Yeah.
0: It was obvious that he wanted to talk to me.
1: Yes. I mean, he would have had some stories to tell, a fisherman by the pier. I can imagine he would have been a good guide into Cuban life if he was really able to communicate with you.
0: Well, yes. Eventually he put a glass to his mouth, sort of thing. I said, "Cece, we'll go for a drink."
1: Yeah.
0: And we went from the well-lit El Malecón down these dark Spanish tight streets, and I thought, "Oh my God, I'm going to end up in one of Fidel's prisons." But eventually, we got to a little bar, and the night went on from there.
1: Wow.
0: So I asked him, "What do you drink?" And he said, "Rum and cola." So I went to the bar and said, "Two rum and cola." I couldn't even say "de."
1: Yeah.
0: How do you say "on del"? So I couldn't even speak any Spanish. So I said, "Just two rum and cola, por favor." And ended up with two bottles. And I said, no, just one." So just $5 US or $5. It was you could clip very cleverly. Fidel had the, what's the second currency in Cuba? So there's the

0: That might be a question for you, Rowan. I'm not sure.
1: Yeah, so they had dual currencies. They got pesos for the local and pesos for the foreigners who visited back in those days.
2: That's right. So the tourist one was like $5.50 for a bottle of rum and a can of cola.
0: So quite apt there, Jeff. Thanks for calling in with that story.
2: Thank you very much.
0: It's very different, isn't it, Ron, when you get out of the five-star hotels and you meet the local fishermen by the pier and you end up in a pub in the middle of nowhere. Obviously, safety is a concern, but the conversations you have off the beaten track are different to the conversations that you have in the five-star hotel lobby.
1: Oh, for sure, mate. And it's the people that make these countries what they are, you know. And we shouldn't really look at countries because of the governments, you know. Oh, this, you know, this government's doing this, and we should ignore these people or you know, ignore this country. Mm. Governments will be government, and people will be people. And yeah, definitely encourage people to get out there.
0: Yeah,
1: do what he did. You know, hit the streets, talk to people. People are thankful that you come and visit. You know, they feel a part of the world. They feel like, great, I'm not forgotten. Like this, you know, we are significant too. And, you know, and it's worth checking it out. And actually in Cuba, fun fact, there's a small town of 9,000 residents about 150 kilometers outside of Havana called Australia.
0: Wow, okay. Was it established by Australians, or it's made in tribute to us?
1: No, it's just made in tribute to us. And it's a famous town because it has this huge sugar mill that was built in the 1860s. And so, yeah, we take our tourists out there, and it's kind of funny just to see a sign in the middle of Cuba saying, welcome to Australia.
0: Yeah, and I love it. I love those quirky places that Australia ends up. We had a call earlier from Steve from Northam, who called before and mentioned this book he was writing. So Stu has looked it up. It's called Journey Through My Mirror by Stephen Adams. So you can find out more at steveadams.au. That's the website, because what a fascinating story that was of world travel and getting hit and the blindness, everything that followed from that. So that's the website for that. Our caller who just went to Havana, to Cuba, Rowan, had mentioned the friendliness of the people. Do you have any observations about who tends to be the friendliest around the world and who maybe is the most standoffish?
1: Yeah, listen, the more connected a country is and the more used to a country is receiving tourism, they can be a bit more standoffish. Like you probably had read just a few months ago how in Spain they're tired and sick of the tourists. You know, they were going around these cities spraying tourists with water pistols saying, go home, yeah, we don't want you anymore. Mm. And I remember reading this article, first reading it, when I was in Somalia, in Mogadishu. And I was sharing it with my partners and my teammates out there, and they couldn't believe it. They were like, come to Mogadishu. We'll treat you guys really nice.
0: Yeah.
1: So it's like, yeah, I always find it that the least connected a place is to mainstream tourism or to any tourism at all. They're approachable. You know, they appreciate you. They want to learn more about where you're from. Why did you come here? And you just get that bit more extra experience out of it.
0: Yeah, I can imagine there's a real curiosity if they don't have that connection, which would bring out the friendliness as well. Svalbard in the Arctic is an amazing place, remote, wild, and beautiful, says an anonymous texter. Do you have any Arctic recommendations?
1: Absolutely, yeah. And actually, there's a old abandoned Soviet town up there called Pomeranian, and it was left over by the Russians. It's still Russian territory. More polar bears population than humans. Right. But yeah, also the most northern linen bust in the world.
0: The most northern linen what? Bust.
1: Most northern linen bust in the world. Oh, okay. Yeah, just left up there.
0: Right, okay. I'm just getting weathered by the storms. That'd be a good place, wouldn't it, for the northern lights and just that whole 24-hour darkness experience in winter?
1: Yeah, it just depends when you go, because if you go during summer, the sun never sets.
0: Yeah.
1: And it drives you crazy.
0: Yeah, it depends what you're into, sun or darkness. Someone has asked you to, what's that text message? What languages has Rowan found difficult to operate with on his travels? That's from Stephen.
1: Oh, that's a good question. When I first moved to China to get more into the North Korean tourism, you had to learn Chinese. There's just no other way. And it was, it took me a good 2 years to really fully grasp it and to get into it. And it was super frustrating at the time because, you know, this was from 2010. Google Translate did exist, but it was clumsy.

0: the flow of things. So I really forced myself to get into it. And yeah, I'm very happy that I did. So I speak Chinese. I speak a bit of North Korean dialect as well, which is very different from the South Korean dialect. So whenever I pop over to South Korea to see some mates over there or to do some traveling, I do get a couple of weird looks and people saying like, where did you learn Korean? Like, yeah. Why do you speak like my grandpa?
1: Yeah, 75 years will do that to your language. That's enough division, isn't it, to make it quite outdated?
0: Yeah, yeah. And they use different loan words. Like South Korean dialect uses loan words mostly from English or Japan. And North Korea uses loan words from Russia and China. And so, yeah, and it's about 70% similar. But the North Korean dialect is more formal. And yeah, I find the South Korean dialect to be a bit more informal. Like, yeah, what's up? How are you? Compared right. to like, hello, how do you do?
1: Okay. This is the kind of insight you get from those people-to-people connections. What did you notice about the attitudes of North Korean people towards South Koreans in general and vice versa?
0: It's been a really interesting shift. So before the pandemic, the North Koreans, along with the South Koreans, were promoting unity, reunification. So they were also, you know, quite open and to each other, but, you know, having the differences of the government and ideology. But over the pandemic, Kim Jong-un decided, you know what, we don't need this unification. We recognize South Korea as a country, which was a huge step. And so I was thinking like, man, what is this going to be? Because in North Korea, everything was about reunification. They had songs about it. They had slogans about it. It was everywhere. It was, you were taught it as a kid. So I went there and everyone was just like, yeah, you know, it was kind of silly for us to believe in that for so long. Hmm. And yeah, they're different people. And so, you know, it's still not hostile, but you know, there is a difference between the two. But a lot of North Koreans have gone like, you know what, let them do what they want to do and let us do what we want to do. We're two different countries. And I found that pretty fascinating for such a quick switch.
1: Yeah. And does North Korea see itself more in the China alliance orbit and South Korea in the US orbit? So that's another reason why they just feel like they're in different orbits or playgrounds.
0: North Korea still does its own thing. Like everyone assumes like, oh, you know, China's there, they're always best friends. They're not. They butt heads constantly. And it was only just recently their relationship between the two was kind of rectified when Xi Jinping visited back in Pyongyang back in June. So they're okay now, but they are best mates with Russia. So yeah, they're on that side, and you got South Korea that's more on the US and Western side, right?
1: You're listening to Rowan Beard, who's a travel tour operator, takes people to some really interesting and unusual countries and destinations around the world, from Tuvalu to Equatorial Guinea. We've just been talking about some of these visits to meet the people in North Korea. Another country that's been in the news a lot because of the Persian Gulf tensions is Iran. Can you tell us about the people that you've met in Iran, the place itself? Take us beyond the government into that world of Iran, which has such an ancient history that must pull people.
0: Yeah, Iran is a magical place. It's unreal. You know, it is in the headlines a lot, and people are, you know, judging the country based on what the government's doing. But, you know, it's, man, I love going to Iran every time. There's so much possibilities of things to do and see. I think it has the best food in the Middle East. It is unreal. And the street food, the culinary scene, it always gets me every time, and I really miss it. You can have Iranian food outside, but it's different inside. So yeah, and Tehran it competes with Istanbul being one of the largest cities in the Middle East. And it's just done differently. There's just so much culture and history, and the infrastructure is unreal. So yeah, I do like visiting and you got Persepolis as well, the former capital of the Persian Empire. So you got some history, Isfahan, which is a little south of Tehran, got these like stunning turquoise tiled mosques, like really, like so capturing. Yeah. Shiraz is known as like the city of, poets and gardens. So it's stunning down there. You got the pink mosque where you have these illuminated, glass that like shine through, and it's amazing. But my favorite spot in Iran is, and it's a word everyone's heard of before, and I went there before it was famous. So in the Strait of Hormuz, you have an island that belongs to Iran called Hormuz Island. And it's known as Rainbow Island because it's just multicolored volcanic terrain. And it's unreal. And most of it's made out of salt as well. It's like different colored salts, and you got phosphate there as well. So Yeah, it's a very special spot, and it's they had closed down the tourism since the conflict kicked off earlier this year. But just about a month ago, the tourism ministry has resumed issuing visa on arrival for Australians and other nationalities again. So they're back on the map if anyone is interested.
1: Can you tell us also about Iran's neighbor, Iraq, to the west?
0: Yeah, Iraq is awesome. When I first went to Baghdad, when I was growing up in high school, the Iraq War was a thing. I was reading a lot about it then. Baghdad, this city where you saw the videos of these bombs in the distance over Baghdad and those night vision sort of TV captured. And when I went there, man, it broke my heart because it's another spot where the people are amazing. I think Iraqis are the friendliest people in the Middle East. They are so appreciative of you going out there. Baghdad is a massive city again. Really nice people, awesome food. The best falafel I've ever had in my life is in Baghdad.
1: Right.
0: Street food is unreal. Very, very, very welcoming. And you also have Kurdistan, which is this autonomous region of Iraq, which is further north. So in federal Iraq, you got the deserts and the oil fields and everything you'd expect from if you ever seen the movie Jarhead.
1: Yeah.
0: And then you go to Kurdistan, and so you got the Kurdish people who are just awesome. You got the mountainous scenes, the food changes up there. Actually, one of my best mates is from Erbil, which is the de facto capital of Kurdistan. Came to my wedding in the Philippines, which is, he's a great guy. But Iraq is awesome. It's definitely worth checking out.
1: When you think about the Kurds, they don't have a homeland, so to speak. They feel like the largest group of people without an official country of their own. Doing all this travel, whether it's the Kurds or anyone else, do you notice any human tragedies from seeing people around the world? Is there anything that pops out for you, a sad story?
0: Oh, for sure, man. I mean, you have, for example, we have resumed tours to Sudan, which is going through a current conflict there. And it's just another proxy war. These people never wanted it. It's just, and it's heartbreaking because Sudan is amazing. You've got the Meroe pyramids, better pyramids than anywhere you would find in Egypt. People are great, and it's just how they're affected. So, and there's also there's so many recent conflicts that have happened. So when you go to these countries like Syria, for example, they've got the new transitional government. So, they've had a lot of sanctions released. The very first Visa credit card was used there recently, and it was the first transaction in more than 40 years. It's unreal. But you see the devastation. You talk to the people. You hear about how they were affected, how they lost family members, or how they were born after it, and it was just completely normal for them. As good as it is to get these experiences, there can be a lot of happiness and joy. There is still those hardships of man, this is still a thing. Something you read about a few years ago.
1: Yeah,
0: it's still affecting people's lives for sure.
1: Rowan Beard is your tour operator and conversationalist for this segment, talking about parts of the world that perhaps don't get visited often enough. Is it hard for you, Rowan, to go to a Disneyland or a Paris after living this way for so many years? Or do you still have that package tour, five-star hotel person in you?
0: My wife, she knows that I try to avoid, I hate that sort of experience, and I hate crowds. You'll never find me at Disneyland. She still has her birthday. She wants to hit up. So, we make ends meet. I'll bring her to Bhutan and to Papua New Guinea, and she'll take me to Iceland and to Paris. And so, we meet each other in the middle.
1: I like that. Yeah, a little halfway ground as well. So where haven't you seen? Where would you like to go that you haven't seen so far?
0: Oh, that's a really good question. I think the next place I really want to check out, I haven't been to Brazil yet. And Brazilians always hurt when they hear that. They're like, oh my God, you've seen everywhere, but you haven't been here. I haven't been there. I know it's a massive country. It's bigger than Australia,
1: yeah,
0: which is rare. Not many countries that are bigger than us. And I want to give it a fair go. So I'm excited for, I'd say the next one I'm excited for is Brazil.
1: I wonder if they'll challenge the Iraqis and the Fijians for world's friendliest people. We'll see if they can match them. I've got a question for you, and I think this is two questions. One is, hi Ashwin, is Cuba still communist, says this person. Let's answer that question, your experience of communism on the ground. And secondly, what are the stereotypes people have of countries that you've found is just way off when it comes to the actual experience on the ground?

0: So is Cuba communist? Yes, they are. But, you know, the communist has changed so much over the years. So they have their own special characteristics. So, yeah, there's that. And, yeah, expectations. That's one of the things that's hard for me to work in the industry is I've got to set the correct expectations for people when they go to some of these countries. So some of these countries that are more remote and hard to reach, they can be pricey. You know, if you're looking for a budget trip, it's always good to do a backpacker style around Southeast Asia. But some of these places, it can just be pricey. And it mostly comes down to limited infrastructure. So it can be a challenging if I have a few people that, you know, had high expectations. But when we arrive, you know, immigration was a longer process because they haven't got, like, you know, sophisticated software. Roads are bumpy, electricity blackouts, you know, throughout the evening or throughout the day at the hotel. You know, maybe the AC unit's not working. So yeah, that's some of the challenges. So always, you know, come with an open mind, come with an open heart, know where you're going. And yeah, knowing that, you know, you're there to experience this and you get to, you have a choice to go move on, to go back home. These people don't. So no, just take in the experience. What can you do? What can you do to contribute?
1: Yeah. It really does change us, this travel experience. And you've had 20 years, 100 plus countries. Someone has anonymously texted, if he doesn't like crowds, he won't like Brazil. But will you be doing the quiet version of Brazil or will you give Rio a go?
0: Oh, no, that's... No, when I say crowds, I meant like tourist crowds.
1: Okay.
0: I should define that more.
1: Right.
0: I should, yeah, no, yeah, for sure. There will definitely be crowds in Brazil. I'm excited for that. I'm 6'7", so, you're not going to lose me in a crowd. I do get the chance of having fresh air when crowds get packed. I've had multiple experiences in Bangladesh and India. So I'm not worried or afraid of that. Yeah. But good call out.
1: Yeah. Yeah. Very observant people listening in. Has Rowan been to Hainan in China? I was there about 8 years ago, an island just below Hong Kong.
0: Yeah. Hainan's cool. It's kind of like the Hawaii of China. It's where Chinese people go to get that coastal experience. China has set up a unique setup. So now Australians get visa-free for China 30 days, which is great. And, you know, they're hoping for that this boosts tourist numbers because they're nowhere near the levels of what they were before the pandemic. And so Hainan's always been this, like, visa-free access area in China. Super cool to check out. And also, if you take a train from Hainan, so any city in Hainan to mainland China, you board a train, which then puts you on a boat. So you'll be sitting on your train, which is on a boat, which then takes you to mainland, and then it connects you back to the rails again. Very cool experience.
1: It's just such a, you're painting a picture of a real adventure. There's not enough time in a single lifetime to see these quirky little portions of the world, to talk to the Havana fishermen, to go to Hainan. Someone else has texted, good morning, Ashwin. I've been lucky to visit 88 countries in my life. Just returned from hiking in Norway, from fjords to the edge of glaciers. Absolutely spectacular. That's from Molly. Is there a glacial cold experience that you can share with us that we should have?
0: Oh, man, that's awesome to hear, though. I'm glad to hear that. Hiking in Norway, that is on my list. I haven't done too much in Norway, but I hope to do that. The last time I was very cold, I just finished a tour in Tibet, where we were at the Mount Everest base camp on the Tibetan side. And so we were 5,500 meters high in altitude. And even though that was July, that's summer, that's the hottest time in Tibet, it was still very cold. Yeah. But it was my fourth time back there, and it was good to be back. They've changed it quite a bit. Some things that are good, some things that are bad. I don't know, it's coming. Yeah. When I first went there, I slept in a monastery, and now we're sleeping in like proper like tents, which is kind of like glamping. It's what the Chinese have set up, but you know, that's how they're adapting the tourism demand up there. But yeah, that's the coldest I've been.
1: Deb has given you a question. Wait. Sorry?
0: Yeah, go on.
1: She says, how different have you found places that are bordered by each other just by crossing a line? So this is interesting, to cross a line and be in another country. Have you got any favorite border crossing visits?
0: I don't know why I thought about this, and it's really nerdy. The first thing that jumped to my head was when you cross the border by land between China and Pakistan, because you jump 4 hours time zone difference. The landscape is the same. It's, you know, different people, obviously. You got Chinese Han soldiers on one side, and you got Pakistanis on the other, but you're like, I just crossed 4 hours. Insane. Plenty of border crossings that do, but border towns are amazing because on either side they influence each other's culture. So I lived in, when I was living in China, I spent 4 years living in Dandong, which is the Chinese border town to North Korea, and it's Chinese, but it does have heavy North Korean influence. But yeah, that is a big border difference to cross into too as well, from 5G connected China, where you can buy anything online and it comes in 2 minutes, to North Korea, which is the exact opposite.
1: So different. There's another border town, it's Wagyu Amritsar, the Wagyu Atari border between India and Pakistan, where you get a dance battle every day. I'm not sure if it's still happening, but certainly a couple of years ago, they would meet in the border crossing. It's like a stadium. And on one side, you get the Pakistani dancers and the other side, the Indian Bollywood dancers. And they have like a militarized ceremony, ritual routine of military activities and dancing and music, kind of for tourists. But it's a really interesting border crossing.
0: They still do it. They choose the tallest soldiers on either side, and they face each other off to be who can have the boast the biggest chest, who can be the, you know, the bigger guy. You have a giant stadium on the Indian side. You've got a slightly smaller stadium on the Pakistani side, and it's you've got citizens cheering each other's military on as they do the ceremony closing.
1: It's beautiful because you can see the Bollywood influence on the Indian side, and you can see the Sufi influence on the Pakistani side. So you just get to see the slightly. The different cultures emerging in their dance battling as well. We'll end on a question from Natasha in Randwick. Please could Rowan suggest places to travel for a mum and a 12-year-old son? I'd like him to experience a different view, less privileged of the world, but go somewhere relatively safe.
0: Yeah, right. That's a great question. I would say with your 12-year-old son, I would say start in your backyard. Go start hitting some of the Pacific countries that are going through these global warming crisis, and they're awesome to check out. And being Australian, when I went to school, I grew up with a bit of Tongan Samoans, a good mix of everyone, and it's definitely worth checking out because we have so much influence there. It means a lot for us to go in there as well. Papua New Guinea, I would say that's like the tribal culture out there is unreal. So, yeah, I would say start close and work your way out.
1: And good on that mum for what a mission to want to do that for your child, to open their mind in this way. So I really like the way that mum was thinking.
0: Yeah, that's awesome. I wish my mum was like that.
1: Yeah, very much. Rowan, it's been lovely to chat for you. You've stayed with us, taking us into the world and the different corners of the world that we might not consider. So thanks for staying with us and sharing it with us today.
0: Yeah, thanks for having me, Ashwin. We'll be in touch. And thanks to everyone for listening at this early a.m. And hit the road. If you want a good place to start, youngpioneertours.com is where I work for. And see you on the road. Happy traveling.
1: Great. Thank you, Rowan, for joining us. And also smarttraveler.com.gov.au as well for the latest in travel notices from the Australian government. That was Rowan Beard there.
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1: So that's the idea of seeing the world, seeing corners of it that we haven't already. Let me take us back to something more familiar. Dolly Parton, she was with us for so many years, gave us some great songs and memories, some movies along the way as well. I have a country singer from Australia reflecting on her life and what made her last for so long as a performer. There must have been some magic there. We will try to uncover that magic after this.

That is Donna Lewis. I will always, I love you always forever, sorry. Mixture of words. I love you always forever. You can have fun with English when you are a songwriter. You get poetic license. Bruce says the passing of Dolly Parton was a great loss. Let's also recognize the passing of actor Tim Curry, who passed on the same day. Very, very much so. Rocky Horror Picture Show and a decades-long career in acting as well. So Tim must have had something special as well. Maybe a comedic touch that made his career last for so long too. So that's what I'd like to explore. How do you last for so long in an industry? There must be something X-factory about you. And that's the conversation I had. Dolly Parton, she died aged 80 this week. What was it that worked so well for her? She had quite humble beginnings. She wasn't born into musical privilege. So why did she last so long? I spoke earlier to Fanny Lumsden, and Fanny is a country singer, an Australian singer-songwriter, and we reflected on what made Dolly Parton last for so long. But we did kick off, as you'd expect, with some Jolene.

0: Fanny, it's a love song, but it's anxious and it's written to the other woman. Just, I mean, I'm sure it's not the only song that's been written in that way, but certainly quite special. And what did you make of Dolly Parton's songwriting?
1: I think her songwriting was like, she was almost a savant level songwriter and you didn't even realize, which I like her. I think, you know, this song is a really great example. She has such strong intentions when she wrote that song, you can tell. But the magic of it is that, like, exactly like you said, you're not really sure, like, which way to go. Like, is it against her? Is it for her? It's really hard to tell.
0: Yeah, and I suppose that's the mark of a good songwriter. Don't be too obvious and too clear. What's your connection to Dolly Parton? You met her at the Arias, didn't you?
1: Yeah, so Dolly Parton at the 2023 ARIA Awards presented me with the ARIA for Country Album of the Year. She said my name, and I think I'll forever be known as, in my own head, as Dolly Parton said my name, Fanny Lobston.
0: That's not a bad accolade. Did you get to chat to her and meet her a little bit afterwards?
1: I actually didn't because, unfortunately, she had zoomed in. And so all I have to claim is that she said my name loud and clear.
0: Oh, that's good enough. Well, what's your take on her music and life? Because it's such a varied and long career with many chapters to it. How do you reflect on Dolly Parton's life?
1: I think that one of my, apart from all her songwriting and like her business kind of acronym and all of that, I think one of the greatest things about her is the way that she made every single person, no matter who you are, felt seen. Like, I think she was such a champion of the underdog and, you know, of marginal societies, and the way that she just kind of always put kind of heart first. She always just put humans first in such an incredible way will be her legacy forever.
0: And I wonder if that came from her childhood. She grew up in some poverty, but so she must have had a natural empathy for people who were doing it tough.
1: Yeah, absolutely. She was one of 12 children, grew up in the Appalachian Mountains in Tennessee, in East Tennessee there. And I think, yeah, coming from absolutely nothing, as she sings about in her Coat of Many Colours songs and a lot of her songs, actually. And then rising out of that, she kind of took them with her. Like, I feel like she took those, you know, people with her along the way. And, yeah, it obviously gave her a lot of empathy.
0: That's not a bad start for a location for a country singer. Those mountains, that region of America, has probably got quite an affinity to country music. And I understand her mother has this Welsh heritage, so she's playing folk songs from that tradition. So she's connected to storytelling style singing from a very young age.
1: Yeah, absolutely. Yeah, she tells lots of stories about her family playing, you know, her grandparents playing the banjo and singing and storytelling. And like you would imagine in those kind of circumstances, she obviously didn't have iPhones and iPads to play with. So storytelling and songwriting would have been kind of at the forefront of how they, like, one, spent their time and two, kind of kept their stories. And then she obviously lived such an incredible, authentic life. So, yeah, that obviously turned into songs.
0: What can you tell us about her voice as a country artist? What stands out about it?
1: I mean, it's incredible range, I would say. If you ever try and sing a Dolly Parton song, I think one of the things that always stand out to me is that she approaches songs with such ease and such natural kind of just really kind of like gently kind of goes at these massive notes, and like she jumps all over the place with her melodies, and they are not like, they're technically pretty tricky to sing, but she did it with just like this real grace, and she never forced. And I just think that that's so incredible. And I also think it's very linked to her accent as well, which was very specific, which kind of allowed this incredible lilt and stuff in all of the songs.
0: Let's see if we can hear some of that in this song.

0: It is sung without perhaps the same power as Whitney sang it, but with real vulnerability and honesty. She pulls you in with that kind of mournful tone in that song.
1: I know, isn't there so much sorrow in that?
0: Yeah.
1: I think you are like, it's very present as well. Yeah, and there's like, it's not quite the same, you know, like you say, slamming down with the yearning of Whitney Houston, but I think, yeah, the way that she kind of, you feel like you're sitting right in front of her and she's just singing it right to you. And I think it's really special delivery. I mean, that song obviously became such a massive, massive hit. But I love the story about how she turned down Elvis because he wanted to cover it. And, but she,

0: It was just so ahead of her time in like it was in the 60s, and she wanted to keep her own publishing, which was kind of pretty unheard of in that time for any artist, let alone a female artist. And she said no to Elvis for covering it because he wanted to take half of the publishing. And she was like, it pains me to say this, but I'm going to have to say no.
1: If you've just joined us, you are hearing from singer-songwriter Fanny Lumsden reflecting on the life of Dolly Parton. And that is an important element, is it? The business savvy of Dolly. There's Dolly's World, there's merchandise. She was quite the business person, the savvy business person that went beyond, quite beyond singing itself.
0: I mean, I think I just saw a clip from her from like just a couple of weeks ago, like actually just not very long ago at all. And she was talking about how she was having to take some rest off the road. However, she's like, it's okay, I'm still busy. We've got our museum going up here and we've got the musical on Broadway is happening. She's like listed like five things. She was just on it. Everywhere she went, she was just creating in some kind of way. And obviously not just for profit, because, you know, she's very, very well known for her philanthropy as well.
1: Yeah, I think that's what stands out about her perhaps the most, the amount of money she gave away. She went on Oprah a few times as well. Maybe the other elements of her life is people used to comment on her appearance a lot, and she kind of dealt with that with good grace. What do you reflect on when it comes to that side of her?
0: Oh my gosh, I think she's just so iconic how she approached this whole thing. I mean, you know, one of her first singles was Dumb Blonde, which is just like, it kind of set the tone, right? She was like, you know what, you think I'm dumb, but you know I'm not. But I think that the way she lent into that, and I loved hearing her talk about how when she was young, that was the idea of this, of like a poor girl's like glamour, was she used to like see the hookers working in East Tennessee, and she was like, they are the like peak of glamour to me. And then when she started getting all dolled up, that's how she kind of modeled herself. And then she got so much attention for it that she was like, actually this attention, even if it's negative, it's kind of good.
1: Yeah. Yeah. And I suppose when you're an artist, sometimes, especially in that scene, you do have to find a hook or something. And that really worked for her, that look. But she wasn't immediately allowed by her label into country music. They were trying to push her into pop music because they said her voice was soprano, it was a bit off for country, maybe pop is better for her. But she did find a way in. Can you tell us about that transition from pop to country?
0: Yeah, absolutely. She started obviously with the Porter Wagoner Show, where she was doing real country kind of duets. And I feel like that was a real kind of setting, like kind of set the path for her originally. And he, you know, he didn't have her as a kind of the backing singer. He was just like, no, you're going to sing duets with me. So that kind of put her in the real kind of country, kind of like that old school country kind of set, I suppose, which kind of helped her set up when she was kind of going to move into her own music, because she'd been writing all the songs. And so then she kind of just like, I mean, she comes from such country stock, so that kind of helped her along the way. And then, I mean, people couldn't ignore it, could they? They loved it.
1: No, they did love it. And she had so many decades in the industry. Not everyone gets to have a 60-year career. What do you think is the secret for Dolly to have lasted for so long?
0: The very core would be her exceptional songwriting. Like, she just, and like her incredible amount of songwriting. I think she wrote over 3,000 songs. She released like 49 studio albums, and so many more. But I think that because she had this just like, she's just voracious. She just like, she had this appetite for life and creating new anything that was just kind of exciting. Like, I mean, the last record she put out was a rock album, which ended up being it charted the highest of any of her albums ever did. Number 3 on the Billboard charts, and it was highly acclaimed. And that was only like a couple of years ago. What was that, like 77?
1: That's right. And originally she was nominated for the Rock and Roll Hall of Fame, but she suggested she didn't want to be there because that's for rock musicians. She did eventually accept that, but turns out she embraced the rock and roll lifestyle in the end.
0: Yeah, she was like, I'm not going to be into your Hall of Fame until I've put out a rock and roll record, so just hold my beer while I go and make a rock and roll record.
1: Yeah. Did it all and was very relatable, like you said, in her personality. And this is one of her songs which I think connected perhaps to the most number of people.

0: Fanny, I just realised how much the intro of that sounds like the intro to Fraggle Rock. I'm not sure if you were a 90s kid, but Down to Fraggle Rock started exactly the same way. But this is far more meaningful as a song. It really connected with the people, didn't it, the message of this song?
1: It absolutely did. I think one of her superpowers was, like I said, like connecting in with this, like, every single demographic, no matter what it was, somehow you saw yourself in her, and it's just an incredible feat. I mean, I love the story around how she wrote this song when she was on the set of the film that they were filming, and she, you know, that sound kind of like a typewriter, was actually her rubbing, like, banging her nails, her acrylic nails together as she would write little snippets. And whether that's true or not, it's a great story.
0: It must have taken an immense amount of energy to live her life, all these musicals and businesses and songwriting and performance. What a calorie count that lifestyle would take on you.
1: Yeah, absolutely. I mean, some people just got a lot of energy. Some people just have endless amounts of ideas. And I just think that when she's just such a beautiful force of nature, like, I think that I'm so happy that I lived at the same time as Dolly Parton, you know?
0: Has her life and music writing found its way into yours in any way?
1: Oh, absolutely. I mean, I got to do incredible work last year where three of us did the trio album at Adelaide Cabaret Festival. And so we got to really deep dive into those songs in a beautiful way with the harmonies. But I think a lot of her songs, a lot of her songwriting, the way that she tells a story was really influential on me, especially like maybe around like 10 years ago, even though I'd listened to it kind of my whole life. I remember I was actually driving a header in Harvest and I was like stripping it across, and I remember I just had a cassette player and I just had this Dolly Parton cassette in there, and I just remember listening to these songs over and over as I was like driving this header and then I would just go home after that and just like play the guitar each night, and I was just like, I think just that telling a story in a way that just felt so vivid was just really kind of made its way into me.
0: I love that. It's good crop music, isn't it? It just feels good to be in nature with Dolly.
1: That's right.
0: I wonder as well that she started writing songs very young, maybe 5 or 6 years old. Does it take that many decades to become a prolific songwriter where you take the artifice off the writing and you just speak from the heart more honestly?
1: Yeah, that's such an interesting question. Like, whether she was just born with this innate, she just had this urge, obviously, to tell stories and to communicate and to get in front of people. And, like, it's just sometimes I think it's within. But, like, I think you're right. I think that the craft side of songwriting, like anything, if the more you practice it and the more you work on it and the more you pay attention to it, surely the better it gets.
0: That was Fanny Lumsden, Australian singer-songwriter, talking about Dolly Parton. And this is when Dolly met Kenny.

0: That's Islands in the Stream by Kenny Rogers and Dolly Parton. Now, you know us Aussies and Kiwis, we sometimes argue about who invented the pavlova. Well, we definitely invented the social media ban for under-16s. They may be copying it over there. Let's find out why after the news.
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0: ABC News. Good morning, I'm Simon Lauder. One of the United Nations senior representatives in Nepal says most of the people missing after a devastating flash flood are pilgrims and trekkers. More than 390 people are now known to have died, with at least 35 Australians among hundreds of missing foreign tourists. There are now fears of further flooding on both sides of the Nepal-Tibet border. The UN's Lila Peters-Yaya says there were more tourists in the region than usual when the disaster struck.
1: This is a beautiful country, a touristic country, so we have a lot of people who come to Nepal also for trekking, and so we have a lot of other national from the United States, national from Canada, national from Australia, from the UK.
0: There are concerns of potential further flood surges in Nepal as rescue teams race to find survivors. The floods were likely triggered by a large chunk of ice breaking off a Himalayan glacier, sending tons of ice and rock tumbling into a river below. Senior fellow at the Stimson Centre in the US, Austin Lord, says authorities must remain vigilant.
2: The concern at the moment is that the lake still has water in it, and that the natural dam that's created around it has not yet fully been compromised, and that lake could be gaining volume and could burst again. I would imagine that the surge that would be created would be smaller than the initial pulse that caused all this destruction.
0: Australia's Assistant Immigration Minister says the government will continue with its existing intake of refugees because it's the right thing to do. Yesterday, Home Affairs Minister Tony Burke's office suggested Labor plan to cut the humanitarian intake next financial year from 20,000 to fewer than 14,000. But Prime Minister Anthony Albanese later intervened, confirming his government would stick to the existing intake. Overnight, Matt Thistlethwaite told ABC 7:30 the government had struck the right balance on the number of refugees it accepts.
3: We've maintained our commitment because we think it's the right thing to do, and we've increased it from 13,500 to 20,000. That will be maintained.
0: There are calls for more sexual consent education for young people and greater accountability for tech companies after the death of a Sydney teenager. The 16-year-old girl died in Sydney's Royal North Shore Hospital after she was found unresponsive on Sunday night following a consensual sex act involving choking with a teenage boy. Founder of the campaign Teach Us Consent, Chanel Contos, says young people are increasingly in need of sex education as aggressive sexual imagery in pornography remains accessible online.
4: Sexual strangulation is very common amongst young people, and it's becoming increasingly common. And the key factor that has intervened in that is widespread and explicit pornographic content that routinely depicts violence against women.
0: Returning overseas, and US President Donald Trump says he is renaming Lake Ontario as Lake America in the US as he exacerbates his trade war with Canada. The president has signed an executive order that updates the lake's name for the US Geographic Naming Service. Mr. Trump cannot force Canada to follow his preferred naming convention. Making the announcement, he says all necessary paperwork has been signed, though he didn't touch upon the ongoing trade dispute with his northern neighbor.
5: And we filed all the necessary papers, documents, everything else. We notified

0: of the various people that we have to notify. So we've done everything that you have to do. And this is official, effective immediately.
1: European football's governing body says it's preparing a criminal complaint against Gianni Infantino over the FIFA president's failed plan to sell a stake in the World Cup to private investors. The BBC's Anton Wilde has more.
2: In an extraordinary escalation in the row that has engulfed football's most powerful governing bodies, UEFA has made an application to access evidence and documents to be used in proceedings in Switzerland. The development comes as all 55 heads of UEFA's member associations are convening in Monaco ahead of this evening's Champions League draw, where it's expected UEFA will formally withdraw the threat to boycott FIFA competitions.
1: The Norwegian Royal Court says King Harald is in a very serious condition in hospital with his family at his bedside. Hundreds are gathered outside the Royal Palace in Oslo and in the centre of other major cities, with many laying flowers as they await further news of the 89-year-old king's health. Harald is Europe's oldest living monarch and Norway's ceremonial head of state since 1991. He was taken to hospital on the 17th of August to be treated for a bacterial infection in his blood. ABC News.
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4: Good morning. You know, there's a social media ban we have in this country for under 16s. I wish I was under 16 so I could be banned from social media because I'm just wasting too much time and watching cat videos and cooking videos. I don't even know if some of them are real now. There was one the other day. It had a fish that was rotated in a half circle and it was sliced up perfectly and there was a foam in between the different layers of fish and a jus and a puree. I don't even know if it was real, but it was shaming me into the level of my chicken nuggets or whatever I was having that night. So social media is not good for us in many different ways. And we banned it rightly for, well, rightly or wrongly, for under 16s, just to stop them from getting addicted and to go outside a bit. Well, New Zealand is doing the same thing as us. This is unequivocal. They have copied our under 16 social media ban. We'll see how that's being received on the other side of the Tasman, and also find out more stories from New Zealand. So if you would like to know how the Kiwis are doing, stick around for that conversation coming up in a few minutes. Kate Mead is away sick, unfortunately, today, so she will not be joining us for an Aussie news update, but we will be crossing over to New Zealand, and Kate will be back next time, no doubt. Mike Girardi is an independent financial advisor from the United States and joins you now. Good morning, Mike.
5: Hey, very good morning to you, Ashwin. You were making me hungry there with all that food.
4: Are you getting shamed by the level of cuisine that's out there on Instagram now?
5: Well, you know what? My wife has become a much better cook with the advent of using the internet. I mean, yeah. She has gotten some fantastic recipes online, and I mean, you know, my waistline will prove it, and it's just amazing how many great recipes you can find. I mean, you just have, if you have no idea what to do on any given night, you just go online and say, you know, this is what I got in my refrigerator, what could I do with it?
4: Yeah, there's so,
5: you know, it's crazy.
4: It's not that hard anymore. I made a creme fraiche with ginger and cardamom, just three ingredients. This is really modern. I feel modern making this, and you put it on some fish. And so was there one dish that your wife has made recently that stuck out to you?
5: Recently she made she made this wonderful cheesecake. I don't know where she got this recipe from, but it was the most fantastic lemon cheesecake I've ever had in my life. It was so light. It took her a long time to make it because it had to sit for a certain amount of hours or something in the oven, and it was just amazing. But it was just, and she got the recipe on the internet.
4: Yeah, she's
5: great.
4: She's got French techniques now.
5: Yeah, she does, for sure.
4: Well, Mike, how in more pedestrian news, as these recipes are making me want to go and cook tonight, but more important and financial news, how are the markets looking today?
5: Yeah, I guess we have to do this. U.S. stocks are higher today across the board. We had blowout earnings last night from NVIDIA, and that is taking up the whole tech sector and driving a rally in growth stocks.

0: NVIDIA was up nearly 10% at the high today. It's backed off a little bit since then. But after the release of those earnings and a robust forward guidance, it appears the AI infrastructure shoe did not drop last night, and that we're still in the early innings of the trade. NVIDIA expects their business to grow by 70% in the next year. In addition, we have enterprise software stocks and cybersecurity stocks that are seeing huge gains today on the back of blowout earnings from CRM, OKTA, and CrowdStrike. Investors are, however, keeping a watchful eye on inflation as the PCE inflation index was released today, and it continues to hold steady at 3.3%. Our Fed Chairman, Kevin Warsh, will be speaking tomorrow in Jackson Hole at the Economic Symposium, and everybody will be listening to get more clarity on the future path of interest rates. After a mostly lower European close, we have the Dow Jones Industrial Average here at 3 o'clock, up 61 points to 53,325, or 0.1%. The S&P is up 0.5%, and the NASDAQ is up 1.2%. Crude oil is currently up $1.53 to $83.76 a barrel. Gold is up $10.40 to $466,370 the ounce. Silver is up $1.17 to $69.99. All right, call it $70. And copper is down $1.18 to 6.6835. The Aussie's doing a little better in our market, up 0.2% to 71.96. And looking ahead, your market's poised to open a little bit higher, about 8 to 10 points. And that's about it.
1: Mike, I saw in the news this week a Chinese robot ran faster than Usain Bolt, something like 9.3 seconds. Is investors thinking that maybe China is winning the robotics war? Is there a change in perception?
0: You know what? It's a debate that goes on every day. Mm. I mean, we don't know if we're the leader or if we're the follower. But, you know, stay tuned. Yeah. That story is developing.
1: Very much. So when you mentioned the NVIDIA stock, I was wondering what the future of tech is. So, yeah, one to watch out for, Mike. Always detailed.
0: Absolutely.
1: Thanks for your time today.
0: Okay. I'll talk to you soon.
1: Mike Girardi there. 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We're crossing over to New Zealand, where they are becoming strict with their under 16s the way we have been online. Let's see how the Kiwi teenagers might react to that. Stick around after Silverchair.

0: That is Straight Lines by Silverchair. 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I'm Ashwin Sedcat, and in just a moment, we are about to find out about that one time that New Zealand has unequivocally, undeniably copied Australia.
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0: Angela Cumming is your Overnights New Zealand correspondent, ready to confess. Good morning, Angela.
2: Kia ora, Ashwin. Thank you for playing Silverchair. Gosh, I love them so much. I must be the biggest Silverchair fan in New Zealand. You never hear their music on this side of the ditch. So thank you so much for starting my Friday morning the right way.
0: Brings back good teenage memories. Now, we are talking about teenagers. It does. First up, the under 16 in New Zealand, under 16s, are about to go through the same fate as under 16s in Australia.
2: Oh, yes. Where Australia leads, Ashwin, New Zealand often follows. And the New Zealand government has been watching their big cousins across the ditch introduce the under 16s social media ban. So, in no surprises on this side of the ditch, being an election year, guess what our government here has done? They have introduced their own bill. So the Prime Minister, Christopher Luxon, announced legislation this week to follow Australia's lead and ban children under the age of 16 from social media, covering all that major platforms. So TikTok, Instagram, Snapchat, Facebook, probably others that I've never heard of because I'm that old now, being a Silverchair vintage fan. I'm not quite up to what the kids are doing these days on social media. But it would mean that those social media platforms would need to take reasonable steps to verify that the users are 16 years or older. If they don't comply, they could face fines of up to 10% of their global revenue. So the Prime Minister, Christopher Luxon, saying here in New Zealand this week that he believes that social media is harming children's mental health, sleep, education and family life. They've heavily referenced the Australian connection, saying it has been introduced in Australia and we've been watching what they are doing, so we are now making moves to do a similar thing here. Interestingly though, Ashwin, even though it's the Prime Minister that has announced this legislation, he being the leader of the National Party, the coalition partners, so the government's coalition partners, the ACT Party and New Zealand First, both interestingly oppose this legislation being introduced and have been quite vocal in their

0: opposition to it, saying that, they won't support the legislation, although the government's major opposition party, the New Zealand Labour Party, has said that it supports the legislation and the under 16 social media ban in principle. Won't become, interestingly, law before November's election. So obviously what happens next will depend on the next parliament. So we will be in a sort of a bit of a holding pattern until November, when we wait and see the results of the election, but looking more and more likely, particularly when you look at the polling numbers here in New Zealand, that the coalition has enough to get them across the line, and that this under 16's social media ban will almost certainly come before Parliament next year and then be turned into legislation. So not so good news, I guess, for my 12-year-old son downstairs.
1: Has he got a thriving YouTube business and a Facebook account?
0: Do you know what? Our son, unbeknownst to his mum and dad, by the way, I need to put that in context, briefly had a Snapchat account. And when I had a look at some of the group chats amongst him and all his schoolmates, I was like, no, thank you very much. You are not having any social media until you are at least 16. The later, the better. Thank you very much. So we have already had that conversation with him. I would like, in a way, for there to be a ban, so then I can say, well, you don't just, I'm not the bad guy in this. You can blame the government for this one. The little twins, I didn't realise, but obviously them being neurodivergent and very au fait with things online, and that had created their own YouTube account where they upload videos of themselves watching tractor DVDs while they then reenact what's happening in the DVDs with their own toy tractors and narrated as well. It's very meta for them, their special autistic interest.
1: A form of ASMR. That sounds actually quite relaxing. And
0: it's so relaxing. Yeah. It's amazing. And they did this all without us knowing about it. I'm like, I wouldn't know if my life depended on me how to upload a video.
1: This is the challenge. Well, this is the challenge, Angela, because it's so easy. And now e-commerce is easy. Before you know it, 9-year-olds will have drop shipping websites selling bike parts across the world with Facebook accounts. It's so click and drag and drop now. So, yeah, you never know when your child is an e-commerce tycoon without you knowing.
0: It's crazy, isn't it, how much they know about everything too. Like whenever anything goes wrong with my technology, my laptops or my phones and that, I hand it to them to try and fix it. So it's a world that is fast slipping out of my grasp, which is, I suspect, why in an election year the Prime Minister has introduced this legislation. However, it is backed up by a few big names here in New Zealand, the big push to crack down on screen time, including one former All Blacks legend, Richie McCaw, and his wife, Gemma, who are very high profile here in New Zealand and very, very much backing this legislation. So that leads me to suspect that they have run the numbers behind the scenes and they know that it's got widespread voter appeal here.
1: I like that. Less Facebook, more footy. I appreciate Richie's contribution to this debate.
0: We like that, yes.
1: Now, Angela, there's not just a Facebook is for the kids, okay? We as grown-ups, we're always talking about cost of living and council rates and water bills. That is finally being tackled in New Zealand.
0: Oh, yes, more red meat thrown to us for an election year. We always talk about local councils. Remember the three R's of the old days: roads, rates and rubbish. Well, what's been happening here in New Zealand now? The context, I've spoken about this before, but New Zealand's very, one big difference between New Zealand and Australia, Ashwin, you would know this, is that there's only one level, essentially, of government here in New Zealand. We don't have federal government and state governments. We just have the national government in the beehive. And then we have local councils that are scattered all about the North and South Islands. And those local councils have been high levels of power. So they effectively are acting as a state government would act in Australia. And they do things like roads and that. That leads to my point that when they set their rates, often the rates rises can be quite high here in New Zealand, because the local councils have to spend so much money on so many things. Rates rises have been spiralling quite high here in New Zealand, which is why the New Zealand government this week announced it's putting the brakes on soaring local council rates, Ashwin. They are going to introduce legislation to keep rates capped between 2 and 4% annually. So that's very, very popular with ratepayers here in New Zealand, because in some areas they face huge increases in their rates. Local councils themselves, however, warning that if they can't raise the money they need through rates, then something else is going to have to give, whether or not that's increases in services, you know, increases in user charges or a lowering of services that they provide. So it's interesting, there's been cases here in New Zealand where rates have been increasing. They've jumped from sometimes, you know, 3 or 4% to 14, 15, 16%. So, and there's been lots of people that have been hit really hard in the back pocket, particularly in the cost of living crisis here in New Zealand. Plus also what's been happening is what I don't think local councils themselves probably haven't helped themselves amongst all this debate, Ashwin. Some of the things they've been spending their money on. Wellington City Council quite recently hit the headlines because they've had big rates increases, but they also managed to find $2.3 million of ratepayer money, Ashwin, to spend on public toilets. Mm. Not only was it just public toilets, it was only a pair. So it was just two toilet cubicles that cost $2.3 million. Why did they cost so much, you may be wondering? They were also architectural installations that lit up at night, just what you want in your public toilet. So it's been things like that and those big spendings. There was a $500,000 pedestrian crossing in Auckland. There was a case in the Western Bay of Plenty district where there was a $100,000 toilet that they then wanted moved, which cost $200,000 to move. So these types of things have really been good for the government, I think, in terms of making their case that they want a rates cap and they are going to the election with that. So that, I imagine, is going to be popular amongst lots of voters here in New Zealand. Quite like the $2.3 million toilets in Wellington, if you see them, they're fancy.
1: Usually when governments make this kind of overspend, it's a website. They spend $4 million on a website, which looks utterly average, but everyone gets really annoyed at how bad the website looks after multi-billion dollar spends. But toilets is another creative option. Let's also go back to maybe a human story, because the governments will do what the governments do. Oh, actually, before we move on, this means there'll be new fights, I imagine, between the Beehive, Wellington and the councils, because they'll argue over who should be spending what. So there's more animosity in our future.
0: Oh, there'll be arguments galore, and this will kick off because the arguments all started over the Great Road Cone War, which was essentially an argument between the government and the local councils over them spending too much money on road cones. And now this will just absolutely kick off an entire new round of arguments. So they will be going back and forth for months and months and months on this. So what a time to be alive in New Zealand, fighting over the cost of public toilets.
1: Coffs Council, I've had a text saying my local council rates increased 16% this year. Damn. In Coffs Council in New South Wales. How much did the website cost? That's my go-to check of all council expenditure. But, yeah, it's interesting the tensions between governments. And like Angela was saying, there's no state government. It would be ridiculous in a country of 4 million or so people. What's the population of New Zealand now, Angela? I left 20 years ago.
0: We are almost up to 5 million.
1: 5 million.
0: Ding, ding, ding. We're getting there. We're getting there. So I think it's like the population maybe of like Great Western Sydney or something. Yeah. Yes, but we're almost up to 5 million now. So go New Zealand.
1: climbing middle power, on the way to becoming a middle power. Now, Angela will be sticking around to the other side of the news, because we have with some weather, and we'll catch up with a couple more New Zealand stories before Angela heads back to paradise over there in New Zealand. Angela, what will you be talking about on the other side of the news?
0: I am going to be talking about people that have been on my side of the digital earth, the joys or otherwise of landing at Wellington Airport, and why that descent down into the runway is about to get a whole lot worse for your tummy. Everyone knows what I'm talking about if they've done it. And also the $90,000 Rolex that made its way home that has a Sydney connection, why one man couldn't get on a flight fast enough to come back to Auckland.
1: Thank you, Angela. We'll cross over to those stories. It's not always a cat coming home. Sometimes it's a $90,000 Rolex. Both heartwarming, aren't they? Both heartwarming in their own ways. But we've done enough cats coming home, so let's do some luxurious item stories coming home as well. Coming up with Angela Cumming on ABC Radio Overnights, I'm Ashwin Seeker. It is news time now, so I'll be back with you in 5 minutes.
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0: ABC News, good morning. I'm Noni Edwards. The death toll from a devastating flash flood in Nepal has now surpassed 390 people. At least 1,500 people are missing, among them at least 35 Australians, according to Nepal's Tourism Board. Foreign Minister Penny Wong says DFAT is urgently seeking an update on the welfare of missing Australians. The floods were likely triggered by a large chunk of ice breaking off a Himalayan glacier, sending tons of ice and rock tumbling into a river below. One of the United Nations senior representatives in Nepal says most of the people missing after a devastating flash flood are pilgrims and trekkers. There are now fears of further flooding on both sides of the Nepal-Tibet border. The UN's Lila Peters-Yaya says there were more tourists in the region than usual when the disaster struck.
1: This is a beautiful country, a touristic country, so we have a lot of people who come to Nepal also for trekking, and so we have a lot of other national from the United States, national from Canada, national from Australia, from the UK.
0: In other news, Australia's Assistant Immigration Minister says the government will continue with its existing intake of refugees because it's the right thing to do. Yesterday, Home Affairs Minister Tony Burke's office suggested Labor planned to cut the humanitarian intake next financial year from 20,000 to fewer than 14,000. But Prime Minister Anthony Albanese later intervened, confirming his government would stick to the existing intake. Overnight, Matt Thistlethwaite told the ABC's 7:30 the government had struck the right balance of the number of refugees it accepts.
2: We've maintained our commitment because we think it's the right thing to do, and we've increased it from 13,500 to 20,000. That will be maintained.
0: Tributes are flowing for a Tasmanian pilot believed to have died when his aircraft crashed into waters off the Northern Territory coast earlier this week. Bob Brownlee is being remembered by his family as a tenacious advocate who passionately believed in the power of community and connection. Mr. Brownlee circumnavigated Australia in a small plane as a 16-year-old in 2019 to raise awareness about youth suicide. Stuart Bennell was his scout leader in northwest Tasmania and says Mr. Brownlee was a natural leader.
3: He was always confident, always keen to give direction. Yeah, he listened to the other suggestions being put forward, all the sorts of things you like to see in a good leader.
0: New data has revealed there were almost 25,000 hospitalisations across the country due to endometriosis in 2024-25. Georgia Roberts has the details.
4: The Australian Institute of Health and Welfare National Report details records of endometriosis-related surgical procedures and hospital visits. It found there's been an increase of 23% in people being hospitalised with endometriosis over the past decade. Of the 24,700 hospitalisations in 2024-25 due to the condition, more than 9 in 10 involved a procedure. The most common procedures undertaken were diagnostic procedures, IUD insertions, and laparoscopic surgery. Almost 2 in 3 endometriosis hospitalizations involve the laparoscopic excision or ablation procedure, an increase of more than 50% over the last decade.

0: Overseas, Qatar's Prime Minister has travelled to Tehran in a bid to rekindle stalled peace talks between Iran and the US, 6 months since their war began. Middle East correspondent Matthew Doran reports.
1: The Qataris are trying to act as mediators in this war, knowing the impact of the conflict, given they've been attacked by Iran as punishment for hosting US military personnel. 6 months since the US and Israel launched strikes on Iran, plunging the entire region into war, and there's been little progress on a deal to end it, with Iran focusing its attention on talks with Oman over the future management of the Strait of Hormuz. Analysts have suggested the US and Iran are trying to wear each other down in what's become a war of attrition. But Iranians speaking to the ABC from inside the country have said economic sanctions imposed by the US are biting hard. Matthew Doran, ABC News, Jerusalem.
0: And the Norwegian Royal Court says King Harald is in a very serious condition in hospital with his family at his bedside. Hundreds are gathered outside the Royal Palace in Oslo and in the centre of other major cities, with many laying flowers as they await further news of the 89-year-old king's health. Harald is Europe's oldest living monarch and Norway's ceremonial head of state since 1991. He was taken to hospital on August 17th. ABC News.
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3: Good morning. Did you know that flying into Wellington Airport, it's almost like an unofficial theme park in terms of the roller coaster movement you have to experience as you try to land in that city? It's worth it. It's a good city, but man, that descent is brutal at times. Angela will take you in to Wellington's troubles when it comes to landing. Angela Cumming, your New Zealand correspondent. And in just a moment, I'll cross over to the weather before we get to Angela to let you know what the day holds for you today. A quick bit of housekeeping, though. Ashwin, this texter says, I'm listening to you from Toronto in Canada. I do wish you or your colleagues would talk directly with someone in this country to hear their views and opinions on the country. Two languages are available. We have thoughts and opinions about the trade war, healthcare, housing, immigration, just like you do. We have lots in common and can learn from one another. We have shared values and common interests. That's from Val. Val, we have Jay. If you can listen in once a month, Jay Turnbull from CBC News joins us with that Canadian perspective. So he'll be back within a few weeks' time. So hopefully you'll enjoy that segment when it comes up. And Steve says, hi, Ashwin. Please let Angela Cumming know that I love her over the ditch reporting. She really brightens up my day. Thank you, Ange, and thank you, Ashwin. Appreciate that kind word. Steve, Angela's listening in, so she'll enjoy that. She'll be with you in just a moment. In the meantime, though, Mark Anilak joins you. Mark is a meteorologist at the Bureau of Meteorology. Hello, Mark.
4: Good morning, Ashwin. And I must say, I have done that trip into Wellington a couple of times, and it is a joyride, I can tell you.
3: How are you with flight turbulence?
4: I'm not too bad. Because I've got the meteorology background, I know what's going on, so I'm not too worried about it.
3: Yeah. What's the self-talk that a meteorologist does in that kind of situation? What do you tell yourselves?
4: Well, I just hope the pilots got control of everything, really. I mean, we provide the forecast for the pilots, so hopefully they're avoiding the really bad stuff.
3: Yeah.
4: But they've got to get you to your destination, so, full trust in the pilots.
3: I was wondering if you said, this is just a cumulus cloud, it'll be over in 30 metres, nothing to see here, that kind of meditative talk.
4: Yeah, sometimes when you're going through the stratocumulus cloud, yeah, it's a little bit bumpy for a few seconds, and you know you're going to come out of it. So, yeah, no problems at all.
3: That's a good peace of mind, piece of access that you have there. So wonderful insight, Mark. How is Australia looking today, weather-wise?
4: Look, there's a couple of things going on, but for the most part, it's fairly benign, really. We've got sort of a surface feature and an upper level disturbance hovering over WA, which will produce some showers and thunderstorms about sort of central and east, southeastern parts of WA, possibly extending into the far west of South Australia. This afternoon, those showers and thunderstorms could become severe, so there's a watch point there for some possible severe thunderstorms in the southeast of WA this afternoon. Over the southeast, Tasmania had a cold front move over it last night, so we've got some showers pushing onto the west coast, mostly in the westerly flow behind that cold front. And the tail end of that cold front will push some showers into the southern parts of Victoria, mainly on and south of the ranges during this morning and afternoon. Now, otherwise, a big high pressure system sitting over New South Wales will be responsible for mostly clear skies for other parts of the state. I say mostly clear skies because we do have a sort of an east-southeasterly onshore flow just bringing some light nuisance value showers to the Queensland coast and maybe even the sort of far northern coasts of New South Wales. So really, apart from the showers in the southeast and the thunderstorms over the west, the rest of the country looks fairly benign and should be mostly sunny for most places. Quickly running around the country, we're looking at Perth, heading for a mostly sunny top of 21. Darwin can expect a top of 34 in sunny conditions. Across to Brisbane, partly cloudy, 25 degrees. Sydney can expect a top of 20 degrees and mostly sunny. Canberra, 17 degrees, sort of mostly sunny this afternoon. Melbourne, top of 17 degrees and a shower or two developing there. Down Hobart, top of 15 degrees, partly cloudy. And to round it out, Adelaide can expect a mostly sunny top of 21 degrees, Ashwin.
3: 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Mark, thanks for your update today.
4: My pleasure.
3: Mark Analek there, a meteorologist at the Bureau of Meteorology. 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I'm Ashwin Sedcar. We've got 20 minutes until the news arrives. Angela Cumming is with you. We're talking about New Zealand's news. Rebecca says, Ashwin, you should play As Long As We Beat New Zealand. I think it was a creation of Andrew Denton for Live and Sweaty. It's a great song, but seems appropriate in the political field as well as the sporting field. Well, Stuart managed to find a snippet of this song.
5: But every Aussie knows the score. We all share that gut feeling as the medal count begins to mount. Let us beat New Zealand.
6: It's just not fair, but I don't care. It's just not fair, but I don't care. As long as we beat.
3: Okay, they're really, really rubbing that in, Angela.
7: I'd not heard that before. I know a lot about Andrew Denton's work. I don't know. That remind, well, I remember when I first went to New Zealand in 1998 after I finished my HSC and I came back with a T-shirt that said, I support two teams, New Zealand and anyone playing Australia. Yeah. I wore it to one of my first jobs in Sydney and they're like, take that off. It was like a diplomatic incident and I lost track of where, I don't think I have the T-shirt anymore, but they're like, you cannot wear that in Sydney. Take it off, take it off. So
3: it's a rough rival, but when that song was playing, I was thinking, okay, when's the word that's going to rhyme with New Zealand coming up? I was looking forward to it, but they just went with feeling and thought, that'll do. We'll rhyme with feeling.
7: Well, that's hard. New Zealand doesn't really rhyme with a lot, does it? So
3: no.
7: I think you did very well.
3: No. Well, you are our expert for what's going on in New Zealand beyond rivalries. You said there was a happy ending for a very rich Rolex owner.
7: Yes, isn't this? And we've talked about, you know, cats making their way home, which is nice here in New Zealand. But I like this story of the $90,000 Rolex, Ashwin, that made its way home. Now, this $90,000 Rolex, and like Fairfax, look, if you've got $90,000 to spend on a Rolex watch, more power to you. We'll put it in context. This was a watch that this particular gentleman in Auckland bought for his wife. So he is a good green flag guy for doing this. So this was one of the first gifts he gave to his wife when they were first married. So he loved that. He was spoiling his sweetheart. This particular Rolex, Ashwin, was stolen in an Auckland burglary nearly 3 years ago, but it's finally been reunited with its owner in Australia, thanks largely to the good work of one very determined New Zealand police officer. So Matt Kim's North Shore home was burgled in August 2023. Lots of things were stolen, including the watch and other pieces of jewellery. Matt Kim thought that he would never see the watch that he had given his wife ever again, and he moved to Australia. Later, though, police had recovered a lot of luxury goods from the home of a prolific burglar, but they couldn't identify who owned this very fancy, very nice watch. It was a police officer, Lisa Clark, came across this watch in the exhibit store. You know, they will have often have a room in every police station of unclaimed stolen goods, and she set about trying to track down its rightful owner. She was contacting Rolex dealers and retailers, service centres, chasing down lots of leads. Took her about 5 months, Ashwin, but she finally tracked down Matt Kim and his family, who had moved to Australia after the burglary. It was a phone call that would have been so great to make, to say, guess what? We have found your watch. He helped on the next flight, Ashwin, out of Sydney, to come back to Auckland to pick up his Rolex and his wife's diamond ring. He cried, according to reports, when he picked up the belongings. So obviously a lot of material value, but also sentimental value as well attached.
3: I think
7: to
3: so. Because
7: this Rolex watch,
3: when you're insured, you can probably get that money back, but the message is now the sentimental value was the irreplaceable part. So I'm glad that has been restored. Now, luckily, he flew into Auckland and not Wellington.
7: Yes, I know, because if you've ever flown into Wellington Airport, you know that landing there can be absolutely terrifying. Wellington is regarded, Ashwin, as the world's windiest city. The average annual wind speed of 29 kilometres per hour, but is often a lot higher at the airport, where gusts of up to 100 kilometres per hour are particularly unusual at the airport. Locals refer to the bumpy landing as a traditional welly welcome. It is absolutely awful sometimes when you go and land, because the plane will get buffeted around so much. Often, if you were landing at the airport, you will have to circle over the airport many, many times due to the windy conditions. Or, and that's if you're lucky, because quite often what can happen is the pilots won't attempt a landing unless it's safe. So there's been many a time where planes have been trying to land at Wellington Airport and they go around, try again, and then just abort the landing altogether and you're taken somewhere else, sometimes back to Auckland, to land safely. So we all know this, that it's very, very windy. Why is this important, though? Well, if you thought Wellington Airport was windy now, I have very, very bad news for you all, because there's been reports here in New Zealand saying it is going to get a lot worse. The Super El Nino that is predicted to hit New Zealand this year is going to mean, experts say, even stronger westerly winds at Wellington, which is already notorious. Spring is often the windiest time of the year for Wellington, and they're saying it is going to get even worse. So make sure you have those seat belts firmly attached when you are coming in to land at Wellington. Maybe have one of those sick bags at the ready. It is really stomach churning. It is just one of those landings. Because of where they put it as well, and I'm assuming they weren't really spoilt for choice in terms of where to put the airport and the runways in Wellington, being quite a hilly city. But the airport itself is on the exposed south side beside Cook Strait. So not only is it windy in its own right because of its proximity to Cook Strait as well, the winds seem to get quite funneled and intensified when they hit the run.

0: way itself, which is why that turbulence is always so bad on the approach to landing. There was one, I think last week, it was so bad, and there was video of it, and it's basically the entire plane is just sort of effectively going backwards and forwards in the air, and it just looks awful.
1: It's not a
0: they
1: good
0: always
1: life.
0: Say you can't beat Wellington on a good day, and that's a very tongue-in-cheek expression that Kiwis have, reason being that there is often no good day weather-wise in Wellington. So not the best place. But then it's like, how do you get there? Because all the ferries from the North to South Island are continuously being cancelled due to the poor weather in Cook Strait, or the fact that they will just break down and lose all power, and then you're left sort of floating on a ferry in between the two islands and as well. So Wellington's quite a hard place to get to unless you fly in, the only other option being a very long and winding drive down from somewhere like Auckland as well. So I think sometimes you just have to take the chance, say a few Hail Marys.
1: That's it. Well, I was talking to the Bureau before, and they said, well, I think it was Mark was saying that he knows he's in a cumulus cloud. He knows how dense they are, how long they last.
0: Yeah.
1: So if you do a bit of weather person self-talk, I think that's quite a peaceful way to get through the turbulence.
0: Angela, that would be good. I think maybe the next time I do a flight, I can just sit next to him maybe and he can talk me through it. But I will bear that in mind. But see, that's the type of insider knowledge that you need to know, isn't it? You need to know what type of cloud you're coming through and why that's accounting for the extra turbulence. It's never easy. I always just sort of close my eyes.
1: And hope for the best.
0: Hope for the best.
1: Yeah, I'm with you as well. How long do you have to do that for? A couple of minutes, 2-3 minutes max. We can all deceive ourselves for that long. Angela, thanks for your time today.
0: You're welcome, Ashwin. Bye-bye.
1: Angela Cumming is your overnight's correspondent. She'll be back next week with the stories of New Zealand.
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1: You may have heard the news. The English actor, Tim Curry, who was best known for playing this flamboyant, lingerie-wearing scientist, Dr. Frankenfurter, in the 1970s hit movie The Rocky Horror Picture Show, has died. He was 80 years old, and he also was in a whole bunch of other films. There was It, which scared a lot of us in the 90s. There was The Hunt for Red October and Home Alone 2. The BBC's Charlotte Gallagher looked back at his life.
6: How'd you do, I? See, you've met my faithful hand in hand.
2: With just a few lines, cult film history was made.
6: I'm just a sweet transvestite from transsexual Transylvania.
2: Curry as the bisexual lingerie-clad mad scientist Frankenfurter is one of Hollywood's most recognisable characters. Curry had originated the role at London's Royal Court Theatre 2 years earlier, with one reviewer saying that he gave a garishly David Bowie-esque performance as the ambisextrous doctor. The Rocky Horror Picture Show wasn't an immediate hit at cinemas, but it became a cult hit and holds the record for the longest-running theatrical release in film history.
6: So, come up to the lab and see what's on the slab.
2: Critical perception has changed too. In 2005, it was selected for preservation in the US National Film Registry for being culturally, historically, or aesthetically significant.
6: So I'll remove the cause. But not the symptom.
2: Tim Curry went on to star in countless films and theatrical productions, including Annie, The Three Musketeers, and Spamalot. And he terrified television audiences in the 1990s and beyond with his portrayal of Pennywise the Clown in Stephen King's It.
3: Aren't you going to say hello?
7: I'm not supposed to take stuff from strangers. My dad said so.
3: Very wise of your dad, Georgie. Very wise indeed.
2: His brooding, almost devilish looks suited many of his villainous roles.
8: The fact is, though, that the bad guys are always much better written than the good guys, and they're kind of irresistible to play because they're so much more fun.
9: Yippee, a strong man.
2: In 2012, Tim Curry had a severe stroke and had to use a wheelchair. In his later years, he mainly concentrated on voice acting because of his health, but he continued to appear at film conventions meeting fans. He was a powerful and versatile singer and actor, and his character, Frankenfurter, will live on in film and social history.
10: Oh, baby, I can make you a man.
1: That is the BBC's Charlotte Gallagher on the life and of actor and singer Tim Curry, who has died at the age of 80. The news is approaching, so if there's something you would like to get off your chest one last time, you can text me on 0437 774. You can call in as well, 1300 800 222. 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

0: touch, like your armrest. Think of three things you can hear. Probably not people screaming, maybe a baby crying, the ding of the seatbelt. Two things you can smell, and one thing you can taste. And we can use this in every situation to relieve stress and anxiety. The 5-4-3-2-1 rule. Speaking of countdowns, that's pretty much my time for today. I'm Ashwin Sekhar. Thank you for your company. Again, it is news time.
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0: ABC News. Good morning. I'm Noni Edwards. More than 390 people are dead and hundreds missing, including 35 Australians, after a devastating flash flood near the Nepal-Tibet border. South Asia correspondent Rachel Clayton is outside one of Kathmandu's largest hospitals.
1: At Kathmandu's Tribhuvan Teaching Hospital, families are gathering around lists of survivors looking for any sign that their missing relatives have been found. Those who can't find a name are giving information to police and volunteers, holding on to hope their loved ones will still be found alive. The flash flood and mudslide hit Nepal and Tibet 2 days ago after what authorities believe was a glacial lake bursting its banks. And now there are concerns another flood could be coming. A new barrier lake has formed in the same Himalayan border area. Chinese authorities say it's already overflowing, raising fears it could breach as more water enters in the days ahead.
0: A central Queensland Nepalese woman says the local community is devastated by the catastrophic flooding in her home country. Central Queensland Nepalese Association President Richa Nupani says the group is fundraising to help those affected.
2: We have been just encouraging everyone to reach out to CQNA or any relevant person just to seek out for help. And we have also started collecting funds as a community, and we hope to contribute towards the relief and rescue efforts back home in Nepal.
0: Turning to other news, the Assistant Immigration Minister says the Albanese government will maintain the existing intake of refugees coming to Australia because it's the right thing to do. Here's political reporter Jack Mackay.
3: Yesterday, Home Affairs Minister Tony Burke's office suggested Labor plan to reduce the humanitarian intake next financial year from 20,000 to less than 14,000. But Prime Minister Anthony Albanese subsequently intervened, confirming the government would stick to the existing intake of 20,000. Overnight, Assistant Immigration Minister Matt Thistlethwaite told 7:30 that maintaining the commitment was the right thing to do.
4: We think we've got the balance right there, as well as making sure that we meet our commitments regarding net overseas migration.
3: Labor wants to cut net overseas migration to 225,000 people per year by 2028.
0: Advocates for voluntary assisted dying legislation are celebrating the passing of VAD laws in the Northern Territory last night. The bill passed almost unanimously through Parliament, making the NT the last jurisdiction in Australia to legalise the practice. Carolyn Marriott, who lost her husband to a degenerative disease, says ahead of the debate that a substantive VAD bill was essential.
5: The Carteries are trying to act as mediators in...
6: He's emaciated, he was skeletal. You wouldn't keep an animal alive like that. It's cruel, downright cruel to see somebody you love in that situation, and there's nothing you can do. That's why they really must bring in something that is of value.
0: Turning to international news, Qatar's Prime Minister has travelled to Tehran in a bid to rekindle stalled peace talks between Iran and the US 6 months since their war began. Middle East correspondent Matthew Doran reports.
5: The Qataris are trying to act as mediators in this war, knowing the impact of the conflict, given they've been attacked by Iran as punishment for hosting US military personnel. 6 months since the US and Israel launched strikes on Iran, plunging the entire region into war, and there's been little progress on a deal to end it, with Iran focusing its attention on talks with Oman over the future management of the Strait of Hormuz. Analysts have suggested the US and Iran are trying to wear each other down in what's become a war of attrition. But Iranians speaking to the ABC from inside the country have said economic sanctions imposed by the US are biting hard. Matthew Doran, ABC News, Jerusalem.
0: And a tech millionaire who says he wants to become immortal denies claims he's profiting off people's

0: fears around ageing. Brian Johnson and his Australian partner Kate Tolo have started the Don't Die movement, attracting millions of followers online. But some medical experts have raised flags around the couple's business, which markets supplements, skincare and other products. Brian Johnson's told Triple J Hack making money isn't his goal.
1: If the goal was for Kate and I to make money, we would not start this business. There's so many other things that our talents lend themselves to make so much more money. Now, we don't expect people to believe that. We don't expect people to like applaud us for that. We're just trying to do a good thing in the world, trying to solve our own needs.
0: You can hear that full interview with Don't Die's Brian Johnson on the Hack podcast. You're up to date now with the latest ABC News.
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3: Mani nina budni gana yatana, nina padni padni ma puki mokabandu. 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Wara gana bira tiakandu, puki bira tiakandi, tarkari mankutichadlu. We are broadcasting on sacred Kaurna land. We pay our respects to all the Kaurna people, past, present and to our future generations. 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The spirit still lives amongst the steel, concrete, roads and lawns. Now let's recognise the Kaurna people, the language and land, and learn about the past so that we can seize our future.
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4: Very good morning to you, 5:30 clubbers. Welcome to Friday. 21 degrees it's going to be today, Jules. That feels like spring is already here.
5: When we look back on the week, you know, we're going to look back on the week that we lost Dolly Parton. I mean, that's what, obviously we've got other very serious news stories, but, you know, this is going, when we look at the entertainment world, it's going to be the loss of Dolly Parton. Mm. And it got me thinking, Tim Curry, you've got to say that it was an unfortunate week to lose him in the sense that, you know, he's kind of in the wake of Dolly Parton. I always think about that when I'm on a plane, the plane goes down and Kylie Minogue's on it.
4: No one's worrying about you.
5: No one's going to matter. It's going to be the plane that, you know, you always sort of think that celebrities, you know, their fame dictates the weight of the news that's reported about them.
4: There are a lot of people who were very devastated about Tim Curry's death yesterday.
5: Is this bad? I really didn't know who he was.
4: Oh.
5: And then you know why I didn't know who he was?
4: Because you don't love Rocky Horror.
5: Yeah. I only saw it 2 years ago. That's because, you know, I've known Miff Warhurst for many years and she was in the musical. So I said, I'll come and see it. But no interest in the musical. I just don't get it. I don't get it.
4: But it's a cult. No, it's a cult.
5: Yeah, it is.
4: Well, film, not so much a stage show, but it's certainly a cult film. Now the stage show is more cultish because of the film.
5: And people, and I'm sure everyone has experienced this. And yes. It might be good to talk about when everyone loves something and you say, I haven't seen it, I don't want to see it, I don't like it, and people kind of get a little bit, not angry, but they want to argue with you over it. Well, why don't you like it?
4: Even worse, that you actually go to it and then you don't like it in the way that people who love cult films love
5: it,
4: them.
5: Yeah. And for me, it's all those musical numbers just slow down the plot for me. They slow it down. I'm like, you know, I'm getting into the plot here and then there's a 4-minute song and we just stop to hear you, you know, prance around the stage.
4: But for something like Rocky Horror, it's the songs that actually are the standout.
5: Well, then I'll go and see
4: more so than the plot. Although the plot, to be fair, it is one of the more out there kind of plots.
5: Well, if I want to see songs, I'll go and see a band. If I want to see a play.
4: What, choreographed songs?
5: Yeah, I'm not interested. But this is the thing. I mean, there's all these movies that everyone loves that you don't love. You know, so Rocky Horror is that one for me. There's so many for me.
4: It's everyone seems to love Life of Brian.
5: Yeah.
4: And it's just not a movie that does anything for me. And look, I've said this many times, the people who love Life of Brian, they can quote pretty much the entire film back at you.
5: I
4: just don't get it.
5: What have the Romans ever done for us?
4: Yeah, those sorts of things.
5: Yeah,
4: he's just a naughty, naughty boy. You know, all of those. But even to the more obscure bits. And I've never understood it because I just, when I say

0: understood it. I get it, but to me, it just seems like the humour of naughty teenage boys.
1: I think I get
0: and
1: that.
0: I don't find anything that's laughable about it at all.
1: I mean, What Are the Romans Ever Done From Us is a great scene. I would say one of the all-time great comedy scenes, but I can also see it from your point of view that it is Monty Python does have that. I wouldn't say teenage, but I'd say kind of it skews male. I think Monty Python in a way that other comedy troupes don't necessarily. The one that everyone loves that I didn't like, and, you know, is Wolf Creek. I just never saw that as a good film. And I love horror movies, but I didn't like it at all. And
0: But you like schlocky horror movies. Would that be fair to say?
1: No, I don't like violent horror movies.
0: That's what I mean. You like the more schlocky,
1: well, it's more
0: hyper, over the top, rather than super intensely violent.
1: Well, yeah, I like the more demon, ghosts, Satan,
0: zombies,
1: that kind of stuff. I think when horror movies become real in that they're based on serial, like I would say the same for the Snowtown movie. I didn't like it. I don't like that real kind of violence. It does unnerve me a bit. And so Wolf Creek I didn't like. But everyone was going, John Jarrett, it's amazing.
0: But if we talk about cult movies, you know, it doesn't mean they have to be good, does it? Because the most famously, some have voted it the worst movie ever made, has become a bit of a cult film because of how bad it is. And that's The Room.
1: Yeah, I love The Room.
0: Why did you love The Room? Because it was so bad? No, I haven't.
1: It's so awful. Like the act, it's almost...
0: So what, it's funny because it's so bad and that's what makes it good to watch?
1: It's not funny. It's inconceivable that anyone who was behind a camera or was in an editing suite would not have said at some point, are you guys serious? are you seriously... Like, have you not seen some of the scenes from The Room?
0: No. But this is the thing. This has consistently been voted one of the worst movies ever made.
1: But,
0: and yet there are so many people, there's special screenings of it and that sort of thing. So it's this almost that you go and you become part of a cult that likes to mock it.
1: Yes, yeah. It's not even mocking it. I think you sit in disbelief. You should watch it. Watch some scenes on YouTube of The Room.
0: But see, this is the thing. And then suddenly it becomes popular because it's so bad. Yeah. I feel like that is true of Sharknado. Now, I don't know if I don't know if we'd put it in the class of being a cult film, but so it was so extreme, so stupid, where sharks become caught up in this tornado of sharks and they start flying through the air in the middle of a tornado and end up on high-rise buildings and there's a chainsaw that a shark just lands on as the man is fighting. Like, it's so ridiculous that you can't even believe that it was made.
1: I think that follows in a tradition of those great schlocky horror, like The Blob. You have all these movies in the 60s that were ridiculous horror movies, and I think that's just an echo back to those. But I can get the joke might wear thin. Yeah. Well, what's a movie that everyone loves that you don't, and you're kind of constantly having to maybe fall silent at a dinner party?
0: Because you just can't. Yeah. You're the outlier. You're the outlier in the group. You're the one who can't really participate because you either don't like it, haven't seen it, don't get it.
1: Well, see, you are not a fan of one of the most loved movies of all time.
0: What's that?
1: Even a movie that David Stratton had to U-turn on.
0: What's that?
1: The Castle.
0: Oh, yes, you're right. I know, and it's almost like I have to hand over my Australian citizenship to say this, but I never have really got The Castle. And I don't – I've watched it. Not for a long time now, but I watched it and I just went, this is just a bit embarrassing.
1: Well, because David Stratton famously gave it a shocking review. Do you remember this? From the movie show. And Margaret gave it a great review. And then David kind of had to sort of step back and then give it a good review because of the backlash to his review. So that's a famous movie where it was very hard not to like it, The Castle.
0: But I think you have to kind of go into it and realise that you have to kind of get where they're coming from, which is, it's not tongue-in-cheek, but it's got a tone to it that is kind of self-deprecating.
1: It's a gentle comedy, and I can understand why people don't like it, but I just think it's a gentle kind of feel-good comedy, and those things often work really well.
0: 1-300-222-891. Come on, 5:30 Clubbers. Which movies are they for you? These cult movies maybe that you either haven't – maybe you've just been the outlier in it. You haven't really got it. Which one is it for you? 1-300-222-891. Maybe it's not movies. Maybe it's books, podcasts. I think it's more likely to be movies.
1: It is. Movies. But, I mean, all right, if you wanted to expand it to music, is there a band that you don't like that everyone likes? You know, I mean, because it's...
0: You mean like Coldplay?
1: Yeah, that's me. Actually, it is Coldplay. I don't like Coldplay.
0: You know, maybe you've gone your whole life and never really understood why the Beatles were popular.
1: I don't. Can you be that way about the Beatles?
0: I don't, or the Rolling Stones. Maybe you've just kind of never really understood it and said, "Why? Who is going to give these people?"
1: I don't understand how people cannot like Elvis Presley. I don't understand. Like, I don't know if there's any 5:30 clubbers that even want to admit not liking the Beatles or Elvis Presley.
0: See, it's funny because I saw a post in this week that we have lost Dolly Parton.
1: Yeah.
0: From someone I know who said, "Look, I didn't really get Dolly Parton. As I was growing up, I wanted women to be wearing Doc Martens, less makeup and all of that. And at some point it just hit me and I got it that she was living the life that she wanted to. She was making her choices and she was living who she wanted to be. And then it kind of, I got it and I understood."
1: But she pulled off all that, you know, the look that she had because she made fun of it. That's how she kind of, I mean, you don't get away with looking like that, but that's how she handled it, you know, looking cheap and having plastic surgery. And, you know, she'd joke about that stuff.
0: I don't think she looked cheap. I thought she looked like a doll, though.
1: Yeah, I don't think she looked cheap, but she would. That's what she would say.
0: Anyway, we would love to hear from you. 1-300-222-891. You can also text through on 0467-922-891. Ange from Paynham, good morning.
2: Morning.
0: You've got something on everything, haven't you? You should be our third host, I reckon.
2: That's what my wife says. I've got an opinion on everything. And listen, I'm not going to be the quiet one at the table in the movies.
1: Okay. Now, God, I'm seeing the movie you don't like, Ange. This is unbelievable.
2: Oh, you've got to be joking. It's the Titanic. Sink already, that boat. It's got to go down. Get to the point where it's going down. Oh my goodness, I knew I liked you, Ange.
0: See, I hate that film too.
1: I know. Can we spoiler it? Spoiler alert here. All right,
0: it's not a spoiler alert. Everyone knows how it ends.
2: I think it's a bit of history that most people know, you'd hope.
1: Yeah.
0: But there's a reason people call
2: two
0: it.
2: 2 hours before. Oh my goodness. 2 hours of. I was rolling around in that seat, left, right, up, down. It was. Get to the point where the boat goes down, please.
1: It was ridiculous when, you know, what was this, Billy Zane? Is that guy's name?
0: Yeah.
1: He's more worried about stitching Leo DiCaprio up than he is about the boat sinking. At that point, you go, surely now you're going to start to worry about this boat going down.
0: Well,
1: or not.
0: Perhaps he hadn't read the history books yet and didn't know that there was no one who was going to save them at that point.
1: And as if Kate Winslet wouldn't have got onto the boat. You know how she gets onto the lifeboat and jumps off again? You go, that's not happening. Like, no one's jumping off a lifeboat.
0: No one's given up their spot on the rescue boat.
2: Oh, well, some people would have, but not those two. Give me a break, please. And the main actor, and can I just say, I'm not a Rocky Horror fan at all, and the Life of Brian, what's that about? That humour, I just don't get it.
0: Thanks.
2: Any of that Monty Python stuff, it's just so ridiculous. But I don't know what's funny.
0: Ange, maybe you and I should be going to the movies because obviously we dislike the same films.
1: You should be the David and Margaret of Adelaide just dissing movies.
0: No, you and I dislike the same films that everyone else likes.
2: I'd have to agree. I just don't get it.
1: I like the Titanic. I like all those disaster movies. The better movie, though, was The Poseidon Adventure. Have you seen that one?
0: That wasn't a better movie.
1: That was a better movie. It was a much better movie.
0: Wow, by how many degrees? There would be a hair's breadth in that.
1: Have you seen that, Ange?
2: Yeah, absolutely. Great film. Shelley Winters. Oh, what a wonderful film that was. I can still remember going to see it at the Regent. Cinemas.
0: Was that the one with Fred Astaire in it too?
1: No.
0: Or is that the Towering Inferno? Was it?
1: Yeah.
0: Or was it Towering Inferno?
1: The Towering Inferno was a great film too.
2: One or the other. Yeah. They had all those names. Remember they had 500 million actors that sort of couldn't get work and they sort of put them in all these films to die.
0: Good on you, Ange. We better get to some other calls.
1: That's a great... You know when you had an all-star cast?
0: Yeah.
1: They were all actors that can't get work at this time.
0: And it was like a bit of them added up to one.
1: Yes,
0: big name one, right? Yeah. 1-300-222-891. You're listening to 891 ABC Adelaide. It's not just the movies. We're kind of talking about the cult films or...
1: things that much love films that you don't love.
0: Or other things. You can expand it to other entertainment areas that you just don't get. I mean, it's all very subjective. Jim's in Exeter. Hello, Jim.
3: Hey, guys. Yeah, look, I really didn't get it. I was 12 years old when Rocky Horror came out. And I wasn't, you know, I was too young to see it at the movies, but my older brothers and sisters kept raving about it. Years later, I saw it, whatever. And but I also that year, the other thing I couldn't get was bloody Meatloaf.
1: Everyone
3: went nuts over Meatloaf.
0: Oh, no, I love Meatloaf.
1: I don't get Meatloaf at all.
3: Everyone says I love Meatloaf. I'm sick of it.
1: Awful voice.
3: I'm going to go vegetarian.
0: They were epic songs and you just wanted to go get into it. You know all the words. It was very theatrical.
1: It's like a really, really B-grade version of Led Zeppelin, Meatloaf. That's how I see them.
3: Oh, I think that might be sacrilege. But anyway.
0: any comparison to Led Zeppelin?
1: I'm not dissing Led Zeppelin. I just think Meatloaf was just... I just couldn't get him. He was sweaty. Yeah. He was whiny. Yeah,
3: it was much more sort of... I don't know, just some kind of a... over the top, melodramatic, everything melodramatic, and I'd give anything for love.
0: Yeah. See, I love that. I love that whole album.
1: Yeah.
0: I was one of the followers in that one. I wasn't an album.
3: Did a thing a few years ago, Australia's favourite album, and it was in the top five or something. I think, God, haven't people got something better to do? It's like, it's pretty sad.
1: I'm with you, Jim. I'm with you. Thank you.
3: I'm loving the fact that someone else isn't super excited about Rocky Horror.
1: Thank you, Jim. You and I, the only ones.
0: Well, obviously, you're going to the movies and listening to music with Jim, and Ange and I are going to the movies together. Because obviously we have similar... See, this is what shows it's subjective, isn't it? You can be popular. It's just with certain groups. You'll never be popular with everyone.
1: Let's go to Simon from Adelaide. Good morning, Simon.
4: Morning, guys. I don't rate The Matrix.
1: Oh, that's Keanu Reeves. Why not, Simon? Just too sci-fi?
4: No, I like sci-fi. I like every... It should be a good movie for me on paper. I just don't rate it. It's overblown.
1: I think the later... I mean, I like the first one, but, you know, when you got to three, it was getting... ridiculous, I do have to say.
0: You were saying earlier that you reckon all sci-fi is cult.
1: Well, in a way, it is. I mean, I think, in a way, sci-fi...
0: It's such a niche market that people like.
1: Well, people, you know, like Interstellar, you know, people who love those movies absolutely love them. We'll see them 10 or 20 times.
0: My eyes were glazing over.
1: See, and, you know, movies like Dune, you know, they're mainstream now. They're sci-fi, but I'm with you on the later Matrix, not on the early one, Simon.
0: Okay.
1: But thank you.
0: Yep. All right, well, I think you are an outlier on that. I think most people kind of like the Matrix, don't they? I mean, I didn't love it, but I didn't hate it either.
1: Most people love the first one.
0: Yeah. Eleanor is in Torrensville. Cult movies and whether you're the outlier, the things you don't get. What don't you get, Eleanor?
5: Oh, good morning, Sonia and Jules. I'm not a big fan of Love Actually.
1: Oh, yes.
0: What? You and Deb Tribe can get together because I know Deb Tribe, to me, she doesn't love Love Actually.
1: I've gone on many times talking about how I don't like Love Actually.
0: Oh, you don't either?
1: No, I just think it's a terrible movie.
0: Oh, I love it.
5: It's too formulaic, but the funny thing was, it was actually my husband and my first date, and we're still together and everything, but I really didn't like it.
1: I mean, the whole idea of the British Prime Minister, you know, falling
0: totally
1: in love with the tea lady and then standing up to the US president. I mean, it's just, you know what it is? It's saccharine pap.
0: Yep, and it's exactly what you want when you're not thinking about things too much. I think it fits a bill. I'm going to defend Love Actually. If it's on TV, I'd be watching it.
1: And creepy relationships, power imbalances. What about when he's got it's the deaf woman, right? And he's got the cards up and he's moving in on someone else's partner and he's following her to Spain. A lot of it is creepy.
0: She's not deaf. They just speak different languages.
1: Do they? Okay, I see. It shows how much I know. It's like, what's that movie, The Notebook, where Ryan Gosling is on the Ferris wheel, literally... coercive controlling this girl, demanding she has a date with him, or he's going to leap off or something? That's creepy as hell.
5: Another story with The Notebook where my poor husband, I made him sit through watching that with me, and unfortunately his grandma had very major issues with dementia, and so in hindsight, I look back and go, oh, that was the worst movie choice.
1: Oh, well, of course. That would be a bit triggering.
0: But you're just now ruining all these great films that everyone loves, Jules, by putting a whole different slant on
1: it. What about You and the Castle and You and Monty Python?
0: Well, no, people, I'm not swaying their views on it. I'm just saying I never got it.
1: True.
0: I'm not trying to, like, completely rip it out and say that it's inappropriate to like these films because there's coercive control and things
1: well,
0: like that.
1: No, but, I mean, Ryan Gosling in The Notebook, he's over the top.
0: Yeah. Like he'd have to barricade someone on a Ferris wheel to get a date.
1: Yeah,
0: seriously.
1: Exactly.
0: Everyone would go, please take me. Jane is in Manopara. Hello, Jane. Jane. What don't you get?
6: I'm happy to be the card-carrying disliker of Elvis Presley.
1: Oh, okay, Jane. Why?
6: Yep. I'm putting it out there. I have to appreciate the impact he had on music at the time, but you know what was he, an alcoholic drug addict that ruined himself, didn't he?
1: In fairness to Elvis, more of a drug addict than an alcoholic. not that does much, and also not a healthy eater, I think it's fair to say, in his later years.
0: Is it his habits at home? Like, I don't know what my singers and that do behind the scenes, but it's their music. Do you not like his music either?
6: Not a big fan of his music either. Yeah. And how old was Lisa Marie when they met and got married? I mean,
0: Priscilla.
6: He'd go to jail for that. Yeah. Sorry, Priscilla.
1: Yeah.
6: He'd go to jail for that
0: I've got to say, that is a very questionable part of his life.
1: And it's not the only question. Like, if you read biographies of Elvis, you know, he had very inappropriate kind of attitudes to women generally, you know. So, you know, there is. But, you know, John Lennon talked about, you know, I think he was assaulting his wife and he regretted that. So, you know, a lot of musicians, we love their music, but you get into their personal life and it is uncomfortable.
0: And that's where it's sticky, isn't it, about whether you listen to the music and put aside all those sorts of things. Yeah. Jane, wow, card-carrying Elvis disliker. Kerry is in Henley. Hello, Kerry.
7: I'm actually in Gympie, near the Gympie.
0: Oh,
7: Master.
0: Of course you are, yeah.
7: I moved up a few to Wolf Creek because I free camp in my van and I think it's about him murdering campers, isn't he?
1: Yeah, it is, yes. Backpackers, hitchers.
7: Oh, yeah, no, that's I refuse to watch that.
1: Yeah, it is. It's a confronting movie. But, you know, a lot of people like it. I'm an outlier there. Thank you, Kerry.
0: Good on you. Thanks, Kerry. Yeah. Oh, look on the text line. Have never watched Star Wars. Never will. Someone says, that's Ange. Any film that says great cinematography is guaranteed to be a bad film. And Catherine has never seen The Breakfast Club. Doesn't have any interest whatsoever.
1: Oh, that's great.
0: In going along. All right, we're going to check your weather now. Michael Conway is senior forecaster at the Bureau. Hello, Michael.
8: Morning, guys.
0: Michael Conway, it's a warmer kind of forecast for today, but it's not been the warmest of nights. What sort of temperatures have we had around the States?
8: No, we've been, the coldest around the state was recorded at Keith at 0.8 degrees, so there might have been a patchy frost around Keith area, and Coonawarra had 1.9, and Renmark was the next coolest at 3 degrees. And, so pretty cool around most parts of the state. We got to, in Adelaide, we got down to 6 degrees, so, pretty cool for us as well. Sorry, that was Adelaide Airport, 6 degrees, 9 degrees at West Terrace was the minimum. Cool night. It's looking like warming up to around 20 degrees for Adelaide, 21 is our forecast. And pretty much in the north of the state, we're looking around 24 to 25 degrees maximums. The rest of the state, 18 to 20 degrees. A few showers in the far west. Sejuna is looking like a shower today. But apart from that, just a little cloudier in the west, but mostly sunny for the rest of the state today.
0: Well, that sounds nice. And is the sun going to be staying with us?
8: Yeah, so we've got a high-pressure ridge over us for the next 4 days into the weekend. The next rain that may, apart from the far west today and tomorrow, the next rain that may come through, showers might come through on Tuesday with a little front moving through, but it'll only bring a few lighter showers to the southeast of the state and then the ag areas, and then just clear off on Wednesday.
0: Okay, so we can expect some pretty clear days, and what sort of temperatures?
8: Yeah, so looking like, well, today we're around the 20-degree mark for most of the state, apart from the west, the north, where it's 24 to 25, but that's going to continue very similar, cooling off slightly on Sunday by down a few degrees, so into the high teens for the southeast area, but then back around 20 degrees again for Monday, cooling off a bit into next weekend with next week.

0: with the cold front coming through on Tuesday.
1: Good on you, Michael. Thank you for that. Michael Conway, Senior Forecaster at the Bureau. Oh, lots of outliers there. Game of Thrones, some saying. Jimmy Barnes, never really got.
2: Wow.
1: Mm. A few more texters on that.
2: Pulp Fiction.
1: Pulp Fiction. Mm. All right, after the news and early AM, we're going to be jumping into the papers, having a look with that. Spunning will be along to let you know what some of his favourite things are leading into the weekend, and we'd love to hear from you too here on 891.
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7: ABC News with Matt Coleman. More than 390 people are dead and at least 35 Australians are missing after the flash flood in Nepal's Tibet border region. South Asia correspondent Rachel Clayton is at one of Kathmandu's largest hospitals.
8: Outside the Tribhuvan Teaching Hospital in Kathmandu, families crowd around lists of survivors searching for names. If they don't see the name they're looking for, they give details to volunteers and police nearby in the hope they'll eventually turn up alive. The flash flood struck Nepal 2 days ago. Authorities believe it was caused by a glacial lake bursting its banks. There are fears it could happen again. A barrier lake has formed in the same Himalayan border area, and Chinese authorities say it's already overflowing. It could breach as more water flows into it over the coming days, meaning rescuers here are in a race against time to save as many people as they can.
7: Himalayan Development Foundation Australia co-founder Andrew Stace says it's a devastating blow for the Nepali community overseas and in Australia.
9: We are certainly thinking of everybody in Nepal, and South Australia has a large Nepalese community living here, and no doubt there's thousands of Nepalese people in Adelaide going through a very challenging time now as well.
7: A South Australian charity organisation which supports those leaving the prison system and the children of prisoners could be forced to close after the government told them that it would cut funding at the end of the year. Second Chances recently opened a multi-agency hub in Lonsdale, south of Adelaide, to support vulnerable members of the community while providing employment opportunities for people with a disability. Director Sam Narraway says the sector is grappling with soaring demand and the organisation's closure would further exacerbate the problem.
10: We've been open here for about 6 months now, and we're getting approximately about 100 people a day coming through these doors. Obviously, a lot of them are coming in for the op shop or the furniture warehouse or even the cafe, but we're looking at about 5 people per day are coming in looking for help.
7: The Northern Territory has become the first and last place in Australia to legalise voluntary assisted dying. An historic bill passed the Parliament last night. Joseph Hathaway-Wilson reports.
11: NT Parliament has almost unanimously passed a bill legalising voluntary assisted dying, around 30 years after the practice was first introduced to the Northern Territory in a bill later revoked by the Commonwealth. Both CLP and Labor members say they're happy to see the rights of Territorians restored. However, the opposition and some government backbenchers say they're disappointed amendments to remove a gag clause on territory doctors, as well as a 12-month end-of-life prognosis from the eligibility criteria for accessing VAD, were voted down by a majority of CLP government members.
7: President Donald Trump has signed an executive order renaming the Lake of Ontario to the Lake of America on US maps amid a fierce trade dispute with Canada. The BBC's Jake Horton reports from Washington.
12: The lake sits on the border of Canada and the US, and the president has been threatening to change its name following an escalated trade war between the two countries. He made the announcement in the Oval Office saying it would be effective immediately, and he told reporters Canada is the worst to deal with on trade. There is a US government agency which typically oversees the use of geographic names by the federal government. Even if the name change is formally adopted in the US, other countries would not be required to adopt it. The president's latest order is reminiscent of his move last year to rename the Gulf of Mexico to the Gulf of America.
7: European soccer's governing body, UEFA, is preparing to launch a criminal complaint against FIFA's embattled president. Here's Europe correspondent Elias Kluwer in London.
13: In an explosive escalation between football's two most powerful entities, documents lodged in the United States and seen by the ABC have called for the release of information relating to the scrapped FIFA forward proposal. Infantino planned to sell a 20% stake in the fabled World Cup, but backflipped on the proposal after UEFA and two other football governing bodies threatened to boycott the next event. UEFA claims the plan

0: constituted criminal mismanagement and is also calling for an independent probe into the scrapped privatisation plan. The ABC has contacted FIFA for comment.
1: The inaugural AFL wildcard final takes place tonight at the MCG with the 8th place Western Bulldogs hosting Collingwood, which finished 9th. Both sides have won just one of their last four games heading into the clash. South Australia's weather: Renmark mostly sunny, 21. Mount Gambier partly cloudy, 18. Port Lincoln mostly sunny, 21. Port Pirie sunny, 22. Adelaide mostly sunny, a top of 21 degrees, currently 9 degrees. Tomorrow sunny, 21. Sunday mostly sunny, 19. ABC News.
2: Good morning, welcome to AM. I'm Rachel Mealy, coming to you from the lands of the Turrbal and Yuggera people in Brisbane. Rescuers in Nepal and Tibet are scrambling to find survivors after a flash flood swept through the border region of the two countries. At least 390 people have died. That number is expected to increase, with more than 660 people still missing. Our reporter Nick Grimm joined me a short time ago. Nick, what's the latest on the rescue and recovery effort?
3: Rachel, according to the latest count, 392 people have been killed and nearly 1,500 are missing after those deadly flash floods struck those villages in the border region between Nepal and Tibet. Now, obviously, anyone who's watched the video emerging from Nepal in the past day or so will be aware that the situation there is extremely difficult for rescuers, and those numbers are likely to remain very fluid as they continue their efforts to reach the public areas, buildings and homes that were swept up in that wave of floodwaters, mud and debris. Now, as we know, satellite imagery suggests the floods were likely triggered by a large chunk of ice breaking off a Himalayan glacier, sending tons of ice and rock tumbling into the river below. Climate scientists are actually saying that global warming is causing the Himalayas to warm faster than much of the rest of the world, increasing the chances of a disaster of this scale. Now, there's also fears that there could still be further flooding. There's been worries about blockages of water and debris that remain upriver from habited areas, which, if they suddenly shift, could send another torrent through those river valleys. Meanwhile, the UN's Laila Peters-Yahia says reaching the affected areas is also extremely difficult.
4: We have over 35 bridges which have been destroyed. The roads are destroyed, and so it's extremely, extremely difficult to have access. We have about 40 kilometres of road which are damaged. We have electricity which has been disrupted, about 10% of the in the total area. And in total, we have about 10,000 households which are in immediate need.
3: That's Laila Peters-Yahia there from the United Nations. Rach, there's also growing concern about the situation in neighbouring Tibet, where the Chinese government controls what information is being released. For more on that situation, Ryan Fioresi is the executive director of the Washington-based International Campaign for Tibet. He's told the BBC videos taken by Tibetans of a mudslide engulfing a border crossing were quickly censored on Chinese social media platforms, and authorities there have provided no details about which villages have been affected.
5: On the Tibet side of the border and of this unfolding disaster, the information has been very limited and tightly controlled. We've been in contact with sources on the ground, and what they tell us is that the picture is far worse than what is being officially reported in official Chinese media. So Chinese state media has so far confirmed only 3 casualties. Our sources say the actual death toll is much higher. According to one of our sources stationed right at the Keurong border there in Keurong County, a major flood completely destroyed Tibetan shops, restaurants, and tea houses near the Keurong border crossing, causing numerous casualties. However, Chinese authorities have relocated the local residents. They barred people from entering the flooded disaster area and completely withheld on-the-ground news from being released.
2: And Nick, what do we know about the Australians missing in this disaster?
3: Well, according to the Nepal Tourism Board and the Department of Foreign Affairs, at least 35 Australians are missing in the disaster zone. The government is seeking what it classifies as urgent updates on their welfare. Many of those missing Australians were travelling in Nepal as part of separate pilgrimages and tour groups.
2: Nick Grimm reporting there. The illicit tobacco market is booming in Australia, but how to fix the problem is increasingly dividing opinion in the political sphere and beyond. The federal government is rejecting any cut to the tobacco excise as One Nation and some members of the opposition call for it to be slashed. Political reporter Lexi Junowick has the story.
6: Matt Evans is turning people away from his licensed tobacco store every day because he doesn't have what they're asking for.
7: I'm seeing more people asking us, do we sell cheap stuff? And you've got to tell them, no, we don't have it. And then they're like, why don't you have it? I was like, because it's illegal and it'll get shut down if I have it.
6: Mr. Evans, who's also a wholesaler, estimates he gets around 30 inquiries a day about illegal tobacco in his shop in Narooma on the south coast of New South Wales. He wants the federal government to lower the tobacco excise. That's the tax on legal tobacco products. It depends on the brand, but currently a legal pack of 20 cigarettes costs anywhere from $40 to $50.
7: If we can sell the packets for under $20, most people are going to buy it from us, which means there's less people on the dole.
6: But the government says there's no quick solution to the problem and it's standing firm against calls for a cut to the excise as debate over how to tackle the black market fires up. A report released this week by two Liberals, MP Mary Aldred and Senator Richard Colbeck, will inform the Coalition's policy to tackle illicit tobacco. It calls for the excise to be reduced by at least 80%. One Nation's hot on their heels, vowing to slash the tax by 75%. And freeze indexation for 3 years. But those ideas are attracting criticism.
8: You can't just pluck a number out of the air and be like, oh, I reckon that sounds good.
6: Becky Freeman is a professor of public health at the University of Sydney and says the tobacco tax has been integral to reductions in smoking. The Australian Institute of Health and Welfare's latest figures show daily smoking rates have more than halved over the past two decades. The professor is questioning how anyone could conclude a particular excise cut would end the black market.
8: So you'd essentially be competing with criminal gangs who could also lower the price of their products. Like, this could just be a never-ending cycle.
6: But Dr. James Martin, an associate professor in criminology at Deakin University, supports either a very substantial cut to the tobacco excise or temporarily removing it.
9: I don't think there's any doubt that it would be effective.
6: Minister Mark Butler has recently said the government is thinking very carefully about how to crack down on people involved in the illegal tobacco trade and put them out of business, but reducing the excise is not the answer.
2: Lexi Junowick with that report. The Northern Territory has become the final Australian jurisdiction to pass a voluntary assisted dying law 30 years after being the first to pioneer the idea. The law passed late last night after hours of debate, but some terminally ill people and some whose family members have used it in other states are disappointed the law has been passed with tight restrictions. Jane Barden reports.
10: Darwin resident Dave Collins has several organs riddled with incurable cancer, but he doesn't think he'll get to use the Northern Territory's new voluntary assisted dying law because it's restricted to people who've been found to have less than 12 months to live by a doctor.
11: The option won't be there for me because, well, I don't believe there is any doctor who will say that cancer will kill you within 12 months.
10: Would you like to have that option available to you?
11: I certainly would, yeah, if I was in pain.
10: All other states have 12 or 6-month terminal prognosis limits, except the ACT. But the NT law is more restrictive than those other states in that it prohibits doctors initiating conversations with patients about assisted dying. The only other state with that rule is South Australia. In the NT, the Labour opposition leader, one independent, and some backbenchers from the country Liberals government tried unsuccessfully to get the time limit and the doctor gag clauses removed. One of those Liberal backbenchers was Tansel Raman.
12: I don't think you can really call this the Rights of the Terminally Ill Bill anymore.
10: NT Attorney General Marie-Claire Boothby, who introduced the law with the time limit and doctor's gag, says those measures will protect vulnerable patients.
13: It is a patient-led approach very deliberately.
10: The NT was the first place in the world to allow voluntary assisted dying 30 years ago, but the then federal government quashed the law after a year. Now Darwin resident Eileen welcomes the new law. Her sister was able to use Victoria's assisted dying law to end a 17-year losing battle with pain from multiple incurable cancers at home with her family around her.
13: She sort of knew for years, quite a few years, that that's what she wanted to do. And when the day came, I said to her, are you sure you want to do it? And she said, yes, I am. And after she died, she just looked so peaceful, and I'm glad that she could go.

0: the way she did. She'd had enough. You know, she fought as long as she could, but she knew when it was time to go.
1: Is it something that you would consider using yourself?
0: 100%.
2: Eileen is disappointed with the NT's 12-month terminal prognosis limit.
0: Nobody really knows how long it's going to take before somebody does die. And I think that 12-month thing's a bit ridiculous.
2: NT residents will be able to start using the new law when it comes into force in 18 months.
3: Jane Barden reporting, and that's early AM for today. In finance, the Australian dollar is buying 71.95 US cents. I'm Rachel Mealy. 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
5: Good morning. Happy Friday. Brooke Nisel with you for the Rural Report going right across regional South Australia. Coming up this morning, there's been plenty of crop walks happening lately as everyone gets out and about to see how things are looking. We're going to head to the Mallee to hear how they've been going there. But first today, it's just come through this morning that the Malinauskas government will invest $6.5 million to help protect the state's farmers and regional communities from a potential locust outbreak, including significant rebates for primary producers to prepare. The Department of Primary Industries and Regions will be funded to deliver coordinated and regionally targeted activities, including surveillance to determine where locusts are hatching, their density and what controls are necessary. And the package includes $1.9 million for planning, procurement and surveillance, including up to 6 weeks of targeted spring surveillance in areas considered most at risk, and $4.9 million of a chemical rebate scheme for landholders supporting eligible producers by covering the cost of chemicals to reduce or eliminate the cost of controlling locusts on their properties. An increased adult locust activity was reported in the Mallee, Riverland, Flinders Ranges and Eyre Peninsula during autumn, prompting concerns that these pests have laid eggs across multiple regions. The chemical rebate scheme will commence on the 1st of September and run through the high-risk season until the 14th of February, and reimbursing the cost of chemicals that have been purchased by landholders to control locusts and applied between the 1st of September and the 31st of December at up to $35 per hectare. And we need you to also report any sightings of Australian plague locusts to the Exotic Plant Pest Hotline on 1800 084 881 or using the form on the PIRZA website. And we'll have more of that information coming up on the Country Hour a little bit later today. Now, it's been 2 years since tomato brown rugose fruit virus arrived in Australia, threatening the country's $640 million tomato industry. The virus has the potential to cause yield and quality losses in tomato crops, but can also be in capsicums and chilies. It was detected in Australia for the first time in tomato crops on the northern Adelaide Plains in 2024. But after a series of control measures and quite a bit of pain for tomato growers, the state declared itself free of the virus in the middle of last year. International Pest and Disease Management expert Ivan Castiles is visiting Australia this week to share his experience of managing the virus overseas and warns it's still very much a risk of returning.
6: That's absolutely possible, and a virus, and not only brown rugose, but there are several viruses that can survive quite easy. And of course, even when you don't see it anymore, doesn't mean that the virus is completely gone. So from that point of view, it's very important to still stay on top of all the measures you can take to minimize the risk. And I do believe that the virus is not gone very, very quick. If you actually take just a couple of measures, you really have to put some decent protocols in place before a virus is 100% gone. And then the question is, okay, when is the moment, or when do you decide, okay, the virus is completely gone? That's always a bit the question, but it takes a long time and it takes a lot of measures to make sure that it's completely eliminated, that's for sure.
7: You've been here in South Australia this week. Some of the work, I understand, you've been doing is going out to properties, to greenhouses, and providing some of that practical advice. And what are some of the key messages that you're sort of giving here to growers around reducing the risk of this disease or this virus returning and spreading again?
6: Yeah, we've been around since Monday now and visited several companies. Important is that companies know, okay, what do I do at the moment? Do I register things, things that come in, things that go out, people that come in, people that go out again? So everything you bring into your company, it doesn't matter if it's materials, machines, or even people coming at your facility, everything you that comes in is a risk for your company. So that's already one message. Another message is to make clear all the flows of material where people go in the company. It has to have a clear picture that you know, okay, where people go, do they really have to be there? Or materials, they go, they follow a certain route through the company. Is that the route they have to follow and that they don't end up in an area where they shouldn't be? So make sure that all the workflow, that the flow of materials, but also in the irrigation system itself, that you know, okay, how things are going. If you can, let's say, map that out or have that written down in a certain way, then you have an overview what's happening. You can really finger point where are my biggest risks. And then from there, you can start to build, let's say, another hygiene and biosecurity protocol and to bring it at a higher level. So that's important. It is important when you have that in place that every single day companies have to work on it. So it's not that, okay, the protocol is in place, now I'm okay. No, it's something you work on constantly. Also, people that don't have to be in a certain area, actually just don't let them in. Office people, just as an example, a person working at the office, doing the job over there and doesn't have to be in a greenhouse, just make sure that a person like that doesn't enter in the greenhouse, because that's only bringing risks in there. So materials, machines, people, if it doesn't have to be in a certain place, keep it out, because that's only creating more risk.
5: International pest and disease management expert Ivan Castile speaking with Selena Green, and we'll hear more from Ivan on the country out a little bit later today. Now, last week, Mallee Sustainable Farming held not one, not two, but three crop walks. And the team say there was a good turnout for the visits to farms at Bowhill, Peruna and Lamaroo, with a focus on soil amelioration, cereals and legume trials. MSF Communications and Extension Manager Sarah Day says it was a busy week.
8: So last week we had our SA crop walks, which we're very fortunate to have the support of the Murraylands and Riverland Landscape Board, supported through the Australian Government and the Climate Smart Ag program, that we can actually make these events happen for the SA Mallee growers. So we started with Bowhill last week on the Tuesday, and we were looking particularly at cereals, long coleoptiles and soil amelioration. And then we moved up to Peruna up near Loxton, and we again looked at soil amelioration, but we looked at also the grain legume project and looking at lentils on soil amelioration there. So slightly different than to Bowhill. And then we moved down to Lamaroo to finish off the week with quite an intensive grain legume morning with early sown pulses, lentil weed management and seeding systems. So we've sort of touched on all sorts of different topics during the week, but it was fantastic to get around, and it was nice to see that the weather forecast didn't scare the farmers away. You know, we were out there in gumboots, dry as a bones, umbrellas.
5: Yeah, it's not normally you'd be putting on up here, but needed lately.
8: Yeah, that's right. No, it's nice to revisit paddocks that in 2022 I certainly remember wearing gumboots too. So to be back in the same spot and it to be wet again is fantastic, and it's certainly, I think, helping us see good attendance at these crop walks as well, because the farmers are keen to catch up with others and see what's happening in their patch, but also see how good the trials are looking this year.
5: And yeah, tell us a bit about the soil amelioration focus and what you've been looking for and seeing.
8: There's a few different things, and like I said, a couple of different locations around soil amelioration, but looking at different methods of soil amelioration at different sites, and often looking to tackle non-wetting sands. But also at the Puruna site, they were looking at lime and gypsum applications across the soil amelioration, and in particular then looking at the lentil crop response. But it was great at Puruna in particular to have not only the local farmer, Jock McNeil, but Chris McDonough there, and both looking through the soil pits at the same time and pointing out what we're seeing, but then Jock also referring that back to what he's done on farm and what he's seeing on his farm. So it's great to see how we can, you know, improve our soils with these amelioration practices, and it's fantastic to really be able to dig a soil pit and have a look what's happening beneath the soil as well as what's on top.
9: I'd heard from some farmers like Jock McNeil that some of the more sustainable practices that they were looking at putting into practice had to be sort of put on hold amid some of the drought. So it sounds like, yeah, people are actually able to trial a few things out more this year.
8: Yeah, and I have heard even this year that people have put things on hold just because of how wet it certainly was at the start. But certainly, yeah, fantastic to see the nice comparison between seasons. And that's certainly a discussion point as well, is what we saw last year compared to what we saw this year under some of these treatments. So it's going to give others some really great insights into what they can do going forward.
9: And yeah, great and interesting to hear about some legume trials. I know that's been an ongoing battle. Is still, I guess the jury's still out about whether, about making it work here in the Mallee with legumes. Yeah, so the trials are looking pretty promising.
8: Yeah, definitely. I mean, down at Lamoureux, that we were looking at early sown pulses in particular, and the fava beans down there, you could barely tell where the plots are. They have just grown phenomenally and, yeah, fantastic looking crop. It would be interesting to see how much pod set we get and what happens during spring, but it looks fantastic. And, I mean, the farmer was really keen to see how the lentils looked, and it was great to see what new varieties are coming forward as well.
10: Mallee Sustainable Farming Communications and Extension Manager Sarah Day speaking with Eliza Burlage. And they've got one more crop walk on September 8th in Loxton. There'll be more details on their website. Now, applications for next year's Hart Regional Internship in Applied Grains Research have just closed, with a successful applicant set to take on a year-long internship from February. The paid internship gives recent graduates the chance to carry out further broadacre cropping research, working closely with researchers from SARDI. Isabella Kelly caught up with last year's successful recipient, Molly Edmondson, to hear about her experience 6 months in.
11: I'm about 6 months into my internship now, and I've been, yeah, it's really dependent on the type of year. So as the season progresses, what we're doing changes a bit. At the start of the year, we were doing a fair bit of lab stuff, trying to start, get ready for seeding. So a lot of seed packing and things like that, and treating seed, and then also some trial planning. So obviously the field site we have at Hart, we have a bunch of different trials out there. So they're either Hart-funded trials, or we also have some collaborated trials. So some of them we were trial planning for them and making some protocols and things like that. And then as the seasons progressed, I've been out in the field a lot more, obviously for seeding. And then we've started, once all the plants started to establish, we've had a lot more assessments throughout the year, and that kind of ebbs and flows depending on what is demanded by the trials and things like that.
12: And I understand you've been doing a bit of research looking at some fungal diseases in lentil and barley especially. What can you tell me about that?
11: So yeah, as part of the internship, we get to work with some researchers at SARDI Wait. So I was put in contact with a couple of researchers in the plant pathology area. And with that, so we get to do a pot trial. So my pot trial is on netform net blotch in barley. It's still in its early days, but yeah, so that's looking at fungicide resistance in netform net blotch. And it's also comparing the resistance across multiple years, so seeing how it has changed by using two different isolates from Hart, and then also looking at it across barley varieties as well. So that is something that, yeah, I get to do in collaboration with the SARDI pathology group. And then I also have at the Hartfield site my lentil pathology trial. So this is also in collaboration with the SARDI pathology group. They had some infected lentil with 85% acicida blight infection. So what we have done with that is we've compared that to seed which doesn't have known acicada blight infection, and then we're subjecting those two different seed qualities to three different fungicide strategies. So that was just something, both of those is something which is a part of my internship, and I was lucky enough to be working with really great people, and they're very open to letting me kind of see what route I wanted to go down and things like that, which has been really great for me because plant pathology is definitely something I'm interested in.
12: Just finally, obviously yourself are quite a young person entering the industry. What's your experience been with that aspect? And, you know, are you surrounded by a lot of other young people? Are you seeing

0: Regional intern Molly Edmondson speaking to Isabella Kelly. That's all we've got time for on the Rural Report. I didn't get a chance to get to the weather this morning, but they'll be coming up very shortly after the 6:30 news, which is right now. Have a good weekend. News time.
1: Bird flu spreads through the Eyre Peninsula and local Nepalese community come together following devastating floods. ABC News for the Northwest and Eyre Peninsula. Good morning, I'm Janine Batten. SA's Department of Primary Industries and Regions has confirmed 8 new H5 bird flu events in the state. The new confirmed cases include greater crested terns found in several locations, including the Eyre Peninsula off 4 islands, including South Neptune. A pied cormorant on Kangaroo Island was also confirmed with the virus. It marks 203 confirmed H5 bird flu events in SA. There's also a suspected 10 events. Those include an Australian raven on Kangaroo Island, a brown falcon on the Limestone Coast, and a silver gull in Port Lincoln. An Australian Nepalese teenager from the Eyre Peninsula says her community is grieving following fatal floods on the Nepal-Tibetan border. More than 390 people are known to have died, with at least 35 Australians among hundreds of missing foreign tourists. Kimber teenager Azu Zapkoda says she fears for her family and friends still living in Nepal.
2: It is really terrifying and I hope everyone's okay, but I know there are so many people that are not, and it's really heartbreaking to see.
1: A tech company planning to build 2 AI data centres in South Australia's Riverland and Mid-North and more in Tasmania says it supports clear national expectations for data centres. Christina Rosengrand reports.
3: National Cabinet has tightened power rules for new data centres, but granted Queensland and the Northern Territory exemptions to use gas and coal. Australian tech firm Firmus says it supports clear national expectations, adding that at scale, operators should demonstrate how they're supporting the energy system. Both South Australia and Tasmania, where Firmus plans to build, will adhere to the renewable-only mandate. The new standards covering energy, water and land use are to be legislated in early 2027.
1: The South Australian government is spending $40 million to connect tourism operators with a platform to help fund environmental projects. From October, SA tourism operators can opt in to split a donation with visitors supporting nature restoration undertaken by Trees for Life and National Parks and Wildlife. Environment and Tourism Minister Emily Burke says data shows tourists want to leave a place better than how they found it.
4: It's about 70% of people who travel from around the world, who come to South Australia and other destinations, want to be able to give back to the very environment that they just visited. This just provides a really quick and easy way for them to do just that.
1: Multiple roads in the Lower Eyre Peninsula have been cut off due to record rain earlier this week. 7 roads were closed as of yesterday afternoon, including Airport Lane and Yorkeys Gully Road. Lower Eyre Council CEO Marnie Locke says with already damp soil, water is still inundating key roads.
5: There is too much groundwater at the moment, so it's taking a little longer to subside and to absorb into the soil.
1: The Invasive Species Council says the findings of an economic impact report on buffle grass is further proof it should be declared a weed of national significance. The Charles Darwin University report shows further spread of the invasive weed in the Northern Territory will result in net economic losses 60 times greater than benefits. Following the report, government has asked the Commonwealth for additional funding to support buffle management. The council's Tegan Ryan says the government needs to go a step back and call for a federal declaration.
6: It is a very comprehensive and thorough report, and it's only more reason why buffle grass needs to be listed as a weed of national significance to target this and manage it from a federal perspective.
1: And to the weather now, it's sunny for the York Peninsula, mostly sunny for Kangaroo Island, the Mid-North and Flinders. Sunny for the Lower Eyre Peninsula, East

0: Sinair Peninsula and West Coast. Mostly sunny for the Northwest Pastoral District and Northeast Pastoral District. It's heading for 22 in Port Pirie, 21 in Port Lincoln. ABC.
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3: Good morning to you. What a beautiful sky I'm getting out my window at the morning. Relatively clear as the sun begins to come up and a bit of orange cloud out. But cloud is certainly not really what we're expecting much of today. As we'll check in on with the Bureau of Meteorology, looking mostly settled across the region on this Friday morning. Now, coming up on the program today, we'll be continuing to speak about some of the issues and concerns that have been raised about crime in Port Augusta. After 7 o'clock, we'll be hearing from a member of the Port Augusta and Davenport Wellbeing Alliance, who were formed now close to a couple of years ago from community members, putting forward initiatives about their view, about how they're working and how the issue is evolving in that city. Very soon as well, we'll be chatting more about and hearing more details about, of course, the flooding in the Paul, the disaster, and what we know around the causes behind that. And given it is a Friday this morning, we are, of course, asking for your song requests. Now, this week, we've lost two absolute icons who did spend a bit of time on the screen, Dolly Parton and Tim Curry. And so I want to hear your songs that are featured in movie soundtracks for today. Now, the one caveat is I want to hear what the film the song is featured in, but let me know. We're building up the playlist, and it'll be all songs chosen by you after 8:30 today. So you can call us on 1300 160222 or text in 0467 922 783 your favourite songs that are featured in films.
1: 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Weather update.
3: Now, Kate Doyle is with me from the Bureau of Meteorology. Good morning.
4: Good morning. How's it going?
3: Doing very well, thank you, Kate. Now, how are things looking across the region?
4: Look, looking pretty clear skies across the region is the story for many of the peninsula and in the east. But further to the west, we've got quite a bit of cloud around with a trough which is bringing an interesting system for those further west. So we do have, dry and settled conditions for many, but in the far west, we are looking at rainfall activity extending further into western parts today. The possibility of some severe storms, most likely during the afternoon and evening, and particularly by the western border, with damaging winds, large hail and heavy rainfall all possible. With looking at the imagery at the moment, we do have storms already in place even through this morning further to the west. So at the moment still across the border, but certainly worth noting that there's quite an interesting system there. For anyone making their way across the Nullarbor today, certainly some interesting factors at play which are bringing some pretty inclement weather, so please do be aware of that if you are in the west today. Otherwise, we are expecting conditions to largely ease from Saturday as another high pressure system pushes its way through, so we are expecting these stormy conditions to ease off tomorrow, but certainly plenty of action expected today. Otherwise, we are looking at fairly settled conditions really across the rest of the region all the way through the weekend into the beginning of next week. As we get into next week, a weak cold front is expected to make its way through on Tuesday, bringing some isolated showers to agricultural areas, but at the moment rainfall totals are expected to be fairly modest associated with that one as well. So look, a change on the way on Tuesday, otherwise fairly settled conditions with the exception of the storm activity in the far west.
3: Fantastic, Kate. Thank you. Now, we are discussing songs that are featured in film soundtracks for today. That's our song request topic. Is there one that comes to mind for you?
4: Look, a quick Google would suggest that Here Comes the Sun features in the B-movie from 2023, as well as The Parent Trap, which I don't recall in The Parent Trap. But any excuse to rewatch The Parent Trap.

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1: I assume the Lindsay Lohan version or the original.
0: Yeah, apparently.
1: Yeah. Well, I haven't watched that one in quite a while, but might be an excuse to go back and have a squiz. Certainly grew up watching that one quite a bit, and it doesn't come to mind for me. But yeah, Here Comes the Sun, a great pick, Kate. Thank you very much for your time.
0: Thank you.
1: Cheers, Kate Doyle there from the Bureau of Meteorology. Now, if you have songs that you would like to hear contribute to our song request topic for today, songs featured in film soundtracks. Maybe there's a soundtrack that you've spun quite a bit around your house because they do. Some films have incredibly strong pop music ones. Get in touch with us, 1300 160222 to call or 0467 922 783 to text. Now, we'll be looking in a moment at what we know more about the reasons behind the incredibly catastrophic flooding disaster in Nepal. But first, the Masters Apprentices, because I love you.

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7: Now, the collapse of a glacier and the resulting landslide is suspected to be behind the flash flood catastrophe in the Nepal-Tibet border. Warming in the Himalayas is also thought to have played a role. Rachel Hayter has been looking at the best expert analysis.
8: What caused torrents of water to crush entire villages at the Nepal-Tibet border in the Himalayas? The exact cause of this catastrophe is still being investigated, but scientists say the flash flood was likely caused by a landslide, triggered by the weight of a melting glacier. It was initially reported as an earthquake, but has now been confirmed by the US Geological Survey as a collapsing glacier. Tom Robinson is a Himalayas disaster expert.
9: A very large chunk of a glacier just upstream from the border town appears to have broken away from the glacier.
8: As the glacier hit the ground, the energy released registered as an earthquake, which caused a landslide.
9: That ice has then melted because it's travelling downhill, it's being churned up, there's a lot of friction and a lot of heat generated, and so it's turned into water.
8: But Tom Robinson acknowledges it's difficult to understand whether that large chunk of glacier was big enough to account for all that water.
9: Perhaps the initial landslide may have blocked the river temporarily and caused more water buildup. It's hard to know.
8: Dr. Neera Shreshra Pradhan is part of the team investigating what caused this catastrophe from the International Centre for Integrated Mountain Development, known as ISIMOD.
10: There are a few things that we are looking at. One is whether it is ice avalanche that has come from the upstream and that has impacted and this flood has occurred. That is one possibility. The other possibility is what we are looking at is on the upstream in the mountains. We saw that there are three potentially dangerous glacier lakes. So it might be that this glacier lake has outburst and the flood has come.
8: Glaciologist and polar engineer Dr. Adrian McCallum made the same assessment when he first watched the disaster footage.
11: I thought, oh my goodness, that looks like a GLOF, which is a glacial lake outburst flood, which unfortunately are increasingly prevalent across high alpine regions of the world, including the Himalaya and the Andes.
8: He's pointing to warming temperatures causing glaciers to melt, making glacial lake outburst floods, known as GLOFs, more likely.
11: Let's accept for whatever reason the temperature is getting hotter in these areas. That, of course, is causing ice to melt. That melted ice becomes water. That water gets trapped behind these temporary walls. Those walls fail and away the whole lot goes. So it's going to happen continuously and increasingly probably in the Himalaya and elsewhere.
8: The International Centre for Integrated Mountain Development is warning of the risk of a second flood caused by debris washed into nearby river systems. Scientists are trying to assess river blockages and whether they're likely to cause dams and further landslides and flooding.
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7: Now, it is a Friday, and so we are asking for your song requests for today that feature in film soundtracks. Ideally, you can let us know what the film is. So, you know, there's plenty of great popular music songs, some great songs that are featured prominently in films, even very memorably in some quite great scenes, as well as soundtracks like Trainspotting, The Big Chill, Pulp Fiction. So 1-300-160-222 to make your song request. We're playing all your song requests after 8:30 today, or you can text in 0467 922 783. Now, in a moment's time, we'll be taking a look at our local news headlines. But first, one from Yothu Yindi. This is Japanar.

0: On this Friday morning, it is Tom Mann with you. About to go over to 5 minutes to 7 o'clock. It is time to look at our local news headlines. Sinead Madden is with me. Good morning.
1: Good morning, Tom. SA's Department of Primary Industries and Regions has confirmed 8 new H5 bird events in the state. The new cases include a pied cormorant on Kangaroo Island. It marks 203 confirmed H5 events in South Australia, with an expected 10 suspected cases. Those include an Australian raven on Kangaroo Island and a silver gull in Port Lincoln. A tech company planning to build 2 AI data centres in South Australia's Riverland and Mid-North says it supports clear national expectations for data centre energy consumption. National Cabinet has tightened power rules for data centres but granted Queensland and the Northern Territory exemptions to use gas in coal. Australian tech firm Firmus says it supports clear national expectations, adding that at scale, operators should demonstrate how they're supporting the energy system. And the Invasive Species Council says the findings of an economic impact report on buffel grass is further proof it should be declared a weed of national significance. The Charles Darwin University report shows further spread of the invasive weed in the Northern Territory will result in net economic losses 60 times greater than benefits. And that's the news, and there'll be more coming up in the next half hour. Thanks, Tom.
0: Janae, thank you very much. Now, following the bulletin at 7 o'clock, we will be turning our attention again to Port Augusta. We've been speaking a bit recently after the council raised alarms about their concerns around crime and not receiving enough support. Now, you might be aware of the $12 million that went to a community initiative from the state and federal government called the Port Augusta Wellbeing Plan and the Alliance. We'll be chatting with one of the Alliance members about their initiative so far and what their view on the current situation there. That's coming up just after 7. But first, here's the Sunny Boys. This is Happy Man.

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0: More Australians identified as missing from the Nepal flood, a warmer than average spring forecast for SA, and the Northern Territory again legalises voluntary assisted dying. Good morning, Matt Coleman in Adelaide with ABC News. More than 390 people are dead and at least 39 Australians are missing after a flash flood in Nepal's Tibet border region. South Asia correspondent Rachel Clayton is at one of Kathmandu's largest hospitals.
1: Outside the Tribhuvan Teaching Hospital in Kathmandu, families crowd around lists of survivors searching for names. If they don't see the name they're looking for, they give details to volunteers and police nearby in the hope they'll eventually turn up alive. The flash flood struck Nepal 2 days ago. Authorities believe it was caused by a glacial lake bursting its banks. There are fears it could happen again. A barrier lake has formed in the same Himalayan border area, and Chinese authorities say it's already overflowing. It could breach as more water flows into it over the coming days, meaning rescuers here are in a race against time to save as many people as they can.
0: South Australian-based charity, the Himalayan Development Foundation Australia's co-founder Andrew Stace says many have lived in fear there since a deadly earthquake in 2015.
2: Unfortunately, this will take many back to square one. Many will have lost their communities, lost their families, lost their homes, their livelihoods. And so no doubt the devastation will be raw and real for thousands and thousands of people in Nepal.
0: The Weather Bureau says it's very likely South Australia will experience a warmer than average spring. Releasing its long-range forecast, it says rainfall is likely to be below average across most of the southern agricultural areas. But it's anticipating more rain than usual across parts of the northwest pastoral. It says there's an increased risk of fire this season in the upper northwest, where recent rainfall has added to the fuel load. The state government is committing $6.5 million towards locust control over spring. It says the locust commissioner has warned of a potentially damaging outbreak due to ample rains, putting about 4.2 million hectares of grain crops at risk. It's the largest area of sown crops on state record. The Department of Primary Industries will run the program, which includes surveillance and a pesticide rebate scheme. A South Australian charity which supports people leaving the prison system and the children of prisoners could be forced to close. The state government has told them it would cut funding at the end of the year. Second Chances recently opened a multi-agency hub in Lonsdale to support vulnerable members of the community while providing employment opportunities for people with a disability. Second Chances Director Sam Narraway says the risk of closure is despite the government referring people in need directly to the charity for support.
3: If anyone rings the government or the department saying that they need help in these situations, they just redirect them to certain charities and certain organisations, but they don't fund those services or organisations directly, no.
0: The government says Second Chances is currently funded until the end of the year and that it is exploring options that may see the partnership continue. The Liberal-led Senate inquiry into illicit tobacco is due to hand down its report today, with the chair saying it aims to create a roadmap for the government to tackle the issue. Here's political reporter Lexi Junowick.
4: After three public hearings and hundreds of submissions, the inquiry is due to table its report today. The federal government maintains reducing the tobacco excise is not the answer to tackling the black market, but both One Nation and members of the coalition are arguing otherwise. Liberal Senator Leah Bligh led the inquiry and says the committee's report will be wide-ranging and also look at tax policy.
5: The excise is completely out of kilter.
4: Health Minister Mark Butler has recently said the government is thinking very carefully about how to crack down on people involved in the illegal tobacco trade and put them out of business, but reducing the excise is not the answer.
0: A new employment forecast is warning that artificial intelligence could significantly slow job growth across dozens of white-collar occupations over the next 5 years. National Work reporter Bronwyn Herbert has more.
6: Deloitte Access Economics is tracking 82 occupations it classifies as most exposed to AI. It's found the growth rate of these jobs halves once the AI technology is introduced.

0: This equates to almost 135,000 fewer workers across those jobs in Australia over the next 5 years. Partner David Rumbin says the impact is expected to be felt most strongly in white-collar roles.
1: Clerical and administrative roles, professionals and managers.
0: While AI is expected to slow employment growth for software programmers longer term, the occupation is still forecast to record strong jobs growth over the next 2 years.
2: The Northern Territory has become the first and last place in Australia to legalise voluntary assisted dying. An historic bill has passed the Territory's Parliament last night. Joseph Hathaway-Wilson reports.
3: NT Parliament has almost unanimously passed a bill legalising voluntary assisted dying, around 30 years after the practice was first introduced to the Northern Territory in a bill later revoked by the Commonwealth. Both CLP and Labor members say they're happy to see the rights of Territorians restored. However, the opposition and some government backbenchers say they're disappointed amendments to remove a gag clause on territory doctors, as well as a 12-month end-of-life prognosis from the eligibility criteria for accessing VAD, were voted down by a majority of CLP government members.
2: The President Donald Trump has signed an executive order renaming the Lake of Ontario to the Lake of America on US maps. Amid a fierce trade dispute with Canada, the BBC's Jake Horton reports from Washington.
4: The lake sits on the border of Canada and the US, and the president has been threatening to change its name following an escalating trade war between the two countries. He made the announcement in the Oval Office saying it would be effective immediately, and he told reporters Canada is the worst to deal with on trade. There is a US government agency which typically oversees the use of geographic names by the federal government. Even if the name change is formally adopted in the US, other countries would not be required to adopt it. The president's latest order is reminiscent of his move last year to rename the Gulf of Mexico to the Gulf of America.
2: Bosnian Serb General Ratko Mladic, who was convicted of war crimes and genocide over his role in the 1990s war in Bosnia, has died aged 83. The BBC's Alice Adley has more.
5: Ratko Mladic was born in southern Bosnia-Herzegovina at the height of the Second World War, and 50 years later he became a central figure in another brutal conflict in the Balkans. He will always be linked to the gravest atrocities of the Bosnian War, the worst seen in Europe since World War II. He led the Bosnian Serb army, overseeing the siege of the capital Sarajevo, in which at least 11,000 people were killed. And he commanded the troops who murdered more than 7,000 Bosnian Muslim men and boys in Srebrenica in 1995.
2: European soccer's governing body UEFA is preparing to launch a criminal complaint against FIFA's embattled president. Here's Europe correspondent Elias Kluwer.
6: In an explosive escalation between football's two most powerful entities, documents lodged in the United States and seen by the ABC have called for the release of information relating to the scrapped FIFA forward proposal. Infantino planned to sell a 20% stake in the fabled World Cup, but backflipped on the proposal after UEFA and two other football governing bodies threatened to boycott the next event. UEFA claims the plan constituted criminal mismanagement and is also calling for an independent probe into the scrapped privatisation plan. The ABC has contacted FIFA for comment.
2: With the latest in sport, here's Daniel Garb.
7: The inaugural AFL wildcard final takes place tonight at the MCG, with the 8th place Western Bulldogs hosting Collingwood, who finished in 9th. The Bulldogs have brought in 2023 All-Australian ruck Tim English after recovering from injury, while the Magpies welcome back experienced duo Isaac Quainer and Pat Lipinski. And 7th place Melbourne has recalled vice-captain Jack Viney for his first AFL game of the season. In tomorrow night's wildcard clash with Carlton at the MCG, the 10th place Blues welcome back important defender Nick Haynes, with Wade Dirksen making way. The Melbourne Storm has handed Brisbane a 9th straight loss at home, scoring 8 tries in a 46-20 demolition in the NRL. Australia's campaign at the Women's Hockey World Cup has come to an end with a 1-0 defeat to Argentina in their semi-final in the Netherlands. Six-seeded Aussie Alex de Minaur will face a qualifier in the first round of the US Open as he looks to build on his 3 quarterfinal appearances at Flushing Meadows. Rinki Hijikata has a tough encounter, though, against third seed Felix Auger-Aliassime.
2: The main story again: at least 39 Australians are among those missing after the deadly flash floods along the Nepal-Tibet border. It was previously reported that 35 Australians are unaccounted for. More than 390 people are dead. South Australia's weather in Mark, mostly sunny, 21. Mount Gambier, partly cloudy, 18. Port Lincoln, mostly sunny, 21. Port Pirie, sunny, 22. Adelaide, mostly sunny, a top of 21 degrees, currently 10 degrees. Tomorrow, sunny, 21. Sunday, mostly sunny, 19. Monday, mostly sunny, 20. Tuesday, showers, 22. Wednesday, a shower or two, 17. ABC News.
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10: Good morning to you. Hello. On your Friday, the 28th of August, and as it is a Friday, we're taking your song requests for this morning. After 8.30, we're playing all your songs that you want to hear that are featured in films. After losing two big icons of entertainment this week, who both had pretty incredible screen careers, even if Dolly Parton wasn't best known for her film work. She had a great time when she was behind the camera. So let me know the songs that you would like to hear that are featured in soundtracks, maybe predominantly in iconic scenes. I've heard from Neil and Claire already. His song request is Irene Cara, Flashdance, from, of course, Flashdance. A great pick. But, let me know, maybe dig through your soundtracks or anything that comes to mind for you that you'd love to hear. 1300 160 222 is the number to call us on, or 0467 922 783 to text. Now, coming up later this morning, we'll of course check in on the weather, which is looking mostly settled for most of the region today. That's coming up later on in this hour. And after 7.30, many of us have been following the news coming out of Nepal, following the flash flooding there and the devastation and loss of life. And some, of course, have been watching closer than others. After 7.30, we'll be talking to a resident who now calls Port Augusta his home, who's formerly from Nepal, about how he's been managing this news. Now, in Port Augusta, the issue of crime has once again been put into the spotlight after the mayor of Port Augusta, Lindley Shine, called out for more support to address the issue. Close to 2 years ago, a joint $12 million from state and federal government went towards the creation of a wellbeing plan and the creation of an alliance made up of solely members of the community to drive initiatives to change the trajectory for the city, which is long been managing these sorts of issues. To speak about what's been going on with the Alliance and how these new initiatives are working, I spoke earlier with Jake Collins, who's Homelessness Program Manager for the Salvation Army in Port Augusta and member of the Port Augusta and Davenport Wellbeing Alliance. I began by asking him about the sense he's been getting about the current level of crime and safety in the city.
11: The general feedback that we're getting and what we're seeing is that there has been a bit of an influx of people come into Port Augusta, and it's been slightly earlier than traditionally happens. Obviously, over summer, there is an increase of people that are escaping the heat or coming down for occasions. And I guess that this year has happened a little bit earlier. So I guess from a community point of view, that might mean that there are, more people in town, and it's probably a little bit more visible. But that's probably been the only thing that I guess we've sort of seen that might be having an impact from a community sense.
10: Now, in terms of this year and from the Wellbeing Alliance's perspective, there's been a few major parts of the plan come on, including things like the Mangrove Court and Education Hub, these initiatives aimed at young people. Have you seen them having the intended impact?
11: Oh, definitely. So the Education Hub and Mangrove Court, those two programs, I guess, have dovetailed each other really well in supporting those young people that might be having some issues engaging in school and maybe finding themselves on the wrong side of the law. The other things that support that is we've had an Operation Flinders that has been specific to Port Augusta, so they are Port Augusta young people going and partaking in the trek. And I guess most importantly, there's going to be some follow-up for those kids that are involved in that as well. So I guess really coming up with a place-based response. So the Alliance has funded two treks of that, and we're certainly looking at increasing that over the next, maybe towards the end of this year, maybe at the start of next year, and that will almost create another young community within a community about those people that have been in that life-changing experience, being able to get together and, I guess, continue that good work. So in terms of like what impact that will have on the community, it's going to be years and years before we understand that, because we're, you know, ideally starting to shift the trajectory of some of these young people and ideally, you know, start to develop and have some emerging leaders come through as well.
10: And do you get feedback from members of the community about, the wellbeing plan and the initiatives put forward by the Alliance?
11: I guess not personally. I am really proud to be a part of the Alliance. So, you know, every time I'm, you know, down at community events as part of my job, or if I'm, on the weekends coaching sport, whatever it might be, I'm more than happy to be approached to be, you know, spoken to about this stuff, because I really believe that this is, you know, going to have an impact. And sometimes it can be really hard to see that unless you're, you know, in a related service. So if you spoke to people about the Mangrove Court or the Education Hub, certainly if you have an education background, say you're a teacher, you obviously have, you know, far more knowledge and understanding of that than somebody that, you know, is working in a different field. So that can sometimes be difficult for community to really understand what's happening. And I guess, you know, we haven't been doing a very good job of, expressing that. What I would say is we have had a new person join the Safety Wellbeing Alliance, and his name's Chris Kenner. He's been in Port Augusta for a really long time, and he's joined as a community member. He is also linked in with services as well, but that's just another, person that is now part of our Alliance that is able to, you know, receive information from, you know, the general community or services or whoever it might be. I just wanted to, I guess, add that in, that that's, you know, another person that people might be able to have a chat with about what's, you know, really happening within the Alliance.
10: And so I guess broadly speaking, you know, in terms of the sense of what's going on in Port Augusta at the moment, you mentioned maybe some of the things like more people entering the community from north that are causing some issues, and a lot of the initiatives brought up by the Wellbeing Alliance are sort of longer term impacts. But, you know, in terms of the work that you're doing and, you know, close to 2 years now, I think, since it was formed, late 2024, from my understanding, do you think the Alliance is working as intended?
11: Look, if you ask me, are we able to solve all of Port Augusta's issue? The answer is no. Are we having a decent crack at, you know, trying to address some pockets that exist within Port Augusta? Absolutely. Do I think we're having some impact in making some headway with that? Ultimately, I think we are. But progress is really slow, and I guess I can't stress that enough, and it might sound like it's a cop-out, but it's definitely not. I've worked with, some of these young people that are engaging with a number of these services, and we've put in a place a lot of support, but it's not just the magic thing that fixes things like overnight. So if I had the answers, I would definitely put them forward and say, yes, we just need to do A, B and C, and then, you know, the thing gets solved. But our community is really, really complex. So I know the Mayor Lindley Shines obviously been putting some stuff out around, you know, more support for Port Augusta. I guess if you're not from Port Augusta, you don't live, breathe, work here, it's hard to understand the complexities. So, whilst I think the work that we do as part of the Safety Wellbeing Alliance is having an impact, clearly, you know, it's a far greater sort of community need than what that alliance can provide. So, yes, I think we're doing some really good work, but obviously, I think, you know, there can always, be more. So,
10: And in terms of those more, you know, immediate and shorter term challenges, you know, how do you think about that? Is there anything that, as an alliance perspective, or something from, you know, the state or federal government, or you know, policing, is there anything that you think is missing from that conversation at the moment that might give people more of a tangible sense of changes from within the community immediately?
11: It's hard for me to answer that. So I haven't felt any, you know, more safe or any less safe in this community. And I've lived here for, you know, now sort of 12, 13 years. I guess over that period, like I haven't really felt significantly impacted by what's been happening. So it's really difficult for me to answer that question to say, hey, actually, we do need more police. I think the police do an amazing job. I think our hospitals do an amazing job. I think, you know, having a really big prison on our doorstep adds to that complexity. So ideally, trying to bring those three layers of government together, and I know that's like a massive cliche, but it is really true that we still, in this community and other communities, we still haven't got it right in terms of, you know, everybody's role within the community. So council obviously have their priorities, the state government have their priorities, and the federal government have their priorities, and sometimes all of those don't necessarily align with what's happening within our community. So like I said, can we would I accept additional resources? Absolutely. But I think it's dicey trying to, you know, put the blame on one area or another, because I think it's more of a collective response that's needed.
10: So Jake, we have been speaking a bit about what the Wellbeing Alliance has been doing, and some of the initiatives, some of the things that have come online, and how they are longer term, and how they are almost, you know, generational shifts. That's the aim at the very least. And I understand there are more, you know, ideas being discussed from the most recent meeting. What are some of the things that, you know, are being talked about and considered and pitched for the future?
11: Well, part of the most recent meeting, we talked about what are the priority areas that I guess we haven't been able to specifically address at the moment. So obviously, I think there's 14 initiatives that have been supported, but that, if you have a look at that safety wellbeing plan, like it's pretty long and pretty broad. So I guess what we're trying to do is come up with some different ideas around maybe providing smaller pockets of funding to address specific issues. So I don't necessarily want to talk too far out of line with what that looks like, but essentially, you know, we might be able to put some funding on the table to address a specific issue, rather than, I guess, people coming to us and you know, saying, hey, I've got this idea that actually addresses something within the plan. So I guess it's flipping the way that we've done things traditionally. And I guess that speaks to the growth of how the group has matured, that we're now getting to a point where we're actually saying, hey, we're doing some really good work and there's some really good stuff that's being supported. What are some of the little bits that we might be able to add that will, you know, have more of an impact that we haven't been able to address so far? So I know there's some stuff happening around like victims of crime. I know there's been some stuff spoken around trying to look at maybe some on country experience or some cultural elements, because that's something that was initially part of the plan, but we haven't, I guess, been able to find something that sort of fits that. So yeah, I can't, you know, guarantee any of that, but certainly there's some different ideas that are being looked at. But there will be some funding put on the table at some stage that I guess organisations and people will be able to come to us with ideas to say, hey, I know what you're trying to do with that particular part of the plan, and this is how, you know, here's a different idea or a different way of thinking about things. And that's really what we want to get to, because if we just keep doing the same thing, we're probably going to get the same answers. So let's try and, you know, offer something a little bit different and have a bit more innovation to see kind of what happens.
10: It's the voice of Jake Collins speaking to me earlier. He's a member of the Port Augusta and Davenport Wellbeing Alliance, as well as Homelessness Program Manager for the Salvation Army there in Port Augusta. It's 24 minutes past seven on your Friday morning.
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1: Good morning to you. Now, I have to imagine a few of you brainstorming at the moment, trying to remember your favourite songs featured in films. We've got a couple on our song request list, but feel free to reach out to us, share what you would like to hear. Jim and Andamooka has a really fantastic suggestion. He says, morning, Tom. My song choice would be Unchained Melody by the Righteous Brothers from the movie Ghost. This is what we played on our wedding day while signing the paperwork back in 1989. A lovely choice and a pretty iconic, film scene as well. You can reach out. All the songs after 8:30 will be chosen by you, and we're asking for songs featured on film soundtracks. And I've got my pick for our Warp Speed remix for today.
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4: 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Remix.
1: So you'll be hearing my pick a little bit later, but to help you figure out what it is, here's our first backwards snippet. So 1300 160 0222 if you recognise that song, or 0467 922 783. And while you're doing that, you can continue to contribute your suggestions for the songs that you would like to hear after 8:30 today for our song requests. Now, we're coming up to news time very shortly, and following that, we'll be speaking more about the disaster there in Nepal, the flash flooding, and how one member, who's now based in Port Augusta, of the community, has been managing that news. Before that, though, the Rolling Stones, this is Miss You.

0: And Regions has confirmed 8 new H5 bird flu events in the state. The new confirmed cases include greater crested terns found in several locations, including the Eyre Peninsula off four islands, including South Neptune. A pied cormorant on Kangaroo Island was also confirmed with the virus. It marks 203 confirmed H5 bird flu events in SA. There's also a further suspected 10 events. Those include an Australian raven on Kangaroo Island and a silver gull in Port Lincoln. A Nepalese Australian Eyre Peninsula family say they're sharing trauma with loved ones back home following the fatal landslide near the Nepal-Tibetan border. More than 390 people are known to have died, with at least 35 Australians among hundreds of missing foreign tourists. Teenager Azu Zapkota says she's grateful for her community in the Upper Eyre Peninsula town of Kimba.
1: I mean, there's not really much to do except for hoping that our community and families and friends, all of them are safe. And all you can do is just update yourself, really, and just pray for the best.
0: The SA government is investing $6.5 million into protections for farmers against a potential locust outbreak in the Flinders and Eyre Peninsula. Luke Lay reports.
2: National Cabinet has tightened power rules for new data centres, but granted Queensland and...
0: A tech company planning to build two AI data centres in South Australia's Riverland and Mid-North and more in Tasmania says it supports clean national renewable energy mandates. Christina Rosengrand has the story.
2: National Cabinet has tightened power rules for new data centres, but granted Queensland and the Northern Territory exemptions to use gas and coal. Australian tech firm Firmus says it supports clear national expectations, adding that at scale, operators should demonstrate how they're supporting the energy system. Both South Australia and Tasmania, where Firmus plans to build, will adhere to the renewable-only mandate. The new standards covering energy, water and land use are to be legislated in early 2027.
0: The SA government is investing $6.5 million into protections for farmers against a potential locust outbreak in the Flinders and Eyre Peninsula. Increased locust activity was reported by the Department of Primary Industries across agricultural hubs, including the Mallee, Riverland, Flinders Ranges and Eyre Peninsula region in the past 3 months. Locust hatchlings are expected in spring and it's feared juveniles could cause significant damage to crops and pastures. The state government protection package includes funds for planning as well as rebates for chemical controls. The government says it will continue to work with landholders, industry, local government and the Australian Plague Locust Commission to manage the spread. Multiple roads remain closed in the Lower Eyre Peninsula following record rains earlier this week. As of yesterday, 7 roads were cut off with council depot crews working on their restoration. It comes as Port Lincoln this week broke its highest annual amount of rainfall for a single day in August. Lower Council CEO Marnie Locke says the roads inundated include Airport Lane and several intersections connecting to the Flinders Highway.
3: And we've got almost 8 to 10 staff mobilised at any one time, covering the whole district as well. It's very resource heavy to make sure that the community is safe.
0: The Weather Bureau says it's very likely South Australia will experience a warmer than average spring. Releasing its long-range forecast, it says rainfall is likely to be below average across most of the southern agricultural areas. And to today's weather, it's sunny for most of the region, possible showers for Ceduna. Mostly sunny for the Northwest District and Northeast Pastoral District. It's heading for 22 in Port Pirie and Port Augusta, 21 in Port Lincoln. 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
6: Hi, Rachel Mealy here. The death toll from the disaster in Nepal and Tibet rises, with dozens of Australians among the missing. The NT becomes the final jurisdiction to pass voluntary assistance

0: dying laws, despite being the first to pioneer the idea. And plans to reduce the number of carp in one of Australia's major river systems helps boost its biodiversity and health.
1: The labour of love in coming out and reaping the rewards of that clear water and the benefits that it has not only to the wetland specifically but to the surrounding areas, it's providing a bit of a safe haven for these native species.
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4: Good morning to you. Hello on this pretty settled Friday morning. Great to be waking up with you today. And a strong response to our Warp Speed remix song. Some of you may be not familiar with the film that it does feature in. And that is what we're asking for today. Your song requests based on songs that are featured in films, given we lost a couple of icons who are very well known for their on-screen work. So 1300 160 222 to call us with your song requests, or 0467 922 783, your favourite, either songs that are from movies, featured in movies, make up iconic scenes in them. And we'll be playing all of your song requests. You will be entirely driving our playlist after 8:30 today. A little bit later on, we'll give you more opportunities to have a guess at our Warp Speed remix song. A few of you only getting the artist, not quite on the money for the song yet. And later on, we'll of course check back in on how the weather is shaping up for today. Now, we are having trouble reaching the guest we were hoping to speak to about his experience following the news of the Nepalese flooding. But in the meantime, the ABC TV Backroads crew heads to Nimbin this week in northern New South Wales. Our guest presenter Miff Warhurst takes a look beyond the community's hippie stereotype, which was established in the 70s when the Aquarius Music Festival came to town.
5: Have a go.
6: What do I say?
5: Curtis! Curtis! Curtis! A bit louder. Curtis! Curtis! Woo! Curtis! Woo! All right, let's milk.
6: All right, come on, let's get it done.
5: Oh, look, you're a natural.
7: All this beautiful milk and that from the cows milked earlier is turned into this.
6: This looks beautiful. What have we got here?
8: We've got a...
7: And I get to meet its creator, Kerry's partner, Paul, and learn a surprising fact about cheese making.
8: It's hard on your body. It's physical work. So we turn, 1,000 litres of milk a day into 100 kilos of cheese. Yeah, so that's a lot of physical movement.
6: You too, you've got the last dairy farm in Nimbin. What happened to all the dairy farms?
8: Well, in the 1970s, this area is mainly a cream-producing area. That market stopped and everyone went into bulk milk, selling milk into the Sydney market, and that was an expensive process, so a lot of farmers just decided it wasn't worth it and they got out.
6: So was that at the same time the Aquarius Festival happened?
8: Yeah, and a lot of the students and people that came decided not to leave. So, hence the start of Nimbin's alternative history, I guess.
5: Come on, girls.
6: So when did you two come here?
9: 2002.
8: That's funny because when we moved to town, it was two men rearing three boys on the side of a mountain with 100 goats, and we were the most normal thing in town.
6: I love that.
9: Still are.
8: Still are.
9: Yeah. But Nimbin, as you've seen, you'll see Nimbin is a very interesting place. Mm.
8: Everyone thinks it's just hippies and farmers, but there's actually an amazing variety of people. There's retired stockbrokers, there's journalists, there's people like us, there's just people living their 9-to-5 life. There's a whole lovely mix of people.
7: The old butter factory on the edge of Nimbin's village is a lovely remnant of Nimbin's dairying past. Nowadays, it captures Nimbin's creative

0: when he was handling them.
1: Okay. I think I'll leave a teensy gap between myself and Bobo while I find out about tonight's happening.
0: We've got an event which is called Sonic Bloom, and it's a dance party. It's a it happens every solstice, so it's four times a year.
1: And guess what? It continues a tradition established by Nimbin's countercultural roots.
0: It's an extension of the Aquarius Festival of 1973, and it features, you know, the creativity, the community, sense of community. We all love to get together and have a good party.
1: I'm down with that.
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2: Good morning, 18 minutes to 8 o'clock on your Friday. We're getting your warp speed guesses in as well as your song requests. Today we're asking for songs that are featured in films, on film with soundtracks. Let me know the ones that you would like to hear after 8.30. We've got heaps of room and the whole playlist is shaped by you. But this is the song that I've picked for today. So 1300 160 222 to give us a call if you recognise that song, or 0467 922 783 to text. But for a little bit more of that same song to help a few of you nail down exactly what the song is, who already recognise the artist, here's what we've got. So let me know what you think that song is. Again, those numbers 1300 160 222 to call in, or 0467 922 783 to text, and you can continue contributing to our song request playlist for after 8.30 as well. Songs are featured in films, on film soundtracks, or maybe even ones that originated in a film. Let me know. We've got a couple in already, some Irene Cara and some Righteous Brothers. It's time now for some more music. Here's The Buggles. The Video Killed a Radio Star.

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4: Good morning. 12 minutes, just about to tick over 12 minutes to 8 o'clock. Now, things are looking relatively settled as we get closer to the weekend, unless you are, of course, on the far west coast. But I spoke to Kate Doyle earlier this morning from the Bureau of Meteorology to check in as to what we can expect.
5: Looking pretty clear skies across the region is the story for many of the peninsula and in the east. But further to the west, we've got quite a bit of cloud around with a trough which is bringing an interesting system for those further west. So we do have, dry and settled conditions for many, but in the far west, we are looking at rainfall activity extending further into western parts today. The possibility of some severe storms, most likely during the afternoon and evening, and particularly by the western border, with damaging winds, large hail and heavy rainfall all possible. Looking at the imagery at the moment, we do have storms already in place even through this morning further to the west. So at the moment still across the border, but certainly worth noting that there's quite an interesting system there. For anyone making their way across the Nullarbor today, there's certainly some interesting factors at play which are bringing some pretty inclement weather, so please do be aware of that if you are in the west today. Otherwise, we are expecting conditions to largely ease from Saturday as another high pressure system pushes its way through. So we are expecting these stormy conditions to ease off tomorrow, but certainly plenty of action expected today. Otherwise, we are looking at fairly settled conditions really across the rest of the region all the way through the weekend into the beginning of next week. As we get into next week, a weak cold front is expected to make its way through on Tuesday, bringing some isolated showers to agricultural areas, but at the moment rainfall totals are expected to be fairly modest associated with that one as well. So a change on the way on Tuesday, otherwise fairly settled conditions with the exception of the storm activity in the far west.
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4: Now, while we've all been watching the unfolding flooding disaster in Nepal and the recovery efforts, which have immediately begun, some are watching even more closely.

0: Current numbers show close to 400 dead, and around 1,400 still missing following the catastrophic level of water flowing into Nepal. And in Kimba, the Nepalese is the most spoken language after English. That's according to the last census. 16-year-old Azu Zakoda is one of Kimba's Nepalese speakers, and she explains to Emma Pedler what it was like to hear about what happened.
1: We just feel so hopeless and scared. It's really, like, heartbreaking to see videos and news posts and everything of people lose their lives, their homes and bridges and towns and just everything.
2: Where in Nepal is this compared to where you and your family are from?
1: So we're from Chitwan, and this happened in Rastwa, I think, which is far away from our city, although it is affected as well.
2: Yeah, because it all travels downstream, doesn't it?
1: Yes, yeah.
2: Have you ever been to that area before?
1: No, not me personally.
2: Yeah, you've still got family over there in Nepal, I understand. Who's over there?
1: Yeah, my grandparents and extended family.
2: Have you reached out to them at this time?
1: Yep, they are all safe, and because our region wasn't affected particularly, they're all safe, but yeah, it's just the other people, I guess, communities.
2: Yeah, so understanding the communities in those areas, when an event like this happens, it's hard to say beyond the devastation what that means, isn't it? Because some communities just aren't even there.
1: It's just really difficult for the people that go through, I guess, to recover from such a massive incident.
2: In that area, the local economy, I understand, is largely driven by the tourism trade. Is that right?
1: Yes, because it's near the mountains and stuff, I think.
2: So one might understand that the tourism trade will be impacted by this.
1: Yes, I assume so, largely.
2: The footage shows not just vehicles and homes heading down that river in that flood, but also humans. Do you think those communities are going to have the ability to rebuild?
1: Not immediately, I don't think, seeing the impact that it's made. Everything's just gone. How would you even rebuild all of that? You can't.
2: Talk to us a little bit about what the community is like there in terms of, you know, even just the financial backing that they might have. Does the tourist industry bring in enough money for people to be well supported?
1: I guess the people that are involved in that sector might be, like, tourism might help them largely, but there are still farmers and business people and stuff that have nothing to do with tourism that are still affected, and I assume it's going to be, like, not really easy to, like, recover yourself financially from such a big incident.
2: Here in Australia, we have so much access to technology. A lot of what we were seeing from footage there in Nepal came from what people were filming on their phones. Do you think we're going to see more and more coming out as the days come on?
1: Possibly, but I think a lot of the videos and footage and drone footages, whatever, I think they have been posted, and I think now, like, social media have started to, like, really filter what gets posted, because people are posting dead bodies and stuff, which is not really appropriate.
2: Oh, gosh.
1: But other than that, people still might post them, but it's not going to be, like, staying there for long, I don't think, because TikTok and Instagram and everything, they filter what gets posted after a while.
2: Which is good, for like those reasons you mentioned there, no one needs to see those things.
1: Yes, especially not the family that lives far away from them and stuff.
2: How long has your family been here in Australia?
1: More than 10 years, I think, but I've only been here for a few years now.
2: Up in Kimber?
1: Yeah.
2: How are other people in your community here in Australia, like Nepalese people, feeling about what's happened?
1: I think everyone's just really devastated. It's really sad to see people losing their lives and homes, and it's even more

0: sad to see, like, Nepalese people trying to get a hold of their families and friends from that region that was affected, but then they are unable to, and, like, knowing what could have potentially happened to them, it's just really sad, yeah.
1: Yeah, and of course, understanding that even if they have made it through, everything that they have may have gone, like their phones and any way to contact people and anything that they, you know, material possessions or, it's really hard to get your head around, isn't it? It just looks like something from a movie.
0: Yes, I know. I think it's one of the most craziest flash floods I've ever seen.
2: Zazu Zipkota there, 16-year-old Nepalese-born person who's based now in Kimber, speaking to Emma Pedler. It is 4 minutes right now to 8 o'clock on your Friday morning. Now, it is time to reveal our Warp Speed remix song, which was based on a film that's featured prominently in Shaun of the Dead, if you've seen that one, in the film where they're bashing a zombie with cricket bats. And a few of you got in touch today. Louise, Tom, Ian and Claire, Andrew in Hope Valley, and apologies to Jim and Andamooka, who I missed off yesterday. After 8.30, we're playing your song suggestions as well. Four songs featured in films. You can continue sending your suggestions through, including this one just in from Andrew in Hope Valley for Age of Aquarius by Fifth Dimension. But as we head towards the news, here's Queen.

0: ABC News with Matt Coleman. At least 39 Australians are among those missing from the deadly flash floods along the Nepal-Tibet border. It was previously reported that 35 Australians are unaccounted for, but the Foreign Minister Penny Wong says that number has now risen, with officials working to confirm their welfare.
1: We understand an additional 4 Australians who are unaccounted for were travelling separately to these tours. And we have been contacting the families of Australians unaccounted for and taking calls from the public.
0: At least 1,500 people are missing overall and more than 390 people are dead. The disaster is believed to have been triggered by a large chunk of ice breaking off a Himalayan glacier, sending tons of ice and rock tumbling into a river below. Nepal's Red Cross delegation head David Fisher says there's a chance another glacial avalanche could occur.
2: Unfortunately, this region, both on the China side and the Nepal side of the border, has many, many of these very high altitude lakes that have melted from the glaciers. And sometimes it takes only a very small last straw for them to trigger an enormous flood.
0: The UN's Children's Agency says more than 17,000 in Nepal are in need of urgent humanitarian assistance. UNICEF estimates that at least 18 schools have been destroyed and a further 20 are damaged. Pooja Dulal from UNICEF's Nepal office says the agency has launched a coordinated response to the disaster.
3: Behind every box being loaded today is support for children and families affected by the floods. We are dispatching pre-positioned UNICEF supplies, including hygiene kits and other essential items to help children and families facing displacement and disruption.
0: The Weather Bureau says it's very likely South Australia will experience a warmer than average spring. Releasing its long-range forecast, it says rainfall is likely to be below average across most of the southern agricultural areas, but it's anticipating more rain than usual across parts of the northwest pastoral. It says there's an increased risk of fire this season in the upper northwest, where recent rainfall has added to the fuel load. State government is investing $6.5 million into protection for farmers against a potential locust outbreak in the Flinders and Eyre Peninsula. Luke Lay reports.
4: A Deloitte Access Economics report looking at
0: clerical workers are emerging as some of AI's first clear casualties within the Australian labour market. National Work reporter Bronwyn Herbert has the details.
4: A Deloitte Access Economics report looking at structural changes in employment has found AI disruption is likely to hit administrative and clerical workers the hardest. The report predicts this is the only major job group that will record employment declines over the next 2 financial years as artificial intelligence increasingly automates routine office tasks. Deloitte partner David Rumbin says white-collar work is at the forefront of AI disruption.
5: Where we're seeing most significant usage of AI and potential for workforce change.
4: He says there's still expected to be growth across the economy as a whole and across most occupations.
0: And again, the state government is investing $6.5 million into protection for farmers from locusts. Luke Lay has the details.
6: Increased locust activity was reported by the Department of Primary Industries across agricultural hubs, including the Mallee, Riverland, Flinders Ranges and Eyre Peninsula region in the past 3 months. With locust hatchlings expected in spring, it's feared juveniles could significantly damage crops and pastures. The state government's protection package includes funds for planning as well as rebates for chemical controls. The government says it will continue to work with landholders, industry, local government and the Australian Plaid Locust Commission to manage the spread.
0: President Donald Trump says he's renaming Lake Ontario as Lake America in the US as he exacerbates his trade war with Canada. The president has signed an executive order that updates the lake's name for the US Geographical Naming Service. Making the announcement, he says all necessary paperwork has been signed, though he did not touch upon the ongoing trade dispute with his northern neighbour.
7: And we filed all the necessary papers, documents, everything else. We notified all of the various people that we have to notify. So we've done everything that you have to do. And this is official, effective immediately.
0: South Australia's weather: Renmark mostly sunny, 21, Mount Gambier partly cloudy, 18, Port Lincoln mostly sunny, 21, Port Pirie sunny, 22, Adelaide mostly sunny, a top of 21 degrees, currently 11. ABC News.
4: Good morning, welcome to AM. I'm Rachel Mealy, coming to you from the lands of the Turrbal and Yuggera people in Brisbane. On today's program, the illicit tobacco market is booming. Is cutting the price of legal cigarettes the answer? And plans to reduce the number of carp in one of Australia's major river systems.
8: The labour of love in coming out and reaping the rewards of that clear water and the benefits that it has, not only to the wetland specifically, but to the surrounding areas. It's providing a bit of a safe haven for these native species.
4: Rescuers in Nepal and Tibet are in a race against time as they scramble to find survivors after a flash flood swept through the border region of the two countries. It's a dangerous environment. Nepalese authorities are warning of further major flooding. A lake of rising water has formed at a site along the border, prompting fears it could burst its banks. Our reporter Nick Grimm joined me a short time ago. Nick, what's the latest on the rescue and recovery effort?
9: Rachel, according to the latest count, 392 people have been killed and nearly 1,500 are missing after those deadly flash floods struck those villages in the border region between Nepal and Tibet. Now, obviously, anyone who's watched the video emerging from Nepal in the past day or so will be aware that the situation there is extremely difficult for rescuers, and those numbers are likely to remain very fluid as they continue their efforts to reach the public areas, buildings and homes that were swept up in that wave of floodwaters, mud and debris. Now, as we know, satellite imagery suggests the floods were likely triggered by a large chunk of ice breaking off a Himalayan glacier, sending tons of ice and rock tumbling into the river below. Climate scientists are actually saying that global warming is causing the Himalayas to warm faster than much of the rest of the world, increasing the chances of a disaster of this scale. Now, there's also fears that there could still be further flooding. There's been worries about blockages of water and debris that remain upriver from habited areas, which, if they suddenly shift, could send another torrent through those river valleys. Meanwhile, the UN's Laila Peters-Yahia says reaching the affected areas is also extremely difficult.
10: We have over 35 bridges which have been destroyed. The roads are destroyed, and so it's extremely, extremely difficult to have access. We have about 40 kilometres of road which are damaged. And in total, we have about 10,000 households which are in immediate need.
9: That's Laila Peters-Yahia there from the United Nations. Rach, there's also growing concern about the situation in neighbouring Tibet, where the Chinese government controls what information is being released. For more on that situation, Ryan Fioresi is the executive director of the Washington-based International Campaign for Tibet. He's told the BBC videos taken by Tibetans of a mudslide engulfing a border crossing were quickly censored on Chinese social media platforms, and authorities there have provided no details about which villages have been affected.
11: On the Tibet side of the border and of this unfolding disaster, the information has been very limited and tightly controlled. We've been in contact with sources on the ground, and what they tell us is that the picture is far worse than what is being officially reported in official Chinese media. So Chinese state media has so far confirmed only 3 casualties. Our sources say the actual death toll is much higher.
4: And Nick, what do we know about the Australians missing in this disaster?
9: Rach, according to the Department of Foreign Affairs, the number of missing Australians has now been revised upwards to at least 39 people, many of whom are believed to have been part of separate pilgrimages and tour groups visiting the region. 2 Sydney brothers, aged just 14 and 11, Arush and Ashwin Muralitharan, are believed to be the youngest Australians who are missing. They and their parents are among an estimated 650 foreign nationals from more than 30 countries who are still unaccounted for in Nepal. Here, the government is seeking what it classifies as urgent updates on the welfare of the missing Australians and says it is deploying personnel and other assistance to support those Australians affected by the disaster. $5 million is also being directed to help provide emergency food rations, logistics support, along with assistance for emergency shelter, hygiene kits, blankets, medical and psychosocial support, along with recovery and rehabilitation efforts. Let's hear more now from Foreign Minister Penny Wong.
1: The advice to date is we have some 43 consular cases with 39 Australians unaccounted for, and we have been contacting the families of Australians unaccounted for and taking calls from the public in relation to anybody who was in the region.
4: That's the Foreign Minister Penny Wong, and before her, our reporter Nick Grimm. As Australian authorities work urgently to track down those missing in the region, their loved ones and the broader Nepali diaspora are desperately waiting for updates. Communities around the country gathered to pray last night, find

0: some solace in coming together to support each other. Bridget Fitzgerald prepared this report.
1: It could be any ordinary community get-together, but this gathering of Nepali Australians is a demonstration of support in the face of unspeakable tragedy.
2: We just have to show the solidarity. As a community, we have to come together, united, and then we just have to have this faith in that we will get through this.
1: Keshav Kandel is the Vice President of the Australian Nepalese Multicultural Centre in Diggers Rest, a suburb in Melbourne's northwest. Late Thursday, the group held a vigil for those who've died in this week's floods and for those that are still missing.
2: We are praying for the people who are still looking for help and praying for those families who are suffering. And today's session is mainly for us to get together as a community together and show the solidarity for the people of Nepal, and we are with them, and also to offer the prayers.
1: He says it's been difficult to watch from afar.
2: Information is one thing. The other thing also, the post of the video on social media, that the photos and videos that are been circulating, they're quite devastating, and they makes us really, really not well.
1: In Nepal, the country is still coming to terms with the scale of the flood zone. Surendra Puyal is a journalist in Kathmandu.
3: Stretching 200 kilometres or more, people are saying it's a devastation, it's a destruction. They have never, ever seen in their living memory. Somebody are describing it as the biggest natural disaster, some people in Nepal. After the 2015 earthquake that claimed the lives of 9,000 people.
1: It's a devastating disaster that's being felt around the world, with hundreds of foreign pilgrims and tourists among those missing. In South Korea, a rapid response team travelled to Nepal on Thursday to join the rescue effort. The head of rapid response and ambassador for overseas Korean and consular affairs, Lim Sung-woo, spoke from Incheon Airport.
4: We will depart for Nepal together with the government's joint rapid response team. We will do our utmost to ensure the swift and safe search and rescue of our nationals in Nepal.
1: In the United States, President Donald Trump says there are dozens of Americans missing, and the US is sending aid to the region.
5: Oh, it's terrible. No, and we've called Nepal and we've offered any help that they need. You know, we have a very good relationship with Nepal, and that was mud and water as a mixture. Nobody's ever seen anything quite like that. We're very powerful, strong, you know, strong, well-built buildings were wiped out like they were toothpicks. That's a terrible thing.
1: Geological experts are still determining exactly what caused the disaster, but the U.S. Geological Survey says a glacier collapse into a valley sparked the flash flood.
0: Bridget Fitzgerald and Jesse Thompson with that report. When Donald Trump announced the US military had launched strikes on Iran in conjunction with Israel, the president and other senior administration officials said the war would take a few weeks. Today marks 6 months since then. Middle East correspondent Matthew Doran reports.
6: February 28, and US fighter jets take to the skies. Warships launch missiles aimed at Iran. The commander-in-chief addressing his nation.
7: Short time ago, the United States military began major combat operations in Iran.
6: Iran's retaliation, swift, missiles triggering warning sirens across Israel, while also targeting its Gulf state neighbors. Those barrages may have stopped, at least for now, but 6 months on, the war is still technically ongoing, with no deal for lasting peace in the region.
8: The Iranians are infamous for understanding that most of the time they can outlast their opponent.
6: Emily Harding is an intelligence expert at the Centre for Strategic and International Studies and served as the Iran director on the National Security Council during the last Bush administration.
8: So they'll come to the table, they'll negotiate a deal, and at the very last minute it'll be like, and also we want the following five things, and in the hopes that they can just like grind the other side into submission.
6: The US and Iran continue to threaten each other with a return to fighting, particularly given the ongoing dispute over the Strait of Hormuz, which Iran closed early in the war, announcing the decision via radio to ships in the Persian Gulf.
9: All navigating through the Strait of Hormuz is forbidden.
6: The shipping lane is something President Trump oscillates between insisting should be open to all without restriction or under American control, and which Iran argues is subject to its sovereignty shared with Oman on the other side of the waterway. Iran has focused its efforts of late on negotiations with Oman about the future management of the strait ahead of talks with the US on broader issues leading to a peace deal. Emily Harding says the situation could continue dragging on.
8: Could it be a forever war when you see like these occasional exchanges of fire, especially between Israel and Iran? I could see that.
6: Earlier this week, the Trump administration announced more economic sanctions, this time targeting countries doing business with Iran. That's come on top of existing measures the US president says are aimed at inflicting significant pain on the Iranian economy to force the regime back to the negotiating table. This man, who spoke to the ABC via voice note from Tehran and who will call Arash to protect his identity, says the community is feeling the pinch.
10: And the future seems even darker with all those threats made by the US administration.
6: But Arash says it could also spur action.
10: There is a strange good side to it. People will definitely protest again in near future.
6: Rallying against a regime whose leader, Mojtaba Khamenei, still hasn't been seen in public since the strike which killed his father and left him severely injured on the very first day of the war. This is Matthew Doran in Jerusalem, reporting for AM.
0: And thanks for your company on AM. It's 17 minutes past 8. The illicit tobacco market is booming in Australia, but how to fix the problem is increasingly dividing opinion in the political sphere and beyond. The federal government is rejecting any cut to the tobacco excise as One Nation and some members of the opposition call for it to be slashed. Political reporter Lexi Junawick has the story.
11: Matt Evans is turning people away from his licensed tobacco store every day because he doesn't have what they're asking for.
12: I'm seeing more people asking us, do we sell cheap stuff? And you've got to tell them, no, we don't have it. And then they're like, why don't you have it? It's like, because it's illegal and it'll get shut down if I have it.
11: Mr. Evans, who's also a wholesaler, estimates he gets around 30 inquiries a day about illegal tobacco in his shop in Narooma on the south coast of New South Wales. He wants the federal government to lower the tobacco excise. That's the tax on legal tobacco products. It depends on the brand, but currently a legal pack of 20 cigarettes costs anywhere from $40 to $50.
12: If we can sell the packets for under $20, most people are going to buy it from us, which means there's less people on the dole.
11: But the government says there's no quick solution to the problem and it's standing firm against calls for a cut to the excise as debate over how to tackle the black market fires up. A report released this week by two Liberals, MP Mary Aldred and Senator Richard Colbeck, will inform the coalition's policy to tackle illicit tobacco. It calls for the excise to be reduced by at least 80%. One Nation's hot on their heels, vowing to slash the tax by 75%. And freeze indexation for 3 years. But those ideas are attracting criticism.
13: You can't just pluck a number out of the air and be like, oh, I reckon that sounds good.
11: Becky Freeman is a professor of public health at the University of Sydney and says the tobacco tax has been integral to reductions in smoking. The Australian Institute of Health and Welfare's latest figures show daily smoking rates have more than halved over the past two decades. The professor is questioning how anyone could conclude a particular excise cut would end the black market.
13: So you'd essentially be competing with criminal gangs who could also lower the price of their products. Like this could just be a never-ending cycle.
11: But Dr. James Martin, an associate professor in criminology at Deakin University, supports either a very substantial cut to the tobacco excise or temporarily removing it.
14: I don't think there's any doubt that it would be effective.
11: Minister Mark Butler has recently said the government is thinking very carefully about how to crack down on people involved in the illegal tobacco trade and put them out of business, but reducing the excise is not the answer.
0: Lexi Junawick with that report. The Northern Territory has become the final Australian jurisdiction to pass a voluntary assisted dying law, 30 years after being the first to pioneer the idea. The law passed late last night after hours of debate, but some terminally ill people and some whose family members have used it in other states are disappointed the law has been passed with tight restrictions. Jane Barden reports.
15: Darwin resident Dave Collins has several organs riddled with incurable cancer, but he doesn't think he'll get to use the Northern Territory's new voluntary

0: assisted dying law because it's restricted to people who've been found to have less than 12 months to live by a doctor.
1: The option won't be there for me because, well, I don't believe there is any doctor who will say that cancer will kill you within 12 months.
0: Would you like to have that option available to you?
1: I certainly would, yeah, if I was in pain.
0: All other states have 12 or 6 month terminal prognosis limits, except the ACT. But the NT law is more restrictive than those other states in that it prohibits doctors initiating conversations with patients about assisted dying. The only other state with that rule is South Australia. In the NT, the Labour opposition leader, one independent, and some backbenchers from the country Liberals government tried unsuccessfully to get the time limit and the doctor gag clauses removed. One of those Liberal backbenchers was Tansel Raman.
2: I don't think you can really call this the Rights of the Terminally Ill Bill anymore.
0: NT Attorney General Marie-Claire Boothby, who introduced the law with the time limit and doctor's gag, says those measures will protect vulnerable patients.
3: It is a patient-led approach very deliberately.
0: The NT was the first place in the world to allow voluntary assisted dying 30 years ago, but the then federal government quashed the law after a year. Now Darwin resident Eileen welcomes the new law. Her sister was able to use Victoria's assisted dying law to end a 17-year losing battle with pain from multiple incurable cancers at home with her family around her.
4: She sort of knew for quite a few years that that's what she wanted to do. And when the day came, I said to her, are you sure you want to do it? And she said, yes, I am. And after she died, she just looked so peaceful, and I'm glad that she could go the way she did. She'd had enough. You know, she fought as long as she could, but she knew when it was time to go. We're so happy that we went in because we saw her in pain. And then after 5 minutes, she just looked beautiful because all the pain had gone away.
0: Is it something that you would consider using yourself?
4: 100%.
0: Eileen is disappointed with the NT's 12-month terminal prognosis limit.
4: Nobody really knows how long it's going to take before somebody does die. And I think that 12-month thing is a bit ridiculous.
0: NT residents will be able to start using the new law when it comes into force in 18 months.
5: Jane Barden reporting. Testing of a black market weight loss drug has revealed it contains a much higher concentration of peptides than the label indicates, and experts are worried it has the potential to be dangerous. The ABC had some counterfeit peptides tested as they've been growing in popularity. Social media influencers are spruiking their benefits despite safety warnings. National Health Equity reporter Caitlin Gribben has this story.
6: As an analytical chemist, Grace her mum's job in a lab was pretty predictable. But her work changed dramatically once knockoff peptides became increasingly popular on the black market.
7: This time last year, I had never heard of peptides or never tested peptides. Now it's about 50% of my job.
6: Demand is so great that the laboratory where she works, Leader Analytical, had to upskill to undertake testing of counterfeit peptides. The client is usually connected to the so-called wellness industry.
7: Mostly it is people that are on-selling it to someone else, and they're wanting our analysis to reassure their customers that what they're buying is what it is. Most of the time it's not.
6: Social media influencers claim unapproved peptides have health benefits, creating content to instruct people how to buy and use them. In Australia, there's been an explosion in popularity of the products, but shocking reports of liver failure, severe allergic reactions, blurred vision, and other injuries in users. So what is actually in vials of unapproved peptides? At the request of the ABC and the University of Queensland, Leader Analytical has tested 3 vials of a counterfeit weight loss peptide labelled retatrutide, obtained off the black market. Grace Hammam says 90% of each vial has unaccounted for material. And she says testing showed a big difference between the peptides on the label and the amount inside the bottle.
7: There's a huge range, some containing none, some containing almost double.
6: Robin Langham is the Chief Medical Advisor at the Therapeutic Goods Administration.
8: If you're buying things online of an unapproved product, you can have no confidence that what you think you're getting is arriving. The dangers and the safety issues can be enormous.
6: She said just because testing found counterfeit peptides had the same ingredients as retatrutide doesn't mean the product is an exact replica of the retatrutide that's in clinical trials.
8: The risks are real. They are not theoretical.
6: University of Queensland peptide researcher Tim Pienkowski says he's surprised by the level of so-called overdosing in black market peptides.
9: I definitely didn't expect that level of overdosing, or that there'd be a greater number of overdosed vials than underdosed.
6: He has reported the testing results to the Drug and Alcohol Review Journal. Liver transplant specialist Dr. Marie Sinclair has recently treated patients in Victoria experiencing liver failure after taking counterfeit black market retatrutide.
3: If you're doing this yourself without knowing the concentration and without medical supervision, there is a much higher risk of very dangerous potential side effects.
6: Retatrutide is still in clinical trial development by US pharmaceutical giant Eli Lilly. It's told the ABC any version of the drug available online is unapproved, unverified, and not worth the risk. It's launched legal action against a number of black market suppliers of products labelled as retatrutide.
5: Caitlin Gribben reporting. Conservationists and fishers are pushing for more management of the European carp, which has become an invasive pest in our waterways. They point to the benefits that come from clearing wetlands of the fish, and with more than 30,000 wetlands across the Murray-Darling Basin, clearing them of carp could be a good start to a healthier river. Eliza Berlage reports.
10: Slimy mud.
11: These ecologists are about to wade into a wetland that will take them back in time to when the clear waters were rich with thriving aquatic plants and native wildlife, and there were no European carp. Teal Flat Hut is a wetland on South Australia's River Murray, one of several sites under the management of the Murraylands and Riverland Landscape Board, which has successfully removed the invasive pest fish. The project's team leader, Darren Willis, says other wildlife and plants have started thriving.
12: It's hard to believe that a wetland that's been affected by high turbidity as a result of carp for nearly 50 years now, when you put it through the drying cycle and you remove the carp, back they come.
11: Ecologist Amy Rice has been working with the Landscape Board to restore this wetland.
13: Whenever I come to this wetland, it is breathtaking. I am in awe of what the wetland has been able to provide for the different species in the area.
11: The scientists have been using a technique called wetting and drying. They shut the wetlands off from the river, causing the water to evaporate, killing the carp. Fish screens are fitted to allow native fish and fauna to move back into the river system.
13: I think it's extremely rewarding in terms of all the work that we've put into this. It's providing a bit of a safe haven for these native species.
11: Since 2016, the federal government has spent more than $10 million researching a carp herpes virus as a biological control method, with further research due to be completed by 2028. In the interim, fishers and conservationists are pushing for more management of carp. Fisheries ecologist Ivor Stewart says it's critical to take action now.
14: Well, I'm part of the carp generation. I've never seen the river looking anything but carpy and discoloured and degraded. And what I'd like to see is a new momentum to change things, to restore rivers.
11: Back at Teal Flat, Darren says the Landscape Board's success in removing carp could be a blueprint.
12: There's a lot of interest in the upstream states in looking at the case studies we have here and seeing how they can be applied at different scales upstream.
11: For now, the Teal Flat wetland provides a glimpse of what could be possible with the right approach.
5: Eliza Berlage reporting, and you can see that full story this Sunday on ABC Landline at 12:30 p.m. And that's AM for today. AM's executive producer is Michael Edwards. Today's program has been produced by Catherine Gregory. The associate producer is Barney Porter, and today, Tanya Dendrinos. Technical production by Mark Cash and David Lawford. I'm Rachel Mealy. Have a safe and happy weekend. It's 8:30.
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16: Good morning to you. Hello, and great to be back with you, Broken Hill listeners. I'll be with you over the next few days as well after 8:30. And as I briefly mentioned yesterday, on a Friday, we do...

0: favourites on film soundtracks, maybe songs created specifically for films, like one we've got coming up with some Flashdance already. We've also got The Righteous Brothers and The Fifth Dimension and Kenny Loggins in the playlist. Thank you to Stacey and Cleve for that one, Danger Zone. So 1300 160222. You can call us on to make your suggestions, or 0467 922783 to text. Also coming up on the program in this half hour, we're checking on the weather, of course, for today, which is looking fairly settled. And in the next few minutes, hearing about how one art gallery in our region is preparing for a major Flinders art event coming up next month.
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0: Now, Janae Madden is with me. Good morning.
2: Good morning, Tom. SA's Department of Primary Industries and Regions has confirmed 8 new H5 bird flu events in the state. The new confirmed cases include greater crested terns found in several locations, including islands off the Eyre Peninsula. A pied cormorant on Kangaroo Island was also confirmed with the virus. It marks 203 confirmed H5 bird flu events in SA. There's also a further suspected 10 events, including an Australian raven on Kangaroo Island and a silver gull in Port Lincoln. The SA government is investing $6.5 million into protections for farmers against a potential locust outbreak in the Flinders and Eyre Peninsula. Increased locust activity was reported by the Department of Primary Industries across agricultural hubs. It says locusts hatch in spring and it's feared juveniles could cause significant damage to crops and pastures. The state government's protection package includes funds for planning as well as rebates for chemical controls. And finally, a 41-year-old woman charged with manslaughter after a fatal car accident last year has pleaded not guilty to some charges. Shannon Pierce has more.
3: Emma Palmer was charged with 8 offences after a car crash led to the death of her 41-year-old male passenger in March last year. The hatchback Ms. Palmer was driving collided with a prime mover near Little Topa, approximately 70 kilometres east of Broken Hill, and rolled over. The driver of the truck was not charged. At the District Court in Sydney on Wednesday, Ms. Palmer entered pleas of not guilty to charges of manslaughter, dangerous driving occasioning death, and aggravated dangerous driving occasioning death under the influence of drugs. The trial is listed for October 5th, with bail to continue.
2: And that's what's making news, Tom, and there'll be more news coming up at 9 o'clock.
0: Janae, thank you very much. Now, to look briefly at today's weather, mostly clear day, unless you are in the far west, where there's possible thunderstorms there, as well as some possible showers. And it could be even severe near the western border if you're listening that far to us. The maximum temperatures for today are looking mostly about average for today. So in Broken Hill, looking at a top of 19 and sunny there. Across South Australia, 21 today and mostly sunny for Adelaide. Sunny as well across the Eastern Eyre Peninsula. 21 for Wyler and Kimber and 22 today for Cleve. Sunny across the Flinders, 19 for Oruro and Hawker and a top of 22 for Port Augusta. Kingscote is a mostly sunny 20 this morning. Sunny all across the mid-north as well. 22 for Port Pirie, 19 for Jamestown and Clare, and 21 for Snowtown and Roseworthy. Nuriatpa is a top of 20 today and partly cloudy. Sunny across the northeast there. 26 for Oonadatta, about as hot as it's getting in the state. 24 for Maree and Moomba, and 21 today for Lee Creek. In the northwest, still in those mid-20s, 24 for Cooper Pedy and Marla. 22 for Oak Valley, where you could get a shower or two. 26 as well for Tarcoola and partly cloudy, and 23 for Roxby Downs and Woomera. A possible shower there for Ceduna, 22, 23 for Elliston, and mostly sunny. And Nullarbor also a shower or two at a top of 23. And sunny all across the YP today. 21 today for Maitland, 20 for Middleton and Kadena, and a top of 18 today for Edithburgh.
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8: Now, around $180,000 has been raised for the Royal Flying Doctor Service through the Money Money Bash near Broken Hill. The money is set to support services operating bases to deliver air and medical retrieval services, as well as primary care, mental health and dental services. The CEO of the South Eastern section, Greg Sam, says he's impressed with the amount given the weather challenges around this year's event.
9: It was an outstanding success for so many reasons. I think everyone's aware of the weather challenges, and the event itself had to deal with a number of challenges in terms of being able to accommodate people through the few days of the event. But overall, we've had an amazing response. And as of today, we believe the figure is at around $180,000, which is amazing considering, as I say, all the challenges the events had to overcome through the last week or so.
10: Well, you've mentioned it there with these challenges. Are you satisfied with such an amazing figure raised, considering there wasn't as big of a turnout as expected due to the weather?
9: Absolutely. Look, we appreciate that as a charity, as a major charity of Mundi Mundi, that participants do understand the importance of that support for us. And we also recognise that from time to time, it's not easy for people to maintain their support. But what we've noticed through all of this is, even for those that weren't able to attend as they had originally intended, that there's still been a lot of support, both financially and just, I guess, reaffirmation of the fact that people will continue to want to come back to Mundi Mundi to support the local community and support the Royal Flying Doctor Service. So, look, we felt as much loved as we always have through this event.
10: Can you walk me through what the fundraising events at Mundi Mundi were? Because, of course, there wasn't just one thing.
9: No, so we aim to sort of fit in with the general construct of the festival, and so there are a number of key fundraising events through the whole time. The Bash Choir, which was really the first time that those who were attending participated in being part of the largest Outback Choir, and I believe they ripped out a fantastic rendition of Simply the Best. And that in and of itself was a major event. And again, it provided a lot of community support, both for the event itself, but also the fact that it was raising funds from participation. The one that receives a lot of publicity, and there's always a lot of media interest, is the Mundi Undi Run. And I think this year in particular, again, given the circumstances, people went above and beyond to participate and really enjoy that particular event in terms of running across what is, you know, a challenging landscape in their Mundi Undies. And that whole event itself also requires people to contribute to both participate, and it also generates a lot of interest in people who will make a donation above and beyond just registering. And finally, the raffle and auction that occurs at the last few days, we always manage to get some very desirable auction items to put up for the raffle. And we're still waiting to sort of understand what the final figure was, but we believe that somewhere in between, you know, $30,000, $35,000 was the final amount from bids for the auction items. So, again, given the circumstances, it was a very generous and very supportive outcome.
10: So we're looking at around $150,000 raised through the Bash Choir and the Undie Run, and about $30,000 to $35,000 for the auction and the raffle and merch, I assume.
9: That's right. That's as it stands at the moment. It tends to, as things trickle through, We'll finalise it, but for now, you know, we're just over the moon that that's what it's raised to date.
10: And of course, that is a great figure, but how much work actually goes into organising these events at the Bash to fundraise for the RFDS?
9: It requires us to put a fair amount of organisation in with our staff and our teams out there. But I think we've had such a constructive and positive relationship with the organisers that it's getting easier in terms of the scheduling and how to actually prepare for, promote and run the events on the day. Like everybody, we had to adapt with the changing climatic situation, and I want to give a shout out to the Flying Doctor teams who, through it all, we're able to still put on these incredible events that were very well attended. And the teams spend long days and nights through preparation, packing up, and again, we'd like to make sure that on the back of it, that everyone who participated still gets a sense of having supported us and gets to see where that fund and those funds go to in terms of us and the services we provide.
8: Greg Sam speaking there. He's the CEO of the Southeastern section of the RFDS, speaking with Christina Rosegren. It is 18 minutes right now to 9 o'clock on your Friday morning. Now, in a few minutes' time, we'll be hearing about how one gallery in our region is preparing for a Flinders-wide artistic event, A Brush with Art. But before that, it is time to dive into our song requests for today. If you're just joining us, all the songs through to 10 o'clock will be songs pulled from film soundtracks, or ones even written for the films themselves, as is the case with this one from Irene Cara. Thanks to Neil in Clare suggesting this one, Flashdance. What a feeling. If you'd like to contribute your favourite film-based songs or songs that are featured on movie soundtracks or iconic scenes, you can give us a call on 1300 160222 or text in 0467 922 783. But first, here's Flashdance.

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7: Now, you might have heard us recently discussing A Brush with Art. It's a festival that's been growing and is looking to show off the colour and creativity of the Flinders Ranges, with exhibitions and displays popping up around the region. From next Saturday, Peterborough are joining the celebrations, launching the Peterborough Art Collective, their exhibition from a range of artists celebrating the history and natural wonder of South Australia. Dave Drummond is from the Peterborough Art Collective and with me now. Good morning.
8: How are you, Tom?
7: Doing very well, Dave. Now, what's planned for this exhibition and event?
8: Okay, well, we have a number of things going on in the town, and we decided to get a number of people together. There's 9 community members, and we've contributed seed money to start an organisation called Peterborough Community Incorporated. And with that, we have joined forces with the Peterborough Art Collective and created the Peterborough Art Collective Gallery. So that's it in a nutshell. So with that, we contacted A Brush with Art and said we'd like to get involved. And they kindly rushed us through. And we're in the throes at the moment of renovating a shopfront in the main drag. And with that, next Saturday, we're doing our launch.
7: So how's the shopfront looking at the moment, Dave? What sort of condition was it in when you first decided to put on this exhibition?
8: Oh, Tom, it had been empty for 2 years, so it was one of those old shops, and we were able to track down. It took me nearly 2 months to track down the owner, and eventually I tracked them down and then put forward an offer to them, and of course it had been empty for so long, they were happy for us to take it on, but it was in a sorry state, so we've been spending the last 3 weeks heavily renovating it. And we've really got 6 to 7 days to go, and we've got a lot ahead of us, actually, but we'll get it over the line.
7: And, you know, generally speaking, broadly speaking, there has been a few, you know, challenges around, assets and things to celebrate around Peterborough. Has there been a lot of community goodwill in sort of turning over this shopfront and getting this exhibition up?
8: Oh, for sure. Look, since we started promoting it and putting, some information in the window, the first thing we did was clean up the front facade of the shop and put an art piece in the window so people could get an idea of what we're doing. But we've had a lot of community feedback that's been positive. And to be honest, even though we've been having a bit of a raw deal in the last year or so, most of the community are very positive and are looking for any opportunities that we can to improve the street and to improve the town. And this is just why we decided to open the gallery. And it's just a step forward rather than a step back. And that's where everyone is, I think, at the moment in Peterborough.
7: Yeah, absolutely. Dave Drummond is speaking with me from the Peterborough Art Collective about their work putting up a new exhibition, taking part of A Brush with Art, celebrating

0: The creativity and colour of the region of the Flinders. And so what was it important to, go down this lane, I should say, of, increasing the art capacity and put on an exhibition like this?
1: Well, I mean, we have quite a solid art community here in Peterborough. There are a number of different disciplines in the town. We have our paper mache and wire works. We have our general artists, our painters and our sculptors. And we have, a number of areas, crafts. We have the quilt makers, all this sort of stuff. So it was a bit of a no-brainer to solidify this and bring it together and create a shop front where we can showcase all these different talents that we have in the town. So the Peterborough Art Collective has been going for at least 12 months, and it's been doing regular workshops for the community and for the region, and that's quite successful. So it didn't take much thought to bring that involved with the gallery itself and to create the gallery space. That being said, it just meant that we're going to hit the ground running straight away, because we've already got that following to start with. I have a background here in community development and tourism, so that's where I bring that into the fore. With the number of people, the nine people, community members who are putting the seed money to start this up, we all have a different background, and we can bring something special to the community group. So we're quite confident with the success as well.
0: Absolutely. And how was it decided, who the artists would be to take part in this new exhibition?
1: Well, Natasha Kirby is one of the artists here in town, and she has kindly taken on the role as the gallery director. And so with that, she has sourced some really top artists around not just the region here. We've got some from local, but we also have artists that are within the Southern Flinders Ranges, but we've got a couple of good artists coming up from Adelaide as well. So all up, there's five artists all up. We do have a Facebook page, which is called the Peterborough Community Incorporated, or PCI, and on that we have our information and brochure of the launch that's going to happen on the 5th of September. We are doing a launch from the 6 p.m. till 8 p.m. and we do ask, it's open to the public, and we do ask people if they can RSVP as well, and on there they can see the lists of artists and also the lists of workshops that we've got coming up for the next 12 months as well. And we'll be promoting that pretty heavily over the next couple of months.
0: Absolutely. We'll check that out for people who want to head along to the exhibition. And I guess finally, Dave, you're giving yourself a ticking clock, and as you said, a big project. How are you feeling, optimistic for getting to the deadline of Saturday night?
1: Oh, mate, we'll do it. We'll get there. Then there might be a few late nights and, getting it over the line. But it's not my first rodeo, to be honest, mate. I've done a few things. I've renovated a few homes in my time. And so I know what it's like to get it ready for the real estate agent to do a showing on a Saturday morning. So I'm just sort of tapping into that and thinking, okay, I've got to have that showing ready. And not only that, is that I, Natasha, who I work with quite closely, and a lot of the other group people in the group are quite dynamic, and they'll make sure it all happens. So, yeah, no, we'll definitely have it happening. We do have a second shop that will be opened, which is adjoining the art gallery, which will happen in a month's time for Peterborough's 150th anniversary. And that'll be a patisserie and a retail store as well. So that'll be the next month that we'll follow on. And so it's going to be a going concern, and we'll keep the momentum going, but it'll be really great for the community.
0: Well, fantastic stuff, Dave. It sounds all great. And, best of luck with the week's work ahead and with the launch of the exhibition next Saturday. Cheers.
1: Fantastic, Tom. Thanks for your time, mate.
0: Really appreciate it. That's Dave Drummond there. He's from the Peterborough Art Collective. And as mentioned, you can find the details online through Facebook for the Peterborough Art Collective. And you can RSVP, find the details there as well. 5 minutes right now to 9 o'clock. We're going to dive back into your song requests for this morning. Jim and Andamooka, he mentioned this really lovely one from Ghost. This is the Righteous Brothers, Unchained Melody. Whoa.

0: That's the Righteous Brothers, Unchained Melody. Thanks to Jim and Andamooka for requesting that one. We are playing all music from requests by you this morning. And our topic is film soundtrack songs featured in films. You can reach out to us, 1300 160 222 to call, or 0467 922 783 to text. And we've got some great ones still to come, including Lynyrd Skynyrd from Wild Hogs. And also, of course, naturally following the death of Tim Curry. Thanks to Adrian and Claire for calling up, asking for the Time Warp. Of course, we'll hear that after nine.
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2: ABC News with Matt Coleman. The Foreign Affairs Minister Penny Wong says she's not in a position to advise whether any South Australians are among the 39 Australians who were missing amid the Nepal-Tibet floods. She says more than 300 calls to the Consular Emergency Centre have helped authorities identify how many Australians are in the affected region. Minister Wong has told 891 ABC Adelaide her department is providing assistance to those affected.
3: We're very careful, particularly with the sorts of numbers we have, and making sure we have spoken to all the next of kin, not to release any private details of any individuals until the families and friends are open to that.
2: At least 1,500 are missing overall and more than 390 people are dead. The disaster is believed to have been triggered by a large chunk of ice breaking off a Himalayan glacier, sending tons of ice and rock tumbling into a river below. Nepal's Red Cross delegation head David Fisher says there's a chance another glacial avalanche could occur.
4: Unfortunately, this region, both on the China side and the Nepal side of the border, has many, many of these very high altitude lakes that have melted from the glaciers. And sometimes it takes only a very small last straw for them to trigger an enormous flood.
2: The UN's Children's Agency says more than 17,000 in Nepal are in need of urgent humanitarian assistance. UNICEF estimates that at least 18 schools have been destroyed and a further 20 are damaged. Pooja Dulal from UNICEF's Nepal office says that the agency has launched a coordinated response to the disaster.
5: Behind every box being loaded today is support for children and families affected by the floods. We are dispatching pre-positioned UNICEF supplies, including hygiene kits and other essential items, to help children and families facing displacement and disruption.
2: A senior federal minister is arguing the government has not backflipped on Australia's future refugee intake. The Prime Minister yesterday said the intake would remain at 20,000 people a year after a spokesperson for the Home Affairs Minister said it would revert to just below 14,000 people annually. But the Health Minister Mark Butler has told Channel 7 the government's position is to maintain the current intake.
6: I can say there was no position change by government. As I said, only last month at the National Conference we reaffirmed our intake number. But to the extent there was any confusion in the public commentary yesterday about this, the Prime Minister dispelled that.
2: Clerical workers are emerging as some of AI's first clear casualties within the Australian labour market. National Work reporter Bronwyn Herbert has more.
7: A Deloitte Access Economics report looking at structural changes in employment has found AI disruption is likely to hit administrative and clerical workers the hardest. The report predicts this is the only major job group that will record employment declines over the next two financial years as artificial intelligence increasingly automates routine office tasks. Deloitte partner David Rumbin says white-collar work is at the forefront of AI disruption.
8: Where we're seeing most significant usage of AI and potential for workforce change.
7: He says there's still expected to be growth across the economy as a whole and across most occupations.
2: Ratcombe Ladich, convicted of genocide for orchestrating the 1995 massacre of at least 8,000 Muslims in Bosnia, has died. Europe correspondent Catherine Diss reports.
9: Labelled the butcher of Bosnia, Ratcombe Ladich was found guilty of Europe's worst atrocity since the Second World War, the slaughter of thousands of Muslims in a UN-designated safe area of Bosnia. The massacre of Srebrenica was the culmination of a war that had lasted 3 years. Those killed were bulldozed bulldozed into mass graves. The United Nations International Criminal Tribunal found the general, together with the late Serbian president, part of a criminal conspiracy to implement a plan of ethnic cleansing.
2: Canada says it will not change the name of Lake Ontario to Lake America. The US President Donald Trump has switched the name on American maps as a trade war between the neighbouring countries intensifies. Canada's Prime Minister Mark Carney says the name comes from an Indigenous word that means the lake is beautiful, the lake is big. Lake Ontario is one of the five Great Lakes of North America. South Australia's weather: Renmark mostly sunny, 21. Mount Gambier partly cloudy, 18. Port Lincoln mostly sunny, 21. Port Pirie sunny, 22. Adelaide mostly sunny, a top of 21 degrees, currently 15. Tomorrow sunny, 21. ABC News.
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0: Very good morning to you on this Friday, the 28th of August. Just an hour left with you, or just under, of course. And throughout the next hour, we'll be playing songs featured in film soundtracks. That is our song request topic for today. Thank you to everyone who has been contributing. We're asking for your songs that are either written for films or featured prominently in soundtracks. We've got The Fifth Dimension, got Kenny Loggins, we've got The Time Warp, of course, following the death of Tim Curry. Thank you to everyone who's already been reaching out. 1300 160222 is the number you can call us on, or 0467 922 783 to text.

0: your suggestions. I'd love to hear from you. Just before the news, you might have heard us hearing the Righteous Brothers, the Unchained Melody. That was a request for Jim in Andamooka. He says, thanks, Tom. The reason why that song was so special to me is it was his marriage song in April 1989. And unfortunately, my wife then died in December of the same year. So, Jim, thank you very much for sharing. And I hope you really enjoyed that song. Really appreciate you getting in contact with us. And you can continue to do so, any of you that want to reach out. Now, also on the program this morning, a little bit later on, we'll be chatting about the road to the Brisbane Olympics and one community's push to see surf lifesaving included as an Olympic sport at the 2032 Games. And speaking of films, this week feels like Groundhog Day when we check in with the Department for Infrastructure and Transport to speak about yet another pretty wet week. Janita Chester is with me from the Department for Infrastructure and Transport to chat about our outback roads. Good morning.
1: Good morning, Tom. Good morning to everyone listening.
0: Yeah, what an incredible year, Janita, it's been so far. What has that sort of wet weather that we saw towards the beginning of the week had impacts on our outback roads?
1: So we did certainly have a lot of rain again through the Flinders, not so much the northern area, but the southern Flinders that closed some roads. We had a lot of creeks running that, yeah, we haven't seen run for many years. We still have Flinders Ranges Way closed, so that's the section between Wilpena and Blimmin. The Wilpena Creek was damaged in earlier rain events, and that washed out completely. So we're working on that this morning to get that reopened to single lane traffic. So that should be accessible again by lunchtime or early afternoon today. So that's one that's we're focusing on because we need to be able to get access through to Blenheim. Although they can get out, people can get out towards Parachuna at the moment on in four wheel drives. So that's one way through. Other than that, the unsealed roads itself, we still had a few roads that were held up, I suppose, with the rain. And, yeah, every little bit delays the work we're trying to do out there to inspect and repair.
0: And so are there focus areas in the coming week or weeks?
1: Look, the focus area today is Flinders Ranges Way, but we are working to try and get the other gorge roads in the Flinders Ranges open. So Brachner, Bunyaroo, Morilana will be a while at Glass Gorge. We're inspecting those again early next week to see if we can get in there. It's simply too wet to get graders in at the moment. That's part of our challenge. But the crews are working across the network, tidying things up as they go. Particularly in the Gawler Ranges. Flinders Ranges is a focus, and up around Unadatta we've got grading crews.
0: And any weather events that you're concerned about or keeping an eye out for the foreseeable future?
1: I'm almost too scared to make a comment, to be honest. The next week is actually looking pretty clear and warm with a bit of light breeze, which will help dry things out. So I'd really just hope we get that. That would be fabulous.
0: Absolutely. Well, Janita, thank you very much for your time. I always appreciate it.
1: Thanks, Tom.
0: Cheers. Janita Chester there from the Department for Infrastructure and Transport. Now, for residents of KI, they've been watching slowly the delays in the arrival of new ferries. But just this morning, the state government have announced that there will be an increase to flights over the period where there will be a shutdown when the new ferry services do arrive. In a moment's time, we'll be checking in with the Mayor of Kangaroo Island to speak more.
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0: Now, Kangaroo Island residents, as well as tourists, are continuing to wait for the new ferry service that was initially due to begin over 12 months ago. And as the company SeaLink transitions the old service to the new one, there is set to be a temporary suspension of service for 3 days when a

0: arrives in late October. Now, this morning, the state government has announced that during that time, Qantas will add extra flights to Kangaroo Island on the 20th, 21st and 22nd. Michael Pengilly is with me, the Mayor of Kangaroo Island. Good morning.
1: Good morning, Tom. Good morning, your listeners.
0: Now, did you reach out or speak to the state government to ask for this extra support in this shutdown period?
1: Yes, we did. Discussed this with the Department of Transport, and when tourism are all aware of it, we've been pushing for additional flights over that period. Fortunately, that's come to pass, which the announcement this morning became aware of it a few days ago. So that'll give people who won't be able to travel on the ferry an option of jumping on a plane if they have to. So it's a very good outcome, Tom.
0: And how does the price compare between the ferry and flying?
1: Oh, they're quite different. They're different. Like you're on a 20-minute flight to Adelaide as opposed to a, you know, 2 or 3 hours from the time you leave home and get on the boat and cross the water to Adelaide. So that it depends what flight you get on, what time you book for. It's like any other airline. There are some cheaper flights. I saw them yesterday. This particular issue advertised for $199 one way if you get in quick enough. So there are some cheaper flights there. If you leave it to the last minute, of course, you'll pay more. So it's up to people, you know, if they need to know now that they want to go away in that period when there's no ferries, I urge them to book today and get on with it, and they'll probably get a cheaper fare. Then there's emergencies that come up, and people need to go away for medical reasons or, you know, family crisis or whatever. If they want to book the day before, it'll cost them more, but that's unfortunate, but that's just the way it is.
0: Now, you know as well as anyone about the disruptions and delays in the transition to this new service. What is the sense in the community at the moment with this new date set in late October?
1: Oh, it's been pretty messy. My view is that CityLink have failed to communicate anywhere near enough on all of this and just made it difficult for people. So, we'll deal with it. But the livestock issue is the main issue in October. Getting lambs and mutton off the island, that's going to be an interruption for a minimum of 3 days. We've been pushing them to run the boat when it comes back on, which will be the sea line, for them to run that, if necessary, 24 hours a day. They sort of grumbled a bit about that, but we'll see where that ends up as well. Both the Minister for Tourism and the Minister for Transport have been very supportive of what we need on the island, which is really good. So, we'll just have to keep kicking a few goals as much as possible, Tom.
0: And it's 2 months now until that transition period. Do you, would you say you have any confidence that it won't be delayed any further?
1: I've got a confidence in it. Well, the only thing that should really affect it, if they've done their work properly, 3 days should be the maximum, but of course you can't talk about what the weather may do, and that's out of their control and my control, but I would hope that they are correct, that there are no porkies being told, and if they say they can do it in 3 days, they're doing it 24 hours a day, I might add. So I'm hopeful that that'll happen, because there'll be a fair few cranky people around, and it's a very cranky transport minister, I think, if it doesn't happen.
0: Absolutely, no doubt. We've also, of course, been following bird flu from within the state. There were some suspected cases, I understand, earlier in the week nearby or on the island. What's been the latest information that you've been told?
1: Well, they're still continuing. Bird deaths over here. We've managed to ramp up the collection on the beaches where people go. It's an education process with the public to tell them to keep away from dead birds and just report them. So that's going reasonably well. We don't like seeing what's happening, but we've just got to manage it to the best of our ability, in essence.
0: Michael Pengilly is with me.
1: One more story, Tom.
0: Oh, yes, go on.
1: I'm just in a cactus cafe in Kingscote, and it's just a great flurry of activity. Some visitors in there and a koala walked into the cafe in the main streets.
0: Is that something that happens very often?
1: There's a few hangar everywhere over here hanging around. So, I just thought it's worth noting. I'm actually looking at it up a tree here. So. Well, never a dull moment, mate.
0: Well, it's great that they feel so confident around the locals and visitors to wander in, and a great advertisement for anyone who is considering travelling over there.

0: Always appreciate your time. Thank you so much.
1: Thanks, Tom. Thank you.
0: Cheers. That's Michael Bengilly there, the mayor of Kangaroo Island. It is 16 minutes past nine on your Friday morning. Now, in a moment's time, we will be chatting about the 2032 Olympics and one community's push to see their sport included at the Olympics in Brisbane. But first, to get back into our song requests for today. Now, of course, we've been getting some great requests, including Thomas in the Eyre Peninsula. He's just reached out, had the time of my life from Dirty Dancing, or even the Chariots of Fire theme. Some great suggestions. And Gwyneth and Melrose just texted in to say some lovely music so far. Most enjoyable. Thank you very much for that. You can text us on 0467 922 783 or call us on 1300 160 222 like Adrian did earlier to request this one. Naturally, that we have to play following the death of Tim Curry. Here's the Time Warp.
2: It's astounding. Time is fleeting. Madness takes its toll. But listen closely.
3: Not for very much longer.
2: I've got to

0: of course, the Time Warp there from the Rocky Horror Picture Show. Thank you to Adrian and Claire for requesting that one. We are playing all your requests all the way through to 10 o'clock this morning, 1-300-160-222 to call, or 0467-922-783. And I'm sure that one will be viewed all around the world, if not already, following the death of Tim Curry. Now, not all sports added to the Olympics are initially embraced, but as Brisbane is preparing their path for hosting duties in 2032, a proud part of their community is hoping that a vital sport and part of the culture can be celebrated on the world stage. Surf lifesaving could be the latest sport added to the Olympic Games if Iron Series Championship competitors are successful in their pitch. Dr. Michelle O'Shea is with me from Western Sydney University. Good morning.
1: Yeah, good morning, and wonderful to kind of hear this news out of Brisbane.
0: Yeah.

0: what do you make of this idea, Michelle? It's obviously, you know, a competitive sport that sort of, you know, sits on an interesting line compared to other sports. But, yeah, very Aussie, naturally.
1: Look, you know, very much connected to our culture, but I mean, it does have an international federation. It has significant popularity, you know, far beyond our shores. And indeed, one could argue it's one of the only sports in the Olympic Games that enables you to save someone's life. So, look, I think it's got all of the ingredients to be a wonderful Olympic sport. And, you know, really interesting to kind of think about the criteria that is used to decide on Olympic sports. There's 35 criteria, and they're kind of five categories, which really position surfing, surf lifesaving as yeah, a front runner for sure.
0: Now, I think it's interesting, you know, broadly speaking, when we think about the Olympics and the sports that are introduced from the host countries. I mean, breaking is obviously top of mind for many people. Skateboarding was in, you know, how do, you know, host countries think about injecting their own culture through, you know, sports that are around for a short amount of time in the Olympics?
1: Yeah, so as you said, host countries, they can't remove a sport from the Olympic program, but as you've suggested, and referencing, for example, breakdancing, albeit controversial at the 2024 Paris Games, you know, we had at the Tokyo Games, we had surfing, skateboarding and rock climbing. So yeah, similarly, Australia will, as the host nation, be afforded that right. And usually what we see is those sports are decided, you know, those proposals are put up sort of four to 6 years prior to staging the event. So I think certainly, you know, a sport like surf lifesaving really does obviously speak to the culture of Australia. We're girt by sea. But beyond that, I think there's also some really interesting elements which really tie nicely to the Olympic Games agenda. So the Olympic movement has recognised that it's not necessarily keeping pace with society and expectations around what is sport, what is engaging, particularly amongst youth. So, yeah, there is this changing world and country view of sport. And so this sport, that is surf lifesaving, really feeds into some of the Olympic priorities around prioritising youth engagement, looking at gender balance and innovation as well.
0: Dr. Michelle O'Shea is with me from Western Sydney University. We're speaking about the push to see surf lifesaving included in the 2032 Olympic Games in Brisbane. And, you know, how big is the competitive world of surf lifesaving? You mentioned there is an international body. Is there a likelihood that we could see, you know, a strong international contingent compete?
1: Look, without doubt, I think we certainly can. And I think the other thing that's really interesting about surf sports is they actually take from some of the other long-standing sporting traditions. So if we think about swimming, so there's obviously a key component of that in surf lifesaving. Sprinting, albeit on sand, again, is attuned to the athletic event. So, yeah, I think certainly what we might very well see, and we've seen, you know, many Olympic athletes in Australia move between sports. We may very well see some athletes, you know, try their hand at, at elements of surf sports as well.
0: And does this give us a pretty good chance as well of cleaning up a few more medals when it comes to something that is so, you know, really felt in our bones as an Australian, you know, lifestyle and competition?
1: Oh, look, without doubt. But let's go back to the criteria because, I mean, the other thing is, the thing I keep sort of thinking is, yeah, that's definitely a way for us to win Olympic medals. But it's definitely popular. It gets spectators. It fits the business model. We don't need any infrastructure. We've got beaches. Financial status of the sport is good. And, yeah, on the quiet, we'll definitely bring home some gold medals, I think.
0: And in terms of injecting the culture, which we mentioned before, do you think this is probably, you know, one of the most natural fits in terms of really putting the Australian stamp on the 2032 Games?
1: I think it really does. And I tell you what I think it also does is, you know, we know that the Olympic movement is not just about winning gold medals. I think it really puts sort of surf sports and surf lifesaving and the importance of beach safety and learning how to swim and all those kinds of things, you know, on the global mind's eye as well. I mean, drowning is, you know, globally the biggest preventable death. And so I think, yeah, beyond, as you said, it being quintessentially Australian, there's that important kind of education narrative as well.
0: Yeah, some really natural choices there. And hope to see...

0: successful in their pitch. Michelle, always appreciate your time. Thank you so much.
1: 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Cheers.
0: Cheers. Dr. Michelle O'Shea there from Western Sydney University. It's about to tick over 26 minutes past nine. And we've got the news up in just a few minutes. And following that this morning, we'll be getting into our Friday quiz, looking at some of the less important news stories from the week. But before that, we are going to dive back into our song request for today. You can continue to make your suggestions, 1300 160 222 to call us on, or 0467 922 783 to text your songs that are featured in film soundtracks. I'd love to hear your ideas. And this is such a great one. Another artist that features prominently in film soundtracks from Kenny Loggins. This one in Top Gun, of course, Danger Zone.

0: Kenny Loggins there with that one from the soundtrack of Top Gun. Thanks to Stacey and Cleve for her request. Danger Zone, Kenny Loggins. And you can continue sending in your suggestions. We've got half an hour left. Time to squeeze in a few more songs like this one. Requested from Jane in the South Coast, asking for Love Song by The Cure. It's featured in the closing scene of the mixtape series, starring Teresa Palmer. Great suggestion. It's right now, 9:30.
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0: Brad Aldridge is with me. Good morning.
2: Good morning, Tom. Making news. Foreign Affairs Minister Penny Wong says she's not in a position to advise whether any South Australians are among the 39